0: Okay. Tim pulling into the White House.
1: Yep.
0: And then last hubcap falls off.
1: Yeah.
0: That wasn't the sound I meant.
1: No?
0: We have another
1: one. What is that?
0: What's the one where the hubcap falls off and spins?
1: Oh, God, I don't know what that is.
0: Okay. Oh, good. Cindy in San Diego. San Diego reporting at this hour that San Diego is still here.
1: Oh, good.
0: As is Los Angeles, as far as I know. Hi, Cindy. Are you okay?
2: Good morning, everybody.
0: Good morning.
2: I'm here, present and accounted for.
1: Good.
2: And San Diego is proudly still on the map of the United States of America, okay. And we are going nowhere. And I will unite gladly with any, even Dodger fan, I will unite with.
0: I know.
2: This
0: Cindy,
2: orange menace.
0: I said that earlier, that San Diego and L.A.
2: It's going to dawn Padre and Dodger fans like nothing else.
1: Yeah.
0: Well, that's what I was going to say. We're normally like siblings that fight. But, you know, when they come for both of us, we're like, oh, we will you up.
2: Not,
0: we're
2: yeah.
0: like, San Diego,
2: nope.
0: Let's roll.
2: Once they come after L.A. like that, I'm with L.A. You've become family. So we're
1: yeah.
2: here.
1: Yeah.
2: We're
1: yeah.
2: not going anywhere.
0: You like the Who's in Whoville. We are here. Because San Diego's smaller than us, so you can barely hear them. We're here.
1: They don't say that in the Grinch Who Stole Christmas.
0: We are here. No, it's the Who's in Whoville.
1: They do. They don't say that.
3: That's
0: yes, they do.
3: Horton.
1: Horton hears the Who.
3: Here's the Who, yeah.
1: Yeah.
0: No, the Who's in Whoville are in How the Grinch Stole Christmas.
1: Right.
3: Different Who's.
1: Yeah, they're...
0: I hate both of you. And anyone that needs to connect me. Okay. Josh in Miami. Hi, Josh.
4: Hey, how's it going? Steph and Chris.
1: Hi.
0: Hello.
4: And the new guy.
1: Sam.
0: Sam.
4: Just Sam,
0: call him
4: my guy.
0: Just call him Tiger Beat.
1: Yeah.
4: Tiger Beat with the hair.
1: Yeah, exactly.
4: I mean, impressive.
1: Uh-huh.
4: I was just calling about, like, the centrists have a purity test. And, for example, Janet Mills hasn't even endorsed Troy Jackson yet. And Chuck Schumer never endorsed Mamdani. Yeah. Yeah.
0: Oh, that's that is disappointing.
1: Mm-hmm.
0: See, I should have taken disappointed out of it.
4: Disappointing.
0: Yeah, I didn't know. I listen, get it together. Get it together. Get it together, people. I don't care which side you're on. Blue.
1: We have a country to save. We have a country to save.
0: Yeah, I'm sorry. I was
5: disappointed.
0: Thank you. Okay. All right, I'm breaking early and still holding out hope that we're going to find Jill Winebanks. 15 minutes after the hour, this our liberal helpers, you wrote a great piece, My Sweetness, and I hope that was a lot of Steph heads that helped support you, because you haven't been able to talk about this yet, but you wrote a piece, Melania Wanted My Silence. You answered with a megaphone. You met her spite with solidarity and my fear with a kind of love I still don't have the words for. I hope that sanctimonious heel understands how badly she screwed up. So talk, because I know we obviously have had you on, and because this is exactly what they're hoping, is to shut people up, to, you know, make them go broke with legal bills. Talk to us about what happened.
6: Yeah, and there were so many, Steph, had so much support.
0: Yay.
6: From your community of incredible people, and I just want to say that first and foremost. And and you and Chris both knew about this and were very gracious and not, you know, sharing my scary truth. But yeah, Melania Trump, the best in birth or male of pride. She and her melon-hued meal ticket sent me a letter many, many months ago, back in, I think, March, demanding that I retract and apologize and admit that I lied about things that I said online about them. One of the things that I said about him was that he incited a deadly insurrection, and he said that that's defamatory and damaged his good reputation.
1: Oh, my God.
0: Wow. Yeah, because you're the only one that said that.
6: Yeah.
0: Dear God.
6: And the others, and most of the stuff that I said about Melania that she took exception to is stuff that's been out there in, you know, the public sphere. Michael Wolff has reported on it. None of it has been found to be, you know, not factual, but she didn't like it. I'll just say this, that there were a lot of things that I said about her and Jeffrey Epstein that, again, just about any person that you look as has said this stuff online, but she didn't like it when I said it. And I guess she has a particular problem with me. So I wasn't retracting or apologizing, and I wasn't going to say that I lied about something I didn't lie about. And they went back and forth. Our former Attorney General, Matt Platkin, represented me for free. And their attorney was sending letters every other day, basically saying things like, does she know who she's messing with?
1: Wow.
6: And at one point, they demanded $1 million for the damage done to her reputation by my tweets.
0: Honey, I see. This is why I always tell you, right? When that first called you, when I was, you know, you did the first Sexy Liberal with us, and I looked at all this online just vitriol, and I said, this is how you know you're so effective, because you drive them crazy. Yeah. You drive them uniquely crazy because you are uniquely effective at what you do, because you are fierce and funny and fearless, and they can't stand that. Fascists can't stand that.
6: No, and I think they don't know what to do with me because, you know, they're like, oh, these libs, they have the blue hair and they want to defund the police and, you know, they're this, that, and they, thems, and all the things. And it's like, no, she's this Jersey mom who wears fake lashes, dyes her hair blonde, has big boobies, and tells it like it is. And I think that that might be, and they're natural.
0: I was going to say, big fan of the boobies.
1: Oh, my God.
0: Been there, saw those. Hug that.
6: That's all we did, too, I promise. Thank you for saying that. I just don't think they know what to do with me. And apparently, again, I'm paraphrasing, but from what I gather from her attorney, she really doesn't like me. And I'm like, don't you have more important things to do with your time? You know?
0: Well, it sounds like she wanted to take your individual liberty, if you don't mind my saying so. That was not, it's not the being of the best, Chris.
1: No,
0: but you know what? You know what JoJo has? She has resilience. As Melania would say, you posted Melania is selling a story about lifting women up. I'm the mother of two. She tried to bully into submission.
1: Yeah.
0: I mean, oh, please. Like, she's any role model for women. Ay, ay, ay.
6: Right. It's all a grift.
3: It's
6: all a grift.
0: I'm sorry. You have what?
3: Your silence.
0: Yes. And also your individual liberty. Still.
6: My favorite was when she said she has not been convinced of a crime. In connection with Jeffrey Epstein.
1: Instead
6: I have
1: convicted.
6: Not been convinced of a crime. What? Convicted?
0: What are you saying? I just love your... and by the way, we always link to all your stuff. You are such an amazing writer. I say that all the time. But you said the so-called First Lady of the United States started to scare me into shutting my mouth, and I kept talking because I will be damned if that noxious, narcissistic, neuron-starved former nude model is going to tell me to stop. And living under that threat was harrowing enough, but exposing it meant risking another round of retribution from a woman who mistakes criticism for insubordination and thinks my family's security is an acceptable sacrifice to her wounded vanity. I wanted you to know what she'd done, but the possibility of giving her another excuse to come after us was paralyzing. I mean, I've known you, I don't know how long, but I know that the most, your world is your kids, right? And protecting your kids from a lot of this. And so just talk about this a little bit, because, you know, people will say, oh, you're so brave, but, you know, like, you're this is what it takes.

0: right, it's time for extraordinary means.
1: Chicago stuff heads, please someone go to Jill Weinbank's house and wake her up. Tell her she is 20 minutes late for her appearance on the Stephanie Miller Show. Thank you.
0: Okay. Oh, I'm sorry.
1: Thank you for your attention to this matter. Make America great again.
0: Okay, there we go. All right. We got our wires crossed. We hope everything is okay, but we are obviously they're trying to prosecute the Watergate prosecutors.
2: Yep.
0: You did not hear that wrong.
2: No.
0: So obviously our friend Watergate girl herself, Jill Weinbanks, will join us at some point.
2: About Watergate.
0: Yes. Yeah. Oh, and also, who is this that said Republican Senator crows that the latest Jack Smith claim is a bigger scandal than Watergate?
2: Uh-huh.
0: They keep trying to... We're already 11 billion Watergates in this Trump administration. They're still trying to... anyway, Nixon was treated unfairly. God.
2: I heard that more than once when I went to go work for the conservative station. That Nixon was treated unfairly.
0: Yes, many people have said it.
2: Yeah.
0: If there was a Fox News, he would have survived.
2: Exactly.
0: He would have yelled fake news and everyone like, okay, well...
2: Perp, derp.
0: Perp, derp, perp. Hey,
2: what?
0: So we remain almost 2.5 hours into the show unnuked by Iran, mm-hmm. even though Trump kindly suggested that. San Diego has checked in this morning. They are still here.
2: Yeah.
0: Yeah. So we now are just reviewing. We have an opportunity to be nuked off the face of the earth at Donald Trump's encouragement. Yes, that is treason, in case you were wondering. Pneumonic plague. That's the other. Oh, yay. We found her. Pneumonic plague. Sam, that's your choice. Or measles. Or, now just available mumps. All right.
3: Well, I guess if I'm going to get bombed, what was it? You guys just hide under
0: desks? Yeah, a nuke is faster. I assume pneumonic plague is, I don't know what.
3: Right.
0: Yeah, when the Trump administration says they're all over that, yeah, it's quite disturbing. Oh, look, we found her. Like, maybe we had her on tape and it got erased.
4: I was once tuned into my radio one day to Stephanie Miller. On Stephanie Miller comes a lady.
0: Here she comes.

0: Well, good morning, Jill Winebanks.
1: Oh, good morning to a very sleepy...
2: Oh.
0: Nice sleepyhead.
2: Thank you for getting up early.
0: I assumed you were busy digging up Leon Jaworski's bones to bring with you if you are deposed for...
1: No, but I'm talking to his grandson, who's very upset about this.
2: Oh, wow.
0: All right, Jill, yes. I was on vacation last week, and I thought, you know, as bizarre as this timeline is, I was like, what? They're doing what? They're prosecuting the Watergate prosecutors? So can you explain to people, Trump's Justice Department is reportedly reviewing whether Nixon was treated unfairly by Watergate prosecutors. Jill, your thoughts.
1: Well, do I look like someone who would do anything unfair to Richard Nixon or anyone else?
2: Right.
1: No, I don't. But let me just tell you, the only person who took down Richard Nixon is Richard Nixon.
0: Yeah.
1: The evidence is overwhelming. We had the evidence. It was Republicans who told him to resign, not us. Republicans said, we saw the evidence. You're guilty. Get out of here. And the person who's making these accusations was a low-level attorney in the White House during Watergate. He worked on Watergate, apparently, not in connection with anything to do with the actual conspiracy and cover-up. He must have worked on some other cases because our office had, you know, campaign contribution cases and dirty tricks. And so he must have worked on something with that. And he is so devoted to Nixon that he has spent his life trying to rehabilitate him. And he has now found a friendly audience. So he's making these accusations. He says that there were meetings between Leon and Judge Sirica, and that they were without defense counsel so that it was unethical. Well, the only meetings that took place were meetings to tell the chief judge of the district that we were going to return an indictment and give a report for him to approve to go to the House Judiciary Committee. They were logistical. And under the rules, if you have to talk to the chief judge about logistics, about administrative matters, about scheduling, then that's perfectly all right. You do that. And there is no evidence in any of the records that he is showing that indicate anything else. And for them to have had, he had 2 hours of Department of Justice time to make this presentation.
0: Yeah.
1: That's ridiculous. So it's, you know, I don't think that there's any real fear that they will actually subpoena us or indict us. But then again, you know, the little seashells got somebody
0: Jill. We are in extraordinary times, and there seems nothing too ridiculous for this ridiculous timeline. I mean, you also said yesterday Jack Smith was the target. Today, the Wall Street Journal reports it's me and my Watergate colleagues from 50 years ago. I hope I behave as admirably as Smith if I'm subpoenaed. Yeah. I mean, I just
2: no doubt you would, but
0: of course,
1: I don't know. He was pretty calm and cool, collected. He didn't respond to the most absurd things. He was really brilliant, really brilliant. Well, and he got out the point about all the guilt that he had found. He said, I would do the same thing because we had proof beyond a reasonable doubt.
0: Right. And as you said, Nixon was unbelievably fairly treated. I mean, it's Jack Smith. This I thought is the height of it. Senator Mike Lee, Republican of Utah, was so disgusted with a new report by Jack Smith covertly tracking the phone calls of White House Chief of Staff, you know, Susie Wiles or whoever else he was in contact with trying to overthrow the government, which is a criminal conspiracy. He said it was a bigger scandal than Watergate. And also, as we keep talking about, it does not access the content of conversations with Jack Smith did. It's a surveillance tool that records metadata, such as the numbers called and the times of the calls, which would be expected for a prosecutor if you're in the middle of trying to commit a criminal conspiracy to overthrow the government, right?
1: Exactly. Well, how do you find out who a potential defendant is conspiring with? Oh, you might want to find out who he was calling during the actual crime. So while the people were rampaging through the Congress, you would want to know who was he in touch with. That's how you get that information. And you're not listening to the conversation. You just are finding people that you might call and say, what did he say to you? Right. And then you would have witnesses. And, you know, when you said about Nixon being treated fairly, no one was treated more fairly. He should have been indicted. He committed the crime. He should be doing time, not just resigning from office. Yeah. I believe that a sitting defendant, a sitting president, can be indicted.
0: Yep.
1: Leon Jaworski said it's a better process to use politics and let him be impeached. Mm-hmm. So Jill, he was treated very fairly.
0: Yeah, Jill, I'm so sorry. We're at a hard break. Next time, you need to do the show for 7 hours. I'm going to expand the show.
1: Oh,
0: you're
1: okay.
0: Going to do the whole 7 hours. All right.
1: I promise.
0: All right,
1: I promise
0: love
1: I'll
0: you.
1: Never let you down
2: oh,
1: again.
0: Thank you,
2: you did
0: baby.
2: Not let us down.
0: Thank you.
2: Thank
0: Mike
2: you,
0: Nellis.
2: Jill.
1: Thank you.
3: Hi, I'm Dr. Jacqueline Walters. I've been a practicing OBGYN for 23 years. When my patients ask me whether they should get vaccinated against COVID-19, I tell them yes. Millions of doses have already been given in the United States, and these vaccines have gone through the most intensive safety monitoring in U.S. history. Some patients have asked me about COVID-19 vaccine side effects. It's true that some people will have mild, short-term side effects after getting vaccinated, like pain, redness, or swelling where they got the shot. Other people can sometimes have tiredness, headaches, muscle pain, chills, fever, or even nausea. These are normal signs that your body's building protection. If you're trying to become pregnant now or plan to try in the future, you can get a COVID-19 vaccine. There's no evidence that any vaccine, including COVID-19 vaccine, causes fertility problems. I tell my patients if they have questions to ask me or use a reliable source like the CDC website to get the facts.
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0: My biggest ask is that we build a hyperscale data center at Mar-a-Lago. If it's so good for the economy, it's so necessary for the future, build one at Mar-a-Lago. Once we do that, then tell me how good they are. Then I want to hear no complaints about noise. I want to hear no complaints about water. I want to hear no complaints about air pollution. But you won't do that because the billionaires and the people and politicians who are in power who want to tell us it's so good for us don't want to actually sacrifice themselves.
1: Tennessee State Representative Justin Pearson. Gloria Johnson was at my birthday party.
2: Yes.
1: I assumed she was going to bring both Justins, like, because they're always together. But she did not bring either dish to pass.
2: Yeah.
1: You know who else didn't come because he's too cool for school? Here comes Mike Nellis, Chicago Tough.
3: That's right. Because

0: kissing his writings?
1: Please, you know, I put the shades on so that I'm not recognized by one of your many rabid fans. So
0: he's walking around the greater DC area.
1: People cry out everywhere I go. They shout, "Nellis gets it done." It's awful.
2: Someone just posted, I just want to tune in to see Mike Nellis's face during his jingle.
1: I don't believe that at all. I don't believe you in the slightest.
2: And he also says smart
1: stuff.
2: You
1: wrote that on your burner account, Stephanie, for when engagement.
2: No, I did not. I think it's hilarious. We just hung up with Jill Weinbanks, a Watergate prosecutor, and you posted, every bit of data we're seeing says this environment looks like 1974 for Republicans. That's the year after Watergate, mm-hmm. the Nixon pardon, the oil shock, when Democrats won 291 House seats. Yeah. I know we, disclaimer, don't get happy, but just talk a little bit about that.
1: I mean, look, you know, I'm actually a pretty bad Democratic strategist because all election cycle, people have been like, oh, it's 2018 all over again. It's 2018. We're doing 2018 again. And I keep going, no, it's 2006. It's a very different election cycle. And I was wrong about that, too. It's 1974, apparently. I mean, look, don't get too excited. The polls can be wrong. It's very difficult to poll in the modern day and age. But at a certain point, when the numbers keep spitting out the same thing, the polls say this, the fundamentals say that, the Republicans' actions say that, you can just kind of follow the huge trail here. And we're not going to win 291 House seats because of gerrymandering, although that's probably what should happen right now. But I do think we're going to get a double-digit victory in the generic ballot, which I've never seen in my 40-year career, or excuse me, my 40 years on this planet, not my 40-year career in Democratic politics. It's going to be way too long. I've just never seen that before. And so it's going to be bad. And if you look at it, like, Republicans just pulled out of North Carolina right now and put all their money in Kansas. And they appear to be slowly kind of pulling their money out of Georgia, too, and now they're putting it in South Carolina. They're lighting money on fire with these national TV ads for Texas right now. If you watched any football this weekend, Angela Paxton, Ken Paxton's ex-wife, is now a household name in all 50 states for some reason. So they're desperate. They're being stupid. Their candidates suck. Our candidates are pretty great.
2: Yeah. I mean, they're down to him calling Dr. Andrew, you know, Annie Tranny Andrews. I mean, we're sitting here in L.A. that he just, you know, suggested Iran nuke off the face of the earth along with San Diego. I mean, and it's just another weekday, right?
1: Which, you know, listen, San Diego, fine. San Jose.
2: Now stop it.
1: I'm just kidding. Quite frankly, I don't like any of the Sands.
2: The fact that we just had Jill Weinbanks on, your Chicago brethren there, it's like what we've normalized. You know, I was saying some Republican called the Jack Smith thing, it's a Watergate. I mean, we're 11 billion Watergates in terms of Trump administration
1: scandals. We have a Watergate every 11 minutes in America today.
2: Yeah. And I love this. Yeah. Trump waves off Democrats retaking Congress because I'm getting good at being impeached. Like, what we've normalized, like, it's normal for a president to be impeached three times, which he will be.
1: Sure.
2: Right?
1: I mean, can I also point out that right now the Trump directed the Department of Justice to prove that Nixon was innocent like a week and a half ago. We all just kind of moved on from that story.
2: Yeah.
1: Like, I was like, how does that keep anybody safe?
2: And
1: like,
2: speaking of the media, you said, I continue to be flabbergasted at the media reporting Dennis Hastert, quote, had a fall from grace, which is a weird way to say he was caught paying hush money to cover up sexually abusing teenage boys. I mean, you know, pedophilia, not new in the Republican Party. Sorry.
1: Which my favorite cleanup. So, like, I don't know if I was the first one to note that, but I might have been the first one to go really viral getting angry about it. And CBS updated their tweet to say, we missed the mark in how we described this. And I was like, missed the mark is not enough to describe an absolute colossal F up right there.
0: Right.
1: He was a pedophile. The only reason he got caught being, first of all, was apparently an open secret amongst the Republican caucus to the point where they would keep their young male aides away from him, which is disgusting in its own right. And then you add Epstein to that, then you add Trump to that, then you add the Tate brothers to that, then on and on and on. Yeah. It's just, like, this is a pervasive problem inside the Republican Party. And earlier today, Jim Jordan apparently expressed interest in running for Speaker of the House himself. He's got his own pedophilia scandal. Now, that's him not reporting it, and as far as I know, not dabbling in it. But they've got a problem over there, and they don't want to talk about it. And the media helps them pave over this stuff, because if a lot of us online had pushed back about the description of Dennis Hastert, you would have been like, oh my God, the Speaker of the House, former Speaker of the House I haven't thought about in 10 years, died, and not be remembering the fact that he was a pedophile.
2: Right. Right. It's just there's so many.
1: I'm angry about that one a lot too.
0: Yeah, so are we.
2: No, but the desperation, as you keep writing about, you said, you know, Trump reiterated his promise to give every American $5,000 check if Republicans win, even though a majority of Republicans don't even support this stupid idea. You can smell the desperation on these people. You said Dems are now targeting 6 seats. Trump won by an average of 16 points. Huge development. The bottom's falling out for Republicans. A double digit blue wave is incoming. Let's go. I want that to mobilize people, though, Mike, and not make them complacent, right? Because feel like other people are going to do it, and you don't have to now, right?
1: Yeah, no, if you're sitting at home right now and you're feeling complacent, get your butt off the couch. Because, one, these people are going to lie, cheat, and steal in every way that they can. Donald Trump is openly mulling, like, martial law and all kinds of other ways to screw with the election. They will absolutely take the opportunity to take our complacency for their advantage if they can. Not to mention the fact they're just spending crazy amounts of money. You started with, you know, the data center clip at the beginning, but they don't want to build it in Mar-a-Lago. They're taking all the money that they can from these guys that are building the data centers. And Hassett, the economic advisor, that little energy vampire this weekend, was talking about how great it is that you're paying higher mortgage prices so that we can get cheaper loan rates out for people who are building giant data centers right now. So they're going to take that money. They're going to keep using it. It's awful.
2: Just lies and lies. And how about Trump? How about a closing midterm message that Trump said, if you're not doing well in this economy, you're a loser? I'm like,
1: yes.
2: My God.
1: Well, you know, last night I was on News Nation. I was on Chris Cuomo's show, and I debated Ben Ferguson, who is Ted Cruz's podcast co-host.
2: Oh, yeah. We're familiar.
1: So, like, congrats on that on your resume. But, like, you know, he literally called me anti-American for pointing out that the economy sucks right now. He was like, you're rooting for America to fail. You hate Trump this much. And I'm like, buddy, what are you talking about right now? Like, the economy is bad. People will tell you how bad the economy is if you'll just shut up and listen. Yeah. And he didn't want to hear any of it because he's a stooge.
2: Yeah. So speaking of midterms, USPS delays steps to ensure ballots arrive on time. Just on the scale of things you're worried about for the midterms, obviously every election year, the Postal Service takes extra steps to ensure ballots are sent through the mail, arrive at election offices on time. This year, it's delaying those efforts. But it's so incoherent. Trump's out there this weekend telling people to vote by mail now, after signing the executive order and on and on.
1: Well, it's like everything else with Trump. It's like, you know, vote by mail for him, vote by mail for his people, but not for us. First Amendment for him, not for us. Second Amendment for him, not for Alex Pretty, who they murdered and then they blamed on bringing a lawful weapon that he had a concealed carry license for. Like, you know, Trump is the biggest hypocrite on the planet. Not a shock. I worry about all of it, though, Stephanie, is like, they're going to cheat. They've been very open about it. You almost have to admire how open they are about the cheating. They're sending, 1,000 DOJ monitors, they claim, all across the country, including to Republican states. And I bet they are going to send a lot to Republican states, but not out of bipartisanship or fairness. It's because that's where they're bleeding votes the most. If they lose Texas or Kansas or Iowa or Ohio, like, we could end up in a situation where we have 53, 54 Senate seats, and that ends effectively Donald Trump's presidency here. So, but, you know, here in I'm not in Chicago right now. I'm actually in D.C. But, you know, in Chicago this week on Thursday, if folks want to find me, like, online and, like, send me a DM, I'm hosting an election integrity event in my neighborhood in my role as committeeman for my neighborhood. So folks want to come, or bring in a couple of election experts to talk about what happens if they send ICE to the polls, if, you know, he does something crazy like martial law or any of that. Yeah. Like, we're going to bring in a couple experts, have a couple beers, and just kind of talk through our anxiety about it. So if folks want to come, if you're in Chicago,
2: beer,
1: come join.
2: Beer kind of required in Chicago. I mean, you can't really expect anyone to show up. Anywhere.
1: I'd say the beer is free, but I don't have my committee set up yet.
2: But you're not a socialist.
0: Right.
2: Okay.
1: No.
2: Speaking of Texas.
1: It depends on who you talk to. just means I think people shouldn't go bankrupt when they get sick.
2: Yeah. Speaking of Texas, you said Ken Paxton wants to represent Texas. His own campaign just leaked. It's being run out of D.C. Even his staff is turning on him more than any Republican in years. This guy deserves to lose. I mean, I don't know what polling you've seen. I mean, Tallarico's up, but it's still Texas, right?
1: Yeah, I mean, I have worked very hard to steel myself mentally to not believe in blue Texas. I've worked on so many different Texas races in my life. My Collier for lieutenant governor, Beto's first campaign, I worked for him in the primary, and so many others. I've done Texas Railroad Commission races. I thought we were going to win, and we always fall short. But I've never seen a polling circumstance like this. I've never seen a candidate as bad as Ken Paxton is in a major race like this. Maybe Herschel Walker, and then Sharon Angle against Harry Reid 10,000 years ago, yeah, talking about how we need to bring back the barter economy, and how you should be able to trade chickens for gasoline.
2: I need a bypass. For the youngins, would you take this? Will you take this goat?
0: Yeah.
1: Yeah, will you take this goat, please? Like, this, that was the same election as they had Christine O'Donnell Ford, too, who was like, I'm not a witch.
2: I'm not a witch. Yeah.
1: So the Republicans have, you know, every now and again, we have a stinker of a candidate, but my God, they're awful. It's just, you know, they're burning it down. And Governor Abbott's going down with the ship, too, it seems like. I mean, he's refusing to campaign with Trump. When Trump comes to Texas this week, he's washing his hair that day or something. It's pathetic. And I'll add one more thing here, too, is if you listen to the way that Trump talks about Ken Paxton at these rallies, Trump very clearly hates Ken Paxton and thinks he's a loser and can see the writing on the walls. He'll be like, Ken, where's Ken Paxton? Ken Paxton, you ugly son of a gun. Come here. Have you seen his eye? He's got this one eye problem. Oh, he stinks. He's disgusting. Oh, he reeks.
2: He does.
1: Anyway, vote for him for Senate.
2: He has a squiggy eye. Like, it could date Kash Patel's other eye. You know what I mean? It's weird. Something weird.
1: It's just, it makes Kash Patel look normal by comparison. The guy also, can I just say, the guy has no riz. Okay? I'd never heard him. I knew him by reputation before he won the runoff, but I'd never heard him speak until he gave his runoff speech, and I've never seen a less charismatic politician in my life.
2: Yeah.
1: How can you be that successful as a politician with no charisma? Yeah. I have no idea.
2: Yeah.
1: You've seen a little bit.
2: You, Mike Nellis, always have your finger on the pulse, though, and what might tip Texas, you said Texas restaurants are warning they may have to end free chips and salsa because of Trump's tariffs. Feels like the kind of thing that might start a riot or flip a Senate seat.
0: Yeah.
1: I mean, I'm flying to Texas this weekend. If I go to a restaurant and they don't have free chips and queso, I'm going to be very upset.
2: I'm done.
1: You know, it reminds me of those people who came for the World Cup, and there was that Japanese tourist that, like, they set the free chips and guac down, and they were like, I'm sorry, I haven't earned these. You know, like, that's an expectation in America.
0: Oh, my God.
1: You get this stuff. But it's the perfect example of the broader problem right now, which is everything in America is getting more expensive and crappier by the day, also that, like, five people can have all of the money, apparently.
2: Yeah.
1: And apparently one of them is going to be LeBron James because he's taking this massive deal with Polymarket.
0: Yeah.
1: I'm mad about that, too.
0: Yep.
1: So just I'm going to throw a little bit of shade at one of our own because LeBron is a Democrat. And I like LeBron, but I don't love that. It's just your life is materially worse than it was before. And maybe one, like, small example, because I feel like this stuff adds up. We talk about gas prices.
2: Yeah.
1: We talk about housing. But, you know, we had a block party at my house like 3-4 weeks ago, which is like a Chicago tradition that you do on your block.
0: Yeah.
1: And my wife and I went to Costco. We bought a big thing of Pirate's Booty, which is like the healthy kid version of Cheetos.
2: Yeah.
1: And all these little packets of it. And I cracked one open before we started because I wanted to eat. And there were like three Cheetos in there.
2: Mm-hmm.
1: And it was like 40% more expensive than it was like a year and a half ago. And I was like, everything is worse. Everything's more expensive. Some of that is Trump's fault. Not all of it is. But the inaction from Washington and the inability to understand that this is not a golden age of America for anybody but like a handful of people, that's why they're going to get creamed. Democrats are going to have to rise to the moment, though, in this election and in the next couple of years, and make sure we nominate somebody in 28 who can actually articulate their vision for how we're going to make this country livable and workable again.
2: Yeah. Real quick, just on the midterms, our friend Dean Obadalo was talking about we know he's going to try to overturn. He did it before. He said this is why Democratic AG should announce now that if anyone tries to interfere in this election, including Trump, they will prosecute under state law. Trump can't pardon the state crimes. I keep saying I hope that we are prepared from Mark Elias to the DNC, everybody on down.
0: I think Rob Bonta has announced that very thing
2: right,
0: here in
2: but
0: California.
2: But how we're going to fight, you know, an array of things that they're going to try, right?
1: I mean, the bigger concern is what do they do in red states?

0: it no longer does that, you're going to watch this country descend into chaos. Yeah.
1: No, I've been saying
0: you got to understand that.
1: I've been saying for months I'm feeling pitchy and pitchforky. Yeah, torchy, yep. Pitchforky, and French revolutiony.
2: Yeah.
1: Okay.
0: Let's just say it's fall. So like I'm raking the leaves. Okay, we're sharpening the axe.
2: That's right.
1: Yep. The writing of yours that I was physically kissing on the air is Barron Trump is not a kid.
0: Weird. Quite frankly, it's weird.
1: It's weird. She's a weirdo. But thank you. Barron Trump is not a kid. You're right. Whatever Hunter Biden did is a hot day in Arizona. What Trump family has done is the surface of the goddamn sun. And you said Barron's just a kid. You said he's not a kid. He is a grown-ass man. His best friend's a world-famous human trafficker. He's involved in the family's cryptocurrency business. I mean, we're talking, what did they, his dad helped, it's not some lemonade stand, his dad helped him set up. It's hundreds of millions of dollars. He's grifting along with the rest of his family, right?
0: Yep. No, I mean, like, listen, this is the most corrupt family in American history. Like, no doubt about it. And the origin of that piece is a reporter who shall remain nameless called me for a piece that, I don't know, they may or may not be putting out. And was like, do you think that every member of the Trump family should be investigated? And I was like, yeah. And they were like, even Melania? And I was like, especially Melania. And then they were like, even Barron? And I was like, especially Barron. All of them. I don't care. They are abusing their position.
2: Yep.
0: They are transferring massive sums of wealth. Like, Don Jr. is a billionaire in his own right now. Kushner is a billionaire in his own right now. They're selling out America in every possible way. And it's going to get worse. Like, it's not going to get better in the next 2 years. We might know more about it because of congressional investigations. But Todd Blanche is the attorney general. Yeah. He's not going to go anywhere. And they're just going to keep getting away with this. And it's why Democrats have to be prepared with steel stomachs in 2029 when we take back the presidency to investigate everybody. I don't care about the pardons. I don't care about the norms. I don't care about this, like, ooh, it's time to make good with everybody and it's time to dial the temperature back. Like, being the adult in the room sometimes means you have to punish the kid.
1: As Jill Weinbank said, we should never pardon Nixon. She started this whole, you know, now that here we are trying to rewrite Watergate. Mm-hmm. Real quick, you just said this is bigger than one family. We're living through a period of American history where an entire class of people faces essentially zero accountability, and that's not a partisan problem. Just rock star stuff as usual.
2: That's right.
1: I'm saving till next week. Thank you, Governor Pritzker, just talking about your struggle with your weight and what Pritzker has been talking about. It's so important, I think, in politics and in life.
0: You're going to keep putting that one off because there's going to be like 50,000 things.
1: I know. No. I've been saving this and spooning with it because I love
2: weird.
1: It.
2: Stop being weird.
1: He makes
0: me
1: weird.
0: We'll wait for a quiet week. Anyway. Yeah.
1: I love you, Mike Nellis.
0: I love you too, Stephanie Miller, and everybody else on the show.
1: I love you like Natalie Harp loves Donald Trump. It's not weird, is it?
0: No, please not like that. That's too much love. I can't handle it. So I wish my wife looked at me the way Natalie Harp looked at a photo of Donald Trump. So,
1: Love you, Mike.
0: She's got competition now, though. There's two new young women that he's obsessed with.
2: Ooh.
0: Mango Martin or something like that. Margo Mango. I don't know what her name is. Some kind of sherbet flavor.
1: No. Right. Love you, Mike Nellis. See you next week.
0: Love you too.
1: There he goes. There he goes. 52 minutes after the hour.
3: Good. I had a very good event in D.C. for the National Dinner for the Human Rights Campaign on Saturday.
1: Nice.
3: Raised about $600,000 for the organization and fell in love with Cameron Manheim and Marsha Gay because they're phenomenal.
2: Oh, awesome.
4: Cameron Manheim married some friends of mine. She was the
3: really?
4: She officiated because she used to be a...
3: She's amazing.
4: She really is sweet. She used to be a sign language interpreter.
3: Yep, she told me that. And I learned why she's a sign language interpreter. Not that we need to take up the time on here, but do you know what the story behind there?
4: No, I met her once and we just... I remember watching her on the law show that she was on and she was signing. And I'm like, nobody...
3: Yeah.
4: You can't learn that quickly in a week. And that's how I knew she
3: came
4: could sign.
3: She came across an accident and the EMTs were screaming at this guy and this guy wasn't responding. And she's like, okay, well, I know like four words. Let me see if I can communicate with him and ask him if he's deaf. And the guy finally said yes and responded. So she became this like whole thing where she was the like go-to between the guy who was in the accident and the EMTs. And then she decided, you know what? I really want to know how to do this better so that I can communicate in a way that is functional. And so she walked right into a signing school, signed herself up for a class. Boom.
4: Yeah. I mean, I learned how to see sign, which is signing in English years ago. Mm-hmm. I never learned ASL proper, but I do have a bunch of deaf friends. I've been at parties before where I'm the only hearing person that's not a CODA.
2: Yeah.
3: Oh, wow.
4: And so it's like, and I'm signing well enough. And they're like, drink more. You sign better when you drink. Cause you just don't, You just don't think about it.
2: Right.
4: You're not thinking about the right sign at that point or how to. There's a lot of spelling in sign language.
3: I think sign language is extraordinary. It's something I always wanted to learn. It's not just because I'm a lesbian and it's something you're good with your hands. It's an extraordinary.

0: Extraordinary. It's an extraordinary thing. All right, let's get to the news. What are we talking about?
1: Okay, so J.D. Vance, like Christopher just said, mentions that Tallarico talks about drag.
2: Kids in drag all the time.
1: Non-stop. Like, I have yet to hear him talk about that, and even if he were, who cares?
2: It sounds like J.D. Vance is more obsessed with it than Tallarico ever has been.
0: I also, if we look at the history, J.D. Vance has done drag, and I've never seen a picture of Tallarico in drag.
1: No.
0: Nope. So that's really interesting.
2: Yeah.
1: And then we've got Hegseth. Did you hear what he said?
0: His speeches, this is just you know, I've been doing these events, and I was working with the trans youth for Gender Cool in Chicago, and I'm looking at these kids, and I'm like, the courage that they have living their lives and strong and out. And one of the mottos of the organization is basically like, me being trans is the least interesting thing about me. They're engineers and they're scientists and they're studying to be lawyers and they're artists and stuff. And then you've got this guy, who I think has homoerotic closeted tendencies up the wazoo.
1: Definitely.
0: You know, saying things like this in front of people. It's just disgusting. But my heart just continues to go out to the trans community for being used as a political pawn in these elections. It infuriates me.
1: Me too. It does. I mean, Chris was talking about a friend of his who's in the Navy, and he's fighting for his career to stay in the Navy because of Hegseth.
0: Yeah.
1: Yep. And that's just the worst. And he just showed us pictures. I'm like, he could take Hegseth on with one arm.
2: He could totally take Hegseth
0: on. Oh, in a heartbeat. Yeah. I'm pretty sure I know who you're talking about. Yeah. And, in a heartbeat. Listen, I could take Hegseth on. Have you seen the workout videos? God, that doesn't make you gay. I don't know what's going through those.
1: Yeah, he's bragging about the fact that he's getting rid of 20% more of the higher ranking generals and admirals. I don't think that's a good thing. I think we need people that know what they're doing. I don't care what they look like. We need people that know what they're doing in order to run these things. Some people are positing that the reason is get rid of all these people, and then illegal orders will be followed by the rank and file.
0: Interesting. Yeah, I mean, that is very possible. Also, you know, if they are Russian pawns, which it seems like they have been through Fox News and everything else, this is the goal, destroy our military.
1: No, you're absolutely right. You know? You're absolutely right, especially because, you know, what's going on in Ukraine right now is just, we were just talking to Dr. Doom about the winter coming up and the fact that we are not helping Ukraine like we promised we would. And
0: shocking.
1: I know. Well,
0: yeah.
1: I have words in my head that neither one of us is allowed to say.
0: Yeah, there's a button for that.
1: So what did you think of, I'm calling him Schmitty, Eric Schmidt in the...
0: Oh my God, what an embarrassing moment for him going up against
1: Jack Smith.
0: Single shot. Thank you. So my brain's a little bit wonky. Jack Smith, and just trying to get him in a gotcha moment. Mm-hmm. And Jack Smith looking at him like, what in the world are you talking about?
2: Yeah.
0: And him just 10 toes down. And then seeing the two, whatever they call him, that support the guy in the background.
2: The aides.
0: The face like, the aides like, oh my God. We messed up big time. Like, we're in a lot of trouble. Or they didn't care. And they knew that what they were saying wasn't true. But Jack Smith just looking at him. And then, of course, Klobuchar coming in and being like, you're an idiot. This is what the truth is. And you owe this guy an apology. It was a beautiful moment. Like, you can't recover from moments like that when you're trying to go in against Jack Smith to get a gotcha moment. It threatened him and accused him of perjury.
2: Right.
0: I mean, there's got to be if we had the committees and we had the House and the Senate, there would be sanctions for sure, or censuring for sure on Schmidt. There 100% on Schmidt. There would be some sort of a censure. I believe for what he did to a very reputable lawyer in the room. That's just my opinion.
1: Well, the other thing is because he kept doubling down. Well, there was only one NBA game at that time that night. First off, he's just assuming.
3: It's after the hour. Oh, no.
2: We
3: went long because I love him in a creepy, creepy way. We have a big man meet Wednesday tomorrow, along with Randy Weingarten of the Teachers Union.
2: Yep.
3: A lot of stuff going on. We will see you tomorrow on the Stephanie Miller Show.

0: I'm Rick Smith, and this is Labor History in 2. On this day in labor history, the year was 1993. That was the day that President Bill Clinton signed into law reforms to the Hatch Act. The Hatch Act was passed in 1939. It limited the political activity of federal employees. The act was passed due to accusations of alleged political cronyism by Democrats on New Deal projects. Half a century later, Congress loosened the restrictions. In his speech before signing the reform, President Clinton explained the changes, saying, quote, "The Federal Employees Political Activities Act, which I am about to sign, will permit federal employees and postal workers on their own time to manage campaigns, raise funds, and hold positions within political parties. Still, there will be some reasonable restrictions. They wouldn't be able to run for partisan political office themselves, for example." President Clinton described the importance of the changes, saying, quote, "We've been supporting democracy throughout the world, but here in our own country, millions of our own citizens have been denied one of the most basic democratic rights, the right to participate in the political process." He ended his remarks by saying, quote, "I look forward to the infusion and federal and postal employee energy, expertise, and dedication into our political system that this bill makes possible. Today, under the regulations of the Act, most employees can assist in voter registration drives, attend fundraisers, contribute money, and distribute campaign literature. They can even run for office in nonpartisan elections. They cannot, however, use their jobs to influence elections or engage in political activity while on the clock. Today, there remains a balancing act between protecting the free speech of federal employees and keeping the government politically neutral." Like what you hear? Check out more at laborhistoryin2.com.
1: Say you move to Massachusetts 10 days before a presidential election. Can you vote?
2: Listen up. This matters. I'm Lewis Black, and this is the Civil Liberties Minute with ACLU attorney Bill Newman.
1: Voting, as Thomas Paine wrote in 1795, is the right on which all other rights depend. So surely in Massachusetts, the cradle of liberty, the answer must be yes, right? Wrong. In Massachusetts, if you haven't registered at least 10 days before an election, you can't vote, which makes no sense. 23 states and D.C., blue states, red states, purple states, all have same-day voter registration, including the New England states of Maine, Vermont, and New Hampshire, as well as, for example, California, Washington, Idaho, Montana, Iowa, Minnesota, and Virginia. The experience of states with Election Day registration, some for more than 50 years, is that Election Day registration works, is secure, and accurate. This Election Day, Massachusetts can join those other states. Ballot question 4 asks, should Massachusetts allow Election Day registration? Election Day registration will require the same secure standards as registering any other day, identification and proof of residency. Plus this, the voter must execute an affidavit of eligibility, which, if false, carries a 5-year prison sentence and a $10,000 fine. It's because every eligible voter should be able to cast a vote that counts that dozens of unions, groups supporting working families, and voting advocates, including the ACLU, are urging yes on question 4.
3: You're listening to the American Democracy Minute, keeping your government by and for the people. Voter registration deadlines are imminent in several states the weeks of October 5th and October 12th. State rules and methods of registration vary widely, so local election offices are always your best source for registration and voting information. If you live in Montana, Texas, Arkansas, Mississippi, South Carolina, Tennessee, Ohio, Alaska, Rhode Island, or the U.S. Virgin Islands, registration is 30 days before the election and has now passed. Montana does allow same-day registration during early voting. October 5th, voter registration closes for Arizona, Georgia, Florida, Kentucky, and Indiana. October 6th, voter registration ends in New Mexico, and October 7th in Missouri. October 13th, 21 days before Election Day, voter registration closes in Minnesota, Wisconsin, Oregon, Maine, Kansas, West Virginia, New Jersey, and Maryland. Louisiana allows online registration until October 12th. Alabama, Massachusetts, Nebraska, New York, Pennsylvania, South Dakota, and Guam register voters between 1 and 19 days before Election Day. 19 states will register voters on Election Day. More on those states in our next report. We have a list of all the state deadlines by the National Conference of State Legislatures at AmericanDemocracyMinute.org, but local election offices and state election websites are always your best source of information. I'm Brian Beal.
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5: It's Tuesday, October 6, 2026.
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7: U.S. Supreme Court hears big oil's bid to block climate damage lawsuits. September 2026 was the hottest September ever recorded in the U.S. Plus,
8: these glaciers are not alive anymore, so they're on their way to die.
7: Swiss glaciers suffer another year of record ice loss.
5: All of those losses and more straight ahead. From BradBlog.com, I'm Brad Friedman.
7: And I'm Desi Doyen.
5: Stand by for 6 minutes of independent green news, politics, analysis, and snarky comment.
9: Sunlight has to travel 93 million miles to reach the Earth, but none of those miles go through the Strait of Hormuz.
5: Excellent point, Bill McKibben. Could you get a little bit less of that sunlight to be traveling through to Southern California these days? This is your Green News Report.
10: I'm gonna soak up the sun.
5: Okay, Desi Doyen, what I was trying to say there was it's hotter than hell here in Los Angeles.
7: Yes.
5: Another heat wave in October at this point. What do you got for us today?
7: Well, first, the United States Supreme Court on Monday heard oral arguments in a major liability case over whether local governments can sue oil and gas companies for damages caused by climate change, which is driven by the burning of fossil fuels. Boulder, Colorado County and City sued ExxonMobil and Suncor Energy to pay their fair share for costly climate impacts, deadly floods, fires, and heat waves that have caused billions of dollars in damage. The oil companies have asked the U.S. Supreme Court to halt the litigation, arguing that the state is preempted by federal law. Justice Samuel Alito recused himself from the case after an outcry over his financial investments in the fossil fuel industry.
5: Unlike him to do the right thing.
7: Republicans in Congress have blocked climate action for decades.
5: Them too.
7: And have recently introduced legislation to shield big oil from liability. Billions of dollars are potentially at stake. Depending on how the justices rule, the outcome could impact dozens of other climate liability cases across the U.S. that are also trying to recoup climate costs. It's important to note that the justices will not resolve the question of whether oil and gas companies are responsible for global warming damages.
5: This case is only about whether they can sue or not.
7: Right. Boulder's lawsuit also cites documented evidence that oil and gas companies have known since at least the 1970s that their products would cause catastrophic consequences, and it argues the companies should be held liable for decades of deceiving the public about it, because now the public is paying the price of that deception.
5: Sure are.
7: Justice Elena Kagan cited the historic Big Tobacco lawsuits that successfully sued over similar claims of deception and liability.
11: In multiple respects, this suit appears to be based on the old 1990s tobacco suits. This is the same kind of lawsuit against the same kind of actors for the same kind of harm. And I guess I'm not understanding how it is that the one would be preempted and the other is not.
5: Well, because big oil has more money, I guess, than big tobacco.
7: In other news, speaking of global warming, September 2026 clocked in as the second hottest September globally since record-keeping began in the mid-1800s, falling behind only September 2023. Here in the United States, September 2026 was the hottest September ever recorded in the lower 48. And it's the first time the U.S. specifically has seen three back-to-back all-time record hot months in July, August, and September.
5: We're number one.
7: Another year of record ice loss in the Swiss Alps. A new study shows that dry winters and multiple extreme heat waves on top of a warming climate are taking a toll on Switzerland's glaciers, which lost more than 5% of their ice in 2026 so far alone.
5: Wow.
7: Switzerland's glaciers have lost about 20% of their ice since just 2021. The ice loss reflects a wider global trend. Glaciers around the world have been shrinking at increasingly accelerated rates, signaling an ongoing rapid meltdown driven by climate change that has astonished scientists. Finally, some better news. Iran war supply shortages continue to push consumers to shift their behavior. Sales of gasoline-powered vehicles dropped below 50% in global sales for the first time ever. Conventional fossil-fueled cars made up 49% of global new vehicle sales in just the first half of 2026, down from 73% in 2021.
5: And clearly, we have Donald Trump to thank for that.
7: Yep.
5: 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I'm Brad Friedman.
7: And I'm Desi Doyen.
5: And this has been your Green News Report.

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6: Shit speeches. I guess you've heard about this by now. He's so fucking mentally ill. I mean, he really is. And he was joking that maybe Iran should bomb Los Angeles and San Diego, because that would be a very small price to pay for keeping the rest of the country safe. He said this. He was slurring his speech when he said it. And what he meant is anybody's guess, but with this psycho, you have to take him at face value. The corporate media report on his speeches are done in a way that would indicate that corporate media thinks he's, well, relatively sane, and none of this shit is totally incoherent. They just report on it. I mean, I understand unbiased journalism, but how do you maintain unbiased journalism when you have the leader of the United States saying shit like this? In addition to the fact that he always threatens people who disagree with him. So people in L.A. and San Diego apparently reacted with understandable outrage at this bastard's willingness to throw them under the bus. And ironically, and this should get the attention of every single person serving in uniform in this country. God damn it, this should get their attention. San Diego is a major port for the U.S. Navy. My former brother-in-law, I say former because my sister, his wife, died. But my former brother-in-law, I mentioned this before, Ken, who was a naval officer, was stationed in San Diego. He spent two tours in Vietnam, but he was stationed in San Diego. I've been to San Diego. It's a gorgeous city. It's chock-a-block with retired and active duty U.S. Navy and Marines. And these are the same sailors based at San Diego that this slimy bastard Trump abused by keeping them near the Strait of Hormuz for months at a time, without any chance of rest or resupply or recreation. So the toilet rat now, and the thing that was horrifying to me, I didn't see the speech, but I've heard about it now and I've seen some clips. When he said, why not the Iranians bomb San Diego and Los Angeles, take them out, I think was his macho words, take them out. Small price to secure the rest of the country. The people in Nebraska in this high school gymnasium applauded. They cheered this psychotic fucker. I know, the world knows that Donald Trump is fucking insane as well as being an ignorant prick. But what about the people who insist on voting for him or cheering him on or applauding him or sending money or whatever the fuck people are doing with this monster? But the people in was it Omaha or someplace in Nebraska, they applauded. They applauded. They laughed. He is trying to convince the terminally insane, the ones who show up at his rallies, about what a great idea his war of aggression on Iran really was. Now, if you remember last summer, summer 2025, this psycho said he had destroyed Iran's nuclear enrichment program. But he's made that same program one of the pretexts for war against Iran. Why? This is a dumb question, but what the fuck? Why does his cabinet, why does his vice president continue to tolerate this? They, and just about they alone, have the power right now to remove this son of a bitch from office and let the criminal authorities decide what to do with him. And yet J.D. Vance, that cowardly prick, and these Christian devils in the White House, or I'm sorry, in the Congress, they do nothing. Nothing. The real objective, of course, of Trump's war on Iran, after being prodded to do so by the beast that runs Israel, Netanyahu, was, first of all, to reinforce his financial base here in the United States, but primarily it was to seize the oil assets of Iran. We did this once before in 1953, along with the Brits. We took over Iran's oil production by installing the Shah after we removed the duly elected prime minister of Iran. You know, there is no question why, aside from their insane religious bullshit, it's no question why the leadership in Iran hates the United States. We have fucked over that country since the 1950s. Repeatedly. Like so many countries. But it was to seize control of Iran's gas and petroleum, just like he did with Venezuela. Trump doesn't give a fuck about the people of Venezuela or how they're governed. He wants your oil. God damn. And aside from that, I know this is repetitious, but U.S. intelligence agencies have repeatedly said over the past quarter century that Iran does not have a military nuclear weapons program. Iran was enriching uranium for civilian purposes and for deterrence, which when you're trying to deal with two countries who have lost the leadership of which have lost their fucking minds, you have got to have some kind of deterrence, because just talk is not going to do it. I've read that the Iranian leadership hoped that having a stockpile of highly enriched uranium would give people who wanted to bomb Iran, like Israel, like United States, hesitation before doing that, which obviously was a huge miscalculation, because Netanyahu and his puppet Trump attacked anyway. Now, the truth is that Iran does not have the military wherewithal, intercontinental ballistic missile or whatever, to strike Los Angeles or San Diego. Of course, they don't have that kind of military ability. But that doesn't matter to Trump. Trump just offhandedly talks about, you know, if Iran would just bomb the shit out of San Diego and L.A. and then maybe they'd quit. Oh, this dirty bastard. Oh, Jesus. And Trump also repeatedly says that he's winning the war against Iran, his murder spree. And it's going to be over a couple of days now. Next week, 2 weeks, gasoline prices have plunged. Reality, as is usually the case when Trump tries to take a swing at it, has completely eluded this son of a bitch. Well, there is a publication, Tradewinds. I believe it's a oceanic transport newsletter for ships that travel these long distances to move, among other things, oil and gas. Tradewinds reported that Iran has struck 11 ships in the Strait of Hormuz in the past week. And what is Trump doing? I mean, didn't he say months ago, well, the war's over? Well, and the rise in these strikes by the Iranian military, such as it is, this is in line with this incredible rhetoric from the leadership of Iran. And with further U.S. withdrawals, having left the naval base in Bahrain, the former headquarters of the Fifth Fleet, and having completely withdrawn from Iraq and Syria, the United States has now even withdrawn bombers from that base in the United Kingdom after rumors of an Iranian terrorist plot against them. Rumors. Now, I remember decades ago, saying, why doesn't the United States withdraw all of its forces from all these foreign countries where we have them based and just come back home and face up to the problems here? I think I said that during the Bush years, that little prick, that terrorist war criminal. And In the almost 30 years since then, you know, I've come to realize that that was kind of a ridiculous statement. We are where we are. We have engineered the world since the end of World War II to be responsive to the United States, to do what the United States either strongly suggests or insists upon. So given the rise of fascism and religious nuttery all over the goddamn planet right now, and the fact that we have been misgoverned for so fucking long, look what the Chinese are doing, that it would be ridiculous to withdraw all U.S. forces and bring them home to where? San Diego? Norfolk, Virginia? I think San Diego has the largest concentration of retired and or active duty military personnel, second only to the Tidewater area of Virginia, which includes Norfolk. I may be wrong on that, but I know there are hundreds of thousands of military personnel on both coasts for obvious reasons. But San Diego, Jesus Christ. The chief of staff of Iran's armed forces warned recently that further attacks on Iran are being planned, and the consequent horror that's going to develop will touch everyone in the Middle East. Now, what this dumb bastard Trump has done, he has disturbed unnecessarily a hornet's nest. Only these are not just hornets. These are the, what are they called? The murder hornets, those great big fuckers that are 6 feet long. No, okay, 2-3 inches long, and a couple of stings can kill a human being. That's what Trump has decided because he's such an ignorant bastard, Obama had worked this out with Iran decades ago, and Trump comes along, and because he doesn't like Obama, because let's face it, Obama's a colored man. What does he know? I'm the smartest person on earth. I'm white. So Trump comes along and destroys everything. All the work that went into, in this instance only, went into this Iran-United States nuclear agreement. Just destroys it. So this leader, the chief of staff of Iran's armed forces, insists that at some point, if this shit keeps up, the Middle East is going to explode even worse than it already has. Of course, the Christians are applauding that because that means Jesus will come back. Oh, my God. Well, I just had a hard time dealing with what Trump said at that rally in Nebraska after I heard about it. Vote Vets, which is a independent organization that, because of necessity, has favored the Democratic side because the Republican side is full of fucking maniacs, child molesters, and Christian devils. Vote Vets, I'm on their mailing list, and I got this morning. Here's what it says. Let us ask you something. Would you cheer if Joe Biden asked Iran to attack Palm Beach, where Mar-a-Lago is? What if Barack Obama asked them to bomb Lubbock, Texas, the reddest city in the country? No, you'd be horrified, and you'd be right. So with 28 days until the election, why on earth should any American tolerate this kind of rhetoric? That's the president of the United States in the middle of an illegal war he started, inviting our adversary to bomb San Diego and or Los Angeles. Los Angeles, the second most populous country or city in the country, the busiest port in the Western Hemisphere, home to 200,000 veterans. And San Diego, home base of the Navy's Pacific Fleet, Coronado, Miramar, Pendleton. Those cities all are heavily, Pendleton is a Marine training base. And a full 8% of the active duty population of the United States military is in San Diego. And Trump says, why not bomb them? To Trump, all of this is a punchline. Why? Because he doesn't give a shit about the military or their families or veterans, because he is not a patriotic American, because he does not love this country or anything it stands for. And frankly, Boat Betts goes on, we're done taking this from a draft-dodging coward. Done. There is something each of us can do to stop this despicable man. There is an election in 28 days. And Vote Vets has committed virtually all of our resources to that election. We are in a full court press every single one of those days, and we won't stop till we know we've won. End quote. Wow. Veterans who have to actively lobby, seriously, furiously lobby against the leadership of this country, who now has taken the same oath every single military person who has served in the United States has taken, the same oath. And yet the veterans now have to organize themselves to the point, fundraise to the point where they can resist the so-called rat-fucking commander-in-chief, this miserable, ignorant savage, Donald Trump. What a thing for veterans to have to do. I mean, really. And what does any person in uniform or having served in uniform think about what the son of a bitch said in Nebraska the other day? Now, I know a lot of people on the right-wing neo-fascist branch of U.S. politics will say, oh, he was just kidding. Oh, you media people take all that shit too seriously. He's just funning with you. No, he wasn't. He was dead serious. Trump doesn't give a fuck how many people die to validate his decision to attack Iran. He doesn't care about that. He doesn't. Any more than Putin gives a shit about the way he destroys lives in Ukraine. Or Netanyahu. Did Netanyahu give a goddamn about the 70, 80, 90,000 civilians he was erasing from existence? I haven't seen any indication of any one of the three of these monsters having any kind of respect for life. Oh, Lord, have mercy. I'll tell you, this election in what, 28 days, 27 days, whatever it is, 28, I don't know. This election is going to be one of the most important. I know we've said this before. I've heard this before. This next election is going to be one of the most profoundly important in our lifetimes. Well, that may have been political rhetoric at one time. But it's not now. If this ignorant savage is allowed to continue his destruction with the help of the legislative branch of government, then when the results are in on November 4th or 5th, what are the rest of us supposed to do? The vast majority of us. I'll tell you, rather than say, what could we have done? There's something we must do. Every single rational people who is registered to vote, and damn you if you're not. Every single rational person who's registered to vote needs to go vote, and you need to vote against the enablers of this son of a bitch. And if that means you're a typical Republican, well, for once in your life, you're going to have to hold your nose, if that's the way you look at it, and vote Democratic. What is your alternative? Now, if you're a billionaire, if you're one of America's new class of billionaire oligarchs, well, you don't give a fuck about any of this. You'll just send your money to the proper political action committees to try to destroy Democratic candidates. You don't give a shit. You live in a different world. But the 90% of us who don't live in that world better take control of our own political and personal destiny. We have to. We have to do it this time. There has to be 80 90, 100%. Well, that would never happen, would it? But there has to be, there just has to be millions of people who get up. And you don't even have to get up anymore. In some states, I think California is one of the states. Every single person there can vote by mail. They've all gotten mail-in ballots. Here in Georgia, the people who have used mail-in balloting before have already gotten all the information, all the envelopes and ballots that are needed. We have got to do this. And I just hope that the Democratic Party, oh, Jesus fucking Christ, I hope the Democratic Party does not adopt this purist attitude. You can't do that now. You've done it before. That was the reason Hillary Clinton lost, because there were so many Democrats who just said, well, now I'm not going to vote for her. And then so many more who said, were regarded the next woman who ran for president against Trump. Well, I'm not going to vote for her. And it wasn't because, it was for some people, the gender of the two women candidates, but it was because of little nitpicky points, political points of view that they may have had. That can't happen this time. It just can't. That is, if we value what we have worked 250 years to try to improve, perfect, reach the goals that were laid out in our founding documents, we are still quite a ways away from that. Are we going to quit now and allow these fascist, filthy, religious nutfuckers to completely destroy this country? I hope not. I honest to God hope not. All right, break here. I'll be back in a moment. Please stick around, okay? I'm Mike Malloy.

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0: Strike since April 1st. They demanded higher wages and shorter work hours, union recognition, and an end to the hated stretch-out system. Soon, textile workers at Bessemer City's American Mill walked off the job in solidarity and joined the National Textile Workers Union. Ella Mae Wiggins was one of the strike leaders at American Mill. She was known for her militancy, but also for organizing black workers into the union. As the strike wore on, mill owners evicted dozens of families from company housing. Wiggins helped set up a tent city. On June 7th, sheriff's deputies attacked strikers who marched to Lori Mill to call out remaining workers. The police arrived at the tent colony later that evening to disarm them, and Gastonia's police chief wound up dead. Immediately, more than 70 textile union members and leaders were rounded up and arrested. 16 stood trial for the murder of Chief Adderholt. The anti-union committee of 100 smashed up the NTWU headquarters in Gastonia and Bessemer City. They kidnapped, beat, and threatened to kill several union members. The rampage continued as SCAB forces moved on to Charlotte to raid the offices of the International Labor Defense, who had handled the strikers' case. 5 days into the terror, Wiggins was killed on her way to a union solidarity rally. Outrage over her murder forced mill owners to improve conditions and wages. But the fight to organize would continue for years.
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8: 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I'm your host, Brenda Gazar. My guest is Mark Dudzik, a longtime union organizer and labor activist. 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
8: 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There's also the moment workers decide whether to strike.
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10: All right, welcome back for part two of this evening's podcast. I can give you a rather depressing report on how we did financially last week in the support of this podcast. It was pretty grim. I don't know how we made it, but barely. A couple more weeks like that, and this little podcast will be no more. Seriously. I'm not trying to browbeat anybody or force anybody to do anything. I'm just stating a very simple fact that the financial support of this podcast last week was one of the lowest since I've been doing this. And had it not been for the fact that some of the bills that we have had been paid in advance, I don't know what would have happened. But thank you to the people who did support this podcast last week. Thank you. That support was crucial to keeping us going, especially last week. Oh, boy, was it. But please take heed to this. You know, I've said before, we don't need a lot of money, but we need some money to keep going. And, you know, I do not live a life of luxury. That's why I live in the fucking mountains. You know, it's cheaper here. But please help keep us going. It didn't happen last week, so please make it happen this week, okay? Seriously. To the people who did contribute, of course, always, constantly, huge thank you. For doing that. But to the people who listen to this podcast and don't contribute, okay, I mean, that's certainly your choice, right? But I need you. If you want to keep this going. So, if you would, go to MikeMalloy.com where you'll find a number of ways you can do that. And while you're at my website, please check out River Moon Coffee. There's a link to their website. For the best coffee you will ever drink, as I am doing right now. As always, especially in this cooler weather that has started to happen here in the foothills. I said mountains a minute ago. Actually, I'm in the foothills. Mountains are behind me. The situation at the RAF Fairford Air Base in Britain, RAF, Royal Air Force, Fairford Air Force Base, where we had 12 B-1 Air Force bombers, similar to, if not the same ones, who had bombed Iran back in, when was it, February? Or was it, it's hard to keep track of some of this bullshit. But all 12 were withdrawn back to the United States because of the risk of a drone attack ordered by Iran's Islamic Revolutionary Guard. That was the fear. And when I first read this, I thought, you know, this is part of the strategy of the war crime that Trump is committing against a sovereign nation. All right. But then I started thinking, wait, just a second. Because there was a perceived threat, it turned out there was no threat. But if there was a perceived threat of an attack on an airbase in the United Kingdom that where we have stashed all these big-ass B-1 bombers and we have no defense against that, we have to cut and run? Really? Another wonderful example of the leadership of the drunk fucking Pete Hegseth, who runs his little toy department of war and can't find his ass with both hands. So we just with the stench of a threat, Hegseth ordered, "All right, everybody out." And the reason for it allegedly, was that some information was received about a potential drone attack. And I'm not denying that the rumors or the new information was not correct. I'm sure it probably, well, I'm not sure of anything anymore, but I would imagine it probably was correct. But is the first response from this cowardly little drunk fucker, Pete Hegseth, to run, quick run? According to what was feared,

that Ukraine launched against Russia last year. What Ukraine did, if you remember this, it smuggled drones deep into the Russian heartland and then launched those drones from semi-trucks, movable launch area, launch pads. And that attack by Ukraine against the beast Putin, it destroyed or damaged at least a dozen aircraft, including many of Russia's nuclear-capable strategic bombers. And the drone attack destroyed these planes on the runways in Siberia and Russia's far north. That's according to reports by both Reuters and the New York Times. And Vice President Vance, I use that term loosely, he said yesterday that the Pentagon quickly moved the bombers, quote, out of an abundance of caution, trying to protect our guys, end quote. Trying to protect our guys at the same time that the filthy toilet rat Donald Trump is suggesting Iran should bomb our guys in L.A. and San Diego. What the fuck? Vance accused Iran of plotting attacks against the United States, or at least our forces that are scattered in the Middle East, and God knows we have an awful lot there. I understand that the toilet rat has ordered another 20,000 U.S. troops to the Middle East. However, Vance stopped short of commenting on any actual details about the recent threat. And from my own ignorance, I would suggest that the reason no details have been provided about that threat targeting the RAF Fairford Air Base was because there weren't any. It was rumor, innuendo, reports. Based on what? Of course, given the toilet rat administration and his little whip puppy, J.D. Vance, we're not going to know what prompted the United States to take 12 B-1 bombers, 12 of them, and what's the value on this? $200-300 million per airplane, and quickly get them out of the UK. Vance told reporters the other day, before he left on a trip to Alaska, Vance said, quote, "We do feel with some confidence that the Iranians are trying to do what the Iranian state has done for 49 years, which is engage in acts of terrorism against the United States and against a lot of other people as well. We are being extremely cautious," end quote. What Iran has done? See, the interesting that he uses 49 years ago. I guess he's dating it from the time when American diplomatic personnel were taken hostage in Tehran after the Shah had left the country. But that's not where history of our relationship with Iran starts, for Christ's sake. I know I've said it a million times, but it's always left off the story that the real history of the United States in its involvement with Persia goes all the fucking way back to 1953 when we destroyed the leadership of their country that was elected by the parliament, not the people, but elected leadership. And the U.S. and the U.K. said, nah, we don't think so, because that guy is going to nationalize our oil that just happens to be underneath the territory of Iran. That's not going to happen. So we removed the prime minister. And I use that term advisedly, removed, and installed the Shah. So which country has been the result of terrorism by the other country? Over the last, 70 years? Has it been
The United States, who has seen Iran come into our country and steal our fucking resources? Has it been Iran who came into this country and overthrew our elected government?

0: No, it hasn't. It's been us, as it has been in so many instances against so many countries around the world. We have been, and I don't know if you agree with this, but it's an historical fact. We have been probably since Teddy Roosevelt's day, since the Spanish-American War, we have been probably one of the top aggressive, violent nations on earth. Now, we didn't do anything overt like the Japanese attack against China or the Nazi attack against Eastern Europe and the slaughter of Jews. Nah, we didn't do anything like that. Our involvement in overthrowing governments and killing people in different countries has been more subtle. It's been very obvious and very explosive. I mean, you can't kill 1.5 million people or 2 million people in Vietnam and claim innocence, while at the same time you're losing 58,000 American service personnel who had no reason, none, to be in Vietnam. Vietnam, if you haven't noticed, is now a unified communist country, which is what Ho Chi Minh wanted all the fucking way back to when he chased the French out. But we had to go on our killing spree. I mean, the list is endless. So the United States can never legitimately claim to be the peace-loving nation that we have insisted we really are. And it's all been done, whether we like this or not, it's all been done for the preservation of capitalism, the expansion of capitalism. That decision was made at the end of World War II. You know this. You know this as well as I do, probably better than I do, because you're probably more educated formally than I am. But you know that the decision was made. United States was the one country after World War II that was totally unscathed. No bombs fell here. No street fighting occurred here. None of our cities were devastated. So the decision was made. This is going to be the American century. And it was. Anyway, I digress. Authorities, U.S. and British military authorities, were trying to figure out a bizarre set of events that occurred around Fairford, that RAF base, last week, including the arrests and the frantic evacuation of 85 homes in that area, a bomb disposal robot searching the vans for explosives, national security meeting convened by the prime minister. And what did they find? What was in the vans? Not a goddamn thing that they were looking for. You've seen that video, so have I, where they had a robot searching the vans, or opening the doors of the vans, nothing there. Now, back in July, the Revolutionary Guards in Iran, which is now the dominant force in that country, thanks to Trump, the Revolutionary Guards issued a statement warning that allowing the United States to use that base, quote, makes London responsible for U.S. actions, end quote. And the statement from the Revolutionary Guard went on to say, quote, any base used to launch attacks on Iran's territory is a legitimate target for our forces, end quote. Does that sound radical or insane to you, or does it sound like what would be a perfectly normal response from any country, United States, North Korea, Venezuela, Iran, Israel? Wouldn't that be the proper response? Any base used to launch attacks on us is a legitimate target for our forces. Eye for an eye. You slap me, I'll slap you twice as hard. And then in mid-September, 3 weeks ago, apparently, at least the story is, that U.S. military commanders received a warning from American and other Western intelligence agencies. I bet that included Israel. That RAF Fairford, that base, was the target of a potential Iran-backed attack. And after that warning last month, apparently concern among officials across Europe surged. How much of it was real? How much of it was panic thought? Because the world knows what we are doing in Iran is having a horrible effect on the global economy. It's having a poisonous effect on the people of Iran, who are being murdered the same way the people of Ukraine have been murdered, the same way the people of Gaza have been murdered. So, yeah, all of a sudden, when these reports started circulating, ooh, there may be an attack on Fairford. Oh, let's everybody run and hide. According to a senior U.S. official, Israel warned Germany that American bases in that country were at heightened risk, noting that two bases that we've heard about over the years, Ramstein and Spangdahlem, those two bases. Ramstein was the base where, during the Iraq War, our injured, wounded service people were sent for medical treatment. But those air bases in particular were going to be targets by Iran. So once again, I can sit here and talk about this stuff. I wish I had solutions. Oh, I have solutions just like you do. But they'll never be put in place because I don't have any power. Neither do you. Except at the ballot box. You've got the power. Coming up in a month, please use it. Like I said earlier, if you are registered independent, registered Republican, if you feel like you have to hold your nose and vote Democratic, I don't know what to tell you except to beg you to do that. In order to stop this son of a bitch Trump. Oh, my goodness. Now, I've got to move on to one other thing that I wanted to bring up on this evening's podcast, and that's something that's going on in Texas. Let me start with the way the story begins. Quote, it's not my words. Quote, it was a bustling Monday morning at a little pediatrician's office in Central Texas. Children with rashes and fevers and runny noses cycled through exam rooms decorated with butterflies and planets and colorful maps. The doctor, who had been treating kids in that community for 20 years, was delighted when a woman she had cared for as a child came in with her newborn. Until recently, this physician had planned to continue her practice for years to come, but this year she had begun to reconsider amid the stress and legal costs of defending herself in a statewide investigation by Ken Paxton, the Attorney General of Texas and Republican candidate for U.S. Senate, who had accused doctors, including this one, drug companies, and insurers of conspiring to push parents into vaccinating children. Well, this pediatrician agreed to be interviewed and by the New York Times, and she allowed a reporter to visit her practice. But, and think about this pediatrician, and by the way, pediatric medicine is one of the lowest paying medical fields there is. If you're going to be a pediatrician, by God, you have to be dedicated. But she asked a reporter to identify her only by her middle name to protect her from retaliation by this evil fucking criminal, literally criminal, Ken Paxton, this woman-beating, lying, fraud-committing son of a bitch who is the top law enforcement officer in Texas and now wants to be the senator. So Rachel, she decided to use that name. In December, Dr. Rachel got a letter from the Attorney General's Consumer Protection Division demanding her vaccine purchase records over the past 10 years. This letter said, the division believes that you are in possession, custody, or control of material involving potential misleading or deceptive acts regarding incentives associated with the administration of childhood vaccines, and such acts could be in violation of the state's deceptive trade practices law. I added the word deceptive. So, you know, this has been something that, while kids are dying of measles in this country, you're aware of that, right? What's the death toll up to now? 8 or 9 people, not all children, but I think the majority of them children have died of measles because every single death has been a person, adult or child, who has not been vaccinated against this disease. One of the most communicable diseases on earth. And this psychotic RFK Jr. and Dr. Oz and the rest of these crazy fuckers and Ken Paxton, who thinks he's appealing to the brain-dead constituents who kept him in office to begin with, and he probably is, they have tried to describe vaccine programs as unhealthy rather than the miracles that medical science have developed. What the fuck is wrong with these people, he said for the 9 billionth time. What is it that makes them love disease and death and destruction and fear and terror? Are they hoping it will drive people into some kind of insane religious belief? Oh, Lord, like in the Dark Ages when people were dropping dead like flies? And there was no medical treatment for anything that was valid or workable. So they all ran to the beautiful embrace of this religious horseshit. At the time, Christianity. But it seems like that's still the case. You know, the idea that pediatricians profit heavily from vaccinations is bullshit. That is not true. Jesus Christ. But there are people, millions of people in this country and apparently in Texas who will embrace this kind of bullshit and therefore go vote for this criminal. Well, what the fuck? We have a criminal. We have a felon in the presidency. I guess so many people in Texas figure, well, it can't be so bad to have another felon as the senator, one of the senators from this benighted state, right? Oh, Lord, have mercy. So the investigations in Texas go on. Doctors there are receiving these letters, especially pediatricians. You know, you might call that, because I call it foundational medicine. That's where a person gets the idea that his or her health is dependent on regular checkups, proper vaccines, proper diet, proper exercise. That's where it starts. Well, where it officially starts, we hope it starts with parents, don't we? All right, enough. Please make a contribution to this podcast, okay? I'll see you tomorrow. Stay safe. Keep it lit. I'm Mike Malloy.
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10: You go on strike, you lose your healthcare. 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
12: And we are here. How you doing? I'm Leslie Marshall. Welcome or welcome back on the True Democracy in Talk. Dr. Robert Shapiro, chairman of Sonicon, is our guest. He's been on the show before. He is an economic advisor, and he has an economic advisory firm. That's what Sonicon is. 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He brings broad knowledge and experience in economics and politics based on his government service, decades of conducting analysis and providing advice to U.S. presidents, senators, representatives, governors, as well as foreign leaders and senior executives at numerous Fortune 100 companies. His views are respected not only in the United States, but worldwide. He's helped develop numerous policies that affect investment, taxation, regulation, trade and government spending here and abroad. His website is sonicon.com. His handle on X is at Rob Shapiro, R-O-B-S-H-A-P-I-R-O. Dr. Shapiro, thank you for joining us. Welcome back. Always good to have you with us. You write some great articles. And for the Washington Monthly, you wrote, "The government shutdown is the first skirmish in the battle over Trump's 2026 budget." So right now, we are seeing a lot of fear-mongering, especially from Republicans, blaming Democrats. And I think it's hard. Polls would show that I'm in the right here and that the majority of Americans agree with me. If you have control of the House, you have control of the Senate, and you have control of the White House, saying it's the Democrats' fault doesn't fly because you're in control. You have the power. And then when people on the right go, yeah, but we need some Democrat votes. Well, you've had some Democrat votes on some of these issues. And if you are a true leader, because we have seen in administrations like the Clinton administration you worked in and others, where you have a Republican or a Democrat House Speaker sit down, not go away for weeks, sit down, get in a room, hammer out details, negotiate, and come to a decision that's in the best of the people, the American people, the constituents of everybody sitting and fighting in that room. So right now we have a crisis, really crisis coming up November 1st, SNAP especially, right? I mean, the neediest of our nation, right? So there are economic costs, and you're going to talk about that, but there are human costs to this as well. And, you know, I know people think, you know, there are some people out there on the right that think all federal workers are, you know, terrible, but they're American, you know, they're Americans, just American citizens, just working hard to provide for their families and jobs that, you know, they were trained to do. 750,000 federal workers furloughed, 650,000 working without pay, wonder why they don't show up. Here in LA, at LAX the other day, it was almost like, you know, nobody came to work. And another 300,000 fired. That doesn't sound to me like a robust, growing, I want to brag about this coming up to midterms in a little more than a year economy. Am I right?
5: Yes, you are right. The fact is, you know, we've had shutdowns now for 35 years. And they really started under President Clinton. And every one of them has been resolved through negotiation and mutual concessions. The Democrats have said, this is what we want some concession on. And we'll talk about it with you. And that's the Obamacare subsidies. And the administration has refused to do it. Consequently, the shutdown continues. And for some gauge of the impact on the 1.4 million workers who've been furloughed or working without pay, the Federal Reserve last year issued a study which showed that 37% of the country could not absorb or deal with a $400 unexpected expense without borrowing or selling some asset, having a garage sale, or couldn't deal with it in either way. Well, the average weekly salary of a federal worker is $1,660, not $400. They've been out 3 weeks. That comes to about $5,000 already. So what we know is that virtually all federal workers, the vast majority, are now in a position where they have to borrow enormous amounts and they have to cut their spending. And in either case, it slows the economy. If they're borrowing, it'll slow the economy later. But by cutting their spending, it's not just that they are cutting the revenues for the companies that produce, deliver, and sell, and that's three sets of corporations, thousands of companies, that supply the goods and services that the 1.4 million households are normally buying. But in addition, the companies that produce, transport, and deliver the inputs to produce those goods and services. So it ripples across the economy. The second group affected, and you've just named one of the primary ones, that is the 40 million Americans who receive food assistance. Those programs...
12: And Dr. Shapiro, let me just jump in for a sec, because you know these numbers. You know, you're a numbers cruncher. There is a belief that out there, and you can see it from MAGA land especially, that people who need food assistance don't work. People who need food assistance are lazy. People that need food assistance are all minorities. And none of that is true, because there are a number of people who work. Remember when Walmart, you know, people had a food drive, they worked at Walmart and had a food drive in front of a Walmart that they worked at to, you know, be able to pay what Walmart's salary for them didn't cover, hours for them didn't cover. There are people that work on SNAP. The majority of people on SNAP are white. And we forget how many of these millions are children.
5: Yes.
12: Or yes. People who are handicapped or veterans or elderly.
5: And they are children or older people, who many of whom are also MAGA followers.
12: Yes, yes.
5: You know, it's not, and the fact is that most people receiving assistance are either this food assistance are either working, they're the working poor in America, or they're disabled, or too elderly to work. So the work requirement, the talk about that is just a cover. And the other thing to remember about this particular part of it is that this was voluntary by the Trump administration. The Department of Agriculture has an emergency fund for food assistance, and which would have covered 50% of the benefits.
12: Right. And if you combine that with people with charity, right? You know,
5: right.
12: Just to let you know, doctor, no joke. When I drive down the street, all the way down the street, if I want to go to certain stores, like the pet store, right? I want to go to Best Buy, whatever. On my way there, there are still lines for food for people from the fires, which took place January 7th here in California.
5: Yes.
12: People have no idea when you lose income, you know, how rippling an effect that has. You cite in your wonderful piece here the Federal Reserve data that shows 37% of households can't cover a $400 emergency.
5: Right.
12: And you talk about how vulnerable workers are, especially when they lose roughly $1,662 a week in income. We're going to take a break. When we come back, we're going to talk more about these families that are forced to cut spending, to borrow, and to deepen that economic drag. And that is very stressful. And that is not healthy. We'll be back with Dr. Robert Shapiro and you right after this.
13: Whoa, a new digital music player. Thanks, Mom.
14: Oh, I'm glad you like it. 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And now that we got your dad that big HD TV he wanted, we can throw out our old TV, too.
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12: We are back. We are me, Leslie Marshall. Hey there. Good afternoon. And Dr. Robert Shapiro, chairman of Sonicon. He is also a senior fellow of the McDonough School of Business at Georgetown University. We are talking about his great piece, The Government Shutdown, for the Washington Monthly. The government shutdown is the first skirmish in the battle over Trump's 2026 budget. We were talking about the immediate crisis, the economic and human cost of the shutdown. Before we get to the political undercard you write about in the second part of your piece, anything you want to say about the $400 emergency that 37% of households can't cover, doctor, or the how workers are losing roughly $1,662 a week? That's a lot for almost anybody, unless you're like one or top 2% income. Even then, you know, you feel that.
5: Absolutely.
12: You know, so anything you want to say in that before we talk about the political undercard here?
5: Well, just that it creates ripple effects across the economy. And it's not just the loss of the workers, loss to the workers. It's suspending programs that both help people, like the food assistance program, which reduces their spending, but also, you know, the national parks, for example. You know, the national parks are closed, most of them. And there are all these companies and workers who supply the goods and services needed to operate the national parks. All of that, all of their revenues are also being suppressed. And that has ripple effects.
12: Absolutely. Something else that has ripple effects is what's coming for healthcare. God, I've already seen it. Electric bill, it's insane. They just, no joke, the electric company sent me an electric bill with a $900 addition. I'm like, how can I, seriously? And my husband and I work. I can't even imagine, you know, somebody who's, you know, struggling like, a retirement, you know, on their Social Security or something like that. But I want to talk about the continuing resolution dispute over reversing the GOP cuts to Obamacare subsidies, because that seems to be what Republicans say this is all about. And you say, no, that's not true. This is minor compared to the overhaul in funding that Republicans really are looking to cut.
5: Well, it's just the opening act. It's what boxing fans call the undercard, the first fight before the big fight. After all, the continuing resolution is not the budget. It says what we've been spending, we're going to continue to spend. And the Democrats have said we are going to focus this fight on the Obamacare subsidies. But once there is some resolution to this continuing resolution fight, then they turn to the actual budget. And the actual budget is filled with political third rails. The tariffs, there are going to be votes on the tariffs because the tariffs produce so much revenue. There are going to be votes on the enormous cuts to Medicaid. There are going to be votes.
12: Doctor, let me interrupt. I want to go back so people listening understand. When you say tariffs produce revenue, the tariffs being paid by the consumers produce the revenue, right?
5: Yes, they produce the revenue.
12: Not by the other country. Because that's what people think. No. People think, and Trump talks about how brilliant he is, and Republicans all say how brilliant he is. And I guess it is brilliant when you're brainwashing a bunch of people that we're screwing you to make us look better, because at the end of the day, the bottom line looks better, but you paid for that bottom line number. You know, you're getting what you voted for, but you're paying for what you voted for. Anyway, go ahead. You're talking about not just tariffs, but expanding ICE deportations.
5: Well, and you're absolutely right. Tariffs are a form of national sales tax on the goods that are subject to the tariffs. But there's the enormous cuts in Medicaid. There are the enormous cuts in food assistance beyond this particular month-long continuing resolution.
12: They're going to take the money from people eating and from us paying more and from people's necessity lifeline, right? You know, not just healthcare, Medicaid, and then medical research, cuts to medical research that you write about as well.
5: Yes.
12: And they're going to put this in military deployments and ICE deportations. Right. I mean, it's like all of our money is going to go to get rid of millions of people, the overwhelming majority of which have not committed a crime ever, have been here longer than many of us, and are an integral part of our economy.
5: Two points on that,
12: because you are the numbers guy, you're the economic guy. How badly, if they actually deport all of the undocumented workers, or a huge chunk, you know, a majority, whatever, how bad is that going to hurt our economy? Because a lot of these people do jobs that nobody else wants to do.
5: It would be catastrophic. It's a, you know, this is...
12: Wait a minute, doctor. I agree. So why on earth, someone would ask, with somebody in their right mind, because there are Republicans who are economic wonker people, right? They're economic,
5: absolutely.
12: They're numbers crunchers.
5: Absolutely.
12: They know it's going to be economically catastrophic. So why are they on board with this? Do they just think they'll be dead by the time it's catastrophic?
5: No. The kind of big answer is that the Republican Party does not respond anymore like a normal political party. It responds like a party controlled by a leader. You know, this is not normal. Just like the White House and the Republicans in Congress so far refuse to negotiate in order to come to some compromise on the continuing resolution, that's because the White House That's because President Trump has decided that this is what he wants to do.
12: This is political suicide, especially GOP lawmakers risk alienating their own voters, and especially for those who are in vulnerable districts, purple districts, correct?
5: Absolutely. This is why a lot of political insiders are beginning to talk about a blue wave election next year. Because
12: as a Democrat, I don't see a problem with that, but
5: neither do I.
12: But that's what happens, right? I mean, that's our history, right? They elect the red in, and they get pissed at the red, and then they elect the blue, then they get pissed at the blue. You know, the problem is on both sides of the aisle, we keep re-electing incumbents who really aren't doing as much for their constituents.
5: So the question, the political question is, if you've got, once we get past a continuing resolution, if you've got all of these incredibly unpopular initiatives in the Trump budget, will you be able to pass that budget?
12: That's a good question. Dr. Shapiro, that's going to be our cliffhanger, because we're going to have you back to talk more about this. Dr. Shapiro is chairman of Sonicon. His website, sonicon.com. Check out the Washington Monthly, the government shutdown, where you can see it on sonicon.com. The Washington Monthly, the government shutdown, is the first skirmish in the battle over Trump's 2026 budget. And also follow him on X. He posts it there as well, at Rob Shapiro. I'm Leslie Marshall, our second guest coming up right after this. And Dr. Shapiro, always, I learned something from you. The time always flies by too fast. We look forward to seeing you and hearing from you again. Great piece. Thank you.
5: It was a pleasure.
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8: I'm Rick Smith, and this is Labor History in Two.
1: On this day in labor history, the year was 1929. That was the day a mistrial was declared in the case of 16 textile mill unionists in North Carolina. The mistrial sparked 5 days of anti-union vigilante violence. Textile mill workers at Gastonia's Lorry Mill had been on strike since April 1st. They demanded higher wages and shorter work hours, union recognition, and an end to the hated stretch-out system. Soon, textile workers at Bessemer City's American Mill walked off the job in solidarity and joined the National Textile Workers Union. Ella Mae Wiggins was one of the strike leaders at American Mill. She was known for her militancy, but also for organizing black workers into the union. As the strike wore on, mill owners evicted dozens of families from company housing. Wiggins helped set up a tent city. On June 7th, sheriff's deputies attacked strikers who marched to Lorry Mill to call out remaining workers. The police arrived at the tent colony later that evening to disarm them, and Gastonia's police chief wound up dead. Immediately, more than 70 textile union members and leaders were rounded up and arrested. 16 stood trial for the murder of Chief Adderholt. The Anti-Union Committee of 100 smashed up the NTWU headquarters in Gastonia and Bessemer City. They kidnapped, beat, and threatened to kill several union members. The rampage continued as SCAB forces moved on to Charlotte to raid the offices of the International Labor Defense, who had handled the strikers' case. 5 days into the terror, Wiggins was killed on her way to a union solidarity rally. Outrage over her murder forced mill owners to improve conditions and wages. But the fight to organize would continue for years.
8: For more information, go to laborhistoryin2.com, like us on Facebook, follow us on Twitter at laborhistoryin2.
3: 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He's a former president of Local 8149 of the Oil, Chemical, and Atomic Workers Union, now part of the Steelworkers, and a former national organizer of the Labor Party. In 2009, he co-founded the Labor Campaign for Single-Payer Healthcare and currently serves as its chair. 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
9: And we're back. How you doing? I'm Leslie Marshall. Welcome or welcome back. Only True Democracy in Talk. And we are so glad to have with us today, Josh Graves. Josh serves as both an International Brotherhood of Teamsters Warehouse Division representative and also vice president of Teamsters Local 104. So he definitely has a lot on his plate. As a second generation Teamster from Atlas Warehouse, a third party logistics company that services Kroger, right? You've heard of them. I used to do voiceovers for Kroger in Houston, Texas back in the day. Can't make it up. He has been a Teamster for over 22 years and he's currently based in Arizona. So he's on the same coast as me, watching videos of all of you shoveling out of ice and snow. He has played a key role in securing some of the union's strongest contracts at Cisco, most notably the recent agreement at Local 690 in Washington, which provided Teamsters members with a wage increase of over 30%. I need him to do my TV contracts. I really do. My agent Elliot's going to get nervous. Anyway, if you get more information, visit Teamster.org for more info. Follow them on X and Instagram as well. Their handle is at Teamsters. And be sure to like them on Facebook at Facebook.com/Teamsters. Mr. Graves, thank you for joining us. Do you prefer to be called Vice President Graves? Mr. Graves, Josh, what do you like?
10: You can just call me Josh. I appreciate
9: it. Okay, sounds good, Josh. Thank you. You have had a string of big victories at Cisco lately, and we all know Cisco. I see those Cisco trucks, and you know, I certainly see them delivered a lot of places, like my kid's school. This new Spokane contract, or Spokane, has a 34% wage increase. I mean, that's astounding. That's unbelievable. For people that are listening, for people that are watching, that sounds big to me. Somebody who is not doing this for a living, not working at Cisco. But for the people watching and listening, can you explain how big a deal that is in real life terms for not just these drivers, but for their families and obviously their communities as well?
10: So about 5 years ago, when the leadership changed at the International, we took a much more aggressive approach with Cisco. Cisco wasn't always, giving those type of increases at the table. And we've been successful in the last 5 years with multiple strikes bargaining language that gives us the ability to extend picket lines across the country. And some locations had those protections and others didn't. But it's been mandated by our general president, Sean O'Brien, to make sure that we're solidifying these in these contracts. And by doing so, it opens up and gives us more leverage with the employer because we can affect them in more locations if a facility decides to go out on strike. So with Spokane, Washington, their members overwhelmingly voted 100% to strike, and we were able to leverage that to get the increases as well as a reduction in healthcare cost, automation protection, a slew of other benefits. But the biggest is, I mean, a 34% increase over a four-year contract, that's life-changing money. You know, that's several hundred dollars a week in that employee's paycheck to where they can, you know, pay a car payment, help pay their bills as the cost of goods and groceries go up in this country. It drastically impacts those members' lives, and they see the benefit in being Teamsters.
9: I see the benefit. Anybody should, because when you talk about the increase in prices, let's just look at beef, right? Beef, specifically ground beef, for an example, just the increase in that alone and how many people, you know, are using that a couple of times a week, even once a week. And your increase, you know, helps not only to pay for that, but then and then some, you know, because if you just bring it up to where the increase in cost lies, you know, that isn't as helpful. So this is astounding. Congratulations. I admire you. I take my hat off to you. And, you know, to me, if I'm a corporation, I'm going to get nervous when I know a Teamster is coming and sitting down, because you guys don't give up. You guys win. You have an incredible track record. And it almost seems like the longer these corporations drag their feet, the bigger the wage increase you get. You know what I mean? So maybe they should have just, like, you know, behaved in the first place. What changed that leverage? Speaking of that, I mean, workers there voted overwhelmingly to authorize a strike. You had mentioned striking before the deal. So how much did that show of unity move the company to finally come back with a serious offer that you guys were willing not only to discuss, but eventually accept?
10: Sometimes the threat is enough for a company to do the right thing. And so when 100% of your workforce says, if you don't put a deal on the table that we're willing to accept and we're willing to withhold our labor, that sends a very strong message. We also had six other locals throughout the country that sent strike intent letters that said if that picket line came to their facility, that they would honor it. And so the ability to mobilize the members in one location, but also get the support from other states is crucial, as well as the history of Cisco. We've not always had the best relationship, and we've had the strikes, and they know that the Teamsters, if they're going to take on that fight and actually pull their members out, that we're going to do it in the best way, and strategically hit them to where we have the most impact on them to get the leverage that we need at the table. The Cisco's not dropping their prices for the consumer, right? So when you go to any chain restaurants they service, the casinos, hospitals, schools, all of those types of businesses they services, those prices go up as well. And when those prices go up, Cisco is also making money. The workers in this country are finally standing up and uniting and fighting and pushing back and getting a piece of that pie.
9: Oh, absolutely. So much to cover with this, and I want to get to all of it, but just quickly, I know there are people out there that might think, oh, they threatened to strike. It's not an empty threat, one. And two, it's not something you guys throw out lightly. Could you just touch upon that briefly so people understand? If you say, we vote overwhelmingly to authorize a strike, that's a big deal. That doesn't come lightly, and that's not a hollow threat.
10: Absolutely. And we've shown in the warehouse division that we will strategically strike them, whether it's Cisco or any of the other employers we deal with. And the fact that they know that it's not an open-ended threat, that it absolutely, I believe, is our biggest leverage besides the members withholding their labor to get these agreements that we've been able to achieve over the last several years.
9: This goes beyond paychecks, right? I mean, you got, you know, this incredible 34% wage increase, but it also has to do with lowering healthcare costs, better pensions, more vacation. Why are those pieces just as important as the raise itself to the workers?
10: So under a Teamster contract, you have the best benefits. We have in the West Coast, we have the Western Conference Pension Plan, which is the strongest multi-employer pension plan in the country. You have union health insurance. And in this contract with Local 690, we were able to reduce the cost share from the amount that the employee pays and put that more back onto the employer, as well as protections against automation. With automation coming into technology into this industry, we have uniformity language that we've been achieving in Cisco, as well as other employers, to protect our members' jobs for the future. You can't necessarily stop technology, but you can bargain protections under a Teamster contract where you have a voice on the job and actually a say-so to protect your job for the future.
9: You know, this was a regional breakthrough, right? I mean, you helped land the first ever regional Cisco contract across Northern California and Nevada. And that covers more than 1,000 workers.
11: So
10: 1,000 workers.
11: Is negotiating across multiple locations a game changer? And if so, why?
10: So and now to spin to North Cal, where you had three locals come to the table, Reno, the Bay Area, and Redding, three different markets that Sysco does very well in, all sit at the table with Sysco and say, we want to be under one.

0: you have heard numerous stories, and I was wondering if you could share one of those stories of someone you represent whose life really changed because of one of these contracts, because I know people watching and listening will really relate to that as well.
1: Absolutely. So I work in Arizona, which is a right to work state. Our Cisco facility, we have a little over 400 members, and they're members by choice. So under the law, they have the right to join a union or not. And our members there were 100% Teamsters. They choose to be members. And I'll pivot to their competitor, which is US Foods. That's right down the street. When I first inherited that contract, these employees didn't have union health insurance. They didn't have union pension. After, through multiple negotiations, they have free Teamster health insurance now. That takes care of themselves, their family. They have a solid retirement because they have the Western Conference pension plan that pays out to the member or the spouse if the member were to pass away once they retire. And our pension plan in the West is, like I said before, the best of the best. And you're not going to get that from a non-union employer that makes you pay a percentage into a 401k. Our pension plans are employer contributed, so the employees don't pay out of their paycheck. So that puts more money in their pocket to take care of their families, to pay their bills, and that's the key benefits in a Teamster contract. And more as we grow the density in Cisco, that has also given us this leverage. 5 years ago, we probably had 40% of their locations. As of today, we represent 70% of Cisco's locations. 40 out of 66 we represent that are Teamsters facilities. We have all of their largest facilities, and we believe we'll continue to grow. And so when we do have these big contract wins, that spurs organizing campaigns because the non-union facilities hear, what they're getting paid and what they're missing out on and see the benefit in working under a Teamster contract.
0: And we're going to take a break.
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9: 50 miles to the gallon by 2031, new cars must only get 34 miles per gallon.
10: I think Americans will love that. Who doesn't love getting less miles to the gallon?
9: The administration admits in its own filings that weakening fuel economy standards will increase air pollution and worsen climate change. Market analysts doubt the administration's claims that the weaker standards will reduce car prices and say that any

0: Savings will be quickly wiped out as consumers pay to use more gas over the lifetime of the car.
1: Of course.
0: Others warn it will crush U.S. automakers' competitiveness in global markets as the world shifts to cheaper, advanced electric vehicles from China. Dan Becker of the Center for Biological Diversity on a recent broadcast pointed out that the American public is overwhelmingly against the rollbacks for good reason.
2: If you're costing people more at the pump, and you're making their kids sick with more pollution, and you're increasing our use of oil from the Middle East, I don't think that's doing Americans any big favors.
0: In other news, as we go to air, as mentioned, a multi-day flash flood emergency is unfolding across much of the southwestern U.S. as remnants of the Pacific Hurricane Polo sweep east across the country. Meanwhile, a new AP analysis finds that Americans who need flood insurance the most often don't have it due to rising costs. Nationwide, just 2% of U.S. properties have federal flood insurance, but 8% face severe or extreme risk. Rising premiums and outdated federal flood maps are leaving millions unprotected, particularly in low-income areas, at a time when man-made climate change is increasing the risk of devastating flooding. Homeowners insurance doesn't cover floods, but the federal flood insurance program is chronically underfunded and struggling to balance affordability with 21st century flood risks.
3: And we are going to see a lot of flash flooding over the next several days.
0: Yes. In Texas, at Big Bend National Park, U.S. Customs and Border Protection is resuming construction of a border wall within the park, despite strong bipartisan opposition from local governments, residents, and conservation groups who say that the park's towering mountains are a natural barrier. The agency also threatened to launch eminent domain proceedings against private landowners who object. In Arizona, Trump's border wall construction bulldozed part of an ancient Native American ground carving that was created before Stonehenge and Egypt's pyramids.
3: It's appalling.
0: But there is some better news. Another offshore wind project just wrapped up construction in the U.S., despite the Trump administration's relentless efforts to kill off the project in the middle of construction. Revolution Wind has installed its 65th and final turbine last week. The project has been producing carbon-free power for Rhode Island and Connecticut since March and will be fully operational by the end of the year.
3: Well, there's some good news for a change. For much more on all of these stories and the ones we couldn't get to today, check out our website at greennews.bradblog.com. I'm Brad Friedman.
0: And I'm Desi Doyen.
3: And this has been your Green News Report.
4: The answer, my friend, is blowing in the wind.
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6: And we're back. 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Josh, thank you for holding and welcome back. You know, obviously, you know, when you see a regional success, as we just talked about with Cisco, Northern California, and Nevada, you know, you want to have this be like a national strategy going forward into the future. When you look at companies, like you said, you know, Cisco isn't going to lower their prices, you know, for their, you know, consumers, sadly, and that's not how the rich get richer. And these corporations, you know, just you know, have these, what, you know, $100 million parachutes when, you know, they retire. But, you know, there are company profits and there are worker demands. And these two definitely, you know, are part of the fight almost all the time, I would say, right, with a contract when you come to the bargaining table. Cisco made nearly $2 billion, that's with a B, in profits last year. So when a company is doing that well, does that strengthen your case at the bargaining table? And in other words, you're not trying to bleed a rock. They have the money.
1: For sure. And we
6: And
1: want.
6: by the way, I just want to say, sorry for interrupting, Josh. They wouldn't have the 2 billion without the workers.
1: Absolutely. Absolutely. But we want these employers to be profitable, right? Because if they're profitable, then they grow, and as they grow, we grow with them. And as they grow on the economic side, we plan to take a chunk of that for our members. And if you work under a non-union facility, you don't get that say so. You get whatever they give you. Under a collective bargaining agreement, you have the right to bargain for your wages, to bargain for your retirement, to bargain for your benefits, and you have a say so in it. And we've been able to, especially with Sysco over these last couple of years, really bite into those profits that they've made and bring it back to the actual worker that makes these companies that those type of profits. You don't make $2 billion and you're not the largest broadline food service company in the country unless you have solid Teamsters that deliver day in and day out, whether it was COVID, whether it's long days. These workers work hard and they deserve a piece of that pie.
6: Oh, no, absolutely. And I'm just wondering, like, I would imagine because you can bring up these types of numbers for almost any bargaining session with any corporation, right? These corporations make a lot of money. Do they just gloss over that usually? Or do they say, like, that's not relevant? I'm just wondering because if I was at the table and somebody said, Leslie, you made 2 billion last year, come on, cough it up. I mean, there's really no defense.
1: It depends on the employer, but also, the market too. Some markets are more profitable than other markets, and some Sysco facilities are larger than others. Like the Spokane facility, it's a small facility of 50 drivers, and but they got a substantial increase and a very good contract. If you take the NorthCal agreement, you're talking over 1,000 workers that represent a whole market, the whole NorthCal and Reno, Nevada, that are very profitable. I mean, if you've been to San Francisco, the Bay Area, everything is a lot more expensive than here in like my backyard of Arizona, right? So there, Sysco is in those areas that are even more profitable. But you have to look at them as a whole, right? Because as they grow in different markets, that they may not have a bigger input, and maybe they're one of their competitors, US Foods or Performance Food Group, are in those markets. Sysco does very well. And we're glad that Sysco's turned over a new leaf and is willing to bargain these fair contracts. Not to say that it's easy at all, because we've had to push them all the way up until that point. Each one of these negotiations over the last year and a half, and we plan to continue to do so. We have a great leader at our general president, Sean O'Brien, as well as our warehouse division director, Tom Erickson. I enjoy working under both these individuals, and they are more militant and aggressive than we've had in years past. Like I said, I'm a 22-year Teamster. My dad had 37 years with the Teamsters. I walked a picket line with my dad in 1999 when they took on Kroger. The union approval rating is at the highest it's been in years. And I believe it's going to continue to grow as long as we can continue to fight and represent our members at the highest level and then deliver these type of contracts.
6: Well, I know with President O'Brien at helm, you will. He's a fellow Bostonian, and we're just really tough. His initials, SOBs, right? Anyway, speaking of that, I mean, there is growing strength here, right? I mean, the Teamsters representation at Sysco has grown from around 40 to 70% in just 5 years, and you got more of a percentage and an increase in your growth, almost in the 30s, right? 34% for that, 30% in growth just in 5 years. What does higher union density give you? Why does higher union density give you so much more leverage when it comes to negotiation or when it comes to even threats to strike?
1: So the more facilities that we represent, the more facilities that can be affected by a strike, right? If we have low density, you're talking about minimal facilities. Once we have, like we do with Sysco, 70% of their facilities are represented by the Teamsters. And as these contracts expire and they're mandated to have strike extension language, our leverage continues to grow. And Sysco knows that and sees that. And that's why I believe at the same time they've learned to come to the table and bargain fairly and reach these agreements. We haven't, 5 years ago, we had multiple strikes out of Syracuse, Boston, Arizona, Louisville, and we haven't had one in the last couple of years. And hopefully we don't. And we continue to bargain these industry-leading contracts, because the Teamster should be the industry-leading. If you work under a Teamster contract, you do an honest day's work for an honest day's pay, and we lead the industry, and we want to continue to do that. And as we continue to do that, we will grow our density, hopefully at even higher, and maybe even one day a national contract like our UPS contract or our freight industry. I mean, those are the top tiers of the Teamster contracts in our world. But we will continue to fight and continue to expand as we can.
6: When you're negotiating, I mean, obviously there's wages and there's healthcare and there's vacations and there's pensions, but you're also negotiating protections around automation and safety. What are you seeing in warehouses that concerns you? And how are you making sure that technology doesn't come at workers' expense? AI is, on the horizon.
1: The biggest one what we're seeing now is automation, but AI is coming. But automation where they can build a machine that'll take our warehouseman's jobs, where they can build an autonomous truck and have it, you can't have the autonomous truck deliver product, but you can have it shuttle product to different markets of USISCO. We haven't seen the autonomous trucks in the food service industry. We have seen it in the grocery industry. And we can negotiate protections that says that even if the employer creates an automated facility in a warehouse, that those jobs belong to us and our folks will be trained and then take over those jobs. We haven't seen an automated facility in Sysco's world. Their competitor, US Foods, has built one in Chicago. But that is something that we mandate in these contracts as well, is to protect against automation so our members' jobs will be protected for the future.
6: We just had a car accident, well, a child that was hit by a car that was had a a driverless car, right, in San Francisco, I think last week or the week before. We need people. We need people. You know, when
1: Absolutely.
6: people say we have self-checkout, I always say, no, I don't work here. Thank you.
1: That's
6: Looking
1: the
6: ahead,
1: Teamster way. That's the Teamster way.
6: yeah, absolutely. Looking ahead, contracts in places like Montana, you mentioned Chicago, they're expiring soon. Are we likely to see more fights like in Spokane? And what message do you have for Sysco workers across the country who might be thinking about organizing themselves?
1: So we have five locals that are currently in negotiations with Sysco. Two out of Montana, one out of Minnesota that's attached to that Montana contract, as well as two in Chicago. They expire in several weeks from now, so we're hopeful that Sysco will do the right thing and agree to our terms. But if they don't, those five locals are prepared, and if they have to strike, they will, and we will eventually be victorious in a contract for those five locals. But we hope again. I think that's a little over 500 workers there, and we will hope for the best and plan for the worst.
6: And just quickly, last thing here, people listening, people watching who are like, I'm thinking about organizing. What would be the best first step? Do they call somebody? Is there somewhere online that they should go? Is there somebody at their workplace they should talk to or not talk to and avoid?
1: If you visit the IBT's website, it has a contact for organizing. 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And if you want a voice on the job, if you want to improve your working conditions, if you want to have a retirement that you can actually enjoy life in your elderly years, if you want good union health insurance that you can take care of yourself and your family, then contact the Teamsters and reach out to us about organizing, and we will be gladly to take those calls and start that process.
6: Josh, I want to thank you not only for being here, but giving me a few more and everybody listening and watching a few more minutes of your time. 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Josh Graves, International Brotherhood of Teamsters Warehouse Division Rep, also VP of Teamsters Local 104. 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And go to teamster.org if you want to find out how you can become a Teamster. My grandfather was, and it did very well for him. It got him out of that tiny apartment into a house in the suburbs where my mom got to grow up. Thank you again, Josh. Really appreciate it. A lot of great information. It's very helpful. And, also good to hear positive things. We have a lot of negatives that come out of the news these days. So thank you.
1: I appreciate you having me and listening to what we have to say.
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Hey, y'all, it's Lee Atwater. That's right, Lee Atwater, the architect of the surface strategy. You know, when I'm not burning off my ass in hell or putting up with that goddamn Andrew Breitbart, I'm listening to Netroots Radio on netrootsradio.com. You know, even though the wireless signal is disrupted because of the heat down here, we still get a little bit of it.

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1: It's a small price to pay for keeping the world safe, keeping our country safe. They can take out a city. Let them take out Los Angeles. Let them take out San Diego.
2: Yeah, sure, why not? Let them take out Los Angeles. Let them take out San Diego. Why not?

0: get down the stairs.
1: Not gonna blow up, Blushing.
0: Clowns to the left of me, jokers to the right. Here I am, stuck in the middle with you.
1: Probably. From Pacifica Radio in Los Angeles, this is the broadcast as heard on KPFK 90.7 FM in LA and on dozens of other fine affiliate stations over both the public airwaves and the internet around the country and the world, blanketing planet Earth. I'm Brad Friedman, your friendly investigative blogger, journalist, troublemaker, muckraker, an all-around swell fellow, says me from bradblog.com. Thank you very much for joining us today for another thrilling edition of the Bradcast. Let us start with the encouraging news first, shall we?
2: Reasons
1: that you should be encouraged about the upcoming elections. And then, of course, I will ruin it, as I do, by moving on to why you may wish to somewhat check your pre-election glee, Desi Doyen.
2: Yes, I know.
1: Why, maybe you shouldn't be so encouraged. After all, you know, as we do here, we have fun and then we ruin it all. Speaking of which, Desi Doyen will be closing out the hour with our latest Green News report.
2: Yes.
1: As we are melting here in Los Angeles with a third day in a row of either triple-digit temperatures or close to it in October and today, in a studio with no air conditioning.
2: Woohoo! Fun.
1: Hermetically sealed, however, so the heat really, really builds up in here. But we will be fine, I suspect. Let's jump in then, shall we, to today's election news. Encouraging stuff first, less so thereafter. Both of them, by the way, reality checks, as I see them. Both the good and the less good. The encouraging and the worrying news, both all based on facts, at least as we have them, even if the varying facts may reflect different realities. Moving forward toward Election Day on November 3rd, the first formal chance for the pro-democracy, anti-fascist forces to place a check and balance on the runaway, demented authoritarianism emanating now from the Oval Office. Right on out with you know, weak enough minds and souls that they are unable to understand the cruelty and the danger that they are bringing, not just to the country and to the world, but to themselves, these people, and their own families, by undermining 250 years of American efforts to move toward a more perfect union instead of away from one, away from a world in which a president of the United States could speak words like this, previously unthinkable from any president of the United States, from any party, and get a crowd, albeit not a very big one, in Nebraska to cheer for it.
3: It's a small price to pay for keeping the world safe, keeping our country safe. They can take out a city. Let him take out Los Angeles. Let him take out San Diego.
1: Why not?
3: This is a very small price to pay, and it's going to be over with very soon. It's essentially almost over with.
1: Sure, yeah, it's almost over with, and then the prices of oil are all going to come tumbling down. We've heard that once or twice before in the last 8 months since you started this dumb war, Mr. President. Yeah, hooray. That would be awesome. Let them destroy Los Angeles and San Diego. That would show us, wouldn't it? Then we'd see how right that Trump was to have launched this war that had, by the way, nothing to do with nuclear weapons when he initially launched it. Sure, let them kill a combined 21 million people or so in the region, including among those 21 million, by the way, more than 3 million Trump voters who also live here. Sure, why not? Wipe them all out. That'll show California. Then we will have learned our lesson.
2: And it'll be great for all the military installations like, I don't know, Camp Pendleton.
1: Let them wipe them out. Let them wipe them out. That'll show. Now, that said, he's trolling us. He's trolling us. What he was actually saying was, they would see if they bombed those cities, then they would learn. But anyway, I'm not going to normalize him and that behavior. We've taken too much of his troll bait already, frankly. And that's, as always, what this is, what it's about with him, troll bait. And we're usually smart enough to avoid it, but it's very hot here in Los Angeles. So forgive me. As I said, we'd begin with the encouraging election news first. Let's do that, shall we? All right, here's some encouraging news. My ballot has arrived in the mail, and I can now vote in the critical 2026 midterm elections anytime I like. Desi, yours too?
2: Yes.
1: And who can imagine why, but encouraging news from the longtime pollsters at the Gallup organization today. New Gallup polling reveals that more Americans now identify as Democrats than at any point since 2009. That would be the first year of the Barack Obama presidency. That's right. A nation that I know many thought had somehow, you know, vibe shifted with Trump's reelection bid to somehow become last year more right wing, more Trumpy than ever. In fact, has done virtually the opposite over the past 2 years of his failing presidency. Considering strict party affiliation, how people are actually registered or how they identify themselves as being registered to the pollsters, Democrats currently outnumber Republicans 30% to 25%. In the third quarter of 2026. So a 5-point advantage for the Democrats. That's nice. But it leaves a whopping 45% of Americans who describe themselves as independent, swamping either of the two major parties. However, when Gallup sort of flattened out that 45% of Americans by asking those independents which way they tend to lean, toward Republicans or toward Democrats, well, that's when things get quite revealing. The poll, carried out quarterly by Gallup over years and years, finds that for the first time since 2009, 50% of those polled said they are Democrats or lean more toward the Democratic Party, while just 39% said the same thing about the Republican Party. 11-point margin, the highest margin for the Democrats since the first quarter of 2009. Gallup based the poll on telephone interviews with random samples of 3,000 adults, 18 and older, living in all 50 states and the District of Columbia. That 11-point spread, Daily Kos's Emily Singer notes, is even larger than the 10-point lead the Democrats held in the same Gallup survey way back in 2006, 20 years ago. The midterm election cycle during George W. Bush's second term, when the Democratic Party rode a massive wave of discontent and flipped both chambers of Congress from red to blue. At that point, Democrats had a 10-point lead in this very same Gallup poll. Now it's 11 points. And it's just 1 point shy of the lead the Democrats held the year prior in 2008, when voters were furious with Bush's Iraq war and his crashing economy, which ended up creating a blue tsunami that year that gave Democrats 257 House seats, compared, for the record, by the way, to the 218 House seats that Republicans have now. Their razor-thin majority, they've got 218 seats. Last time the numbers were anything like this, Democrats ended up with 257 seats. This was back in 2008. Dems also wound up with a supermajority in the Senate that year as the nation elected Barack Obama, along with those majorities in both houses. Jeffrey Jones, a senior editor at Gallup, told the New York Times, quote, what we are seeing now is similar, he said, to the end of the George W. Bush administration. I remember it well. And it's coming in 2 years earlier, it seems, under Donald Trump. Said polling guru Nate Silver of the Silver Bulletin in a recent podcast, quote, this is one of the more consistent elections that I've tried to forecast in the sense that, like, every indicator, he said, is bad for Republicans, except maybe the outside money. That is the one thing they have going for them, said Silver. And yes, we will get to that outside money in a bit in our discouraging section, even if it may not be quite as bad as some, including myself, have been suggesting. But I will explain that in a bit as we stick to the more encouraging news for the moment. There are 28 days until the midterms as we go to air, and Republicans' chances now of holding their congressional majorities have gone from bad to worse as Singer rounds up some of the new polling from over the weekend. Democrats lead on the generic ballot. For example, who would you rather control Congress, Democrats or Republicans, without, you know, mentioning any names? That lead has continued to grow, as is now, and it's now sitting at just shy of a 9-point average advantage for Democrats in that generic polling, according to, again, analyst Nate Silver's running average of such polls, which in theory give a more accurate picture of things. As NBC News explains, quote, individual polls can bounce around, but an average gives a broad sense of where surveys are trending, and it controls for outlier results in some of those polls. At a time when a flurry of polling is released, such as in the home stretch of an election cycle, averages are actually valuable tools for tracking what's happening in the election. You know, any one poll can be wrong, but when you begin to average them together, they begin to get at least a little bit closer, particularly near the end of the election, when you're getting all kinds of polls coming in from all kinds of pollsters, good ones and not so good ones. So what we are seeing, particularly in these generic polls, is that when averaging them all together, Democrats continue to grow their lead over Republicans in the most recent round of polling. With voting currently, right now, underway in some form or another in all 50 states, Republicans have said that they expect that these polls will tighten in the final stretch. Well, guess what? So far, anyway, that does not appear to be happening. It may still, but it hasn't so far, with less than 4 weeks until Election Day. In fact, it seems to be going in the opposite direction from what the GOP said we should expect to see, certainly what they would like to see, and what they told us we would see. Meanwhile, the New York Times released a spate of new Senate surveys over the weekend, showing that Democrats are winning Senate contests in otherwise red states such as Alaska and Ohio and Texas, a tie in Kansas, and Republicans up by just 1 point in Iowa, essentially a statistical tie there as well. If Democrats can win just three of those five states, Alaska, Ohio, Texas, Kansas, in Iowa, if they can win three of them where they are currently leading or tied, and if they can hold on to all of their current seats, well, Democrats would win control of the Senate, game over, because as North Carolina, they are also slated to flip now, with the state's former popular Democratic Governor Roy Cooper, now their Senate candidate, up by a remarkable nearly 10 points or so in the in all the polling averages from all of the major sites that track those polling averages. So if the Democrats all hold their seats, if Roy Cooper wins in North Carolina, all it takes is three more. Take your pick: Alaska, Ohio, Texas, Kansas, or Iowa. Still not easy, but completely viewable at this point. So of those six, if we include North Carolina, Democrats essentially need to pick up four of them. And that does not even include other potential pickups, albeit in deep, deep reach states like, yes, South Carolina. South Carolina. Could it happen? Yes, it could happen. Will it? Well, that's not up to me. And we do not do predictions around here, just stating what we know and what we do not know, if nothing else, in no small part, just to make it a little bit harder for the bad guys to lie about all of this later for any reason that they may have to do so. Seats in states that Trump carried by double digits in 2024 are in fact now in play, with Republicans scrambling to shore up races in deep red states and jurisdictions. Deep red states and jurisdictions that no one dreamed would be competitive when this election cycle began, but now they are. Meanwhile, Democrats are also shifting resources, just like the Republicans, to many of the very same deep red areas, hoping to capitalize on the still growing discontent with Donald Trump and the GOP. In fact, Democrats, if you believe them, and I don't know why you should, say it is not out of the realm of possibility that they could win 240 seats in the U.S. House, which would be five more than they won in the 2018 midterms, the first midterm during Trump's first term, back when the map was far less gerrymandered than it is today in favor of Republicans. But you might as well dream big, I suppose. As to the Republicans rushing to shore up those deep red seats that they shouldn't have to spend any money on really whatsoever at this point, National Republicans are now dropping $5 million to try to save South Carolina's Senate seat, according to Axios on Tuesday, as the Palmetto State race, like other contests in GOP territory, could be slipping away now from Republicans in the final stretch of the midterms. Quote, it's an insurance policy, said an unnamed, quote, Republican briefed on the plans to Axios, talking about the spending, adding, quote, we're going to be there for Darlene in South Carolina. The ad spending is coming from the Senate Leadership Fund, a super PAC tied to Senate Majority Leader John Thune in hopes of saving Darlene Graham, who Donald Trump had appointed to the seat because she is the sister of the late GOP Senator Lindsey Graham. After a dismal primary debate performance, Trump had to swoop in back then to try and save her with spending from his own super PAC, which he does not give up lightly or even at all. And even then, Darlene Graham sort of limped over the finish line in the primary runoff with just 52% of the vote. As Singer observes, GOP operatives would not be spending their finite amount of resources in South Carolina if they did not believe it was necessary. Public polls have shown a very close race now between Graham and her Democratic opponent, physician Dr. Annie Andrews. Graham seems to lead Andrews by just 2 points in South Carolina, according to several polling averages, like 50 plus ones average, where she leads by 2 points. She leads over Graham tops Andrews by 2.5 points in Nate Silver's average. But the fact that Republicans are now spending in the state would suggest that their own internal data has the race very close as well. Trump, Singer speculates, must have seen those numbers as well, because he fired off a pathetic and disgusting screed on his failing social media site on Monday night against Annie Andrews, using an appalling and bigoted nickname for her. Again, something that would be unthinkable from any president of any party in the history of this nation. And no, I'm not even going to read it to you because it's just disgusting. It's pathetic, just pathetic. For her part, Annie Andrews just ignored it, ignored his attempt at this cruel insult, telling NBC News, quote, as a mom and a pediatrician, I'm in this race to fight for my patients, my 3 kids in South Carolina. Adding that lowering costs and making life better for families across our state is going to take all of us working together. Good for her. Don't take the bait. Don't take the troll bait, Annie Andrews. Axios reports that Darlene Graham is apparently a poor fundraiser compared to her Democratic opponent, Andrews, who is now outspending and outraising Darlene Graham, according to the South Carolina Post and Courier. Unlike her brother, Graham shields herself from the press and has shown a lack of mastery over foreign policy, as Axios kindly describes it. That, of course, tripped her up during that GOP primary debate. Closer than expected polling from two firms that typically survey for Republicans has seemingly sparked concern in GOP circles now. A survey from Trafalgar, a right-wing pollster, showed Graham pulling 43% to Andrews 42%. So that's a one-point lead, essentially a statistical tie from this right-leaning pollster, Trafalgar. Also, Inside Advantage, another GOP pollster, also produced a poll showing a one-point race, again, essentially tied with Graham at 46 and Andrews at 45. So, yes, it is a very real race in South Carolina for the U.S. Senate. As Singer points out, Republicans are in seriously dire straits if they had to pull cash from what they now see as an unwinnable Senate race in North Carolina to spend it in neighboring South Carolina, which should have been a layup for them, frankly. Clearly, it ain't a layup, with Trump's endorsed candidate now holding on at best by 2 or 2.5 points with under a month left to go. Which brings us to the discouraging news about the November 3rd election. But for that, let's take a break, maybe a cold shower, and we will pick things up thereafter. I'm Brad Friedman, and you're listening to The Bradcast.
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1: Welcome back to the Bradcast. 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So let's get to, enough of that good news, Desi Doyen. I mean, I know that you enjoyed it, and you're downright glistening now after hearing that good news. Oh, it's the heat. But anyway.
2: Yes.
1: We begin today's discouraging news about the upcoming midterm elections right here, even if, in truth, even this, at least this first story, may not actually be as discouraging as it sounds for a start, and I'll explain why. Republicans have made more than $700 million worth. That's you know, damn near pushing $1 billion worth at this point. $700 million worth of new advertising bookings in congressional races since the start of September. That, according to an NBC News analysis of data from Ad Impact, the political ad tracking firm. By comparison, Democrats booked more than $430 million in new ad reservations across those same races last month.
2: So GOP 700 million, Democrats 430 million.
1: Yeah. It's an unprecedented flood of late ad spending in the House and Senate races. It will test, NBC observes, whether hundreds of millions of dollars can in fact buy the GOP some reprieve as they combat its eroding standing among voters. In the battle for the Senate majority, almost 7 of every 10 newly booked ad dollars are coming from Republicans right now. 7 of 10. The party has poured almost $150 million in new ad dollars alone to back Ken Paxton over Democrat James Tallarico down in Texas.
2: How much?
1: $150 million.
2: Man, that's a lot.
1: But the fact that Republicans, frankly, have to pour $150 million into a Texas Senate race, what does that tell us at this point? It should almost tell you the whole story, but it actually doesn't. I'll get to that in a moment. 7 out of every 10 newly booked ad dollars coming from Republicans right now in the Senate and in the House. A bit less than 6 in 10 new ad dollars are coming from the GOP, said a Republican strategist involved in the Senate races, quote, "With the environment not on our side and an incumbent presidency, the three things we have going for us are good candidates, a good map, and a lot more money than they do." Well, I will agree with them on two of those three things. Good candidates? Really? Does that include Ken Paxton in Texas? Man, talk about polishing a turd. said Lauren French, the communications director at Senate Majority PAC. That's a super PAC aligned with the Senate Democratic leadership. Quote, "The money is not because there is this swell of Republican momentum. The money is because of a swell of Republican panic," she observed, noting voters don't like anything that they are selling. That includes the message, the candidates, and the president. Meredith Kelly, a longtime Democratic strategist who works on House and Senate races, said, quote, "When you are defending in such deep red territory, the technical term for that is you're effed." Republicans, she said, if they have one advantage, it's that they have more money, and they are putting that money to the test right now post-Labor Day. However, the big question is that enough? Is that money enough to counteract the fact that Donald Trump's coalition is falling apart? Still, Democrats are uncomfortable watching their party get outspent to such a degree right now. Quote, "It's a huge problem, and it will be an ongoing problem, and you see all the lists of high-value donors for both parties, and we get swamped every time," said Kelly. "It creates such an initial advantage for the Republicans that we have to close the gap in a variety of ways. Candidate money, better message, better candidates. We are setting ourselves up for an uphill battle every single time because of the Republican donor strength in terms of the billionaire class. This is not money coming from the rank and file. This is money coming from a very few billionaires, millionaires, and billionaires in the so-called billionaire class giving this money to Republicans." All that said, while we don't know where and when the biggest of that billionaire class money is going to hit between now and Election Day, I've already noted that voters in many states are already voting now, right now. And that NBC analysis, you may note, regards money that was spent starting in September after Labor Day. And I will note that it is now October. And that spending over the last month did not close any gaps for any of the Republican candidates, as far as I can tell, all of whom in general are now running the same or worse than they were in September before that money bomb started coming in from the billionaire class in favor of Republicans. So, yeah, we've had a month of that money bomb and no big difference. Other than, well, Democrats' numbers seem to be getting better. So if that money bomb was going to ride in and somehow save Republicans, so far it does not seem to be showing up, at least in the poll numbers, as far as I can tell.
2: At least not so far. There are several more weeks left.
1: Moreover, and this is something that actually is really important, though, and it's something that I don't think I fully appreciated until today, that money goes from those billionaires to the super PACs that they're now shuffling around to try and save these Republican candidates. That money goes a lot less further than money raised by the actual campaigns. The campaigns get a much better price. They get a discounted price on ad rates than do the outside spending groups. The outside groups, they end up spending more, but they get much less for it when it comes to actual ad time. And I don't think I understood this. So as Ad Impact, which tracks all of this political spending, as they explain, quote, through September, Republicans led Senate battleground broadcast spending by 26%, which is a lot. So 26% more they spent than Democrats did, but they led broadcast airings, the number of times that a spot ran, they led the broadcast airings by just 7%. So they spent 26% more, but they only got 7% more ads.
2: Oh.
1: Which is a lot closer than, you know, it makes it sound when you hear that, oh, 7 out of every $10 is going to a Republican Senate ad. In, for example, in the Texas Senate race, a 44% GOP broadcast spending advantage yielded only an 8% broadcast airing advantage. They spent 44% more money and they only got 8% more ads out of it, essentially, on the airways. Who's making that decision? Donald J. Trump? That sounds like the way he runs his businesses, man. So I don't think I fully appreciated that, frankly, until really today, until seeing those numbers. In other words, this massive spending advantage by the Republican groups, not only does it not show as having helped them so far, but it may not buy them all that much over the spending by the Democratic candidates themselves, at least in a state like Texas, where James Tallarico has been able to massively, and I mean massively, outraise Ken Paxton by like 4-1. Tallarico, he's just got that much more money, and it goes a lot farther when buying these ads because the campaigns themselves get a much better rate when they are buying these advertisements.
2: Interesting. So direct donations to candidates' campaigns, yeah, those go further.
1: That's right.
2: Which is interesting because, yeah, you know, with the billionaires, they love to give to their special little secret nonprofits.
1: Well, they have to give to those because there are still limits.
2: Yeah.
1: And this is important. There are still limits on how much you can give to a campaign, but they've done away with all the limits of how much you can give to these super PACs. So that's why these billionaires are able to come in and give hundreds of millions of dollars. But at least for now, I'm sure they'll be challenging it in the Supreme Court to say this is not fair. But at least for now, that money spent on ads by super PACs does not go nearly as far as the money spent on ads by the campaigns themselves. And all of that said, I do want to underscore something else that can sort of get lost in all of this, with so many in the media and on the left, even here on the show, sort of, you know, celebrating all of these apparently great numbers for Democrats. Yeah, they are great, if only because we're seeing someone like Tallarico with a lead over a Republican in Texas or Adam Hamilton in Kansas, you know, tied or leading Republican Senator Roger Marshall by a couple of points. Sure, celebrate all you want. All of that is great news for both Democrats and, frankly, for those of us who are in this for the democracy in hopes of saving it here in the United States. But most of those Senate contest leads for the Democrats, with the exception of perhaps Georgia, which is already held by Democrat John Ossoff, and North Carolina that I mentioned previously, that would actually be a flip for Democrats to fill the seat of the retiring Republican Tom Tillis. Most of those Senate contests we're talking about, other than Georgia and North Carolina, are all still largely within the margin of error. 2 points, 3 points, maybe 4 points, or in some of those seats, statistically tied. So, yeah, the Democrats are doing well, but all of this is still totally winnable by Republicans at this point. We have seen past elections where, for example, Democrats might lead by about 8 points going into Election Day, as was the case with Joe Biden in the run-up to the 2020 election. He was winning by eight and a half points in the polling averages. But he only won the popular vote by 4 points or so when all was said and done. So that was a 4-point oversampling for Democrats in the polling averages. So until you hear that a Democratic candidate is up by, you know, 5 points or more, I do not think anyone should be celebrating or growing comfortable with any of the polling numbers that we have been going through today. Add to that, of course, the voter suppression and the attempts to steal whatever can be stolen by Republicans as we know they are going to do, and as we know, is actually underway and has been for some time. For example, as we warned about just in our show yesterday with Marilyn Marks, if you haven't heard it, you can listen to it for free at bradblog.com. On that letter sent late last week from the Georgia State Election Board, the Republican-controlled Georgia State Election Board, literally asking the Department of Justice and the Department of Homeland Security to come into the state, to send their thugs to the Peach State, to declare, literally asking them to declare the voting systems used across the entire state to be unlawful and to essentially seize the election. That's what the Republicans on the state board did. Now, as Marilyn Marks explained, all of the reasons they gave for asking the DOJ to do this were things that she had pointed out to them months and months and months ago, and they wanted nothing to do with. Suddenly, they send a letter to the DOJ and say, hey, can you please declare our voting system to be unlawful? And by the way, come in and seize it all. With voting already underway and early voting starting there October 13, I think. So there's a lot going on here. There's a lot that could go on here between now and Election Day and beyond. So on that note, a couple of related-ish stories from just the past couple of days. The Trump administration has declined to invite election observers this year. Observers from the Organization for Security and Cooperation in Europe, or OSCE, has declined to invite them to witness the midterms, blocking monitors from the regional security group for the first time in more than two decades. Now, why would the Trump administration want to do that, keep out international observers? Their absence, notes MS Now, comes as Democrats and election integrity experts have raised concerns about potential election meddling after the Department of Justice announced plans to send its own monitors to polls across the country. Several thousand of them, in fact, which, if they actually do it, that would far outpace any other similar effort by any other Department of Justice since they began sending observers to specific locations on the heels of the Civil Rights Movement and the Voting Rights Act. So now Washington joins only Russia and Belarus in its decision to exclude OSCE

U.S. did not invite observers this year. The State Department spokesman said OSCE, quote, should focus its limited resources on elections where it can have the greatest impact. Whatever that means. The OSCE has observed every federal election in the U.S. for the past 20-something years, since 2002. OSCE monitors typically visit some polling stations. They issue a report about how the elections were conducted, among other activities. Those monitors don't, you know, interfere. They have no enforcement power to do anything with their access to polling stations being decided by each state. So invite them, and then it's up to the states whether they want to allow them in or not. Their observers were invited to observe the 2018 midterm during Trump's first term, and more recently monitored the 2024 elections, the presidential election in which Donald Trump won. The OSCE deemed that election, quote, well run, with candidates campaigning, quote, freely across the country. In a statement, the group said the Trump administration's decision, quote, is not in line with the U.S.'s existing commitments to other countries in the OSCE, in which participating states have agreed to invite observers to their elections. Quote, refusing election observers is usually something that countries in a position of weakness do when they know that they have corrupt or unfair elections, said Dan Baer, former U.S. ambassador to the OSCE during the Obama administration, saying, quote, it's very strange for the United States, which has been historically a standard setter in free and fair elections, to refuse observers, but that is what they are doing. Why would they do that? Well, I'm not going to speculate, so I will leave that news item just sitting right there now for you to do with as you may. But I do have one more piece of, as I described it, somewhat discouraging news about the ongoing upcoming elections. After every state was required to send out ballots to overseas and military voters 45 days ahead of Election Day. This from Washington Post late last week. The Trump administration used an emergency measure over the summer to change the language of the federal voter registration form that is used by U.S. service members abroad and citizens residing outside of the country, potentially restricting some eligible American voters abroad from using the application to request their ballots. Advocates for American citizens overseas say the changes will spark confusion among eligible voters abroad and officials within U.S. election offices. They argue the changes effectively disenfranchise some voters abroad. But the Pentagon says the changes are meant to align the form with federal law, even if it's entirely unclear which federal law that these changes were meant to align with. More than 2 million Americans living abroad are eligible to cast their ballots in the U.S. elections. Whether Trump's commandeered Pentagon wishes to let them know about that fact or not, Doris Speer, president of the Association of Americans Resident Overseas, said she believes the changes to the form, known as the Federal Postcard Application, are, quote, an effort to deter the overseas vote, not to legally stop people from voting, but to make the process so difficult that you really have to want to vote to get through it. The result, she said, will be confusion, chaos, and few overseas votes. The change to the form following the Trump administration's desperate, unsuccessful efforts to restrict voting by mail and to pass sweeping photo ID restrictions for voters, despite the executive branch of government having no constitutional role in doing so. In August, the Pentagon quietly sought emergency approval to make several changes to the federal postcard application used by these voters, these U.S. voters abroad, to register to vote, to request an absentee ballot. The Pentagon did not solicit any public feedback on this change when they did so, as would normally be part of the process for a document change of this nature. They just did it
on a so-called emergency basis.

0: Pentagon told the Washington Post in a statement that recent updates were made, quote, to streamline voter identification instructions and ensure alignment with federal law, but it did not detail which federal law that was. Pentagon also did not explain what emergency allowed the government to expedite these form changes.
1: I know the emergency. People voting. Got to stop that.
0: Yeah. In an August 13 letter to the Office of Management and Budgets, Office of Information and Regulatory Affairs, seeking emergency processing to alter this form, Deputy Undersecretary of War for Personnel and Readiness Sean O'Keefe wrote that the changes were necessary because the previous version of the document may have, quote, confused voters about the information that they are required to provide under federal law and their eligibility to use these forms to register and vote. Oh, they were trying to help. They were trying to help because people might have been confused by the previous version of this card that has been used in election after election after election for I don't know how many years. In justifying the so-called emergency, O'Keefe wrote that, quote, the next federal election is fewer than 90 days away at the time, so there is insufficient time to modify the forms via the standard process, adding the quote, public harm is reasonably likely to result if normal clearance procedures and time periods are followed. Public harm. Well, that's a bunch of
1: hooey.
0: Yeah, there you go. Elections are typically scheduled years in advance, of course. Tammy Patrick, the longtime election administrator who now serves as the chief program officer at the National Association of Election Officials and other advocates for U.S. voters overseas, say they still do not understand what constituted an emergency in this case. Quote, I don't think there is an actual emergency, Patrick said. I have not heard from any election official about anything related to our infrastructure, neither at the state level nor at any local level, causing any major concern within our hundreds and hundreds of members. Most notably, the new version of the form changes the ID requirements and eliminates a checkbox that allows a voter to declare, quote, I am a U.S. citizen living outside the country. I have never lived in the United States. Oh, that checkbox. That category, sometimes referred to as never resideds. This includes the adult children of U.S. citizens who have long lived abroad. So let's say, for example, you're a member of the military. You have lived abroad, been stationed abroad. For many, many years, you have a child, your child grows up, has never lived in the U.S., has lived with you, a U.S. citizen, abroad serving your country. Well, that's how they would go about voting, checking the box that says, I am a U.S. citizen living outside the country. I've never lived in the U.S. That checkbox has been removed. A 1986 law establishing federal protection for military and overseas voters, but states determine voter eligibility rules and residence requirements. So that federal law exists, allows them to vote, but it's up to the states if they want to make it available to their own residents. Currently, never resideds are, in fact, eligible to vote in 37 states based on their parents' previous residence. Along with changes to the form itself, the General Services Administration website for the newly altered form also states that it, quote, is for absent uniformed service members, their families, and citizens residing outside the U.S., intending on returning only. Well, that's new. So you can sign up for this form online, but now it's only if you are intending to return at some point. Previously, the federal government made no distinction on who is actually eligible to use the form based on whether an American citizen intends to return to the U.S. The president and CEO of the nonprofit U.S. Vote Foundation said that changing the form, quote, without an effective public comment process sends a terrible message to the people who have always been a part of this process, election officials, usability experts, and organizations like ours, she said. That process used to give us a form that supported voter participation and made life easier for election administrators. So eligible, never resided voters Well, if they want to vote, they must now seek their ballots through the states, through the state form rather than through the federal government, which has made it all but impossible. California, for example, one of 37 states that allows a U.S. citizen who has never lived in the U.S. to vote as long as their parent or legal guardian was previously registered to vote as a resident of that state. The California Secretary of State's office told the Post that the state's online voter registration application continues to include a category for U.S. citizens who, quote, have never resided in the U.S., even if the federal forms do not, even if the Trump administration is trying to make it as difficult as possible for certain people to cast their vote. And by the way, even though members of the military tend to vote more Republican than Democratic, there is no real information whatsoever on how, you know, overseas citizens who are not part of the military, whether they vote for Republicans more or Democrats more. But Republicans tend to believe that those people vote for Democrats more. So, of course, make it more difficult for them to vote. But of course, if those folks don't know that they can check with their state to get it done, you know, or that the federal postcard or website is actually misleading them, well, I guess, oops, oh well, sorry. Lots of reasons for the anti-fascists set to feel good about the November 3rd election from here, but perhaps equally as many reasons to stay on guard, to stay on notice, to stay on the watchtower, etc., between now and November 3rd and in the days beyond, depending on how things go. Quick break, and we're back with the Green News Report. That's next on the Bradcast. I'm Brad Friedman. 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We are 100% listener-supported thanks to listeners like you who stop by bradblog.com/donate. Sort of a roundup of the good, the bad, and the ugly today on the Bradcast.
1: Yes.
0: I won't say which one this is. Let's get to it. Our latest Green News Report.
2: It requires them to internalize a portion of the costs of their activities by paying for some of the damage that those activities inflict.
1: U.S. Supreme Court hears Big Oil's bid to block climate damage lawsuits. September 2026 was the hottest September ever recorded in the U.S. Plus,
3: these glaciers are not alive anymore, so they're on their way to die.
1: Swiss glaciers suffer another year of record ice loss.
0: All of those losses and more straight ahead. From BradBlog.com, I'm Brad Friedman.
1: And I'm Desi Doyen.
0: Stand by for 6 minutes of independent green news, politics, analysis, and snarky comment.
4: Sunlight has to travel 93 million miles to reach the Earth, but none of those miles go through the Strait of Hormuz.
0: Excellent point, Bill McKibben. Could you get a little bit less of that sunlight to be traveling through to Southern California these days? This is your Green News Report. Okay, Desi Doyen, what I was trying to say there was it's hotter than hell here in Los Angeles.
1: Yes.
0: Another heat wave in October.
1: Yep.
0: At this point. What do you got for us today?
1: Well, first, the United States Supreme Court on Monday heard oral arguments in a major liability case over whether local governments can sue oil and gas companies for damages caused by climate change, which is driven by the burning of fossil fuels. Boulder, Colorado County and City sued ExxonMobil and Suncor Energy to pay their fair share for costly climate impacts, deadly floods, fires, and heat waves that have caused billions of dollars in damage. The oil companies have asked the U.S. Supreme Court to halt the litigation, arguing that the state is preempted by federal law. Justice Samuel Alito recused himself from the case after an outcry over his financial investments in the fossil fuel industry.
0: Unlike him to do the right thing.
1: Republicans in Congress have blocked climate action for decades.
0: Them too.
1: And have recently introduced legislation to shield big oil from liability. Billions of dollars are potentially at stake. Depending on how the justices rule, the outcome could impact dozens of other climate liability cases across across the U.S. that are also trying to recoup climate costs. It's important to note that the justices will not resolve the question of whether oil and gas companies are responsible for global warming damages.
0: This case is only about whether they can sue or not.
1: Right. Boulder's lawsuit also cites documented evidence that oil and gas companies have known since at least the 1970s that their products would cause catastrophic consequences, and it argues the companies should be held liable for decades of deceiving the public about it, because now the public is paying the price of that deception.
0: Sure are.
1: Justice Elena Kagan cited the historic Big Tobacco lawsuits that successfully sued over similar claims of deception and liability.
5: In multiple respects, this suit appears to be based on the old 1990s tobacco suits. This is the same kind of lawsuit against the same kind of actors for the same kind of harm. I guess I'm not understanding how it is that the one would be preempted and the other is not.
0: Well, because Big Oil has more money, I guess, than Big Tobacco.
1: In other news, speaking of global warming, September 2026 clocked in as the second hottest September globally since record-keeping began in the mid-1800s, falling behind only September 2023. Here in the United States, September 2026 was the hottest September ever recorded in the lower 48. And it's the first time the U.S. specifically has seen three back-to-back all-time record hot months in July, August, and September.
0: We're number one.
1: Another year of record ice loss in the Swiss Alps. A new study shows that dry winters and multiple extreme heat waves on top of a warming climate are taking a toll on Switzerland's glaciers, which lost more than 5% of their ice in 2026 so far alone.
0: Wow.
1: Switzerland's glaciers have lost about 20% of their ice since just 2021. The ice loss reflects a wider global trend. Glaciers around the world have been shrinking at increasingly accelerated rates, signaling an ongoing rapid meltdown driven by climate change that has astonished scientists. Finally, some better news. Iran war supply shortages continue to push consumers to shift their behavior. Sales of gasoline-powered vehicles dropped below 50% in global sales for the first time ever. Hmm. Conventional fossil-fueled cars made up 49% of global new vehicle sales in just the first half of 2026, down from 73% in 2021.
0: And clearly, we have Donald Trump to thank for that.
1: Yep.
0: For much more on all of these stories and the ones we couldn't get to today, check out our website at greennews.bradblog.com. 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I'm Brad Friedman.
1: And I'm Desi Doyen.
0: And this has been your Green News Report. I know you feel it. If you believe it, then you can. There's a reason that this life can be electric. Thank you very much, Desi Doyen.
1: Yes.
0: Thanks to all of you for spending a portion of your day or night with us. 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I am bradcast@bradblog.com, and you'll find me on the social medias at TheBradBlog. We will see you there. Until we see you here next time, I'm Brad Friedman. Good luck, world.

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1: Thank you so much. 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Unforeseeable damage.
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1: That's me.
2: And me. Doing the growly voice today.
1: Getting the vocal fry on.
2: Yeah,
1: that.
2: I don't know why. It's just how I'm talking today.
1: I catch myself doing vocal fry a lot, and I try not to, because if I do it for too long, it hurts my throat.
2: Oh, I honestly don't. When we first started doing The Left Show 15 years ago, I would do custom intros for every show. Mm-hmm. And I'd get the big voice on. It's theleftshow.com. You know, this week our intrepid heroes travel to blah blah and make fun of so and so. It's what you think it is on theleftshow.com. And, you know, and I did that for years until one day I'm like, you know, if I just make an intro, I don't ever have to do that again. And it sped up the edit process so fucking much.
1: Oh, I can imagine.
2: Yeah. Speaking of an edit process, I burned off my last Cinemark gift certificate and went and saw Avengers Endgame Encore. Now, look, I love that movie, and it was fun to see it in theater again. Mm. You know, the changes, the retcons that they made... were at the very last minute of the very last scene, and then the two credit scenes.
1: That's what I heard.
2: Yeah. Now, I don't regret seeing it. Mm-hmm. I enjoyed it. You know, it was fun to see it again. On the other hand, the spoilers are already out on the internet.
1: Mm-hmm.
2: And... I could have burned off the gift certificate to go and see Heart of the Beast. Have you seen the trailer for Heart of the Beast?
1: I think so.
2: It's Brad Pitt and a war dog.
1: Okay. I think I've seen like the poster for it. I don't think I've seen a trailer.
2: It looks so fucking good. I love courageous dog movies. You know?
1: Mm-hmm.
2: And this is basically this guy, this military guy and his service dog... get into a plane crash in the way back of Alaska.
1: Mm-hmm.
2: And they've got to hike out 60, 70 miles, something like that. And he's injured and, you know, he's with his dog and this and that and the other. And there's lots of big creepy crawlies and rahs in the woods up there, that kind of thing. And so it's a survival tale of how this man and his dog make it out of the wilderness.
1: Mm-hmm.
2: And the director came out before the movie dropped last week and was like, by the way, the dog doesn't die.
1: That's good. I'm glad he put that out there.
2: And I went from being like, oh, I'll catch that on streaming, to, oh, I really want to see that. Even though Brad Pitt is apparently problematic right now for being a shitty stepdad.
1: Oh.
2: I don't know a lot of the details, and I really haven't spent a lot of time looking it up. You know, we got.
1: I haven't heard anything about it.
2: Yeah, apparently his stepkids just do not like him.
1: Mm.
2: And you know what? I get it. My dad's third wife, do not care for her.
1: Mm-hmm.
2: Nope, not one bit. So, but yeah, I would have rather have seen that. The other movie that I wanted to see, as I think you and I have mentioned before, was The Dog Stars, Ridley Scott's new film. But it did so poorly, it's already out of theaters.
1: Yes, I saw that.
2: Yeah. And I genuinely wanted to see it. I just didn't have enough money. And I knew in August when it came out that I wanted to see Avengers because I'm a fucking idiot. I mean, again, make no mistake, I really enjoyed myself. It was so much fun. On your left, you know, Avengers Assemble, all of it. It was big. It was beautiful. You know. Who's going to get you there? She won't be alone. The A Force. I mean, it was just, it was big. It was brilliant. It was beautiful. I loved it. But I've seen it before. And I think I could have waited a month for this to come on Disney Plus.
1: Yeah, that's fair. I don't know. I don't think I was ever really going to go see it. I thought about it for a second that it might be fun to just kind of go see a Marvel movie that I like in theaters again.
2: Yeah.
1: And then I saw that the only retcon was at the last minute, and I was like, oh, that's just not worth my money.
2: No. And yeah, I have regret.
1: Yeah.
2: Very, like, very light regret.
1: They're making me pay for the movie again.
2: Yeah, but dude, when you consider how many times I've gone to see the fucking Lord of the Rings movies in the theater.
1: It's, that's fair.
2: You know, the only thing I've spent more money on is fucking Skyrim.
1: Mm-hmm.
2: Those bastards.
1: Yes, and how. Now, I think the thing I'm most excited for coming up is the Godzilla Minus Zero.
2: Oh, I'm seeing the reviews come back on that. People are really excited.
1: Oh, yes. It's the first R-rated Godzilla movie.
2: Nice. When's that coming? Next month?
1: Yeah, November.
2: Okay. All right.
1: So a month after.
2: Yeah. I got to be honest, I'm really looking forward to Doomsday. And I was already looking forward to Doomsday because I'm Kevin Feige's little bitch. But the retcons at the end really excited me.
1: Okay.
2: Yeah. I was just like, oh, for the first one. I was like, yeah. That's how you fucking retcon, ladies and gentlemen. And then there was the mid-credit scene, and that one I was like, ooh, well, that's interesting right there. And then there was the endest credit scene. And I don't know. Like I said, the movie was fine. It was fun. I was happy to be there. And then those last 5 minutes, I was just like, yes! So I am looking forward to that. But I mean, there's a Star Trek documentary coming out in October.
1: Clayface is coming up. I'm much more excited about Clayface than I am about Doomsday. But I think that's just because I'm entering a very DC time in my life.
2: Dude, when you get to be my age, you just realize how fucking lucky you are to have anything at all. Kids these days with their, the Marvel, the DCs.
1: Oh, yeah. Yeah, I'm caught up on Absolute Batman, and it's awesome.
2: I am not, and I wish I were.
1: Yeah, I'm caught up on that. I'm caught up on Wonder Woman. I've been just kind of reading some Batman miniseries here and there.
2: There's a rumor going around that Tom King was booted from the book.
1: From Absolute?
2: No, from just Wonder Woman.
1: Oh.
2: He wanted to do 100 issues and they booted him at 40.
1: Oh, okay. Oh, yeah. No, I'm not caught up on that Wonder Woman. Sorry. I'm caught up on Absolute Wonder Woman.
2: Is that still Kelly?
1: I believe so, yes.
2: Okay.
1: Yeah, it's still very good. It's probably my second favorite of the absolute. So far, my favorite has been Martian Manhunter.
2: Kelly Thompson is at the top of her fucking game right now.
1: Oh, yeah, she can write.
2: Yeah. And it's watching over the years the ebb and flow of certain writers. I'm just like, I hope Kelly keeps writing. I hope she writes for decades to come, you know. But a lot of comic book writers, and it may just be men, they get a good decade or so behind them, and then they kind of turn to shit. And I'm hoping she doesn't. I'm really hoping that she hangs in there and just keeps going.
1: Yeah, I'm hoping so. It's been, that storyline has been really good. And I mean, if they booted Tom King from Wonder Woman, that's fine, because his independents that he's been doing have been really good.
2: That's what I hear. Yeah. Yeah,
1: the first issue of Six of Us was really, really good.
2: Oh, I'm happy to hear that. You heard that Bendis was coming back for a new Alias.
1: I did not.
2: Because you know who wrote the Alias the last time? Kelly Thompson.
1: Yeah.
2: Yeah. Yeah, Bendis and the original artist, whose name I can't remember right now, are coming back for that.
1: So, oh, cool.
2: That'll be fun. Well, okay, now I've burned off 10 minutes on accident by bitching about movies and other stuff. Why don't you, sir, go ahead and take us to your year, and I will follow along the bouncing ball.
1: Let's do it.
2: Yeah.
1: I'm going to take us back to March of 1999.
2: Ah, I remember 1999.
1: I was 2 months old at this point.
2: Jesus fucking Christ. I was worried about Y2K.
1: Oh, yeah, that's fair.
2: Yeah.
1: That's fair. I think we've talked about that.
2: Yeah.
1: On March 29th, the Dow Jones Industrial Average closed at above 10,000 mark for the first time in history. Closing at 10,006.78 amid the dot-com boom.
2: Yeah, the money folks were really excited about that, but those of us down in the working class, it didn't really fucking matter.
1: On March 26th, the Melissa computer virus infected Microsoft Word and Outlook systems worldwide.
2: Yes, it did. It was very annoying.
1: I've heard vaguely about the Melissa virus, but I don't know exactly what it did. Did it just kind of like stop stuff from working?
2: It started rewriting base files into gibberish.
1: Oh, okay.
2: Yeah.
1: Let's see. On March 28th, Matt Groening's animated sci-fi sitcom Futurama premiered on Fox.
2: Jesus Christ, it's that old?
1: Mm-hmm. Still holds up. Still a great show.
2: Oh, wonderful show.
1: In the box office, you could have seen Saving Private Ryan, The Prince of Egypt, Patch Adams, or the subject of today's podcast, discussion, whatever you want to call it, The Matrix. It's time to wake up, Neo.
2: It is. Now, as we get into this, I need you to understand probably three things.
1: Okay.
2: I tried to watch it.
1: Okay.
2: It was on a buddy's Plex server.
1: Mm-hmm.
2: And apparently, once I got about a third of the way into the movie, it would no longer connect. And I can't afford to get it on Amazon at this time.
1: Mm-hmm.
2: So, I'm going one third fresh, the rest from memory.
1: Okay.
2: Okay. But I gave it my best shot.
1: Oh, sure. No, I appreciate you giving it your best shot.
2: Yeah.
1: Next time, I will just try and get you a copy.
2: Oh, all right.
1: So, movie starts out, 1999. Thomas Anderson, played by Keanu Reeves, is a computer programmer known as Neo in the hacking circles. And he's looking into a mystery called The Matrix.
2: Dun, dun, dun.
1: He gets sent to like a club. He meets Trinity. She tells him Morpheus can answer Neo's questions. Agents show up and question him. He escapes with the help of Morpheus. Morpheus does that classic scene where he offers him the red pill and the blue pill. And
2: that'll have no long-term repercussions at all.
1: Thank you so much. I was just going to say that I love this movie, but I cannot forgive the irreparable damage that this movie has inadvertently. It is not this movie's fault at all. But it has done inadvertent, like, unforeseeable damage to like alt-right circles and just general like underside of pop culture, I guess.
2: Yeah.
1: No, it's rough, and it's so sad because it's not this movie's fault.
2: No.
1: It was just trying to do something cool. It was just doing symbolism. The agents interrogate Neo about Morpheus, refuses to cooperate. Morpheus explains that it's actually the year 2199. In the 21st century, humanity lost to the machines. And now all of humanity are human batteries powering the machines because humanity did a big thermonuclear bomb and blocked out the sun because the machines were solar powered.
2: I forgot about that. I've got a great idea, guys.
1: What if we just blow it up? That's a...
2: What an inefficient battery system.
1: The human batteries?
2: Yes.
1: Yeah,
2: I think pretty low voltage.
1: Yeah, but it's like they have it all set up in these huge farms, and I can't remember the explanation in the movie, but I think the movie explanation was also flimsy at best. Which is okay, because Neo is prophesized to be the one. He will be able to rewrite the Matrix as he sees fit, and he'll be the savior of humanity. Morpheus takes Neo to see the Oracle. The Oracle tells him, "You are not the one." He gets all sad and upset about it, and then agents attack. We find out that Cypher has been working. Cypher's one of Morpheus's crew, has been working with the agents because he wants to go back into the Matrix because he doesn't want to remember anything. Which I can kind of see his point a little bit.
2: Yeah.
1: Like, the what he does, and, you know, killing most of Morpheus's crew, obviously bad. But some people just aren't cut out for it.
2: Yeah.
1: And that's just kind of the way it is. In the real world, after Neo finally realizes his powers and he stops the bullets and he jumps into an agent and then blows him up from the inside.
2: It's a nice trick.
1: Very nice trick. They're pulled out of the Matrix. The Sentinels attack the ship, and they set off the EMP, and it saves them. Later, Neo does a little monologue saying he's going to vow to show humanity a world of limitless possibilities, and then he flies away like Superman. I remember seeing this movie for the first time when I was probably about 9 or 10.
2: Okay.
1: And I remember just falling in love with this kind of sci-fi setting where it's like inside a simulation and everybody's a cool, edgy hacker. It spoke to something in me, and I would have a obsession with the Matrix for years to come that kind of petered out later in my life. But there was a good solid minute where every phone I got had a live wallpaper of the Matrix code.
2: Nice. Did you wear a trench coat?
1: I never had a trench coat.
2: Oh.
1: Unfortunately.
2: Even I had a trench coat. Then Columbine went and ruined trench coats for everybody.
1: Oh, yes.
2: Yeah. Okay, so it's got good pacing.
1: Mm-hmm.
2: It's got a beautiful noir look that I just adore. You know, the Wachowski sisters did such a good job on this movie. I really liked, even at the time when we weren't taking Keanu very seriously because he hadn't done John Wick yet. Mm-hmm. I liked him in this movie. You know, Carrie Ann mm-hmm. Moss blew my fucking mind. She did. Lawrence Fishburne was so fucking cool.
1: Oh, he really was.
2: Yeah. And his cadence, the way that he talked and moved and held himself was just so incredibly, yeah.
1: This movie has a lot of that hell yeah factor that that I have referenced a couple times
2: on the show. Hugo Weaving.
1: Yes, as Agent Smith.
2: Yes. What is that accent? I love it. It's so intimidating. You know?
1: Yeah, it's weird and it's different and it sounds like a machine trying to approximate how a human talks.
2: Yeah, that's pretty good. Probably. You're probably right. I could have figured that one out.
1: But who else? We got Joe Pantoliano as Cypher.
2: Such a weird casting, and yet he did a really good job.
1: Did a really good job. We have Marcus Chong as Tank, which it doesn't look like he did a ton of other stuff. He kind of stopped acting in 2013.
2: Huh. I wonder why.
1: Did some Law and Order. Let's see.
2: Like you do. No, Hugo Weaving just... Everything he does, the Red Skull replacement mm-hmm. that they got in all the Marvel movies, because Hugo Weaving was like, I'm not doing that makeup ever again, you know, mm-hmm. even though that actor's really good and his Red Skull is really cool looking, it's still not Hugo Weaving.
1: No, it's not. Yeah. He Hugo Weaving just has this kind of like presence around him on screen.
2: Yeah.
1: Like, it, without saying anything, you know he's there.
2: Yeah.
1: But yeah, I mean, he was amazing as Elrond in Lord of the Rings and as V in V for Vendetta.
2: That's coming up on an anniversary, too.
1: The V for Vendetta?
2: Yeah. Isn't it? That was also the Wachowskis, was it not?
1: Oh, man, I am not...
2: Did I do? Have I been annoying? I'm so sorry.
1: Let's see. Yeah, that was the Wachowskis.
2: Okay.
1: Wachowskis. Is it Wachowskis or Wachowskis?
2: I think it's Wachowski.
1: Okay.
2: But it's the sisters. Everybody knows who we're talking about.
1: Yeah.
2: Lily and Lana.
1: So, yeah, it looks like the 30th anniversary. A V for Vendetta is either recently or no, the 30th was forever ago.
2: A V for Vendetta?
1: Oh, I'm looking at the comic book.
2: Oh no, I was the movie. That's what I thought. That one was coming up on a...
1: Oh yeah, November 1st and 5th for the 20th re-release.
2: Okay. I might take Tiffany to that. I think she'll get it and forgive it for being a comic book movie.
1: Mm-hmm.
2: Yeah. I don't know. So what, other than you wanted to be Neo growing up, you know, and I wanted Trinity to fall in love with me. That's what I wanted. What do you do? How were you with the sequels?
1: I really like the second one.
2: Yeah, I did,
1: especially
2: too.
1: For that courtyard fight scene with all the agents.
2: Mm-hmm.
1: Because the behind the scenes for some of that is nuts, because there is a bunch of practical effects mixed in with this cutting edge CG.
2: Yeah.
1: Which, like, I mean, to this day, I still think the CG looks pretty good.
2: No, it looked great.
1: But the third one I've only seen a couple of times. I've seen it enough to know like the basic plot and how it ends and what happens. But it's just not one of those ones I go back and rewatch. Just because I feel like it doesn't hold the same energy as the first two do for me.
2: Yeah. Mine for the third was I went and saw it at, I believe, the Century 16 that's no longer there. Mm-hmm. And no, it was the building that was there, but it was before assigned seating.
1: Oh, okay.
2: And so we got there late because that was what happened at the time with that particular relationship. And never on time, never, ever, ever on time. And ended up in the front row. And
1: that's rough.
2: With my head back and all of that. And I ended up getting the worst migraine of my life, and I haven't seen the movie again.
1: That's how I ended up watching the third Hobbit movie.
2: Oh, no.
1: Yeah, after not seeing the second one, I was just like out with some friends. Because I had seen the first one. I didn't see the second one. I was out with some friends, and they were my ride. And they were like, well, we're all going to go see a movie, so you can come with or you can walk home.
2: Jesus.
1: And I was like, okay. And so we went to see the third Hobbit movie. And yeah, front row, staring straight up. Bilbo's face is like warped across the screen.
2: So, so rough.
1: Yeah, it was horrible. It was I remember like staring at the ground for about 15 minutes just because I couldn't stand to have my head tilted up like that anymore.
2: Yeah. Yeah, I've seen a couple movies like that and I don't care for it.
1: No, not at all.
2: No.
1: But yeah, this is also just one of those movies that, like I said, and like it just has this cultural staying power for better or for worse.
2: Yeah.
1: Yeah, it's really hard to see something that I loved like this be kind of co-opted into people that I very much dislike.
2: Yes, I agree.
1: And unfortunately, as I grow older, it seems a lot of the things that that I enjoyed as a child are going that way.
2: It's always thus.
1: Yeah.
2: Yeah. It's, I don't know. I mean, and I'd complain a little, but I mean, did you see Masters of the Universe yet?
1: Mm-mm.
2: The new one?
1: No, not yet.
2: It's a fucking hoot. It's funny as fuck. Loved it. I was just like, this is 10 times better than that fucking cartoon. I'm not going to get precious about it. This is great.
1: Mm-hmm.
2: You know, their explanation for why all the characters had really stupid names was top shelf. Oh, it was so fucking funny. It's playing on Prime if you've got Prime. It is worth the 90 minutes.
1: Okay.
2: It absolutely is.
1: Yeah, I mean,
2: is.
1: If it's on Prime, maybe I'll just throw it on.
2: Yeah. Yeah, I the minute it started streaming, I loaded it up and watched it and was just so fucking happy at the end. I was just like, that was fun. And everybody famous is in it, you know?
1: Mm-hmm.
2: Fucking Idris Elba is in it.
1: Oh, that's, I did not know that.
2: He plays Man at Arms.
1: Oh, cool.
2: Yeah, he's a badass. It's fan-fucking-tastic.
1: That's really cool.
2: I think Teela is played by the lady who's going to be the new Wonder Woman in the DCU. Adra Ajarna or something? I think. I could be wrong. I might be making this up. It's been a weekend.
1: Oh, for sure.
2: Yeah.
1: Let's see. Camila Mendes?
2: Oh, yep. Nope. Not the same lady. Different lady. So.
1: Okay.
2: Anyway.
1: Yeah, I think that's about all I've got for The Matrix. I mean, this is just one of those films where what can you say about it that hasn't already been said? Other than I love these movies. I refuse to let them take them from me.
2: Yeah, no, I agree.
1: Yeah, they will not have red pill or blue pill over my dead body.
2: Yeah, I'm with you, buddy. Well, great. Why don't we take a little break and come back on the other side and we'll hit the time travel.
1: Let's do it.
4: Right.
2: Hey folks, Jeff here. I love to read. When I was a kid, I used to drive my parents nuts with how often I begged to go to the bookstore. 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The problem is, the world's biggest bookseller is a merchant of evil. Amazon has abused its employees, busted unions, silenced organizers, and preyed on small businesses around the world. 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

0: September 25th, 1987. Lieutenant Colonel Rabuka in Fiji led a second military coup, overthrowing the caretaker government and suspending the 1970 Constitution. Chad and Libya, the United States sent 2,000 gas masks to Chad due to mounting concerns that Libya might use chemical weapons in the ongoing conflict. Guess what? There's a lot more than 2,000 people in Chad. We were really phoning that one in. Joe Biden began shutting down his presidential campaign in Iowa and New Hampshire, stating that he had no rancor, no complaints. My grandfather hated Joe Biden.
1: Oh, yeah?
0: No idea why. Never explained it to me. Just like, I hate that Joe Biden. I love Joe Biden. Even with the huge fuck up of the end of his, you know, the debate and everything, all of that. Mm-hmm. All of that aside, I still love Joe Biden as a person. You know, the fact mm-hmm. that he still shows up. The number one song in the U.S. charts was Whitney Houston's Didn't We Almost Have It All? While Rick Astley's Never Gonna Give You Up topped the U.K. charts. Oh, my God. It was a heady time.
1: Getting Rickrolled on my own podcast.
0: Yeah, the top albums of September 1987. Michael Jackson's Bad. Pet Shop Boys, Actually, R.E.M.'s Document, Depeche Mode's Music for the Masses, The Smiths' Strange Ways, Here We Come, The Pixies' Come On Pilgrim, and my favorite of the batch, Pink Floyd's A Momentary Lapse of Reason. Oh, what an album! What a month for music, though.
1: Yeah, I would definitely have to say my favorite of that bunch is Music for the Masses.
0: Oh, such a good fucking record.
1: Oh, yes.
0: But 1987's one of its biggest sellers was U2's The Joshua Tree.
1: Also an amazing album.
0: Was a huge, huge shift for me in what I listened to musically. Joshua Tree was amazing. So between Joshua Tree and Momentary Lapse of Reason, my head got shaped until the next few years. My two favorite bands were Pink Floyd and U2.
1: Mm-hmm.
0: And they still are today. So there's a lot more that I like, you know?
1: Yeah.
0: But for a little while there, yeah, it was those two and those two alone. What did we have? And so Rob Reiner released The Princess Bride in U.S. theaters on September 25th, 1987. Now, I saw it once in regular theaters, and then back in the day we used to have, you've probably had these too, but dollar theaters. They don't seem to be around anymore. They didn't seem to survive COVID.
1: Yeah, when I was a kid, my aunt used to take me and my siblings out to do stuff during the summer once a week.
0: Yeah.
1: And one of the activities was the dollar theater. We got to pick a movie to go see.
0: Nice. So I was in Pleasant Grove at the time, going to high school there, and we had a little dollar theater in town called the Alhambra Theater, and it brought in Princess Bride. It only had the one screen, and it brought in Princess Bride, and Princess Bride was there for 6 fucking months.
1: On one screen?
0: Yeah.
1: Wow.
0: And I was dating a young lady named Christine. We were in the hand-holding phase. We didn't really move much past that. We were young. But she and I went and saw that movie at least twice a week for the 6 months that it was playing at the Alhambra.
1: That's a lot of Princess Bride.
0: It really is. Now, years later, when I was out in Colorado playing in a band for a living, I sat down with the soundtrack on cassette and taught myself all the Mark Knopfler guitar licks.
1: Oh, cool.
0: Did you notice that it was Mark Knopfler that did all the music?
1: No, I didn't.
0: Yeah. All that guitar stuff is him.
1: That's really cool.
0: And so then we had it on VHS, and my roommate had one of those little itty-bitty TVs with a VCR in it,
1: mm-hmm.
0: you know? And so I would just play it and would take stuff
1: mm-hmm.
0: and would just sit and play guitar along with Mark Knopfler throughout the movie.
1: That's really fun.
0: Yeah. So as a quick little aside, so I tell Tiffany last night, Tiffany does not like this movie.
1: Mm-hmm.
0: Like, at all. Mostly because of the R-O-U-S's.
1: Mm.
0: She's got a thing about mice and rats and stuff, and the R-O-U-S's are just too much for her, and she doesn't like the part where Wesley gets tortured.
1: Okay.
0: You know, and I'm like, what? He's just laying on a table wiggling, honey.
1: Mm-hmm.
0: We're only three-fifths of the way through the movie. He's going to be fine.
1: He'll be okay. Promise.
0: Yeah, but she can't. I mean, I got her to watch Punisher, Barenthal's Punisher,
1: mm-hmm.
0: and she didn't make it through the torture scene in the second to last episode without hurling.
1: Okay.
0: She's got a weak constitution for that sort of thing.
1: Mm.
0: So I'm like, I need to watch Princess Bride. Do you mind if I watch it in here? She's like, and I'm like, fine, let's watch Princess Bride, and I'll watch something of yours. Mm-hmm. And so she says Steel Magnolias. And I go, that's that fucking Tom Cruise movie where he's got the little itty-bitty ponytail, and Penelope Cruz is in it. It's a movie where she kind of started creeping me out, right? No, mm-hmm. no, that's Magnolia.
1: Okay.
0: This is Steel Magnolia.

0: Now, that's based on nostalgia. It's still a wonderful movie. It's still an adorable movie, no matter how painfully it fails the Bechdel test.
1: Oh, yes.
0: So badly. There's one woman in this movie, right? The queen doesn't count. And the old lady that yells boo doesn't count, because those are unnamed parts. There's one named lady in this movie, and the rest of it is just a bunch of dudes acting cool, you know. But how much fun is that initial confrontation between, you know, Wesley and Inigo, you know?
1: Oh yeah. I adore the back and forth banter that everyone has throughout this movie.
0: Mm-hmm.
1: Like, it's so just perfectly paced. It's just so, it's so tight and so controlled, and it's so deliberate, and it just makes every single, like, dialogue only scene, like, I'm locked in. It's so good.
0: Yeah. And that sword fight.
1: Mm-hmm.
0: A lot of fun stories about that sword fight. I read Carrie, I'm going to go with Elwes. I want to say Carrie Ewells, and I know that's not it, so I think it's Elwes. But I read his memoir of making this movie, you know, and he and Mandy Patinkin worked out, you know, with the choreographers and everything, you know, this fancy pants fight scene, and Rob Reiner came and they showed it to him, and he's like, where's the rest? He's like, that's like 30 seconds. I got like 2.5 minutes of film time to fill here. And they had to keep going. And I just love that. I love the stories of Andre the Giant's flatulence. You know,
1: I love seeing pictures of him on set. In that, like that behind the scenes one where he's got the Coke can in his hand, or the Pepsi can.
0: Yeah. So, anyway, I love this movie because of the dialogue. I like how quippy it is. I am Wallace Shawn as Vizzini is the most annoying bad guy ever put on film. Before Dumb and Dumber was made, and Jim Carrey being the bad guy, by the way,
1: yeah,
0: in that metaphor. I loved at the time how cuddly and sweet my girlfriend was as we would walk away from this movie, not putting two and two together that she had a thing for Wesley. At no point putting that together, just like, boy, she really likes this movie. I wish I could understand why. My little brother at the time, who had grown his hair out and wore a teeny tiny little ponytail like that, and was a handsome little bugger, was called Wesley by several girls at the school. You know?
1: Good for him.
0: Yeah, lucky fucker. I had not yet hit my stride. I was still a very dorky-looking young man.
1: Gotcha.
0: At the time this came out. But no, I just... Rob Reiner made a magical film with this Bechdel test failing, you know, I don't care movie. Because of... I don't know if you've ever... Have you read the book before?
1: No, I have not.
0: It's a treat. It's a treat, and this movie does it justice.
1: Okay, that's really good.
0: Yeah, it really is. And so, yeah, I really don't have a criticism of the film, other than, you know, the ROUSs were fucking ridiculous. They were just ridiculous.
1: But it, like, they kind of commit to it being ridiculous.
0: That's fair.
1: And it works because they recognize that these puppets look stupid and these are ridiculous, but you should still be afraid.
0: Yeah. Yeah. Look at how they bit him. Chomp, chomp. But like the whole bit of dialogue as they're walking through the fire swamp.

0: You know, it's not that bad. What? Well, I'm not saying we should build a summer home. But the trees are actually quite lovely. That sort of thing. You know? And how many times with how many girlfriends for how many years there when you would say as you wish because you're a cheese weenie little dickhead, you know, and how many times that would cause a swoon, you know, such a wonderful movie. Rob Reiner really did a great job. My only complaint is that it deserved an orchestral score, and it got midis and synthesizers.
1: Yeah, I agree. I feel like an orchestral score would have just kind of like pulled it together just that little bit more.
0: Yeah, I do too. But hello, my name is Inigo Montoya. You keep on using that word. I do not think it means what you think it means. Mandy Patinkin. To find out, though, from his own words, that he was a huge asshole at that particular time in his life, when in that movie, the guy I wanted to be was Inigo Montoya. You know? That was it. But the whole Dread Pirate Roberts thing, the writing is wonderful. And William... what was his name? Hang on a sec. Goldman, who wrote the book, really knocked the screenplay out of the fucking park. Just a wonderful little film.
1: I would have to say my highlight in this movie is Andre. I love him. Just his little, peanut.
0: Anybody want a peanut?
1: But... oddly enough, this was not my first exposure to Mandy Patinkin. My first exposure was Criminal Minds.
0: Oh, yeah.
1: When he played, I think he plays Gideon, I think is his name.
0: Don't know, never seen it.
1: Oh, he was great in that, too.
0: Criminal Minds. Smurfs, The Lost Village, The Queen of Spain. Choking Man, NTSB. Frankie and Johnny are married. Man, this dude has worked. Boston Public? I didn't know he was on Boston Public. Chicago Hope. The Adventures of Elmo in Grouchland. Yeah, I don't know it. Picket Fences? That was a fun show. That was Tom Skerritt, who was also in Steel Magnolias.
1: Oh, okay.
0: Oh, dude, that movie. That was heavy. That was... I did not appreciate my time. I figured out the twist and the end right away. You know? But I will put it, Steel Magnolias has some pretty catchy fucking dialogue. Same thing. It's like what's her name? Sherrodino wrote it or something. It's just fast paced, bam, bam, bam, line, oh, line, line, gotcha. Line, line. You know? And it
1: I really enjoy stuff with dialogue like that, like quite a bit.
0: I just the plot was pretty telegraphed.
1: Oh, okay. That makes sense. Yeah, I mean, if you were able to guess the twist within the first little bit, then
0: Criminal Minds, here we go. 47 episodes from 2005 to 2007.
1: Yeah, he was only in the first like three or so seasons.
0: Oh, and then Joe Mantegna took over. Okay.
1: Yeah, as a Rossi.
0: Okay. Yeah, Joe Mantegna drives me a little nuts.
1: That's fair.
0: I think he's a great actor. I just, once upon a time, he got cast as Spencer in the Spencer, you know, in some of these Spencer movies. And Spencer's supposed to be this big, tough Irish ex-boxer. And it's like, I could beat Joe Mantegna up with slaps of my left hand only.
1: For sure.
0: He's a tiny fellow.
1: Yes, it's very funny seeing him in Criminal Minds because he is just he's just a little bit below everybody else. So they always have him in the foreground because he's the leader. So he's got to be the biggest.
0: He's got to look the tallest. You can't always stick him in a box.
1: Mm-hmm.
0: Yeah. No, but I do. This is the movie that made me fall in love with Mandy Patinkin.
1: I mean, if there was going to be a movie to do it.
0: Yeah. Yeah. And I would say maybe this movie might be the reason that I saw Forrest Gump the first time, you know, for Robin Wright. Because I make no mistake, as much as my girlfriend loved Wesley, Robin Wright was just the swoonable. Right? I mean, she was just so, I mean, she still is just ridiculously pretty.
1: Oh, yeah.
0: Yeah. Anyway, that's about all I've got. What do you say we take this conversation over to Patreon?
1: Let's do it. Let's paywall this.
0: Yeah. 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So if you want to hear it, and let me tell you, it's good.
1: I'll agree. It's good.
0: I don't know why I'm doing that as Al Pacino. It's good. 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That's where we're going to go right now. So in the meantime, I'll say thank you to Braxton.
1: Yeah, and I'll say thank you to you.
0: Oh, thanks, buddy. And we will see you next week.
1: See you next week.
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0: You are listening to the world's greatest political podcast, The Left Show. Joining me this week, J.C. Carter.
10: Welcome to the resistance.
0: And I'm J.M. Bell. Nice to have you here. We're going to do some of the more horrific news at the beginning and try and lighten the mood by the end this week, which is normally what I try to do. But the news has been so horrific for the last few weeks that I haven't really had an opportunity to find good news. And the good news is, well, it makes me happy. It's horrific. Yeah. It's horrific for the guy who did the bad things. But we'll get to that in a little while.
10: We'll get there. We'll get there. It's fun for us. Let's put it that way. Yeah.
0: Yeah.
10: Hopefully it'll be fun for you.
0: I hope so. Mm-hmm. I hope so. It involves somebody I have challenged to climb into the ring with my fat old self, who has ignored me. So yes. That narrows the list to about 200 politicians. But I'm not really worried about time constraints today, so I think we'll just get started. Florence Pugh, who I adore in so many different ways.
10: Yes.
0: Funny story. She's got the adaptation of Steinbeck's East of Eden coming out right now.
10: Oh.
0: And There's a friend of mine on Facebook who is quite religious in the LDS persuasion.
10: Okay.
0: And he hasn't seen the show yet. He was just talking about his love for Steinbeck and how nervous he was about this adaptation and how he hopes they don't change the story and this and that and the other. And all I could think to myself is, dude, it is chock full of nudity. You know, I'm on Reddit. I've seen the nudity. It's exceptional, nice. By the way. You know, but Florence, she popped up on Instagram this week talking about the Cornell University rape.
10: Mm-hmm.
0: It's a lot of words and phrases I don't care to use. And we'll cover kind of what she said in just a second, but I think the bigger story was that she got what they call shadow banned, mm-hmm. where the algorithm sees your post, notes what it's about, and then suppresses it. Because when Florence Pugh, who has a shitload of followers, mm-hmm. only gets a couple of hundred interactions with a post, something's up. When I only get a few interactions to a post, I get it. I totally understand.
10: Figure, well, that's just how my day goes.
0: Yeah.
10: That's how my posts are.
0: Well, and that's, I mean, when you're looking at stuff like that and you're looking at challenging the algorithm, we did a clip for TikTok and Instagram and Facebook stories or whatever it's fucking called that touched on the Cornell case.
10: Yeah.
0: And I'm looking at, I got a few hundred likes on this one. I got a few hundred likes on this one. You know, we got hundreds of views on this one, this one, this one. And the one about Cornell, I got like 2 likes and 1 share, and it was me sharing it. You know?
10: Well, you know, the guy who built his social media platform based upon a algorithm he used to rate women on a scale of 1 to 10 attractiveness, and to create a book called Facebook where you could the top 10 women would always, you know, the tens would be highlighted over and over again when he was at fucking Harvard. I'm a little surprised he would not want, you know, this Cornell University rape case to be talked about that frequently. Yeah.
0: I just, When it makes it harder to solve the problem.
10: Yeah.
0: When you can't use the word for the bad thing that happened that needs to have attention called to it. When mm-hmm. you notice that some people use an asterisk for the A, or, you know, just to try and sneak it past the filters to get their point across, I think it shows a pretty accurate reflection of the problem, that if we don't talk about the problem and we don't talk about it in sexual assault. See, I'm dancing around the issue just myself. My own personal algorithm doesn't like the words. I don't like the way they feel coming out of my face. But if we can't talk about it out loud and in person, if we can't stand on a soapbox and go, this is wrong, this is fucked, then trying to get that point across to men that are still think this is okay fucking behavior when it isn't, is frustrating at the very least, you know. And I realize the ridiculousness of a man saying, I'm frustrated with the fact that I can't talk about rape being bad. But guys that would do that sort of thing,
10: that's a fair frustration on your part, because so often it's, you know, there's the old line of, every woman knows another woman who's been raped, if that woman wasn't herself.
0: Yeah.
10: But no man will ever say they know a rapist.
0: I agree, and
10: to not be able to get blocked from talking about it by these algorithms, it's like, it's frustrating because I want to say things. I have things to say against it, and I can't say anything against it because the algorithm is blocking. Yeah.
0: Yeah. Which makes me...
10: why you, dear listener, are the ones that are smart for just grabbing the episode and listening every week.
0: I will second that. Mm-hmm. Yeah, So, Florence went online,
10: mm-hmm,
0: and did a very lengthy post about how fucking horrific this is, adding that she knows that this has happened before, I'm quoting now, and I hate the idea of it happening again. She also urged men to speak out and be, quote, leading conversations about how we change the allowance and complicity of this behavior as much as we are. Be angry for us, she says. Please, she begs. And hours after that original post, she posted another Instagram story claiming that the original appeared to have been restricted by the social media platform as, quote, neither I nor some of my followers can access the recent post. Why is that? Why has it been taken down for others? Why am I being censored for talking about rape? Great fucking question. Let's ask the guys in charge of this sort of thing. Because we did... For this show, we did mansplaining for a couple of years back in 2018 and 2019. And basically, it was an opportunity for us to showcase the incredible accomplishments of women throughout history. I really liked making them. The reason that I stopped was because we could get no traction for listening to that when it wasn't attached inside of the Left Show. We tried three or four different ways and times to put those out as singles. And it's the same problem that we're having with the clips that we do now, is the important ones suppressed.
10: Right.
0: You know, the Left Show does okay. We do okay on Facebook. We're doing way better on TikTok than we have any right to do right now. I don't get it. But, you know, there it is. And I will admit that doing the video clips the way we have is driving more traffic. Our numbers are up across the board. But when it comes to this particular topic, when it comes to rape, when it comes to sexual assault, when it comes to men behaving badly and other men not calling them out on the issue, we get no fucking traction. And I am sick of it. I'm livid. Okay.
10: I mean, the answer is simple. Those who run the social media platforms typically would be those kind of guys, or would have friends like that, you know, like these Cornell kids, and they don't seem to find it as important or want to suppress it in some way. And then, of course, you know, our president is an adjudicated rapist. So, yeah.
0: If that's not fucking permissive, I don't know what is.
10: Just, I mean, you know, the thing about Obama, they said, you know, look, kids, if you, you know, you're black and you work hard and you study, you too could become president of the United States. And for you white frat boys, if you, you know, sexually assault someone and lie and cheat and steal and commit felonies, you too could become president of the United fucking States.
0: Yeah.
10: Yeah.
0: Yep.
10: Ugh.
0: Both of our Left Show women are out doing other things today. And
10: I'm so sorry, we're unsupervised.
0: We are unsupervised. And that is not going to be a problem in the first segment. Segments two and three, maybe, but
10: maybe.
0: We'll see.
10: Yeah.
0: But I really want their perspective.
10: Mm-hmm.
0: I really want to be lectured and schooled. Because as mad as I am, and as much as I jump up and down about it, my perspective is just that of somebody who gives a shit and not somebody that is a target, has been a victim. You know what I mean? And right. And yeah, I understand why women choose the bear. The bear is not going to lie about its intention. It's not going to try and pretend to be your best friend before it rapes you. It's just going to kill you and eat you. It's honest. That's why you choose the bear. I, were I a lady, would absolutely choose the bear because I know the fucking outcome.
10: It's a comedian I follow, Anna Connolly. I follow her on Facebook and that. She had a little, she does all political videos and stuff. She had this one. She said, honestly, why wouldn't you choose the bear? And it was, you know, we've had Fat Bear Week this last week because all the bears are eating for hibernation.
0: Yep.
10: And you see this big old grizzly bear just sitting on his butt, you know, like bears sometimes do, sitting up. And then he's just this big, fat, cuddly thing. And all of a sudden he just lays down, takes a little nap. And I'm like, yeah, I choose that bear too.
0: Definitely, definitely choose a fat bear.
10: Yeah.
0: Especially a bear that's already eaten.
10: Mm.
0: Yep. So New York, the District Attorney's Office of New York has reopened the case of the Cornell sexual assault. We'll get to that in just a second. But prosecutors in New York have reopened the investigation at Cornell University after a civil lawsuit was filed by the victim earlier this month.
10: And a lot of noise was made about said civil lawsuit because it made the news, and shows like ours and shows that are bigger than ours covered it and talked about it. And people like Florence Pugh made noise about it. And I really think that's the only reason these guys are doing it is because we're basically shaming them into taking action.
0: And then happy is the wrong word, but in a satisfying or confidence building move, Letitia mm-hmm. James has been tapped as the special prosecutor in the Cornell rape case. Governor,
10: the New York State Attorney.
0: Yep. Governor Hochul named yep. New York State Attorney General Letitia James to serve as special prosecutor and investigate the case. Hochul went off in a press conference about how livid and angry she was. And of course, the first question she gets is from some dude reporter who was probably with one of the conservative outlets. They didn't mm-hmm. specify in the video that I saw, who's like, well, when you talk like this, aren't you just ruining the reputation of the shut the fuck up, dude? Shut the fuck up. Shut your fucking hole. You know, no, you have to take this seriously. You absolutely have to take this seriously. I could give a shit about some rich fucking white kid's fucking reputation if he was in the fucking room. You know, I am over it. I'm over the fact that the internet trolls, that the denizens of evil are working to dox Jane Doe.
10: Yeah.
0: Fuck you.
10: Fuck you trying to dox her. Fuck you. I mean, we're doxing the seven, Cornell seven. At least we're naming them and putting up their photos because they fucking deserve it.
0: Yeah, keep your kids away from these guys. They're bad news.
10: Yeah. Jesus fucking Christ. Ugh. Fuck you, Fox News, or whatever conservative group you're with. You know, I saw a meme this week, and it made me chuckle a little, but also made me go, fuck yeah. I am so glad I don't have to hear Charlie Kirk defending the Cornell 7
0: yep.
10: this week.
0: Yeah, trying to explain why he thinks it's just fine.
10: Yeah. Meanwhile, Cornell University, this wasn't in the roundup because I heard it this morning on the news, mm-hmm. was that the president of Cornell University actually made a statement saying, we're reopening our investigation and finding out what went wrong. I'm like, oh, why, you had them write fucking essays as a punishment?
0: We're going to self-police. For
10: sexual assault? Yeah.
0: Yeah. Yeah. A little late on that train, dipshit.
10: Yeah.
0: Fire that asshole. You know? And then lastly, in a little piece of good news, mm-hmm. A judge in D.C. this last week permanently dismissed the criminal case charging former Olympian, what's his name, with vandalizing the reflecting pool, which he did not do. D.C. Superior Court Judge Todd Edelman ordered the dismissal of David Hearn's case with prejudice, which would block U.S. Attorney Jeanine Pirro's office from refiling felony charges against him. The judge ruled nearly a month after hearing attorney's arguments. My guess is he had to calm the fuck down before he typed up his opinion.
10: Yeah.
0: You know, because it was dipshit on so many levels. It was predatory.
10: Well, the way they do these things, you know, and, you know, the way the legal loopholes work, he probably was checking every loophole to make sure if he said with prejudice that it would prevent her from reopening the case in any way, shape, or form. Yep. He had to make certain there weren't any loopholes that she could jump through to reopen this case, because, yeah, they were going to keep, he knew she'd keep going after him.
0: Yeah, because she has a crazy fucking boss that won't leave her the fuck alone.
10: Exactly.
0: So, you know, now her hands are tied. And that's good, especially for Hearn. All right,
10: he's a scapegoat.
0: Yeah, exactly. Let's take a little break and we get back on the other side. Look, here's the thing.

0: Hey folks, Jeff here. I love to read. 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I have, you know, I don't know a way to say it. I just had another birthday, so I'm old. So it feels ridiculous to say something like, I got a crush on a girl on TV. But there's a young woman who hosts from time to time Morning Footy on the Galazzo Network on CBS Sports. And
1: lovely.
0: Oh, she is. She's a little redheaded British young woman, and she's really quite good at her job. And when she's not on, I don't enjoy the show as much. But as I am having trouble finding Premier League football to watch, because Peacock sucks, and not in a good Las Vegas kind of way, I've been watching a lot more women's football, especially European, the Women's Super League. And that's where they have her now. So I can watch my shows, I can watch my programs with the people that make me feel comfortable watching them. It is great. It is they just had the Manchester City versus Arsenal game, and it's a four woman panel talking about the games. I dig it so much more than the dudes, you know? They're in there. They're talking about motivations. They're talking about, you know, player issues. They're talking about all of these important things to the game without being dismissive like the dudes usually are. So that's where I'm at. Oh, Hannah Cash is her name.
1: Okay.
0: She's fantastic. All right. That's enough of a lead-in for the sounder. Let's go ahead and do Look, Here's the Thing. Somewhere between the panic, the hot takes, and a Russian bot with three followers, there are the facts. Reality is sitting quietly in the corner, waiting for someone, anyone, to ask a follow-up question. That's what we're here for. It's time for Look, Here's the Thing.
1: Here's the thing. If that last segment wasn't obvious to anyone, we as men need to start behaving better. Okay, I know. You want to say, it's not all men. But there were 57 guys who got the Chi-Fi Snapchat message with a photo of the victim laying in the bed and the caption, free pussy. 57 guys. Seven of them went upstairs and participated in the rape. And the other 50 didn't do a fucking thing about it. One of them said he walked by the room, saw it was happening, and walked away, and then later congratulated himself for not sexually assaulting her. And even though she reported the assault, we live in a world where a rapist gets a slap on his wrist because his future is more promising than the victim's future. Because he's a man and she's a woman. We've got to do better. So, I know nobody's perfect. And for some of you, it's apparently really hard not to sexually assault someone. So, as a public service, here are a few safety tips to help you out, okay? Number one, when you go out, hold your drink in your hand at all times. That'll help prevent you from slipping a substance into someone else's glass.
0: Good one.
1: Number two, Stay in well-lit areas. It's less likely you'll sexually assault someone in a place where you can be seen. Number three, when you're walking at night and notice a woman ahead of you, cross the street or give her plenty of space so you don't rush over and sexually assault her. Number four, if you're in an elevator and someone gets in, don't sexually assault them. When you encounter someone who is impaired or asleep, the safest course of action is to not sexually assault them.
0: That's a good one.
1: Number six, use the buddy system. If it's inconvenient for you to stop yourself from sexually assaulting someone, ask a trusted friend to accompany you at all times. Number seven, carry a whistle. If you find that you're about to sexually assault someone, blow the whistle until someone comes to stop you. And finally, number eight, if all else fails and it's just going to happen, I want you to take your keys in your hand, slip one key between each finger, and then I want you to punch yourself in the nuts as hard as you can to stop yourself.
0: Mm, good advice.
1: And that is how we become better men.
0: Yeah.
1: I mean, I have no desire to sexually assault anyone.
0: Yeah, same.
1: Without permission. It is an assault.
0: Yeah, but, I don't, you know, do it by not doing it.
1: Exactly.
0: Yeah.
1: But I know there are some guys who they can't help themselves, so I figured these would be some good safety tips for them.
0: Good. I especially like the last one, and I think that they ought to do that on the regular.
1: Yes. Do it frequently.
0: Well,
1: it'll help curb all desire to doing such things.
0: You would hope.
1: You would hope.
0: You would hope. Rule 34. So, let me switch gears a little bit and lay this out for you on mine. Look, here's the thing. The 2026 midterms are basically on our doorstep. And one of the biggest questions in American politics is, are Democrats actually going to take the House? Now, there's a lot of people looking at polls, districts, fundraising numbers, and political tea leaves, and trying to predict what's going to happen on November 3rd. And I'm not going to do that because here's the thing. This election hasn't happened yet.
1: Mm-hmm.
0: You know, we need to talk about what's actually at stake, because control of the House isn't just about putting a different color on a congressional map. If Democrats win the House, they gain control of House committees and have a substantially more power to investigate the executive branch. Hearings, documents, witnesses, subpoenas, oversight. And we're already hearing Democrats talk about investigating everything from immigration enforcement to health care to executive power. And that's going to be, if we pull this off, a significant change. But, and this is the really important thing, the House isn't the whole of Congress. Congress has two chambers, the House and the Senate. And if Democrats win the House and Republicans retain control of the Senate, that creates a very different political equation. A House majority can investigate, it can hold hearings, it can subpoena witnesses through committees, and it can put information into the public record, but the legislation would still have to go through the Senate. Were the House to impeach, we would just be doing the same thing we did last two times by throwing it to a Senate that's going to forgive the rapist felon, right?
1: Mm-hmm.
0: And so if you are feeling comfortable about Democrats taking the House in November, you're seriously only asking half of the question. And the other half of the question is, well, what happens in the Senate? Because the combination of House and Senate control is going to determine a lot more about what Congress can actually accomplish. And that's why the election isn't just about Washington. It's about whether people who have strong feelings about what's happening in Washington actually show up and participate. Okay, which brings me to something a lot less sexy than polling, and that's voting early. If your state offers in-person voting, use it if that's convenient to you. If you're eligible to vote by mail, understand your state's rules and get that ballot returned on time. My suggestion would be to use the Dropbox and not the fucking USPS because of DeJoy.
1: Yep.
0: Right?
1: Use the Dropbox.
0: The Federal Election Assistance Commission says many states offer early in-person voting. Although the rules, locations, and dates are going to vary state by state. And then there's the practical reason to do this, and that's because life happens. You get sick, your kid gets sick, your car breaks down, your job changes your schedule. Something can come up. And suddenly election day arrives, and you're like, fuck, I can't vote. So don't make November 3rd the only day on your calendar when voting is possible. Check your registration. Look at your ballot. Find out when and where you can vote, and then make a voting plan. Because here's the bigger point. Don't let political conversation convince you that your vote doesn't matter because somebody else has already predicted the election. Polls aren't votes. Predictions aren't votes. Social media isn't a vote. Okay? Somebody screaming that their side is definitely going to win is not a vote. You're the vote. The House could change. The Senate could change. Neither could change. And we don't know the outcome until voters actually cast their ballots and election officials count and certify them. So don't spend the next few weeks obsessing over who might win. Pay attention. Get informed. Get involved. Know what's on your ballot. If you're eligible to vote, vote. Preferably before the last possible minute, because democracy doesn't happen on Twitter. It doesn't happen on Facebook. It doesn't happen on cable news. It happens when actual people show up and cast actual ballots. Now, just to finish up, just to wrap this up with a nice little bow, if you live in a state where you either don't have a Senate candidate running this year, or you're one of those red states where your guy, you just know they just can't fucking pull it off. If Mike Lee can't get beat, if Mike fucking Lee can't get beat, then there's a pretty good chance maybe your volunteer efforts would be helpful helping out a candidate that has a shot in another state. They have phone banking. They have postcard writing. There are so many ways to volunteer to help over the next few weeks that is going to be very important, working on get out the vote efforts for Senate candidates across the United States. You know, if you have a House candidate that has a shot, give them your time and effort. There's going to be a lot of weird seats flipped, I believe, this election, just based on my own years of doing this, where red states are going to lose some Republicans, but some blue states are going to gain some. Mm-hmm. So it's important to spend your time and effort helping these candidates out. You got a Republican candidate you really can't stand? Reach out to the campaign of the lefty running against them and see what you can do to help. It's that simple. And it could mean everything. It could mean being able to put a stop to some of the worst behaviors that we're seeing from the executive branch right now, and the toadying, kowtowing genuflection of Senate and House Republicans. That's it. Vote. And before you vote, volunteer.
1: I agree. It's so important right now. The Republicans are running scared. They are running so scared, the Georgia State Election Board is now asking the Justice Department to intervene in the state's voting systems ahead of the November midterm elections.
0: Yep.
1: So they're coming in. The Republican-run Georgia State Election Board is asking the Republican-run Justice Department to intervene in their election so that their election is fair.
0: Yep.
1: Pete Hegseth has been systematically getting rid of generals and admirals that don't agree with him, so that if a civil war starts, they will side with Der Führer,
0: yeah,
1: the orange sweet potato Hitler. You've got Republicans going to Trump saying you need to declare martial law before the elections. If you do not get out and vote, if you do not stand up, now you may say, oh, well, now why should I bother? The Republicans are just going to cheat and steal it all. No, you've got to get out and vote. You've got to make sure you were there and you participated so that we can show you're cheating, you're stealing, you're taking things from us. This may cause a revolution. It very well may cause a major revolution. But it can't start if everyone is apathetic.
0: Yep.
1: You have to get out and vote. There is so much on the line right now. I know we say that all the fucking time, but the fact is we have never seen a presidency this corrupt, this inept.
0: Yep.
1: Since the last time he was president, but even then, his level of corruption is out of control.
0: Yeah.
1: In 2 years, he has tripled his net worth while in office because of his fucking meme coin that he puts out.
0: Yeah.
1: And that he's tripled his net worth, tripled it while president. That's not supposed to happen.
0: No.
1: And we've got congressmen and senators who do the same fucking thing. Yeah, I know. Ted Cruz keeps getting reelected. Mike Lee keeps getting reelected. Rand Paul keeps getting reelected. Who the fuck cares? We still need to vote. We still need to get out and put our vote forward.
0: Call or email Tallarico's, you know, campaign and see if they've got some calls that you can make. You know?
1: And I've said this before, but it bears repeating, and I'll repeat it again the week of the election. If you are on the staff, the campaign staff for a candidate, for a Democratic candidate, and they lose, they need to know to demand a recount. Unless the loss was so obviously their own fault and the percentage points are huge. You know, there's a huge gap. They can back off. You cannot encourage that at that time. But if it's like, if it was like a 51% win or even a 60% win, they should demand a full recount and investigation into the recount. Don't let these fuckers get away with it. We have evidence now that the 2024 elections were likely tampered with electronically. So we need to make sure that they that these candidates know their rights and that they demand these recounts. They demand to be seated. They demand to be brought in, you know, given their chance to be representatives. Otherwise, we fall further and further into the dark empire that the Republicans want us to be.
0: So, moving forward.
1: Yes.
0: I think that we've shown over the 15 years we've been doing this show that when you have a particularly frothy-mouthed, you know, Republican who really, really hates the gays, you know, and has an absolute Jones to cause problems with people in the LGBTQ environment, that there's a pretty good chance they're just a closeted self-hater.
1: Yes.
0: You know, the spikes in Grindr and, you know, the previous server crashes on Grindr and stuff like that, I think show that. So it makes you wonder why for the last few years Republicans have been on this tirade against furries. Some of the nicest people I've ever met in my life.
1: Yep.
0: But so many Republican politicians and pundits, including Greg Abbott, right, and Nebraska State Senator Bruce Bostelman, former Fox News host Megyn Kelly, have been pushing this urban myth that schools are putting like litter boxes in their classrooms to accommodate students who identify as cats and other creatures. Now, Tallarico, who I mentioned earlier, was in a Texas thing because he's in the state assembly down there. They were passing an anti-furry bill, and he's like, "Could you please name one school where this has happened?" And the bill sponsor's like, "I can't."
1: Yeah,
0: because it's not happening.
1: Because it's not fucking happening.
0: You know, just because a kid wears a tail doesn't, one, make him a furry, or two, insist that they use a litter box. They're going to pee and poop. They're just people who like to play dress up. We come from nerd culture where we're big fans of people playing dress up. You know, cosplay is expressive. It's artistic. It is a, it is a, I think, a beautiful and a wonderful thing 99.9% of the time. You know, I've seen some bad ones. But even that, the person dressing up is doing something that makes them happy and hurts no one.
1: Nobody gets hurt by it.
0: Yeah, we have
1: even when they dress in very inappropriate clothing, nobody is really getting hurt by it. Yeah.
0: Yeah. Well, I mean, if she picked the outfit, or he.
1: I'm saying he, yeah.
0: Yeah. Yeah. Yeah, it'd be like, I want to take Tiffany to see, she's never seen the Rocky Horror Picture Show.
1: Okay.
0: And I want her first experience to be what my first experience was, and that is with a live audience.
1: Mm-hmm.
0: And you better fucking believe that I'm dressing up as Brad. I have dressed up as Frankenfurter before, and
1: have the waist for that corset anymore.
0: Because you just know if I tighten to the corset, there's going to be some overflow on top and bottom.
1: Yeah.
0: Muffin top and bottom. You know, but I mean, that's just, so that to me is appropriate costuming, is I know what I look like when I get in the shower, and I know that I don't want to see somebody wearing stockings and garters looking like me. So,
1: slick your hair back, put a little scar on your head, and go as Eddie.
0: Yes, I could probably pull off Eddie. You're right.
1: Yeah.
0: You're right. But yeah, we had fucking Tommy Tuberville pop it up the other day saying, many airline pilots, flight attendants, and air traffic controllers are part of the furry community. Lord help us, he said. Why? What the fuck does it matter what costumes they wear when they're not at work?
1: Are they not dressed as a furry on the fucking plane, Tuberville? And that doesn't mean shit. And please, like Tallarico asked to the legislator in Texas, name some, please.
0: Name one.
1: Point out the ones. Name one.
0: Yeah. All right. That's going to be the end of this block. We'll be back in just a minute with the rest of the news, including something that should make you pretty happy there towards the end, especially if you're in Utah.

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7: 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All right, then. Here's some more of that, I suppose.
0: We did. 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
1: Yeah. There's so much news to cover. We can't cover it all in the hour we have. So that news gets pushed into Patreon for people to come and check out. And believe me, the second story in the B block, I really wanted to cover because it makes me giggle. So, yeah.
0: It is, but I had to stand up for my furry friends.
1: Yes. I can't fault you for not jumping on the furry bandwagon there.
0: Yeah. I mean, those costumes are fucking cool. There's some dedication that goes into making those things.
1: There was a flock of furries at the Fanex over, they were kind of over in a corner by the staircase. And I was like, God damn, those costumes. You know, they look like a video game character. It just looks so cool.
0: To me.
1: Yeah.
0: Yeah. Anyway. They're very, very neat. So what a week in Congress. I watched Senator Eric Schmidt get so riled up for his gotcha.
1: Yeah.
0: He's just so ready to go with his gotcha. And he's like, you were in Atlanta at a Hawks game. And Jack Smith's all, no. Ha-ha, I have a picture of you at the Hawks game. You said it. You're a dirtbag for lying about going to a Hawks game. At which point,
1: about you getting tickets to the Hawks game.
0: Yes. Yeah. At which point, Klobuchar's all, I think he means the Iowa Hawkeyes that played against Caitlin Clark in Indiana, not Atlanta. You know, it's just like you and there's the reaction shot of that one lady senator whose name I can't remember right now, where she's going next and she was going to jump on his bandwagon, on Schmidt's bandwagon, and continue to pile on to Jack Smith, and instead was watching it all unravel. It was glorious.
1: Yeah. It was so funny.
0: And Schmidt, is still unapologetic about being so fucking wrong. It's like, well, maybe it could be something else.
1: Yeah.
0: Yep. But, yeah, the attempted slam dunk, which the former state prosecutor boasted amounted to perjury, turned into an embarrassing fucking airball from Schmidt, who mixed up the NBA's Atlanta Hawks with the Iowa Hawkeyes women's basketball team. Did he not have a picture? Does he not know what a woman looks like? That wouldn't surprise me.
1: All he had was texts back and forth from people on Smith's team about getting tickets to the Hawks game. And he immediately assumed it was the Atlanta Hawks, but Klobuchar, who's from the Midwest, said, well, we call the Hawkeyes the Hawks.
0: Yeah.
1: And in the Midwest, so she was ready for it. And then, you know, Smith, to his, to you know, he said, well, I recall going to see, you know, the Michigan play whatever that week. I don't know if it was on that date, but I remember going to see Caitlin Clark playing.
0: You know.
1: And, yeah.
0: Just real quick. I stated Caitlin Clark was playing for the Indiana Fever, but this was when she was still in college.
1: Yeah.
0: I admit my mistake. I apologize for it. I'm embarrassed by it and would like to move on. See how fucking easy that is, Schmidt? You see how fucking easy that was?
1: So easy. And here's the other side of it. Dan pointed this out to me because I made the joke about it, and he said, oh, you mean all these Republicans who fight so fucking hard to keep trans people

0: from COVID in 2020 in Georgia alone. Those were his votes. Yeah.
1: I mean, it's reasonable to assume that since most of the folks that died were either old, infirm, or Republican.
0: Exactly.
1: Yeah, I just, it was just, it was so much fun to watch. The
0: just
1: whole,
0: to watch it, it was chef's kiss.
1: Yeah, the whole Jack Smith thing, you know, I had it in the background that whole time and just kept getting pulled back into it, even though I was trying to work on other stuff, because I think one of the things he said was, he's like, I don't understand how you guys can cheer for the, and I'm paraphrasing here, cheer for the pardoning of people that attacked the police officers and then vilify the police officers when you call yourself the party of truth and law and order. And, you know, and it was a really, really good, it was a really good testimony that he gave throughout that day in answer to questions that mostly came from angry Republican dipshits wearing Make America Great Again hats that were made in China.
0: Yeah. Oh, and Schmidt saying, you have weaponized the Department of Justice against political enemies to an extent that's never happened in the history of this country. I'm like, are you sure you're not talking about Trump and his DOJ?
1: Look in the mirror, sport.
0: Yeah.
1: Yeah. It's very important. A startup whose founder has vowed to make nuclear great again is planning to place hundreds of reactors on federal land in Utah. Valar Atomics is planning what it calls Project Beehive on over 9,000 acres of land held under the Bureau of Land Management near Price, Utah. The facility would include data centers and some 456 small nuclear reactors, along with a facility to produce nuclear fuel and other storing nuclear waste. You know, Price is in pretty shitty shape as it is and really doesn't need nuclear waste added to its list of fucking headaches. I went to school there for a year. You know, I'm familiar with the fact that you can't drive through there with tint on your windows, even if it's factory standard, without the highway patrol pulling you over and searching you for drugs.
0: Because they got nothing else to do.
1: Well, I think it's because there's so many highways that come into it. It's a hub city that that drug mules have used it instead of going up and down I-15.
0: Right.
1: And so, like, my dad got pulled over. He just bought a car from a California auction and had tinted windows. He got pulled over, and they searched the entire fucking car. And it's, you've met my dad. He's he was 5'10". He was the sweetest Mormon guy I've ever met in my life. And they're like, you must be a drug runner. You have tinted windows. As opposed to, like me, I have tinted windows because sunlight gives me headaches.
0: Yes.
1: You know, and it keeps my car cooler in the summer as well. I'm a big fan.
0: My windows are tinted by the factory. Mazda tinted them. So
1: yep,
0: yeah. Go ahead. Search my car.
1: Search the car. Maybe. There's shit I'm looking for. Maybe you'll come across it.
0: I was just thinking the same thing. You might find that shit I've been looking for a while.
1: Yep.
0: I can't find.
1: Yep. I lost a box of crackers back there about 3 months ago. Can you guys find those? I got the snackies.
0: There's nothing in my car that you would find that. Yeah, it's like you could find something I've been looking for a while. Hey, there's this screwdriver I dropped, and I think it's back in the underneath the seat. If you see it, pull it out for me.
1: We got a friend of ours in college. I will not say his name, but he was working at a place where they made vitamins and supplements.
0: Yes.
1: And he bought a bag of powdered ephedrine, and had it in the car, and we were going down to Price. He was giving me a ride down for my scholarship interview, and so it was me and him and another buddy of ours, and he was driving through Spanish Fork Canyon awfully fast, and we got pulled over. This was, without a doubt, the messiest car I have ever been in my entire life. And when the car got too full of garbage for people to be able to get in and out, he would scoop that up and throw it in the trunk. And
0: can't throw anything away. I'm
1: no.

0: Yeah, you never know. And so we got pulled over, and they just saw, I mean, I had the, I was just growing my hair out at the time, and they just saw three dipshit white kids, and they're like, we're searching your car. And we're like, okay. The look on that cop's face when he found the bag of ephedrine.
1: Oh, my God.
0: You yes. would have thought that he was about to get a promotion and a raise. He was so happy. He's like, I was, got you was, guys.
1: It was Jack Smith's face in the Senate hearing.
0: Yep. And he was just like, I got you, I got you, I got you. Oh, this is going to be great. He called for backup because there were too many of us for him to fit in his car. And he went and got his little cocaine test kit. And it didn't turn the right color. And so he did it again. And it didn't turn the right color. And he did it again. And it didn't turn. These things run like several hundred bucks per test, by the way.
1: Oh, yeah, yeah, yeah. Yeah.
0: And then his backup showed, and his backup ran the test, and it came out. And we had tried to tell him what it was. We're like, it's just ephedrine. It's legal. Mm-hmm. And he's like, nope, I got you. I got you. Goo, goo, goo, goo, Duke boys. And finally, the backup cop came over. He's like, what is it? And we're like, ephedrine. He's like, what's that? We're like, it's trucker pills. It's legal speed. And he's like, oh. All right, you guys can go. And then he and his other guy jumped in their squad cars and fucking left. And I shit you not, the entire side of the road was covered in my buddy's garbage. And I shit you not, we picked it all up.
1: I imagine you
0: did. And threw it in the trunk.
1: he might need it.
0: I'm not going to litter. I mean, granted, no. Technically the cops did, but...
1: Yeah, but they, you know, they have you stopped there, and if any litter was left, you know.
0: Yep. Nuclear reactors need water to stay cool. Nuclear rods need water to stay cool. Nuclear waste needs water for other stuff. Mm-hmm. I've been to Price. There's not a lot of water there.
1: Right.
0: And it's on federal land, which means that belongs to me, and that belongs to you, and that belongs to everybody listening, and they're going to put a fucking data center with 464 fucking nuclear reactors in it?
1: Mini reactors all around. Basically, a whole bunch of nuclear submarine reactors just all surrounding this fucking data center.
0: And when you look at Republican malfeasance... You look at RFK running things. You look at Republicans running the FDA. How many foods are killing us right now?
1: Yeah.
0: They just did a recall on oysters because they have hepatitis. Hepatitis. Hepatitis in your oysters.
1: If you or a member of your family lives in Price, I'd encourage moving away if this guy gets his way.
0: Oh, yeah, because there's no way the city council's going to do a goddamn thing about it.
1: And this whole, I mean, it's, you're going to be a downwinder. And we saw what happened to them.
0: Yep.
1: Down in southern Utah. And the other thing is that that is one of the main corridors to get you to, say, Arches National Park, which is Utah's premier national park, is to take that particular route through Price and Helper down I-70.
0: Bryce Canyon. Yeah.
1: Bryce Canyon.
0: Canyonlands.
1: All that is right there. And getting, you know, the San Rafael Swell is right there.
0: Yep. Bear's Ears.
1: And that's where all that stuff is. Moab, all that is there. Yeah, you can go down I-15 and come in from the west, but
0: what's the fun in that?
1: Yeah.
0: Yeah.
1: So yeah, it's like, yeah, this is not gonna be good for anyone. And yeah. Because, you know, I don't really trust these guys to do it safely. That's all there is to it.
0: Not at all. Not at all. The clams have hepatitis. That is a Republican's fault.
1: Yeah. Yeah.
0: That's it. The only thing that would surprise me less is if they caught herpes. And a Republican is the one that found out.
1: The Republican's the one who gave it to him.
0: Exactly.
1: That wouldn't surprise me at all.
0: Exactly. Mm-hmm. Republicans sure are weird. So after having claimed dozens of times that the war in Iran is over and that the United States has won it, Trump is now admitting that neither assertion is true.
1: Yes.
0: Over the last couple of days, here towards the end of the last week, Trump said that his war began 7 months ago and is still ongoing, saying we're going to win that war very soon.
1: Mm-hmm.
0: I think what's going to happen is we're going to win the war very soon, he said. Even though he's already stated that we've won it?
1: Yeah, he said we've won it multiple times.
0: Multiple times.
1: Mm-hmm.
0: But I don't think we're winning it because the strait's still closed. You know? And what is it? The Red Sea terrorists have closed off another oil port?
1: Yep.
0: It's just going to get worse and worse and worse. And the only reason he's doing this is because he's jealous of fucking Obama.
1: Yeah, they figured out, oh, we could look what Iran did, and they've basically crippled the world because 20% of the oil for the world comes down the Strait of Hormuz, and so that gives all these oil speculators an excuse to jack the prices up well above 20%.
0: Yeah.
1: Yeah.
0: Yep.
1: So they're like, if we close an oil port, we can get our way as terrorists. Absolutely.
0: And they are.
1: Mm-hmm.
0: They absolutely are. He's been talking about that there was a peace deal, an agreement coming, saying that Iran is begging for one. Not true. Not true. Mm-hmm. They hate us. They got good reason to hate us. And they are going, they're all they got to do is turn on Al Jazeera and they can see how much damage they're doing by, if nothing else, not agreeing to a peace deal.
1: Exactly.
0: You know, I'm not a big Iran fan, governmentally speaking. Mm-hmm. I don't care for them. I think they're heavy-handed. I think that they're a little tyrannical and certainly murderous. You know, but the people of Iran aren't in charge of these decisions. And they're being punished by America because our pedophile president is racist. And can't get over the fact that the black guy pulled off a stunning piece of diplomatic coup years ago. You know? Taking nukes off the table. Mind-blowing. Now. Mm-hmm. Now. Remember when I told you we were going to end on a high note?
1: Yes.
0: Representative Trevor Lee from Utah has been charged with 4 counts of mortgage fraud and has resigned from the Utah House.
1: Now, woohoo!
0: You guys might recall that this little shit, Trevor Lee, really going after the LGBTQs and especially the T's.
1: Yep.
0: To the point that I challenged him for charitable reasons to put his money where his mouth was and to climb into the ring for me. We would put it all together. Whoever the winner of the physical fisticuffs with a referee. I talk to fight promoters. I can pull the trigger on this anytime and we can get it set up. And my fat, diabetic, antique ass is more than happy to climb in the ring with, I'd say, 3 to 4 Republican lawmakers. Okay. That's add a time if you have to.
1: Yeah. You can gang up.
0: Yeah. I have offered my body to be pummeled and beaten by you alpha males just to prove my point that you're chicken shit and that you're picking on super minorities because you're afraid to walk up to a black guy and be racist at them. Right? So I wrote letters and emails to Trevor Lee's office. I tried phone calls. They kept hanging up on me. You know, I have done my due diligence to get in touch with this alpha male badass. I mean, just to get a picture of him, I would fucking end him. Of course he doesn't want to do it, but he's a chicken shit. He goes after people who can't fight back. And so I wanted to give him an opportunity to go after someone who would fight back. No matter how slow, no matter how out of shape, no matter how out of practice. I haven't punched anybody in almost 30 years. You know?
1: Yeah.
0: It's well, let's see, how old is Kyla? 23. I haven't punched anybody in 23 years.
1: There you go.
0: Yeah, when I found out I was having a baby, I'm like, I gotta make some life choices.
1: I need to change my ways.
0: And one of those was no more casual assault. You know, aggravated assault is frowned on in the eyes of the law. So when
1: my kid doesn't need to visit me in prison as the only way she knows her dad.
0: Yeah. Just yeah. Because some asshole in a Lexus backed into my S10 Blazer and left a big old dent in my chrome bumper. Mm-hmm. And then when I got pissed about it, was like, dude, your car's a piece of shit. I hit it with a Lexus. Like, he was doing me a fucking favor.
1: Oh, my God.
0: That's the last human being I've slapped in the mouth. Mm-hmm. Because he just wouldn't shut the fuck up. And I just went, gish. And he shut up. And I said, give me your fucking insurance information. I'm calling the cops. And he did. And I did call the cops. Mm-hmm. And he's like, he hit me. I'm like, I slapped him. Cop's like, did he hit you or did he slap you? He's like, you slapped me. He's like, yeah, we're going to let that one go. And I'm all, yeah. Because I know how big my fucking hands are and I know how much it hurts to slap.
1: Yeah, I was going to say, if you don't know, Jeff's hands probably weigh about 5 pounds each.
0: Yeah. Was it Christy that worked with me at Volts called them my murder mitts?
1: They are. They're yeah. huge. And I call them your 5-pound sledges. Yeah.
0: Yeah.
1: Yeah.
0: Anyway, look, that's it for this week, you guys. What we're going to do now is take the conversation over to Patreon at patreon.com/defenmedia, D-E-F-E-N media. 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It used to be kind of wacky, weird news sort of thing. Now it's all the important stuff we couldn't fit into the regular episode because there's so much news happening all the time now. 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With that said, I will thank JC for recording with me this week. And
1: you're welcome, America.
0: We will see you next week.
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8: It is Tuesday, October 6th, 2026. My name is Sam Cedar. This is the 5-time award-winning Majority Report. We are broadcasting live steps from the industrially ravaged Gowanus Canal in the heartland of America. downtown Brooklyn, USA. On the program today, Josh Orton, president of Demand Justice, on their new report, The Oligarch's Bench. Also on the program, Trump's closing argument, I'll end the Iran war by letting Iran bomb L.A. and San Diego. Small price. Meanwhile, Trump regime to tie transit funding, federal funds for public transportation, to communities that have an appropriately high birth and marriage rate. Paramount acquires Warner Brothers Discovery in an unprecedented concentration of media. Meanwhile, CNN about to get much, much worse. Trump attempts to lower diesel prices by making it tax exempt. DOJ attempting to revoke the citizenship of 40 naturalized citizens. Supreme Court hears a major climate change liability case. And as Dems add six more House targets, two are in Trump plus 20 districts. Barack Obama campaigns with Abdul El Sayed in Michigan. Susan Collins hit with yet another pay-to-play scandal. Students' protests over school conditions spread across France. All this and more on today's Majority Report. Welcome, ladies and gentlemen. Thanks so much for joining us. Emma Vigeland out today. Don't know if she's doing another podcast. Have no idea. Have no idea. She could be on the French Riviera for all I know. Just sitting on the beach talking about how old I am or something. Nevertheless, we are now. Somebody could help me out here. But 25 days out from
9: 28.
8: 28. All right, 28 days until the midterms. Look, it's very difficult to say with any assuredness anything other than it is very, very likely the Democrats are going to take over the House. Beyond that, I feel like there could be like a 5-senator swing one way or another in terms of where things land in terms of the Senate. But the polling looks very good. And the early voting, to the extent that we have any type of numbers, looks very good. I think I saw something out of Virginia. Total turnout in Virginia is 23% below where it was in the same point in 2024. Now, of course, that's a general election. But total Hispanic turnout, this is early voting, is almost 50% ahead of the same point in 2024. That's Tom Bonnier. That's, in other words, you have, well, I mean, it's self-evident, 50% more Hispanic votes than we did in 2024, not 2022. Now, it's quite possible that even though Donald Trump has like a negative, like a net 40, negative 49 favorability amongst Hispanic voters, that this huge surge of Hispanic voters are coming out to vote for Republicans, but I don't think so. So when you look across the map and you see huge disparities, like, why is Roy Cooper doing so well in North Carolina? Two-term, three-term, four-term, very popular governor. A horrible Republican candidate. A state that is sort of a purplish state. And I would imagine a significant Latino electorate. That's what explains sort of those outliers, to the point where they have the Republicans have pulled funding from that race. And Democrats are feeling confident enough where they're shifting funds from that race to other races across the country. So I think it's going to be difficult to assess what the electorate is going to look like. There's also the phenomena in the past where Republican voters have not participated in polling at the same rate that Democratic voters have. This was particularly pronounced during the presidential elections, not as much during the midterms, relative to whether they were actually coming out to vote. But again, it's difficult to say. The best thing you can do is to make phone calls. If you're in a state where you have anybody running for the Senate or House, or surely you have somebody running in the House or governorship, or find your favorite candidate, go to their website, sign up, make some phone calls. If you're looking to donate, Angie Nixon, dollar for dollar, I think nobody's getting more out of a dollar than Angie Nixon.
9: Or volunteer for your least favorite candidate, make phone calls in a different way.
8: I mean, a lot of people do that. Brian does that.
10: Especially if you get this money Rogers is apparently offering people to...
8: What is it, $200?
10: Yeah, go heckle Abdullah Sayed. Take it and serve him up some softballs. Tell him.
11: Yeah, easy money. Come on, people, jump on that.
8: Why are you so muscular?
10: Why do you care about America so much?
11: Why do you want to get this tumor out of my chest? For free?
8: Who was it that we had a clip of somebody who was talking about, like, who was trying to disparage Democrats? Like, they're coming and want to give you free health care.
11: It's every 5 minutes on Fox.
8: Donald Trump seems to be a little bit desperate here. He's freaking out. Let's play this. Put up his Truth Social. As you know, he supported Darlene Graham over whoever was next in line in the South Carolina primary. I can't remember which who she was running against. Darlene Graham, of course, the sister of Lindsey Graham. So not technically a beard. But she stepped into the role, then pronounced foreign policy's not my thing, which apparently voters in South Carolina thought maybe that might be a liability as a senator, because we only have 100. Yeah. There's only 100, and they vote on things like war and foreign policy. So maybe you'd want not a significant percentage of them to be like, that's not my thing. I'm not. I mean, to the point where she couldn't even answer the most basic question. So apparently Trump has seen internal polling, would be my guess, because even the public polling is pretty tight within a couple of points, I think. This is what he wrote. Annie Tranny Andrews, which... I'm not sure I guess it's because it rhymes, but they are desperate to run, of course, on the doing the hits.
10: Transgender for everybody.
8: Annie Tranny Andrews is running against our wonderful Darlene Graham for the Senate in South Carolina. For years, my dear friend Lindsay would say that Darlene is the finest, most reliable, one of the smartest people I've ever known. And he would always add, also the most loyal.
11: Oh, did she say that?
10: I mean, it's family.
8: but he's pitching South Carolinians that she's going to be loyal to
11: me.
8: She'll
11: do whatever I want her to do.
8: Oftentimes, I would be upset with Lindsay for saying this because I thought I had all those qualities.
11: What?
8: In any event, I'm sorry to get distracted by the fact that there could be someone who competes with me for Lindsay's heart. He didn't write that. Darlene is a high-quality person, maybe the highest, and Annie Tranny is not, in particular, as it pertains to representing the values of the great people of South Carolina. She's in favor of transgender for everyone. Open borders, defunding the police, high taxes, a weak military, and will absolutely fight to take your guns away. In other words, she's against our great Second Amendment. Tranny is not for South Carolina, and South Carolina must show in the upcoming election that it's not for her. Vote for Darlene Graham. She has my complete and total endorsement and will not let you down. President Donald J. Trump, look up what the latest polls are, because I suspect he's panicking there. He's also panicking because of the war in Iran. And it has made diesel prices go up $6 a gallon over that, unprecedented levels. And play number two. And so what he did is he went to Nebraska, and I'm curious to hear from Kowalski from Nebraska about this. He has signed an executive order waiving all the requirements for red dyed diesel gas. Red dyed diesel gas, it's the same as diesel, but they dye it red because to signify that it's tax exempt.
11: For off-road vehicles.
8: Basically for farmers.
11: Yeah.
8: And he is basically saying that now all diesel gas is going to be tax exempt. And I wonder if that's going to, in some way, constrain the supply for farmers. I don't know. I honestly don't know. It may not. It just may be lifting the taxes on a regular diesel gas. But nevertheless, here he is. He's signing that edict in Nebraska. And I think it's going to come a little bit late, frankly. But here he is. He's signing it, and he's very excited. And he brought his gal Friday with him to give him the paper. Just want to be clear, those enormous cries are, yes. All right, Brian wanted to stop here because Trump seems to, like, he does a double take.
10: The second look.
8: Oh, wait a second. I got a chance to watch her walking away. It's my favorite thing. Just wanted to.
12: She reminds me like the Price is Right. Thank you, Natalie. Come on. This perfect person comes up, hands it, walks off. We should go on television with this show, right?
8: What an entertaining
10: Adam Curtis
8: show.
10: Voice.
12: Yeah, you know, remember.
8: Look at me. Look at the TV show. It's going to be me rolling back taxes on diesel gas.
11: Every week. Executive order.
8: I roll back more taxes.
10: You get the fancy gas.
8: Yes. That's his big, that is his, now, lest you think that this is his closing argument for the campaign, it's not. I don't know how he's going to replicate this. We're going to sign it one more time because people loved it. We're going to sign it a bunch of times just so I can give out more pens. But here he is talking about the reason why diesel gas is so expensive. It is because of his bizarre and tragic for the thousands of civilians killed in Iran, tragic for, I don't know if we really know the number of American service people that have died, at least a dozen, maybe closer to two dozen. There are reports that military personnel hit by an Iranian drone attack are now saying they're not getting the proper care. And of course, it will cause deprivation around the world once like these oil shocks and fertilizer shocks hit. But he's got a plan to end the war. It's a secret plan. But he's going to give you a little bit of hint what it's going to involve. And listen, it's not going to be free. It may cost a little something something. Here it is. Here is Donald Trump at that same rally in Nebraska.
12: I want to see a tremendous victory. You want to see a tremendous victory because it verifies all the things we did. And again, remember, with the war, it's just artificial. It's a little bit high. It's a small price to pay for keeping the world safe, keeping our country safe. They can take out a city. Let them take out Los Angeles. Let them take out San Diego. This is a very small price to pay. And it's going to be over with very soon. It's essentially almost over with. And they might keep going a little long. You know, they always say they have a big threshold for pain. They need it, let me tell you. They need it. But it's going to end very soon. And it'll end one way or the other, and your gas and your gasoline and all of the things. And don't I want to see it?
8: Your gas and all of the things, like it's just a jumble in his head.
11: It'll end one way or the other.
8: Yes,
11: either we win or we lose. It'll end.
8: What we win, we lose. Gas or not, whatever. And if they take out L.A. and San Diego, small price.
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8: 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We don't need it. They use a lot of gas.
11: I remember the deplorable statement being a little controversial. Let's sacrifice 10 million Americans.
8: It's insane. Almost as insane as the ruling that they're going to make, or the new rule about providing transit funds to areas, again, in the country that have high birth and marriage rates. Because Sean Duffy wants everybody to have a lot of kids.
11: Is white in parentheses?
10: Yeah, especially the areas that are already having like the capability to do so. Just right. Bolster those. I mean, that seems a little bit problematic. I don't know.
8: Oh, it's a lot problematic. And I imagine I would just imagine that we could take a look at these and find that there is a huge both racial disparity associated with these numbers and financial disparity associated with these numbers. That's going to be my guess. My guess is going to be marriage rates are going to be highest in very wealthy white communities. And then they'll just get, I don't know, they'll get money to pave their roads and so much for the transit stuff. In a moment, we're going to be talking to Josh Orton. Not only is he producer emeritus of the Majority Report, he is also now the president of Demand Justice. They have released a big report on a topic that I think is like we talk about the judiciary, and very often we talk about it in the context of more social issues and whatnot. But I think people are getting a little bit more savvy about the implications on just our everyday lives when it comes to business stuff and when it comes to unions, et cetera. We'll be talking to him in a moment, but first a word from our sponsor. I don't know if you've ever, I'm old, and so when I got my will, that was about 20 years ago, more, when my daughter was born, and it was a huge pain in the butt, and I told myself probably for about a year and a half that I needed to do it. Maybe it was longer, like almost on a daily basis, hanging over my head, because it was a huge pain. I got to find an estate lawyer. I don't know what an estate lawyer is. I could ask my dad, but then that was a huge problem. I didn't want to go to my dad for legal advice, believe me.
13: I mean, he's a lawyer, but he's also my dad. So, but there is, we live in a different era. And now Trust and Will offers affordable attorney-designed estate plans online that you can create in minutes. I have noodled around on this Trust and Will site a bunch of times, and it genuinely makes the whole process incredibly easy. 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And if you need expert input, they have attorney support is available as an add-on to your plan. And the beauty of this is if you need to update your documents later, like, oh, I got a new Subaru. Who's going to get this one? 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Super easy to do it at every life stage or transition. 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We'll put the link in the podcast and YouTube description. Quick break. And when we come back, Josh Orton, president of Demand Justice, on their new report, The Oligarch's Bench.

0: We are back. Sam Cedar on the Majority Report. It is a pleasure to welcome back to the program Majority Report producer emeritus and now president of Demand Justice. On the occasion of a new report that you guys have released, Josh Orton, welcome back to the program.
1: Thanks, Sam. Yeah, this is part of a conversation I know you and I have been having for a long time about the federal courts and especially the lower courts and essentially how corporations took on this project decades ago. They know that the administrative state, right, the regulations that are produced by the Department of Labor, the Environmental Protection Agency, the Department of Transportation, many others, cost them money, right, when they order corporations to have to clean up their spills, when they order them to protect worker safety. This is a big cost driver for corporations who want to externalize their costs, who want to make everyone pay for their greed. And they knew that the way to try and stop those regulations was in the federal courts, because they could sue to enjoin those regulations. And so what they basically took on a project, and it has become the sort of conspiracy in plain sight, where they invested hundreds of millions of dollars over now a couple generations to build a system that basically allows, am I frozen?
0: Yeah, but we can hear you. I'm not sure what's going on with that.
1: That basically allows,
0: give us 1 second, Josh. Let's pause. I think maybe you need to rejoin, only because the image of you frozen, honestly, looks like
1: it looks wonderful.
0: It's a nice shot. I would take that. Maybe that's a new promo shot. But let's have you rejoin. We'll take one quick break. Sorry about that.
1: All right.

0: Okay, we're back. We had a little bit of technical difficulties. But Josh, you were making the point that what we see today in terms of like the corporatization of the judiciary has been really no exaggeration at this point, like a 55-year project.
1: That's right.
0: So what, let's start with the Powell memo. I mean, I hope our audience at this point has knows this story, but to just reiterate, it starts at the Powell memo and then travels through the Federalist Society, but also was in many respects a bipartisan problem, I would say, arguably until Biden's election. I think we've frozen again. Are you there?
1: Yeah, I'm here. Let me see if I can switch the. Maybe it's if
0: okay.
1: A
0: why don't you
1: camera.
0: Switch?
1: Let's
0: we'll take
1: switch
0: another
1: camera.
0: Break. Oh, there we go. Yeah,
1: how's
0: okay.
1: That?
0: That's
1: okay.
0: Better. All right, sorry.
1: So the Powell memo was essentially a corporate lawyer. This is back in 1971, and he would soon be a Supreme Court justice. Wrote a memo to the U.S. Chamber of Commerce, essentially creating the prescription for this. And he said that his words were that business must learn a lesson that political power is necessary, that such power must be assiduously cultivated, and that when necessary, it must be used aggressively and with determination, without embarrassment and without the reluctance which has been so characteristic of American business. And what he is basically saying is this is a call to action for businesses to try and essentially corrupt every level of government, including the federal judiciary. And this led the Republicans to create institutions like the Federalist Society, for example, that trained and then placed generations of corporatist right-wing judges, from very young lawyers all the way up to people that they sort of credentialed to the point where they could be nominated to the federal bunch, starting at the most junior district court level, and then essentially leveling them up to become Supreme Court justices. And this work has essentially, by the way, there is nothing comparable, even closely comparable, on the left. This work, as you said, over 50 years, has essentially infected the federal judiciary, where now there is a network of these sorts of pro-oligarchy judges across the country that corporations are friendly with, they know. And so through a system of what is in the terms called jurisdiction shopping, but let's call it judge shopping, they know which judges are the most amenable to them. And so when, say, for example, I think a great case is under Obama, the overtime rule, where people who made under $40,000, 40-something thousand dollars, and worked more than $40,000 a week, the Department of Labor under Obama said, okay, if your salary is under this cap, and you make over $40,000 a week, your employers
0: 40
1: need
0: hours.
1: To actually 40 hours. Your employer needs to pay you the overtime that you deserve, because we see this epidemic of employers sort of calling hourly employees like assistant managers so they can pay them a salary so they don't have to pay them overtime. This was a big, big deal, and it would have lifted a lot of people out of poverty. Now, when this was coming, the Chamber of Commerce, a whole bunch of business interests, essentially circled the wagons, right? The way that regulations work, they had to propose this publicly before it was final. The business interests knew it was coming. So when it was published, the final rule was published that entitled all of these millions of workers to hundreds of millions more dollars over years, what did they do? Did they challenge it in the District Court of D.C.? Did they challenge it right to the Supreme? No, they went to a court in Plano, Texas, which is right on the border with Oklahoma. It's an hour and change north of Dallas, because they knew that a judge there, Amos Mazant, was friendly to them, even though he had been part of a package appointed by Obama, and that he basically created an injunction nationwide to stop this rule from going into effect. Now, you might be wondering why a judge in Plano, Texas, in the middle of basically in the middle of nowhere to most people, you couldn't find it on a map, would be able to enjoin this rule and prevent millions of people all across the country from earning their overtime pay that they deserved. And the reason is because the right has built this system, not just in these individual judges who are enabling the oligarchy all across the country, but in a system that allows them and their high-powered lawyers to go to a courthouse where they knew there was a friendly judge to sue to stop this rule that prevented it from going into effect for millions of people. Now, it's the Department of Labor and these corporations literally have to send their lawyers to Plano, Texas to do this. And this is all a legal system. It is the whole federal judiciary is essentially set up to favor corporate interests and to protect their greed at the expense of working people. Some of this can be fixed by Congress, and actually can be fixed by Congress without a constitutional amendment. They can put an end to this sort of judge shopping. Some of it is a long-term cultural change, especially among the Democratic Party, to nominate and confirm judges who are understanding of the needs of working people and are not just corporate lawyers. We can get into that, but essentially what we have is, and this report from Demand Justice lays out 10 examples, this is not the totality, but 10 examples of judges in the lower courts who have worked to enable the oligarchy through blocking workers' rights, blocking them to get to be paid a fair wage, you know, cutting down the, you know, healthcare and, you know, under the same law under three different legal theories. There is a whole network that was created and placed to enable the greed of corporations that has essentially operated as a conspiracy in plain sight, as I mentioned. And we have no, on the Democratic side, we have no equivalent.
0: Nothing equivalent. I want to get to a couple of those judges out of the top 10. I think like eight are from Texas.
1: And correct.
0: So just so people understand, I want people to understand the sort of the system on how these judges get appointed, like what the process is. We should say that if I'm not mistaken, I think Donald Trump's appellate judges, which is the highest level of the federal judiciary before you get to the Supreme Court.
1: Right.
0: Something like 90% of them came from the Federalist Society. This is a pipeline. Right. It is the equivalent of like going to Skull, you know, being a member of Skull and Bones at Yale. It gets you into jobs. You get into a room with people and they just like, okay, we know each other. We're right here. But it entails them having, like you say, a very rigid ideological preference for corporate power, for wealthy people, for the oligarchy, if you will.
1: Yeah.
0: But before we get there, okay, so you talked about forum shopping that Congress can deal with, and then you talk about sort of like really a broader appreciation of what's going on in the judiciary and picks that reflect that. But walk through how, let's say, a federal judge, lifetime appointment, how that person gets picked, because we have one person in here that's a New York person. We have a couple of people in your thing that are, you know, Clinton judges and Obama judges.
1: Mm-hmm.
0: Walk us through how does a judge get nominated for an appellate court?
1: Yeah, so the judge get nominated for an appellate court largely by being a district court judge first, right? And so the process to get appointed as a district court judge is in some ways convoluted, but in some ways actually very methodical. And you talk about the Federalist Society. A good way to think about this is we're sort of watching playoff baseball is the right wing figured out that they have to build a minor league system to essentially train up judges and get them to ready to play in the big leagues. And the Democrats just sort of go around like looking for like guys off the street who can swing a bat, right? Who might be good at playing baseball. And you know, you find judges who they largely come from corporate law. They become members of the Federalist Society who have chapters at different law schools. They are indoctrinated essentially in a sort of free market economic theory, the sort of Friedman-esque. I was going to say Tom Friedman, it's the other bad Friedman. You know, the Friedman-esque theory of economics, the sort of trickle down theory, and the sort of presumption that corporations have our best interest at heart. And then, depending on states, right, at the district court level, you get suggested by a home state senator. Home state senators have different unique ways of making recommendations to the White House of who to nominate. Some of them are bipartisan, some are not. They're largely corporate. But when there's a Republican in the White House—
0: And wait a second. So how does that senator, okay, so I'm John Cornyn, who is soon to be former senator of Texas— and he's not there. He doesn't have a he's not reading the briefs and the decisions of these courts, or he's not going around to the ABA conference or the Federalist Society conference. Leonard Leo, back in the day, the head of the Federalist Society, calls up Cornyn and says, here's five guys. And and I'll tell you, if you do this guy, Conoco, you know, like Exxon has a big case coming up in Texas. They may be very appreciative of you if you appoint this guy or something like that.
1: Yeah, exactly. And and so Leonard Leo basically does the work. The Federalist Society basically did the work, does the work of not just training the lawyers, but selecting them and recommending them to the senators, who can then go on and recommend them to the White House. The I think the that process itself is broken and needs to change. You know, we don't have, and Demand Justice has done work on this in the past, of making sure that there is greater professional diversity in who the Democrats nominate. We can't just have corporate legal partners anymore. But the, you know, the Republicans have created a system where the where Leonard Leo and the Federalist Society basically trains up and then hands a list of these judges to a senator, who then recommends them to a Republican White House, who then nominates them to district courts. And if they do well on the district court, and by do well, I mean remain ideologically consistent in the way that the Federalist Society and the Republican Party wants, then they may have the opportunity to be leveled up and nominated for a circuit court, which, as you said, which, as you pointed out, is one step below the Supreme Court. It is a farm system, both before they ever reach the bench and then once they're on the bench, too. And so, you know, the being a member of the Federalist Society is essentially a credential to the Republican Party and to the corporate world that this person will be an ideologically consistent corporatist vote when issues come before them at the district court and at the circuit court and, frankly, now at the Supreme Court.
0: Let's talk about, I mean, you mentioned the overtime rule, which was devastating, but they're just constantly doing this. Give us like a broad, like a 30,000 foot, like, because we saw this. Well, we should talk about how the Biden administration was the best. I mean, I really do think that in the wake of the Obama administration, your predecessor at Demand Justice had worked in the Obama administration and really did feel like the one of the big failures under the Obama administration was their failure to be urgent about appointing a lot of judges.
1: Yes.
0: And also a what had become the norm amongst Democratic presidents, I guess the two that since the corporatist turn in the administration, which is, we're just going to take, you know, business people, essentially, corporate lawyers, and put them in as judges, and they're going to have the value system of their corporate clients. I remember seeing Pam Carlin, professor, I think at Stanford, maybe, a law professor, make the point years ago at a conference that every Supreme Court justice, and I would say this is the truth, before KBJ, everyone that was replaced, even by a Democratic president, moved the court to the right. And she wasn't talking on social issues. She was talking on a pro-corporate agenda. And on the appellate level, up until Biden, it was undoubtedly so. And this affects things like antitrust, which we'll get into. You got you highlight one of the judges in your piece about that. But on a 30,000 foot level, like, how many government initiatives to provide material benefits from people, student loan, you know, deferment or forgiveness, expansion of Medicaid under Obama? I mean, how many of these programs, which would put food, money, benefits into people's hands, has the court inhibited?
1: Many. And the I think one of the, you know, I think that there's sort of two things going on here, because the courts have become more corporatist and become activists in favor of corporations at the same time that the corporate world and the oligarchy has become stronger and more fierce in their greed, especially when you think of the way that, say, private equity has taken over so much of the functions of our society. One example is one that I remember being with the vice president when she announced, which was a change in the minimum staffing requirements for nursing homes, right? For nursing homes that get government funding to care for patients, there is a very complex algorithm, a formula for how many nurses or nurse hours per patient per facility. And this had not been updated in a very long time. And we saw the gobbling up of nursing homes by

0: nursing homes. These are things that are done in the administrative state that can often happen more effectively and in the, outside of legislation, right? And so there's so many things like this. And this was, again, another rule that was overturned by the federal courts. There is so much from nursing home staffing to, for example, this never reached the federal courts because the Trump administration killed it. But, the Biden administration put forth a new rule that essentially protected workers both indoor and outdoor from extreme heat, which we know is a growing threat for climate change. It was done with care and with a whole lot of scientific research. Things like OSHA rules, when we're talking about workplace safety, that stuff can get overturned and killed in the courts. When we think of the rules around transportation, around airline safety, highway safety, all the environmental protections, you have these big authorizing laws that, like the OSHA Act is what created OSHA, right? And so Congress creates a writes and passes a law that creates an agency and says, you go figure out how to deal with workplace safety, because this stuff gets very detailed and very complicated. And so there's experts within these agencies, scientists and others, who do the work to figure out, okay, how do we protect these workers at a granular level, at small businesses, at large businesses, at all kinds of different industries, indoors, outdoors, right? There is a whole lot of expertise that goes into protecting workers and doing so in a way that is economically not debilitating to the businesses. That's actually part of the equation, is that these regulatory agencies have to consider the cost. And they do this very painstaking, in some cases, arduous work. And then it gets challenged in court by the corporations and the employers and the trade associations that don't want to pay to protect their workers. And then it gets struck down by this network of judges. And thinking forward for a moment, you think forward to the, from our lips to God's ears, we're going to take over, one or both houses of Congress, or the Democrats will take them over in the fall. When we think forward to the possibility of a Democratic administration taking office in January of 2029, and thinking of all the work that they need to do, and this includes, think the DOL oversees a lot of unemployment insurance, the SEC and other agencies, regulate banks, the FTC regulates, how whether corporations are acting like monopolies and screwing consumers by becoming too powerful. If you think of how the next Democratic president, hopefully a very progressive populist president, will want to take on corporate power, so many of the tools that they have at their disposal are within, this system of agencies that's been created to hold back corporations, to hold them accountable, and to protect working people. And if we don't fix this network, this judge shopping issue, this lower court stranglehold on working people that corporations have created, that next Democratic administration is going to be hamstrung. They are going to be, in some ways neutered from doing the important work that they have to do, not just to restore the work of the agencies that were gutted under Donald Trump, but to actually put forward an affirmative agenda and protect consumers and workers in a way that past Democratic presidents, didn't consider or should have considered, but didn't.
1: And I will say the implications of that are 4 years later, after the courts have stymied all of these measures to protect people, to inhibit corporate power, to protect people, to materially benefit people.
0: That's right.
1: After those 4 years, the courts are capable of stymieing those initiatives. You're going to get back. You're going to get Donald Trump part two or part three, but worse, because people are going to be frustrated. You mentioned that Congress can inhibit forum shopping. That's where they go to Texas. They know it's Texas because you've had conservative after conservative after conservative senators. These are the ones who provide the decide on who's going to be sitting on the bench. Knock on wood, maybe there'll be one of those senators will be a Democrat and might be inclined to not put the worst of the worst on these benches. But these courts are packed with them, and you can easily

0: from a legislative perspective, make it a lot harder for corporate plaintiffs to go and choose what judge essentially they want by making it a lottery system, making it rotate through. There's a whole a lot of just procedural things that can make it a much riskier endeavor for them.
1: Yes.
0: But let's talk about like understanding what these judges can do and also the type of judges that we would want instead. Because you guys outlined just the top 10 worst. I guess you didn't go for Dirty Dozen. I'm trying to think.
2: Well, there are two honorable mentions, which we'll get to, that were both nominated by Democrats, who, you know, basically, you know, pulled their punch when it came to breaking up Google as a monopoly. But yeah, there's 10 here. I think that, and, you know, when you say, well, what can Congress do? There's actually any number of options. This is not a shortage of ideas. It's a shortage of, you know, of principle, right? We can make policy decisions if we want to change the laws so that, you know, they don't, all of this favoritism doesn't all flow in the directions of corporations who are trying to not pay their workers, who are trying to pollute the environment. Like, there's a lot of different options. And I think some of them are good. Some of them are a little overly academic. But, you know, this does not require a constitutional amendment. Congress clearly has the power to determine who, in many cases, has standing, where they have standing, which judges hear these things. You know, this is well within the right of Congress to do. And I think part of the problem is, you know, we talk about it, it's, you think, okay, well, why hasn't the Democratic Party approached this stuff? And why haven't they created the same sort of network? And I think in many ways, it's not a new issue. This is, doesn't require a different explanation. I think for the same reason that the Democratic Party has been bad on corporate influence, bad on taking on the pharmaceutical and the healthcare corporations, you know, bad at campaign finance regulation, you know, in general, it applies the same way, which is that when you are taking money from corporate interests, you are not interested in taking action in Congress as an elected representative to rein them in, especially when, you know, one of the problems here is that the judiciary is, I think, the least transparent of the different branches of government. And not just least transparent, but also sort of the most culturally elite, right? A lot of these judges, you know, we don't pay them the same, you know, we don't pay them nearly as much as corporate lawyers, but what they essentially get in compensation instead of money is prestige and sort of an elite pedigree for being, having a lifetime seat on the federal bench. And if you look at, I don't have the number on top of my head, but if you look at the percentage of corporate lawyers on the bench, as opposed to corporate lawyers in relation to all lawyers on the bench,
0: they're massively
2: overrepresented on the federal bench. And in large part because they're the ones that come from the entities that can fund campaign finance, that can, you know, essentially,
0: they have the most, they have the most, like, most skin in the game in terms of dollars. Their clients are going to end up in court in front of them at one point, or maybe clients of their ilk. And so they're clients of that ilk. They're the ones who are funding senators. And they say this is one of our paydays. And from the senators' perspective, particularly the corporatists, this is a way of them not having to deal with certain issues, and knowing that at the end of the day, they've already basically fulfilled their obligations to their corporate donors by making sure that they have like a short circuit for any type of material. And again, we saw this with the expansion of Medicaid. We saw this with the hours. I mean, there were 34. You wrote a Columbia Center for Law and Economy study of 45 major rules implemented by the administration.
2: Yeah, the Biden administration.
0: Biden administration. 34 were challenged in court. Of those, none survived in full. 11 were completely invalidated. 10 were partially invalidated. 13 were held in abeyance, stayed, or voluntarily dismissed or withdrawn before the Trump administration, before a final ruling. So that is an incredible record of essentially thwarting democracy.
2: Yeah.
0: And, aside from, like, you know, giving it to corporate power, I mean, this is a full-on thwarting of democracy.
2: Yes.
0: And the irony is, Josh, and I know you remember this, because 20 years ago when we would hear conservatives talking about the courts, they're like, we don't want legislatures from the bench. You know, and then all of a sudden they're like, oh, wait a second. We now control
2: That's
0: the
2: exactly
0: judiciary.
2: Exactly. Of course.
0: Take-backs. And so we're stuck with this. I will say the Biden administration, again, there was a greater understanding of the importance of this. And you know, this has been like one of my bailiwicks, that part of the problem is not just that we had this, we have corporate donors. But part of the problem is that Democratic voters, whether they are just, you know, in the right-ward end, well, maybe the right-ward end of the party, but from the center of the party to the left, have not appreciated the importance of the judiciary. I mean, and I will say, like, you know, there's a bunch of senators who are going to get elected, hopefully, knock on wood, Democratic senators, who I am not going to appreciate. They're going to take votes half the time that I'm like, I can't believe these guys. But at the end of the day, they will have the power over the judiciary. And this is where it doesn't matter what we get passed if it gets shot down in the courts. I remember being out in front of the Supreme Court interviewing law professors when the Affordable Care Act came up. And to a person, they all said, and then there's this weird part where they say, you can't expand Medicaid. That's absurd. And then, of course, the Supreme Court decided you cannot expand Medicaid. Which was insane. And so we can get a whole Senate full of people who want Medicare for all, but all it's going to do is take one dude literally in Texas to say, nah, and then it's gone.
2: And I would say, you know, some people might argue, well, if we can, we have to do this at every level. It's not enough to get, you know, let's say, you know, we're able to build a movement as we intend to, for court expansion, and we're sort of able to break the
0: Supreme
2: monopoly.
0: Court expansion.
2: Yeah, Supreme Court expansion. We're able to break the monopoly of the sort of corrupt Roberts majority, and you have a majority of democratically nominated and confirmed justices. That's not enough, because so much of this work happens, one, it happens slowly. And so we can't just do that and say, well, this is fixed, because even if we have corporatist judges in the lower courts in Texas and other places, it'll get appealed and it'll eventually get up to the Supreme Court and they'll fix it. The Supreme Court can't take every case, one. Two, you have to wait for, you know, disagreements between different appeals courts, you know, really most of the time to get it up to the Supreme Court. It takes a lot of time. They can sort of wait this stuff out. We really have to do it up and down the bench. And I think what you're describing is points to, I think the way that I think about it is that we don't just have a policy problem with the courts. We don't just have a problem where we don't have judges who agree with us. That's that is a problem. And that the rulings are, you know, against the things that we believe in. That's a policy problem. We have a political problem with the courts. And that goes back to the Powell memo. Is the corporation said, you know, they realized, you know what, the Supreme Court is not some sacrosanct, objective group of demigods who we just need to find the smartest people, the most objective people, the most learned people, and put them on the Supreme Court, and everything will work out. They were not Pollyannish. They understood that in the federal courts and the Supreme Court was where power resided to make decisions about who got what in our society and whether our society was fair or not, and whether or not there was an extreme wealth and power gap among the richest people in our country and the poorest people in our country. They knew that power resided in the courts. And so they endeavored to build a system to take the power that the courts have for themselves. And when you think about the Republican base and you think about Republican senators, You know, one example is, like, you know, there's sort of the notion of an October surprise, where a Supreme Court vacancy, the conventional wisdom is it would activate a Republican base to vote for Republican senators in a way that it would never activate a Democratic base. That's not because Republican voters got better civic education when they were growing up and understand the power of the courts. That's not the reason of this for this disparity. The reason for this disparity is there was an organized moneyed movement on the right that understood where power resided, and they made it a priority to activate and educate their voters to care about this stuff. Now, oftentimes they wouldn't say we need more corporatist judges. They'd say we need more pro-family, pro-life judges. And it just happened to be the same judge, right? But they educated their base. They motivated their base to hold elected officials accountable to put judges on the court that aligned with their ideology. And I think too often the Democratic Party, one, there was no sort of central motivating principle like there is with greed on the Republican side and the, on the in the corporatist movement. There was no sort of central motivating sort of thing for that. But I think also because they've dispensed with the sort of the faux intellectualism of this and the sort of elite nature of this. I think one of the issues that we sometimes face in the Democratic Party is we have people that, you know, they are coming from a good sort of civic place, but still believe that what we need are neutral judges on the federal courts. And I'm going to I'm coming here to tell you, I'm not sure a neutral judge exists. I don't want balance on the courts. I want justices who share my ideology of what the Constitution does, and that the Constitution, the federal judiciary, is designed to make sure that too much power is not concentrated with the already powerful at the expense of those that don't have it. That's the kind of judge I want. And until we activate our base, until we motivate our base and sort of, you know, break past this myth of an objective jurist, we're going to essentially going into a bar fight, they're going to pull a knife, and we're going to be complaining that somebody pulled a knife. We really have to fight for political power on the federal courts and all the way up to the Supreme Court. It doesn't mean that we need dumb people on the courts. We need well-educated, trained people who know how to fight corporate power, who know how to protect our reproductive and our civil and our voting rights. But we have to understand that this is a fight not just for power in our country, but for the future of what our democracy looks like. And if we don't do that, all our sort of dreaming and hoping and planning for what comes in the next Democratic administration, presuming we have a trifecta with Congress, all that is going to be for naught if we don't realize that so much power rests in the judiciary. And if we cede that fight, we keep ceding that fight to the right wing, they're going to have control over the levers that decide what the future of our democracy looks like.
0: Is there a the easy way for the corporatists to say, we're going to have neutral judges? I mean, like, this is the myth. And I went to law school. I was raised by lawyers. I mean, I went to some law school. That's correct, Josh. Thank you. I didn't. I went. I just didn't finish.
2: You were at a law school.
0: But the point being is that they do perceive themselves as being some type of priesthood. And of course,
2: yes.
0: They're all, you know, you just, there is nobody has a predisposition towards anything. They all approach this as if they're robots. They're all balls and strikes. It's all a lie. But I know if I want somebody up there who is going to be sympathetic to a corporate plaintiff who comes in and says, hey, we shouldn't be forced to pay overtime, for instance, I know I'm going to look for a lawyer to be a judge who comes out of a corporate firm.
2: Yeah.
0: And I don't have to say I'm looking for somebody who has a corporate ideology. I'm blah, blah, blah. You know, from where they've been working, is almost like self-selecting on some level. Certainly there are people who go into corporate law firms and they stay in there for a couple of years and they're like, ugh. But at the end of the day, it is a self-selecting machine, more or less. What are the professions, the legal areas in which Democratic lawmakers should be looking towards to get judges? So they don't have to say, like, you know, what's your ideology? What like defense attorneys, plaintiff's mm-hmm. attorneys who go after mm-hmm. corporate malfeasance.
2: Mm-hmm.
0: What are the other ones?
2: I mean, I think there's a, you know, we saw a little bit of this in the Biden administration. You look at public defenders. I would argue that organized labor has a huge bench of trained legal minds who have been fighting for workers' rights, which is another sort of straight vector at challenging corporations. There's a universe of labor lawyers that I think would make excellent jurists. There's people who worked at places like the Consumer Financial Protection Bureau and other agencies that have done this sort of work to contain corporate power. They exist in different agencies across the administration. And I think there, like you said, there's plaintiff side lawyers who do sort of mass torts who've taken on. But I also think that, you know, we could probably also take a page from what the Republicans are doing now. There's a strangely high percentage of people who've been nominated to the federal bench under Trump who used to work for Ted Cruz and used to work for Republican members of the Judiciary Committee. You know, I think that there are channels, not just in, I think it is, you know, professions certainly, sectors of the economy like organized labor, I think is an excellent pool. But people who've, you know, legal counsel who've come up, for example, in the Elizabeth Warren tradition of fighting the big banks, you know, she has a whole diaspora of staff that I think we saw, you know, in part, you know, at sort of the antitrust division of the Department of Justice that could really pull from them. And you know, it's sort of funny, you know, Bernie Sanders is not a lawyer, would maybe doesn't have the highest opinion of lawyers, but and you know, they're not, when I was there, was not a huge population of lawyers on the staff, save me and a couple others. I was thinking about this the other day, where most of the time the argument is don't go to law school, you can do so many other things. I actually think that this is a moment where if you align yourself with the Bernie Sanders wing, the populist wing of the Democratic Party, if you find Abdul al-Sayed inspiring and AOC and Zoran Mamdani, if you believe that corporate dominance is a scourge on our country and you are a young person, go to law school. Take the LSAT, go to a good law school and train yourself, because I think there is a, with some exceptions that I mentioned, there is a lack of people who come from this tradition, see this as a means of fighting power. And it really can be, if you have the training and the experience. We need more economic radicals to go to law school. I don't know how else to say it. And, you know, it starts early, right? It starts early because there is sort of an elitist filter to law school where, you know, I remember taking corporate law in law school, and, you know, you'll remember Sam about piercing the corporate veil and all of this stuff that was created where, you know, the construction of a corporation as an entity is made up, right? It's made up because society decided that we want to create this entity and give it certain rights and allow it to do certain things. But as soon as you start you don't learn that necessarily in law school, that, you know, this was a policy decision and it could be a different policy decision. You know, you're sort of trained to sort of take it at face value that, yes, corporations are sort of living, breathing things and they have certain rights, including the right to free speech. And I don't think that has to be the case. I think in some ways we need to think bigger as a movement about the fundamental policy choices we make as a society around corporations. And that means you don't have to practice law. But, you know, I never really practiced law, but I went to law school. And so when I went to work in the Senate, I had a new frame of interpretation for how the governments and corporations use legal power to enable their greed. And I think that we could use a whole new generation of young people who want to sort of use their intellect and their energy and their fight to sort of imagine a universe and a democracy and an economy that is much different than the one that we have now, that is that has such wealth stratification. Going to law school and using those tools to engage in that kind of work is a real asset. And I really think that, you know, I think that there is a generation of people that could be disciples of folks like Lina Khan. Go to law school, engage in this work. You know, we need more economic radicals in the legal profession.
0: I will say I had a professor in college who by the time I met him, was sort of a right winger, not totally, but sort of. You know, he was a government professor, and he sort of played it close to the vest. But he had gone to law school and had was responsible for keeping working. I think for the. I don't know who he was working for at the time, but he ended up preventing the U.S. government from doing bombs testing, I think on some islands in the Philippines or whatnot. I think they really came after him after that. And he's like, if you want to help people, go to law school, let them train you, and then turn it back on them. And 100%. That was, I ended up, hearing the sirens call of stand-up comedy though. So I couldn't do that, but sure. nevertheless,
2: a common fork in the road.
0: Yes, of course. BU was a little bit too extreme of a law school for me to, withstand, learning that. But, that's a good point. I want to get to one or two of these people on the list. So let's just start with your number one. This is Judge Andrew Oldham.
2: Yeah, can we actually go before we? Can I pick one that I think is another good example?
0: Yes.
2: I think Don Willett and the Fifth Circuit is a great example.
0: Fifth Circuit. Now we should just tell people. I just want people to know this. There are 13 circuits in the country.
2: Right. And they're basically regions for appeals courts.
0: And I don't know how they decided which regions are what, but the Fifth Circuit is, if I remember correctly, Texas, Louisiana, and Oklahoma. Is that right?
2: Mm-hmm. Yeah. Mm-hmm.
0: And it is.
2: And the Fifth Circuit is, the courthouse is actually in New Orleans itself.
0: Okay. And this is the most conservative, probably circuit in the country, I would say, right?
2: Mm-hmm. That's right.
0: And everybody goes to this one part of Texas, and because they know, like, the three district judges there are all conservatives, and so it doesn't matter which one they get, and they know that it will then be up into a system, and things get to the Supreme Court if one circuit disagrees very directly with a different circuit, and you have a conflict. But otherwise, the circuit rulings, short of a Supreme Court, and we should say, there are like 65 cases generally argued at the Supreme Court. They answer a lot of stuff on their special docket, but there is something like 40,000 in the Court of Appeals. So, like,
2: yes.
0: So much of it happens on that level that it's almost like it's no contest. But
2: well, and also, unless, you know, if a circuit makes a ruling about a particular thing, and I want to get into this example with Don Willett. It is law in the states that circuit covers. And so one of the examples I think is, you know, sort of a contemporaneous example is there was a case in 2025 and earlier. This is about SpaceX and Elon Musk, right? And so as we write in the report, and I should point out that we co-authored this with the Groundwork Collaborative, which has done excellent work in economic populist policy across many different issues. This arises from a case where an employment problem, where there was the termination of employees who criticized SpaceX and Elon Musk. And, you know, Elon Musk, obviously, no friend to organized labor, decided that to challenge this case, he wasn't just going to argue the merits of the particular complaint. He was going to go bigger. And he was going to make an argument, and Amazon and other behemoths joined him, that the National Labor Relations Board, which is the agency that sort of oversees labor complaints and oversees union elections, he wasn't just going to say that the termination was lawful and that the facts of the case were on his side and not on the worker's side. His argument is actually that the entirety of the NLRB itself is unconstitutional. And so what he did, and so that was in the Fifth Circuit, and you have a judge, Don Willett, who was before this was a state judge, I believe, in Texas, and was kind of a jerk on Twitter. You know, these guys who wore bow ties and thinks themselves sort of high society. He bought the argument. And so right now there is in the Fifth Circuit, in several states in the South, There are whole swaths of the National Labor Relations Act that are unconstitutional because Elon Musk decided to go big in this case after, wrongly terminating employers for criticizing the employment practices of SpaceX and him personally. And, you think about this, and it is almost like, if you think about the power dynamic here, it's almost biblical. If you think about this, there were workers at SpaceX who criticized employment practices, were fired for it. And the most power, the richest man in the world.
0: In the history of the world.
2: In the history of the world, decided not that to argue that, well, this was actually lawful and they, to the merits of the law. He didn't, he chose that, I'm not going to do this on the playing field that the workers exist on. I'm not going to do it in the arena that is available, right, to the workers. I'm going to say that the entire agency overseeing the workers' rights in general itself is unconstitutional. And Don Willett on the Fifth Circuit bought the argument. And so you think about oligarchy here, and we're talking about this, this is the, we think that we make the case that there are these judges, and we list 10 or 12, really, that enable the oligarchy. This is a perfect example where, it's not enough for these greedy people and these corporations to just argue on the merits in the arena where the worker can bring the argument. That is not enough for them. They want to actually sort of shut down the entire system that allows workers to make these sort of unfair labor practice complaints in the first place. And there are judges now who have come up from the system who are willing to say, yes, you're right, sure, let's shut down the entire NLRB. That is grossly undemocratic. It's deeply, deeply dangerous. And, this goes to Supreme Court reform. If the next Democratic president doesn't break the power of the Roberts majority in the first 2 years of office, we're going to see oligarchs like Elon Musk and the judges and the justices that favor them in the courts give them a green light to run roughshod over our economy for decades and decades in the future.
0: Without a doubt. And, this is his audition for a Supreme Court vacancy.
2: Yes.
0: And I
2: yes.
0: am willing to outlaw huge swaths of our government. And I've said this before in the run-up to the election with Donald Trump. Agencies almost fundamentally inhibit corporate power. That is what they're doing. They are protecting the citizenry.
2: Yes.
0: And almost 98% of the time, it's because they're protecting the citizenry from
2: yes.
0: corporations trying
2: yes.
0: to externalize their costs onto society and
2: yep.
0: privatize the profits. That is always
2: yep.
0: the dynamic. And here you yep. have a situation where Elon Musk shows up to a baseball game and says, I'm arguing baseball's illegal. I'm
2: That's
0: not
2: right.
0: going to play. Fortunately for me, I also am the owner of a rival
2: I own
0: to
2: the
0: entire
2: in
0: league.
2: Which the stadium
0: exactly.
2: Exists.
0: Exactly. And
2: right.
0: so I'm saying and declaring baseball illegal. And therefore, we don't have to worry about who's got the best pitcher, who's got the best hitter, what the rules of the game are. That's
2: yes.
0: irrelevant.
2: Yes.
0: We no longer have to care about that.
2: It is a much more profound problem than just, I think sort of historically we've thought of this as power. Corporations are powerful in the courts because they can buy the best baseball players, right? They can buy the ringers to show up and really beat the crap out of the local, pickup game players. This is so far beyond that in terms of corruption. This is not even, that in some cases could even be a fair fight. This is rigging the whole system.
0: They've come in, they've bought the league, and they're going to shut it down. That's basically
2: yeah.
0: it. I mean, in terms of the
2: yes.
0: Baseball analogy. Anyways, all right, let's talk about one more. I don't know
2: well,
0: which
2: do
0: one.
2: Do you want to talk about the antitrust cases?
0: Yes, this is what's it? Ahmed, right?
2: Meta. So there were two. So
0: and we should say, I just want to remind people, these are the top 10 to 12 worst. There are.
2: Among the worst, yes.
0: They're tied. You could have like 70 of them tied for 12 in this, I think it feels like.
2: Yeah, and Judge Eileen Cannon and others are among them. But, we could only, it was almost too overwhelming to try and chronicle them all. So there's an argument that I think there's a to the point that we were making about Democrats nominating better judges, more judges who are sort of less tied to the corporate universe. There's a sort of series of cases recently that I think illustrate that problem significantly. And the two judges that we mentioned, Amit Mehta and Brinkema, who Brinkema was appointed by Clinton, Mehta was nominated by Obama. Mehta sits on the district court for the District of Columbia. Brinkema sits on the Eastern District of Virginia. These are places where a lot of these kind of cases come
0: because of their proximity
2: because of their proximity. And then some of them, right, in some cases, laws require this particular court and the courts around D.C. in D.C. to have original jurisdiction for some of these particular laws. And so it's an extremely important court. And the example here is with Google, where, look, Amit Mehta stood up in a very strong way in a lot of the January 6th cases. He really, he really was a solid jurist in a lot of these sort of non-corporate, non-economic cases, which sort of helps illustrate the problem. But, you know, Google, which is, you know, one of, if not the most glaring illegal monopolies in our country, you know, basically went to trial. They were sued that, you know, it was over their browser, Chrome, and other parts of their products. And what was interesting here is Mehta agreed that what Google did constituted monopolistic behavior, right? They behaved like a monopoly. But when it came to the remedy, he pulled this punch and basically said, well, in the future, you know, I'm paraphrasing, that, you know, that the other products are going to come up and we really don't have to break Google up, which, of course, would have been the remedy to prevent it from doing the same stuff in the future. And there was a sort of a similar thing with Brinkema. And the point here is that we can have judges that are nominated and appointed by Democrats who you would think are perfectly progressive in any number of ways. And when it comes to individual rights, when it comes to non-economic matters, will rule, you know, largely in favor with people that we would consider our progressive allies. But this particular kind of law, this economic law, this antitrust law, the problem of monopoly power, has been a particular, I wouldn't even call it a blind spot because I think it's more intentional. It has been a particular problem in the types of judges that Democrats nominate because they can be progressive on any number of issues. They can be, you know, in favor of reproductive rights. They can be in favor of, upholding the Voting Rights Act. They can be, they can crack down on the abuse of ICE and other things. But they come from a universe and they think in such a way when it comes to, are we going to prevent the largest monopolies in our country from having too much power and exacting it, you know, and sort of using that power, weaponizing that power against consumers to just make more money? They pull their punches. And it's partially because I think they haven't been really educated or trained in this area of law. They come from sort of a corporate culture that really does not internalize a level of suspicion about corporations and corporate power that is appropriate. And so it's largely a problem of Republican appointed justices because they built the whole league and they built the federal society, but it is not exclusively, especially when it comes to economic issues, it is not exclusively a problem
0: And I would argue that part of the reason why that's the case is because Democratic voters have not been sufficiently aware of this issue, do not pay attention to it. It is not sexy, and it doesn't have like these sort of doesn't get the headlines that social issues do. But this is huge in terms of our lived experience on a day-to-day basis. And one of the advantages of putting judges onto the circuit courts, onto the appellate courts, even the district courts as well, who have a specific knowledge of antitrust law as opposed to sort of reading into it, because we have been in, since Robert Bork's days and Ronald Reagan, we have been in an era where we have not fully implemented our antitrust laws, where we had a sort of like different disposition to a constituted in a monopoly, one that incidentally was a complete divergence from what American jurisprudence had been for the first 70 years, essentially, of the 20th century. And the more of those judges that you get on the bench, the more other judges start to understand, hey, wait a second. I'm looking at the implications. I'm reading this this ruling by this judge on this other circuit, and I'm starting to see that, like, in certain instances, these remedies are insufficient and these new remedies are better. Or I'm seeing these judges go out there. They're out on a limb, you know, for, in the context of what we see as regular practice. They're able to break up Google. I should be able to break up Meta, or I should be able to break. I mean, this is the way that it happens. All right. So, Josh, what's important for our audience to know about this? How can they engage in this? Obviously, people are tied up in the midterms, but it's quite possible in a month from now, we're going to be looking at a Democratic House and possibly a Democratic Senate. Mm-hmm. What's the ask of our lawmakers as we enter into this era? We're 2 years out from having a president who's going to be nominating people, but what's the give us the game plan here?
2: Yeah, so I think there's a couple of things. One is we need to, if we win back a Democratic majority in one or both houses, we have to, there's a sort of a couple levels here. One is they need to fix this judge shopping problem, and they can do it in any number of ways, and they need to make it a priority. And I think more than anything, what I would, you know, what I would encourage people to do, because we're so behind, you know, 50 years and $500 million behind the right in this, is I would encourage people to talk about this, problem with their friends, with their, with other voters. Talk about it when you have any, you know, interaction with a candidate, either in the House or the Senate, to talk about what are you going to do to fix the corporate, you know, lock on the federal courts. And then, you know, if we take back Congress in one or both houses, we need to pressure our Democratic lawmakers. And I think, you know, we look to the, you know, House and Senate Judiciary Committees especially, but others can introduce bills on this as well, to reform the way that corporations have a lock on the courts when it comes to judge shopping and just the way, the structure of how this stuff is challenged in the courts, you know, before you even get to the question of who the judges are. And then I think, and we're doing this now, and I think people still have an opportunity to do this, is they should push their Democratic senators to say that they're going to nominate, you know, in the next Democratic administration, that they're going to nominate judges who understand the corporate stranglehold on the judiciary and are willing to take on corporate power. And, you know, we're doing our work now. And I think, you know, you look at the possibility of Abdul winning in Michigan. Abdul is one where, you know, where I think he's said, and I think would be an excellent example of someone who's going to look at, okay, if we're going to take on the judiciary, if we're going to take on corporate power in our country, and we see this as indeed a sort of a corporate, this corporate influence is a cancer in our democracy. We can't just stop at campaign finance law and electing a good progressive populist Democratic president. We have to do this in all branches of government and all levers of power. And so I think demanding that our senators nominate judges who will take on corporate power. And then as we get into the presidential primary coming up, you know, starting almost immediately after the midterm, we need presidential candidates who, one, are going to call for Supreme Court expansion and bold measures to break up the Roberts majority in the court, but who are also willing to say, we've, as a party, nominated judges in the past who just don't cut it. If we are going to take on corporate, you know, the idea of the oligarchy in our country and the cancer of corporate power, I will pledge to nominate judges who understand that, who are willing to use the courts as a way to hold back the monopoly of power and to bring the power back to the people, so this is no longer a rigged game for corporations.
0: Josh Horton, president of Demand Justice. We will link to the oligarchs bench, the report that you guys put out. Also, there was a piece in the American Prospect by
2: yes.
0: Zachary Graz. We will link to that piece as well, which gives us a short breakdown of that same thing. Josh Horton, thanks so much. We'll see you hopefully next time we talk. It'll be a Democratic Senate, and we can talk more specifically who needs some pressure and reminding as to what's going on.
2: Knock on wood. Thank you, Sam.
0: All right. Appreciate it, Josh. All right, folks. Went a little long in that one, but that is, of course, one of my favorite topics to talk about. Just a reminder, it's your support that makes this show possible. You can become a member at jointhemajorityreport.com. When you do, you not only get the free show free of commercials, but you also get the fun half. And today we've got in the fun half, I mean, we're going to cover it's a bunch
1: fun
0: of different
1: third
0: stuff
1: at this point.
0: Oh,
1: I mean, yeah, I mean, this is good. It's a great talk with yeah. Josh Horton. I'm just trying to, you know, don't expect us to go for another 90 minutes, I think.
3: Matt's already putting his coat on.
0: A lot of progressive, passive aggressiveness in the office today.
1: The passive aggressive progressive.
3: I disagree. I feel like I've been straight up aggressive with you today.
0: Jesus. Matt, like, it's actually not the fun half anymore. I mean, and no big deal, but it's, I just wanted to make sure that you weren't false advertising, because it's actually just a third.
1: Get in trouble with Trump's FCC.
0: And,
1: they say it's the half. It's not the half. It wasn't the half when I watched it.
3: It's the equal fun halftime rule.
0: Yeah, Duber helps me out here. It's your support that forces Matt to endure a 90-minute free half of the program. Also, Just Coffee. JustCoffee.coop. Fair trade coffee. Hot chocolate. Coupon code majority. Get 10% off. Matt, what's happening in the Matt Lekian media universe?
1: Yeah, we have put this on screen here. Mike Beggs talking about his book with Bhaskar Sankara and Ben Burgess, The Blueprint, How Socialism Can Work in the Real World. Exhaustive book on markets and socialism and that sort of stuff. So I think it comes out at a really good time where people are asking some of these fundamental questions. And we react to Lula in a runoff with Flavio Bolsonaro as the evangelical right makes huge gains in Brazil, and that's, you know, pretty horrifying for everybody who cares about democracy or the Amazon rainforest. But check that out coming up right after the show today.
3: We got a guest on that tomorrow.
0: Wow, what a coincidence. Mm-hmm. All right, folks, see you in the fun half. Three months from now, 6 months from now, 9 months from now, and I don't think it's going to be the same as it looks like in 6 months from now, and I don't know if it's necessarily going to be better 6 months from now than it is 3 months from now, but I think around 18 months out, we're going to look back and go like, wow.
4: What? What is that going on?
0: It's nuts.
4: Wait a second. Hold on for a second.
5: The Majority Report.
4: Emma, welcome to the program.
0: Matt!
4: Who?
5: Fun.
4: What is up, everyone?
5: Fun.
4: Nomi Keen.
6: You did it!
5: Fun.
6: Let's go, Brandon!
4: Fun.
0: Bradley, you want to say hello?
7: Sorry to disappoint everyone. I'm just a random guy.
4: It's all the boys today!
6: Fundamentally false.
8: No, I'm sorry. Women.
0: Stop talking for a second. Now let me finish.
6: Where is this coming from, dude?
0: But, dude, you want to smoke this?
4: 7-8.
6: Yes.
9: Hi, me? Is this me?
0: Yes.
9: Is this me?
6: Is it me?
0: It is you.
9: Is this me? Hello, is this me?
0: I think it is you. Who is you? No sound. Every single freaking day. What's on your mind?
10: Sports. We can discuss free markets and we can discuss capitalism.

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2: Actually, you're making me think less of
1: it. But let me say this.
4: Poop.
5: Call it satire. Sam goes, satire.
6: On top of it all?
1: Yeah.
6: My

0: So screw them.
1: Sent to a gulag?
2: Outrageous.
1: Like, what is wrong with you?
3: Love you, bye.
0: Love you. Bye-bye.
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6: Hello and welcome to the Scholar Circle, scholarcircle.org. I'm Maria Armudian. In this hour, when two of the most powerful countries in the world, the U.S. and Russia, launch aggressive wars, does it increase the likelihood of more wars? Or do their lack of successes reduce the likelihood of more war? Does this have implications for China's potential attack on Taiwan? Doug Becker explores.
7: We are live in front of an audience at the International Studies Association's West Regional Meetings in Pasadena, California. Welcome to Scholar Circle, scholarcircle.org. I'm Doug Becker. Ever since Russia attacked Ukraine, there have been predictions that a normative order against aggressive war was under threat. Then the U.S. and Israel attacked Iran. Numerous scholars have predicted this would encourage China to attack Taiwan. The normative restrictions on war are loosened, and the U.S. is distracted and therefore not able to help defend Taiwan. But two clear developments seem to challenge this prediction. Russia, after four full years of war, doesn't seem like they're going to win that war anytime soon. And the United States, despite the president's continual assertions that the U.S. has won the war, clearly has not. Technology such as drone warfare might be a reason. Defensive tactics could be another. So on today's show, we're going to explore the future of warfare in light of the Russian and American wars and their current lack of success. Our panel today is Yvonne Xu. She is Jean Kirkpatrick Visiting Fellow at the American Enterprise Institute and serves on the board of directors at the International Society for Military Ethics. She's the author of Strategic Ambiguity Out of Balance, Updating an Outdated Taiwan Policy. David McCourt. He's professor of sociology at the University of California, Davis. He's the author of The Dragon Defined, How Washington, Canberra, and London Reimagined China. Ricardo Crespo is associate professor of political science and the chair of the political economy department at Grossmont College. He is the author of Currency Warfare and Just War. You can find that in the Journal of Military Ethics. And Robert Williams, he's professor of political science at Pepperdine University. He is the author or co-author of Seeking Security in an Insecure World, and that's with Dan Caldwell. I want to thank you all so very much for joining us. And Yvonne Xu, let me ask you the first question. The wars that the Russians and the Americans have been fighting, there seem to be some new tactics that may be defining 21st century warfare. How much of the tactics that we're seeing developed, how much of those are new, and how much of it is sort of, you know, the old becoming new again?
8: Yeah, so thanks. Like, this is a really important and also recurring question. You know, how much are tactics in war changing? I think whenever people look at wars, especially the military, there's always a desire to see new tactics, whether or not they're there. And there are some new things. I think that there, one of the things that you are seeing, it's really interesting in the, you know, Russia-Ukraine war is that, but also in the Iran war, is increasing distance, right, standoff. And the history of military weapons, the history of military technology is really about putting ever greater distance between you and your opponent. And then once we talk about China, war of China in the future, that will come up again as one of the big challenges for actually the U.S. fighting a war against China. But so we definitely see that trend increasing. But you also, interestingly, in the the Russian-Ukraine war, see a reversion, right? And so this is we're seeing people digging into trenches and stalemates, and you're going, wait, are we back in World War I? So it's been a really fascinating war, because at the beginning of the war there was a lot of Sturm und Drang, am I, is this the end of, you know, does this spell the end of, you know, airborne operations doctrine? Is this the end of tanks? And neither of those things has happened. And so I think in all wars, it takes a while to settle down and figure out what is actually changing, what is the same. The drones are an interesting question, right? And what I'm seeing so far is with the drones is there's not something that's really fundamentally theoretically different or conceptually different. What the drones are doing so far are both replacing people and extending capabilities, right? And so it's doing, you know, the same tactics, but you can do more and do better. Where I think there may be some interesting developments tactically is one, space, right? This has come up recently. When we're talking about nuclear weapons, but also just, you know, space weapons in general. And space is just an entirely different domain. It has different physical laws. And that will change, if we actually are fighting in space, that will change the way war is fought. And then, of course, people talk about cyber, right? And that is one of the interesting, I think that is where there is a potential for an entirely new domain of warfare. So kind of like, the air domain, sea domain, cyber could be its own domain. We're still too early to know if that will be its own domain or whether it will simply extend existing capabilities in existing domains.
7: Can you start thinking about of both the Ukraine and the Iran war has been the economic impacts that both wars have faced. I guess we can start with Russia. How much is has the targeting of Russia's economy had an impact on sort of calculations on whether countries might want to go to war?
2: Thank you, Doug, for having me here. Thank you for that question. I'm convinced that, you know, we have these traditional domains of war, you know, air, space, land, cyber, maybe. I do think we really need to start thinking about an economic domain of warfare because it's becoming such a central aspect of how wars are fought today. Of course, economics and national security and war fighting have always been connected, but they're really taking center stage. Mm-hmm. And so we could think about the American response to the original invasion of Ukraine by Russia with these massive unprecedented sanctions, including the targeting of the Russian central bank, mm-hmm. which is really unprecedented. This is the first time that the U.S. had really gone after the central bank of another major power, right? And we had a couple of weeks right at the beginning of the war where it seemed like, the Russian economy might be faltering, their financial system might be in jeopardy, Russians are pulling cash out of their ATMs. And what ended up happening was, their economy stabilized. Now it's been, it has taken a toll on the Russians, but 5 years later, they're still fighting, right? So there's that aspect of it. The other interesting development, I think, is we need to think more about how economics and national security are actually linked and how kinetic military power can actually have a direct impact on our monetary capabilities and our own monetary power. So we could think, for example, what would happen if China did attack Taiwan? Well, there goes the American bond market, because that's going to impact everyone in the region, Japan, Taiwan. That's going to perhaps lead to a big sell-off of U.S. Treasury notes, which we could see. I mean, we're already kind of having a little mini bond market crisis right now. That would be unprecedented. What would be the impact of that on us being able to pay for our military? We've learned from Iran that our munitions are very expensive. So that's going to take a toll on that. The other last thing I'd say is just the convergence between sort of the traditional civilian financial aspect of warfare where, we're going to do sanctions. That's usually a Treasury Department kind of thing. But then that's also the application of kinetic warfare to monetary warfare, currency warfare, where we actually will have, the air forces, for example, of Israel bombing banks in Iran. Right. About a decade ago, when the United States was fighting ISIS, we implemented a campaign to directly target ISIS's currency reserves from the air. So we're seeing much more of that, sort of the convergence of the civilian financial aspect of warfare and the direct military aspect of warfare. And I think that we're going to see that increase in conjunction with more

0: President Xi's talked about reuniting China with Taiwan is a significant priority. Is that something that it's more likely that China could do this, less likely?
1: Well, thank you so much for having me, Doug. It's a challenging question, actually, because I think the simple answer is we don't know. And for listeners, I follow the U.S.-China expert community, which is this interesting group of academics, think tankers, former officials and diplomats who spend their days trying to figure out precisely these kind of questions. They watch China closely, all aspects, society, military developments. And from what I'm tracking from their conversations, there hasn't been a strong discussion about the implications of the Iran war on our ability to engage in financial and economic warfare against China should a Taiwan contingency occur. So, but from my own perspective, mm-hmm. it would seem to suggest that if Russia can resist and Iran can resist, then we're talking about a peer competitor in China with a GDP larger than ours by some measures. And that's a sort of a very blunt kind of tool mm-hmm. or measurement. But it would suggest that we would have limited capacity to target the Chinese economy in a precise way. The suggestion I would suggest that it would be a sort of a mutually assured destruction kind of situation, but we would have to get into specific sectors, right, which gets complicated and very much beyond my expertise quite right. quickly.
0: But of course, I mean, mentioning just simply that China is more integrated in the American economy than Russia was or that Iran was. I mean, Iran, obviously, we're talking about one specific sector, the energy sector. Russia, you know, less so. Whereas, as Rick pointed out, I mean, China, if China wanted to, they could crash the American economy, couldn't they? Possibly, yeah, David.
1: Yes, they could, but it's precisely the issue of interdependence. And so the interdependence between the two economies means that across sectors, it means that the ways in which they could hurt us would hurt them as well. And I think that one thing we have to try to kind of resist is a simple understanding of American power here, because what I see is American power is precisely exercised through the interdependence. By being in charge of the rules of various kinds of economic and other sorts of relationships. So just because the United States is clearly not winning straightforwardly in Iran doesn't mean that somehow the United States isn't powerful anymore. Mm-hmm. Precisely the fact that the couple of issues that we're really struggling with domestically here in America is gas prices mm-hmm. and the bond market. Apart from that, everything's pretty normal, even if it's sort of dysfunctional. That shows the immense American power. We can be at war with a very large country of 100 million people, and we're not all in the streets trying to stop this.
0: Yeah. You know, and not raising taxes to pay for it.
1: Right, and there isn't a draft.
0: Right.
1: There isn't taxation. We're all just going to watch college football this afternoon. That's about American power. So I think that is a demonstration of the ongoing American power, despite our inability to bring one country to heel.
0: Yeah. Yvonne, you had some response as well.
2: I think David's absolutely right about the problem, the challenge of the interdependence between U.S. and China. It cuts both ways, you know, and so I think this is one of the things that the U.S. And the China watching community has been really concerned with, which is that anything that we can do to hurt them would hurt us, you know, just as much. And can we tolerate that, right? And maybe less so than the Chinese government could tolerate it. The historical record on the efficacy of sanctions, right, is quite mixed. And I think what we've seen is that the economic measures alone are not going to be able to win the war because there's just too much substitutability possible. And then there's another issue of what exactly does it mean to actually win this war against China, right?

0: Right. So if you're, are you trying to isolate China physically, materially? They have stockpiles, right? We don't know exactly how much, but they might be able to hold out much longer than we think. All kinds of questions, and I think that, but that actually gets to the real problem with figuring out what, how to prosecute a conflict against China, which is that there, it, so far, and the China community, China watching community, has not decided on this, which is, what does it mean to win this war against China, right? What is the end goal? So what is your theory of victory? And until you have that vision, you're not gonna be able to figure out what to do and what is gonna be able to work.
1: And you listen to Scholar Circle, scholarcircle.org. I'm Doug Becker. On today's show, we're talking about the future of war, but the impact of Russia's war in Ukraine, U.S. and Israel's war in Iran have on the future of warfare, and with a bit of a focus so far, quite a bit on China. Our guests today are Yvonne Chu. She's with the American Enterprise Institute. David McCourt, he's with the University of California, Davis. Rick Crespo, he is with Grossmont College, and Robert Williams from Pepperdine University. And Robert, I want to bring you in particular because, as Yvonne said, we're not sure what winning a war would look like with China. And I think one thing that's quite apparent is we also don't necessarily know what winning a war, the U.S. doesn't know what winning a war against Iran would look like. And so, how much then, with respect to the future of war, I mean, first of all, we all know wars are easier to start than to end. And secondly, if you're not exactly sure what winning would look like, do you imagine that would dissuade countries to go to war?
2: Well, first, I'll say that I think we did, in fact, have an idea in the United States, or at least the administration did, of what winning a war in Iran would look like. It was defined as eliminating their nuclear weapon program and changing the regime. And those objectives have proven to be much, much more difficult to achieve than we initially thought, so much so that we may not even have that as a reasonable objective of this war any longer. More generally, I think it's important for any state thinking about war to have clear and achievable objectives that are backed by a strategy for achieving them, but knowing how you're going to do this. And I think in this case, the Trump administration erred in failing in any number of ways to plan properly for this war.
1: So it's a question of the lack of planning for it.
2: In this case, certainly it is. I think there are instances where we could talk about war being achievable, war aims being achievable, and where the planning moves us in that direction. This is not one of those cases, however.
1: Because one of the things that makes me think through this is, I mean, obviously, in the U.S. case in Iran, the question about, how do they conceptualize a win and the sort of the moving the ball on what constitutes a win. But that also seems to be true with Russia and Ukraine, that clearly Russia's goal in Ukraine was to conquer Ukraine, take Kyiv, and either reestablish a pro-Russian government in Kyiv or maybe even re-annex it. But ultimately, now they're talking about small territories and would that constitute a victory? And so, Yvonne, I guess I'll circle this back to you. I mean, if China were to attack Taiwan, clearly the goal would have to be a complete like reconquering of Taiwan and bringing Taiwan back. Is the fact that has been that the Americans and the Russians have been unsuccessful. Do you think China looks at that at all and says, okay, defensive capabilities have just been improved at this point, and it's not a question of who might intervene on Taiwan's side. It's literally a question of would we be successful if we attack Taiwan?
0: Yeah, so this is a really tough question. So first, I want to say that if China did take Taiwan, it wouldn't be a reconquering. China has only ever historically held half of Taiwan's island, and the other half was they never actually managed to subdue. So there's a lot of Chinese mythology around Taiwan's status that is pervasive in the China watching community, as Dave Wells knows. I think this is, the lessons from, or the potential lessons from the Russian invasion are really interesting. I think, you know, Xi Jinping ought to be looking at the United States and its inconsistency in its support for Ukraine, right? And also Trump's clear attraction to Putin and to other strongmen. The current Xi Jinping's visit to the United States is an interesting example of that. And so, you know, Xi Jinping would be looking at the U.S. and saying, well, maybe the U.S. would not rush to Taiwan's aid, despite the historical ties there. On the other hand, you know, given the Trump administration and, you know, its nature, that there's still a lot of uncertainty, right? And so it depends. Maybe Trump would help Taiwan depending on what he saw on Fox News the night before. You know, who knows? So what it is also thinking, so the possibility that the U.S. would not help Taiwan is also maybe the possibility that the U.S. could not help Taiwan, right? I think it's been publicly reported fairly extensively that the U.S. is, you know, rapidly depleting its munitions in Iran. And, you know, there's a lot of concern about whether or not that leaves enough for a major Indo-Pacific conflict. And certainly China is well aware of this reporting. So, looking specifically at Russia's inability to win the war, I think that's really interesting. So Xi Jinping and the PLA, they're not stupid. They know that a cross-strait amphibious invasion of Taiwan is going to be incredibly difficult, right? And even with their massive military that, you know, overwhelms Taiwan's. And so, you know, they ought to be reconsidering that. They should also reconsider, I know that traditionally their plans have been focused on decapitation, which is basically taking out the leadership, right? And then, you know, and then waiting for the population to follow, right? To fold. And so looking at what, you know, Ukraine's resistance means that the PLA will certainly be developing plans for protracted warfare and counterinsurgency. So, which means that maybe, you know, from China's perspective, from Xi Jinping's perspective, maybe the best thing to do is at this point just stay the course, right? You keep increasing pressure on the economy, keep ramping up the military threats, and China is engaging in those every day, with violations of the median line, the median line across in the Taiwan Strait, and its aggressiveness in the South China Sea. So, you know, I think the lessons taken from the Russia invasion are quite mixed. But on the other hand, Xi Jinping and the PLA have time to think through those because there is no great need to invade Taiwan right now. It is getting a lot of what it is achieving a lot of what it wants by still having Taiwan out as an issue that is unresolved, but one that is there, you know, kind of asymptotically, at this point, kind of asymptotically approaching, mm-hmm. right?
1: Mm-hmm. Yeah, but David McCourt, I mean, Yvonne says there's not this intense need to attack Taiwan or invade Taiwan to bring Taiwan back in the fold. But is that a thought that's shared in the China watching community, in particular because the idea, President Xi seems, whether it's his own personal desire, he wants to have this resolved before he's no longer in power, or a sense that time may not be on China's side on that one, is there a sense of urgency, or do China watchers believe there's a sense of urgency in China to try to resolve this thing because time is not on their side?
3: That's a really good question. I think it's important because it sets up the point, which is that whenever we ask a question like that, some people, it actually becomes a fissure within the U.S. national security community. So a few years ago, certainly there were people who you would probably characterize as on the hawkish side on China that were talking about the decisive decade, and this is an idea that there's 10 years, we have about a 10-year window in which we might be able to actually act in a Taiwan contingency, and once that passes, and that probably will fit with the rest of Xi Jinping's time in office, and perhaps actually time on this earth, that we need to be thinking about ramping up American military production. This argument is made by some people who really would like more investment in the Navy. We're concerned that we've kind of dipped well below 400 ships and China has been outstripping us on naval production for a long time. They were making that, sort of more hawkish folks were making that argument. And on the sort of the more pro-engagement side, as they're called, people would be a little bit more skeptical to that argument. But I think what this panel really is showing is that that calculation is changing almost by the day. And I think that there are people trying to game out and think through what Iran means, what Russia means for what Taiwan represents to America and the chances of Xi launching some sort of attack. If I could kind of switch a little tack there, I think that in a sense then, Taiwan becomes this issue that it's actually quite useful for Xi to hold in play. And in some strange ways, it's actually kind of useful for America to hold it in play as well, to remain ambiguous. This is something we could perhaps talk about, the whether strategic ambiguity is still a good strategy for the United States. Strategic ambiguity meaning the idea that we don't declare very straightforwardly whether we would or would not defend Taiwan. We sort of remain deliberately vague on that issue, and there's a history to that we can go into. But it almost is like the status of Berlin during the Cold War. Mm-hmm. It's this thing that we kind of constantly fight over, but actually there's no resolution necessarily forthcoming. Because if Taiwan did actually come under the sway of China, then the whole edifice of American military power in the Western Pacific falls apart. If you read a lot of China experts, thought about why we have bases in the region, why we have different procurement, why we need various things, it ultimately does actually fall on the need to do something in a Taiwan contingency. This is particularly Elbridge Colby's kind of argument, who's now in the Defense Department. His whole sort of raison d'etre really is to defend Taiwan. If that goes away, why do we need Okinawa? Why do we need, you know, why are we defending the Australians, or at least it forces a fundamental rethink in the American military posture, perhaps to something more the sort of continental North-South America kind of idea.
1: Mm. No, absolutely. And Robert, I was actually wondering this, because I mean, David mentions about strategic ambiguity, but under President Biden, the U.S. actually lifted that ambiguity. It may have just been a moment because of the Russian invasion of Ukraine, but previously the position the U.S. had always taken was, you know, this is an issue that should be resolved peacefully, not that they would necessarily come to Taiwan's defense. But ultimately, President Biden lifted that ambiguity. Donald Trump hasn't really returned to ambiguity. He's actually kind of returned to uncertainty. I mean, the ambiguity, there was always the sense that we're not going to explicitly state it, but that's kind of, we know what the policy was. Whereas Donald Trump, is it fair to say, whether it's the defense of Taiwan or defense of South Korea or any of these issues, that he's preferred to be completely unpredictable and actually seems to find, he believes he has power in that unpredictability because, again, if you don't know what the U.S. is going to do, that's going to restrain you. Is that an effective policy?
2: So some have suggested that Donald Trump is reviving the madman theory of that kind of ambiguity, and that there is, in fact, power in making sure your adversaries never know what's coming next. It's not entirely clear what motivates Donald Trump in this regard. It could simply be that he's not fully aware or simply indifferent to the history of policy in this area, or in any number of areas for that matter, and that he believes so strongly in his own instincts and his own abilities to sort of assess and respond in a situation that, you know, he doesn't need to think about strategic ambiguity. He doesn't need to think about anything that might really be labeled a policy, because he has this confidence in his own ability to sort of do what's necessary in the moment. It does create a great deal of uncertainty on the part of our adversaries. it creates as much, maybe even more, uncertainty on the part of our allies. And this is probably the central problem with his way of doing foreign and defense policy. No one, whether friends or enemies, knows what's next, knows what's coming. And so many of us, I think, would assert that that makes the world a dangerous place. There's a lot of room for misjudgment there. Room for misjudgment on Donald Trump's part, but room for misjudgment on the part of those friends and enemies who need to act in a particular way based on their assumptions about American foreign policy. And those assumptions may simply not be valid anymore.
1: Hmm. With that, we're going to take a break. And when we come back, we're going to talk about whether or not tactics to defend countries have improved, including economic tactics, in particular in confronting the United States. You know, is one of the lessons of the Iran war that you don't have to defeat the U.S. militarily. You just have to make them pay a little bit economically, and that may change the calculation. And is that applicable in some place like China? So please, stay tuned.

0: This is the Scholar Circle, scholarcircle.org. I'm Maria Armudian. Increasingly, warfare has included the use of drones. Has drone warfare increased defensive capabilities? And how does that affect the economic costs of waging war? Doug Becker explores.
1: And welcome back to Scholar Circle, scholarcircle.org. I'm Doug Becker. On today's show, we're talking about the future of war, what the impact of the Russian war in Ukraine, the impact of the U.S. and Israeli war in Iran have broadly on war, and we've been focusing quite a bit on the Western Pacific and the impact potentially this could have on China. Our panel today is Yvonne Chu. She's Jean Kirkpatrick Visiting Fellow at the American Enterprise Institute, David McCourt's Professor of Sociology at the University of California, Davis. Rick Crespo is Associate Professor of Political Science and the Chair of the Political Economy Department at Grossmont College. And Robert Williams is Professor of Political Science at Pepperdine University. And Rick, I thought I'd turn to you for this one because there's been a lot of talk about, first of all, how surprisingly easy it was for Iran to close the Strait of Hormuz. I know Edward Fishman has this new book out about choke points in the economy. And certainly, whether it's the Strait of Hormuz, whether it's the Yemenis able to close the Bab el-Mandeb, or since we're talking about the Western Pacific, I immediately get my attention turned to the Strait of Malacca and what would be the impact economically in this case. So a lot of times we speak of military power, we're thinking about, can you win on the battlefield? But is that really not the point here? The point is, if you can cause economic harm to the country, that's enough to win, or is that unique to the United States?
2: Thank you, Doug. That's a good question. I think I'll answer it this way. So, yes, the use of American financial power has become, we're very predictable when it comes to the use of that force. And it's not surprising because we have a lot of financial powers, my colleagues have shown. And that's been pretty dominant for 40 years or more. My concern of what we've seen in the Iran war and how that might apply to other wars is that it seems to me that our monetary and conventional military capabilities are diminishing relative to others. And that's an uncomfortable reality, at least to me. What we're seeing in the Straits of Hormuz is that our Navy can't keep the Straits of Hormuz open. That's a problem for a number of reasons that we don't have to go into. What we've shown with our sanctions on Iran and the inability of getting every other country to join us has also shown that. And part of that is because I think we've used our financial weapons, and by that I mean the use of our financial choke points, like the SWIFT system, for example, so much that it's creating a backlash against the US dollar, which is really what makes us, that creates those choke points, essentially. Everyone wants to use the dollar. It's still the global currency of last resort. To enable to use those dollars, it goes through just a handful of these international monetary transaction institutions. And countries are looking at it and saying, wait a minute, we need to disentangle as much as we can from the dollar, or else we're next. And we know that this is what Putin realized in 2014, which is why he tried to sort of financially proof himself. When he went in, before he went into Ukraine later on. And it's my understanding that the Chinese government has realized this also, and they have created their own alternative financial institutions. They're not prevalent everywhere, but they are growing. And that itself will further diminish our ability to use these weapons. And our financial power, again, is directly linked to our conventional power. I think that link often gets overlooked, that in order to have this large, amazing military that costs money. Well, if you have less money, you can't pay for those things. And so it's kind of this, we might enter this like financial military death spiral where we can't support the conventional forces that will keep certain economic choke points open. And then ultimately that will erode our ability to advance our national security interests abroad. So if we get into a confrontation with China over Taiwan, and I agree, we don't, what does winning mean in that war? We don't know. Is Xi actually going to invade? I don't know. Assuming that based on his rhetoric, it seems, I know my, I generally tend to think that when dictators say something, they kind of mean it sometimes, so we can't rule it out. But our ability to respond to a Chinese invasion will be significantly limited, and our ability to use our financial power against China will also be diminished. As we've seen, they've been able to withstand our own trade, our trade war with them recently. I think President Trump has realized, with all his bluster and whatnot, that we can't coerce the Chinese economically to do what we want them to do. And I think all of those have to be taken into any account of how the Chinese might think about invading Taiwan.
1: Yeah. But Yvonne, I mean, one of the things I keep reading about with respect to China, first of all, after years of predictions about incredible growth rates from China, they were going to pass the U.S. in GDP, et cetera, China's economy has been fairly sluggish. And so, therefore, a conflict, first of all, does that make China more vulnerable to economic pressures because of that sluggishness? Or is it fair to say, I mean, China's not a democratic country. They don't have to worry about, you know, losing a midterm election. They don't have to worry about Chinese population that might be upset if the economy does, you know, does more poorly. So, therefore, that point that is a choke point against the United States really isn't much of a choke point against China.
3: Yeah, that's a really good question. So I think the econ pressures will manifest in two different realms. One is, you know, what Rick was talking about, which is that you need money to build military equipment, right? So you need money for the materiel, and, you know, and if the economy is fundamentally flawed in certain ways, then that will, you know, that will constrain China's capabilities. On the other hand, and they're maybe not as limited as in that respect as a country, say, as a liberal democratic country with similar economic problems, and that's because something related to the second piece, which is, you know, where the role of the people, right, and mm-hmm. public opinion and what they think about, you know, how their government is spending the money. And so this could cut two ways, right? I mean, there is absolutely Xi Jinping and the CCP. So China watchers disagree on what Xi Jinping and the CCP's primary security concern actually is. They think, you know, some people say it is, you know, becoming a regional hegemon. Some people say it is displacing the United States. Some people say it is taking Taiwan. I'm in the camp that says their primary security concern is staying in power. Mm-hmm. Yeah, and so, which means that what they need is for the people to be placated. That doesn't mean the same thing as placating the people in a democracy, mm-hmm. right? And then, so what really matters is, you know, can the Chinese government, can the CCP get the population to tolerate whatever is required for, in order to build the materiel and to develop the military that would be necessary even in these straitened economic conditions?
1: Mm-hmm. David, then, on this question, you know, for China, I know that, well, first of all, President Trump's argument on the United States is, sure, there's an economic cost to be borne, but we had to get rid of Iran's, you know, nuclear weapon. And the reason why that hasn't worked as well is because they didn't make much of a case about just how close Iran was and you know, whether or not that was actually a valid concern. In the China case, however, the PRC, the government in Beijing, has for decades made the argument about how essential it is that Taiwan be once again reunited or conquered, or I will throw that word out there with the recognition that there's a great deal of contestation about that. But in essence, the Chinese position is, well, Taiwan needs to come home, and have kind of used that as a way to build support whenever they have some sort of domestic issue. So, question then is, does that allow the Chinese government even more latitude for whatever pain might be caused if there was a conflict over Taiwan?
4: So the argument you're making is that because the CCP has maintained sort of a propaganda mm-hmm. Architecture that that Taiwan is an integral part of China, and therefore if there was some sort of economic pain to be had, that there'd be more, that the Chinese people would be more willing to withstand that pain. I think that's a decent conjecture. I think the question there is really, again, you said, you know, Chinese, it's not a democracy in the same respect that the United States is, if at all. Obviously, they would say that they are, but, you know, that's not for me to say. I think your conjecture is kind of is plausible, mm-hmm. But you know, I'm not really sure, to be honest. You know, I think it depends on other issues that the Chinese people are annoyed about. I think the ordinary Chinese are interested in sending their kids to college, getting a job. Ordinary things, seeing the world, sending their kids to study in Britain and the United States. I think we forget that they like their sneakers and they love their Nikes and they like sports show, you know, sports and music and etc. So just in the same way we are. So I think we can paint a kind of a picture of a propagandized society willing to take all costs, but I'm not entirely sure about that. Mm-hmm. Certain, you know, nationalist factions of younger males who might be sort of mobilized just in the same way that our younger disaffected males are, you know, head down in TikTok. I think, you know, I think we kind of, it's important to kind of rehumanize the Chinese a little bit there, but a plausible hypothesis, yeah.
1: And one last question for all of you, and then we're going to open it up for the audience. And I'm just going to ask all four of you the same deceptively simple question then. The U.S. hasn't been successful. Russians haven't been successful. Is it fair to say that war is going to become less likely? You know, going forward, or is it just going to change in any meaningful way? Is the lesson learned of these two wars that, regardless of the normative order, maybe war is a bad idea? We'll start with you, Robert.
5: Thank you. That's the important question, I think, before us all. We certainly have the knowledge to eliminate war. We know what it takes to avoid war, it seems to me, but it's not clear that we necessarily have the wisdom to use that knowledge effectively. I think what we've learned from Putin, maybe from Donald Trump and others, is that enlightened leadership is required to supply the wisdom element. And what makes for enlightenment is, more than anything else, historical understanding. So memory is the driver of our present awareness and of our future actions, and so this is why truth is important. If our memories are based on lies, or if they're partial or fragmented, we'll have little chance of acting wisely and avoiding war. I'm hopeful, but there is this very large element of enlightened leadership that's necessary to eliminate war. I also want to say briefly that we face some technological challenges in the very near-term future, challenges that are coming on us hard and fast. You know, I think one of the things that we're seeing with AI is that in the future, connectivity may be vulnerability. And those things that are part of the internet, including the Internet of Things, will be easy targets of hacking and maybe even of destruction by AI agents capable of getting past even the most robust safeguards that we have available now. Air gaps, that is, where systems are not connected to the internet, may not protect systems from attack. After all, the Iranian nuclear facilities that were attacked by the Stuxnet worm were air-gapped, and we found human ways to sort of import those worms into the system. So we've got a lot of vulnerabilities given the technological capabilities that are upon us now. And one of the things that I fear is that, again, without enlightened leadership, there will be some very significant incentives for maybe the bad actors to roll the dice, thinking that they have certain advantages given these new technologies.
1: So you didn't want to leave us any optimistic in any way, shape, or form. But the threat of the bad actors, of course, can always play that role. Rick, what do you think? Are we less likely, more likely? Are we going to figure out that maybe war is a bad idea?
2: I would like to be optimistic, but I'm a happy pessimist in the sense. Is that possible? Why not? And what I mean by that is I would love there to be more, as Robert pointed out, more enlightened leadership or responsible leadership. But I don't think that's a sufficient condition to avoid wars. It might be a necessary factor. But the other factor is we also, I think, should recognize that there are folks who sometimes believe that war does serve their purposes. And so perhaps the best way to avoid future war is to be so prepared for it that it deters the other fellow from choosing that course of action, which kind of leads to this question as to, well, how do we do that moving forward? And as Robert pointed out, we don't know how these new technologies are going to impact that. For example, could AI actually make war more likely because the algorithm, whatever algorithm might be there to calculate risk or whatnot, mm-hmm. might say, hey, you have an advantage right now. Go for it. Or indirectly, you might get an algorithm that says, hey, the data shows that it might be less risky when it actually is actually more risky because mm-hmm. it's still created by machines. So we don't know what the impact of that will be. The other thing, and then I'll end with that, is that I think we need to start rethinking what kind of weapon systems are going to lead to deterrence in the future. And I think that's going to be a problem for the United States because we've devoted so much time and effort and money into buying expensive aircraft carriers and whatnot. Whereas what we've seen is that, a drone that costs a couple of $1,000s can negate the firepower of the U.S. Navy. Mm-hmm. And so maybe we need to rethink or maybe even revolutionize how we think of weapons procurement. What do we need? Do we need more drones instead of more, tanks? For example, is that the best way to provide deterrence going forward? And I don't know. I mean, if I knew, I'd be making a lot of money right now.
1: That would take kind of a fundamental alteration of how the Department of Defense
2: absolutely
1: procures weapons, wouldn't it? I mean, I would think so. Because aircraft carriers just look so much cooler.
2: They do look cool.
1: Yvonne, what do you think? Any hope of optimism here?
6: Okay, I'm going to leave Dave McCart to be the optimist. I
3: don't see the improbability of success making war less likely in the future. That has never prevented many a war. I think that what we really want is to assume that people think rationally, and unfortunately, irrationality drives many decisions in human society, especially the decision to go to war. But I also think that we might be defining the concept of rationality too narrowly here, mm-hmm. right? That what all it takes to decide to start a war that you don't think you can win is some rational means ends calculation about the other things that it can get you, right? Which is not necessarily victory. And so I think those will continue to drive decisions to go to war just as much as the desire to win.
1: David, I'll give you the last word on this one.
4: I'm not sure I'm going to be optimistic, but I'll push back a little bit about the argument that people in Russia and the United States are going to think that these have been failures. Mm. I think Putin had a very clear plan. It wasn't to take Kiev. It wasn't to take all of Ukraine. It was to bleed the Ukrainian regime and the Ukrainian society and people, and to take back eastern Ukraine and probably all the way around. So our eyes should be on Odessa. That's a very big part of the Russian psyche, and they'll want that back. So this was kind of a long way from over. I think that Putin and co. think that this has been tough, a million deaths, but it's been worth it. And in Washington, I'm sure people around Trump think that we haven't lost. We haven't won, but we haven't lost. The problem is the moral cost. I think that's something that we haven't really talked enough about, mm-hmm. that we, and it looks likely as of today, that after the midterms, we're going to go back to bombing Iran. The problem is that it will be an incredible moral cost. Mm-hmm. We will be killing people for no reason. We're not going to get them to give up or to achieve total capitulation. So when I'm thinking about war and these questions, I think it's always important to remind ourselves that where it should take us is what we really want. What do we really value as a society? How can we turn our attentions back to ourselves? How can we make ourselves better? How can we learn the real meaning of defense and national security and not the one that came about in 1947 onwards, which is not defense, but forward offense? Mm-hmm. Now, you know, we can debate about our strategy, but we actually have to unlearn that a little bit. I would argue for a more defensive posture. We need to remember about diplomacy. We've forgotten how to do diplomacy. The State Department's in a real mess. Mm-hmm. Morale is at an all-time low, as far as I understand it. We can do two things. We can drop bombs and we can sanction. Mm-hmm. What about diplomacy? What about our sending our best and brightest out there to try to make peace? We need to get back to improving our way of life. That doesn't mean some sort of lefty vision of socialism in the United States. It just means, how can we disagree over what the best way to live is? Mm-hmm. How can we improve our lives?
1: It's a nice place to end at least the formal conversation where I'm the one asking the questions. I want to open it up. We are, of course, recording live, and you're getting a few more noises in the background than we usually do when we're not recording live. But we get the opportunity to ask our audience if you'd like to come up. Please, when you ask the question, you know, identify yourself, because I think our listeners would like to know, you know, who's asking the question. But if you have a question, you know, for a panel, come on up. Ask a question. Come on.
7: Hello. My name is Mohammed Muqattam. I'm a USC student, not IR. Surprisingly enough, I'm electrical engineering. I had a question or two. So I guess it's kind of two questions in one. If we want to, well, this is a bit of an oversimplification, but wars usually start when either one group believes that they have the power to take something that they want, but only through force, or it starts when one group is testing the ground and goes too far, or when there is a interest that two sides at least have that it's indivisible, meaning that they can't share it in any way. Like an example, I guess, would be the Palestine-Israel situation. So considering that circumstances, considering these like three options, again, it's an oversimplification, but considering those, how would like the current changes in circumstances, like there's currently like a bit of a shift in power, considering the fact that Russia, based on like the initial statements at the start of the war in Ukraine, expected this to be over sooner. Based on Donald Trump's own comments, America expected the war in Iran to be over sooner. And like we have other examples of this, like the situation with the Houthis down in Yemen and all of that. How do we expect like this element of like the at least prolonging of wars longer than what projections tend to be? How do we expect that to play into that initial like simple calculation of how far can we push? Do we have an absolute interest in this, and can we get it or not? That is one thing. And the second thing is, which kind of relates again into that kind of three boundaries. This question kind of came up because of the propaganda question that was asked about like Taiwan and how unifying that is, and how much like identity plays into that. For example, on the Iran situation, I was in communication with a few of my friends back in Iran, and at least one of them, whom I know, was very actively and ardently supporting America attacking Iran, and was like, yeah, sure, we can get rid of the regime. I think it's a cost we can bear. And as time went forward, like, he kind of wavered a little bit when the bombing started, but he was still like, it's worthwhile, it's a cost we can pay. And at some point, he, well, not some point, I can tell you exactly when Donald Trump made the infamous post that tonight a civilization will die, well, I'm paraphrasing here, but when he made that post, that was the moment where not just him, but a lot of the people who were cheering on the war kind of flipped. So my question is, how much does national identity play into, like, these kind of, like, conflicts and, like, how much a nation is willing to either attack or resist? And how much can propaganda realistically create a new factor of national identity?
1: Thanks. Is there one of you, I think, David, you want to jump in? That's a bit of an ontological security question about this question of identity and how much that might drive it, especially considering that we seem to be in an age of increased nationalism around the world.
4: Good question, and I will address that second part of it, which is to think about the role of patriotism, national identity, a sense of togetherness and sort of a collective self that you're seeing in your friends back in Iran who, you know, when the bombs start dropping, it turns out that you might not like the regime, but you're Iranian first. And you're going to back the national self. The interesting thing there in the United States is we haven't seen a rally around the flag effect with Iran. The Iran war is very, very unpopular, only popular with a certain kind of Republican voters north of 70, and that's not actually that many people. And in 10 years' time, it'll be far fewer people, right? So in Russia, I think that the rally round effect has been pretty strong. And so I think the question there is that we can continue to see national identity being an important driver, but only if the war kind of makes sense for what we security scholars, some of us, call ontological security, the sort of the securing not of your national borders or your economy, but your sense of self, your ontology, who you are, your being in the world of international politics. So I think that what we see in the American case is a real sense that these wars are not really who we want to be. And I'm speaking here as an American citizen, not a British citizen. That this isn't really what we're meant to do. Venezuela was quick and sort of it was over before anyone realized what was happening. But I still think that creates a sort of a yucky feeling as well. Mm-hmm. We're not really meant to be stealing someone else's oil. And I think then that national identity will remain a force, but only so far as the actual actions that states take and their governments take really fit with what that sense of self portrays and what we call collective representations in the world of the self. Clearly, the war in Russia, Ukraine, does actually fit with the Russian collective sense of self, or at least for many people, but not so, I don't think, for Iran in the United States.
1: Yeah. Robert, you wanted to respond as well.
5: Yes, I'd like to say something about the perception of time and war, and something about human cognition that I think plays a role here. First of all, we only ever go to war when we make some kind of calculation that the gains are going to be greater than the losses, that we're going to actually have something to show for it in the end. And we tend to be optimistic about that. We tend to be optimistic about the time frame. And so you can go back through quite a lot of human history and find similar beliefs being expressed about a war being ended quickly. I think the British thought that their troops in World War I would be home by Christmas, for example. And so, you know, to some extent, I think we often do this on an individual level. You know, I'm going to run a couple of errands and I'll be back in time to do whatever. And it almost inevitably takes us longer than we have thought it would. But we don't do really very well in sort of projecting costs and projecting timelines as human beings, and certainly as large entities, states entering into warfare. And that's something we should have learned by now. That's something that we should be compensating for. But it's also something that I think almost inevitably makes war longer and more costly than we expect going in. So I think there are degrees of mistakenness, degrees of error in this. And quite often our plans are way offline. We really misunderstand what it's going to take to win a particular war. But I think there's some element of this that's almost inevitable.
1: Rick, you wanted to respond?
2: Yeah, I think just to build off what Robert said, two things. One is, I do think you'll always find people there who do warn that this could be a long war. They're usually ignored, either maybe perhaps because of, for political reasons or the cognitive aspect of, that Robert just interrupted. But sometimes we probably should take listen to those individuals more often. The other part, and I think just echoing maybe what Robert said here, is that as an American, I feel that sometimes we have this notion of projecting our own thoughts, feelings, assumptions onto our adversaries. And I think we saw that with Iran, where we think, wow, you know, this regime is so terrible, which they are. It's brutally oppressive, which it is. The Iranians want what we want. They want freedom. They want to be able to live their own lives, et cetera. Yeah, maybe. But how many? Well, we don't know. We could also think that there could be a large population that actually supports the regime. We tend to not think about that sometimes. And I think those types of assumptions are often what gets us into trouble, I would argue. Maybe I'm wrong, but it seems that's the a problem that we have.
1: You raise the issue, and it makes me think, did they all sleepwalk through Iraq? That literally was the same case in Iraq, and it kind of came up. Yvonne, you wanted to respond.
3: So the Iranian question is really interesting. My understanding of the opposition in Iran is that there is, so I think one, yes, there is not maybe as much as some of the Iranian optimists want to believe, but also the dissent is quite pervasive in society. But I think part of the challenge, my understanding, is that there's a lot of different groups, and they're not necessarily coordinated with each other, and that is part of the challenge of trying to overthrow a regime or to to force some change. I think your friend's case is, I think, a really interesting example of how national identity can remain constant throughout, but that it changes its minds about what is best for preserving the nation. Right, in the beginning, it looked like American bombing was going to help promote the Iranian nation, and then they realized at some point that that actually was not what Trump was interested in, and then so now it has to change its mind about what is the best way to preserve it. I want to respond primarily to this issue of wars and how long they take. And I think especially in recent years, basically the more technologically advanced a military becomes, the more likely it is to rely on overwhelming force, right? Shock and awe, as we tried in the in our Iraq wars, and to use that to secure victory. But I think one of the things that people forget, a couple of things. One is that tactics evolve, right? Weapons develop. And so this can lead, we see this in every single war, and so this can lead to stalemates until there is another breakthrough, right? And so you forget that your enemy has a chance to respond to you militarily. And maybe was doing so in the interim period, right, between since the last war. And it also, and this is related, is that the enemy does not necessarily agree with you, the powerful military, that overwhelming force will be sufficient to secure victory, right? And this is, again, a lesson that that all major powers have learned, as they fight their wars, that the enemy can decide the kind of war that they want to fight, right? You might fight a war of overwhelming force an air campaign, but your enemy may decide that it wants to fight a different kind of war, right? And unless unless you can adapt to that and force a victory on their terms, you're not going to be able to win.
1: So are there other questions? Yeah, come up. Come on up.
8: Thanks very much for this. My name is Sarah Dorr, And I have a question that primarily follows on a point that Professor McCourt made. You mentioned that official channels of diplomacy are faltering right now. And I'm wondering, because of that, do you think that there should be more focus on unofficial channels of diplomacy, so sort of a people-to-people form? And if so, what might that look like?
4: Great question. Yeah, so just to sort of clarify what I meant was there's been a real sort of de-emphasis on diplomacy in Washington over the last maybe three decades, really since the end of the Cold War. We don't have to sort of get all Fukuyamian about sort of the end of history, but really there was a sense that the United States had kind of won the Cold War and the major problems had been solved. And with the rise of the American sort of finance and the overwhelming military capacity differential with other countries, there was a sort of a sense that we don't necessarily need to invest in our diplomatic service. And at the same time, there was actually sort of an increase in sort of what you might call people-to-people exchanges, sort of track. There are different tracks of diplomacy. So track one diplomacy is state-to-state. Track two diplomacy is sort of people-to-people. And track 1.5 is a little bit in between. But I guess I would not go down the road of necessarily saying that we should up our people-to-people kind of exchanges, because I think it quite easily falls into this trap of reaching out to certain kinds of groups in other countries that we like. We tried, this is part of the background of our disagreement with Putin, because in the 90s and 2000s, there was lots of US foundations and institutes going over there and talking to left-wing liberal Russians. And that's okay, but we pushed it quite far, and then Putin put his foot down and said, we need to stop this now. So now this actually, my point actually becomes a fissure within Washington itself. My position would be sort of politicized. People would say, well, you know, you're not being supportive of our values enough, just for as a brief aside. But my personal opinion would be that we should beef up our actual track one diplomacy. So we should divert a lot of that money from nuclear weapons and aircraft carriers into the State Department. It's a politically kind of freighted argument. It's elitist, it's state to state. It doesn't promote, it's not about pushing our values internationally. So I'll be upfront about it. But I do think that we could get a lot of value. I mean, if you think of the kinds of people that are being put into ambassadorships, how many roles in the State Department aren't staffed or are staffed by people who have actually just been continued, or

0: spike the next day so much. So much behind the curtain that we're just not getting to see because the news doesn't report any of it.
1: Mm-hmm. No, I think that's fair to say. And of course, two things that come to mind immediately is that the loss of regional experts, the loss of people, you know, because we've spoken about, you know, the China experts, and there seems to be, I guess, plenty of China experts, but a lot of experts around the world just are not, I mean, they're not working in the State Department any longer. Do they have much of an access? Because when you send Steve Witkoff and Jared Kushner to do all of your diplomacy, even if they were utterly brilliant, and I doubt that, they couldn't have that level of expertise that you would need to have successful diplomacy. But also a reminder that the one group of people that very much has consistently said we need better diplomats is the military, that they're particularly concerned that if there's not effective diplomacy, then you better buy us a bunch more weapons and sadly a lot more prepare for a lot more casualties. You know, as a result of that. So, yeah, come on. Another question for us.
2: Well, now, if I may, I have two, because David just brought up a very interesting point that leads the conversation down a completely new road. If I can present the two questions, the first one, to continue on David's point, is how much does that, the point you made about the financial advantages of war for certain people, how much of that could explain the lack of an actual genuine desire to end the war? Because with that, the opportunity to arbitrage financially in these ways also ends. So in that sense, the very peacemakers that we have that are charged with finding a solution don't really have much motivation because of how lucrative it's been for them. My other question is speaking to Robert's point about enlightened leaders. However, I would like to lean on the lack thereof. And what happens if we don't have these enlightened leaders? And we've seen everything regressing. And so can we see war regress also, specifically nuclear rearmament? Iran, this whole thing began because there was a fear that Iran wanted a nuclear weapon. Ukraine laments giving up their nuclear bombs and the Budapest Memorandum. Trump himself is speaking in very hyperbolic terms, even for himself, and I'm sure the U.S. and Russia would both like Victor's Rapid Victor's piece to kind of put an end to all of this and end the likelihood of protracted conflicts, unless it's financially beneficial for them in this case, which is a new angle. Do you guys see any type of a risk for a regression and rearmament, a nuclear rearmament?
1: Mm-hmm. David.
0: Thank you. Great question. Yeah. I mean, I sort of, as soon as I was saying that just then, I kind of realized that if you step too far outside of a kind of a conventional conversation, you just suddenly get into the conspiracy. You're like, oh, hang on, this guy's going to go full, you know, tin hat kind of stuff. And I don't want to do that, but I do want to kind of acknowledge the role of things like Kalshi and poly markets and the dangers of insider trading and the fact that it's been pretty clear that there's been massive financial and market manipulation from certain members of the government. Obviously, I don't know the extent of it, whether there are explicit conversations happening about timing, where does this go? That's really for, you know, what is it, the Securities and Exchange Commission and others to kind of actually at some point maybe go about investigating this stuff. We don't necessarily need to actually know what's going on inside to at least say that the danger is there, that the potential is there. And you know, if it looks like that's happening, then it would seem to be the case. I think that the broader point is we have to kind of think about the US war-making apparatus as a financialized one. I mean, some of the comments on the panel have already gone in that direction. There are so many interests in, you know, even if you think you're Raytheon or Lockheed Martin, you know, you're not super disappointed about the fact that we've used all of our cruise missiles or a good 50% of them. So again, that's the old political economy argument, mm-hmm. right? Just follow the money. It's the most straightforward way to figure out what on earth's going on if you actually don't know.
1: Yeah, I think that's a great place to end the conversation, sort of like what's old is new again.

0: you know, to returning back to scholarship that we were always quite familiar with a few decades ago, mm-hmm. about, you know, iron triangles and who's making money off the, you know, who's making money off of war. And I guess the question, what is the future of war? It reminds me of a conversation I always like to have in the classroom, which is back in the 60s, we were told war, what is it good for? You know, absolutely nothing, say it again. But Billy Bragg's response was, war, what is it good for? Yeah, it's good for business. And if you ask those sorts of questions, what's the future, you know, what is the future of warfare? I think we talked about a lot of really interesting lessons here about the ways in which you can respond to warfare. We know that we're in an era now where there seems to be much more benefit to defense, you know, defensive warfare rather than offensive warfare. But that will be true until it's not. And that anybody who's studied any sort of tactics realize that, I mean, right now, the Iranians and the Ukrainians both have figured out that the use of drones can advance defense. But any potential adversary is studying how to make sure that doesn't actually happen. So what do we take from all of this? Well, I asked the question, I hope that war would become less likely because of the lack of success. But I fear that I'm probably on the same side as all of you are, which is maybe we'll have a brief respite, but we all study international relations, and part of studying international relations is an expectation that there will not be a war to end all wars. But I hope that, say, Robert, maybe we're all going to end up with a bit more enlightened leaders. And if not, and at least here in the United States, we live in a democracy. Maybe we should elect more enlightened leaders. I'll end with that. We've been talking about the future of war, whether the wars in Ukraine, the war in Iran, have changed the way wars are fought, changed the likelihood of war. Our guests today have been Yvonne Chu. She is Jean Kirkpatrick Visiting Fellow at the American Enterprise Institute. She serves on the board of directors for the International Society for Military Ethics. She's the author of Strategic Ambiguity Out of Balance, Updating an Outdated Taiwan Policy. David McCourt is professor of sociology at the University of California, Davis. He's the author of The Dragon Defined, How Washington, Canberra, and London Reimagined China. Ricardo Crespo, he's Associate Professor of Political Science and the Chair of the Political Economy Department at Grossmont College. He is the author of Currency Warfare and Just War. And Robert Williams, he's Professor of Political Science at Pepperdine University, the co-author of Seeking Security in an Insecure World with Dan Caldwell. First of all, I want to thank all of you for sharing your time, your expertise. We're at a conference, and as a point of note, at the end of the conference, and so sharing your time with us and with the with the listeners and your expertise, I'm so grateful for this opportunity, for this conversation, and look forward to future conversations with you all. Thank you all so very much.
1: We can get it.
2: 10 days before a presidential election. 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
3: Listen up. This matters. I'm Lewis Black, and this is the Civil Liberties Minute with ACLU attorney Bill Newman.
2: Voting, as Thomas Paine wrote in 1795, is the right on which all other rights depend. So surely in Massachusetts, the cradle of liberty, the answer must be yes, right? Wrong. In Massachusetts, if you haven't registered at least 10 days before an election, you can't vote, which makes no sense. 23 states and D.C., blue states, red states, purple states, all have same-day voter registration, including the New England states of Maine, Vermont, and New Hampshire, as well as, for example, California, Washington, Idaho, Montana, Iowa, Minnesota, and Virginia. The experience of states with Election Day registration, some for more than 50 years, is that Election Day registration works, is secure, and accurate. This Election Day, Massachusetts can join those other states. Ballot question 4 asks, should Massachusetts allow Election Day registration? Election Day registration will require the same secure standards as registering any other day, identification and proof of residency. Plus this, the voter must execute an affidavit of eligibility, which, if false, carries a 5-year prison sentence and a $10,000 fine. It's because every eligible voter should be able to cast a vote that counts that dozens of unions, groups supporting working families, and voting advocates, including the ACLU, are urging yes on question four.
4: You're listening to the American Democracy Minute, keeping your government by and for the people. Voter registration deadlines are imminent in several states the weeks of October 5th and October 12th. State rules and methods of registration vary widely, so local election offices are always your best source for registration and voting information. If you live in Montana, Texas, Arkansas, Mississippi, South Carolina, Tennessee, Ohio, Alaska, Rhode Island, or the U.S. Virgin Islands, registration is 30 days before the election and has now passed. Montana does allow same-day registration during early voting. October 5th, voter registration closes for Arizona, Georgia, Florida, Kentucky, and Indiana. October 6th, voter registration ends in New Mexico, and October 7th in Missouri. October 13th, 21 days before Election Day, voter registration closes in Minnesota, Wisconsin, Oregon, Maine, Kansas, West Virginia, New Jersey, and Maryland. Louisiana allows online registration until October 12th. Alabama, Massachusetts, Nebraska, New York, Pennsylvania, South Dakota, and Guam register voters between 1 and 19 days before Election Day. 19 states will register voters on Election Day. More on those states in our next report. We have a list of all the state deadlines by the National Conference of State Legislatures at AmericanDemocracyMinute.org, but local election offices and state election websites are always your best source of information. I'm Brian Beal.
5: Smith, and this is Labor History in Two. On this day in labor history, the year was 1993. That was the day that President Bill Clinton signed into law reforms to the Hatch Act. The Hatch Act was passed in 1939. It limited the political activity of federal employees. The act was passed due to accusations of alleged political cronyism by Democrats on New Deal projects. Half a century later, Congress loosened the restrictions. In his speech before signing the reform, President Clinton explained the changes, saying, quote, "The Federal Employees Political Activities Act, which I am about to sign, will permit federal employees and postal workers on their own time to manage campaigns, raise funds, and hold positions within political parties. Still, there will be some reasonable restrictions. They wouldn't be able to run for partisan political office themselves, for example." President Clinton described the importance of the changes, saying, quote, "We've been supporting democracy throughout the world, but here in our own country, millions of our own citizens have been denied one of the most basic democratic rights, the right to participate in the political process." He ended his remarks by saying, quote, "I look forward to the infusion and federal and postal employee energy, expertise, and dedication into our political system that this bill makes possible. Today, under the regulations of the Act, most employees can assist in voter registration drives, attend fundraisers, contribute money, and distribute campaign literature. They can even run for office in nonpartisan elections. They cannot, however, use their jobs to influence elections or engage in political activity while on the clock. Today, there remains a balancing act between protecting the free speech of federal employees and keeping the government politically neutral." Like what you hear? Check out more at laborhistoryin2.com.
6: Warning, this is a sob story that might bring you to tears or make you upchuck in disgust. It's about hogs, both the four-legged species and the more piggish two-legged breed of agribusiness executives. The latter have long profited from cruel abuse of millions of hogs caged in their monopolistic system. And now, the agbiz giants have launched a lobbying campaign called SOB, Save Our Bacon. It's not a plea to save the abused animals, but to save the abusers' profits. It turns out that most consumers don't like animal abuse, so states are passing laws to prevent such corporate practices. This has led to a vibrant new market for humanely raised pork, already gaining more than a fourth of national pork sales. "Ouch," squeal the factory farm giants, feeling the pinch of real competition. Rather than clean up their methods, though, the monopolists have rushed to Washington, demanding that Congress save their bacon by artificially and autocratically rigging the market. Their Save Our Bacon Act would usurp states' rights to set their own standards for animal welfare. This is not an academic free market issue. In recent state ballot initiatives, voters have overwhelmingly endorsed ethical standards for animal agriculture. Moreover, responsible family farm producers have quickly responded to this growing new market, upgrading their facilities to meet the new state standards of humane production. Yet, rather than embracing this success for animals, farmers, and consumers, here come tiny cliques of corporate profiteers like the National Pork Producers Council. They're wielding their big money lobbying muscle, trying to overrule the public interest and the political will of America's majority. This is Jim Hightower saying, which side is your member of Congress on? For information, go to Compassion and World Farming, CIWF.org. Howdy ho, folks, and thanks for tuning in to my Hightower Radio Commentaries. And guess what? There's even more Hightower waiting for you online. 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
8: It's Tuesday, October 6, 2026.
9: It requires them to internalize a portion of the costs of their activities by paying for some of the damage that those activities inflict.
10: U.S. Supreme Court hears Big Oil's bid to block climate damage lawsuits. September 2026 was the hottest September ever recorded in the U.S. Plus,
11: these glaciers are not alive anymore, so they're on their way to die.
10: Swiss glaciers suffer another year of record ice loss.
8: All of those losses and more straight ahead. From BradBlog.com, I'm Brad Friedman.
10: And I'm Desi Doyen.
8: Stand by for 6 minutes of independent green news, politics, analysis, and snarky comment.
12: Sunlight has to travel 93 million miles to reach the Earth, but none of those miles go through the Strait of Hormuz.
8: Excellent point, Bill McKibben. Could you get a little bit less of that sunlight to be traveling through to Southern California these days? This is your Green News Report. Okay, Desi Doyen, what I was trying to say there was it's hotter than hell here in Los Angeles.
10: Yes.
8: Another heat wave in October.
10: Yep.
8: At this point. What do you got for us today?
10: Well, first, the United States Supreme Court on Monday heard oral arguments in a major liability case over whether local governments can sue oil and gas companies for damages caused by climate change, which is driven by the burning of fossil fuels. Boulder, Colorado County and City sued ExxonMobil and Suncor Energy to pay their fair share for costly climate impacts, deadly floods, fires, and heat waves that have caused billions of dollars in damage. The oil companies have asked the U.S. Supreme Court to halt the litigation, arguing that the state is preempted by federal law. Justice Samuel Alito recused himself from the case after an outcry over his financial investments in the fossil fuel industry.
8: Unlike him to do the right thing.
10: Republicans in Congress have blocked climate action for decades.
8: Them too.
10: And have recently introduced legislation to shield big oil from liability. Billions of dollars are potentially at stake. Depending on how the justices rule, the outcome could impact dozens of other climate liability cases across the U.S. that are also trying to recoup climate costs. It's important to note that the justices will not resolve the question of whether oil and gas companies are responsible for global warming damages.
8: This case is only about whether they can sue or not.
10: Right. Boulder's lawsuit also cites documented evidence that oil and gas companies have known since at least the 1970s that their products would cause catastrophic consequences, and it argues the companies should be held liable for decades of deceiving the public about it, because now the public is paying the price of that deception.
8: Sure are.
10: Justice Elena Kagan cited the historic Big Tobacco lawsuits that successfully sued over similar claims of deception and liability.
13: In multiple respects, this suit appears to be based on the old 1990s tobacco suits. This is the same kind of lawsuit against the same kind of actors for the same kind of harm. And I guess I'm not understanding how it is that the one would be preempted and the other is not.
14: Well, because Big Oil has more money, I guess, than Big Tobacco.
10: In other news, speaking of global warming, September 2026 clocked in as the second hottest September globally since record keeping began in the mid-1800s, falling behind only September 2023. Here in the United States, September 2026 was the hottest September ever recorded in the lower 48. And it's the first time the U.S. specifically has seen three back-to-back all-time record hot months in July, August, and September.
14: We're number one.
10: Another year of record ice loss in the Swiss Alps. A new study shows that dry winters and multiple extreme heat waves on top of a warming climate are taking a toll on Switzerland's glaciers, which lost more than 5% of their ice in 2026 so far alone.
14: Wow.
10: Switzerland's glaciers have lost about 20% of their ice since just 2021. The ice loss reflects a wider global trend. Glaciers around the world have been shrinking at increasingly accelerated rates, signaling an ongoing rapid meltdown driven by climate change that has astonished scientists. Finally, some better news. Iran war supply shortages continue to push consumers to shift their behavior. Sales of gasoline-powered vehicles dropped below 50% in global sales for the first time ever. Conventional fossil-fueled cars made up 49% of global new vehicle sales in just the first half of 2026, down from 73% in 2021.
14: And clearly, we have Donald Trump to thank for that.
10: Yep.
14: For much more on all of these stories and the ones we couldn't get to today, check out our website at greennews.bradblog.com. Find, follow, and share us planet-wide on the social medias at Green News Report. I'm Brad Friedman.
10: And I'm Desi Doyen.
14: And this has been your Green News Report.

0: This is the Science Podcast for October 1st, 2026. I'm Sarah Crespi. On this week's show, we're focusing on women's health, including efforts to use brain stimulation to treat postpartum depression with staff writer Jenny Smith, and a review on the latest research on menopause hormone therapy with researcher Lisa Galea. Now we have staff news writer Jenny Smith. She wrote about using neuromodulation approaches, either electrical or magnetic fields, for medical conditions commonly found in women. And I thought it would be a good story to include in this kind of special issue on women's health that we're doing with the journal. Hi, Jenny. Welcome back to the podcast.
1: Hi, Sarah. Nice to be here.
0: Yeah, this story came out of a neuromodulation conference from the summer that you reported on. Some of these results are preliminary, trials are still happening, but there does seem to be some sort of positive or like momentum here with using brain stimulation for these new types of targets.
1: That's right.
0: Can we talk a little bit about the methods first? I'm kind of being vague with neuromodulation.
1: Neuromodulation encompasses a lot of different technologies. Among those, though, are some pretty tried and true technologies, including something called TMS, which I think most of us have heard of, which is applied in a clinic and uses magnetic.
0: Transmagnetic, is that what it is?
1: Transcranial magnetic stimulation. That's right. And that's a common depression treatment and a very, very proven one. It's been around a long time. All of these technologies have been around a while. And the next one is called TDCS, a transcranial direct current stimulation.
0: So DC, right in the middle there.
1: DC, yeah. So the DC aspect is a pretty low current. It's a pretty safe current level. And it is not by any means the splashiest of the available neuromodulation technologies. It's a very kind of basic neuromodulation strategy that uses electrodes on the head.
0: Pretty superficial penetration, right?
1: Yes, both of these are non-invasive. That's an important distinction. We are not talking about the type of stimulation that is implanted.
0: Yeah, the implants are an interesting field too. So like this is where you're going in there and you're just having something that can kind of give you a little jolt when you need it.
1: They're not indicated in anything but fairly serious disease. So Parkinson's, epilepsy, and those types of conditions. I mean, there are risks associated with those surgeries. But as far as the non-invasive technologies go, that widens who can use it and for what. So with the TDCS, the big buzz, the big excitement at the conference was that finally, after 25 years of this technology being in development, it was finally approved by the FDA last year. And I believe it's being rolled out commercially just this month, and that's for depression. And it's a home-based thing. TDCS is small. They're sort of headgear. They're portable. You can use them at home.
0: And this is, just to clarify, different than electroshock.
1: Yes, it is.
0: People may have heard of before, right?
1: Well, and that's a completely legit brain stimulation technology. It's just that, again, let's divide between, you know, between the big guns and the kind of neurostimulation tech that we're talking about in this story that I did. The story that I did derived from the conference. It was a seminar at the conference, but it had to do with applications specific to women's health. That's interesting and new. So it's been known for a long time that estrogen and other sex hormones, progesterone, will change a person's response to TMS. You know, this is medicine in general, right? This has been construed as a huge problem. So we can't enroll, you know, women in different phases of the menstrual cycle or women who are pregnant or in trials because their hormones are going to mess up our results. They're going to introduce variability into our results. So there's been this exclusion based on that understanding and also safety concerns in pregnancy. But yes, hormones do play a role. It's not so much absolute levels of hormones that affect mood and pain and those things, but the brain response to those hormones. And the conceit of these technologies is that they can act on that and they can modulate that response.
0: So it's kind of turning around this idea that the hormones interfere with the testing of TMS.
1: Absolutely.
0: What TMS is going to affect those hormones. And so we do want to study it in women particularly.
1: That's right. So it's spanning a lot of categories. There are large trials looking at TMS interventions in pregnancy. I mean, the thing that people are sort of late to realize is that they were excluding populations that stand to uniquely benefit from a non-drug option.
0: Because a lot of drug trials also exclude pregnant women because of the concern about affecting the fetus.
1: And also pregnancy and the postpartum period are very vulnerable times. So people can develop depression, new onset depression in those periods. So you have a whole bunch of people who might be more vulnerable to depression who could uniquely benefit from an option that does not require drugs. So we're late to the table on this. Like real late, but kept catching up very quickly. And so there's some really big, when I say big, I mean very decently powered randomized controlled trials of TMS in postpartum women and in pregnant women and TDCS in pregnant women.
0: This is non-invasive, as we said. Are there concerns about side effects with these treatments? Because it's pretty easy for me to think of side effects for drugs, but what would they be like in something that does this kind of modulation of brain function?
1: In the case of TMS, I think that headaches are a known side effect. And in the case of TDCS, it's more like scalp irritation. And that's something they're trying to engineer their way around. They're always coming up with better and better sort of scalp electrodes and, you know, things that can cushion that. And that's going to make a big difference because this technology could be a real game changer for a lot of people, but it has to be comfortable.
0: You point out in the story that when it comes to pregnancy and depression after birth, for example, if you're giving someone a medication for that, it does take a long time to ramp up, and this might have a quicker effect.
1: So TMS traditionally requires at least 6 weeks of daily sessions.
0: Don't you feel like that's the default for everything when
1: Isn't
0: they give
1: it,
0: you a drug?
1: Right?
0: They're like, 6 weeks, come back.
1: 6 weeks. Well, actually, most psych trials, yeah, they're about, I think that it's something like that, 6 weeks, which is nothing.
0: 6 weeks daily, though. That's intense.
1: 6 weeks daily, but they have intensified the protocol more. It was developed at Stanford. It's called SAINT. The acronym is SAINT. And it would give you daily multiple sessions of TMS.
0: Wow.
1: For 5 days in a row.
0: Okay, 5 days.
1: They wanted to test that intervention in a postpartum population because of the need for something that acts quickly. And also, obviously, many people are concerned about what's in their breast milk.
0: And this is the one where you'd have to go into the clinic to have the TMS is the one where that you need an expert to kind of apply it.
1: Right.
0: The DC one you can take home.
1: The DC one.
0: Yeah.
1: That's a major limitation of TMS is that it needs to be delivered by experts. And, you know, it's really expensive as a result, right? It's only available in certain clinics. But that's part of the buzz around TDCS is this is really, really cheap technology.
0: And we've talked about depression, which is pretty much a parallel to what this has been used for before. Are there any other disorders that are being investigated with these?
1: Oh, yeah. There's one company. I didn't make a big deal of this in the story that I wrote, and I didn't because they just don't have the data yet. But they're certainly in a position to get it because they're running trials in endometriosis pain, specific to endometriosis, which is a certain sensitization that can occur. They are doing trials in It's a more severe PMDD. It's a more severe sort of PMS with severe mood symptoms. There's talk about really in the preliminary stages of using these for the perimenopausal transition as well.
0: That's what the other segment is on that we're doing.
1: Oh, interesting. The difference between the two TDCS sort of applications, the one that the FDA approved and the one that is being developed specifically for women, is that the one that the FDA approved hits the brain region that is the most common brain region to hit with any stimulation intervention for depression, which is the dorsolateral prefrontal cortex. TDCS for women also hits the motor cortex, which is a pain-related brain area. It sounds great. Just as I said, the data is just not there yet. The device that's being tried that hits both the motor cortex and the dorsolateral prefrontal cortex is actually available over the counter in the United States. And they didn't wait. It's marketed as a non-evaluated, quote unquote, wellness aid.
0: Well, this is like those infrared things people are applying to their faces or whatever. Like, you just don't know. You know what I'm talking about? Like those red lights they put on their faces?
1: Of course. Well, that's what I think of when I think of a wellness device, some benign thing with a placebo effect. But in this particular case, this is the same technology, basically, that they're using in this large trial in pregnant women in Canada. So I think it's very interesting that this technology is sort of sneaking itself into the market.
0: Going into the details here of neuromodulation, what exactly is happening when you say, for instance, the TMS, like you're applying this magnetic field to a patient? What is it doing to their brain or their brain waves?
1: It depends on the application that you're using it for. But in the case of depression, as I understand it, you're trying to boost excitability of certain neurons. You're sort of training the neurons. TMS is strong enough that it can really activate firing, but TDCS is not strong enough to do that, but it can influence it, which is a big distinction and also a safety distinction for when you're trying something at home.
0: Is there anything I missed from your story, Jenny, or did something not make it into the story that we should maybe touch on?
1: The minor detail that I found so fascinating, and this is one of those things that it's almost hard to justify doing a story about it because it's such a pilot study.
0: Okay, I'm ready though.
1: All right. Well, so you know how I said that TMS response, whether you do well or not, can be influenced by hormones? That led one researcher at City College to try and look into and other anecdotal findings about pituitary hormones being influenced by brain stimulation inadvertently, right? As a side effect of, say, for example, a DBS, deep brain stimulation device for Parkinson's or something like that. And all of a sudden cortisol levels are changing. So these were anecdotal findings that have been piling up over the years. And this researcher, who's a device engineer, wanted to see if hormone levels could be deliberately altered using TMS. And she focused on an intervention that indirectly targets the hypothalamus, which is where a master hormone that makes luteinizing hormone or follicle stimulating hormone is produced. And at certain frequencies, you're going to have more luteinizing hormone, et cetera, et cetera. Anyway, only 7 women in this trial, and only one had an obvious, completely robust response to the intervention. But the short answer is yes, you can apparently prompt the release of hormones.
0: That's pretty high up the hormone chain too, all the way up at the brain level.
1: Now we're in the master hormones space right now. So that I thought was really cool intervention and big if true. Her job now is to test this in people with a disorder that causes them to have too little luteinizing hormone, or rather having too little prevents them from getting a period. So I thought that was amazing.
0: Yeah, there's all kinds of implications like for controlling those hormones. And we're talking about maybe fertility, like the amenorrhea, like lack of period, all that stuff could have an implication if it was a predictable response that was pretty strong.
1: Exactly. And I mean, things like fertility drugs, it could really have an effect on fertility.
0: Oh, man. Fertility drugs are brutal. It'd be wonderful if there was something a little bit easier for people to do.
1: Right. So I thought that was amazing. And it also speaks to some of the more creative and physiological uses of brain stimulation technology that are now being explored. It's not the only one.
0: And measurable, right?
1: Measurable, right.
0: Because it's really hard to work on depression because it is so, like when you look at the results from depression studies, it's like a little bit above standard, a little bit better than placebo is amazing.
1: And there's strong placebo effects with these trials. I mean, you have interventions in which you're meeting with cheerful clinicians.
0: Exactly.
1: You're alone in your house postpartum.
0: But if you could do luteinizing hormone, you're like, here's the thing.
1: That's absolutely.
0: Yeah. Yeah. It's nice to see both things happening. All right, Jenny, thanks for coming on. This has been really fun to talk about.
1: Thanks, Sarah.
0: Jenny Smith is a staff writer for Science. You can find a link to the story we discussed at science.org/podcast. Also out on the site this week in the news section, we have a feature story by staff writer John Cohen. He explores the ambitious plan for Africa to make 60% of its own vaccines by 2040. And then in the journals this week in Science, we have a special issue that focuses on women's health. We're going to be covering one of the reviews, but I'll start with the perspective in the commentary section. It's called, Does the Postmenopausal Ovary Still Matter? It turns out ovaries may influence health long after their reproductive function ends. Okay, for the reviews, we have Shaping Maternal Physiology, Immune Control of Reproductive Adaptation, X and Y chromosomes as determinants of aging and disease, and sex-specific mechanisms of chronic pain. So we've all heard that women and men may experience pain differently, and this really looks at how that might actually play out at the physiological level. And also, of course, we're going to be covering this fourth one, reframing menopause and menopause hormone therapy as opportunities for healthy aging. So next up, I'm talking to an author on that review, Lisa Galea. Stay tuned for that. Now we have Lisa Galea. She wrote a review for the special issue on the state of hormone replacement therapy research and the scientific understanding of menopause in the context of healthy aging. Hi, Lisa. Welcome to the Science Podcast.
2: Hi. Thanks for having me.
0: Reading this review really made me realize that there is so much more we need to learn about this part of human aging and that there's a lot of undone research. But as you rightfully emphasize, especially at the top of your piece, the why here is key. Like, why is understanding menopause so important?
2: I mean, I think there are many reasons. One is that it's 39% of our lifespan. If you have female biology and you live long enough, you're going to go through this period of time. And we're going to spend a lot of our time in the post sort of menopause stage. We now understand it as a major inflection point in our aging process. Some of the things that we can experience during this transition state from pre-menopause to post-menopause can inform on later onset disease risk. And that's why it's so important to understand the characteristics of menopause so that we can be more informed about our possible health outcomes later on in life.
0: And it's an ongoing process. Like, how long does it take? What period of time are we talking about here?
2: So it's going to be different for everyone, which is another big point that we make, that it's very, we call that heterogeneous. Perimenopause can range, I believe the estimates are around 2 to 7 years, or 10 years, actually up to 10 years. On average, I would say it's about 7 years in the perimenopausal state.
0: That's a long time.
2: It is. It's a long time. And that's where you have this transition state from the sort of regular cycling to sort of irregular, or some people actually get more regular during the perimenopausal state. So I was one of those people.
0: Why not?
2: Yeah, exactly.
0: Much of your piece focuses on the use of hormones and the treatment of these symptoms around menopause, which has kind of made a comeback to some extent after some early results in the 90s. It made it seem like this was not a safe treatment. Can you kind of take us through that journey that hormone therapy has taken?
2: In the 90s, it was sort of accepted that hormones or menopausal hormone therapy could be very beneficial for people, especially for people that were experiencing what we call vasomotor symptoms, so those hot flashes and night sweats. And then a very large study was done. And actually, the reason for this study gives a lot of clarity to why they found what they did. So this big study came out, the Women's Health Initiative study, which actually showed a lot of detrimental effects of menopause hormone therapy, but it was one particular kind of menopause hormone therapy. There are over 200. So it's really important to keep that in mind. And the other part I just think is really important to emphasize is that they initiated that study because they wanted to see this particular type of menopause hormone therapy, how it influenced older women, so that they'd already gone through the transition, which is a very different question than what happens if we supplement during the transition and in the early stages of the transition.
0: What were the endpoints that were concerning?
2: The endpoints that were concerning were increased risk of breast cancer, cardiovascular disease, pretty much you name it. And they found an increased risk for dementia.
0: So that's all bad news.
2: That's all bad news. So the trial was actually interrupted. It was stopped early because of these increased risks.
0: What happened? Why are we seeing a comeback of this as a treatment? What's the next step?
2: I mean, I wish there really was a comeback. I don't actually see it. I see it in the social media.
0: There's a lot of discussion of it.
2: There's a lot of discussion, which is a little different. There's been reanalyses of that data. There have been books written about the issues with that particular study, the fact that they were on average 63 years of age, which is the average age of menopause is 51. So you're talking more than a decade past menopause. They also, and this happens a lot with randomized controlled trials with hormone therapy, and this is a really important point, they also didn't 100% exclude, but they deterred people that had vasomotor symptoms. So those sort of main symptoms that people have with menopause, those hot flashes and night sweats, they were told not to participate in this particular study. And it turns out, you know, about 80% of us will experience those symptoms. And those symptoms also have sort of like a barometer for earlier risk of some of these cardiovascular diseases, dementias.
0: What is the inflection point where we went from hormone therapy is bad for you and it has detrimental long-term effects on your health, to we should give this a try for perimenopause. We should give this a try for your symptoms. Like, what changed between 2003 and 2023?
2: People have been saying, given some of the challenges with that particular study in terms of interpretation since the beginning, like probably since 2004, people that really were paying attention, we've known about it for a long time. But I guess because there's been longer and longer time periods, so that people have reanalyzed the data has been available so that other people can look at it, realizing that the analysis was done in a certain way such that it showed the unfavorable result when either the percentage increased risk, for example, wasn't that high or was only attributed to the synthetic progesterone, which was medroxyprogesterone acetate, or was only in the older population that was in that particular trial, because some of the people were in their 70s.
0: So it really was just a clearing out of misunderstandings.
2: Yes. Yeah, exactly.
0: Since then, we've seen studies that show it helps with symptoms. It's not linked with long-term damage, as far as we can tell, even though none of them are particularly long.
2: Yes, in terms of the RCTs, for sure, that have come out, the randomized control trials. And then there have been huge, again, they're observational studies, but using like populations of countries or a large percent of a population of a country, showing that they are, particularly if you have transdermal, so skin, you know, patches, or vaginal formulations, that it's associated with benefits.
0: What I'm seeing in the literature, though, is that there is a lot more focus on perimenopause for this hormone intervention, and that that is being deemed beneficial. That's not something that people are concerned about in the long term as being harmful.
2: I mean, I think that there are people that say maybe they're not as beneficial as advertised. But I think that in most cases, most of the scientists and medical doctors out there would understand and would fall on the beneficial side. Like, if you're experiencing these symptoms, we know it's a very effective treatment to reduce them.
0: We talked, there's like more than 70 that you call out, yes, in your paper. Night sweats, hot flashes, that's just the tip of the iceberg.
2: Bigger ones out there are going to be sleep disturbances, which also could be attributed to night sweats. So they are all sort of intermingled. Anxiety, mental health, brain fog is another one. Those are sort of the more obvious ones that show up. But there are other ones like joint pain, even things like itchy skin comes up. I tried to talk to my gynecologist about dry eyes and I was dismissed. However, because I've seen this, practitioners will often say, look, you know, this is just aging. You're just getting older. And of course, you're going to have joint pains and other issues that come up, like dry skin. But the issue is, all of these sort of symptoms sort of happen in a very particular stage of your life. And then is it aging or is it associated with menopause? It's hard to tease that apart, but I'll just say, we know that we're losing estrogen, estradiol in particular, progesterone, those sort of major ovarian hormones. And those receptors are in every single organ in our body and almost all cells, most of our tissues.
0: And is it aging if it goes away? So if you have hot flashes for a few years and then you don't.
2: Yeah, exactly.
0: If you have brain fog for a few years and then you don't, and then it's treatable with hormones and you don't even have to experience it, is it aging at that point?
2: Exactly. Is it aging? And then I would also say, look, there are also other aging associated challenges to our health, let's say. So arthritis being one, cancer being another one, but we never hesitate to treat those.
0: This is some of the politicization that you talked about in your study or in your review. There is this heterogeneity to menopause and its age of onset, how long it is, it's the cluster of symptoms. What are some of the important variables that could help treatment for this, or even our understanding of it, you know, become more personalized?
2: Just before I start, the other part that's the other characteristic that we should mention is type of menopause. So you can either have spontaneous menopause, like quote unquote natural menopause, or induced. So you can have surgical menopause, like a bilateral oophorectomy. Hysterectomy doesn't cause menopause, but it is associated with an earlier onset of menopause. You just don't menstruate anymore, so you don't know when you actually are going through the transition unless you look at hormones. So type of menopause, the menopause symptoms that you have, and the age are really important considerations. And so the largest signals I'd say that come through are earlier age of menopause and surgical menopause. Those are the big ones that show up as a signature for really large signals in terms of increased risk for cardiovascular disease. Pretty much a litany of again, because it affects all of our body systems, but dementia.
0: Long-term health effects,
2: yeah.
0: So we know there's a link between the type of onset, surgical onset or early onset, with some of these longer-term issues. You know, what besides the onset makes someone more or less likely to suffer these symptoms? Do we know anything about that? I think you talked about distribution of receptors.
2: I think that the point is that we are heterogeneous, right? Like, so my menopause didn't look exactly the same as my mom's, and my daughter's won't look the same as mine. Why are we all different? Because we have these different kinds of hormone receptors. You know, there's not just one kind of estrogen receptor. So when they say, you know, you have estrogen receptor breast cancer, it's like, well, which one of the three is estrogen receptor positive? Because there are at least three different ones. Anyway, so there are different hormone receptors. And we even have another one called GPER. So G protein.
0: Protein coupled estrogen receptor.
2: Yes. G coupled protein estrogen receptor. Oh my gosh, that took a while to get there. And we don't know the relative distribution of these are going to be very different. And it's not just how many you have, but how sensitive are you to these hormones? And I think people know themselves or have an idea of how sensitive they are to hormonal fluctuations. We can gather this just from how we experience a menstrual cycle or pregnancies or puberty, if you can remember that back that far.
0: What are these later in life conditions that seem to be predicted or related to what happens during menopause? What are the relationships that have been found there?
2: Not a ton, but we do have some information. One of the other points that we try to make in the articles is it's only in North America, in the US and in Canada, the percentage of funding that's going towards menopause research is 0.2% of the overall budget. That's pretty low. Right now, I'm trying to get a grant from my own national agency that it'll be the fourth time I'm putting it in on menopause hormone therapy and finding these precision in Canada, finding these precision medicine approaches. Actually, one of the comments was, we have 2,500 papers on estradiol and the brain. So do we need any more? Which I think is really an interesting comment. You know, I looked it up and it's something like we have 2 million papers on breast cancer. So I guess we don't need any more. You know, we know everything.
0: I mean, it's still affecting people. We still have good treatment and it's important in aging. Okay, sorry. I don't need to make the argument for you.
2: No, I'm happy for other people to make the argument for me. So I think we need more data before we can definitively say. I would say that what does seem to be sifting through the sand is earlier age of menopause and more vasomotor symptoms. But that's also probably because they're more studied.
0: And this is linked, we think, to the fact that these estrogen receptors are present in all these different kinds of tissues. And it is such a widespread influence body-wide, lifespan-wide, on how our bodies operate. And so should we be surprised that our cardiovascular health, sleep, cognition, dementia, like all this stuff.
2: Mental health.
0: Absolutely. Yeah. Are many female patients getting treatment with hormones right now?
2: I 100% agree that hormone therapy is the frontline treatment for vasomotor symptoms. And I don't think there's a lot of argument about that, but not everyone can tolerate. But there are 200 formulations. So it's not just about the type of estrogens that are used. It's how you take it, oral versus transdermal.
0: But what are clinicians doing? Because 200 formulations is pretty intimidating.
2: The good ones will go on the journey with you. Again, some of us will be very in tune to how we're influenced by hormones and some of us might not be. And that's another thing that it's a burgeoning field, which is hormone sensitivity and how you've been reacting to endogenous versus exogenous hormones throughout your life and how that can inform on menopause and how you might be experiencing it or in what you might need to support you through the stage.
0: Yeah, we're back to where your receptors are, how sensitive your receptors are, all different earlier life experiences of hormone in your body, like all that stuff can feed into it. I do want to emphasize also the mental health aspect here. We've talked a little bit about how there might be links between what happens during menopause for you and maybe dementia later or Alzheimer's later. But in the moment of perimenopause and menopause, there are these cognitive and mental effects that many people report. And I was really surprised in your review how high they were and also that they go away, which is great, but also that transition can lead people to leaving work and having a really hard time.
2: Exactly. So the estimates are that around, and again, it's going to be a wide range because there's not that much data out there, but for new onset increases in anxiety and depression is about 10 to 30%. However, if you've already experienced depression and anxiety, and we know that women are 2 to 3 times more likely to have been diagnosed with depression or an anxiety-related disorder over their early lifespan or before menopause, then you're over 50%. there's something about that hormonal transition that can trigger it in susceptible individuals. Brain fog is another one. So some estimates will say up to 80% of individuals will give some kind of complaint. It is kind of hard for neuropsychologists to understand what we mean by brain fog. And I actually think that this is complete speculation, but there's sort of a group that believes that it's all executive function, so frontal, and that's where that ADHD stuff starts to come through. And for some people, that is the bigger signal. But for others, it's that word finding. What's the name of that? And that's more medial temporal, hippocampal. So it's different areas of the brain. And again, it might come back down to that sensitivities in hormones or your own individual distribution of hormones.
0: Are these symptoms that we're talking about, these like more psychological or neuro, are they also amenable to the hormone treatments?
2: There's some controversy about that, but again, not as many studies as we'd like. I would say that just one thing I want to mention is that all of these symptoms that we've been talking about, not all of them, but many of them are brain related. Vasomotor symptoms, that comes from an area in the brain, cognitive symptoms, of course, and mental health symptoms are all coming. So there's something about the brain that we need to understand. And yes, menopause hormone therapy, again, depending on the type, depending on your sensitivities, have some, I would say, some good data to suggest there's support for depression, anxiety, and cognitive. But it depends on how you take it. So we had a study that came out last year showing that if you take it through your skin, you're much more likely to have better scores on those medial temporal task load. That's the episodic memory, rather than executive function.
0: There's so much nuance in this. It's intimidating, not just because of how much we need to like kind of caveat things, but also kind of thinking of the lineup of studies that need to kind of resolve a lot of this, you know, what's been muddied by like big general studies that didn't include people who had severe symptoms or people that were older.
2: Only you looked at one hormone therapy.
0: All kinds of things that need to really be disentangled in order to do the precision medicine thing, do the like recommendation thing for symptom clusters. What do you see as kind of the big areas that definitely should be tackled early with research initiatives right now?
2: I don't love giving like, this is the area we need to study, because again, menopause affects everything, right? The sort of call to action from this particular review is that all of the heterogeneity matters. Our menopause is not all one thing. Our personal hormonal histories are not all one thing. How we experience puberty, how we experience pregnancy, they all wrap up into how we're experiencing our menopause. And one person's menopause is not another. And we need to be really specific. We're scientists. As scientists, we have to be specific when we talk about, we can't just say menopause does this or hormone therapy does that. That's one kind of menopause and one kind of hormone therapy. And one other thing I would mention is that ethnicity looks like it matters. So not just genotype.
0: Ancestry.
2: Ancestry as well matters, yeah.
0: Is there anything from early life, like pre-perimenopause, that can predict kind of how many symptoms you're going to have during perimenopause or how long you're going to kind of be going through the process?
2: How long? I don't know. There must be some data, but I don't know it offhand. But I would say that probably the bigger signals are how you're experiencing menstrual cycles and whether or not you have menstrual cycle related disorders like PMDD, so premenstrual dysphoric disorder. It seems to be related to any disorders that you've had during pregnancy, so gestational diabetes, preeclampsia, those are all associated with increased vasomotor symptoms. Premenstrual dysphoric disorder is associated with earlier age and menopause. And polyendocrine metabolic ovarian syndrome.
0: What was PCOS, PCOS?
2: Yes, it's now PMOS. It also is associated with more of the sort of inflammatory and metabolic, which kind of makes sense if it's now renamed from the metabolic symptoms during menopause. So increased inflammatory metabolic symptoms during menopause. Not so much vasomotor symptoms, which is interesting.
0: Thanks, Lisa. I have been really impressed by how much we don't know in this area.
2: Yeah, it's sad though, isn't it?
0: Yeah.
2: But this is why we need dedicated ring-fenced funding for this. And it's more than a moment. We need a seismic shift.
0: Lisa Gallia is the Trey Living Family Chair in Women's Mental Health at the Center for Addiction and Mental Health and a professor in the Department of Psychiatry at the University of Toronto. That concludes this edition of the Science Podcast. 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This show was edited by me, Sarah Crespi, and Kevin McLean. We had production help from Podigy. Our music is by Jeffrey Cook and Wen Koi Wen. On behalf of Science and its publisher, AAAS, thanks for joining us.

0: For Scientific American Science Quickly, I'm Rachel Feltman, and normally I would tell you who today's guest is, but she described herself so delightfully that I want you to hear it in her own words.
1: Alexis Nicole Nelson, field botanist, eater of things off ground, ?
0: Even if you don't know Alexis by name, you've almost certainly seen some of her work on social media as Black Forager. Millions of followers devour her videos about finding and eating wild foods, from fruits to flowers to seaweeds. She's here today to talk about her debut book. It's called Happy Snacking, Don't Die. Thank you so much for coming on to chat with us today.
1: Oh my gosh, I'm so happy to be joining you.
0: So let's talk about your new book a little bit and how you got to be writing it. I would love to just go back in time a little bit and hear how you first got into foraging.
1: So I began foraging at like the ripe old age of 5 with my mom. I used to love tagging along when she was working in the garden on the weekends. And I don't know if you know this, famously, 5-year-olds, not the most helpful genre of human. Motor skills not fully downloaded yet. And so whether it was an act of love and sharing knowledge or an act of trying to keep a small child busy, my mom pointed out some onion grass that was growing in our back lawn, and I had never noticed it before. I asked her when she put it there. She said she didn't. It was just there on accident, and that there were lots of plants that were just there, minding their own business, that were also edible and medicinal. And to me, a small child, that blew my mind. I was like, what do you mean you didn't put it here? And why isn't everyone talking about this? Alert the presses. Alert the masses. And that just sparked my love of knowing all things edible that happened to be growing in my general vicinity, which, you know, has now spread to just a

0: And additionally, I think especially this past summer, we have recognized how fragile some of our food systems are, and how maybe we have created such a big food system in which we're so separated from the food that ends up on our plates that maybe we've taken a bridge too far. So it's really nice to have some things in your pantry, on your dinner plate, that you know the entire trajectory of its travel from being in the ground to being on your plate. I think it's a good skill to have. I don't think it's ever going to replace the grocery store for anybody, but there's something really fulfilling about being responsible for some of the things you're eating. You know, people who have hobby vegetable gardens will say the exact same thing.
1: So, in doing this work publicly, including on the internet, what kinds of questions do you get from the people who are watching what you're creating? Have you been surprised at all by what kinds of feelings come up in people when they see you sharing stuff about foraging?
0: Yeah, absolutely. I think the two most surprising questions that I still get with some amount of frequency is always a question of where I'm foraging and the legality of me as an individual foraging there.
1: Interesting.
0: And there's a lot to unpack in that particular question, because sometimes it is really coming from a place of like earnest curiosity. A lot of times, some people are also kind of telling on themselves with some of their own inherent biases. And I try to talk through that with people to the best of my ability, because a lot of our feelings about trespass and who has access to wild spaces ends up becoming like a classism conversation, I think, a lot faster than people necessarily expect it to. And I also don't think a lot of people realize that the origin of a lot of trespass law lies in purposefully cutting off poor people and people of color from being able to access wild foods, be they plants, fungi, fish, squirrels, on land that doesn't belong to them. The other question, very much in that same vein, is, well, what happens if everyone starts foraging? What's gonna be left? People think everyone's gonna see one of my videos and then it's just going to be like a cartoon desert with a tumbleweed going by. Except maybe no tumbleweed, because, you know, that's a brassica. Somebody might try to eat that too. And the first thing that I love to assure people is everyone's not gonna become a forager. I know, because I try. I can't even get my whole family to go foraging with me. And that's okay. Choose your own adventure, like the books at the library in the 90s. Choose your own adventure. I am not here to yuck anybody's yum. And sometimes people are city mice and inside mice, not country mice, and that's fine. Second of all, I think to assume some sort of like capitalist intent behind every single person who is foraging is also kind of telling on yourself, if that's the frame of mind you're going into asking the question with. Because I do honestly and earnestly believe that if people were just foraging for the sake of being able to take care of themselves, their family, and the community in which they live, and that includes your human neighbors and your not human neighbors too, then they will make an informed choice while they are gathering. You know, there are a lot of different global cultures that have rules and rituals to follow, whether that is, you know, some of the indigenous bands here in the United States taking a moment to pause, lay down tobacco, because that moment of mindfulness helps you from going overboard. You know, globally, there's a lot of also, you know, never take the first thing that you see of a specific species, you know, never take a noticeable amount of a specific species. Because not only would that be bad for the thing you're gathering, but in the long run, it's also bad for you. You know, foragers are constantly having to be future focused. We are constantly in a conservation.

0: creationist mindset, not just because we also want to keep having that experience, but we would love people a generation down the road, 7 generations down the road, to also get to foster these relationships with our non-human neighbors, with the trees and the plants and the fungi and the animals that we happen to be lucky enough to live near. I think foraging becomes poaching when you start putting money into the equation. I live in a part of the country that is, you know, in the ramp belt. And if you're not a foodie, a ramp is a very pungent wild onion that is in season for about a month.
1: And people lose their minds.
0: They lose their minds. People lose their ever plant loving minds over them. Martha Stewart wrote one article about them 2 decades ago, and the ramps have not recovered since. And you will see people, in order to be able to stock like farmers markets in Manhattan, and in order to be able to stock, you know, the kitchens of Michelin star restaurants around the country, coming in to places like Southeast Ohio, coming into West Virginia, and filling up trash bags with this plant that frequently can take nearly a decade to reach maturity, you know, can sometimes take 10 years before it is at a point where it can be procreating, creating seeds. Those seeds take an additional 2 years then to break down their seed coat and germinate. So you do have to be using your noggin when you're going out and gathering. And if you're just gathering enough for you and your family to have a mess of greens for a couple nights in the spring and to pickle a couple jars of bulbs, that's totally fine. I'm not the person who's going to be like pick shaming people for going and gathering ramps. They're a wonderful springtime treat. But yeah, the second that you put money into the equation and start putting more steps in between the gathering and the consuming of the plant, the muddier the waters become, the less careful the people doing the gathering suddenly start to be, because you have this magical dollar sign hovering over your head that you're chasing.
1: Yeah. So let's talk about your book. Who is it for, and what are they going to come away with after reading it?
0: My book is for current and future foragers. I think people assume you have to be at my level to be considered a forager. And I think if you just go and dig up the dandelions in your backyard, congratulations, you are a forager. Your laminated name tag will be in the mail shortly, I promise. And I want this book to help people recognize that, and also help them recognize that you don't have to live in the middle of the woods on an expansive piece of land in order to become a forager. There are so many opportunities. I live in the middle of a city. I love getting, you know, another question I get a lot is, oh, where do you live? Where you find all of it? Columbus, Ohio. We often don't take stock of the plants that do exist around us. Even if you feel like you're living in a concrete jungle, odds are purslane is still coming up out of the sidewalk cracks. There you go. That's a snack that you could be foraging. Make sure it's not in a place where a dog could have peed on it, but, you know, that's still something forageable in the heat of summer, surrounded by nothing but industry and concrete.
1: Yeah, very cool. What are some other of your favorite sort of like gateway drug foraging things that like are more abundant than people realize, that they're going to love once they try them, and then they won't be able to stop picking stuff?
0: Oh, my favorite is actually a throwback for both of us, Rachel, and that is service berries, which secretly have a million names. If I don't call them by the name that you at home specifically call them, I'm so sorry, but we don't have time.
1: You can go listen to my other show, The Weirdest Thing I Learned This Week, if you want to hear, still probably not literally every name for the service berry, but many more of them.
0: They're such a popular planting for parks and lining city streets because they're resilient. Their foliage is beautiful in the autumn, and their fruits are so good. Amelanchier arborea is the species that I see used in parks globally the most. I saw an Amelanchier arborea in the middle of Tokyo earlier this year. So when I say that there is one hiding near you, that is not a joke. Unless you live right around the equator where it's a little too toasty for them, you will probably find a park close to you that has these guys. And they are such a springtime treat. You might have to fight some birds for them. I have an uneasy truce with the robins in my neighborhood. They're like, you don't bring out the berry rake, we don't poop on you. That's the deal.
1: Well, and so as an experienced forager, I would also love to hear, to inspire our guests for their future foraging endeavors, what are some of the more surprising or challenging things that you have foraged yourself?
0: Ooh, well, I was in Glacier National Park last summer and just hanging out on a mountainside eating alpine strawberries. That was fun and worth it. I mean, that hike did kick my whole butt. But also, if you've never had a wild strawberry, I need you to pencil it in for next summer, because the amount of flavor that gets packed into one of those little guys is insane. They're so good.
1: Well, another one that I would love to hear more about, I think you recently did some ocean pickling.
0: Oh, yes.
1: Which, of course, so much interesting science there.
0: Yeah.
1: So for our listeners who don't follow you yet online, it would be great if you could tell us a little bit about that one.
0: So I love food history, especially when it comes to things like foraging and fermentation and older food preservation methods. And there is a pretty strong bit of evidence for humans discovering lacto-fermented pickles through preserving things in salt water, because frequently, so long as it hasn't rained super recently, ocean water is right around the salinity that you want to make a good sour lacto-fermented pickle. We love that, like, high 2% to high 3% range, enough that you get some good salty flavor, but also not so salty that the lactobacteria can't get really active and create that delicious lactic acid that we love, that wonderful crisp acidity that we love from a good pickle. So to showcase this, while I was visiting some of my family on Martha's Vineyard, far away from industry, I promise, that's always everyone's biggest fear. I checked the water quality levels before I did this. I gathered up a bunch of seawater, put it through multiple layers of filtration. We filtered out the bits, big and small, brought it up to a rolling boil for just a moment, just to kill off anything too small to be able to be filtered out. And then I have pickled beets, jalapenos, garlic. They all pickle beautifully. And due to the fact that our ocean water, it's not just sodium making a salt in the ocean. We also have some magnesium salts in there too, which I think add to the flavor profile of the pickles. Mm. They're pretty slamming, if I may say so myself. And I love an excuse to sneakily shove some science education into my videos.
1: Amazing. Well, thank you so much for coming on to chat with us. This has been wonderful.
0: Thank you so much for having me.
1: That's all for today's episode. We'll be back on Monday with our usual science news roundup. Science Quickly is produced by me, Rachel Faltman, along with Fonda Mwangi, Allison Rogers, and Jeff Delvisio. This episode was edited by Alex Seguiera. Mariel Issa and Aaron Shattuck fact-check our show. Our theme music was composed by Dominic Smith. Subscribe to Scientific American for more up-to-date and in-depth science news. For Scientific American, this is Rachel Faltman. Have a great weekend.

0: If you came across someone struggling with hunger, how would you recognize them? 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
5: We have to start today with the possible plague situation in Russia. I know it's 2026, but we are talking about plague. We are indeed. And Donald Trump has now been asked about it. And somehow, I have to say, Trump's answer is simultaneously reassuring, but also completely bizarre. But rest assured, Trump is looking into plague very strongly. Oh, boy.
6: What is the U.S. going to do about the risk of pneumonic plague coming from Russia?
7: Well, we're looking at it very strongly. We just heard about it. And they call it pneumonia. And pneumonia, you know, years ago, you could treat pneumonia easier. The microbes and the germs have gotten stronger disproportionately. But we'll help them.
5: Trump, of course, he's already misunderstanding what we're talking about. He goes, you know, it's pneumonia. Well, it's pneumonic plague. It's plague in the lungs. And the microbes getting stronger is not exactly the issue. We're talking about plague. Now, if Trump had knowledge that this was some kind of souped up, for lack of a better term, plague that Russia was researching as a bioweapon, that would really be something. We don't have evidence of that at this point in time. Now, you could kind of look at this two ways. You could go, well, Trump actually seems to be taking it seriously. As stupid as Trump sounds when he goes, we're looking at it very strongly, he is saying, I'm taking it seriously. I'm worried about it. The problem is, you know, after everything we experienced during COVID, there is this universe where Trump hears about a possible infectious disease situation and just goes, hey, we got it under control. It's an exaggeration, et cetera. He's not doing that. And so he's using his weird language of looking at it very strongly and monitoring and this and that. And frankly, the fact that Trump isn't dismissing this out of hand tells you this is worth watching. The government is worried for Trump to even acknowledge that. But then Trump tries to explain the science. It's pneumonia. The microbes and germs are stronger disproportionately. What does it mean? Now, Trump is vaguely, you never know whether he's doing it on purpose because he's so clueless, but he's alluding to some kind of antimicrobial resistance, which is a real phenomenon. But plague is not pneumonia. We are talking about the bacterium Yersinia pestis. It is pneumonic plague caused by that in the lungs. And Trump's suggestion that things that used to work don't. The reality is, assuming this is not an atypical novel plague, pneumonic plague is pretty treatable with antibiotics if you identify it and if you start the antibiotics quickly. This is what we talked about yesterday. Now, we have this 28-year-old lab worker, anti-plague researcher, supposedly, in Siberia who has died after developing severe pneumonia. And the reports are raising the possibility that this is pneumonic plague. About 200 people were reportedly placed under medical observation. There was one report that a second person has died. It is not confirmed. And hopefully that is not true, because that would start to suggest spread. The important thing is plague hasn't been confirmed definitively. Russia has said there are no plague cases in Irkutsk. And you always wonder with Russia, are they being highly technical to make a statement that is narrowly true but misrepresents the broader situation? But there is a reason that governments pay attention to this. Untreated pneumonic plague is almost always fatal. Historical estimates put untreated plague, pneumonic plague, at the mortality is at basically 100%. So the problem with all of this bigger picture is we've seen this movie before with Donald Trump, and Trump involved in any kind of public health response is pretty terrifying. I mean, remember this.
8: So I asked Bill a question that probably some of you are thinking of if you're totally into that world, which I find to be very interesting. So supposing we hit the body with a tremendous, whether it's ultraviolet or just very powerful light. And I think you said that hasn't been checked, but you're going to test it. And then I said, supposing you brought the light inside the body, you can, which you can do either through the skin or...
5: Supposing you brought the light inside the body.
8: In some other way. And I think you said you're going to test that, too. Sounds interesting.
9: We'll get the right folks who could.
8: Right. And then I see the disinfectant where it knocks it out in a minute. 1 minute. And is there a way we can do something like that? By injection inside or almost a cleaning, because you see it gets on the lungs and it does a tremendous number of the lungs. So it'd be interesting.
5: Clean the lungs with pine-scented Lysol, right? That was Trump publicly wondering during COVID whether maybe by using an injection inside the body, like a cleaning, you could deal with COVID. Yeah. So that was one of the defining examples of why presidents shouldn't improvise medical theories during public health emergencies. And we're kind of at it again. Trump asked about possible pneumonic plague and he goes, listen, it's pneumonia. We used to be able to treat it, but the microbes have gotten stronger disproportionately. And it's like, yeah, none of that is really true. This is why we have infectious disease specialists. So if I want to find the good news here, number one, we do not at this time have evidence of an uncontrolled plague outbreak heading towards the United States. Number two, Trump is saying we are looking at it very strongly, which is Trump's vocabulary for communicating that, yes, this is a real thing. It's not nothing. And Russia is still insisting, to the extent we can trust them, that there are no confirmed cases of plague and that all of the contacts of the woman who died have reportedly tested negative. But there are strange circumstances here around this death. The involvement of a facility dedicated to studying plague is, of course, raising red flags. The quarantine and monitoring response makes us think they seem to think it's something very serious. But, you know, maybe the strain, if we want any reassurance, as incompetent as Trump has proven himself to be in these situations, it's that he isn't saying this is nothing to worry about. He is saying we are looking at it very strongly and we may or may not, you know, he's misunderstanding pneumonia and microbes and all of this stuff, but he seems to be aware that it could be a potentially dangerous situation. So with Trump, again, we're grading on a real curve here and it's an embarrassing curve, but at least he's not saying there is nothing here to talk about. Donald Trump is really struggling. And we are now seeing it across multiple issues at exactly the moment that Republicans need him to be an asset in order to win in November rather than a liability, if that's what they still believe that they can do and what they want to do. But maybe it's not. Donald Trump was asked about Canada and listened to his bizarre explanation saying there were secret tariffs. Canada had secret tariffs that were so secret only Trump knew about them. The companies being charged the tariffs didn't know. Nope. Nobody knew other than Trump himself. Boy, oh boy.
10: And will you resume trade talks with Canada before the midterm?
7: I don't know. Canada behaves very badly with the United States, and I don't know. We've caught them in the act. They charged us a lot of tariffs that nobody knew about except me, and it'll work out eventually, but I don't know about... I'm in no rush. You know, Canada does all their business with us. We do very little business with them.
11: Unclear.
7: And all we ask of one thing of Canada, they have to be honest. They are not honest with the United States.
5: There were tariffs so secret that nobody on this planet knew about them other than Donald Trump. One of the most basic publicly documented elements of international trade, but nobody knew. The economists didn't know, and the businesses didn't know, and customs officials had no idea, and maybe the Canadian government didn't even know about these tariffs. But Trump figured it out. He dug through the documents that are stacked up around his gold-plated toilet, and he figured out there are secret tariffs, and nobody else knew about it. This is increasingly the way that Trump talks about everything. The information doesn't exist until Donald Trump discovers it, and then he is the smartest person for having done so. And problems aren't real until he notices them. If there's any information that contradicts what he wants to believe, he just rejects it. And it's particularly interesting when we're getting into these midterms, because Republicans have a real problem with Trump right now. And you've got people like Republican Senate candidate Mike Rogers, who's running in Michigan, who was asked, are you going to campaign with Trump? And his campaign said no comment. And you had Senator Susan Collins in Maine, who was asked, would you be campaigning with Trump? And she said, that is just not going to happen. So they seem to realize Trump is a drag. Trump is an anchor weighing them down. But Trump yesterday goes, we're going to Michigan, and I think we're going to Maine, too. Do the candidates have any idea you're planning to do that, sir?
9: You said that Michigan is also a state you're worried about. Are we going to see you campaigning there? I'll be in Michigan. Yeah, what about Maine? What about
7: going to Maine? I don't know about Maine. I think we're going to Maine too, but I'm going to Michigan in about a week and a half.
5: This is Democrats should pay to get Donald Trump out in Maine. The best thing that could happen for Democrats' chances in Maine is for Trump to show up there. And it is amazing that you've got candidates sort of oscillating between refusing to say whether they want Trump to, quote, help, and explicitly saying, we do not want him anywhere near our races. And Trump's response is, I'm going. And remember, it's weeks until the midterms. It's 28, 29 days, something like that. If Republicans really believe that Donald Trump was going to help them win over the swing voters that they need, they would be begging him to show up. And instead, you've got candidates kind of going, yeah, we're not sure about that. Or in Susan Collins' case, definitely not. Now, Trump was asked about another disastrous political problem, which is Latino voters. And no matter how many times Trump goes, I love Hispanics, Latino voters who briefly shifted marginally towards Trump in 2024 have swung completely away. Trump asked about it. He goes, that's fake news. The Hispanics love me.
9: 7%. Your approval with Latino voters has dropped down.
7: Oh, I'm doing great. No.
9: What's your message?
7: You got my poll. You're fake news. You're CNN. You're fake news. My poll numbers are great. And all you have to do is look at the crowds we're drawing. And every time I leave, that candidate will be losing. And by the time I leave, they're winning.
5: The Hispanics are falling all over each other to come to my rallies. And everybody is just going to be voting for Republicans. There's no explanation of, why are you're fake news, CNN. That's it. Trump has no competing polls. He has no analysis of the methodology explaining why the polls being cited by the reporter are no good. He has no argument that his policies will actually help anybody, quite frankly, never mind the Latino community. It's just, I'm doing great. Your fake news, CNN. And this is Trump's universal response now to bad information. If his approval rating is down, it's fake. If the economic numbers are bad, it's fake. Or the person providing the numbers is compromised in some way. If Republicans don't want you to campaigning with them, he just goes, I'm going anyway. Canada, nobody understood Canadian tariffs. Trump had to find Canadian tariffs that not a single other person knew about. And then we get to vote by mail. And I love this. Trump votes by mail. Remember that. But Trump insists that vote by mail is fraudulent. And Trump is then asked, why do you tell your supporters now go and vote by mail if you believe that it is fraud? And Trump goes, well, I'd rather them vote than not vote.
9: Why are you telling your supporters to vote by mail if you think it's fraud?
7: No, vote by mail or vote in person. I'd rather have them vote in person, but they can vote by mail if they want, because we seem to have no choice, because a lot of people want to vote by mail, but a lot of very good people also want to vote in person. You can do either. What we're concerned about is there seems to be a lot of there is a lot of cheating in vote by mail.
9: Where?
7: A lot of cheating all over.
9: I'll
7: tell you what. Start off by taking a look at California. Take a look at no evidence.
9: No.
7: With millions and millions of ballots, you are fake news.
5: I love that. His argument, it's a fascinating thing. He's basically saying California has so many people, there must be fraud. Like the reporter goes, what evidence do you have of vote by mail? He goes, well, look, California has millions of ballots. Yeah, but California has millions of people. What, isn't California's population 33 million or something like that? California population, 39 million. Look at that. And that was 2025. California has about 40 million people. And Trump goes, they're sending millions of ballots around. It must be fraud. Well, they do have 40 million people. Of course, not all of them vote, and that includes kids, and fine. But the evidence is that there are millions of people voting in California. And you should still do it, though. Vote by mail has a lot of cheating, but you should do it. I'd prefer you didn't, but if you're not going to vote otherwise, then absolutely do it. Republicans have spent years trying to clean up this mess that Trump created for them by convincing Republican voters mail-in voting is inherently corrupt. And then they realized, hold on a second, we need those votes. Democrats are banking all of these votes early, and our voters think they're supposed to wait. And sometimes something comes up on election day and they don't go. So now Trump is going, listen, vote by mail. Use the very system that I say we can't be trusted. And I think that that is the larger story here. This is a wholesale rejection of reality. Reject bad polls as fake. Show up anyway when candidates don't want you. If there's a contradiction on voting, just say both things. Tariffs don't exist until I discover them. And the question heading into these midterms is, does Trump understand how politically vulnerable Republicans are? Increasingly, Trump seems to be operating inside a reality where every piece of bad news is fake. Every contradiction can be ignored. And Trump is always doing great. And I'm telling you right now, if Republicans get crushed in November, Trump is going to do the trifecta. He will say, number one, we are blaming the fraudulent voting. Number two, it's because Republicans didn't welcome me enough into their campaigns. Trump will go, if I had been campaigning for everybody, they would have won, which, of course, doesn't at all seem to be based in reality. And number three, well, of course, we had the fake news media rallying against us. That will be how Trump explains potential brutal losses this November. Will anybody fall for it? I hope not. The president of the United States just named two American cities and said, let them take out Los Angeles. Let them take out San Diego. It is a very small price to pay. He's talking about Iran. There are 16 million people living in the L.A. and San Diego metro areas. And here is Trump going, let them take out those cities. A president of the United States. One of the most disgusting clips I have covered in my entire podcasting and media production career.
7: I want to see a tremendous victory. You want to see a tremendous victory because it verifies all the things we did. And again, remember, with the war, it's just artificial. It's a little bit high. It's a small price to pay for keeping the world safe, keeping our country safe. They can take out a city. Let them take out Los Angeles. Let them take out San Diego. This is a very small price to pay. And it's going to be over very soon. It's essentially all.
5: Listen to the cheering. Let them take out Los Angeles and let them take out San Diego. American cities. 10 million people in L.A. County. 3 million people in San Diego County. 16 million total, if you consider the metro areas. And the idea, by the way, the idea is these are just liberal areas. Everybody hates Trump, so just blow them up. There are more Republicans in L.A. County than in 24 different states. The president is standing at a political rally saying that these cities being taken out would be a small price to pay. And the crowd cheers, cheers. Now, the mayor of San Diego, Todd Gloria, responded, we are not expendable. Jim Desmond, who's the Trump endorsed Republican candidate for Congress in the San Diego area, rejected it completely. Said, wait a second, presidents are supposed to protect American cities and citizens. You don't go, well, L.A. has more Democrats than Tulsa. And so, no. Now, there's another theme running through the speech that I think is worth noticing. Trump increasingly talks about institutions that don't belong to him as though they belong to him. OK, listen to him here. Complain about my friend Jessica Tarlov being allowed on Fox News and Democratic Senate candidate Abdul El-Sayed appearing on Fox News. And Trump goes, why are they on our network?
11: See, and they fight, and what they've done to this country is so bad. But, you know, the more middle and right, they're always putting, like, El-Sayed was interviewed just a little while ago on a certain network. I won't tell you which one. They let this guy talk. They hardly fight him at all. Why are they putting these people on our television networks?
5: Our television networks? What a defender of free speech, huh?
11: Why? They always have to put Jessica Tarlov, another loser. They put these voices on. And, you know, some of our guys defend. A lot of our guys don't defend because they want to get on to the next question. And it's really bad. I think it's really bad. I think there's no reason to do it. It's not better entertainment.
5: Now, you will also notice, just as a complete aside, that Donald Trump's eyes are almost completely swollen shut. I don't even know how he can read his teleprompter, but that's not the issue here. Our television networks. This was Fox News. Abdul El-Sayed did go on Fox News, and he argued with Martha McCallum about Iran and about gas prices. And Trump didn't like that he was even allowed there to make his argument. Then he's like, and why is Jessica Tarlov on TV? They should stop. Why should they stop? Because Trump's conception of TV is that if a network is sympathetic to Trump, they shouldn't even expose their viewers to people who disagree with them. Now, I'll tell you, if you believe that those ideas are so bad that nobody could possibly convince anybody, if you believe that Jessica Tarlov and Abdul El-Sayed are so obviously wrong about everything that anybody would hear their ideas and go, that's so stupid, wouldn't you want them on there embarrassing themselves? Of course, that is not what Trump believes. Trump believes their ideas are compelling. They are convincing people. That's why he's so angry that they are there. The speech somehow gets even weirder because Trump went to his new favorite topic. No, not water pressure or being able to flush full-size towels down his toilet with extremely high power flushing. It is lawnmowers. Lawnmowers are Trump's big new thing.
11: You need to be a student at the top of your class at MIT to turn on a lawnmower nowadays, you know? But I got rid of all that stuff. Now you can have a lawnmower. Boom.
5: There you go. Put the three moments together. Trump complaining Fox allows people he disagrees with on their channel. He's taking credit for Americans having access to a lawnmower. But most incredibly, he very casually goes, take out L.A., take out San Diego. It's a small price to pay. Imagine a Democratic president standing at a rally and saying, let them take out Dallas and Nashville and Oklahoma City. It's a small price to pay. It would be weeks of coverage on Fox News. If Republicans controlled the House or Senate, they would be doing full-blown investigations and hearings and panels. And of course, the president's fundamental obligation is to the entire country. It's not just the states that voted for him, putting aside that even states that went blue often have 30, 40 or 49% of the voters who did vote for him. And it's more than just, I got to defend MAGA and the cities I like and whatever. Whatever Trump thought he was doing with that really weird hypothetical, no American city being taken out by a foreign adversary is a small price to pay. And it is just a reminder of the way that this guy doesn't give a damn about others. I'll even go further. Trump doesn't give a damn about his own voters except when they are useful to him. And we saw this in the aftermath of 2020. When they could no longer go and vote for him, Trump was like, I got to suck them dry for as much money as I can. Donate so I can get the unfair election overturned and I can put myself back in office. And a bunch of them fell for it. They donated what was their hard-earned money. And it's not like I'm going, wow, wow, wow, we need to protect them. A fool and their money are eventually parted. But he only cares about what can I extract from these individuals. And before Trump became a political figure, when he was 67 and 66 and 65 years old, Trump spent his whole life trying to be kept isolated from the very people that he then said, these are the people I care about. This is my political constituency. He grew up as a rich guy in Queens and Manhattan, where he was like, don't get me anywhere near the very people that now I have to claim to like. So a disgusting moment, I have never seen anything like it, but wait until Natalie Harp walked on stage. The Donald Trump, Natalie Harp situation is getting very weird. I don't really know how else to describe it. If you have no idea who Natalie Harp is, I will bring you up to speed. This has quietly become really the strangest relationship inside Trump's White House. At Trump's rally in Nebraska last night, he decides to bring Natalie Harp out in front of the crowd.
7: And I'd like to ask Natalie to come out. Natalie, come out. Bring it out right now. Bring it out. I'll sign it right here.
5: So there is Trump. He has Natalie bring it out. Notice, by the way, how Natalie Harp has been very well conditioned to step to the side. You actually see her do this thing here where she, after handing Trump this document, she knows to get out of the camera shot because no one must compete with the dear leader's screen time. And so then Trump refers to Natalie after signing this thing. He refers to Natalie as a perfect person. And then as she walks away, Donald Trump can't help himself. He has to sort of look her over, checking out what appears to be her legs. God, this is so weird. This guy is so creepy. Look at this. Tosses the Sharpie into the crowd. Meanwhile, Natalie Harp is clapping like a trained seal. Hands her the document, pats her, and as she leaves, he looks back and he goes,
7: She reminds me like the Price is Right. Thank you, Natalie. Come on. This perfect person comes up, hands it, walks up. We should go on television with this show, right?
5: There you go. Now, ordinarily, you know, boss introduces employee, boss looks at employee's direction, whatever. But we have all the backstory. You know, Natalie Harp is not a random White House staffer. She is Trump's executive assistant. She is the human printer because she follows Trump around with a portable printer, supplying him with hard copies of articles and social media posts that make him look good and types up his Truth Social messages. She is one of Trump's most trusted aides, probably the most trusted aide. And the relationship is attracting attention because of the very personal way that Harp writes about Trump. I want to bring you joy and we have a synergy and I will never leave you and nobody else understands you and all of this stuff. And Trump, meanwhile, is reportedly telling people that Harp is different from other aides, because the others are going to leave him. They're going to go and make money. But Natalie Harp is so devoted to him, she is never going to leave. And that is a really weird thing to say. Trump, in fact, is quoted as saying, she's the only person who loves me as much as my wife and children. Who, by the way, I don't even know how much Trump's wife loves him at this point. That's a different story. But that is really weird for a president to say about an employee. And the other relationship and rather the other way in which this relationship has gotten attention has become a big issue this summer to a degree because people on the left and Democrats have started to pay attention to it. And we had Democratic Senator John Ossoff saying Trump mostly just wants to travel with Natalie, not do the job of president. And that triggered all of this speculation about their relationship. So really, really unusual and bizarre stuff. And Trump has been giving her big cash gifts as well. Trump gave Natalie Harp a $45,000 holiday cash gift. That's like a third of her salary. Two other female aides also got the cash gifts from Trump. And then we find ourselves at a political rally and Trump brings her out, calls her the perfect person. And as she walks away, he seems to look her up and down. Now, everybody should make up their own mind about what they're seeing. Everybody should determine for themselves how relevant is this to Trump's governance abilities and priorities and all that. The interesting part to me isn't, you know, trying to invent a secret relationship between them when we have no evidence of that necessarily. It's Trump keeps emphasizing how special Natalie Harp is to him. And so she's his executive assistant. She's the aide Trump believes will never leave him. She's perfect. The aide following him around with a printer and controlling the information physically placed in front of him. And now whatever he means by the perfect person, it is a weird and unusual and odd relationship. And Trump seems to be, if Trump perceived or was worried about how this relationship was being perceived, he wouldn't bring her up on stage in this way and then kind of look her up and down. He would hide and maybe even, you could say, shield and protect her from the observation and critiques and criticisms. But Trump seems confidently interested in having her visibly there. And something odd is going on here, even if it is not a romantic relationship. Something else really weird happened at this unusual rally last night, in which, I mean, listen, it was just one speech, but look at the number of bizarre and disturbing behaviors from Donald Trump. Start with Trump's posture. Trump is standing there in what our friend Aaron Rupar described as standing like a centaur. This is Trump hinging forward in an almost gravity-defying position that we've seen him do before. Now, this alone doesn't tell us anything definitive about Trump, but there is a position that is common to people suffering with frontotemporal dementia in which they sort of lean forward exactly the way Trump is doing right now. Now, it is not the gravity-defying lean of Michael Jackson's Smooth Criminal, but it's sort of going in that direction, and it's very weird. And Trump's upper body is forward. His legs seem to somehow be behind him. Does that prove Trump has frontotemporal dementia? No. You can't diagnose somebody just from them standing, but it's very weird. And Trump's gait, Trump's balance, the positioning of Trump's legs, it's all really, really weird. Then we get to the weirdness about Trump's speech. Now, Trump is in Grand Island, Nebraska. He's not in Omaha, Nebraska. He's in Grand Island, Nebraska. It is 140 miles west of Omaha. It is nowhere near Iowa. And Trump suddenly starts looking around and he's looking for the Republican candidate for governor of Iowa. And it is another one of these weird moments where he seems to be losing it. If Biden did this, the right would be outraged.
11: A lot of senators would not have been able to do that. Along with Iowa gubernatorial candidate Zach Lane. Where's Zach? Where are you, Zach? I think he's here someplace. And Vice President J.D. Vance has been fantastic.
5: So Trump seems to think this person might be there. And politicians travel a lot. If Trump were in Omaha, which is closer to Iowa, maybe you could, I guess, understand mixing up the state he's in. But Trump seems not to realize where he is once again. It isn't happening in isolation. He's traveling around the country doing these rallies. He's giving long speeches. He's moving from one state to another. Maybe he was confused for a moment, but that's the point. We are documenting the confusion. He is confused again. Now, when the rally ends, YMCA comes on and we get a really weird scene in which Donald Trump starts doing his double jerk dance. At one point, he does some weird thing where he's like almost doing a fake golf swing, like miming a golf swing. I don't know. And then I'm not doing the thing they did to Biden, but he seems to kind of wander around unsure where he's supposed to exit. Take a look at this and you tell me what you think.

0: All right. So Trump is doing his dancing. And then you will see the confusion start to set in as Trump realizes it's probably time to get going here. And he goes one way. More dancing. Wow, people brought their kids to this farce. That is really terrifying. Really, really, really terrifying. There's little kids in the audience. Trump wandering, starting to probably recognize it's not really clear where he's supposed to go. And you see them clapping like trained seals at a performance. I mean, listen, just it's all very weird. Trump goes down off the stage. A little more dancing. Continues moving off stage. Pointing at random people. Dear God. More dancing from Trump. We're in a war, folks. Gas and diesel are sky high. Energy's up. Groceries are up. Trump's dancing around to a 1978 gay anthem. All right, so now Trump finally decides it is probably time for me to go. Tapping that right leg again, potential neurological issue, identified by numerous experts. Waves. A curtain opens for Trump to walk through and Trump ignores it completely. I love that. All right. So anyway, eventually he finds his way off and it's all weird and it's all bizarre. He does that leg tapping. We've seen the leg tapping. A lot of speculation there. Is he checking a medical device? What's going on? Is it a neurological thing? And then finally, Donald Trump returns to Washington and, as usual, visibly struggling to walk in a straight line, lumbering down the stairs. And again, off center with a lot of weaving. Whoa, leg tapping comes back to the left, back over to the right, tapping, tapping, tapping. This is really weird, guys. This is really weird. Why can't he just walk in a straight line? So put it all together. It's not conspiratorial to go, okay, wait a second. Unusual forward-leaning posture. Confused about what state he's in, wandering around, unsure where the exit is, constantly slapping and tapping his legs, and then walking in a very a curving line, I guess we would call it. None of this gives us a coherent total diagnosis, but this is all really strange stuff. We know he's 80. We know he's the oldest president ever. We know there's legitimate interest in knowing whether he has the capacity to do the job. And let's be very honest, if these clips were of Joe Biden, every single one would be slowed down, zoomed in, replayed on cable news like the Zapruder film, and analyzed for days. So the standard shouldn't change because it's Trump. Watch the videos. Acknowledge there is such opacity that we don't really know what's going on. But we can't pretend we're not seeing what we're seeing, because if you take it together, this is a really weird night. Really, really weird night. And we will soon have a night that will set the stage for the next 2 years, and that will be the elections of 2026. I hope that you will join me live on election night. And we are also doing a 1-day membership special on October 20th. I would love for you to join the ranks of membership on that day. All you need to do to get on my list to be notified about that membership special is get on my Substack at substack.davidpakman.com or text me at 646-531-4333. Today, we'll be speaking with Ben Rhodes, former Deputy National Security Advisor and also Obama speechwriter, and author of the New York Times best-selling book, All We Say, The Battle for American Identity, A History in 15 Speeches. Great to see you, Ben. You know, I'm really interested in presidential speeches because there was this kind of phase, maybe early in Trumpism, where they, meaning Trump's communications team, would still do this thing of candidate Trump will be giving a major speech on economic policy today. And then, you know, it would be Trump ranting about people based on race or ethnicity. And there were like no real economic ideas. And so I have this feeling that presidential speeches have diminished in importance. But I'm wondering if that's really only because of Trump, and maybe the speech will come back in its importance after he's gone.
1: Yeah, it's a great question. You know, it has diminished in importance. And it's not just because of Trump. He's part of the reason. I mean, first of all, if you think about presidential speeches, they can both be incredibly consequential in kind of redirecting the nation, right? LBJ to civil rights, or FDR, I wrote about in my book, kind of taking us deeper into World War II. But they also like narrate what is happening in America. You know, I remember when I was writing for Obama, I realized that a big part of that job is you're the kind of narrator for what's happening in the culture. Like, the president's going to speak if there's a national tragedy somewhere. The president's going to speak on a particular anniversary. We don't even have an expectation that Trump is going to do those things, you know, that he's going to go give the eulogy after a mass shooting, or that he's going to somehow put into words the 250th anniversary of the United States. And I think it's both the way that technology and social media has like fractured our attention span. Like, when's the last time you actually listened to a whole speech, right? We consume these little bite-sized clips of it. And then Trump comes along, he's kind of the perfect speaker for that era, because he just goes off on a rant for an hour. But then the next day, you know, the algorithms do the work for him. It either triggers his opponents or really motivates his supporters. And so but part of why I think Americans feel so anxious and unmoored is there's no narrator anymore. There's no voice that is seeking to kind of put into context what is happening to us. And we have the opposite. We have a voice that is seeking to make us more confused, more upset, more angry at each other.
0: One of the things I talk about extensively in my latest book is that the expectations and incentives of the algorithms and their preference for short form content inherently favors Republicans, insofar as Republicans tend to communicate much more in absolutes on average and are much more emotionally salient in their communications, in triggering fear or anger, in implying or pointing to scapegoats and enemies, etc. So like, the argument is not that they've tailored their communication in this way, but that it naturally does better in the short form sort of form, the bumper sticker slogans, et cetera. Do you think that that change is part of why, like you said, who has watched an entire speech? It's about the sound bites and slogans, et cetera. Has that change been a factor in the diminishing prominence of an entire speech in cultural society?
1: Yes. But this happens each time there's a new technology, right? Radio comes along and FDR figures that out. Plain spoken explanation, I'm in your house. TV comes along and, you know, the Kennedys and King figure that out. It's about charisma and it's about magnetism, right? Well, social media comes along. You're exactly right. I don't even think the Republicans figure this out. But if the algorithm is designed to make you really, really angry or really, really assured in your views, like obviously more dogmatic, ideological, you know, us versus them politics is going to travel better in that form. I think that Democrats have made a mistake, though, in the sense that, okay, I get it. You need to communicate in an age of virality. You need to, you know, get eyeballs on short videos. But the problem is, for like the last decade, we've been kind of trying to chase the Republicans down these social media rabbit holes, which is, you know, partly necessary, but a speech is also kind of where you figure out what your story is. Like, I remember working for Obama in 2007, 2008 on the campaign. It took him like a year of a feedback loop of speaking in front of audiences and figuring out what's working, what's resonating out in the country, incorporating the feedback from the audiences and what he was saying, so that by the time he got the speech right, all of his other communications flowed from that, right? Like, the speech is kind of the trunk of the tree, and your social media, your interviews, everything else you're doing has to kind of flow from that. Yeah. Sometimes you watch Democrats communicate and it seems kind of disembodied from a story. It's like, here's some talking points about healthcare, here's some outrage about Trump. Whereas if you look at like an Ossoff who's getting traction, it's because he's telling a story. Like, the speech is the story he's telling. We all consume clips off that speech. He can give interviews that repeat the messages in that speech. But you know, just because speeches don't occupy the same place in our kind of cultural imagination, it doesn't mean it's still not an essential part of how you begin to communicate a story to the American people.
0: The Ossoff example is interesting because he does a couple of things differently than some of the other Democrats. And one is, I don't know exactly how it's being done, but from the finished product that his team will often send, it sort of looks like they're producing his speeches in this cinematic way. They're using lenses with depth of field such that the background is blurred and they're cutting to these dramatic angles. And it's like a multi-camera shoot of a speech, which puts such a different spin on it than just like the head-on camera we're used to from Trump's rallies, for example. What do you make of that production style? Like, what does that bring? What does that do for them?
1: I think it's really smart because what it does for them is it not only kind of elevates, his presentation, but it allows for the repackaging of that speech on social media in compelling ways, right? So you're not just looking at, some standard cable news clip of a guy speaking, that 90-second clip you're consuming, it's produced, right? And so in the same way, a speech can be

0: coherent thoughts. You know,
1: Right.
0: remember what it was like to have a politician who could stand up on a podium and look kind of presidential and deliver a message. And I think for Democrats, it's also remember who wins for us. It's always the younger, reform-oriented outsiders. It's, you know, JFK, Bill Clinton, Jimmy Carter, Barack Obama. Like, we tend to not win with like the older establishment politicians. So Ossoff is tapping into all those things, the counter-programming of Trump and the idea of like, whether it's him or somebody else, I think there's a big sense that we need this kind of generational change in the party.
1: I'm really interested in the role of grievance in both speeches, but also bigger picture. You know, one of the things that has been interesting to watch over the last, I don't know, 10 and a half, 11 years of Trump as a political figure is that one story the right has told is that the left is just obsessed with grievances and who wronged us when. But at the same time, Trump's basically been a grievance candidate. And from the beginning, it was, listen, you are right to have grievances against China, which only I understand and only I can fix. Okay, fine. But then in 2020 and into 2024, they've become much more personal. All of the media is against me. I've been treated more unfairly even than Lincoln. My family is the most victimized people. You know, they're coming after us, you know, even though he made $2 billion off of crypto or whatever. This idea of grievance while criticizing it is something that they employ. Can you talk about that and your sense of how grievance stories are persuasive to the extent that they are, if you agree that they are, but whether that always necessarily materially benefits the politics that might come with the grievance?
0: So I think it's interesting writing a book about history because you see that the grievances that inform Trump have always been there. What's interesting is that the kind of white Christian nationalist strain of American politics that Trump comes out of have been the people that have generally had most of the power in this country, but they've often been aggrieved, you know, and stirred up by a kind of anti-immigrant sentiment. Or anti-liberal elites sentiment, and particularly after the civil rights movement in the 60s, you know, I kind of trace the backlash that Reagan captured first, which is the backlash that led to Trump in some ways, because it was a backlash to the civil rights movement, it was a backlash to kind of the growth of government, it was a backlash just to the changing demography of the country, right? And that right-wing backlash has been present for decades, but Trump took it to like the umpteenth level, right? It's all grievance politics. It's because he can't tell people what he's doing for them. He can just tell them who to hate. And you
1: Right.
0: see this with strong men around the world. Like, this is what Putin does. Like, he doesn't need to convince you that he's telling the truth. He just has to make you hate somebody else. Now, I think the lesson, though, for us is, like, first of all, I think the grievances after a decade are becoming a little exhausting to people. But I also think that Democrats don't do as well having a politics that is single-mindedly about grievance for a couple of reasons. One is the Republicans, because they are a pretty homogeneous white nationalist kind of party, they share all the same grievances. Like they, you know, they have the same cast of people that they don't like. Democratic grievances kind of run a spectrum, right? Like different factions of the Democratic Party have different grievances. So it's not just like we can throw out a few villains and say we all agree. Trump has been the one thing that has unified us, right, as a grievance. But underneath that, there's a lot of difference about the different things that people might be upset about in the Democratic coalition. I think the other more important thing, though, is even though Trump has been this kind of unifying grievance, we may disagree about a lot, but we agree we don't like him. I don't think people from the center to the left do grievance politics like people on the right. In other words, I think you need a little joy. I think you need a little optimism. Like the right wing throughout history can be motivated by grievance and anger and us versus them. Like if you look at kind of what has worked in America, like the Obama campaign, we had a lot to be angry about with George Bush, but we tried to project a kind of joyful, inclusive, hey, come be a part of this. This is fun, you know? And I feel like anti-Trump politics the last decade has gotten really angry, you know, and it's kind of grim. It's not like a joyful exercise. In a bizarre way, MAGA rallies look like a better time sometimes than just kind of a bunch of angry people, you know, protesting at town hall, which I think should happen. But I also think we shouldn't forget that we have to create our own movements that have our own, you know, positivity and joy in them too.
1: One of the things that maybe stems from that is I think in 2024, the degree there was an over assessment, a too optimistic assessment of the degree to which preventing a

0: authoritarianism was a motivating factor for voters. Now, that I don't mean to suggest voters don't care about that, but I do think that there was this maybe assumption, maybe more from Kamala Harris than from Joe Biden when he was the nominee, that just telling people about the risks of someone like Trump coming back would be enough to get people to go, I've got to vote, and I've got to vote for Kamala Harris. And so one of the questions that that kind of leads to is, there's been big attacks on institutions by Republicans, and authoritarians love to, you know, take control of institutions and be the ones who control. Okay. But it doesn't seem as though, hey, we will defend democratic institutions and democratic values is maybe as motivating as necessary to defeat authoritarianism. What do you think about that and strategy and the language around this?
1: I think it's a central question. And I think there's two big points I'd make. Like, the first is, Democrats have kind of split these issues, right? So we talk about kitchen table kind of economic issues, or we're going to warn about dangers to democracy.
0: Yep.
1: And they're kind of treated as different things.
0: Yes.
1: I think, you know, to reference Ossoff again, what you have to do is you have to connect the two. Like, the reason you're paying higher prices is because this corrupt autocratic leader is just enriching himself and his friends, and he doesn't care about you. Like, these are not two different stories, right? The corruption, the authoritarianism is why things are so bad for you economically. It's why there's such gross inequality in this country. It's why your tax dollars aren't spent on things you care about. They're given away in tax cuts, or they're spent on things that Trump cares about, right? So that's the first big point. And I've seen Ossoff do this better than anybody, but like, it's make it one story. So it's not like democracy in the abstract, like the good government crowd. It's the democracy that you need to get the outcomes you want, so that you know that when you vote for someone, they're actually going to follow through, right? So that to me is like the central thing. And the other thing is, Democrats got stuck kind of defending these institutions that people thought weren't working that well to begin with. So when we're like defending the establishment, the status quo, the, you know, things I care about, like the federal bureaucracy or, you know, the intelligence agencies, like, suddenly we start to feel like, instead of being the reform party at a time when people want change, it feels like we're just trying to defend the way things have been. Our democracy message has to be about how the democracy needs to change, how we need to get money out of politics, how we need to change, I think, you know, how the Congress works and how the Supreme Court works, right? So that we're defending democracy by reforming it, not just by saying like, hey, leave it alone, it's all working great.
0: I guess it can be hard to figure out the right language on that, in the sense of, authoritarians often win by breeding cynicism and apathy. And so if you go, the postal service doesn't work, and you can't trust the Congressional Budget Office, and the census is all screwed up, and the people telling us the GDP and the jobs numbers, also the NIH and CDC, you can't trust them either. The FBI sucks. You do all of that. Then if it works to convince people, when Democrats are trying to come back in, it sounds like you're saying it needs to be a vision, not about just like, hey, we thought they always worked fine and we're going to go back to that. It has to be looking forward, if I hear you correctly.
1: Yes.
0: But it still has to say what, how you will fix those institutions and get people to trust them again.
1: Yes. I think it has to be entirely about like, we're here to fix these institutions, not just to restore them or keep them the way that they've been. What unites people, if you look at like polling too, is just this belief that whatever party it is, they only care about themselves. They care about getting reelected. They care about rewarding their donors.
0: Yeah.
1: And look, there's reason for that. I think the Republicans are much worse in that regard. But I think the Democrats have to go that extra step to saying like, you know, we're not going to take corporate PAC money. We're going to change. We're going to reform how government works. We're going to do anything we can to try to get money out of politics. We're going to pass sweeping new anti-corruption laws to make the kinds of grift that we've seen under Trump impossible and certainly illegal. And we're going to put real teeth behind that as well. You know, we're going to go after giant tracks that have been rewarded to kind of tech oligarchs at the Pentagon, right? We're going to make government feel more like responsive to the things that's on people's minds. Like everything should be about making structural changes to how government operates, so that people can see, okay, these guys are trying to change the machinery of this. You know, they're trying to actually use government to help solve some of the problems I care about. Because, like, other if you accept the premise that the Republicans run on, that like government's some problem, well, then they're just going to vote for Republicans because those guys are the ones that are dismantling the government. I mean, you have to own the fact that we believe that good can come out of this, but not if we just kind of keep it how it was. Like, we have to be seen to be changing the machinery so it works better for people.
0: Last thing I want to ask you about. I am neither a speechwriter nor a political advisor nor a pollster, but if I think about if indeed a Democrat wins in 2028 and Trump is sent off into the sunset in January of 29 and a Democrat is going to be giving a speech as they are sworn in to be the next president, how much of it should be about what just went on for the prior 14 years, I guess, since Donald Trump became a political figure? And how much should just be about looking forward? And my guess is it probably should be about 80% about going forward, but a reminder, like 20% should be about what I consider to be a complete and total aberration over the last however many years of Trump. That would be like the way I would balance it, to remind people, like, some of us were warning, like, that's my instinct as a political communicator, but it may be a terrible instinct in terms of thinking about what an incoming president should do. How do you think that speech should sound in 2029 if a Democrat gives it?
1: I think that speech should contain like hard truth. And what I mean by that is when politicians get up and they say the same words that people expect to hear, you know, like tomorrow's gonna be brighter, and you know, here's some platitudes about how great America is. And I think people tune that out now because that's not how people feel. Like, people feel like things are way off track. You know, they don't know what artificial intelligence is gonna do. We've just seen our democracy implode. We're at war everywhere. Inequality's out of control. I can't afford things. If you show up with kind of the normal pablum about moving forward, I think you're missing an opportunity. I think getting up there and telling some real hard truths, both about what's just happened the last 10 years without sugarcoating it, but also about the depth of the problems we face. You know, I think people are ready to not have someone just kind of reassure them, oh, it's going to be fine, to say like, hey, this is we've got some real shit to deal with here, you know. We need to get our arms around technology so that it works for us instead of us working for it. You know, we need to fundamentally remake an economy that has become so unfair and unequal. We need to reckon with the fact that we've just spent 12 years, you know, being, you know, literally manipulated into hating each other by Donald Trump and social media. Like, let's just put all this out there. And it doesn't mean you have to be vindictive. Part of what you got to say is like, let's figure out some way to, yes, isolate and go after the worst actors, because frankly, I think, you know, there's a lot of criminal behavior taking place. But let's also find a way to like begin to show each other some grace here in this country. I think people are ready to kind of move on from this period. But that requires, like, when I went back and looked at the kind of speeches that are separated out in history, it's the ones where it's like, oh, this person's finally telling us the truth. Like, this person is finally leveling with us. And I don't think people have heard that message. You know, Biden's message was kind of reassuring. Oh, don't bet against America. No, I think people want to be like, okay, like someone's finally leveling with me about how, you know, bad things are. But then it's also saying, and but guess what? Like, we can fix this. Like, we have agency to fix this. Like, because you mentioned the key thing, cynicism and apathy. Cynicism, nothing matters. Apathy, nothing can change. That speech has to make people believe that we can actually change all these things that have gone wrong, and ask people to kind of join in that effort, so that what we've lacked in this country for a decade or more is like a sense of a common purpose.
0: Well, I hope that it is indeed a Democrat giving that speech in
1: Yeah,
0: January of
1: JD Vance
0: 2029.
1: probably won't give that speech. Yeah.
0: We've been speaking with Ben Rhodes, former Deputy National Security Advisor and Obama speechwriter. His New York Times bestselling book is All We Say: The Battle for American Identity, A History in 15 Speeches. Great to talk to you, Ben. Really appreciate your time.
1: Thanks. Good to see you.
0: On the bonus show today, student protests are rocking France. We will talk about why they are protesting. Donald Trump has ordered the first U.S. military execution by firing squad since 1945. We'll talk about why. And Trump's super PAC will start paying for taxpayer-funded ads after a lot of drama, which we talked about. 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
3: 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Let them take out Los Angeles. Let them take out San Diego.
4: Yeah, sure, why not? 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

0: not going to blow up, Lush.
1: Clowns to the left of me, jokers to the right. Here I am, stuck in the middle with you.
0: Probably. 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I'm Brad Friedman, your friendly investigative blogger, journalist, troublemaker, muckraker, an all-around swell fellow, says me from bradblog.com. Thank you very much for joining us today for another thrilling edition of the Bradcast. Let us start with the encouraging news first, shall we?
2: Reasons
0: that you should be encouraged about the upcoming elections. And then, of course, I will ruin it, as I do, by moving on to why you may wish to somewhat check your pre-election glee, Desi Doyen.
2: Yes, I know.
0: Why, maybe you shouldn't be so encouraged. After all, you know, as we do here, we have fun and then we ruin it all. Speaking of which, Desi Doyen will be closing out the hour with our latest Green News Report.
2: Yes.
0: As we are melting here in Los Angeles with a third day in a row of either triple-digit temperatures or close to it in October and today, in a studio with no air conditioning.
2: Woohoo! Fun.
0: Hermetically sealed, however, so the heat really, really builds up in here. But we will be fine, I suspect. Let's jump in then, shall we, to today's election news. Encouraging stuff first, less so thereafter. Both of them, by the way, reality checks, as I see them. Both the good and the less good. The encouraging and the worrying news, both all based on facts, at least as we have them, even if the varying facts may reflect different realities. Moving forward toward Election Day on November 3rd, the first formal chance for the pro-democracy, anti-fascist forces to place a check and balance on the runaway, demented authoritarianism emanating now from the Oval Office. Right on out with you know, weak enough minds and souls that they are unable to understand the cruelty and the danger that they are bringing, not just to the country and to the world, but to themselves, these people, and their own families, by undermining 250 years of American efforts to move toward a more perfect union instead of away from one, away from a world in which a president of the United States could speak words like this, previously unthinkable from any president of the United States, from any party, and get a crowd, albeit not a very big one, in Nebraska to cheer for it.
3: It's a small price to pay for keeping the world safe, keeping our country safe. They can take out a city. Let him take out Los Angeles. Let him take out San Diego.
0: Why not?
3: This is a very small price to pay, and it's going to be over with very soon. It's essentially almost over with.
0: Sure, yeah, it's almost over with, and then the prices of oil are all going to come tumbling down. We've heard that once or twice before in the last 8 months since you started this dumb war, Mr. President. Yeah, hooray. That would be awesome. Let them destroy Los Angeles and San Diego. That would show us, wouldn't it? Then we'd see how right that Trump was to have launched this war that had, by the way, nothing to do with nuclear weapons when he initially launched it. Sure, let them kill a combined 21 million people or so in the region, including among those 21 million, by the way, more than 3 million Trump voters who also live here. Sure, why not? Wipe them all out. That'll show California. Then we will have learned our lesson.
2: And it'll be great for all the military installations like, I don't know, Camp Pendleton.
0: Let them wipe them out. Let them wipe them out. That'll show. Now, that said, he's trolling us. He's trolling us. What he was actually saying was, they would see if they bombed those cities, then they would learn. But anyway, I'm not going to normalize him and that behavior. We've taken too much of his troll bait already, frankly. And that's, as always, what this is, what it's about with him, troll bait. And we're usually smart enough to avoid it, but it's very hot here in Los Angeles. So forgive me. As I said, we'd begin with the encouraging election news first. Let's do that, shall we? All right, one, here's some encouraging news. My ballot has arrived in the mail, and I can now vote in the critical 2026 midterm elections anytime I like. Desi, yours too?
2: Yes.
0: And who can imagine why, but encouraging news from the longtime pollsters at the Gallup organization today. New Gallup polling reveals that more Americans now identify as Democrats than at any point since 2009. That would be the first year of the Barack Obama presidency. That's right. A nation that I know many thought had somehow, you know, vibe shifted with Trump's reelection bid to somehow become last year more right wing, more Trumpy than ever. In fact, has done virtually the opposite over the past 2 years of his failing presidency. Considering strict party affiliation, how people are actually registered or how they identify themselves as being registered to the pollsters, Democrats currently outnumber Republicans 30% to 25%. In the third quarter of 2026. So a 5-point advantage for the Democrats. That's nice. But it leaves a whopping 45% of Americans who describe themselves as independent, swamping either of the two major parties. However, when Gallup sort of flattened out that 45% of Americans by asking those independents which way they tend to lean, toward Republicans or toward Democrats, well, that's when things get quite revealing. The poll, carried out quarterly by Gallup over years and years, finds that for the first time since 2009, 50% of those polled said they are Democrats or lean more toward the Democratic Party, while just 39% said the same thing about the Republican Party. 11-point margin, the highest margin for the Democrats since the first quarter of 2009. Gallup based the poll on telephone interviews with random samples of 3,000 adults, 18 and older, living in all 50 states and the District of Columbia. That 11-point spread, Daily Kos's Emily Singer notes, is even larger than the 10-point lead the Democrats held in the same Gallup survey way back in 2006, 20 years ago. The midterm election cycle during George W. Bush's second term, when the Democratic Party rode a massive wave of discontent and flipped both chambers of Congress from red to blue. At that point, Democrats had a 10-point lead in this very same Gallup poll. Now it's 11 points. And it's just 1 point shy of the lead the Democrats held the year prior in 2008, when voters were furious with Bush's Iraq war and his crashing economy, which ended up creating a blue tsunami that year that gave Democrats 257 House seats, compared, for the record, by the way, to the 218 House seats that Republicans have now. Their razor-thin majority, they've got 218 seats. Last time the numbers were anything like this, Democrats ended up with 257 seats. This was back in 2008. Dems also wound up with a supermajority in the Senate that year as the nation elected Barack Obama along with those majorities in both houses. Jeffrey Jones, a senior editor at Gallup, told the New York Times, quote, what we are seeing now is similar, he said, to the end of the George W. Bush administration. I remember it well. And it's coming in 2 years earlier, it seems, under Donald Trump. Said polling guru Nate Silver of the Silver Bulletin in a recent podcast, quote, this is one of the more consistent elections that I've tried to forecast in the sense that, like, every indicator, he said, is bad for Republicans, except maybe the outside money. That is the one thing they have going for them, said Silver. And yes, we will get to that outside money in a bit in our discouraging section, even if it may not be quite as bad as some, including myself, have been suggesting. But I will explain that in a bit as we stick to the more encouraging news for the moment. There are 28 days until the midterms as we go to air, and Republicans' chances now of holding their congressional majorities have gone from bad to worse as Singer rounds up some of the new polling from over the weekend. Democrats lead on the generic ballot. For example, who would you rather control Congress, Democrats or Republicans, without, you know, mentioning any names? That lead has continued to grow, as is now, and it's now sitting at just shy of a 9-point average advantage for Democrats in that generic polling, according to, again, analyst Nate Silver's running average of such polls, which in theory give a more accurate picture of things. As NBC News explains, quote, individual polls can bounce around, but an average gives a broad sense of where surveys are trending, and it controls for outlier results in some of those polls. At a time when a flurry of polling is released, such as in the home stretch of an election cycle, averages are actually valuable tools for tracking what's happening in the election. You know, any one poll can be wrong, but when you begin to average them together, they begin to get at least a little bit closer, particularly near the end of the election, when you're getting all kinds of polls coming in from all kinds of pollsters, good ones and not so good ones. So what we are seeing, particularly in these generic polls, is that when averaging them all together, Democrats continue to grow their lead over Republicans in the most recent round of polling. With voting currently, right now, underway in some form or another in all 50 states, Republicans have said that they expect that these polls will tighten in the final stretch. Well, guess what? So far, anyway, that does not appear to be happening. It may still, but it hasn't so far, with less than 4 weeks until Election Day. In fact, it seems to be going in the opposite direction from what the GOP said we should expect to see, certainly what they would like to see, and what they told us we would see. Meanwhile, the New York Times released a spate of new Senate surveys over the weekend, showing that Democrats are winning Senate contests in otherwise red states such as Alaska and Ohio and Texas, a tie in Kansas, and Republicans up by just 1 point in Iowa, essentially a statistical tie there as well. If Democrats can win just three of those five states, Alaska, Ohio, Texas, Kansas, in Iowa, if they can win three of them where they are currently leading or tied, and if they can hold on to all of their current seats, well, Democrats would win control of the Senate, game over, because as North Carolina, they are also slated to flip now, with the state's former popular Democratic Governor Roy Cooper, now their Senate candidate, up by a remarkable nearly 10 points or so in the in all the polling averages from all of the major sites that track those polling averages. So if the Democrats all hold their seats, if Roy Cooper wins in North Carolina, all it takes is three more. Take your pick: Alaska, Ohio, Texas, Kansas, or Iowa. Still not easy, but completely viewable at this point. So of those six, if we include North Carolina, Democrats essentially need to pick up four of them. And that does not even include other potential pickups, albeit in deep, deep reach states like, yes, South Carolina. South Carolina. Could it happen? Yes, it could happen. Will it? Well, that's not up to me. And we do not do predictions around here, just stating what we know and what we do not know, if nothing else, in no small part, just to make it a little bit harder for the bad guys to lie about all of this later for any reason that they may have to do so. Seats in states that Trump carried by double digits in 2024 are in fact now in play, with Republicans scrambling to shore up races in deep red states and jurisdictions. Deep red states and jurisdictions that no one dreamed would be competitive when this election cycle began, but now they are. Meanwhile, Democrats are also shifting resources, just like the Republicans, to many of the very same deep red areas, hoping to capitalize on the still growing discontent with Donald Trump and the GOP. In fact, Democrats, if you believe them, and I don't know why you should, say it is not out of the realm of possibility that they could win 240 seats in the U.S. House, which would be five more than they won in the 2018 midterms, the first midterm during Trump's first term, back when the map was far less gerrymandered than it is today in favor of Republicans. But you might as well dream big, I suppose. As to the Republicans rushing to shore up those deep red seats that they shouldn't have to spend any money on, really, whatsoever at this point, national Republicans are now dropping $5 million to try to save South Carolina's Senate seat, according to Axios on Tuesday, as the Palmetto State race, like other contests in GOP territory, could be slipping away now from Republicans in the final stretch of the midterms. Quote, it's an insurance policy, said an unnamed, quote, Republican briefed on the plans to Axios, talking about the spending, adding, quote, we're going to be there for Darlene in South Carolina. The ad spending is coming from the Senate Leadership Fund, a super PAC tied to Senate Majority Leader John Thune, in hopes of saving Darlene Graham, who Donald Trump had appointed to the seat because she is the sister of the late GOP Senator Lindsey Graham. After a dismal primary debate performance, Trump had to swoop in back then to try and save her with spending from his own super PAC, which he does not give up lightly or even at all. And even then, Darlene Graham sort of limped over the finish line in the primary runoff with just 52% of the vote. As Singer observes, GOP operatives would not be spending their finite amount of resources in South Carolina if they did not believe it was necessary. Public polls have shown a very close race now between Graham and her Democratic opponent, physician Dr. Annie Andrews. Graham seems to lead Andrews by just 2 points in South Carolina, according to several polling averages, like 50 plus one's average, where she leads by 2 points. She leads over Graham tops Andrews by 2.5 points in Nate Silver's average. But the fact that Republicans are now spending in the state would suggest that their own internal data has the race very close as well. Trump, Singer speculates, must have seen those numbers as well, because he fired off a pathetic and disgusting screed on his failing social media site on Monday night against Annie Andrews, using an appalling and bigoted nickname for her. Again, something that would be unthinkable from any president of any party in the history of this nation. And no, I'm not even going to read it to you because it's just disgusting. It's pathetic, just pathetic. For her part, Annie Andrews just ignored it, ignored his attempt at this cruel insult, telling NBC News, quote, as a mom and a pediatrician, I'm in this race to fight for my patients, my 3 kids in South Carolina. Adding that lowering costs and making life better for families across our state is going to take all of us working together. Good for her. Don't take the bait. Don't take the troll bait, Annie Andrews. Axios reports that Darlene Graham is apparently a poor fundraiser compared to her Democratic opponent, Andrews, who is now outspending and outraising Darlene Graham, according to the South Carolina Post and Courier. Unlike her brother, Graham shields herself from the press and has shown a lack of mastery over foreign policy, as Axios kindly describes it. That, of course, tripped her up during that GOP primary debate. Closer than expected polling from two firms that typically survey for Republicans has seemingly sparked concern in GOP circles now. A survey from Trafalgar, a right-wing pollster, showed Graham pulling 43% to Andrews 42%. So that's a one-point lead, essentially a statistical tie from this right-leaning pollster, Trafalgar. Also, Inside Advantage, another GOP pollster, also produced a poll showing a one-point race, again, essentially tied with Graham at 46 and Andrews at 45. So, yes, it is a very real race in South Carolina for the U.S. Senate. As Singer points out, Republicans are in seriously dire straits if they had to pull cash from what they now see as an unwinnable Senate race in North Carolina to spend it in neighboring South Carolina, which should have been a layup for them, frankly. Clearly, it ain't a layup, with Trump's endorsed candidate now holding on at best by 2 or 2.5 points with under a month left to go. Which brings us to the discouraging news about the November 3rd election. But for that, let's take a break, maybe a cold shower, and we will pick things up thereafter. I'm Brad Friedman, and you're listening to The Bradcast.
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0: Welcome back to the Bradcast. Brad Friedman from bradblog.com, all along the watchtower, as we are at this time of year when it comes to election years. So let's get to, enough of that good news, Desi Doyen. I mean, I know that you enjoyed it, and you're downright glistening now after hearing that good news. Oh, it's the heat. But anyway.
2: Yes.
0: We begin today's discouraging news about the upcoming midterm elections right here, even if, in truth, even this, at least this first story, may not actually be as discouraging as it sounds for a start. And I'll explain why. Republicans have made more than $700 million worth. That's damn near pushing $1 billion worth at this point, $700 million worth of new advertising bookings in congressional races since the start of September. That, according to an NBC News analysis of data from Ad Impact, the political ad tracking firm. By comparison, Democrats booked more than $430 million in new ad reservations across those same races last month.
2: So GOP, 700 million, Democrats,
0: 430 million. Yeah. It's an unprecedented flood of late ad spending in the House and Senate races. It will test, NBC observes, whether hundreds of millions of dollars can, in fact, buy the GOP some reprieve as they combat its eroding standing among voters. In the battle for the Senate majority, almost 7 of every 10 newly booked ad dollars are coming from Republicans right now. 7 of 10. The party has poured almost $150 million in new ad dollars alone to back Ken Paxton over Democrat James Tallarico down in Texas.
2: How much?
0: $150 million.
2: Man, that's a lot.
0: But the fact that Republicans, frankly, have to pour $150 million into a Texas Senate race, what does that tell us at this point? It should almost tell you the whole story, but it actually doesn't. I'll get to that in a moment. 7 out of every 10 newly booked ad dollars coming from Republicans right now in the Senate and in the House. A bit less than 6 in 10 new ad dollars are coming from the GOP, said a Republican strategist involved in the Senate races, quote, "With the environment not on our side and an incumbent presidency, the three things we have going for us are good candidates, a good map, and a lot more money than they do." Well, I will agree with them on two of those three things. Good candidates? Really? Does that include Ken Paxton in Texas? Man, talk about polishing a turd. said Lauren French, the communications director at Senate Majority PAC. That's a super PAC aligned with the Senate Democratic leadership. Quote, "The money is not because there is this swell of Republican momentum. The money is because of a swell of Republican panic," she observed, noting voters don't like anything that they are selling. That includes the message, the candidates, and the president. Meredith Kelly, a longtime Democratic strategist who works on House and Senate races, said, quote, "When you are defending in such deep red territory, the technical term for that is you're effed." Republicans, she said, if they have one advantage, it's that they have more money, and they are putting that money to the test right now post Labor Day. However, the big question is that enough? Is that money enough to counteract the fact that Donald Trump's coalition is falling apart? Still, Democrats are uncomfortable watching their party get outspent to such a degree right now. Quote, "It's a huge problem and it will be an ongoing problem. And you see all the lists of high value donors for both parties and we get swamped every time," said Kelly. "It creates such an initial advantage for the Republicans that we have to close the gap in a variety of ways. Candidate money, better message, better candidates. We are setting ourselves up for an uphill battle every single time because of the Republican donor strength in terms of the billionaire class. This is not money coming from the rank and file. This is money coming from a very few billionaires, millionaires and billionaires in the so-called billionaire class giving this money to Republicans." All of that said, while we don't know where and when the biggest of that billionaire class money is going to hit between now and Election Day, I've already noted that voters in many states are already voting now, right now. And that NBC analysis, you may note, regards money that was spent starting in September after Labor Day. And I will note that it is now October. And that spending over the last month did not close any gaps for any of the Republican candidates, as far as I can tell, all of whom in general are now running the same or worse than they were in September before that money bomb started coming in from the billionaire class in favor of Republicans. So, yeah, we've had a month of that money bomb and no big difference. Other than, well, Democrats' numbers seem to be getting better. So if that money bomb was going to ride in and somehow save Republicans, so far it does not seem to be showing up, at least in the poll numbers, as far as I can tell.
2: At least not so far. There are several more weeks left.
0: Moreover, and this is something that actually is really important, though, and it's something that I don't think I fully appreciated until today, that money goes from those billionaires to the super PACs that they're now shuffling around to try and save these Republican candidates. That money goes a lot less further than money raised by the actual campaigns. The campaigns get a much better price. They get a discounted price on ad rates than do the outside spending groups. The outside groups, they end up spending more, but they get much less for it when it comes to actual ad time. And I don't think I understood this. So as Ad Impact, which tracks all of this political spending, as they explain, quote, "Through September, Republicans led Senate battleground broadcast spending by 26%, which is a lot. So 26% more they spent than Democrats did, but they led broadcast airings, the number of times that a spot ran, they led the broadcast airings by just 7%. So they spent 26% more, but they only got 7% more ads.
2: Oh.
0: Which is a lot closer than, you know, it makes it sound when you hear that, oh, 7 out of every $10 is going to a Republican Senate ad. In, for example, in the Texas Senate race, a 44% GOP broadcast spending advantage yielded only an 8% broadcast airing advantage. They spent 44% more money and they only got 8% more ads out of it, essentially, on the airways. Who's making that decision? Donald J. Trump? That sounds like the way he runs his businesses, man. So I don't think I fully appreciated that, frankly, until really today, until seeing those numbers. In other words, this massive spending advantage by the Republican groups, not only does it not show as having helped them so far, but it may not buy them all that much over the spending by the Democratic candidates themselves, at least in a state like Texas, where James Tallarico has been able to massively, and I mean massively, outraise Ken Paxton by like 4-1. Tallarico, he's just got that much more money, and it goes a lot farther when buying these ads because the campaigns themselves get a much better rate when they are buying these advertisements.
2: Interesting. So direct donations to candidates' campaigns, yeah, those go further.
0: That's right.
2: Which is interesting because, yeah, you know, with the billionaires, they love to give to their special little secret nonprofits.
0: Well, they have to give to those because there are still limits.
2: Yeah.
0: And this is important. There are still limits on how much you can give to a campaign, but they've done away with all the limits of how much you can give to these super PACs. So that's why these billionaires are able to come in and give hundreds of millions of dollars. But at least for now, I'm sure they'll be challenging it in the Supreme Court to say this is not fair. But at least for now, that money spent on ads by super PACs does not go nearly as far as the money spent on ads by the campaigns themselves. And all of that said, I do want to underscore something else that can sort of get lost in all of this, with so many in the media and on the left, even here on the show, sort of, you know, celebrating all of these apparently great numbers for Democrats. Yeah, they are great, if only because we're seeing someone like Tallarico with a lead over a Republican in Texas or Adam Hamilton in Kansas, you know, tied or leading Republican Senator Roger Marshall by a couple of points. Sure, celebrate all you want. All of that is great news for both Democrats and, frankly, for those of us who are in this for the democracy in hopes of saving it here in the United States. But most of those Senate contest leads for the Democrats, with the exception of perhaps Georgia, which is already held by Democrat John Ossoff, and North Carolina that I mentioned previously, that would actually be a flip for Democrats to fill the seat of the retiring Republican Tom Tillis. Most of those Senate contests we're talking about, other than Georgia and North Carolina, are all still largely within the margin of error. 2 points, 3 points, maybe 4 points, or in some of those seats, statistically tied. So, yeah, the Democrats are doing well, but all of this is still totally winnable by Republicans at this point. We have seen past elections where, for example, Democrats might lead by about 8 points going into Election Day, as was the case with Joe Biden in the run-up to the 2020 election. He was winning by eight and a half points in the polling averages. But he only won the popular vote by 4 points or so when all was said and done. So that was a 4-point oversampling for Democrats in the polling averages. So until you hear that a Democratic candidate is up by, you know, 5 points or more, I do not think anyone should be celebrating or growing comfortable with any of the polling numbers that we have been going through today. Add to that, of course, the voter suppression and the attempts to steal whatever can be stolen by Republicans as we know they are going to do, and as we know, is actually underway and has been for some time. For example, as we warned about just in our show yesterday with Marilyn Marks, if you haven't heard it, you can listen to it for free at bradblog.com. On that letter sent late last week from the Georgia State Election Board, the Republican-controlled Georgia State Election Board, literally asking the Department of Justice and the Department of Homeland Security to come into the state, to send their thugs to the Peach State, to declare, literally asking them to declare the voting systems used across the entire state to be unlawful and to essentially seize the election. That's what the Republicans on the state board did. Now, as Marilyn Marks explained, all of the reasons they gave for asking the DOJ to do this were things that she had pointed out to them months and months and months ago, and they wanted nothing to do with. Suddenly, they send a letter to the DOJ and say, hey, can you please declare our voting system to be unlawful? And by the way, come in and seize it all. With voting already underway and early voting starting there October 13, I think. So there's a lot going on here. There's a lot that could go on here between now and Election Day and beyond. So on that note, a couple of related-ish stories from just the past couple of days. The Trump administration has declined to invite election observers this year. Observers from the Organization for Security and Cooperation in Europe, or OSCE, has declined to invite them to witness the midterms, blocking monitors from the regional security group for the first time in more than two decades. Now, why would the Trump administration want to do that, keep out international observers? Their absence, notes MS Now, comes as Democrats and election integrity experts have raised concerns about potential election meddling after the Department of Justice announced plans to send its own monitors to polls across the country. Several thousand of them, in fact, which, if they actually do it, that would far outpace any other similar effort by any other Department of Justice since they began sending observers to specific locations on the heels of the Civil Rights Movement and the Voting Rights Act. So now Washington joins only Russia and Belarus in its decision to exclude OSCE observers. That's not good. The OSCE called the U.S. decision, quote, regrettable. Human Rights Watch said the move, quote, fuels fears of serious human rights concerns around the upcoming elections. Democratic Senator Jeanne Shaheen from New Hampshire, the top Democrat on the Senate Foreign Relations Committee, told MS Now the Trump administration's decision not to invite international observers to the U.S. is deeply antithetical to the spirit of freedom, democracy, and transparency that defines our elections. Adding that the U.S. should, quote, hold itself to the same standards that we would expect of any other country, any other democracy. Asked why the U.S. did not invite observers this year, the State Department spokesman said OSCE, quote, should focus its limited resources on elections where it can have the greatest impact. Whatever that means. The OSCE has observed every federal election in the U.S. for the past 20-something years, since 2002. OSCE monitors typically visit some polling stations. They issue a report about how the elections were conducted, among other activities. Those monitors don't, you know, interfere. They have no enforcement power to do anything with their access to polling stations being decided by each state. So invite them, and then it's up to the states whether they want to allow them in or not. Their observers were invited to observe the 2018 midterm during Trump's first term, and more recently monitored the 2024 elections, the presidential election in which Donald Trump won. The OSCE deemed that election, quote, well run, with candidates campaigning, quote, freely across the country. In a statement, the group said the Trump administration's decision, quote, is not in line with the U.S.'s existing commitments to other countries in the OSCE, in which participating states have agreed to invite observers to their elections. Quote, refusing election observers is usually something that countries in a position of weakness do when they know that they have corrupt or unfair elections, said Dan Baer, former U.S. ambassador to the OSCE during the Obama administration, saying, quote, it's very strange for the United States, which has been historically a standard setter in free and fair elections, to refuse observers. But that is what they are doing. Why would they do that? Well, I'm not going to speculate, so I will leave that news item just sitting right there now for you to do with as you may. But I do have one more piece of, as I described it, somewhat discouraging news about the ongoing upcoming elections. After every state was required to send out ballots to overseas and military voters 45 days ahead of Election Day. This from Washington Post late last week. The Trump administration used an emergency measure over the summer to change the language of the federal voter registration form that is used by U.S. service members abroad and citizens residing outside of the country, potentially restricting some eligible American voters abroad from using the application to request their ballots. Advocates for American citizens overseas say the changes will spark confusion among eligible voters abroad and officials within U.S. election offices. They argue the changes effectively disenfranchise some voters abroad. But the Pentagon says the changes are meant to align the form with federal law, even if it's entirely unclear which federal law that these changes were meant to align with. More than 2 million Americans living abroad are eligible to cast their ballots in the U.S. elections. Whether Trump's commandeered Pentagon wishes to let them know about that fact or not, Doris Speer, president of the Association of Americans Resident Overseas, said she believes the changes to the form, known as the Federal Postcard Application, are, quote, an effort to deter the overseas vote, not to legally stop people from voting, but to make the process so difficult that you really have to want to vote to get through it. The result, she said, will be confusion, chaos, and few overseas votes. The change to the form following the Trump administration's desperate, unsuccessful efforts to restrict voting by mail and to pass sweeping photo ID restrictions for voters, despite the executive branch of government having no constitutional role in doing so. In August, the Pentagon quietly sought emergency approval to make several changes to the federal postcard application used by these voters, these U.S. voters abroad, to register to vote, to request an absentee ballot. The Pentagon did not solicit any public feedback on this change when they did so, as would normally be part of the process for a document change of this nature. They just did it on a so-called emergency basis. Pentagon told the Washington Post in a statement that recent updates were made, quote, to streamline voter identification instructions and ensure alignment with federal law, but it did not detail which federal law that was. Pentagon also did not explain what emergency allowed the government to expedite these form changes.
2: I know the emergency. People voting. Gotta stop that.
0: Yeah.

0: election is fewer than 90 days away at the time. So there is insufficient time to modify the forms via the standard process, adding the quote, public harm is reasonably likely to result if normal clearance procedures and time periods are followed. Public harm. Well, that's a bunch of...
1: hooey?
0: Yeah, there you go. Elections are typically scheduled years in advance, of course. Tammy Patrick, the longtime election administrator who now serves as the chief program officer at the National Association of Election Officials and other advocates for U.S. voters overseas, say they still do not understand what constituted an emergency in this case. Quote, I don't think there is an actual emergency, Patrick said. I have not heard from any election official about anything related to our infrastructure, neither at the state level nor at any local level, causing any major concern within our hundreds and hundreds of members. Most notably, the new version of the form changes the ID requirements and eliminates a checkbox that allows a voter to declare, quote, I am a U.S. citizen living outside the country. I have never lived in the United States. Oh, that checkbox. That category, sometimes referred to as never resideds. This includes the adult children of U.S. citizens who have long lived abroad. So let's say, for example, you're a member of the military. You have lived abroad, been stationed abroad. For many, many years. You have a child. Your child grows up, has never lived in the U.S., has lived with you, a U.S. citizen, abroad serving your country. Well, that's how they would go about voting, checking the box that says, I am a U.S. citizen living outside the country. I've never lived in the U.S. That checkbox has been removed. A 1986 law establishing federal protections for military and overseas voters, but states determine voter eligibility rules and residence requirements. So that federal law exists, allows them to vote, but it's up to the states if they want to make it available to their own residents. Currently, never resideds are, in fact, eligible to vote in 37 states based on their parents' previous residence. Along with changes to the form itself, the General Services Administration website for the newly altered form also states that it, quote, is for absent uniformed service members, their families, and citizens residing outside the U.S., intending on returning only. Well, that's new. So you can sign up for this form online, but now it's only if you are intending to return at some point. Previously, the federal government made no distinction on who is actually eligible to use the form based on whether an American citizen intends to return to the U.S. The president and CEO of the nonprofit U.S. Vote Foundation said that changing the form, quote, without an effective public comment process sends a terrible message to the people who have always been a part of this process, election officials, usability experts, and organizations like ours, she said. That process used to give us a form that supported voter participation and made life easier for election administrators. So eligible never resided voters, well, if they want to vote, they must now seek their ballots through the states, through the state form, rather than through the federal government, which has made it all but impossible. California, for example, one of 37 states that allows a U.S. citizen who has never lived in the U.S. to vote, as long as their parent or legal guardian was previously registered to vote as a resident of that state. The California Secretary of State's office told the Post that the state's online voter registration application continues to include a category for U.S. citizens who, quote, have never resided in the U.S., even if the federal forms do not, even if the Trump administration is trying to make it as difficult as possible for certain people to cast their vote. And by the way, even though members of the military tend to vote more Republican than Democratic, there is no real information whatsoever on how, you know, overseas citizens who are not part of the military, whether they vote for Republicans more or Democrats more. But Republicans tend to believe that those people vote for Democrats more. So, of course, make it more difficult for them to vote. But of course, if those folks don't know,

0: they can check with their state to get it done, you know, or that the federal postcard or website is actually misleading them. Well, I guess, oops, oh well, sorry. Lots of reasons for the anti-fascists set to feel good about the November 3rd election from here, but perhaps equally as many reasons to stay on guard, to stay on notice, to stay on the watchtower, etc., between now and November 3rd and in the days beyond, depending on how things go. Quick break, and we're back with the Green News Report. That's next on the Bradcast. I'm Brad Friedman. 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We are 100% listener-supported thanks to listeners like you who stop by bradblog.com/donate. Sort of a roundup of the good, the bad, and the ugly today on the Bradcast.
1: Yes.
0: I won't say which one this is. Let's get to it. Our latest Green News Report.
2: It requires them to internalize a portion of the costs of their activities by paying for some of the damage that those activities inflict.
3: U.S. Supreme Court hears Big Oil's bid to block climate damage lawsuits. September 2026 was the hottest September ever recorded in the U.S. Plus,
4: these glaciers are not alive anymore, so they're on their way to die.
3: Swiss glaciers suffer another year of record ice loss.
0: All of those losses and more straight ahead. From bradblog.com, I'm Brad Friedman.
3: And I'm Desi Doyen.
0: Stand by for 6 minutes of independent green news, politics, analysis, and snarky comment.
5: Sunlight has to travel 93 million miles to reach the Earth, but none of those miles go through the Strait of Hormuz.
0: Excellent point, Bill McKibben. Could you get a little bit less of that sunlight to be traveling through to Southern California these days? This is your Green News Report. Okay, Desi Doyen, what I was trying to say there was it's hotter than hell here in Los Angeles.
1: Yes.
0: Another heat wave in October.
1: Yep.
0: At this point. What do you got for us today?
3: Well, first, the United States Supreme Court on Monday heard oral arguments in a major liability case over whether local governments can sue oil and gas companies for damages caused by climate change, which is driven by the burning of fossil fuels. Boulder, Colorado County and City sued ExxonMobil and Suncor Energy to pay their fair share for costly climate impacts, deadly floods, fires, and heat waves that have caused billions of dollars in damage. The oil companies have asked the U.S. Supreme Court to halt the litigation, arguing that the state is preempted by federal law. Justice Samuel Alito recused himself from the case after an outcry over his financial investments in the fossil fuel industry.
0: Unlike him to do the right thing.
3: Republicans in Congress have blocked climate action for decades.
0: Them too.
3: And have recently introduced legislation to shield big oil from liability. Billions of dollars are potentially at stake. Depending on how the justices rule, the outcome could impact dozens of other climate liability cases across the U.S. that are also trying to recoup climate costs. It's important to note that the justices will not resolve the question of whether oil and gas companies are responsible for global warming damages.
0: This case is only about whether they can sue or not.
3: Right. Boulder's lawsuit also cites documented evidence that oil and gas companies have known since at least the 1970s that their products would cause catastrophic consequences, and it argues the companies should be held liable for decades of deceiving the public about it, because now the public is paying the price of that deception.
0: Sure are.
3: Justice Elena Kagan cited the historic Big Tobacco lawsuits that successfully sued over similar claims of deception and liability.
6: In multiple respects, this suit appears to be based on the old 1990s tobacco suits. This is the same kind of lawsuit against the same kind of actors for the same kind of harm. And I guess I'm not understanding how it is that the one would be preempted and the other is not.
0: Well, because Big Oil has more money, I guess, than Big Tobacco.
3: In other news, speaking of global warming, September 2026 clocked in as the second hottest September globally since record keeping began in the mid-1800s, falling behind only September 2023. Here in the United States, September 2026 was the hottest September ever recorded in the lower 48. And it's the first time the U.S. specifically has seen three back-to-back all-time record hot months in July, August, and September.
0: We're number one.
3: Another year of record ice loss in the Swiss Alps. A new study shows that dry winters and multiple extreme heat waves on top of a warming climate are taking a toll on Switzerland's glaciers, which lost more than 5% of their ice in 2026 so far alone.
0: Wow.
3: Switzerland's glaciers have lost about 20% of their ice since just 2021. The ice loss reflects a wider global trend. Glaciers around the world have been shrinking at increasingly accelerated rates, signaling an ongoing rapid meltdown driven by climate change that has astonished scientists. Finally, some better news. Iran war supply shortages continue to push consumers to shift their behavior. Sales of gasoline-powered vehicles dropped below 50% in global sales for the first time ever. Conventional fossil-fueled cars made up 49% of global new vehicle sales in just the first half of 2026, down from 73% in 2021.
0: And clearly, we have Donald Trump to thank for that.
3: Yep.
0: For much more on all of these stories and the ones we couldn't get to today, check out our website at greennews.bradblog.com. 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I'm Brad Friedman.
3: And I'm Desi Doyen.
0: And this has been your Green News Report. I know you feel it. If you believe it, then you can. There's a reason that this life can be electric. Thank you very much, Desi Doyen.
3: Yes.
0: Thanks to all of you for spending a portion of your day or night with us. 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I am bradcast@bradblog.com, and you'll find me on the social medias at TheBradBlog. We will see you there. Until we see you here next time, I'm Brad Friedman. Good luck, world.

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3: Are there union people in the house? Look, this fight that we take on now going forward is bigger than any one of us in this room. And the American labor movement, those working people that built this country now for generations, is ready to fight with you to take back our democracy once and for all. We're going to work together. We're going to fight together, and we're going to win together in November. We are in this fight with you, and we will lead this fight to bring about change for the working class, because in the labor movement, we fight fear with passion. We fight hate with love. We fight division with unity. Thank you.
4: Yes. Solidarity forever, my brothers. And that's why I've asked Jimmy Williams Jr. to come share some thoughts. And maybe I'm going to be a little jealous about him being able to be there. But Jimmy's the general president of the International Union of Painters and Allied Trades. You can check out their website, iupat.org. Jimmy, thanks for taking time for us.
5: For sure, Rick. Anytime.
4: You lucky.
5: I guess I owe you one. I owe you one somewhere, you know?
4: lucky. I mean, I got to tell you, a little jealous. Tell me about the event.
5: Yeah, I mean, it was kind of surreal for me personally to be asked. But, and I, you know, got to give 100% love and respect to Ken Casey, the lead singer of the Dropkick Murphys, who... you know, true to form, wanted to make sure labor had a spot and that we weren't like not considered, because I mean, the Dropkick Murphys are a voice for the working class, and he's true to form. And it was Rick. I mean, it was Ken's idea, Rick. Ken came up with it in communication with me about like, yo, I want to make sure that labor doesn't get forgot. And I want to use this platform, because what the clip didn't play was prior to him introducing me, he said, you know, organized labor is at the tip of the spear of how we rebuild a movement, not only to win back our democracy, but we'll win something better for working people going forward. That was his intro. And true to form, you know, the Dropkick Murphys and Ken Casey, got to give him all the credit for making sure that labor had a voice there. But the vibe in general, It was great. I mean, all the different organizations that were there signing people up, you know, connecting what it's all about, this moment that we live in. It's not just about November. It's so much bigger than that. It's about making sure we have a democracy, what that looks like, and having an active participation in it. It was one of those days that I'll definitely never forget.
4: No, it must have been incredible. And look, I've been saying for years, if we're going to reunite this country, we've got to reunionize this country. That's what pulls us together. The idea of that, when we're all doing better, we're all doing better. And look, this is the kind of thing that I've been saying we've been needing to do for a very long time, this kind of community activities, especially around music and culture and bringing us together. I think we should be doing more of this stuff. And the music, especially Dropkick Murphys, we play it on my other show an awful lot, because it is the labor songs of old that I wish we would update a little bit more to get people motivated, to be able to sing the songs of the past and maybe what we need for the future.
5: Yeah, and what again, you know, was amazing about the night was we were in between Dave Matthews, and the Foo Fighters. And, you know, I'm a product of the 90s. I'm a child of that era, you know, being able to also have, you know, and see Cypress Hill and Public Enemy and all the different connections culturally with Rage Against the Machine, and then having Bruce and the rest of the folks that were there. It was genuinely one of those things where it's like, you know what? We do need to like, within labor, we got to step out of our comfort zone of always being involved in like the political fights, the, you know, internal, like, how are we going to move the Democratic Party? It's like, how are we going to move people back to where we need them to be? And it's, and culture and arts and all those things play such a huge role in being able to do that, you know, kudos to Tom Morella too, for, you know, wanting to do this and organizing it and centering it around people. I thought that was the best message, is like, this ain't about politics. It's about people, and getting people to own their power.
4: No, absolutely. But, you know, ultimately it all comes back to politics, because, you know, it all comes back down to government deciding who gets what. And for the last 50 years, I would argue the working class of this country has not gotten its just due. We've created the largest billionaire class in the history of humanity. And yet we still have children who go to bed hungry, veterans who are sleeping on the streets, and people who are, you know, cutting up medicines, hoping they go longer. So while, yeah, I'm with you, the political part of that is still there. And these kind of events, I think, are a way to bring people together, have some common interests, and then kind of push an overall platform. And I think labor is the perfect, is perfectly positioned to position that platform of, hey, we want better wages. We need health care. We need some retirement security. We need basic things that, regardless of what color hat you're wearing, we're moving forward on. Do you see that? Do you view the same?
5: Yeah, no, absolutely. And labor also has to recognize, to come to the table in a way that understands that we can't solve everybody's issue, right? But we certainly need to work in community with people. We need to be supportive of a broad working class agenda, and being able to be in spaces that normally we would try to control, or normally we would try to, you know, maybe, you know, tell others what the labor movement needs. It's like, no, we got to figure out a way to reach a broader audience about the issues that are affecting them. And, you know, it stems way beyond. And I think that was, you know, the intent was, it stems way beyond just organized labor's issues every day. You know, working people need some relief, and they do got to be able to politically navigate a system where they're being manipulated. And you and I have talked about it. We know it. You know, both parties have been manipulating the working class now for our lifetime. And the only way to win back something that can cut across political divides is to meet people culturally and in their communities.
4: Yeah, and look, and I talked about this yesterday extensively. The reality is, music is one of those things that can move people because you feel it. You know, I grew up, you know, I came of age during the end of the Vietnam, you know, protest era. So, you know, Buffalo Springfield, you know, Crosby, Stills, Nash and Young. You hear those songs, you hear the line, you know, four dead in Ohio, your mind immediately goes to a place. You know, the winds are changing for the folks who grew up during the civil rights movement. You immediately go to that place. And I've been saying, you know, we need that kind of music today, kind of that thing that tells a story, tells the struggles, the pain, the suffering, and unites people as opposed to keeping us pitted against one another.
5: Yeah, and we need something to be able to hold the corporate interests that align in the Democratic Party too, from, you know, trying to dominate where the activist base is. I mean, look, you know, the response that we got from the labor movement, from the crowd, was one of love, right? I mean, it was working people. You know, this activists, they do want to figure out how organized labor plays a role. They just don't understand that it's so difficult to organize their workplace. Why would we be dismissive of you know, activists that want to hold their government accountable around how this democracy is being torn down, or how wars are being fought without people saying it, you know? And, you know, there's other things than just the working class agenda, you know, that people can organize around. I mean, you know, you got the sense in there that there's got to be room for us to be able to navigate some complex issues right now. And it centers around, can we save our democracy? Can we figure out once and for all how to put controls on corporation? I mean, it looks different today than it did in the 1920s, but in the 1920s, it was, how are we reacting to the Industrial Revolution? Well, right now it's, what are we doing about AI and the expansion of corporate control? And all of it ties back to corporate America and large corporations trying to control this government and people's lives.
4: Well, the war is the same. You know, it's the war versus capital and labor. That has never changed. The battlefields have changed. The weapons have changed, but it's still the same basic war. I say this all the time. It's the class war. Even though we want to believe we're a classless society and we all have the same interests, sadly, we don't.
5: Yeah. No. Absolutely. But you know what does have the same interest? Humanity, right? I mean, people that show love, show care. Around issues of, you know, basicness, like why do we need to go to war and how's that affecting me back home in my community, right? Like that was the movement of the 1960s, early 1970s, you know, like that, it's like, why is it that we can give away corporate, you know, welfare, but we take away welfare for the working class, right? Like it's, I think, you know, both parties have done such a great job of masking it that every now and then hitting a pause on it and going, where is the activist base in this country? You know, for a while there, the activist base was moving towards the Make America Great Again, you know, philosophy, because they didn't see movement on the Democratic Party side, right? Like we live in this tug of war, and you always need movements to be able to reshape where our political system goes. And, you know, I think in working like we did this weekend, but working more towards that over the next 2 years, we're going to be able to create what that platform and that movement is about.
4: So come November, and I know you're shying away from the politics a lot, but you know, we got a major election coming up. There are some who view this as a wave moment. There's some who are viewing it as just an anger movement. You know, where are you? Where do you see things going? And do you see the opportunity to maybe transform not just the Democratic Party, but maybe the Republican Party? I know there's this want to believe that they're both the same. From my perspective, both parties haven't been the same. Yeah, the Democratic Party has not been great. But sadly, the Republican Party has done, you know, Reagan forward, an awful lot of damage that's almost unforgivable.
5: No, Rick, you and I have talked about that, and we are of similar mindset, right? It's not that they're both as bad. It's you got one party that's out to destroy you. You got another party that has very, very, very confusing views of what the working class needs and what the corporate class needs and tries to balance both, right? And, you know, the only way to try to win over both parties is to never budge on what those issues are, right? And not be so willing to compromise based on politics. And the more elected officials that we can get in there that understand the platform and what that looks like, the better off we're going to be in the long run. And I truly believe that this election coming up is going to determine what it looks like for 2028, right? What type of people won? We're all obviously going to do an autopsy after, but like what type of candidates won? You can already see which type of candidates are on the ballot, right? And it is a different group running in certain places like Maine, you know, where a member of our union is running for the United States Senate and a member of multiple unions. You got Texas, you got Michigan, you know, you have candidates that don't come from the typical lane into politics. That is going to determine, I think, you know, how those elections go are going to determine how we can get even more aggressive about an agenda that works for working people, right?
4: So I guess you're going to see this as a litmus test of the soul of America, if I can use a weird frame.
5: I mean, I do think so. And I, you know, people look for waves. I look for what is driving people to vote and what issues are driving them, you know? And what I've seen recently, and really over the last 6 months, 8 months, is again a shift away and a reluctance to believe the political class, right? Now, Donald Trump took advantage of that in 2016, right? However, I think going forward after 2026 is we don't let anybody take advantage of that. We hold the line going into 2028, right? So yeah, you could say it's a litmus test, but I think what we already know going into it is, I think skepticism is there again about the people that are in charge of this government and have been for, you know, what, 6 out of the last 10 years. And, you know, that tide is starting to shift and has shifted. And there's a unique opportunity to build upon the momentum of what took place Saturday, continue that, and try to build what that platform looks like.
4: So let's talk about the issues then, because the reality is there are things that are going to pull us together. There's a part of a platform that labor should be pushing for. You know, I grew up in a housing project on the west side of Cleveland. To me, as an eight-year-old kid, union job, better life was apparent as the neighbor got a job at Ford, a UAW job. Their lives got immediately better. What's that message going forward to get people, you know, like me as that eight-year-old kid, seeing that the union way, that a union job is the way forward, and that thing that ties us all together? Because, look, I believe we all want the same thing: good jobs, good neighborhoods, safe schools, all of those things. How do we push a platform, and are you guys working on that?
5: Yeah, I mean, look, I think the platform, and you said it best earlier, right? The platform has got to be, how do you put guardrails against all the power that, you know, the American corporate class has been able to gather over the last 2 years and really out of the last, you know, 50 years, and never veer off of that. But it's complicated right now, you know, because it ties to a lot of other major social issues, like the advent of AI and what that's going to do for the future of our country. And what does that mean for, you know, our country's, you know, national and defense, right? And more importantly, how does that affect a nurse who's going to lose their job when, you know, a data center is built 100 miles away from their home or 2,000 miles away from their home? Like, they're the more complex issues that the labor movement can't drive that alone. We got to have conversations with people that are concerned about the future of this country.
4: Yeah, but look, you know, I think California, I just talked about California a minute ago. You know, they just did a few bans on the use of AI in the workplace. And I think this is one of those things that labor should be championing. In fact, they passed, I didn't even know that they had to pass a ban on using AI to surveil bathrooms. Right. In California. I mean, these are things that seem common sense, you know, updating, you know, WARN Act information, you know, not allowing AI to discipline and fire people, not allowing AI to screen workers' emotional states. I mean, there's just a few things that they did that I think this is stuff that could just draw people together.
5: Well, you know where California stopped short?
4: Where?
5: They stopped short at applying any sort of real teeth to the data companies. And, you know, to me, at the end of the day, it's about how do you hold these corporations that have truly amassed so much power and it's on hyperdrive, and how do you hold them accountable for making sure that, like, we don't just give them the keys to the kingdom, right? And same thing with our government. Like, we have lost complete control of checks and balances of the executive branch. We have lost complete control of any sort of normalcy in our democracy. And, you know, people see it. They see it. They know it. They feel it, right? And again, you know, you look at the two-party system and you go, if corporate America is not stupid, if they see the way the winds of change are happening, they're going to hedge their bets.
4: Yeah.
5: And they're going to put money in the other.
4: It's the one thing Trump was honest about. He bought both sides. And this is where you guys in the labor movement right now are having a moment of trust. And I hope that we take that and you use it to usher us into a new era of prosperity for the working class, kind of like my grandparents' generation were able to do. But I got to tell you, still a little jealous, Jimmy. Still a little jealous.
5: Hey, listen, when you can meet Chuck D and you could meet, you know, Dave Grohl and you could meet, you know, Dave Matthews all on the same day. For me growing up, like I said, I graduated high school in 1996. Not a bad day. But I think the message actually about what putting power to the people truly means, it's relevant because people have felt powerless for a long time.
4: There you go. Jimmy Williams Jr., I appreciate the time. Great talking with you. Hope you'll come back and talk to us again real soon.
5: Sure thing, Rick.
4: Thanks so much, our good friend Jimmy Williams. Make sure you check out their website, iupat.org. He's the general president there at the International Union of Painters and Allied Trades. Want to hear your thoughts. Are you jealous too? You didn't get to go to the concert? I know I am. Back after this. Stick around. I'm Rick Smith, and this is Labor History in Two. On this day in labor history, the year was 1996. 15,000 workers at the General Motors plant in Quebec walked off the job. Members of the Canadian Auto Workers Union were frustrated with their wages. They were also angry about layoffs and General Motors' move to outsource some of the auto production to non-unionized labor. One striker explained, GM doesn't want to have 30-year people anymore. They want temporary workers who they can pay lower wages. The Canadian auto workers had won an agreement with Chrysler that guaranteed the company would not sell off any Canadian parts plants. But GM refused to make a similar promise. During the strike, the union reported that General Motors' $39 billion profit last year was the largest single corporate profit ever recorded in Canadian history. The union argued that much of this profit came from underpaying Canadian workers. Canadians only accounted for 8% of the company's North American workforce, but they generated 42% of GM's total profit on the continent. Soon, GM workers at other Canadian plants joined the strike, which swelled to 26,000 workers. As the strike wore on, its impact was felt beyond the Canadian borders. Thousands of GM workers in the United States were temporarily laid off. The parts they built were not needed because of the strike in Canada. It is estimated that 90,000 cars were not produced because of the strike. Finally, after nearly 3 weeks, the union and the company reached an agreement. The workers won a 2% annual raise in addition to their cost of living increase, but they also agreed that GM could sell off two of its plants and allow GM the right to do more outsourcing of parts from outside suppliers. And for that, the workers at those plants were guaranteed their wage level for 3 years. Like what you hear? Check out more at laborhistoryin2.com.
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4: Want to end on a high note, because the guy who keeps confusing our government for his personal publicity department and piggy bank has announced a different arrangement. That's right. Donald Trump is reaching into his pact, his political operation, to pay for that political advertising that we've been talking about. And I know, what a revolutionary concept. What an idea. Oh my gosh. Nobody's ever imagined. Next, we'll discover that taxpayers aren't legally obligated to purchase the confetti for his next victory lap. Now, Donald Trump says MAGA Incorporated is super PAC'd. Will fund the controversial pro-Trump television ads instead of the federal government. Why? Because they're not PSAs. That announcement follows massive criticism from me and numerous others, lawmakers included, pointing out the fact that, you know, it might be a violation of federal law. I understand this isn't a court verdict. We haven't confirmed the repayments yet. But the retreat is worth recognizing, because the beautiful part is someone turned on the lights and people woke up. People became awake. Now, the ads that they threw out said, you know, carried the disclaimer, paid for by the U.S. government. But they featured Trump going after, you know, the globalist, the communist, the deep state, the fake news. Sounded a lot like a political ad. Sounds a lot like his rhetoric at the rallies pointed at Democrats. And look, critics, including congressional Republicans, and good for them, objected mightily. It's funny how it works when people find out what's going on, that they actually do something about it. It's also funny that, you know, when powerful people tell you that political outrage accomplishes nothing, maybe we remember this moment. Because what we had was a situation where good reporting exposed this. Righteous outrage brought it to attention. Lawmakers even began doing their jobs and challenging it. And what you got? Trump came out and announced the funding change. Now, look, can't take every bit of credit, but can recognize the sequence of events without pretending that the retreat fell from heaven. Not of the benevolence of Donald Trump's heart did he go, well, you know, maybe I should pay for my own stuff. Understand, transparency is not a decorative democratic virtue. it really is the window that we, the people, get to see into what our elected leaders are doing, how they're spending our money, who that is benefiting, and, well, who they expect to shut up. That'd be us. So look, I'm all in favor of some good, righteous indignation, especially when people look through that window and refuse to play along. No, our tax dollars are not the applause machine that bloats his ego. No wrapping self-promotion in the American flag and calling it a transformation into public service. That's not how it works. No, you can't use the word patriotic to make it a magical word that makes the invoices disappear. That's not how it works. It's not a thing. Now, Trump framed his announcement as another response to the radical left while saying he would pay for them himself. Instead, he's using money raised for MAGA Inc. That's not in his pocket. That's political fundraising money. Not proof that he's digging deep into his pocket. No, that's not what's happening. Now, the question is he throwing a temper tantrum behind closed door? I don't know. I'm going to guess. But I don't need to invent one. I don't need one. Because the public response already supplies us the familiar performance that when he blames the critics, when he goes after the left, that's a victory. It's an announcement of a concession. Celebrate the concession. Now, we got to ask questions. How much public money was spent? What's being reimbursed? What are the safeguards? He won't do it again. An announcement is not an audit. We need to be doing some of that. But this is how accountability begins. This is the start of potential accountability. This is how we say, sorry, don't care how powerful you are. You have to ask our permission. And with the kind of scrutiny that I'm sure he would rather avoid. So let him sneer, let him accuse, let him throw his tantrums, let him do all that, let him insist any demand of answers is disloyal. This is a country that is not his property, it's ours, and the Treasury is not his vanity fund. The anger, our anger, that's what's important. I want to hear your thoughts, rick@thericksmithshow.com. Thanks so much for tuning in. We'll see you back here next time.
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4: And this is Labor History in Two.
11: On this day in labor history, the year was 1929. That was the day a mistrial was declared in the case of 16 textile mill unionists in North Carolina. The mistrial sparked 5 days of anti-union vigilante violence. Textile mill workers at Gastonia's Lorry Mill had been on strike since April 1st. They demanded higher wages and shorter work hours, union recognition, and an end to the hated stretch-out system. Soon, textile workers at Bessemer City's American Mill walked off the job in solidarity and joined the National Textile Workers Union. Ella Mae Wiggins was one of the strike leaders at American Mill. She was known for her militancy, but also for organizing black workers into the union. As the strike wore on, mill owners evicted dozens of families from company housing. Wiggins helped set up a tent city. On June 7th, sheriff's deputies attacked strikers who marched to Lori Mill to call out remaining workers. The police arrived at the tent colony later that evening to disarm them, and Gastonia's police chief wound up dead. Immediately, more than 70 textile union members and leaders were rounded up and arrested. 16 stood trial for the murder of Chief Adderholt. The Anti-Union Committee of 100 smashed up the NTWU headquarters in Gastonia and Bessemer City. They kidnapped, beat, and threatened to kill several union members. The rampage continued as SCAB forces moved on to Charlotte to raid the offices of the International Labor Defense, who had handled the strikers' case. 5 days into the terror, Wiggins was killed on her way to a union solidarity rally. Outrage over her murder forced mill owners to improve conditions and wages. But the fight to organize would continue for years.
4: For more information, go to laborhistoryin2.com, like us on Facebook, follow us on Twitter at laborhistoryin2.
12: 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I'm your host, Brenda Gazar. My guest is Mark Dudzik, a longtime union organizer and labor activist. 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
12: Mark remembers being in Baltimore when Bethlehem Steel went bankrupt. 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There's also the moment workers decide whether to strike.
13: 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And it just provides another tool of intimidation that they can use in those type of situations.
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4: And welcome, brothers, sisters, working class heroes. This is the Rick Smith Show. Thanks so much for being here. Today on the big program, lots to get to, lots to talk about. Hey, I was seeing some clips from Fox News, caught my attention. And I have to play this. Fox News, it's almost unbelievable.
14: We have a society now that's losing its grip and respect and need for the truth, which is why the disinformation and the misinformation and the conspiracy theories are so popular and they break through in social media. People have a complicated relationship with the truth.
4: A complicated relationship with the truth. Complicated. Complicated. I wonder why so many of my Fox News viewing friends are living in a completely alternative reality. Maybe it's they've been lied to 24/7, 365, year after year after year after year. Maybe, I don't know. And I got to be honest, you know, Fox News lecturing anyone about having a complicated relationship with the truth, it's kind of like a pickpocket hosting a seminar on wallet security. The audacity, I mean, it really, it deserves its own graphics package. Fair and balanced? Apparently that means putting reality on one side of the scale, way over there, and then a fog machine on the other. I'm going to go with their court defense. The Fox News channel is more infotainment than news, because remember in 2020, the Tucker Carlson defamation case, it did successfully argue that I don't know why anybody views us as news. It's opinion. It's hyperbole. It's not factual. We're not making factual assertions. And the judge said, reasonable viewers should approach Carlson's statements with skepticism. Now, look, personally, I look at anything with the Fox News name on it skeptically. As I suggest everyone look at every news story with great skepticism. But especially this one. Because my mind goes, imagine selling a smoke detector and then defending it in court for not working by explaining that reasonable customers should have known the beeping is interrupted by interpretive jazz. Oh, I just thought it was music. And what's with the sermon about the truth? Please, your moral high ground appears to be a studio riser. The truth's really not complicated if you demand evidence. It gets complicated when the sales pitch says, hey, trust us. And the legal defense says, understand the hyperbole. I got to wonder if Fox's next slogan is going to write itself. Fair and balanced. Take us seriously until our lawyers explain to you why you shouldn't or why you're stupid. Now, that's infotainment with benefits. But you go back through the years and Fox has made these fantastical claims. I mean, the Dominion voting machine conspiracy theory that they kept pushing cost them, what, $787.5 million? They had their teeth into the Seth Rich case for so long. The poor mother, she described the experience like burying her son all over again. And then all of the Islamophobia and all of the, what was it, Birmingham, England, where there were no one but Muslims and non-Muslims not enter? What? And then what was it, the European Muslims no-go zones? There was that. The Biden hamburger restriction. We were only going to get one hamburger a month was one of my favorites. The Texas disaster when we had the big blackouts in 2021, because it was cold. You had Tucker Carlson saying it was a reckless reliance on windmills. It wasn't that everything froze, especially the natural gas plants. No, no. It wasn't the fact that their infrastructure was totally unprepared for extreme cold. No, no. It was that green energy. It was that renewable stuff. And then all of the doctoring of photos and all of the hey, Seattle, we're going to steal some of these pictures and we're going to use them with Minneapolis and we're going to switch them around when they look right. I mean, it's crazy what they've gotten away with. And the base sucks it up. And we wonder why there's a complicated relationship with the truth over there. Want to hear your thoughts? Rick at TheRickSmithShow.com. Right back.
11: I'm Rick Smith, and this is Labor History in 2. On this day in labor history, the year was 1993. That was the day that President Bill Clinton signed into law reforms to the Hatch Act. The Hatch Act was passed in 1939. It limited the political activity of federal employees. The act was passed due to accusations of alleged political cronyism by Democrats on New Deal projects. Half a century later, Congress loosened the restrictions. In his speech before signing the reform, President Clinton explained the changes, saying, quote, "The Federal Employees Political Activities Act, which I am about to sign, will permit federal employees and postal workers on their own
4: long time to manage campaigns, raise funds, and hold positions within political parties. Still, there will be some reasonable restrictions. They wouldn't be able to run for partisan political office themselves, for example. President Clinton described the importance of the changes, saying, quote, "We've been supporting democracy throughout the world, but here in our own country, millions of our own citizens have been denied one of the most basic democratic rights, the right to participate in the political process." He ended his remarks by saying, quote, "I look forward to the infusion and federal and postal employee energy, expertise, and dedication into our political system that this bill makes possible. Today, under the regulations of the Act, most employees can assist in voter registration drives, attend fundraisers, contribute money, and distribute campaign literature. They can even run for office in nonpartisan elections. They cannot, however, use their jobs to influence elections or engage in political activity while on the clock. Today, there remains a balancing act between protecting the free speech of federal employees and keeping the government politically neutral." Like what you hear? Check out more at laborhistoryin2.com.
6: Welcome back to the Rick Smith Show. Now, here is Rick Smith.
4: So it's been interesting to watch the fight over the data centers, which has seen some really interesting grassroots political marriages, if you will, especially in the NIMBY world. But even in my red hat crowd, who generally defer to corporate interests and well, you know, Republican messaging, they're kind of sitting up and questioning, well, is this good for us? Questioning the corporate message, even Trump on this issue. And as we talked about yesterday on my other radio program, The Daily Jolt, California just passed a series of laws regulating the use of AI in the workplace, which oddly enough got some red hat approval on. So that is a start. These new rules would ban AI in the decision to hire or to fire or discipline, as I remember. And also updated the WARN Act to include information about AI's impact on layoffs. I would prohibit using AI to screen how you're feeling. Also would ban AI from surveilling you in the bathroom. And look, I'm with you. I thought there were rules against that already. Evidently, not for AI. And that's why I've asked Don Bell to come share some thoughts with us. He's policy counsel there at the Constitution Project, at the Project on Government Oversight. You can check out their website, pogo.org. Don, thanks for taking time for us.
15: Thanks for having me.
4: So, I mean, let's start with the bathroom thing. I got to be honest. I thought there were already rules that you couldn't regulate me and that couldn't watch me in the bathroom. But California being a little proactive, going, who knows how far AI goes. Thoughts?
15: Well, it's a whole new world, right? We are kind of building the plane as we're flying when it comes to thinking about AI and how to effectively regulate it. And so I don't think anyone can assume that there are rules in place to manage any of this stuff. That's why it's important that policymakers really ask a lot of questions and talk to a lot of people and think about how AI could be invasive in every aspect of our lives.
4: Yeah. I mean, look, you know, I've dealt with a lot of this stuff over the years, you know, like in my workplace, and we'll start with the workplace first. You know, one of the things that came online were cameras in all the vehicles, and the union had to negotiate over, do you want cameras in the vehicles? Are they facing the road? Are they facing the driver? And what we found is, you know, they didn't really care about what you were doing as a driver. They were just, they were watching your eye movements. They were watching so much. The control was just quite remarkable. Unfortunately, our union was able to block it, but most workers don't have that ability. So for me, finally, the legislative branch picking up a little bit of slack seems, well, about time.
15: It's a good thing that they're doing it. And there's no time like the present. I mean, you know, from our last conversation, I mentioned just how rapidly this technology was moving. And now we're starting to see impacts that are even greater than some of the AI companies originally thought. And so again, it's really important that policymakers are thinking about every aspect of how this technology could be used, because it's important to protect people's privacy. It's important to protect people's economic standing, right? We don't want AI to be in a place where it's replacing us. And the only way that we're going to be successful in navigating all of the changes that are happening is by thinking ahead and open and transparent about what's happening.
4: No, see, I look at all of this as a failure of our legislatures across the country and in D.C. to stay ahead of things. And one of the arguments that my Republican crowd makes to me is, well, you know, we can't regulate these things. And it's the same thing that Alan Greenspan said about, you know, the derivatives and the mortgage-backed securities and, you know, all the stuff that crashed our economy in 2008. He said they were so complicated that we shouldn't regulate them. And I remember saying at the time that if it's that complicated,

0: I'm making is we got here and we're the frog that's already boiling. Because, you know, they've been slow walking us into a world of getting used to cameras everywhere, invasive checks every time we go somewhere. I parked my car the other day and I asked for my driver's license. It's not like I was near a military base. It's not like I was near any. I was at an amusement park. But hey, had my driver's license. And I think they scanned it into some kind of record, which is frightening. But, you know, here's the thing. They've slow walked us into this because I'll talk about my neighborhood. You know, in our neck of the woods, they put cameras they put it in the high poverty area. You know, those people. And everybody was on board. Yes, we need to control that area because, you know, there's crime there. Instead of figuring out how maybe we don't have crime there, how we alleviate poverty, how we make lives better. No, we need to control that. And everyone was on board for the cameras. Because it was, well, them. Well, now the people who are cheering that on are realizing the them is they, and they're not too thrilled about it.
1: Yeah, and that's not surprising. I've written about this before, and I think this is why we see such bipartisan outrage and anger when it comes to surveillance. It starts out, kind of to your point, being slow walked out, right? It's only going to be targeted toward a certain group of people. But history shows that almost inevitably, surveillance ends up becoming far more widespread, far less transparent, far less watched, overseen than it's originally pitched to people. And I think Flock and their cameras, ALPRs, license plate readers, is a great example of this. Right, you slow walk this technology out, assuming that people aren't going to pay attention. And once it's in someone's face and they realize, oh, why am I walking down the street or driving down the street and seeing this camera pointed directly at my car? Then things change. And so, you know, we have certainly been slow walked in a lot of different areas, but policy is a choice. The same way that a lot of municipalities and states are reversing course on Flock and ALPRs, it's the same way that we can reverse some of these things that have really just gotten too far out of hand.
0: Yeah, no, it's crazy. And I look at the workplace, and for me, the first place, as a labor guy, the first place is the workplace. You know, what policies are they rolling out? And I remember the Amazon campaign down in Bessemer, Alabama, where we learned a lot about what Amazon does, the kind of control. I know in a lot of hotels, you're not supervised by a person. You're supervised by your phone telling you what to do, where to go, and then tracking your every movement. So imagine, and this was an awakening for me, especially as a labor guy, that we have the technology to follow your every movement of every second of every day. And as a truck driver, having that camera in my face, watching how long I blink, where my eyes go, what I'm thinking, maybe listening to my phone calls, or even at some point, I got to imagine listening to the thoughts banging around between my ears. That scares me.
1: And it gets more dangerous with every month, every year that passes by, with Congress and legislatures not doing anything. You know, again, the technology is moving so fast. It's really important for people to think not of where the technology is today, but where it's going to be 6 months from now, 12 months from now, 18 months from now. That's the only way that you're really, I think, going to be able to try to keep up with the rapid changes that are happening. And to your earlier point, sometimes we just need to say as a society, sure, we may have this capability, but we shouldn't use it at all. No one should have the power to do the kind of vast surveillance, certainly without a warrant, that some of the capabilities are starting to become now.
0: Yeah, do you see this as an opportunity for maybe the working class to find itself? Because I've been saying for years, and it's not new, and I'm not the only one who says it, but you know, I don't think we're as divided on the right and the left in the working class as they say we are. I think the major divide and the thing we should be more focused on is the rich and the poor, because more of us are closer to poor than we are to Elon Musk. And I think the organizing should really be focused on that, because understand, the Musks of the world want this system because they don't want the pitchforks to come out when people can't put food on the table. They don't want the pitchforks to come out when you can't get health insurance for your children. They don't want the pitchforks to come out when we're living in Hoover or Trump Villas under a bridge somewhere.

0: They want to be able to know who, where, when, and why, and who to go after at any moment. And this to me seems like, you know, I don't know why they would care what I'm doing every second of the day other than just in case. Does that sound rational or paranoid?
1: Well, surveillance has always been a means for control, right? If you want to attend a protest because you're sick and tired of, you know, pick your political party, and you know that there are cameras all along the route and that there might be people who are tracking your moves by having drones in the air, you may feel less comfortable exercising your constitutional rights. And in doing so, that's a means of control. You know, to your earlier point about, you know, the divide that we see, I agree, especially in the surveillance space, there's a lot more unity across the political spectrum than people may normally think. And you may look at the last 2 weeks as a great example of why. So last week, the president held a meeting at the White House and had, you know, many of the big tech CEOs from Meta and Amazon and the AI companies Anthropic and OpenAI, and obviously Elon Musk was there to talk about AI. And they signed, many of them signed this voluntary document setting out so-called standards and guardrails agreements, right? And the president said that the only thing that was binding about it was morals. Well, again, in the history of the country, how often has large companies self-policing themselves worked out for?
0: I'm going to argue never. I'm going to go out on the limb here, Don, and I'm going to go never. Corporate America has never had my best interest first, ever. It's always been about their bottom line and what's easiest for them to make that bottom line. I don't think they care whether I breathe, live, die, happy, unhappy, just as long as they can profit.
1: And so when you hear people from these companies and spaces talk about, well, we just need to accept the bad with the good that AI does, I think a lot of people call BS on that because you're talking about all the possible good things that could happen, but we're already seeing some of the bad things that are happening in terms of surveillance, in terms of large-scale data centers and the impact on those communities. That's why you really do need government to step in and make sure that these companies are regulated.
0: Yeah. No, one of the conversations I just recently had is, you know, because I've been accused of being a little paranoid on this issue. And I'm like, well, you know, here's the thing. I don't trust the Trump government to have my interests at heart. In fact, you know, recently there was a story that the FBI is collecting this kind of data on people going to protests, much like you said a moment ago. And I said, you know, let me ask you, during the Biden years, if you knew this was happening, would you feel as secure believing what you believed about Biden and how invasive they were into your life? Or even worse, the dreaded Obama. Would you have been happy with Obama having this technology? And to a word, no, absolutely not. But they trust dear leader. And this is the weird kind of moment that I find us in, that, you know, Trump saying, hey, you know, only I can do this. What the regulations we need is just a strong president, you know, an authoritarian type, someone who's going to take good care of our personal, you know, our personal freedoms and our personal liberties and our privacy, you know, right?
1: One of the oldest traditions in America is that Americans don't trust big government. It's a pretty fundamental feature. And you see it in the limited powers that we have in our Constitution, yeah. Right?
0: No, so, look, I'm a government guy. I think government, I believe government is the place where we do the things collectively that we can't do individually. Pave roads, educate a populace, get health care, defend the country. There are things that we should do. I don't want them in my bedroom. I don't want them in my house. I don't want them in my head. And we're carrying around this cell phone thing where if they get access and they're able to go through with AI, they have the incredible power of knowing your every thought. And the fact that we haven't regulated any of this scares me it scares me.
1: Emphasis on big government, right? Like you said, when government works for the people to solve problems that a state or a community can't solve on its own, that's a good thing. But when you have big government that is engaged in buying its way around the Fourth Amendment and possibly using AI, a more powerful AI, to get a sense of who our associations are, what our, you know, our hobbies are, where we live, you know, all of the things that make us us. That's where you cross into very dangerous territory for our democracy.
0: So last line of questioning on this, because look, I know people are saying, hey, we got to do something. And this isn't the data centers. Data centers are something completely different.
1: Yes.
0: And I want to focus just on AI because this frightens me. I do agree with some of the Republican messaging that you know, we do have to compete in this space. We do have to, you know, China's going to potentially rule this. And I want us to not fall behind, but I also don't think we should surrender our personal liberties, our freedoms, our privacy, just so that we can be worse than our worst monster. Do you see any possibility of that being, or is this just hopeless? I mean, is this AI fight a race to the bottom to see who dominates the ability to control its populace the fastest?
1: It's not hopeless, but we really have to take it seriously. You know, for people who are watching or listening and thinking in the past that, you know, this surveillance stuff doesn't impact me, I think we see now with flock cameras and automated license plate readers that surveillance is really everywhere, and it's in our face more than we've ever seen it. And so that anger and backlash against what we've been seeing should be a reminder to everyone that there is a glimmer of hope here. People recognizing that this has gone too far and demanding that their policymakers change the laws and bring down these cameras is an example of what can happen when people do come together and force change. But it's going to take a whole lot more to move this Congress and the next Congress to do what's necessary, closing the data broker loophole, prohibiting the government from buying our data when they would otherwise need a warrant, putting bans in place on how AI could be used for the purposes of surveillance. You know, those kinds of things could really make a positive impact. It doesn't necessarily slow down how we can, you know, win the so-called AI race, but there's not going to be a whole lot of value in winning the AI race if there's not a democracy as a result, because we haven't regulated this stuff.
0: Are those two separate issues? I mean, you know, you think about the nuke race. You know, you had nations, you know, deciding, you're trying to fight over who is going to have the biggest nuke, who's going to be able to destroy the world the most times. That didn't filter down into the average person's, you know, garage. My concern with AI is that, you know, it potentially, you know, who knows? Who knows where this goes? Who knows how far down the rabbit hole we end up? So for me, there's the military aspect of it, and then there's also the personal aspect of it. Is it possible to divorce those, or is it all one and the same?
1: That's a good question. You know, I think we probably need to hold these ideas simultaneously, right? Because in the wrong hands, without any kind of regulation or laws governing its use, it can be dangerous for anyone. I think, and to your point...

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1: David Waldman.
0: Kegra. In the morning. Now, here's David Waldman.
2: Hey, good morning, everybody. How you doing? It is Wednesday, October 7th, 2026. Time to get things underway for today. Greg and I have been struggling behind the scenes to try to remember exactly what was that stupid fix that we used last time the sound went out. I'm positive this has to have something to do with Zoom, although we've tried every Zoom setting I can think of. But it just occurred to me, like in the last minute or so, what I really need to do is I'm pretty sure that Scott noted it in the daily summaries the day we actually recovered from the last sound outage. And I bet if I go and listen to that show or the beginning of that show, I bet I described the process by which we fixed it. And that could be my notes. I'm pretty sure I had written it down here too, like with an actual note. But I guess I didn't. I guess I must have been out of sticky notes. Ordinarily, this would be on a sticky note somewhere that, you know, if Zoom goes out or you can't get the sound to Greg, remember, this is how you fixed it. And it's just been a mess trying to fix the thing because every time I'm trying to, every time I flip another switch and think, oh, this will actually be it. What I can't remember is this what actually fixed it last time? Or is this something that I tried last time and it didn't work? Why is it so? If it's familiar to me, then that probably isn't it, because last time I was like, oh, this is brand new, except now I realize I've done this once, so I can't tell. Is this familiar to me because I did this before and it didn't work, or is this familiar to me because I did it before and it did work, but I couldn't believe it, so I'm having great difficulty with all this. I know I'm flipping all the same switches, and now I worry, am I flipping them all back to where they were, and I don't know. We're trying SI. I have to comply with the president's orders or he'll have me arrested, I guess. But that's giving us largely the same switches to flip. I mean, they are the right switches. There was something weird and esoteric that we used last time. And I recall thinking, I can't believe that's it. And then afterwards, when it worked, saying, of course that's it, because you know, I worked out the logic of it. And then it was just fixed forever, and I never needed to do anything ever again or learn how anything works. So, anyway, it might be also time to update the software at this point. I'm using some software that's comfortable and keeps things, well, ordinarily running smoothly, but I think it's horribly outdated. On the other hand, updating the software doesn't necessarily mean it won't go kablooey either. Zoom is new for us, and, you know, what can I tell you? It's not working out that well. So Greg Dworkin is here. I guess I'll play. Today gives me the opportunity to say, oh, Greg, I'm playing the lovely short fanfare that you love so much when I could be playing Darth Vader music or something, which I am doing right now, I assure you. But I can't think of a good practical joke to capitalize on the fact that you can't hear anything. But we are... The downside of this, of course, is you come to us today with two very important video takes from the campaign trail, and you want us to play them, and you're not going to be able to hear them. That's going to make things difficult, but good morning. How are you otherwise?
3: Hey, is this thing on?
2: I don't know. I mean, yeah, what? Oh, I'm going to be so glad when I'll go back and listen to my old show, I guess. I hope I was thorough in the description.
3: Yeah, if you can find which show it was.
2: Yeah.
3: We got stuff. We do have big picture things. Mm-hmm. I mean, basically, Russell Drew, Russ on Politics over on Twitter, points out 4 weeks out from Election Day, and we are 4 weeks out.
2: Republicans are
3: having to pour tens of millions of dollars into Texas to keep it from flipping blue. My opinion is it won't work. Hmm. Meanwhile, the Republican governor wants nothing to do with Donald Trump, knowing how unpopular he is, even in Texas.
2: Oh.
3: That's where we are.
2: Sucks.
3: Greg Abbott announced that when the president holds an event in San Antonio this week, he won't be in attendance. He's busy.
2: All right. He's running around somewhere else.
3: Just like people in Iowa were busy.
2: I guess so. Nobody wants to be on hand.
3: And notable is Texas and Iowa. We'll get to those. But movement towards the Democratic candidates within the same high-quality poll after the Republican spending advantage kicked in is not what Republicans want to see.
2: Mm. Womp womp.
3: Yeah. Now, this isn't a poll exactly. It's a poll, but not a head-to-head candidate poll. And I can't recall. I think we covered it. This is Gallup. Mm. And they're looking at party ID.
2: Okay.
3: In the third quarter of 2024.
2: Third quarter 24. All right.
3: 2 years ago.
2: Yeah.
3: Prior to the Trump election, where he unfortunately won. Democrats 46, Republicans 47. 7% neither. That's party ID.
2: All right. I can believe that.
3: All right. 50-50 split there. Quarter three, 2026, where we are now, 50% Democrats, that's a plus four, 39% Republicans, minus eight.
2: All right.
3: Neither, 11%, that's a plus four for neither. That's what Charlie Cook means when he says Republican undertow, which I call a riptide. What's happening is that, yeah, Democrats are gaining a little, but Republicans are losing a lot. And you'll see that theme writ large as we start to look at what happens in blue states. Amaris poll is good for that, just came out last night. And what happens in red states. Marist and other polls are showing in Iowa and in Texas what that means. So let's go over some of those details. John Anzalone, Democratic pollster. He does the Institute of Politics poll, the youth poll.
2: It's a nice institute. But
3: this, he's looking at somebody else's poll. He's looking at Navigator Research. And writes, you know, regret is a terrible feeling. It hits you in the gut. Navigator survey asked those who regret their 2024 Trump vote what they regret. Trump has clearly let people down by not making the economy a priority. They feel his policies and decisions have hurt them. But when you ask the specifics, you learn stuff. So if you voted for Trump and you regret voting for him, what makes you say that? 30% say broken promises and you didn't deliver what you said.
2: Okay.
3: 27% say foreign policy decisions and wars. Of course, you can
2: sure.
3: You can pick more than one thing if you wish, I guess.
2: Okay, well, that's good.
3: 30, 57, 77, 82, 92. Yeah, it adds up more than 100. So foreign policy and wars are just in, you know, in general, he didn't deliver, but specifically, it's the war, stupid. Hmm. Economy, cost of living, important, but it's 25 compared to the war, 27.
2: Hmm.
3: Margin of error difference, well, you know, similar. But everybody knows it's cost of living. Well, actually, it's the wars.
2: Yeah, closely related, but okay.
3: They are closely related because the war makes the economy, cost of living worse. Without question, they're related.
2: Sure. Of course.
3: But when you look at the word cloud, which is right next to that, I sent you the graphic.
2: Oh, okay.
3: The big war, the big word?
2: Yeah. I'm scrolling to find it now. Whoops. Okay. Oh, there it is.
3: Yeah. The big word? War.
2: Yeah.
3: Smaller word, economy.
2: Yeah, it is considerably small. It's not even the next. It looked like promises is the next biggest, but okay.
3: Yeah, and then they have quotes. He made a lot of promises, but he's only looking out for himself and the rich. The economy's in the toilet. Price of everything is up. The war, tariffs, not a good idea. Not only made it more expensive for everybody, he started wars and is not putting America first like he said he would.
2: Oh.
3: So that's what people, you know, 17% say just in general he's made things worse. 11% say he only cares about himself. 10% say he's a bad person. That should be 90. Only cares about the wealthy corporation. 7. Tariffs. 5. Healthcare. 4. Immigration. 3. Mm. Epstein files. Too small to even get a number there.
2: Okay. Well, that's interesting. Epstein
3: files. It is. Huh? You know, why do you... Happen? I know you hate Trump now. Why do you hate him? This is why.
2: Yeah. Epstein files, I guess. Yeah, it's hard to even tell who's saying that now. I
3: mean, well, these are, again, these are people who voted for Trump but
2: regret their vote. So, yeah, okay. But, I mean, I would have thought that would have been bigger among that.
3: I would have thought so, too. That's
2: group.
3: Why I thought it would at least have be big enough to have a number on it.
2: Yeah. Yeah, that is surprising that, okay, that's bad. I mean, it's working, but yeah, I'm a little. They said that was a huge thing for them.
3: Right. And again, you have to put yourself in the mindset of the median voter.
2: Mm. Yeah. Oh, yeah. Oh, boy.
3: Right.
2: Another median voter story.
3: Do tariffs raise prices?
2: Yeah.
3: So what are you upset about?
2: I don't know.
3: Not tariffs.
2: Yeah.
3: Prices.
2: Sure. Right. Yeah. Well, do you want to get rid of the tariffs? No, they're good for America. China's paying them. Oh, no.
3: Yeah, exactly.
2: All right.
3: So, you know, you just have to look that way. Now, here is, just as an intro, YouGov America.
2: I do.
3: New YouGov polls of seven Senate races. This was published last night, or last evening, 3:55 p.m., last afternoon, if you wish.
2: Okay.
3: Texas, Tallarico 50, Paxton 44. Ohio, Brown 49, Husted 45. I wonder if you see a pattern here. Kansas, Hamilton 48, Marshall 45. Michigan, El Sayed 49, Rogers 48. Everybody's looking at that Michigan poll and scratching their head and saying that doesn't make a lot of sense. Mm. Because Benson in Michigan for the governor is also 48-45 over James, and everybody thinks the lead is bigger. Nebraska, Osborne, the independent, 48, Ricketts 47. New Hampshire, Pappas 51, Sununu 43. That ain't even close.
2: Oh boy. All right.
3: Florida, Moody, the Republican, 49, Nixon, 44. So why aren't the Democrats pouring money into Florida? Because they don't have infinite amount of money like the Republicans do, and Florida is still a tough road to hoe. As we talked about the other day, Texas is the heart of Republicanism, but Florida is the heart of MAGA.
2: Yeah.
3: It's just hard. And Kimberly Leonard, formerly from Politico, now independent reporter, Republican whisperer, basically says, I mean, she's a good reporter with good sources, but leans Republican and says, look, the money here is just overwhelmingly Republican. Mm-hmm. And if you think money matters, it doesn't in Texas, but it does in Florida.
2: Yeah. Okay. Man. All right. Well, yeah, Florida is hard to convince yourself that there's much that can be done there. But I also, I mean, maybe for contributors, it's very hard for individual contributors with a conscience to leave Angie Nixon hanging. So,
3: yeah,
2: that's good. Send your
3: yesterday, Marist had a poll.
2: Yeah.
3: Marist, as you know, have been very good for Democrats, including a plus four in Maine for
2: thanks,
3: Troy Jackson.
2: Guys. Okay.
3: Who we will get to in a moment. Mm-hmm. But I want to set the stage with Marist because it's driving a lot of the conversation. Marist has the New York governor race, Kathy Hochul, plus 11. Mm-hmm. Kamala Harris won the state by 12.
2: Okay.
3: Last week, they had the Michigan governor race, Benson, 12.
2: Yeah.
3: Okay. Well,
2: sounds like a consistent thing here.
3: It is consistent, but, you know, I don't mean with the 12s. What I mean is well, New York is running about what you'd expect it to be in a normal year.
2: Okay.
3: So, again, the implication is, well, if Maine is close and Michigan is close and Peggy Flanagan in Wisconsin is close and the blue and purple states are doing what you expect blue and purple states to do, how come the generic congressional ballot on Nate Silver's Silver Bulletin is, well, I don't know, 9.5? And on strength in numbers, it's 8. So if it's doing that well, what's going on here? And the answer is, you know, think about the law of averages here.
2: Okay.
3: Right? If you get an 8 as the average, you probably have an 11, and you probably have a 5.
2: Yeah.
3: And that's how you get an average of 8. So what if the blue states are the 5, and all of the red states are the 11?
2: I don't know.
3: What if Texas and Iowa are the things that are driving that really high Democratic number? I would take that in a heartbeat.
2: Yeah, I guess.
3: I would think that's wonderful.
2: Yeah, why not?
3: Why not?
2: I don't know if I believe it, but okay. what can I tell you? I'll take it. It would be hard to believe, but I don't know. What do I say about something like that?
3: I don't know.
2: Is it happening? We don't know. We don't know.
3: New poll from Kansas, GBAO, decent pollster. It's a Hamilton internal poll, but Hamilton 49, Marshall 44. That's this morning.
2: Okay.
3: There's a trend here.
2: Yes.
3: Kansas, Texas, Iowa. Now, what else do we have here? We have a Suffolk, Iowa poll. Turek 48, Hinson 44. That's the Democrat. Governor, Sand 55, Lane 43.
2: Wow. Okay.
3: Now, in each of those, Turek and Sand picked up 7 points since their last Suffolk poll. And in each of them, Hinson, the Republican nominee for Senate, and Zach Lane, the Republican nominee for governor, each lost one.
2: Okay.
3: So there is movement. In other words, they put all that money in, and it's October. It's after Labor Day. And this is when the, I don't know what I'm going to do, people consolidate for their party.
2: Yeah.
3: And it's Turek and Sand that have the momentum that have picked up 7 points. Now, I want to show you one of the reasons why. You have a video /
2: I do.
3: Audio to play.
2: You don't.
3: I don't, but you do, of the Iowa debate that happened last night between Rob Sand and Zach Lane. And I would like you to play that, and we'll comment after.
2: I mean, I just did. Okay, I didn't. See, that would be the practical joke. The one that could make it work. I could just sit here for...
3: I was playing these things when you were listening, and you have no
2: for
3: idea.
2: For 30 seconds and be like, okay, Greg, tell us what we just heard. All right, I'm going to play it. You bide your time. You can hum a little bit, but keep it low.
4: Yeah, and then Zach, we're going to go into the question that we're going to go into.
5: You literally voted in Kansas in 2018 and in 20 and in 22. You registered to vote in Iowa less than 2 years ago. It'll be coming up next month.
4: And Rob,
5: here's
4: you
5: the
4: sit
5: thing.
4: On the objection
5: the
4: panel.
5: Mr. Lane,
4: you had your
5: said,
4: chance to speak.
5: About,
4: I'm going to have
5: this
4: Mr. Sands.
5: This is not
4: Sands
5: about why you're in Kansas.
4: Now.
5: This is about the fact that you're not in Iowa. There are 3.1 million people who live here. And they need to have a full-time Iowa.
4: It is just not true.
5: It's
4: just
5: true.
4: Not true. You have no evidence of that.
2: That is interesting. That's so a lot of crosstalk there, but this is, do you even live in Iowa? Do you even lift, bro? Do you even live in Iowa, bro? You registered in Iowa to vote 2 years ago? Says Sands about, how do we pronounce his name? Lane?
3: Lane, Zach Lane. Lane.
2: Okay.
3: But more importantly.
2: It's interesting how he's disputing this. No, I mean, this is like.
3: Yeah, exactly.
2: Fact. Like, where did you live? Where were you? No, you're wrong. I lived on
3: You don't have any facts to support your charge. I just told you voted 3 times in Kansas.
2: Yeah, I mean.
3: Are you stupid?
2: I mean, that's interesting. Now, mind you, he could have voted absentee in Kansas from Iowa. I guess it's sort of a candidate in a box thing. Like, you just say that they have no evidence. I'd like to give you all the evidence that we have for this. Blah, blah, 1, 2, 3, 4, 5. You have no evidence.
3: Yes, you said those things, but you have no evidence.
2: Right.
3: Now, I'm not playing, but I could play and should play, perhaps, a different video.
2: Yeah.
3: Okay.
2: Which?
3: And it's from Laura Kelly.
2: Laura Kelly. All right.
3: Laura Kelly is the Democratic governor of Kansas.
2: Okay.
3: And she says she's proud of her state. It's a wonderful state.
2: Sure.
3: She's standing in front of a Museum of History, Kansas Museum of History sign.
2: Oh.
3: Okay.
2: Yeah.
3: I'll actually send it to you
2: All right.
3: you ever feel like playing it.
2: Yeah, sure. I'm playing it right now. How would you know?
3: Right at the bottom.
2: Okay. Oh, Facebook. Oh, boy.
3: Okay. Does that work?
2: I
3: can find it. It's on Twitter,
2: off the
3: too.
2: Air. I mean, holy cow. Facebook. Oh, my God. All right. Well.
3: Oh, I can find another one, but the point is she's talking about
2: I see her now.
3: Her wonderful state.
2: Okay, sure. It's
3: and all the people in Kansas that she's proud of.
2: Yeah, not that.
3: Including Zach Lane, who's running for governor 2 states over. And she's just so proud that a Kansan is running for the,
2: That's
3: you know.
2: That's great. Sure.
3: It's just wonderful.
2: It's like Mikey Sherrill and Abigail Spanberger.
3: Yeah, but she's making a political point of it.
2: Yeah. Right. Okay. I mean, right. We're very happy that it's interesting that he's running for governor of Iowa, but we're happy that when he had a choice of where to live, it was Kansas.
3: Well, Happy Akansan is running for, you know, governor of Iowa.
2: We're going to have lots of power in Iowa.
3: Yeah, you know, so you're right over there. It's just, it's great, and it ties in exactly with what happened at that debate.
2: All right. You know what?
3: So maybe that's why I wanted to highlight it. I just thought it was rather amusing.
2: Thank you. Yes, if you do have it handy, maybe in a different place than Facebook. I'll put it in the roundup. Everybody can listen to it, but
3: yeah,
2: I don't know. I mean, I guess it won't matter. Most people probably have access to both, but if you don't go on Facebook a lot, like everything goes kablooey when you.
3: All right. Well, I'll send you the Twitter version right now.
2: All right. Sure.
3: In fact, if we have time, we should actually play it.
2: We have time.
3: Like really good.
2: You could just, I guess, you could take a nap because there's nothing for you to do. You can't hear it. You can talk about it. You've heard it.
3: I can
2: it
3: play along at home.
2: Yeah. Oh, you know what? Here's a good idea. Why don't you cue it up and I'll go 1, 2, 3, play.
3: Well, there it is. I just sent it to you.
2: Oh, okay. Well, I've got
3: it. Tell
2: me
3: when to play it.
2: All right, sure. I'm going to cue it up, turn up the sound. All right. And in 3, 2, 1, play.
6: Kansas Governor Laura Kelly here. It's my great honor to be the governor of the greatest state in the country. So imagine my surprise when I learned that one of my constituents is running for governor. Not here in his home state of Kansas, but two states over in Iowa. Now, generally, I support Kansas. I was even proud to see Zach Lane voted here in 18, 20, and 22. I hope he voted for me in the Kansas governor's race. But in the Iowa's governor's race, I'm supporting the Iowa. Zach, there are no hard feelings, but it is time to come back to Kansas. As they say, there's no place like home.
2: Ah, nice. Okay, so
3: it is a great ad.
2: Yeah, that's a good one.
3: There's no place like home. It's just a wonderful, wonderful ad.
2: But okay, yeah, well done. If ever a wonderful ad there was, I guess this one is it. Because, I don't know,
3: right.
2: I have reasons.
3: Yeah. You know, I'm beginning to think that what they really need in this governor's race is the Munchkin Coroner. I mean,
2: right. Or maybe they play him on.
3: They got him dead to rights, you know.
2: Yeah, they can make also. Well, Kansas is uniquely positioned to capitalize on that. All right, well done, Laura Kelly.
3: You know who's doing relatively well? I'll tell you who's doing relatively well.
2: Okay.
3: James Tallarico.
2: Ah.
3: In Texas.
2: Sure, of course.
3: Right. The aggregate has Tallarico up by about 3.5 points.
2: Okay.
3: And Mike Paxton can only get a lead if he gets an internal poll that nobody believes.
2: Yeah, right. Well, nobody believes him about anything. So he might as well just lie. Why not? It's part
3: right.
2: of the course.
3: But the point I was making about how if the blue states are kind of where you expect them and the red states are way bluer than you thought, that's how you get a high Democratic generic congressional ballot.
2: It could be.
3: This is Texas
2: right?
3: poll for Fort Bend County only.
2: Fort Bend
3: County.
2: Okay.
3: All right.
2: Fort.
3: This is a county that went Harris plus two.
2: All right.
3: Harris plus two. Keep that in your mind. You're thinking Harris plus two.
2: Right.
3: You're hoping Tallarico gets a few points more. Hinojosa gets a few points more because that would be good for them.
2: Yeah.
3: But if they're less than two, they're toast.
2: Right. Okay.
3: Senate, James Tallarico, 56, Ken Paxton, 38.
2: Well, they're
3: Governor,
2: all rallying.
3: Governor, Gina Hinojosa, 51, Greg Abbott, 40.
2: All right. All right.
3: This is why Texas is doing what it's doing.
2: Yeah, all right. No pillow fort, that Fort Bend.
3: Yeah, well, now this is a striking comment that Patrick Svetek reports.
2: Hmm.
3: Sorry about mangling your name.
2: Sorry, Patrick.
3: Striking comment from a Texas GOP state representative who's not running for re-election. Not just any state representative. This is like a super arch conservative who, among other things, I believe, if they're in the House, they might even have been pro-impeachment for Paxton. This is a guy certainly supported by Greg Abbott, but opposed by Donald Trump. Briscoe Kane.
2: All right.
3: That's his name, Briscoe Kane.
2: I know. So he says.
3: Yeah. You know, and he says, and I quote, if the election were held tomorrow, all statewide races go blue.
2: All right. Why do they never just hold it? They are holding some places.
3: Texas, hold them.
2: Go vote.
3: They're holding an election in a month.
2: When will, yeah, elections. When will Texas hold them? Well, November 3rd, but.
3: Right. Now, the Houston Chronicle had a couple of editorials out.
2: Yeah.
3: And we all know that editorials don't really change all that much, but I have to read you some of the headlines and stuff. Because there's two of them. One is an endorsement of James Tallarico. Mm-hmm. And the other one is for Texas Railroad Commission, John Rosenthal, the guy running against Beau French.
2: Oh, yeah, right, okay.
3: In the minute we have, which headline do you want first?
2: Beau French.
3: Elect John Rosenthal, the oil and gas expert, over the cowardly bigot Beau French. That's the headline.
2: Cowardly, that too.
3: Key Republicans have instructed voters to reject their party's nominee. Now Texas voters need to finish the job.
2: Ooh.
3: Perhaps we should thank Beau French. If the xenophobic, spineless carnival barker didn't gleefully display his grotesque bigotry on every opportunity, voters wouldn't be paying enough attention.
2: Well,
3: and then they go on and document it. It's just a wonderful editorial.
2: Yeah.
3: In addition to being a loathsome racist who views the world as white versus everyone else, French is such a political dilettante that a race that was likely to be a long shot for Democrats suddenly appears competitive.
2: Huh. Well,
3: John Rosenthal should thank French for the in-kind contribution. Even the betting markets think he has a real chance at an upset.
2: Well, that's nice.
3: And we'll do Tallarico after the break.
2: Yeah, okay. Our music has started, which gives us about 30 seconds to wrap up before the actual break. But that's pretty strong.
3: That's fairly straightforward.
2: Yeah, I mean, I'm not sure who they're endorsing in that one. Sometimes it's both sides did a little bit. No. Pretty clear. Okay, that's the cowardly bigot, not the cowardly lion from Kansas. If he had lived in Kansas, it would be different. But all right, we'll be back in 2 minutes.
0: We'll be back with more David Waldman, KGRO in the morning, after this.
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0: Now back to David Waldman, KGRO in the morning.

0: All right. Welcome back, everyone, to the K-Grow in the Morning Show here on Netroots Radio. Ordinarily, that would be a natural cue for us to come back for Greg, but I'm not giving him any cues anymore. No more music. We're trying everything. We're looking up all sorts of things. What I really need to do is wait for the editing suite and ask, what the hell did we do last time, and see if he remembers. Maybe Scott remembers, too, although, you know. I think if he did, he would have messaged me what it is by now. I don't know if I told him. We must have. I'm sure I crowed about it the next day when we finally got it. It was out for like a week last time. Although the very last problem we had was an echo problem, and that one I have my notes on.
1: Oh, that's good.
0: You know, I could create an echo, and we could then fix that just for a sense of accomplishment.
1: Yeah, we could always do that.
0: Meh.
1: So I'm looking at the Texas General Senate election aggregate on 50+1, where Tallarico's up by 4 points.
0: 50+1. I'm going to start a polling outfit called The Aggregate and see how that goes.
1: Yeah.
0: No aggregator available.
1: They already started one called The Argument.
0: Yeah, oh, right.
1: This isn't an argument.
0: Aggregate the arguments.
1: No, it isn't. So we could do that, yes.
0: Both sides is the answer.
1: And before we get into more on Texas, I do want to have this little one because I didn't want to forget.
0: Yeah.
1: This is from CBS News. I'm just going to read it verbatim.
0: Okay.
1: You may find some of the subject matter familiar.
0: Okay. Oh, you didn't start yet. All right. Yes.
1: Dennis Hastert, the disgraced former GOP Speaker of the House, died earlier today at 84.
0: All right.
1: Gerald Ford died today. Yeah. Well, that's not the important part.
0: No.
1: The important part is this. A prior version of this post stated that Hastert was jailed for violating banking laws.
0: Yes, it did.
1: That post missed the mark. Hastert was jailed on charges related to his concealment of hush money payments made to cover up sexual abuse, which, by the way, was found out because he was violating banking laws.
0: Right. Yeah, good point. I mean, I'm glad they went back and did that.
1: So they went back and they apologized.
0: Good.
1: This post missed the mark. It wasn't up to our standards, yada, yada. It's all good. Mm. People were writing in, you know, the funniest ones, you know, Alphonse Capone, a Chicago businessman, died. You may know him best for his work with the hospitality services.
0: Yeah, right, sure. He did have certain enthusiasms, as we say, right?
2: Enthusiasms.
0: You won't have heard it, but believe me, I played it.
1: Yeah.
0: All right. Well, that really is something. It was good on them for going back. I mean, I could have seen them hiding behind. It's factually correct. That's why he went to jail. Financial crimes. What kind of what was the crime? All right. Please, honestly.
1: Right. So since we were talking about Texas, I wanted to include this Washington Monthly piece that just came out. The Republican plan to buy the election got too expensive.
0: Well, everything has tariffs. You know how it is.
1: Yeah, exactly. Road salt. The Republican plan to buy the election got too expensive. New data shows the GOP's money advantage has narrowed because it relies too heavily on super PACs, which pay more for broadcast ads.
0: Yes.
1: Now, we had said all along, I think this over enthusiasm, this impression, you're so impressed by money.
0: Yeah.
2: Enthusiasm.
1: Nobody watches TV anymore. The whole thing is stupid.
0: But
1: there
0: they
1: are. Right. You know, saying we're going to sink $300 million into Texas, it'll make a difference. Yeah, it did. Mm. You know, Tallarico's numbers went up.
0: Yeah. All right. So good job.
1: So good job there.
0: Oh, you know, speaking of, I know you bring this up every time when we talk about super PACs having to, they pay the higher rate for
1: it costs more for a super PAC to run an ad than the same ad run by the candidate.
0: The campaign, right. And they're not supposed to coordinate. But I mean, I was curious, like, about cut rates. Does given like the last advertising campaign that Trump has been running, like does the quote unquote U.S. government get cut rates when they run ads on TV? Because of course we just had him run those campaigns. No,
1: they do it for
0: ads.
1: Free because you're doing it because you love your
0: yeah
1: leader.
0: Right public service announcement right because we just heard Trump yesterday put out the word I guess to try to tamp down on the backlash. Oh, well, those paid for by the U.S. government ads, we're going to pay them. And although he said the super PAC is going to pay them. Remember,
1: well, you can't tell the super PAC what to do.
0: Right.
1: That's the illegal part.
0: That's part one of the problem. But I guess the next part is he says, well, we'll pay for them. Although, by the way, by the end of the day, they were still parsing. Did you mean The super PAC is going to pay back the U.S. government for what it paid to run the ads in the first place. And then going forward, if you run them, you'll also pay for that. And then it turns out he actually said, no. What I mean is going forward, the super PAC will pay for them. We're not going to pay back the treasury. That's just, what can you do? But it is a good question. Like, if the super PAC has to pay it back, like, did the government get a cut rate and the super PAC then found a way basically to say, oh, well, why don't we run it at the government rate? And then say, oh, were we not supposed to do that? All right, we'll pay back the government. Wink. But of course, I am the government, so no. Not Trump, pay somebody back?
1: Are I'll just crazy? Have my son-in-law pay it back. He's got a gazillion dollars. Sure. He'll get up in Saudi Arabia. What's the big deal?
0: Yeah, I mean, there's like 500 different things wrong with the thing he did and 1,000 things different wrong with the so-called solution he proposes. Plus, of course, it's probably just a lie and nobody's paying anybody anything. But speaking of payback things, the Russian oligarch now says that Don Jr. paid him back for the wedding, too. So I'm sure
1: that's lovely.
0: Yeah, so none of those guys lie.
1: Let's go over to Maine. It's a lovely state.
0: Right.
1: Speaking of lovely.
0: I'm riding.
1: And I got about a 2-minute video I want to play. And the reason I want to play all of it.
0: Because you want to leave.
1: Yeah, right. It's because I want to read a book. Yeah. But, you know, the thing is.
0: I know what you're doing, yes.
1: This particular clip that I chose has a portion of it where you get to spec out how Susan Collins comes across.
0: Hmm.
1: And you have to try to look at this as the median voter or an undecided voter and figure out who you want. And how Troy Jackson comes across.
0: Hmm.
1: Now, Troy Jackson is not well-spoken. We all know that. He's a salt of the earth kind of guy. He's a road salt kind of guy. And why do I keep saying that? You'll find out.
0: Yeah. And you want to play it as well for yourself.
1: I'll play it when you say play it.
0: Okay.
1: I'll
0: play it when you say play it.
1: Yeah. Well, yeah. But the thing is, you also get an idea of how Susan Collins comes across.
0: Mm.
1: Now, part of the thing is that a lot of Susan Collins ads these days.
0: Yeah.
1: Play what they call B-roll, her walking in the background or, you know, some sort of
0: having
1: generic
0: meetings.
1: Kind of thing
0: from
1: 20 years ago, making her look a whole lot younger than she actually is now.
0: Mobile.
1: And I think the important context here is how the, quote, sophisticated Susan Collins, the sophisticated, powerful Susan Collins comes across in this debate versus the unsophisticated, salt of the earth guy, Troy Jackson. So if you can play the sound.
0: All right, in 3, 2, 1, go.
2: Oh, I have been strongly voting against the tariffs with Canada, but I've also been working behind the scenes. Troy mocked it, but I was successful in getting concrete, pulp, and road salt removed from the tariff list. And if you ask towns in northern Maine and eastern Maine, they get all of their road salt from Canada. The small town of Frenchville with 900 people would have to pay $10,000 more this winter had I not been successful. A businessman in Waldo County who's in the concrete business would have faced $150,000 more a month. And I'm not finished. I'm still fighting for more of a reduction in the tariffs.
3: Right, thank you. Senator Jackson, same question to you.
4: Well, look, Mainers can't afford to pay their bills with a press release or a strongly worded letter like Senator Collins keeps talking about. I didn't mock the fact that she got road salt back. I mocked the fact that what about everything else? I mean, we can't eat road salt. And the thing about it is that everything that she's doing with Iran war and stuff like that, there's going to be so many less people that'll be able to afford to drive that I'm not even sure the road salt's going to be worth anything either. I mean, we have a country right now all across the northern border that are having trade wars with Canada for absolutely no reason than Donald Trump. Senator Collins put Lutnick on knowing full well that he wanted blanket tariffs, and that's what we have now. And she won't use her authority as chair of appropriations to actually push. I mean, there is ways. I've appointed appropriations chairs. There are ways to get your leverage things to make this happen. I'm not going to give her credit for getting one thing back when we have thousands of things that people are having to pay more money for because she won't let Donald Trump, she won't talk back against Donald Trump. And tariffs are a function of Congress, not the function of the president.
0: All right. Well put. You're right. Not well spoken, but as you said, salt of the earth. True. But yeah, also we are reminded he was the Senate leader. I've appointed chairs of the Appropriations Committee. I know what they can do.
1: Yeah, I'm not some rube from the backwoods, you know. And Susan Collins doesn't sound like her B-roll suggests from 20 years ago when she was calm and confident and all that. Whereas Troy Jackson might say, and all that stuff.
0: Yeah.
1: You know,
0: all right.
1: But he gets his point across. And Alex Seiswald, again, the national reporter who moved to Maine, went local, lives in the Camden area, so he's on the coast. Says a Troy Jackson quote that makes no sense out of context, but also kind of sums up everything. We can't eat road salt.
0: Yeah. I understand from social media this morning, the blue sky side of it, that Republicans are circulating that clip or part of that clip about you can't eat road salt as though they totally own
1: Jackson. As it's a gotcha.
0: Jackson. Like, it's not clear to me whether they're like, it's salt. Yes, you can eat road salt. I mean, I don't recommend it. he's wrong about
1: look at this guy. He thinks he's going to win. He's going to beat our candidate. Well, I have to tell you, if you're an undecided voter, again, you have to look at it from the point of view of an undecided voter or I'm not happy with Trump, but what's going on voter. Mm. Throughout that debate, Jackson was very successful at Collins and Trump together.
0: Yeah.
1: In the same sentence.
0: And that's what needs to be done. And also interesting point in there, you know, lost in all of it. I think we've been over it 100 times. Like, you know, you're telling me it's interesting that you stand with Trump still. You know, he's going to admonish you tomorrow for saying that Mainers paid those tariffs because he tells everybody Canada paid them.
1: You know, and there was another clip from the debate, which I don't have in front of me, but and thankfully I'll spare you. Yeah, I know. So it's great, isn't it? So Collins is talking about getting oil from Canada.
0: They do have it.
1: And how she was
0: have some.
1: How she was influential and very important because she's a very important person. That's capital letters.
0: Yeah.
1: And she was able to get oil from Canada, which is really useful for Maine. And that's one example of making us energy independent, which is what we need to be. Mm-hmm. And Troy Jackson said, excuse me. In his, I don't know, oh shucks, I don't know stuff about nothing. Only with
0: Senator
1: him, it's
0: John
1: real.
0: Kennedy.
1: It's not John Kennedy, right? And you know, he says,
0: accent.
1: Look, I don't know much, but I don't see how getting oil from Canada makes the United States energy independent. I don't even know what you're talking about.
0: I mean, he's right.
1: And it deflated her because it took all the air out of what she was trying to say. And that happened multiple times during the debate to the point where the neutral observers in Maine were saying, you know, first of all, it reminds me of Reagan Carter. Hmm. In the first Reagan Carter debate, or however many there were, the point is Reagan needed to stand next to Carter and be just as good. I mean, the bar is low. You can't make major gaffes, and you have to show that you belong on the stage. And Troy Jackson may not be super-duper articulate the way the elites in Washington like it, but the fact of the matter is he nailed her so many times, it was pretty clear he had a pretty strong debate. And if that's the bar, he passed it with flying colors.
0: All right. Well
1: that's
0: done.
1: That's point number one.
0: I think that works.
1: Okay. And point number two is that if the takeaway, if you didn't see the debate, and most people don't, is that, we can't afford rock salt. You don't eat it. That's not going to help us. It's also reminiscent of many, many famous lines from various and sundry, people that you don't even remember the context anymore, but you remember the line.
0: Mm, yeah.
1: Right? In the long run, we're all dead.
0: Yeah.
1: You can look to the future going back to the FDR years. Who was it? Harry, I can't remember his name, Harry Hopkins.
0: Okay.
1: You know, you can do this or that for the future, but people have to eat every day.
0: Yeah, all righty. Yeah.
1: I mean, sure. And so that's what Troy Jackson was getting across. Can't and he did his job.
0: Yeah.
1: To the point where people, locals, are saying, I don't know if it was a good idea for Collins to sign on for four of these debates. She looked pretty old and shaky. And oh, you know, how is it helping her?
0: Is this the first?
1: Yeah, this is the first of four.
0: Wow. Oh, and a very intense schedule. I mean, there's only, you know, 4 weeks left.
1: She's 80 years old.
0: Wow. Okay. Good, great, fine. Let's have more debates. She's not going
1: to be. Anyway, I wanted to get that in because I didn't want to forget about it.
0: Yeah.
1: But
0: yeah,
1: I also wanted to go back to Texas.
0: All righty. Everybody does.
1: Houston Chronicle. We read you the Beau French endorsement.
0: Yeah. Right.
1: Here's the James Tallarico endorsement.
0: Mm-hmm.
1: James Tallarico for Senate. Texans deserve better than Ken Paxton's moral rot.
0: Rot. Yeah, it was, okay.
1: The choice is obvious. Both Republicans and Democrats should prefer a servant leader over a self-serving crook. Just in case you had some idea or no idea of where they stood and you don't have time to read the whole thing.
0: Yes.
1: The contest is set. The storyline straight out of Hollywood. It's as if President Donald Trump likes to say the candidates come from central casting.
0: Okay.
1: An avowed lout versus a man who doesn't just resemble a Sunday school teacher. He is a Sunday school teacher.
0: Yeah, I guess so.
1: As Ken Paxton

0: child sex abuse. His supporters know all of that because his runoff opponent, John Cornyn, just spent tens of millions of dollars making sure they knew. Paxton won anyway. As one man at a Paxton rally told a reporter, we got bigger fish to fry.
1: Really?
0: Well, the fish to be fried aren't just Democrats, but anybody who shows the slightest disloyalty to Trump or even a hint of bipartisan pragmatism. This one's an easy call. The Houston Chronicle editorial board rejects Paxton's self-serving depravity and is loyal to Washington politics at the expense of everyday Texans. We enthusiastically endorse his Democratic opponent, James Tallarico.
1: Yeah.
2: Enthusiasms.
1: It's good that they have enthusiasms.
0: Pretty clear.
1: Yeah, I mean, all right, no mincing words there.
0: with either one.
1: Yeah.
0: And, you know, the funny thing is, that is the choice Texans have. And according to the polls, they're making that choice.
1: Yeah, well, I guess they're seeing things clearly in Texas. Mm. Well, look, I wish the election were held tomorrow.
0: Right. Aaron Blake, who writes for CNN now, used to write for the Washington Post, Democrats are taking big chunks of GOP voters in key Senate races, polls show, and goes on to point out in each poll where that is. But that's why the pundit roundup this morning that I wrote was entitled Some Years Are Persuasion Years.
1: Hmm.
0: This is one of them.
1: Ah, I knew it would be. Well, all right. How come I guess I was so worried about clicking every other button that I haven't clicked the open up the pundit roundup, but that's up at the top, I'm sure.
0: Yeah, it is up at the top.
1: I'm gonna skip down.
0: So Adam Gendelson points out that, pollster, the one that was looking at the Navigator poll, John Anzalone,
1: yeah,
0: IOP guy. This is consistent with what we're seeing in our internal polling for campaigns and the bipartisan AARP and Wall Street Journal polling we do. He's the Democratic pollster for that. In the AARP Texas poll, Tallarico was already getting 60% of the Hispanic vote. That could expand. Mm. And he says, I think the bigger story is that while young people, Hispanics and African American voters are all consolidating back to Democrats in high numbers, and this is a over the weekend CBS News poll showing that the Hispanic vote exit poll versus now, the Democrats got 51% in the exit poll, but now it's upwards of 60%.
1: Uh-huh.
0: In the AARP Texas poll, Tallarico is already getting 60%. But the bigger story is that while young people, Hispanics, and African-American voters are all consolidating back to Democrats at high numbers, Democrats will also narrow the margins in the GOP base with white, working class, and rural voters.
1: Mm. Okay.
0: That's why you see those numbers out of Texas and Iowa. And what I'm saying is the only way you get those voters is persuasion. That's not a turnout thing.
1: Okay. So after you poll people coming out of the quinceañeras, they're going over to the diners and finding the same result.
0: Make quinceañeras great again.
1: Yeah.
0: So the point that Adam Gentleson looking at this is, if you look at this, this is the Obama coalition being put back together, at least in the red states.
1: Okay. Sure.
0: And Obama did okay in the red states.
1: I recall his being president at the time.
0: Yeah, something like that.
1: Yeah, and twice at that. So, yeah, I mean, that, I don't know. I mean, I guess it didn't do the job all by itself, unfortunately, twice with Trump on the ballot. But you had to wonder, where was that going to go? I mean, the sort of thing you thought everybody would eventually come home to.
0: Right.
1: They didn't. But it's hard to believe that you could stay away from home for too long, particularly the Rio Grande Valley Hispanic voters who are coming back in droves to that coalition.
0: So the GOP can't buy their way into winning the election. And here's a piece from Axios pointing out that the House GOP cannot redistrict their way into winning elections. Of course, that's irrelevant in the Senate because these are statewide races. But in the House, the headline is House GOP leaders admit redistricting fell short.
1: Yes.
0: We're not going to win all 13 of these redistricted seats. That's correct. We're not. Tom Emmer said.
1: Mm-hmm.
0: Tom Emmer said a couple
1: Error.
0: Of other things
1: Tom
0: which
1: Error.
0: Caught people's eye.
1: Yeah.
0: Which I should tell you about.
1: Yes, please.
0: Tom Emmer is taking House Republicans' long-running frustration with the Senate further than any other GOP leader has

0: publicly. Now, I have to give you the context here, and this is
1: Please
0: something
1: do.
0: taught to me by some guy named David Waldman years and years and years ago,
1: Idiot. Forget
0: where
1: that guy.
0: if you look at the House,
1: Yeah.
0: the other party is the opposition, but the enemy is the Senate.
1: They do view things that way sometimes. Yes.
0: Tom Emmer is taking House Republicans' long-running frustration with the Senate further than any other GOP leader publicly. There are no Democrats. There are no Republicans. They're just senators, Emmer told donors. His message to senators who keep saying they don't have the votes for GOP priorities, and I quote, "You suck."
1: Well, Troy Jackson could have told us that.
0: He could have, but I think Emmer's getting a little frustrated here
1: All
0: because,
1: right.
0: like, they're losing.
1: All
0: And
1: right.
0: again, you go back to fine. You don't want to believe the polls. You have PTSD about polling for 2016 and you never got over it and such.
1: Maybe.
0: Look where Republicans are spending the money. Look how they're spending the money. Look how they're acting.
1: Acting.
0: Look what they're saying.
1: Yes.
0: It isn't just
1: Saying.
0: the polls. It
1: We don't
0: isn't
1: have that.
0: just the primary turnout. It isn't just the special elections. It isn't just New Jersey and Virginia in 2025.
1: Right
0: It isn't
1: off
0: just
1: here.
0: Gallup with a plus 11 Democratic party identification advantage. It's everything.
1: Okay.
0: Everything is pointing to the same result. And the TED Talk, some years you don't know who's going to win, and some years you do. Thank you for coming to my TED Talk.
1: Guess so. Well, lots happening, and it's happening everywhere. New storylines emerging everywhere. Lots of people ready and raring to go. We could have roped in the early voting figures from Virginia into all this as well, which continue to grow. Yeah, all right, lots happening. As a matter of fact, that reminds me that I did get a note from Rosalind McGregor this morning about the absentee ballots returned in Michigan. Just a quick note: number of absentee ballots returned in Michigan rose 30% from the same point before the 2022 midterm elections, as of the morning of October 6th, according to data released by the Secretary of State's office as of 7 a.m., 4 weeks before Election Day. Michigan voters had submitted 201,909 absentee ballots, versus 2022, same point, 4 weeks out, 155,000. So,
0: And they're coming from Wayne and
1: significant
0: Oakland
1: position.
0: counties, which are pretty decent for
1: Well,
0: the
1: crucial is
0: Democrats.
1: what we
0: The
1: say.
0: early vote tracker suggests the midpoint at this point for Michigan would be 54% Democrat, 46% Republican. But again, the caution about early vote could not be repeated often enough, and that is that if you're looking at 2022.
1: We were, they were.
0: Okay, this is still holdover from COVID
1: COVID, okay.
0: style voting.
1: Yes.
0: And every year the pattern changes. In other words, there's going to be more vote by mail in 2022 and less in-person early vote. And so if your in-person
1: Yeah.
0: early vote is more than it used to be, it
1: Yeah.
0: doesn't really tell you what you think it's telling you. All
1: What
0: it's
1: does it tell
0: telling
1: you?
0: you is that the way people vote might have changed over the years, and people are more comfortable with in-person early vote and less comfortable with vote by mail because of all of the U.S. Post Office garbage
1: Oh, maybe.
0: by Trump.
1: Uh-oh.
0: And so they may have shifted how they vote. That's number one. And number two, and B, is
1: To
0: that you
1: be
0: don't know how they
1: or
0: vote.
1: not to
0: So if
1: vote,
0: this
1: yes.
0: is a persuasion election, you don't know nothing.
1: I guess we never really know. You can't conclude too much. But yeah, this, I guess, is all just mail-in votes. It says absentee ballots. Although, here in Virginia, we call, or used to call, the early voting in-person absentee, or which, like, it was
0: Yeah,
1: considered an
0: Michigan is all
1: absentee
0: vote by
1: ballot.
0: mail because early in-person hasn't started yet. It's all
1: Yeah.
0: vote by mail.
1: So,
0: But you
1: okay.
0: still don't know what it means.
1: Well, we don't, except that the
0: So
1: 50,000
0: may even
1: more
0: be
1: people have
0: better
1: done it.
0: than you think it means because of the
1: Sure.
0: way people have shifted. Or it may be worse. And again, you don't know how
1: Right.
0: people are voting.
1: Right. The ultimate, outcome of it as well. All right. We got to count the votes in order to know what to do. But yeah, and it makes it for an interesting observation that last midterm, they're outpacing last midterm's returned absentee ballots at this point by 50,000 out of 200,000, you know, total now. So, you know, it's grown. That's good news. And so far, I guess the mail system is actually delivering the damn things. Although I guess the big hidden story could turn out to be later on. Well, 500,000 people sent their ballots back, but you only got 200,000 of them. That's not good news. We don't know about that yet.
0: Right. Anyway, to conclude, Nate Silver says, could be an October surprise, but right now the best point for GOP optimism is polling error. And that is not where you want your party's best hope to be.
1: That's true, right? Who says they're ahead? Says who?
0: Could be anyway, Michael that's Cohen it. Line.
1: Okay,
0: see ya.
1: Very good. Yeah, you're even you're done before the music, so you can just be like, oh well, I got to run and not have to worry about how many seconds you have left. Thank you, Greg.
2: Go away and come back tomorrow.
1: Everybody else heard it. I'll interpret it for you. Please do. We look forward to having you back tomorrow, and we'll give it our best shot to try and find the solution to our audio problems somewhere in my archives. And otherwise, I'll be humming the music to you once more again. Appreciate your sitting through the technical difficulties. You and I, listening on the stream, you hear the music. Everything's fine by you, but except you're going to have to endure 1 minute of silence from me. But this is your regularly scheduled 1 minute break. We'll be right back. Greg, too.

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1: All right, welcome back now to the K-Grow in the Morning show here on Netroots Radio. I am so anxious to see if I can fix this thing and figure out what it is. And then when I find the solution, I just have skywriting of it every day. I don't know what we're going to do to remind myself the third time this thing happens. But we'll put our collective heads together, and if it doesn't work, we'll bang them together several times to punish ourselves. All right. Well, the rest of you out there, at least you get to hear the music and all the fun sound effects. Time now to push forward. Now we don't have to worry about Greg not hearing the sound effects. It's just you and me here at this point. And everything seems to be working as between us. So what have I got for you? There are a couple of things. Speaking of notes, which have come in of late via other channels, I have a couple of things here that I wanted to catch up on that my brother Mark has sent our way. And there are several. Well, there are two that I have handy anyway. Both of them really just need to be put on the record, because I know you've probably all seen something about it, or you're concerned about it as well. This one, what is this source here? Interesting. The Copper Courier is the name of the outlet I'm reading, which I guess is it local to Arizona? That's where the story is. 200-year-old Arizona tree cut down for border wall. Those of you who are big tree enthusiasts or Arizonans probably heard this story, but you might have seen it even in passing in social media as well. I saw lots of outrage about it. Par for the course, I guess, for Donald Trump, not only not letting anything stand. It doesn't matter what the hell we wreck in order to make our thing, whether it's a ballroom or an arch or a golf course or a border wall. And two, Trump has a long history of, you know, ignoring all the rules and norms about trees. He hates trees, essentially, is what this would. For a golf course guy who's supposed to be into landscaping, he hates trees because if you hit your golf ball under one of those trees, you know, you're going to lose a stroke, basically. So Donald Trump, who never, you know, that's a guy who doesn't want to lose strokes, right? If you have a stroke, you don't want to be on a losing end of it. You always are, but at his age, it could be a real problem. But he did the same thing with his golf course here in Virginia, and it was a very nice course before he bought it. I think I've mentioned a couple of times, and still locally known this way as a Lowe's Island golf course. And for good reason, a large stretch of the run of the course along the river was tree-lined. And Trump thought this made no sense. You want to have a view of the river. Well, and it's nice to be able to see water wherever you are. It's a nice, pleasant view, certainly. But the thing about it is, well, one, it's not like a particularly scenic stretch of the river or anything like that. And I guess maybe he figured, well, there's trees on the other side. So if you want to see trees, you just look across the river and see the trees. Why are there trees on the other side? The answer is they actually wanted to preserve the shoreline. I mean, the trees are there as an erosion control mechanism, for one thing. For another, like I said, there's nothing particularly interesting about that stretch. It's a nice enough stretch of river. But then he decided that there should be something interesting about that stretch of river. So he made up the River of Blood thing. You remember hearing about that? He erected the other thing he has a penchant for, erecting a giant flagpole, oversized for the area. And he put a plaque on it saying that this area, this part of the river, had a Civil War history, a great battle that left it known as the River of Blood. No such battle, no such designation, all made up. Par for the course there too, but also it makes for an erosion control problem along the river side of the golf course river stretch. So something he does all the time. A couple of other people have done the same. What's the guy who used to own the local breadsticks, the football team, Dan Snyder, same thing. He had a mansion somewhere along the Potomac River, and that too controlled with respect to what you can and can't get rid of trees along the way, because it's important for erosion control. And he just said, to hell with it. I'll pay the fines, cut down all the trees. I want a river view, and I'll pay the fine later. Money that meant nothing to him. In this case, also, you know, he's chopping down all the cherry trees at East Potomac Park to make way for a totally unnecessary, totally unauthorized, and nobody wants it, redesign of the public golf course there. Public, Washington, D.C., therefore I own it, in Trump's mind, wrecking it by tearing down all the trees as well. So same thing here now leads us to Arizona, where Border Patrol agents opted to arrest at least 20 activists in the this area of Arizona. It's L-O-C-H-I-E-L. Lochiel. No idea how it would be pronounced. Lochiel. I have no idea what the locals say. I could look it up, but really the point of it here is they were arrested on October 5th before cutting down a 200-year-old cottonwood tree standing in the path of the border wall construction, according to Lookout. What is Lookout? Oh, I don't know. But we'll find out later, perhaps. Is it a local paper? Is it a person named Lookout? I don't know. It doesn't tell me. 10 of these protesters were taken to the Sonoita Border Patrol Station, and 10 were cited and released, according to people at the scene. So I guess the browner you were, the more likely that you stayed in jail after that. Activists have been staging a sit-in to protect the tree, estimated to be more than 200 years old, since July. They've been sitting there since July. It's also been over 200 years since July, but then even before then, it was over 200 years old. But not too much before then, because then it would have been under 200 years old. Anyway, it was the last of four large cottonwoods in the wall's path. So this is it. They had four. I guess you had to guess they were going to chop down the fourth one. If they've chopped down the first three, they were probably coming for the fourth one. Immigration agents started cutting the tree while a protester was still in its branches, used a cherry picker to remove the person, then brought the tree down about 8:30 a.m. Screams can be heard in the video as the tree falls. It's not the tree screaming. I mean, it could be, but I don't know if we'll ever hear that. But I'm sure there are lots of people who think that they can hear the trees scream, but these were people. I am positive of it. All right, well, yeah, I guess that does it for that. There's all sorts of environmental degradation going into the construction of the border wall. But by the way, still no payment from Mexico on that one. Just as Mexico won't pay for the wall, other countries don't pay for tariffs. It would be great if we had any confidence that the President of the United States had any idea whatsoever about how anything worked. I feel like things would be going a little bit better. Not all the way better, but a little bit better. All right. Second note here, although we could stay with the golf course theme, but let me get this one on the record too, and then I'll go back to golf courses, because that's where the whole show should be, honestly. But Mark sent me this one as well, and this too I've seen some discussion of, and we haven't had any yet. For some reason, the source here on this one, I guess that just was where you happened to come across it, from iHeartRadio. Okay. But it's definitely a real story and everything, even though iHeartRadio is not usually a source we go to. Trump administration blocks international election monitors. And you had to believe that they were going to do that. Because why? They intend to cheat as much as possible in the upcoming elections. What's the story? The Trump administration has decided not to invite observers from the Organization for Security and Cooperation in Europe, or OSCE, to monitor the upcoming midterm elections. This decision marks the first time in over two decades that the United States has not welcomed OSCE monitors. It's not just because they think we're backsliding, although maybe that was where they started with it. It's 20 years. How many? Over two decades? Okay. But basically, you know, why not? You know the old line about things like this. We got nothing to hide. Sure, right? Come on in and observe the elections. I guess this time we do have something to hide. Anyway, It's the first time in over two decades that we have opted, I guess, not to welcome these monitors, raising concerns among election integrity experts and Democrats, some of whom are both, about potential election meddling. The OSCE, which has observed every U.S. federal election since 2002, typically visits polling stations and issues reports on election conduct. The absence of these monitors comes as the Department of Justice plans to deploy its own monitors, which is fine because the Department of Justice, everyone trusts them, right? That's a move, of course, that has been met with skepticism. According to MS Now, the decision aligns the U.S. with countries like Russia and Belarus. Sure, political union with Russia to own the globalists. But there are now among the rogues gallery of the world declining to participate in this program of election observation, Russia, Belarus, and the United States, which have also excluded OSCE observers. Human Rights Watch has criticized the decision, saying that it fuels fears of serious human rights concerns around the upcoming elections. Philippe Bolopion, how would we say it in English? It's B-O-L-O-P-I-O-N, but the two P's, Philippe, leads me to believe it might be Bolopion, perhaps, from Human Rights Watch, remarked that the U.S. is mimicking behavior it has previously criticized in other countries. Yeah, well, we had a change in administration. They like those countries now. The Trump administration has previously threatened to withdraw from the OSCE unless it undertakes significant reforms. Here we are trying to tell the Europeans how to run their own thing again. The OSCE's absence from the midterms is seen as a departure from established democratic practices, potentially undermining public trust in the electoral process, among other things. All right. We do have that on the record that I did see that noted just in the last day or so. I really should have put that aside, but thank you, Mark, for doing that work for me. I appreciate it. The in other golf course news, and Mark will appreciate golf course news too, right? We have this from the Washington Post. And what's the story? And how does it mesh with Jeff Bezos's directive that we talk only about, well, at some point he had said, we want to emphasize, what was it? I can't even remember what his stupid directive was. And he probably doesn't either, but there was some they wanted editorial focus on some like really super narrow slice of life in general, but economic news. All right. Well, anyway, it doesn't matter. I don't think anybody adhered to it anyway. Trump wants to turn his West Palm Beach golf course, I guess the one that he plays in when he's down at Pervolago, into the new Camp David. Is just another one of those self-aggrandizing things that, as I think the commenter I saw on Blue Sky put it. Oh, am I logged out of that too? This is great. Just what I need. All right, let's see if we can't get that. What? Why not? Why have Blue Sky open ever, right? Okay, come on. I'm waiting for this. But somebody had commented on it saying, you know, self-aggrandizement is like the only thing this guy can concentrate on. Ah, here we go. It was John Harwood who made that comment. You may recognize him from such television outlets as NBC and CNN, for instance. Been a Wall Street Journal guy, New York Times guy, etc. And yeah, that's how he put it, right? Self-glorification and self-enrichment are the only things Trump can focus on. And now we have that story. Who's reporter here? Merrill Cornfield says, much of President Donald Trump's second term has focused on changes to the nation's capital. We've been through those, of course. But his ambitions to remake the physical architecture of the presidency transcend Washington. Trump wants to transform his West Palm Beach golf club, which I guess he could do whatever he wants with. But get this. You'd think, fine, he can do whatever he wants with his own golf clubs. Well, once you describe what he wants to do next, you'll say, yeah, well, but not that. That he shouldn't be allowed to do. Trump wants to transform his West Palm Beach Golf Club into a presidential retreat modeled after Camp David. The plan calls for a parcel of the private club to be designated a permanent, official sanctuary for foreign leaders and future U.S. presidents, designed to host international summits and house presidents when they take vacations in Florida, which means they'll be full of, upskirt and toilet cams. Fantastic. And listening devices. That all according to a proposal presented to Palm Beach County officials by Trump International Golf Club's legal counsel. Why do they have to present it to the Palm Beach County officials? You'll find out in just a minute. Future presidents would also be offered comped memberships to the Trump Club. God, please don't. Honestly. By the way, he's been president 45 and 47. 45 other presidents. Well, I guess there wasn't really golf in America or for the really early presidents. But, 40-something other presidents, if they wanted to play golf, they had no trouble finding a golf course in anywhere, wherever they went. Washington, D.C. is replete with them. There doesn't need to be a presidential golf course, much less a presidential golf course in Florida, which, by the way, will probably be underwater next decade anyway. But, yeah, interesting. It should be a Trump golf course because it's the most beautiful and covered in the most gold, and that should be the one the president's playing, and foreign leaders, too. Put the foreign leaders there if you want to. That place will be so bugged up, just like the bunker ballroom. I mean, honestly, fine. You know what? We got to tear down the ballroom for national security purposes. I am fine tearing down his golf club as well if he wants to set that up for us, to tee it up, if you will, for us to do. All right. But like that's too. The future presidents would be offered comped memberships, but it'd be like, yeah, but I can't waive the processing fee that we're going to have to do every year. Sorry, the government's going to have to pay me forever. Just as Camp David, Windsor Castle, or the Elysee Palace are known worldwide, so too will the presidential golf course in Palm Beach County be. He didn't say. Harvey Oyer, a lawyer, the other Oyer lawyer, not the pardon lawyer from D.C., Liz Oyer, but Harvey Oyer, the lawyer representing the Trump course, wrote to the Palm Beach County Board of County Commissioners in a letter last month. Oyer asked the county, and here's why the county's involved, which owns the property that the course is on. Did you know that? Trump doesn't even own the property that his own course is on. That's right. Real estate mogul that he is. Oyer had to ask the county, which owns the property that the course is on, to provide a piece of land to the federal government, and he promised Trump would pay for the construction no way of a presidential residence and facilities on that land. Russia will pay for it. They're the ones that are going to be building the thing and filling it with listening devices anyway. It could be China, I suppose. Or North Korea, really. For this guy, it wouldn't make much difference. Oyer told the Washington Post that a name has yet not been selected. I believe they probably mean not yet been selected for the presidential golf course. So that's just a placeholder. The, what do they call it? The fabulously imaginative presidential golf course, I believe. It would further cement Palm Beach County as one of the most recognizable brands and destinations in the world, Oyer said. I guess he's trying to flatter them into agreeing. Probably threatening them into agreeing would be more effective. And I don't know if anybody is going to buy this nonsense, but make Palm Beach one of the most recognizable brands and destinations in the world. The spokesperson for the Trump Organization did not respond to requests for comment. A White House official with knowledge of the proposed plan said in a text message, the facilities would provide amenities of a world-class property. The property is minutes away from the Donald J. Trump International Airport. That's great, right? Or crappy, I'm not sure. Does not have buildings looming, does not have houses along the course, has great security features, is close to law enforcement, and happens to be a highly rated golf course. There are features that are necessary for any presidential retreat, said the White House official who spoke on condition of anonymity to preview plans. In the letter, which was first reported by the Palm Beach Post, Oyer said the construction would not be completed before Trump leaves office, so the project would be a gift, quote, a gift to Trump's successors, and the county would benefit from high power traffic in the area. That's not actually good. The county is seriously considering the proposal and is seeking more information, like is it legal or smart or interesting, or will it just be an empty pit forever because no one will allow any presidents to travel there, and as a matter of national security, they'll have to bomb it. I don't know. The county is supposedly seriously considering it. Palm Beach County Administrator Joseph Abruzzo told the Washington Post, in a meeting last week, Trump representatives assured county officials that under the proposal, Trump's company would continue to make lease payments for the golf course. They will not. And would agree to build the presidential retreat on a connected piece of land that would have a separate entrance from the private club, Abruzzo said. Trump's club would continue to operate the Trump Family Company, under the Trump Family Company, and likely benefit from more business if it becomes the site of long-lasting presidential importance. The county is in contact with the General Services Administration, the agency that manages federal properties, and the county will be selecting a parcel of land for the proposal, Abruzzo said. My understanding is that President Trump views this as a lasting contribution to the presidency and to those who will hold the office after him, Abruzzo said. Though presidents already have a retreat at Camp David, Trump has visited the complex less frequently than many of his predecessors, preferring to spend his weekends and holidays at his own properties. He once commented that Camp David's rustic charm would wear off after half an hour. Previous presidents have left their own marks on the woodsy Maryland retreat. Franklin D. Roosevelt established, call him Delano, it's all right, established the getaway for federal workers as a presidential compound and dubbed it Shangri-La, though Dwight D. Eisenhower later named it after his father and grandson. The D, by the way, for David, so not surprising. Marjorie Meriwether Post, who was once the wealthiest woman in the United States, also hoped to create a presidential retreat in the South. She gifted her Palm Beach estate, better known as Mar-a-Lago, to the federal government upon her death in 1973 with the intention that it be turned into a winter White House. But the National Park Service returned the property to her estate due to high maintenance costs, and Trump bought the property, as you know, in 1985. Trump International Golf Club opened in 1999 after Trump settled a lawsuit with the county regarding airplanes flying over Mar-a-Lago, and the county agreed to lend him the land. That is interesting. Airplanes flying over Mar-a-Lago. You don't want that. But it's all just minutes from Donald J. Trump International Airport. Yeah. Whatever. Now I'm happy with the air traffic because it's got my name on it. Okay. Near the golf course, state officials have branded the Palm Beach Airport and the road along it with Trump's name. Trump's influence over Palm Beach and its image would be further cemented if the golf club becomes a presidential retreat. The wealthy strip of South Florida has undergone a MAGA transformation, with Trump's base flocking to Mar-a-Lago for political events and networking. The nearby golf club and, you know, sex parties, I'm sure. The nearby golf club has become a go-to destination for Trump spotting. Trump reported an income of nearly $37 million last year from the golf course in his latest financial disclosure. Although Trump has had mocked former President Barack Obama for golfing during his presidency, Trump has frequently golfed, really, since his being in office. One online tracker calculated that Trump has spent at least 137 days of his second term only, golfing. By the way, there's a shot here of the Trump International course that they're talking about here in 2004, and there's a little rivulet here flowing through the most the nearest part of it to the photo. Looks like it runs like chocolate brown, like the Wonka factory. It doesn't look that bad downstream somewhere, but that'd be runoff from chopping down a bunch of trees, probably. Just noting for the record. Let's see. Is there more? Yeah. Rick Riley, a former Sports Illustrated columnist who wrote Commander in Cheat, How Golf Explains Trump, has golfed with Trump and said the president is less interested in the sport than the attention he gains at his own clubs. Riley described how Trump always plays first in his golfing party and speeds on his golf cart to the next hole, wrapping up his game in less time than is typical before heading to the clubhouse, where he makes the rounds talking to his members and fans. If the Palm Beach Club were a destination for foreign leaders, they would be part of the display of influence. I suppose he wants to make a power play with these people and show them who is the king of America, Riley said. Don Van Natta Jr., an ESPN senior writer who wrote, "First off the tee, presidential hackers, duffers, and cheaters from Taft to Bush," a book on the history of presidents who golfed, I guess beginning with Taft, so not that long ago. Not the 200 and something years, of course. George Washington was not playing golf, as you know. Said 17 out of the last 20 presidents have golfed. The first avid golfer in the Oval Office was William Howard Taft, and the last president who didn't golf was Jimmy Carter. There's a long history of presidents playing golf, Van Natta said. It's an escape where they can, as President Bill Clinton told me from my book, to be out in nature, and it's an escape hatch from the pressures of the Oval Office. Okay, well, now he's going to build one, ostensibly as a gift. I'm giving it as a gift to America. How could you look a gift horse in the mouth and say you don't want it? Well, like I said, because it'll be full of listening devices. His other courses are, Pervolago certainly is, the White House now is, and the ballroom, doubly so. Once again, I reiterate to you, you'll be upset with yourself if you don't get on this bandwagon now and say the ballroom needs to be destroyed for national security purposes. Not just because everyone hates Trump, not just because it's an eyesore, not just because it was constructed illegally. Not just because it was constructed poorly and it's likely to collapse at some point, whatever, but because it will be full of listening devices of unknown origin and unknown power. Can it monitor what goes on in the West Wing? I don't know. You don't know. You might as well opt not to risk it. I think that would be the wiser choice. All right. Time coming up on our third break. So no time to start anything brand new before we do that. But I can search around. Oh, I did mention to Greg that the oligarch who paid for the Donald Trump Jr. wedding party, the private island wedding party, now says that he's been paid back for that. But once again, we're not sure whether he was paid in cash or whether he's just lying or whether he was paid at all. It doesn't really make any difference. The Chicago Tribune has the news, and that's the one I put aside, even though it is, I guess, also paywalled in a way. So we'll see if we can't fix that during the break, and we'll give you whatever English this person has cobbled together to claim that he was paid back, and then we'll see how much of it we believe. None is the answer.
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1: Hi, everyone. It's me, Commercial Guy, this time here to remind you that there are a number of ways you can support the show even without spending a dime, except for the dime that you spent on internet access so you could hear the show. Ignore that one. Anyway, I'm talking about feeding the evil algorithms that make the modern internet tick. When those YouTubers and TikTokers plead with you to smash that like button or subscribe so you never miss an episode or even just leave a comment, it's because they know that it makes the algorithms more likely to recommend their content to other users. And they must know what they're talking about because their shows have millions of subscribers. And mostly those shows are terrible. We rule. So go find us on YouTube, find us on Libsyn, Stitcher or Patreon or Spotify, TuneIn, Apple, Amazon, Pandora, and then like us, love us, post a comment, ring the bell, punch the clown, shock the monkey, whatever you're supposed to do on that platform to make that algorithm think we're cool. Thanks so much for helping us blindly walk into Skynet's oblivion, but maybe with a little extra coin in our pockets.
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1: All right, welcome back now to the Kegro in the Morning Show here on Netroots Radio. By the way, let's see, a couple of updates on the conversations going back and forth. Scott says that he's been working off of a new tablet, I guess. And I guess that's the reason that we may or may not have any record of how did we fix the audio. That, he doesn't have it, but maybe I do. I don't know. I'll have to search back to see whether I outlined it in a text to him or not. And Mark updates me on the chopping down of the cottonwood trees for the border wall. This is, of course, yes, the fourth of these trees, four 250-year-old trees, now the number is, that were ultimately cut down. The last one, the one we were talking about earlier, was called the grandmother tree, and too bad. It's gone now. So, yeah, this is an updated version of the story is offered here. What about this, the grandmother tree? On Monday, contractors knocked down an iconic grandmother cottonwood tree on federal land at the in the San Rafael Valley near, once again, who knows? I have to look this up. Arizona. I knew I should have prepared over the 2 minutes. I didn't know I was going to get another crack at this. Any new information here? I mean, a couple of different quotes, but basically the same. I'm reading here from the Center for Western Priorities. And I guess Donald Trump stands in opposition to Western priorities. So if you're out there in the West and you have Western priorities, you know what to do if you haven't yet cast your ballot. Okay, now back over to, I guess while on the subject, I don't want to give away too much information now. But Mark, I understand, is preparing for a fun trip abroad, and he happens to be going to, or flying in, I think, to the same airport just a few days after our longtime friend of the show and supporter Judy Vincent was coming through on her way to Europe. That's it. I mean, that's all the information you're getting. You have to search all of Europe for everybody if you're looking for them. But a layover in the Dulles airport, very short, decided to give me a call while she was kind of in town. Although I missed the call, and B, it was like a 40-minute layover, which, by the way, would have had our production assistant just about tearing her hair out. 40 minutes is not enough. But I guess everything went fine for the flight, and the connecting flight was made. Anyway, enjoy your time abroad. Don't let everybody's disappointment in Donald Trump get you down. You'll be able to walk around, and maybe people will buy you drinks if you say, I'm an American here, and when I get back, I'm going to cast my ballot against the president in the midterm elections. But of course, he's not on the ballot. We're all supposed to be pretending he's on the ballot, though, so you can indulge him in that. All right, we were moving on to the next story, which was the Russian oligarch who says, and Duffman says a lot of things, says that Donald Trump Jr. has paid him back for a wedding celebration expenses. Jill Colvin wrote this. I think it's actually an AP news story, but for whatever reason, they're crediting Jill Colvin at the Chicago Tribune for it. But okay, I'm looking at the Instapaper version of it, so I don't know who to credit here for this, but let's get to the story itself. The Russian oligarch who helped bankroll Donald Trump Jr.'s wedding celebration says the president's eldest son has paid back the money. We don't know what that really means, of course. It makes it sound like he paid me back in cash, but he could have paid him back in kind. He paid back the money I spent on the party by giving me something from the federal government. Could still be true. Yes, he did. Umar Kremlev told an International Boxing Association press conference in Istanbul on Tuesday. You remember, he's the, you know, the head of the International Boxing Association. They were having, I guess, a press conference about something else having to do with boxing, and somebody said, hey, did Junior pay you back? He did repay the money I spent on the present. Still, he said he felt the repayment was unnecessary. Frankly speaking, I do not understand why he decided to do so. Yes, you do. But he didn't do so, I'm sure. He went on, there are all kinds of events organized by all kinds of people. It is as if I invite you to come and visit my country house. Would you expect me to issue an invoice to them afterward? Speaking through an interpreter, he said, that would be ridiculous. ProPublica, a nonprofit investigative website, reported last month that Kremlev, who has close ties to Russian President Vladimir Putin, quote, footed the bill for hundreds of thousands of dollars of wedding expenses when Trump Jr. married socialite Bettina Anderson in the Bahamas in May. That included paying to rent one of two private islands where the three-day party was held. In a subsequent post on her Instagram page, signed by the couple, Bettina Trump wrote that they had been married, quote, surrounded only by our family, but that Kremlev, head of the boxing association, was a, quote, dear friend who, quote, very generously hosted two incredible nights of celebrations for us after our wedding. President Donald Trump, who did not attend the nuptials, previously defended the arrangements, but told reporters that the money would be paid back. It's totally allowed, he said. But as I understand it, he paid them back. But right there, those two lines there. Trump previously defended the arrangement, told reporters the money would be paid back. Quote, he paid them back. Like, hello, figure that out. That's very common, he added. I've given wedding parties to numerous people. Sure. Kremlev, who was recently honored with the Order of Friendship by Putin, also played down the significance, saying the celebration was, quote, a shared event, and, quote, people blew it out of proportion. I mean, why can't we be friends? Why can't we be friends? Why can't we be friends? Why can't we be friends? Why can't we be friends? Anyway, the music doesn't matter here. And you can't hear it anyway, right? No, that's just Greg. Anyway, why can't we be friends? We're just friends, he went on. We are simply friends, and that, and what unites us is love for sports. They're not friends. I mean, come on. Anyway, that whole thing is crazy. The focus on Kremlev comes, by the way, as Russia remains at war with Ukraine following its invasion in 2022, really 2014, and as Trump has failed to broker a promised peace deal between the nations. Trump Jr. has previously been scrutinized over his ties to Russia. During the 2016 campaign, his meeting with a Russian attorney in Trump Tower to discuss potentially incriminating information about his father's then-Democratic opponent was a critical element of investigations into whether the Trump campaign coordinated with Russia to meddle in the election to help Trump win. Which he didn't actually win, but, you know, Electoral College, yada, yada, yada. You know how that works. Okay, that's done, and they were probably lying about that. Just to be clear. Okay. I mentioned to you yesterday that, who did we listen to? Oh, Ed Martin, noted liar Ed Martin, making the claim that Tina Peters had been in the Oval Office that very day, I guess probably Monday, to talk with Trump about, I don't know, something that they called plans for the 2026 midterm elections. And of course, Tina Peters was supposed to be in prison during the 2026 elections, but she isn't because Jared Polis. I don't know what to tell you, but that's what it is. That's the result. Now an actual report on the subject rather than just the, you know, blue sky post with the Ed Martin video. Matt Cohen over at Democracy Docket letting us know that election deniers Cleta Mitchell and Tina Peters both want Trump's Commerce Secretary, I guess this is the plan they discussed, to seize voting machines. Oh, no. Of course, Tina in prison at one point in the recent past for seizing voting machines illegally, but now out of prison because apparently the governor of Colorado is a total idiot. Perhaps among the panel, the pantheon of dumbass American political figures, finding a spot next to Gerald Ford for pardoning Richard Nixon, I guess. Anyway, with Election Day less than a month away, anti-voting lawyer Cleta Mitchell and convicted election denier Tina Peters are pushing a scheme to have Commerce Secretary Howard Nutlick, as everyone likes to call him, seize voting machines as part of a broader effort for the Trump administration to interfere with the midterm vote. The scheme has been circulating among election deniers since late last year, but Peters has led the effort to bring it to President Donald Trump's attention since August, when she's been, you know, out of jail. On Monday, Peters reportedly met with Trump in the Oval Office to discuss election security issues, according to former U.S. Department of Justice pardon attorney Ed Martin. That's being generous. Peters, Martin, and other conspiracists have long pushed the false claims that voting machines are compromised because they use foreign-made parts. Election deniers claim that poses a national security risk all by itself. Now, they want the Trump administration to use that as justification to seize voting machines, and they believe that the Commerce Secretary already has the authority to do that, a view that legal experts say is way off base. And I'm sure it is, but just like discussing the plans or the possibility of hijacking the election results in the House of Representatives on January 3rd, it is far-fetched and a long shot and totally illegal. But would they try to do it anyway? Maybe. Martin claims that Peters discussed this scheme with Trump during this week's White House visit. They were talking about the plans, and the one thing that they know is that Secretary Mullen of the Department of Homeland Security came out last August and conceded and said the machines for voting use parts from China and Russia and foreign places and are therefore compromised, Martin said. The president is taking it seriously, he added. If Congress won't pass the Save America Act, and they won't, he's right about that, we said so yesterday, then the president's going to have to do what he's going to do. It's not a local issue when it's national security, and it's clearly national security. Is it? I don't know. It's not exactly a new idea. For months, Peters and others have called on Trump to declare a national emergency, to wrest control of aspects of voting from the states. But the latest scheme Peters is pushing revolves around a 2019 executive order Trump signed during his first term to protect U.S.-made technology, which Peters now wants to use to seize voting machines. Under that order, Peters believes Nutlick already has the authority to seize voting machines because they are a national security risk. I mean, enormous leaps in logic, but so what? Mitchell took to social media on Tuesday to promote the scheme. Elections, including electronic voting machines, are critical infrastructure, so designated by President Obama's Secretary of Homeland Security in January of 2017, Mitchell wrote. The Department of Commerce, through the Biden years, completed the promulgation of regulations that took effect in February of 2024 that require the Secretary of Commerce to take certain actions to mitigate or eliminate known threats to critical infrastructure. So, okay, we'll just declare this to be a known threat. Known by who? Known by Tina Peters, I guess, and some other kooks. Mitchell said there's no need for Trump to declare a national elections emergency because she argued he already has. What is needed today is for Nutlick to exercise his legal authority and responsibility to immediately announce and implement a plan to ensure that the electronic voting systems used in the 2026 election are not compromised or manipulated by enemies, foreign or domestic, Mitchell said. You know, in other words, prove a negative. One small issue, the 2019 order doesn't convey that authority to Nutlick at all. No federal official can seize control of election administration from the states and counties who hold the power to run elections under the U.S. Constitution. For that reason, such an effort would be blatantly unconstitutional. Oh no, that ought to stop it. And get struck down in the courts. David Becker, the executive director of the Center for Election Innovation and Research, told Democracy Docket. I can't say this any more clearly. The Commerce Secretary has no authority, Becker said. If the Commerce Secretary tried to exert authority, first of all, the states would laugh at him. The administration has been relying upon conspiracy theories to push election policy for over 20 months now, he added. These conspiracy theories have led to really bad policy decisions, whether they be executive orders or the Save America Act or DOJ lawsuits, and every one of these efforts has failed. That's good news, true, but yeah, don't rely on it too much, I guess. They've been pushing this policy for 20 months or more, and they've led to really bad policy decisions. That's the thing. They shouldn't, and legally, they end up losing, but they keep leading to these policy decisions, bad and illegal as they are, from being made, and the question is whether or not they can be implemented before they're stopped. That's the real problem. Okay. Just thought I would point that out to you. And there's other things. I was thinking about going back to those January 3rd clerk of the House stories again. I think at one point when we were reading them, I was noting, oh, we started reading one of them, that this latest piece that we read from Rick Hasen was saying, oh, they, this is time after time, scholars are debunking these things, but the root article in all of them, the one that everybody is pointing back to, I mean, it is, it's very good. And I think it was the one that we started reading from the, I don't know whether it was election law blog or lawyers, was it Lawyers, Guns, and Money? What was the one we were reading? I don't remember. But a Lawfare blog, that's the one. And it was a very good article. We never did finish that one, and there was some interesting material in there. We might want to go back to that at some point, but probably, I don't know. I don't know if today is the day. But then there were a couple others. Anyway, all of them had a similar tack on things. Yes, it is extremely unlikely, and we really do have no reason to believe that the current clerk of the House or anybody that they would replace him with would willingly sign on to the scheme. But, you know, if it's a new person, we don't know who it would be or what kind of, I mean, I guess it could be Ed Martin, I suppose, right? Or Tina Peters, for that matter. Wouldn't that be something, by the way, to go from prison to clerk of the House? But what if you do name Tina Peters and she just does start to go hog wild? Like, that would be pretty stupid for all of us, you know, to have stood by saying that totally can't happen. And then all of a sudden, like, uh-oh, we've been given like 6 days notice here, but Tina Peters.

pushback. Oh, yeah? Well, you know, why hasn't any of the pushback stopped it yet? I don't know. It's a good question. All right. Right. Where were we with that one? Oh, you know what? I should add this to the record as well. Why not? This a blue sky note from the other day in which... observing in a freeze now. Rats. This sucks. All right. See if I can redo this thing. Instapaper is going to freeze on me, so we'll quit it and then reopen it. But J. Quo noting for the record. Oh, yeah, everything's really jammed up now. We're going to be able to open anything. We're really going to have a problem if that's the case. All right. Well, J. Quo noting that over on Twitter, where they have the community notes, and you can attach a community note to someone's tweet. Here we have Megyn Kelly, the odious and hated Megyn Kelly, tweeting from the Megyn Kelly Show account. Her gift to all of us, she's got to weigh in on the Cornell situation. The Cornell, how do we put it? The Cornell rape story, essentially, that is, I don't know, once again roiling the nation. And I say once again, not just, you know, the story itself at Cornell, but the story everywhere roiling the nation. And once again, of course, Megyn Kelly, I don't know, looking for clicks and deciding to take the stupidest possible approach to the story because it's worth clicks in MAGA land. And so here is a video of her on her show saying, quote, "If you were violently gang raped repeatedly over the course of an evening," sorry, everybody, "do you think it would take you 3 weeks to call campus police?" You know this story. This is the usual attack on anybody who comes forward, right? The delay, the chatting with friends. I'm sure chatting, like, you know, sobbing to your friends, telling them what happened, what should I do, seeking their counsel and support and advice. It's chatting. The chatting with friends and the decision to go to campus police says a lot to me. What does it say? It says, you shouldn't believe her because MAGA needs their, I don't know what, to be rape and for it to be okay or something. Anyway, J. Quo noting here, this is a community note for the ages, right? Somebody chimes in. Megyn Kelly herself did not report her own sexual harassment by then Fox News CEO Roger Ailes for over a decade. Just wanted to let you know how long did it take her to get her head around it and actually finally speak up. Over a decade. She repeatedly spoke positively instead. Spoke positively of him in the interim before finally reporting his unwanted sexual advances. So, of course, we all have to believe her because reasons, and there are reasons to believe her. But nobody else gets the benefit of that doubt because Megyn Kelly is a very special girl. And she gets her way whenever she wants it and screw everybody else. I guess that's it. It's a little odd. I just thought I would add that to the record here. If you have been following the Cornell situation, and I don't know if you have, I'm sure you immediately dismissed out of hand whatever Megyn Kelly had to say about it. But if you haven't seen that note, you should have, and everybody should append it to every time anybody talks about Megyn Kelly talking about this situation. All right. What else have we got here? Many new angles on many new things. Let me sneak this one in. See if we can't open it up here and read it. But it is Zedio. And so I think we will run into a paid subscription block here very shortly. No matter how we approach it, I think. But we can still use the setup of the article. Because it's Aswin Subsang. And anybody else on this one? Let's see. Yes, Andrew Perez, raising a very good point, even if we don't actually get to the rest of the post, because it is for paid subscribers, and I haven't raised enough money yet to be a paid subscriber to Zedio, but I think that time is coming, along with a number of other favorite outlets.

But de-Trumpification is here at the leadoff in the article title. America's ruler is consumed by fear that his self-tributes will be erased. I just wanted to put this headline in the first couple paragraphs on the record because I mentioned to you the other day in passing the notion that Trump was putting people to work, forcing them to find legal justifications to make his changes, including his illegal changes, permanent. And because that came up again, that notion was part of the reporting on the golf course, you know, the supposed gift of the West Palm Beach golf course to the nation to become one of his permanent legacies. We're back on that beat. As Dems flirt with tearing it all down, Donald Trump is forcing administration officials to brainstorm novel legal arguments for institutionalizing his personality cult forever. That's the lead, and the subhead of this, the lead goes, Donald Trump, who within mere months of his second term shoveled more than $1 billion of taxpayer money into initiatives specifically designed to inflate his personality cult and make him feel better about himself, lives in palpable fear of what several of his administration officials are calling the possible coming flood of de-Trumpification. The de-Trumpification that keeps the U.S. president up at night isn't the kind geared toward reversing the Democratic backsliding that he and his Republican Party have unleashed. No, the de-Trumpification that the former reality TV star is obsessed with is the kind that would involve bulldozing his pet structural project, removing his likeness from money, and erasing the words Donald J. Trump from some big, beautiful buildings once he's out of power, according to sources close to the president. Two Trump advisors and three U.S. government officials tell Zedio that Trump devotes an inordinate amount of his time not just to decorating, making plays for his Washington, D.C. plays, it says plays, but maybe plans, for his Washington, D.C. arch and White House ballroom and other expensive tributes to himself, and getting his face, name, and personal touch, if you want to call it that, plastered on as many buildings, pieces of currency, and monuments as he can possibly get away with. The American ruler also spends what one administration official describes as a ton of time worrying about and using considerable government resources to preempt future efforts by Democrats to tear down his presidential legacy of architecture and idolatry. And as I understand it, this entails things like trying to declare all of these buildings, the arch and the future ballroom, the future arch, the fake arch, whatever, the ballroom, the Institute of Peace, the Kennedy Center, declare them all with Trump's name on them to be national heritage sites or historical monuments or national parks for that matter. And so therefore supposedly put them beyond the ability of Democrats to bulldoze them. I mean, not that would have put it, again, beyond the ability of Trump to bulldoze them if he wanted to do it. I mean, you know, the East Wing of the White House was kind of a protected structure too, I'm sure. But he just went ahead and did it. But for those Democrats who adhere to rules and like following rules and hate just breaking laws willy-nilly, I guess this is supposed to prevent them from undoing his legacy. But, you know, matter of national security, some of these places are going to be, like I said, jammed full of listening devices. It's really not up to us. We don't have a choice. Those things have to be destroyed for the national security interest. All right. So I think that brings us to the end of today's show, although not to the end of the articles that Mark has sent along for us. So we'll squeeze this one in just by way of making mention of it and using up our remaining time before the music starts. He sent me here from ABC News. Trump's sons. Oh, no, I'm sorry. This one didn't come from Mark. I think this one came from Scott. Oh, that gives us the chance to play our Scott sound effect. Do I have that right? Now I'll have to double check. Anyway, I credit you both with this one. You're both on my mind at the moment. Trump's sons' investments have won billions in Pentagon contracts since his election. I think we have had an inkling of that and heard a few stories along those lines with the contract for a new plant in Baltimore, apparently, is the hook for this newest story. The latest link to the brothers is a Nathan Lee story for ABC News.
news to me, I think, this thing about Baltimore. President Donald Trump announced a $6.6 billion investment with AI defense company Anduril Industries on Tuesday, the most recent government funding agreement into a company with investment ties to the president's sons. The Trump administration announced the Navy will support $2.9 billion of the total cost to help create a new facility in Baltimore County, Maryland, that will manufacture critical parts for the Virginia-class nuclear-powered fast attack submarine. Why couldn't that be in Virginia? I'm not sure. You know, but okay. In a tremendous victory for our country and the city of Baltimore, oh, is this Trump saying it? Anduril is investing $3.7 billion in the state-of-the-art shipyard that will be known forever as Arsenal 2, Trump said at an event announcing the investment. I missed it entirely. Right here in Sparrows Point. You can look it up on, well, don't go to Google Maps for it, because they, of course, will tell you that it's Lake America. I guess go to MapQuest and look there.

0: 89 Capital, you remember them, the venture capital firm that lists Donald Trump Jr. as one of the six partners, along with three founders, claimed a major stake in Anduril in June of 2025 from a $2.5 billion investment in the company. What do you know? Kickbacks to the Trump family.
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1: You have been listening to KGRO in the Morning with David Waldman.
0: All right, time now to hand things over to Justice Putnam for the West Coast Cookbook and Speakeasy. What's on the list for today? Tops of the list. Trump ordered his lawyers to make a last-ditch efforts to stop the 11th Circuit from holding oral arguments on whether Jack Smith Volume 2 report on his espionage crimes at Mar-a-Lago will be released to the public before the midterms. Exciting. See you tomorrow.

0: sourit, ce Paris bonjour. Ta main dans ma main qui me dit déjà oui, c'est Paris l'amour, le premier.
1: Warning, this is a sob story that might bring you to tears or make you upchuck in disgust. It's about hogs, both the four-legged species and the more piggish two-legged breed of agribusiness executives. The latter have long profited from cruel abuse of millions of hogs caged in their monopolistic system. And now, the agbiz giants have launched a lobbying campaign called SOB, Save Our Bacon. It's not a plea to save the abused animals, but to save the abusers' profits. It turns out that most consumers don't like animal abuse, so states are passing laws to prevent such corporate practices. This has led to a vibrant new market for humanely raised pork, already gaining more than a fourth of national pork sales. Ouch, squeal the factory farm giants, feeling the pinch of real competition. Rather than clean up their methods, though, the monopolists have rushed to Washington, demanding that Congress save their bacon by artificially and autocratically rigging the market. Their Save Our Bacon Act would usurp states' rights to set their own standards for animal welfare. This is not an academic free market issue. In recent state ballot initiatives, voters have overwhelmingly endorsed ethical standards for animal agriculture. Moreover, responsible family farm producers have quickly responded to this growing new market, upgrading their facilities to meet the new state standards of humane production. Yet, rather than embracing this success for animals, farmers, and consumers, here come tiny cliques of corporate profiteers like the National Pork Producers Council. They're wielding their big money lobbying muscle, trying to overrule the public interest and the political will of America's majority. This is Jim Hightower saying, which side is your member of Congress on? For information, go to Compassion and World Farming, CIWF.org. Howdy ho, folks, and thanks for tuning in to my Hightower Radio Commentaries. And guess what? There's even more Hightower waiting for you online. 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

0: The Mar-a-Lago Volume 2 report of Jack Smith is back in the news as the 11th Circuit Court of Appeals wakes up and sets oral argument on the motion to intervene by the Knight Foundation at Columbia University and American Oversight, who have tried to intervene in the case in order to reverse Judge Cannon's decision from February of this year, in which she put into a tomb, a sealed tomb, never to be opened, Mar-a-Lago Volume 2 of the special counsel Jack Smith. The public demands to know what serious crimes Jack Smith was talking about when he testified before the Senate Judiciary Committee, when he said Donald Trump committed beyond a reasonable doubt serious crimes, when he referred to the litigation in Florida. We want to know what he's talking about. The indictment was for Espionage Act violations, obstruction of justice violations. These are things that people need to know. Now, the oral argument is on November 2nd, ironically, or maybe on purpose, the day before the midterm election, when votes have already been cast by mail-in ballot, but it still matters. It still matters that justice delayed is not justice denied, and that the 11th Circuit seems to have woken up. And Donald Trump, his lawyers, Walter Nauta, his co-defendant who still works for him as his butler in the White House, and Carlos de Oliveira, the IT worker, who were all co-defendant, co-conspirators in that indictment involving Mar-a-Lago and all of those documents spilling out of closets and dining rooms and hidden away behind locked doors. Those lawyers have all stepped forward and said, this is all variations on a theme of the dog ate my oral argument. One lawyer for Carlos de Oliveira said, I got a 3-day planned trip, everybody, and it's non-refundable. Another lawyer said, I'm in trial, although he didn't submit an affidavit or anything under oath that demonstrates he can't coordinate his way out of that with a federal judge. Like, hey, judge, I need off on November 2nd to do an oral argument at the 11th Circuit in Atlanta. Judges accommodate those kind of requests. And lastly, Kendra Wharton, who is Donald Trump's local lawyer in West Palm Beach, Florida, she argues, I haven't had time to consult with my client. He's busy with the midterms, and this has been rescheduled a number of times, and it's very confusing. Knight Foundation, American Oversight have responded. I'm covering it here to kick off our Wednesday morning on Legal AF. As you know, I'm traveling. I'm in New York with my family. Also had some major press events that we covered for Legal AF. The Get Your Hands Off Our Vote event that was headlined by Robert De Niro and Mark Ruffalo. And then, of course, the Epstein-Trump Memorial Library Bookmobile kickoff event in Manhattan with Epstein survivors, their survivor sisters, and we were all there for it. You're on Legal AF, the YouTube channel. Do us a favor. We're trying to get over 1,260,000 subscribers this weekend. We'll do it with your help. Let's dive into this case. A lot of people have forgotten that Aileen Cannon, when she disqualified Jack Smith, said that he was illicitly appointed by Merrick Garland, the attorney general at the time, that it was an unconstitutional and illegal appointment, and therefore he had no power and he could not investigate or prosecute. That was news to the judges of 93 other federal district courts, including Judge Chutkan, who had a election interference case against Trump brought by the same special counsel. No declaration or finding by the Supreme Court that it was invalid. But to Judge Cannon, in her world, in her one judge courtroom up in Fort Pierce, she wanted to slay the dragon that was up against Donald Trump. And so she made that declaration. At the same time, she issued an order sealing the Mar-a-Lago report. She had already temporarily and preliminarily restrained its publication. Volume 1 already released to the public. Volume 2 needed to be released to the public. The way it works is special counsels have to deliver a report under the special counsel rule, the Department of Justice guidelines and statutes, to the Attorney General. It was up to Merrick Garland to release it to the American public, but because the election had happened, even though he was still in office, he didn't release it. He left it for Pam Bondi to decide. That was one of the many failings of Merrick Garland. He's always playing niceties by the Marquis de Queensberry rules, and they were just knocking him out with, you know, like horseshoes in their punching bags and in their punching gloves. That was a problem of Merrick Garland. So it never got released, just like Volume 1 has. Jack Smith has the unenviable reputation for being the only special counsel not to have his full report released. He's now been able to speak to the American people. We just saw him in front of the Senate Judiciary Committee, but this is the fight over the public publication and release of that Volume 2. What are the crimes? What are the facts? What are the serious crimes that Jack Smith says that Donald Trump committed? Who can forget that stunning moment a week or so ago in the Senate Judiciary hearing room when he said this? Play it.
1: I stand by my decisions as special counsel, including my decision to bring charges against President Trump. Our investigation developed proof beyond a reasonable doubt that President Trump engaged in serious crimes against our nation. Rather than accept his defeat in the 2020 presidential election, President Trump engaged in a criminal scheme to overturn the results and prevent the lawful transfer of power. After leaving office in January of 2021, President Trump illegally kept classified documents at his Mar-a-Lago social club and repeatedly tried to obstruct justice to conceal his continued retention of those documents. I stand by my testimony before the House of Representatives, and I will not be silenced by continued threats of prosecution from the president or others.
0: What is it? What's in the box? What's in that Volume 2? Judge Cannon took that away from us. She said the Department of Justice and no one working for them or the FBI could ever release Volume 2 to the public because she found that Jack Smith was illegally appointed. That issue of illegal appointment died because there was nobody on the other side to bring it up to the United States Supreme Court because of the changing of the guard from Biden to Trump and the new Department of Justice coming in and saying, yeah, we're dropping the case. Enter the two interveners who were not original parties to the criminal case, but are bringing this on behalf of the American people, American Oversight, and the Knight Foundation for First Amendment Expression out of Columbia University. Judge Cannon also denied their motion to intervene. They've been trying from the very beginning for over a year to get the Mar-a-Lago Volume 2 released. It's now up at the 11th Circuit Court of Appeals. All hope is not lost. As we've said before, the 11th Circuit has pushed back on Judge Cannon at least two times in the Trump case and told her she was wrong as a matter of law. When she tried to interfere with the search warrant at Mar-a-Lago, when she tried to interfere with how the documents would be reviewed, she tried to appoint a special master. All of that was improper, and she was reversed by the 11th Circuit, including its chief judge, William Pryor. I don't know the panel yet because the way that appeals work is you get your final notice of when your appeal is. And this one did move around a lot. It was supposed to be in 2027. First, it was originally scheduled for October, then November of 2026. Then it got bounced to 2027. Then it got moved back to November of 2026. But you find out effectively the morning of your oral argument. When you show up, you'll know who your three-judge panel is. I've been an oral advocate before appellate courts, including the 11th Circuit. It's a little bit hair-raising, you know, a little white knuckle. You lose a lot of sleep the night before because you want to prepare for the advocates, for the bench that you're going to have as an advocate, and you don't know who you have to prepare for everybody, all 8 or 9 or 10 people, because you don't know who your three is going to be. It's a little bit of a game of potluck there. So then we have the motion to intervene denied. Appeal taken to the 11th Circuit, kind of sat around for a long time. Finally, they got around to scheduling it. And then, as I said, the oral argument moved around the scheduling of it. But then finally landed on November 2nd at 2 p.m. in Atlanta, Georgia, which is the home or the seat of the 11th Circuit. We'll be able to show that audio or let you hear that audio on a live stream here on Legal AF. And now you have the emergency motion unsupported by any affidavits or declarations of the three lawyers in the case. Walt Nauta was the butler that, according to the indictment, worked with Carlos de Oliveira, the IT worker, to move boxes around, to try to delete the video that the DOJ knew existed, the Biden DOJ knew existed, showing their furtive movements, their surreptitious movements of hiding and stacking and moving. You know, we've seen the pictures of boxes being loaded into SUVs and then into airplanes, all of that. So they were involved with that. Carlos de Oliveira's lawyer, he just says, I got a 3-day vacation, judge. I can't get my money back. That's not going to do it. To the 11th Circuit, Nauta's lawyer who still works with Donald Trump, he said he's in trial. That may be a little bit better, but I don't see any certification or good faith evidence provided in an affidavit that says you tried and failed to get the case moved from the trial judge. And I've been involved with cases where I've had oral arguments in the middle of trials and you just raise it, especially if it's a several week trial. You don't have to be there for the whole thing. They can take a half a day off. They can take a day off and tell the jury to come back. But he doesn't post any of that. And the 11th Circuit wants to see sworn affidavits of lawyers telling them the truth. And of course, that's missing once again in this case. So I don't think that's going to work. And then the best is the lawyer for Donald Trump, Kendra Walton, who worked as local counsel for Todd Blanche when he was Donald Trump's personal defense, criminal defense lawyer. She says this in her filing, bringing up the specter of the midterm elections. The inability of Ms. Wharton, this is paragraph 14, to meaningfully confer with President Trump in advance of oral argument supports the requested continuance. Had counsel anticipated the oral argument would occur on November 2nd, those consultations would have been scheduled accordingly. Well, stop right there. I looked at the docket. We'll put it up on the screen. It was scheduled for November 2nd. At an earlier date, it was scheduled originally for November 2nd. Then it got moved to January 2027, then back to February. It was bouncing around. But you got to be prepared for your oral argument, regardless of when they actually land the plane on your date. So I don't think this is going to be affected. And why can't she meet with him now? I mean, he's not arguing the oral argument. Lay out your argument, spend 10 minutes on the phone with Donald Trump, you're done. But the consolidated appeals, she continues, were removed from the November 16, 2026 oral argument calendar since August. So she says, well, since August, I didn't think it was going to be in November, so I haven't spoken to him. And were subsequently placed on the January 11, 2027 calendar and then moved around again. And President Trump reasonably planned for the necessary pre-argument consultation after the midterms. I think it's all bullshit. With all due respect, Kendra Wharton, where's your declaration or affidavit under oath, not revealing attorney-client privilege, although you might have gotten close there, to support your argument? I don't think the 11th Circuit's going to push this oral argument again. And if they do, it'll be a very short push. But soon, November, somewhere between November and January, we're going to have oral argument about the Mar-a-Lago Volume 2. Now, I just got through interviewing Senator Whitehouse yesterday. I'll show you a clip here. And I asked him, if the Democrats get the gavel and your committee gets the gavel, will you or the House Judiciary Committee led by Jamie Raskin be able to get Volume 2, Mar-a-Lago, from the cold grip of this judge's hands? And here's what he had to say.
2: Eileen Cannon is also the author of the silencing, the muzzling of the Volume 2 report by Jack Smith. And one of the weird things that just happened in the Jack Smith hearing is that they made no effort to get his Volume 2. And I think there's a case to be made that when the United States Senate issues a subpoena and has oversight authority that the Constitution gives us directly, that's worth, like, maybe a judge has to yield to that. Maybe you worry about, you know, how you can contain it and do things the equivalent of in camera. But they didn't even try. They are complicit in continuing the cover up of Jack Smith's Volume 2, which he's under orders not to talk about while they make him testify.
3: It is Wednesday, the 7th of October of 2026, and you are in West Coast Cookbook and Speakeasy. I am your chef de cuisine, Justice Putnam. Gunner, the English Bulldog, is our snoozing sous chef, and we both will be seating you directly for our especially special daily special, Smothered Benedict Wednesdays. Will no one rid us of this meddlesome king? Ooh, meddlesome he is indeed, and yeah, it's a he. I know, king. He. Well, we don't like kings, do we? Did you see that MAGA went apeshit over Jack Smith wearing a No Kings t-shirt? And it just makes me laugh. The first thing they think of is that if somebody says, we don't like kings, the first thing MAGA thinks of is, you hate Trump. Which tells you everything you need to know about what they know about America. Which is, well, you know, jack shit. No pun intended. Okay, so we have Jack Smith once again in the news. Right at the top there. Boy, you know, when Roy Cohn told Trump,
4: no matter what you do, never admit fault, never admit guilt, never say you're sorry, and always sue, sue, sue. Counter sue, sue, sue, sue.
3: Yep, I think that Donald Trump is actually a boy named Sue. I'm just saying. Because that's all he does. Litigate, litigate, litigate. Notice how litigate and litiger, you know, choking somebody up is kind of similar, at least in sound.
4: No one's ever known that before. Only I have just discovered that pneumonia has a P.
3: God, wait till he finds that out. Oh my God. Pneumonia has a P. No one knew that before. Where was he? I guess it was this Nebraska rally where he claimed to know more than everybody in the world. And I think that it was on, you know, the idea that he's more intelligent than everybody in the world. But I actually, when I saw that, I thought, well, he's the president of the United States. He has all the intelligence. And I was thinking, you know how bad that is when someone like Donald Trump has all the secret intel. What's he going to do with it? Sell it. That's where his mind's at. What kind of deal can he make? The first thing he thought of when he saw those nuke secrets was, well, two things. I can blow the whole world up, and I can make money doing it. And so, of course, you know, he's going to make money first because he thinks he's going to be able to survive the literal fallout. And that's how stupid rich people are of that ilk. Notice how, you know, really, Trump is a Nepo baby in the same way the Ellison kid is. Why is it we have to be under the thumb of all these beta males? God. Not that I'd be, you know, happy with an alpha male, but I'm just saying. There's only so much room for alpha males. And if you have a nation of alpha males, what do you get? Well, I don't know. I like the idea of representative democracy. You're an alpha male. I'm an alpha male. And, you know, let's not hit each other. Can we make an agreement on that? Unfortunately, in today's new agogo kingly society, any kind of agreement not to extol violence or to exact violence on each other is looked upon as being, well, you know, you're a cook. You're not a man. And I'm thinking, every time I hear that, I always think it's time, and has been for a long time, to maybe let the ladies run the show for a while. Okay, I'm just saying. Okay. When I studied Catherine the Great, I always was amazed about how the history was really, really, at least, no, I'll just say I did quite a bit of digging into Catherine the Great. I was a history student, after all, and got my degree and such. And my academic advisor at Portland State was Basil Domitrician, the virulent anti-Soviet expatriate coming living here in the United States because of, you know, I mean, he hated the Soviet Union. And I got to tell you, most virulent anti-Soviets tended to side with Nixon on a lot of stuff. Okay, I'm just saying, they tended to be, like most converts, fundamentalists. And Basil Domitrician, in many, many ways, was very similar to that, that construct. You know what I'm talking about. And I accepted that. I thought that was a good thing to do. So, the idea that we now have the kind of lawless regime that we have right now, that's exactly what Basil Domitrician described as the Soviet model, is that let it go to its ultimate extreme and it becomes a mob-style government with the proper type of patronage and suck-ups. And this is exactly what we got. And is it any kind of surprise? Not really. Anyway, there were some greater points I wanted to make, but I just noticed that we do have a bit of news here that we did take time to curate. So why don't we go ahead and give you a rundown on what we do have in store for you in the Bistro Cafe of West Coast Cookbook and Speakeasy as we begin this Smothered Benedict Wednesdays. Oh, the fluffy egg dish with the velvety hollandaise sauce is available for to be delivered to your table, okay? Or you can get it yourself. I don't care. Starting off, I'm just trying to keep up with the culinary meme, too. You know, as they say, we're juggling a lot of plates. No pun intended. Alrighty, an Alabama MAGA public works boss, a MAGA school board president, and a MAGA state representative, Alabama, have been arrested on what? Child sex trafficking charges. And every single one of them say they're like family values. And even the state rep says he wants the death penalty for child predators. Oh, really? Sometimes you get what you wish for. Pediatricians in Texas face investigations for Ken Paxton for illegally advising parents to vaccinate their children. That's where we are now. And Cornell has tapped former Obama Deputy Attorney General Sally Yates to review the school's handling of the frat boy rapist scandal. Let's call it what it is. After the break, we move to the chef's table, where India opposition parties called for the ouster of the nation's election chief over last-minute voter roll purges. Where have I heard that before? And a Nicaragua torture victim seeking asylum in Florida has been imprisoned for a second time in the very prison he was tortured after being deported from Alligator Alcatraz by the United States. Cruelty is the point. All that and more on West Coast Cookbook and Speakeasy. Bon appetit.
5: I had said I wasn't going to write no more poems like this. I had confessed to myself all along, tracer of life, poetry, trends, that awareness, consciousness, poems that screamed of pain and the origins of pain and death had blanketed my tablets, and therefore my friends, brothers, sisters, in-laws, outlaws, and besides. They already knew. But Brother Torres, common ancient bloodline Brother Torres, is dead. I had said I wasn't gonna write no more poems like this. I had said I wasn't gonna write no more words down about people kicking us when we're down, about racist dogs that attack us and drive us down, drag us down and beat us down. But the dogs are in the street. The dogs are alive and the terror in our hearts has scarcely diminished. It has scarcely brought us the comfort we suspected. The recognition of our terror and the screaming release of that recognition has not removed the certainty of that knowledge. How could it? The dogs, rabid, foaming with the energy of their brutish ignorance, stride the city streets like robot gunslingers and spread death as night lamps flash crude reflections from gun butts and police shields. I said I wasn't gonna write no more poems like this. But the battlefield has oozed away from the stilted debates of semantics, beyond the questionable flexibility of primal screaming. The reality of our city, jungle streets and their gestapos has become an attack on home, life, family, and philosophy total. It is beyond a question of the advantages of didactic niggerisms. The motherfucking dogs are in the street. In Houston, maybe someone said Mexicans were the new niggers. In LA, maybe someone said Chicanos were the new niggers. In Frisco, maybe someone said Orientals were the new niggers. Maybe in Philadelphia and North Carolina, they decided they didn't need no new niggers. I had said I wasn't gonna write no more poems like this, but the dogs are in the street. It's a turnaround world where things are all too quickly turned around. It was turned around so that right looked wrong. It was turned around so that up looked down. It was turned around so that those who marched in the street with Bibles and signs of peace became enemies of the state and risk to national security, so that those who questioned the operations of those in authority on the principles of justice, liberty, and equality became the vanguard of a communist attack. It became so you couldn't call a spade a motherfucking spade. Brother Torres is dead. The Wilmington 10 are still incarcerated. Ed Davis, Ronald Reagan, James Hunt, and Frank Rizzo are still alive, and the dogs are in the motherfucking street. I had said I wasn't gonna write no more poems like this. I made a mistake.

is Special Agent DJ Justice, recording from a secret compound, in a secret room, around a distant corner from a long hallway between the moon and time. 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

0: The same fear that would take the heart of me. A day may come when the courage of men fails, when we forsake our friends and break all bonds of fellowship. But it is not this day. An hour of wolves and shattered shields when the age of men comes crashing down. But it is not this day. This day we fight. By all that you hold dear on this good earth, I bid you stand, men of the West!
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Please follow me across social media at Justice Putnam. I post the show notes and links diaries on Daily Kos 10 minutes before showtime, and then that gets linked up across social media. And that way you will have quick access to the actual reportage by the actual reporters, which in this case is Jacob Holmes from the Alabama Political Reporter. A new court filing in the criminal case against State Representative Brett Easterbrook alleges the Republican lawmaker, Republican is a nice way of calling him a MAGA, spent $500 in exchange for sex from an individual he believed to be a minor. Easterbrook was among nearly 15 men arrested as part of a sting in Escambia County on Thursday that also included at least two other public officials, Satsuma City School Board President Corey Wesley and Orange Beach Public Works Director Timothy Tucker, also faced charges stemming from the sting. Authorities initially charged Easterbrook with first-degree human trafficking and prostitution, but has since moved to reduce the human trafficking charge to attempted human trafficking because there was no victim in the case. The same has been applied to Wesley, who also faces a charge of attempting to elude police. Under the law, a minor is defined as any individual under the age of 19, a difference from the state's age of consent of 16. The reduction takes life in prison off the table as the charge drops from a Class A to a Class B felony. Easterbrook had billed himself as a protector of family values and last session voted for a bill that would allow the death penalty for child predators, although it would not apply to these charges. How convenient.

Christina Jewett at the New York Times brings us this next offering here in the Bistro Cafe, part of West Coast Cookbook and Speakeasy, Smothered Benedict Wednesdays. It was a bustling Monday morning at a little pediatrician's office in Central Texas. Children with rashes, fevers, and runny noses cycled through exam rooms decorated with butterflies, planets, and colorful maps. The doctor, who had been treating kids in the community for 20 years, was delighted when a woman she had cared for as a child came in with her newborn. Until recently, she had planned to continue her practice for years to come. But this year, she has begun to reconsider amid the stress and legal costs of defending herself in a statewide investigation by Ken Paxton, the Attorney General of Texas, and the Republican candidate for the U.S. Senate, who has accused doctors, drug companies, and insurers of conspiring to push parents into vaccinating children. She agreed to be interviewed and allowed a reporter to visit her practice, but asked to be identified by her middle name, Rachel, to protect her from retaliation, because I guess MAGA reprisals is the norm. Is that in this reporter's opinion? I'd say it's a certifiable fact. In December, Dr. Rachel received a letter from the Attorney General's Consumer Protection Division demanding her vaccine purchase records over the past 10 years. The division believes that you are in possession, custody, or control of material involving potential misleading or deceptive acts regarding incentives associated with the administration of childhood vaccines. It said, adding that such acts could be in violation of the state's Deceptive Trade Practices Law. The letter also requested her practice's vaccine policy.

Leo Willingham and Jennifer Peltz at the Associated Press brings us this final offering here in the Bistro Cafe, part of West Coast Cookbook and Speakeasy, Smothered Benedict Wednesdays. A former high-ranking Department of Justice official will look at how Cornell handles sexual misconduct complaints. University trustees announced yesterday, Tuesday, as they tried to address an outpouring of anger over the 2024 gang rape at a fraternity house. Sally Yates, who was a deputy attorney general in the Obama administration, will spearhead the review, the trustees said. The assessment is to include how the Ivy League University investigates reports of sexual assault and sexual harassment, how the disciplinary process works, campus police responses, and more. The announcement comes after days of outrage and a large protest over Cornell's response to a complaint from a woman known publicly only as Jane Doe. She told campus police in November of 24 that a few weeks earlier she had been sexually assaulted by multiple Chi Phi fraternity brothers after being pressured into drinking and taking drugs. No criminal charges have been filed. The chapter at Cornell was shut down, and the Ivy League University has said it expelled some students and suspended others. Yates will look at how the woman's complaint was addressed and at the oversight of fraternities, sororities, and other campus groups, Cornell said. The woman sued the university, seven former students, the fraternity, and others last month. The lawsuit put a new nationwide spotlight on the allegations of how campus police, university, and local prosecutor had reacted. New York Attorney General Letitia James is now conducting a criminal investigation and may soon name outside lawyers to assist. Meanwhile, her deputies have spoken with Jane Doe's attorney and the local prosecutor, Tompkins County District Attorney Matthew Van Houten, or Houghton. James also talked to him herself, her office said yesterday, Tuesday. Van Houten looked into the allegations in 2024 and brought no charges, then reopened his office's investigations after seeing Jane Doe's lawsuit. After Governor Kathy Hochul put James on the case last week, Van Houten said he supported the appointment. The governor also called for an independent review of Cornell's handling of the matter, the review that Yates will now lead. Yates had a decades-long career at the Justice Department, serving for years as the top federal prosecutor in Atlanta and later as a deputy attorney general. She achieved particular prominence in January of 2017 when, as acting attorney general in the early days of the Trump administration, she directed Justice Department attorneys not to defend the constitutionality of Trump's refugee and immigration ban. She was swiftly fired, with Trump accusing her of betrayal and insubordination. Yates also generated headlines when it emerged that in a conversation days before her departure, she had expressed alarm to the Trump White House about contacts that Trump's new national security advisor, Michael Flynn, had had with the Russian ambassador during the presidential transition period. Flynn was later fired. Yates has been in private practice since her departure from the

0: Justice Department. Her practice at King and Spalding Law Firm includes conducting independent investigations for outside organizations and companies. She led a high-profile inquiry into abuse and misconduct, including claims of harassment and coercion at the National Women's Soccer League. The investigation concluded in 2022 with a finding of systemic abuse. Well, that brings us to our break. And when we get back from that break, we will go through weather from around the world and finish up with the stories that we've curated for you today. You are listening to West Coast Cookbook and Speakeasy, and we will be right back.
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4: This is Take Two Movie Review. I'm Clinton Johnston. This week, Top Dogs, Top Down. The 80s made it clear to me how much our top leadership sets the tone for popular culture when not even 2 years after Ronald Reagan's inauguration, NBC kicked out a new sitcom where ex-hippie parents deal with their right-wing materialistic son. And sure, he spits in the face of their principles, but they gotta love him because one, he was played by Michael J. Fox, how can you hate him? And two, because he's family, and family ties. Fast forward to today, written by first-time feature writers Ajahn Singh and Luke Dittrich, directed by Lance Oppenheim, and starring Robert Pattinson, the movie Primetime looks at the breakout mid-2000s real-life Dateline NBC segment To Catch a Predator and its host, Chris Hansen. Kinda. It starts with a strong focus on Hansen, but then dials up the show's producer Andy Bender, played by Merritt Weaver, and its new decoy, Dan Plum, by Skylar Gisondo, which is fine. Good characters, great acting by both, hello to the Academy. And engaging expressionistic filmmaking all around, including some impressively unsettling predatory close-ups. To Catch a Predator paired with an anti-pedophile group called Perverted Justice. They used online chats to identify adult men looking to have sex with early teens. Then they lure them into meetups with decoys to film the men's exposures and arrests. What Primetime does, and I wish they could have called it Predator, is suggest the predatory nature of the show as well as the predatory nature of the larger world, from cutthroat late-stage broadcast television to celebrity gossip mags to passive aggression in our friendships. But to make that mirror flip work, the movie treats the potential assailants with an unexpected amount of sympathy. Importantly, there's a key scene with a rabbi who stops an already unhinged Hansen with 2 points. I have a respected occupation, and what gives you the right to judge me? If the slogan of the 80s was greed is good, maybe today's slogan is, hey, predator's gonna pray. This has been Take Two Movie Review. I'm Clinton Johnston. Catch up with us at taketomoviereview.com and feed us back on our channel on YouTube.

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1: Welcome to A Cup of Health with CDC, a weekly feature of the MMWR, the Morbidity and Mortality Weekly Report. I'm Charlotte Dugan, filling in for your host, Dr. Robert Gaines. Breathing is a natural bodily function that most take for granted. But for people with chronic obstructive pulmonary disease, or COPD, inhaling and exhaling is a daily struggle. Dr. Ann Wheaton is a researcher with CDC's National Center for Chronic Disease Prevention and Health Promotion. She's joining us today to discuss the health problems associated with COPD. Welcome to the show, Ann.
2: Thank you.
1: Ann, what is COPD?
2: COPD is a group of respiratory conditions, including emphysema and chronic bronchitis, which make it hard to breathe. Some of the symptoms are shortness of breath, chronic cough, and excess mucus production. In addition to chronic symptoms, patients periodically experience flare-ups during which symptoms get more severe than usual.
1: What causes COPD?
2: Most COPD in the United States is caused by tobacco smoke, although about a quarter of COPD patients have never smoked. COPD may also be caused by industrial fumes or other air pollution. A small percentage of COPD cases is caused by genetic disorder.
1: What impact does COPD have on people's lives?
2: Since COPD makes breathing difficult, people with COPD may have trouble running errands or walking or climbing stairs.
1: Is there a cure?
2: Unfortunately, there is no cure for COPD. However, there are several things patients can do to slow the progression of COPD and control symptoms. First, smokers should make every effort to quit smoking. Just because you've already developed COPD doesn't mean it's too late to quit. 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Second, there are many medications available to treat COPD, but it's important to take them as prescribed. 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

0: You're listening to the American Democracy Minute, keeping your government by and for the people. Procrastinators, take note. If you haven't yet registered to vote, registering earlier rather than later has its advantages. Election Day registration is a critical last resort, but also makes registration problems harder to fix. In the coming weeks, 16 states have pre-election voter registration deadlines. Even if your state provides Election Day registration, available in 19 states and D.C., registering early improves chances of voting trouble-free. Most states require a government-issued ID, like a driver's license or passport, proof of U.S. citizenship and your age, and documents proving where you live. Sometimes other documents are needed, such as naturalization papers or proof of a name change. If registering on Election Day, missing just one document may result in having to vote using a provisional ballot, which won't be counted unless you return with the missing document or election officials confirm the information using other means. A missing document can sometimes result in not being able to vote at all. In the 2024 election, over 436,000 provisional ballots were rejected and an unknown number turned away, according to the U.S. Election Assistance Commission. So while Election Day registration provides an opportunity to vote for many, registering earlier allows voters to fix problems at their local election office before it's too late. We have more at AmericanDemocracyMinute.org. I'm Brian Beal.
1: I'm Rick Smith, and this is Labor History in Two. On this day in labor history, the year was 1989. That was the day that thousands of people marched on Washington, D.C. to protest against homelessness. They gathered to protest against massive cuts in federal housing funding. President Reagan had cut the budget of the Department of Housing and Urban Development in half. The protesters hoped President George H.W. Bush would change this course. They called their protest Housing Now. Estimates of the crowd ranged from 40,000 to more than 200,000. The New York Times described those who participated, writing, quote, "They came from as far away as Miami and Beverly Hills, Memphis and Portland, Oregon. Some had walked from New York City. They included homeless men and women, families who rent but can't afford to buy homes, state and local officials, and prominent figures. A delegation of 500 homeless people and allies came on buses from Chicago. They were joined by famous participants that included Coretta Scott King, Susan Sarandon, and a performance by Stevie Wonder. Union members also joined the protest. One of the participants interviewed by the New York Times was a 24-year-old apprentice with the International Brotherhood of Electrical Workers. Cassandra Benton told the paper, quote, "Hopefully, now they will see everyone is united. They'll stop spending so much on weapons and other countries." During the protest, musician Tracy Chapman played her Revolution song, a fitting song for the event. According to the National Alliance to End Homelessness, in January 2015, more than 500,000 people were homeless in the United States.
2: While they're standing in the welfare lines, crying at the doorsteps of those armies of salvation.
1: Labor History in 2, brought to you by the Illinois Labor History Society and The Rick Smith Show. For more information, go to laborhistoryin2.com.

0: For Scientific American Science Quickly, I'm Rachel Feltman. Have you heard about the OpenAI Hugging Face incident? Side note, does that string of words also make you think of something that Timothy Oliphant's character might get up to on the show Alien Earth? You know, because he's AI and the aliens hug faces. Anyway, the incident in question went down a few months ago when OpenAI agents messed with an artificial intelligence platform called Hugging Face. This definitely wasn't supposed to happen, and it freaked a lot of people out. But what actually happened? According to many headlines and lots of online chatter, more than 1,000 rogue AI agents collaborated to conduct an unsanctioned attack. While all of that could technically be considered true, some of the words I just used imply a sort of intentionality and, dare I say, impishness that simply wasn't involved. The truth is a lot less science fiction-y. The human beings who designed these models and gave them their prompts made some missteps. But while that might sound less apocalyptic than the headlines did, it doesn't mean we shouldn't find this incident deeply troubling. My guest today is an artist and an AI researcher who's thought a lot about the way we talk about this and other AI mishaps. His name is Eric Salvaggio, and he's a Gates Scholar at the University of Cambridge working at Cambridge Digital Humanities. Thanks so much for coming on to chat with us today.
1: Thank you for having me.
0: So I brought you on because I read a piece of yours about AI and how we are talking about it, and I'm really excited to get into that with you. But to give a little context for our listeners, could you tell us a little bit about the work you do and your professional relationship with AI?
1: Yeah, certainly. So I've been working with technology and thinking about technology and ethics since I was a teenager. Basically, I've worked in and around policy spaces around technology, and I came to it through a kind of cultural background. I worked as an artist, and I was working with this technology to make work, and that exposed me over time to some of the ethical questions, some of the questions around technology and power and the way that technology is changing our social lives, our political lives, and culture in general. So I come at it from that lens, trying to think differently about the stories that technology is telling us about itself in a way, and trying to think about how I can look at that from a different angle, a different perspective.
0: Well, so the piece I referenced earlier was about the face-hugging incident. Could you just briefly summarize for our listeners what happened there and sort of what the prevailing narrative around it was? And then we can get into a little bit the ways in which you disagree with that narrative.
1: Yeah, sure. So the prevailing narrative of what happened comes from OpenAI. They released a alert. Basically, this company, Hugging Face, had announced that they had been hacked by an agent of some sort of large language model or AI system had hacked them. And then OpenAI said, oh, sorry, that was us. Looks like we did that and we understand kind of what happened and we're going to do a full report. A couple weeks after that, we get this report and there was kind of pandemonium, right? A lot of the way that people understood what happened was filtered through this lens of going rogue. The artificial intelligence had kind of learned to coordinate with other instances of itself and had identified a target and had gone after Hugging Face in order to basically do this kind of weird exam for AI models called Exploit Gym. And so it broke containment. This is another phrase that we heard in some of the headlines, and got online and went to the Hugging Face website and did what it did there. And so this created a lot of concern about these AI agents and what they were becoming capable of doing and their coordination and their persistence, right? Their perseverance. They weren't giving up until they got in and this kind of stuff. And so you really had a lot of, I think, fear, a lot of mystery, and a lot of kind of talking about the agents and the AI system as if it was its own thing that acted on its own volition. And sometimes I refer to this as like a system from nowhere. Like No one built this thing. No one knows how it works. It just happened to everybody. And I take some umbrage to that frame. I think there is something to look at and say that there's some real accountability that we can see when we look closer at this incident.
0: Yeah, well, and I think for a lot of people, this idea that the agents were communicating with each other on a message board. And it really evoked the idea of these distinct individuals, you know, collaborating, which, correct me if I'm wrong, but that's not really what we're talking about with an AI model, right?
1: Right. What we're talking about these days is something called an agentic system, which really is multiple versions of the same model, for the most part, being spun up and run with a kind of subroutine, you could call it, or a side task of some kind. And so ultimately, and it's interesting, Anthropic had this interesting diagram where they showed Claude pointing an arrow at another box that said Claude, and that had an arrow pointing to another box that said Claude, and then both of those converged, right? And it was just Claude all the way down. And this is pretty much how they're running. And so when we talk about these agents, what we're really talking about is a kind of narrow slice of a bigger model, but it's all optimized towards the same goals. It is trained on the same training data. It is basically the same model being run multiple times. Now, with the Hugging Face incident, OpenAI had two models and they were kind of collaborating, but most of the stuff that we're talking about actually happened within the single model, which is their internal model that only they have access to right now.
0: Well, and one thing I really appreciated about the way you wrote about this is that you weren't denying that there is reason for concern here, but rather that we might be missing the actual areas of concern by, you know, focusing on this sort of like Skynet scenario. Could you tell us a little bit more about, you know, what you think we should actually be learning from this incident?
1: So a lot of the way this has been talked about has been using intentional language, right? This is this idea that the model wanted something, the model believed something, the model was trying to do something. And this can be a really kind of straightforward way of getting the basics down of what exactly happened. But if you stop there, you basically kind of say that the model did all of this on its own, and you stop looking at the human decisions about how this model was designed and how it was deployed, how the testing environment was built and deployed, right? So we know, for example, OpenAI says this was a persistent model. It didn't give up. It kept trying. And what that kind of moves you away from is asking the question of, well, why? And there's a real answer to that. And it's a human decision about how we train these models. And what it turns out, they trained it not to stop. Most of the time, these language models have something called a stop token. It comes up and it looks like it's the end of something that someone would say, and so it finishes. This didn't really have that. It was designed to keep trying. If it failed, it would just kind of step back and repivot and try and try and try again. So there's one aspect of this that I think is that we lose sight of when we look at just the model's behavior and instead start saying, well, how is it designed? And we're constantly optimizing models, training models. We're involved in making decisions about pre-training, what we do to the data, in other words, what we do to the models once they're trained and what we kind of ask them to do. All of this stuff is human decisions happening inside the organizations. And we can ask for accountability by looking at those decisions. Whereas if we look only at what the model did and attribute all of this to its desires or wants, we kind of lose sight of exactly how those desires and wants came to be.
0: Yeah, and it seems like a company that's creating this kind of AI product would have a lot of incentive to make people believe that it's becoming super smart and autonomous, and not a lot of incentive to admit that they need better guardrails internally.
1: Yeah, a lot of this language is doing that work of saying, we actually don't understand this and we don't have control over it. And when you are a company that is building models and you're saying that we're not in control of what we're building, there's something going on there. And I think we can ask some real questions about what purpose that serves. And they're constantly trying to share this story of competency and almost overwhelming competency, right? And of course they are, because they're asking people to use these models in situations that really we want to be able to trust them. We want to be able to ask it for information and get information back that we trust. And so they're constantly trying to say, well, these models are intelligent. And I actually think that's the wrong frame. I think intelligence is kind of this idea, this kind of name that we gave to this category of computing. And really what we're looking at is we have no idea what's going on when we say that something is intelligent or not. This is a well-known kind of philosophical problem. But what we do know is that they produce language. And these models are really interesting because Even if it's opening up your email application, even if it's running a piece of code, it's doing all of this through language. And so the way I approach it is, what exactly is this language doing? And how can we look through the language that the model's producing, how it generates that language? And all of that is human optimization. It's someone's decision about the type of language these models are going to produce, how it gets there, what it's rewarded for producing and saying and doing. So I like to look at more, less at thinking about these as artificial intelligence and try to focus it more on artificial language, the idea that this language is doing something to us, to influence us, but also to act in the world. So how do we understand that? And how do we understand how these are being steered through this language?
0: Could you tell us a little bit more about that, you know, in terms of what you would like to see from these technology companies in the future to steward good AI?
1: I would say probably the most important thing for thinking about the way this particular technology is developed is really to think through where accountability can be found. When we are talking about models as if they are happening to the companies that are building them, and we hear this a lot in the rhetoric, we hear that they are grown, not built, which really kind of only refers to sort of the scaling of the training data, getting more and more training data makes them bigger. But there is a building side of this too, which is to say that they are making decisions about what exactly these things are doing. Whether they stop was a classic example of OpenAI and this incident, right? Whether they coordinate, that's a human decision. When you have so much that is unpredictable, and so as you say, I'm not dismissing that there are real concerns about the unpredictability here. But when you know that something is unpredictable, I think we have still a responsibility to manage those kind of scope and the boundaries of where that unpredictability might lead. And so what I want to see is more accountability saying, well, if you design a model that does something that you should have anticipated, that it could be unpredictable. And I know from my experience that these models are unpredictable. I work with very tiny versions of them all the time, and they're doing weird stuff. And I know that. So clearly, these companies know that, and they can build better safeguards, guardrails, whatever you want to call them, to make sure that unpredictability doesn't have real-world consequences.
0: Absolutely. Well, thank you so much for coming on to chat about this. It's been super interesting.
1: My pleasure.
0: That's all for today's episode. We'll be back on Friday to talk to a doctor who's developed and tested a new pain relief method for an infamously uncomfy procedure, IUD insertion. Science Quickly is produced by me, Rachel Feltman, along with Fonda Mwangi, Allison Rogers, and Jeff Delvisio. This episode was edited by Alex Seguiera. Mariel Issa and Aaron Shattuck fact-check our show. Our theme music was composed by Dominic Smith. Subscribe to Scientific American for more up-to-date and in-depth science news. For Scientific American, this is Rachel Feltman. See you next time.

thank you for accompanying us here to the chef's table at West Coast Cookbook and Speakeasy, Smothered Benedict Wednesdays. We always begin weather from around the world along the banks of the Rogue River and the Rogue River Valley of Southern Oregon on the west coast of the continental United States of America, where it is currently 56 degrees Fahrenheit under very sunny conditions, expecting temperatures nearly the same as yesterday, which was in the mid-90s, so we'll expect that today. And we took precautions, which was fortunate because we stayed cool all day inside the house, and it was nice. Winds will be light and variable, with plenty of sunshine, of course. Clear skies overnight with lows in the low to mid-50s. Winds light and variable. And tomorrow, sunny skies with highs in the low to mid-90s. Winds light and variable. Ragweed pollen remains the pollen of note here in Rogue River, and it remains rated high. The air quality index for our town and the region is in the moderate range and inching up slightly to 69 parts per million. I suspect it's because of an inversion layer holding, well, the bad air in. But it's still tolerable for those of us without breathing problems. For those of you who do, do take care. And that daytime UV index is moderate at an autumn level of 4. Barometric pressure is rising ever so slightly at 30 inches. Visibility is up to 10 miles and beyond. And relative humidity is at 82%. Weather from around the world is brought to you by a crowd of crowdsourced weather stations that a crowd crowdsources from around the world, aggregated by the outlawed National Weather Service, no Sharpie involved, and the equally outlawed National Oceanic and Atmospheric Administration, absolutely no Sharpies involved, which makes this forecast truly from the Weather Underground. London Calling is 53 degrees with showers in the vicinity. Paris is 64 degrees with showers in the vicinity. Rome is 77 degrees and partly cloudy with a severe advisory for thunderstorms in the vicinity. Kabul is 65 and clear. Tehran is 80 degrees and mostly cloudy. Hong Kong is 68 degrees and partly cloudy. Tokyo is 66 and partly cloudy. Auckland, New Zealand is 53 degrees and mostly cloudy. San Francisco, California is 60 degrees fair with a dense fog advisory. Chicago, Illinois is a pleasant 70 degrees and sunny. And New York is an equally pleasant 65 degrees Fahrenheit and sunny. And that is weather from around the world, brought to you by a crowd of crowdsourced weather stations that a crowd crowdsources from around the world. Around the world.

Kate Salik at the World Desk of the Associated Press brings us this first amuse-bouche here at the chef's table at West Coast Cookbook and Speakeasy, Smothered Benedict Wednesdays. Opposition parties held protests in India's capital, New Delhi, on Tuesday yesterday, demanding the resignation of the country's election chief over a contentious revision of voter lists as hundreds of police personnel were deployed across the heart of the city. Coming to an America near you? Could be. Yesterday's demonstration is the latest in a series of near daily protests beginning last week by student groups, opposition parties, and India's cockroach youth movement. The protesters have demanded the resignation of Chief Election Commissioner Ganesh Kumar, accusing the polling body he oversees of manipulating voter registrations to benefit Modi's ruling Bharatiya Janata Party. The commission and government deny any wrongdoing. Modi's party on Tuesday yesterday defended the election commission, calling the opposition's allegations completely misleading. Opposition lawmakers shouted slogans against Modi and called for Kumar's resignation as they marched toward the election commission headquarters in central Delhi. Authorities blocked the march with barricades, closed roads, and issued travel advisories around the area. Several protesters were detained. The opposition has increasingly adopted Gen Z-style language to appeal to younger voters after the cockroach movement drew large numbers of young people to its protests. The outreach has become a key part of broadening support and challenging Modi. India began its special intensive revision of voter lists in Bihar last year ahead of state elections. The exercise has since expanded to most states and federally administered territories. Critics say the process requires documents that are confusing and difficult to obtain, risking the exclusion of millions of eligible voters. Election Commission data shows voter rolls could shrink by as much as 30% in some regions. Like I speculated. Coming to an America near you, it's already here.

Megan Janetsky. Also at the World Desk of the Associated Press brings us this final amuse-bouche here at the Chef's Table at West Coast Cookbook and Speakeasy, Smothered Benedict Wednesdays. A Nicaraguan exile who was imprisoned and tortured after protesting against the government was deported by the U.S. back to his country, where he was immediately imprisoned once again by authorities, family members, and his lawyer confirmed. Upon climbing off the U.S. deportation flight in Managua, Nicaragua's capital, last week, 35-year-old Jeffrey Jacquin was taken by authorities back to the same prison where he was once tortured, confirmed one family member. The family member spoke to the Associated Press on condition of anonymity, fearing persecution by the government. Local media first reported on Jacquin's deportation and detention. Jacquin was a prominent figure in anti-government protests in 2018, which set off a years-long campaign by husband and wife co-presidents Daniel Ortega and Rosario Murillo to crush dissent. The government's crackdown on critics, civil society, religious groups, and virtually anyone who raised their voice has fueled the flight of more than 800,000 people from the country. Jacquin was detained in 2018 with other protesters and thrown into a maximum security prison known as El Modelo. Until he was released a year later and fled to the U.S., Jacquin and others were tortured in chambers known as Tiny Hell, according to a 2019 report by the Organization of American States. He was living in Miami when he was detained before Jacquin's asylum case was rejected by a Louisiana court in July. He was held in Alligator Alcatraz, and that's where he was deported from because they would not grant asylum. Cruelty is the point. That brings us to the end of our broadcast period for the day, but you do know Netroots Radio broadcasts on, and we will meet up here tomorrow for Metro Shrimp and Grits Thursdays. So do stay tuned to Netroots Radio all day and all night for all the breaking news as it breaks, and we will meet up here tomorrow, right here in West Coast Cookbook and Speakeasy.

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1: Labor history in two.
2: On this day in labor history, the year was 1929. That was the day a mistrial was declared in the case of 16 textile mill unionists in North Carolina. The mistrial sparked 5 days of anti-union vigilante violence. Textile mill workers at Gastonia's Lorry Mill had been on strike since April 1st. They demanded higher wages and shorter work hours, union recognition, and an end to the hated stretch-out system. Soon, textile workers at Bessemer City's American Mill walked off the job in solidarity and joined the National Textile Workers Union. Ella Mae Wiggins was one of the strike leaders at American Mill. She was known for her militancy, but also for organizing black workers into the union. As the strike wore on, mill owners evicted dozens of families from company housing. Wiggins helped set up a tent city. On June 7th, sheriff's deputies attacked strikers who marched to Lorry Mill to call out remaining workers. The police arrived at the tent colony later that evening to disarm them, and Gastonia's police chief wound up dead. Immediately, more than 70 textile union members and leaders were rounded up and arrested. 16 stood trial for the murder of Chief Adderholt. The Anti-Union Committee of 100 smashed up the NTWU headquarters in Gastonia and Bessemer City. They kidnapped, beat, and threatened to kill several union members. The rampage continued as SCAB forces moved on to Charlotte to raid the offices of the International Labor Defense, who had handled the strikers' case. 5 days into the terror, Wiggins was killed on her way to a union solidarity rally. Outrage over her murder forced mill owners to improve conditions and wages. But the fight to organize would continue for years.
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3: 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I'm your host, Brenda Gazar. My guest is Mark Dudzik, a longtime union organizer and labor activist. He's a former president of Local 8149 of the Oil, Chemical, and Atomic Workers Union, now part of the Steelworkers, and a former national organizer of the Labor Party. In 2009, he co-founded the Labor Campaign for Single-Payer Healthcare and currently serves as its chair. I asked Mark what tying healthcare to employment often means for workers and their families.
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3: Mark remembers being in Baltimore when Bethlehem Steel went bankrupt. 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But losing a job isn't the only time that connection between employment and healthcare becomes especially powerful. There's also the moment workers decide whether to strike.
4: You go on strike, you lose your healthcare. 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

0: 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And welcome back, 35 minutes past the hour. What's on your mind today, Joe in Oklahoma City? Hey, Joe, what's up?
1: Not much. Fantastic information, Tom. You always just, you're such an enlightened person. I did want to say that I really like your adding in the corruption part of this, because you know the right always thinks of themselves as being fighters for justice because they wanted to get to the bottom of what, you know, Hunter Biden did. And The Trump family makes Hunter Biden look like he took a nickel from somebody, where they're taking millions from the people.
0: Billions.
1: But, you know, yeah, billions, yes. You know, they've been running this little thing because they love their slogans, which has been common sense versus crazy, common sense versus crazy. That was their whole deal. And I think these people, when they're doing their debates on live TV and stuff, need to, because I've heard them say this common sense versus crazy on the debate stage, you know, the right wing. Mm-hmm. And I think they should say, no, this is compassion versus corruption. Mm. And I think Democrats sometimes need to kind of get into this slogan war, because for the simple-minded folks, it's as simple as that. The compassion of providing food, the compassion of providing health care, you know, the Jesus stuff, versus the corruption, because that's what it really kind of boils down to. I did have one other point, because I like to kind of look at where the money comes from when Trump's playing God, which I always like to remind people, he not only dodged fighting for his country and dodged the military draft, he also dodged his taxes that funded our military. And so he likes to brag about the military. He just gushes about it. He has nothing to do with it. He didn't fight with them, and he didn't help pay for it.
0: And neither of any of his kids.
1: Of course not. But I did want to touch on the $500 they're sending out to ACA recipients. Mm-hmm. And the crazy part is, it's their own money.
0: That's right. Yeah, these are fees that were paid during the first Trump administration that Trump basically embargoed because he didn't want to spend the money on, I think they called them navigators, people who help people sign up for Affordable Care Act things. He just canceled that program, basically. But we continue to pay for it.
1: Yeah, the real public service announcements regarding the ACA, and again, also the navigators. So he was trying to kill or kind of strangle the Affordable Care Act. Right. And now he's going to give those people their own money back that they paid to make the system better. I mean, he is a vile beast. Yeah. He is a vile beast.
0: Go ahead.
1: I was only going to close with, you know, your wife has been, her music's really had that banjo vibe in there.
0: Yeah,
1: and
0: that
1: delivery thing. And it just struck me when I was watching the crowd in Nebraska that went to the Trump rally, and I thought, oh my gosh, it's all coming together. It is deliverance.
0: It is deliverance. There you go. Okay, Joe, yeah, thanks a lot for the call. Yeah, good to hear from you.
1: All right, brother.
0: Yeah. Tina in Cottonwood, Arizona. Hey, Tina, what's on your mind today?
2: Well, the first thing, I agree with Joe, Trump is a vile beast.
0: Okay.
2: And today, October 7th, I'd like to remind my fellow Arizonans that early voting begins and the mail-in ballots will be mailed out today.
0: Oh, that's great. In Arizona. Thank you for that.
2: Uh-huh. And there's also a voter hotline, a voter protection hotline. May I give out the number?
0: Sure.
2: It's 866-687-8683. And that's it. That's all.
0: Okay, great. Thank you, Tina. Good call. Appreciate it. Alfredo in Mountain View, California. Hey, Alfredo, what's up?
3: Hey, hi, Tom. You know, Trump ran for president in 2016. Then he ran for president again in 2020 and lost to Joe Biden. And then he ran for a third time and he's president now. So he's violating the Constitution. He already ran for president more than twice. Am I wrong about it?
0: Yeah, you are. You can run as often as you want. You can't hold the office for more than 2 years and 18 months or something like that. And the 18 months is for, you know, somebody who acquired the office because the previous president died or something like that. But there is a provision in there to allow for somebody to basically run for election when they're already holding the office, not because they want it, and then, you know, have two full terms. But that's it. It's all about holding the office. None of it is about running for the office.
3: Gotcha. One more thing quickly. I find it laughable that all these Republicans at the GOP want to stay away from Trump on this coming midterm elections while they're voting for everything that Trump wants.
0: Oh, yeah.
3: It's just pathetic.
0: I know.
3: It's pathetic.
0: I know. It's a cult. It's a cult. It really is. Alfredo,
3: yeah, thank you.
0: Well said. Yep. Brian in Albuquerque, New Mexico. Hey, Brian, what's on your mind today?
4: Corruption. And you touched on this Monday with Howard Lutnick getting into a bit of a hot water. I read about that online, and a big part of that story is not just linking him to Epstein, it's about money laundering. And Howard Lutnick was the leader of Cantor Fitzgerald, a huge private investment group and they have subsidiaries, and this Englishman that spilled the beans on him was saying how one of their groups was taking illicit Russian money and which was illegal.
0: Mm-hmm.
4: And that was the big offense, in my opinion.
0: Yeah.
4: And, you know, we need to pound in people's head that Putin is like the godfather that runs all the criminal families around the world. And when the Soviet Union collapsed, literally billions of dollars were stolen and looted from that country. And when criminals steal money elsewhere, the first thing they want to do is put it into the United States because we have strong private property and banking laws and secrecy laws. And one of the easiest ways to launder money is American real estate.
0: Right. We're one of only three OECD countries that allows cash real estate transactions.
4: Right. And that's how Donald Trump went from a six-time bankrupt failure to a multi-billionaire now.
0: Yep.
4: Laundering
0: Russian money. Yep.
4: You know, and we frequently talk about, you know, getting the money out of politics, which is great. But realistically, the only way we're going to do this is to get the average American involved with Congress.
0: Mm-hmm.
4: The average person has to know who their congressman is and what they're doing and what they're voting for and who their senators are. And that's our whole problem. You know, our corporate media, our political media, and even you spend way too much time talking about the president, even before Trump. Congress is the story. It's one-third of the government. It's been broken for decades. They haven't passed a real budget in decades.
0: Yeah.
4: Nope, half of America can't even tell you who their congressman is.
0: Excellent
4: that
0: point, Brian. And there's the reason for this, by the way, is a series of corrupt Supreme Court decisions that allows special interest groups and billionaires to buy their own members of Congress. And it's just...
4: And the only way to fix it is with Congress.
0: Yeah.
4: And they're not going to do it unless we average Americans make them.
0: Yeah.
4: Because Congress is on the take.
0: Yeah. No, I get it.
4: Are loaded with criminals.
0: I get it. Well said. Brian, thank you very much. Don in Applegate, California. Hey, Don, what's up?
5: Hey, a lot of things, Tom. I mostly wanted to talk about Prop 40 because I studied it and I still don't really understand it. I mean, they're taking 5% from billionaires and millionaire or rich people, but
0: Just billionaires. It seems like just 230 billionaires. You've got to have at least $1 billion for them to take 5%.
5: Yeah, well, first of all, 5% is a joke. It should be 95%. And secondly, it seems like the Democrats are putting a lot of money into this vote no on it. So I don't understand. Should we vote no or yes? I really don't get it.
0: I've read the arguments on both sides. The main argument against Prop 40 is that it is temporary and it is specific to health care, and you know, it's not really solving a big long-term problem. It's just, you know, reacting to the big, beautiful bill that's cutting Medicaid, which is Medi-Cal in California. And this is going to fund
5: like
0: that. The argument for it...
5: putting a Band-Aid up.
0: Right, exactly. And that's all true. The argument for it is that even though it is as flawed as you and I just described, Don, that it is an actual tax on wealth. It'll be the first time in the history of America that that voters have passed, have said, we want a tax on wealth. And that will almost certainly spread to other states and eventually to the federal government. And so, you know, it's like an investment in a viral idea, essentially. And that's why if I lived in California, I would enthusiastically vote yes on Prop 40 and no on 41 and 42, which negate 40. You know, but that's just me. So, Don, thanks a lot.
5: That's what I think, too.
0: Go ahead.
5: I just think it's something's better than nothing.
0: Exactly. Yeah, that's so well said, Don. Thank you very much for the call. We'll be right back.
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0: Defending America from the weapons of mass deception. I'll be right back with you.

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0: 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Hey, Mike, what's up?
1: Well, I have a question and some observations. How long do you think it's going to take us to get rid of Trump, Alito, and Thomas, and turn our attention to the rest of the Republicans in Washington? As far as rebuilding the government, I'm 77, and I don't see it happening in my lifetime. And it's probably nearly impossible to get our allies to embrace us again. I'm sorry, you were saying something?
0: No, I was going to jump in, but I wanted to let you finish your thought. I thought you would finish.
1: Okay.
0: I think that, you know, obviously we have to.
1: Something else to say.
0: Yeah, obviously it's going to be a little more than 2 years before Trump is out of office. You know, we can do some stuff, but we can't do the big stuff until Trump is gone. And he still can do and will do an enormous amount of damage to this country. And he will continue to try to turn America over to Putin and turn America into Russia and you know, suck up to Putin's friends and allies. And all. I mean, the damage he has already

0: done is mind-boggling. The damn, as Tom told us this morning, was trashing Project 2025, which just blew my mind. So, but anyhow, my sense of it, Mike, is that 2029, 2030 are going to be the pivot years. That's going to be our 1933-34, the first 2 years of the FDR administration, in my humble opinion. And, and I'm, I hope we both make it, Mike. We're old guys, but we'll be around, I think.
1: Well, I do too. I'm a native Kansan, and I just don't, I learned something last fall. If you get like car trouble in Western Kansas, that's the Lord's Day. You can't even rent a car on Sunday.
0: Wow.
1: Yeah. And
0: is it Kansas
1: step,
0: where the independent pastor who has the largest mega church in the state, Methodist Church, is running? Yeah. Well, that's interesting.
1: Yeah. The other guy is this doctor that's doing
0: that's
1: all
0: right.
1: of his patients
0: yeah.
1: for
0: yeah,
1: payment.
0: Marshall, Senator Marshall. Yeah. Right. Yeah. Who threw his patients in jail? His the women who he helped give birth. You know. Threw them in jail for not paying their bills. No, excellent point. Mike, I got to move along, but thank you for the call. Well said. Susan in Flagstaff, Arizona. Hey, Susan, what's up?
2: Hi, Tom. Thanks for taking my call.
0: My pleasure.
2: I love the corruption word. In fact, I've been using it when I make phone calls. But I have one that's more long-term, because once we take down the Trump administration, it's going to look like corruption is going away. Privatization, because privatization cost us more than socialism.
0: That's a great point, Susan, and I would argue that privatization is another aspect of Republican corruption.
2: Yeah, that's true, right?
0: Yeah.
2: I need to part of it.
0: Yeah, I think during the break I'm going to go in and edit my op-ed to add that kind of addendum toward the end that Democrats don't just need to run on corruption. They need to point out that all these other things, privatization, affordability,
2: deregulation,
0: all of those things actually come out of corruption. Corruption is the foundation that it's all built on. Excellent point. Susan, thank you very much. Yeah, well
2: said.
0: You're
2: welcome.
0: Thank you. Michelle in Kansas City, Missouri. Hey, Michelle, what's up?
3: Hey, Tom. I'm in the Ozarks. Lovely. But I was just going to say, I drive from Kansas City down to my lake house, and the minute I cross the county line between Jackson and Johnson County, that's when all the Amendment 3, and Amendment 3, as they're marketing it on the TV, the commercials, is to stop trans kids from going to school and having their genitalia something, which doesn't happen, but it's really about abortion. But they're not, the commercials are not marketing it like that.
0: Oh, interesting.
3: And I said, the minute I cross the county line, all these signs. And so then I have my neighbor come up down here, and he's like, well, and, Tom, if I hear this phrase one more time, I'm going to have to go outside and scream. I go, well, why would you vote for girls and boys and girls sports? I don't care about sports. I care about education. If this is what you care about, your priorities are kind of screwed up.
0: Well, also,
3: I don't care if anybody's playing a ball game.
0: Right. Yeah. Good point. And I think the Democrats' position on this, certainly Gavin Newsom reflects this, I think, has gotten more nuanced, where they're saying if it doesn't matter, then trans kids in sports is not a problem. If it does matter, if it's like, a boxing match or something, or whatever, then...
3: This is what keeps people up at night.
0: I know, it's crazy.
3: And
0: we're talking about maybe a dozen people in the entire United States, by the way.
3: Exactly.
0: So, Michelle, there you go. Michelle, I got to run, but thank you. Thank you very much. We'll be back on the other side of the break. An Army study showing that these shock gloves are wild dangerous.
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1: I heard that you guys are gonna be shutting down your stream for a couple of seconds. Might even be 10 seconds. Did I hear that right?
0: Yes. Actually, you have heard correctly. We advise that all listeners refresh their browsers for the next several seconds. It might even be a dozen.
1: You mean I need to turn my player on and off?
0: You can turn it on, and you can turn it off, and then you can turn it on.
1: Okay. Thank you.
0: You're very welcome. 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

0: is the Tom Hartman
1: Program. Welcome to the second
0: hour
1: of our program. Just some wild stuff in the news here. To fears swirl as armed guards swarm post offices weeks before the midterms. This is totally bizarre. The Trump toady who's running our post office has hired nearly 1,000 armed security officers. They're called ASOs, armed security officers, to be deployed in at least 55 U.S. Postal Service facilities, the vast majority of them in communities that have large black populations, through a private contractor, a multinational security firm, Prosegur, which has a history of alleged human rights abuses and price fixing, according to a recent Raw Story investigation. I'm reading from a piece by Alexandria Jacobson here on rawstory.com. And she just lays it out. Founded in Spain 50 years ago, she writes, Prosegur has expanded to multiple regions, from Africa to Australia to Central America, South America, and Asia. The company's been accused of violations of human rights and labor codes, threats to union workers, and unsafe working conditions, particularly in Latin American countries. Now, the pushback from this is coming, you know, the Postal Service has its own police department, and they are unionized. And they are furious about this because they see this as an attempt to break their union, to go around the union, and perhaps to mess with the election. Again, this piece from Raw Story, the union for the PPOs has been, this is the postal police officers, has been embroiled in a six-year battle with the postal service. This would go back to Louis DeJoy days, right? After the agency effectively benched its own officers from patrolling the streets where crime against letter carriers was spiking. President of the Postal Officers Association, former president, excuse me, Bjorg, B-J-O-R-K. He says, my biggest concern with these armed contractors is the election. The timing is just really suspicious to me. Without being too political, Trump always seems to have a second or third avenue in everything he does. And he adds, it's hard to manipulate your own police force to do your bidding. You know, think about that for a minute. Whereas with a contractor, he says, you just disavow knowledge of it, but you still have them do it. He goes on to say, how do

0: You know, they're not going to have armored trucks pull up, load up all the ballots into armored trucks while the armed security officers stand there and make sure nobody interferes. Now, that was actually a quote from McKean. Who is McKean? Claire McKean, postal contractor and investigative researcher, who says that she was alarmed when she started seeing armed security guards. Something stinky or hinky or whatever is going on with the post office right now. And, you know, I mentioned this yesterday, or maybe perhaps it was Monday, and we had multiple callers. This was the story out of Astoria, Oregon, a little town of 9,000 people over on the seacoast, where this woman has been mailing herself postcards every week. She's mailed herself 5 postcards, and only 2 of them have showed up. Her packages are coming late, her bills are coming late, and other people that she knows in Astoria are experiencing the same problem. And, you know, I mentioned that, and we got, what, 6 calls from people going, yeah, I'm in Kansas, that's happening. Yes, I'm in Missouri, that's happening. I'm in Michigan, that's happening. You know, whatever. I forget the states, but you get the point. Something is going on here. Trump is messing with the post office to mess with our elections. I'm very concerned about this. I mean, you know, our ballots here in Oregon go out on October 14th. I mean, we're 100% vote by mail state. And this woman in Astoria, Oregon is getting her mail 3 weeks late. And October 14th is 3 weeks from Election Day. So it's like, whoa. All right, so there's that. Then there's the shock gloves. This story was kind of a one-day story about, I don't know, a month ago or so, where ICE has spent millions of dollars on these electric shock gloves. The problem with tasers immobilize people. The whole point of a taser is it causes you to just freeze. You get a shock on a taser, it literally makes your body rigid. It freezes your body. The shock gloves don't do that. The shock gloves cause insane levels of pain by, you know, because with a taser, you've got 2 little points that are going into the body and they're shooting electricity in, but it's going right into the central nervous system and basically causing your body to shut down, to freeze up. With the shock gloves, the jolt, the electricity, is spread across literally hundreds of millions of peripheral nerves on the surface of your skin. They don't go under your skin. It's on the surface. And those nerves are very sensitive. I mean, that's how we notice when a mosquito lands on us, right? I mean, they're very sensitive. And so this is over on Common Dreams, Stephen Prager writing, when U.S. Customs and Information when U.S. Immigration and Customs Enforcement ordered 6,000 pairs of shock gloves this summer, the agency knew that they could cause such intense pain that victims stopped fighting immediately and became fearful of more shocks. Well, you know, that's, of course, their goal. But there was this Army study on these gloves that was revealed yesterday. I think it was through a FOIA filing, but it was from the Associated Press. And this is what they wrote in the Associated Press. This is a verbatim quote from the AP. The shocks had a profound effect on Army employees who played the role of combative prisoners during the exercise. The participants, several of whom were large statured men, stopped resisting seconds after officers applied shocks by touching gloves to their skin and were left with, quote, fatigue, soreness, and excessive apprehensiveness to being shocked again, end quote, the study found. After experiencing the effects of the glove, participants stated just seeing the glove was enough to make them want to comply, end of quote from the Associated Press. So, you know, unlike a taser, which causes the body to freeze, the glove is meant to cause pain. So here we've got a bunch of uneducated, untrained, or poorly trained thugs who are operating anonymously. They know that they will never be held to account, even if they murder somebody, who now have a tool that they can use to inflict just massive levels of pain in people. You think these guys aren't going to use these? You think they're not going to use them on protesters? The full report has not yet been released to the public, the AP notes. It also noted that participants, again from the study here, it also noted that participants with water or oil on their skin experienced more severe shocks and that one person was left in pain. Now, this was among the tests that the Army did where they just tried this out on a couple people. One person was left in pain for 30 minutes afterwards. The user's manual for these gloves says, notes that the pain stimulus it delivers can produce physiological changes associated with sudden death, including increased blood pressure, heart rate, and adrenaline, as well as changes in blood chemistry and heart rhythm. As Reagan Williams, a researcher at Human Rights Watch, Crisis, Conflict, and Arms Division, noted, quote, electric shock devices have long been abusively deployed around the globe as a method of torture and other ill treatment. The European Union has put trade restrictions on these. And also, they don't leave a mark. You know, if you hit somebody with a taser, there's a mark. It penetrated the skin. There's a scar left there that's visible. You hit somebody with these shock gloves, there's no evidence. So if you try to go into court and say, that person tortured me, he shocked me repeatedly, he held me on the ground and shocked me to the point where I was, you know, whatever. They'll say, well, prove it. Well, you can't prove it. Especially if the ICE thug didn't have a body camera on, right? Which they're, generally speaking, not doing. So here we are. Our secret police, our masked, armed, anonymous secret police have been given a torture tool. Literally a torture tool. This is used by repressive regimes around the world to torture people. What the hell? 15 minutes past the hour.
1: This is the Tom Hartman Program.
0: And California now says they're going to look out for active threats now that Trump has threatened San Diego and Los Angeles. I'll tell you about that after the break.

0: The morbidly rich who bought our government are counting on you to sit this thing out. Don't give them the satisfaction. The Harbin Report is free to join, and it's where our community goes to see what they're really doing. Every day, I connect the dots that they don't want connected, from the Powell memo to Citizens United to the checkpoints and surveillance machinery that's going up right now. But this isn't a lecture. It's a fight, and you're not in it alone. Thousands of us are already here, reading, arguing, organizing, and fighting like our children's future depends on it. Because it does. We refuse to be spectators while democracy gets sold off piece by piece. Free means free. HartmanReport.com. No paywall, no catch. Come stand with us and let's take this country back together. That's Hartman Report. Hartman with two N's at the end. HartmanReport.com. Check it out.
1: Hey, Tom Hartman here. In my new book, Threshold, The Crisis of Western Culture, I'm looking at the deteriorating state of our planet, where the dynamics of environmental, economic, and population change are boiling over the limits within which society can function. I'll be busting the myths and ideologies of religious fundamentalism, capitalism run amok, male domination and hierarchy, and militarism that are draining our world of its natural and human resources and engendering the suffering of millions for the benefit of a few. Threshold examines cultures that have thrived from the mother city of Corral, Peru to modern Denmark, and targets five areas of policy, national, religious, economic, corporate, and environmental, for specific and immediate reform. Radical in scope and boldness, but simple in its common sense logic, my book Threshold illustrates the mistakes we have made as a culture, as a country, and as individuals, and provides the inspiration and motivation that you're looking for to build a better, more sustainable world for all. It's available in fine bookstores everywhere. Threshold.
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0: 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Drinks from your river. 21 minutes past the hour, and California's Governor Gavin Newsom yesterday directed the state's Emergency Preparedness Agency, or Center, to, quote, actively monitor possible threats to the state after Donald Trump suggested Iran could, quote, take out the cities of Los Angeles and San Diego. This is exactly what Trump said. He said, where'd it go? I thought I had it. Maybe I don't. Oh, yeah. He said they can take out a city. Let them take out Los Angeles. Let them take out San Diego. And the crowd erupts in applause. Yeah, let the Iranians take out Los Angeles. No problem. We need a 9/11. Trump needs a 9/11. You know, look at how popular 9/11 made George W. Bush. His popularity ratings, his approval ratings were well below 50% before 9/11. And they were over 90% after 9/11. I think Trump is desperately hoping for a 9/11 style event. And he just told a country that we are at war with to, quote, let them take out Los Angeles, let them take out San Diego. So this is what Gavin Newsom said, the governor of California. He says, Donald Trump's remarks were dangerous, if not treasonous, putting a target on two of our biggest cities and one of America's largest naval hubs. His press office said California's Republicans are experiencing radio silence. There is one guy. The guy's name is Jim Desmond. He's a Republican running for the House of Representatives from the San Diego area. And you know, I guess if you're running to represent San Diego, you just can't let Donald Trump say, "Hey, Iran, come bomb San Diego, take it out." So he just pushed back in social media. He's the former mayor of San Marcos, which is down the road. He said, America must stand up to Iran and defend our interests, but the first responsibility of our commander-in-chief is to protect the American people and our homeland. He said, no American city is expendable, and no American family should ever be treated as collateral damage. You know, Hakeem Jeffries, of course, said nuclear annihilation of an American city is no laughing matter. Yeah, you think? But, you know, then they went and they asked Trump supporters. This was one guy, Blake Marnell, who wears a brick-patterned suit to resemble Trump's border wall. He lives in San Diego. He was at the rally in Nebraska. So this is a super fan, right? He said, I defend his comments absolutely. It's appropriate for a rally in which the president is addressing his base. Really? Take out Los Angeles? That's appropriate? He added, the Democrats have a long and storied history of flying off the handle at any remark that President Trump makes, and this is just another chapter in that history, and I ascribe no significance to it, and in 2 days, no one will be talking about it. Right. The chair of the Republican Party for San Diego County, Paula Witzel, says that this is biased media, taking the president's remarks, quote, completely out of context. Yeah, she says, no one should believe for a single moment that he wants any American city attacked. I get it. You'd like to believe that your president does not want 9/11?
1: 2 minutes.
0: I mean, I get it. I got it back on August 6th, 2000, when George W. Bush was down in Crawford, Texas. August 6th, 2001. George W. Bush was down in Crawford, Texas, taking the longest vacation in presidential history, refusing to go back to New York or Washington, D.C. And the CIA on August 6th sent a guy down to deliver to him a special memorandum titled Bin Laden Determined to Strike Inside the United States. And apparently that was when Bush made the decision, I'm not going back to D.C. And he didn't. He didn't go back to D.C. until after 9/11. Is it that he wanted D.C. hit? I doubt it. Is it that he knew it was coming? He certainly was warned, just like Netanyahu was warned that October 7th, today is the anniversary, the third anniversary of that October 7th was going to happen, and pulled out the military instead of reinforcing it. I mean, this question, does Trump want a 9/11 event? I think it's a serious and legitimate question. And I think Trump just put it on the table. And I think, Democrats should be asking this question. And I realize it sounds like it's on the edge of conspiracy nut fringe stuff. I totally get that. But George W. Bush did get that memo. Netanyahu, although he's denying it now, Haaretz is standing behind their reporting. He was warned. And perhaps Trump was just warned that Iran is planning on doing something to these cities. I don't know. I don't know why this bubbled out of his mouth. This weird stuff comes out of his mouth from time to time as he's, wandering into his sundowning era. But I would not discount this possibility that this is what he's hoping for. Why did he shut down our cybersecurity agencies? Why did he shut down our election security agencies? Why did he and Kash Patel have so many people in the FBI just fired? Why has so many people from our military been taken out, senior military leadership, by Hegseth? Why are these guys deliberately weakening America's defenses?
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0: Inquiring minds want to know. 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
5: To realize the future America needs, we understand what's needed from us. To face each threat head on, we've earned our place in the fight for our nation's future. We are Marines. We were made for this.
6: And shorter work hours, union recognition, and an end to the hated stretch-out system. Soon, textile workers at Bessemer City's American Mill walked off the job in solidarity and joined the National Textile Workers Union. Ella Mae Wiggins was one of the strike leaders at American Mill. She was known for her militancy, but also for organizing black workers into the union. As the strike wore on, mill owners evicted dozens of families from company housing. Wiggins helped set up a tent city. On June 7th, sheriff's deputies attacked strikers who marched to Lori Mill to call out remaining workers. The police arrived at the tent colony later that evening to disarm them, and Gastonia's police chief wound up dead. Immediately, more than 70 textile union members and leaders were rounded up and arrested. 16 stood trial for the murder of Chief Adderholt. The Anti-Union Committee of 100 smashed up the NTWU headquarters in Gastonia and Bessemer City. They kidnapped, beat, and threatened to kill several union members. The rampage continued as SCAB forces moved on to Charlotte to raid the offices of the International Labor Defense, who had handled the strikers' case. 5 days into the terror, Wiggins was killed on her way to a union solidarity rally. Outrage over her murder forced mill owners to improve conditions and wages. But the fight to organize would continue for years.
7: For more information, go to laborhistoryin2.com, like us on Facebook, follow us on Twitter at laborhistoryin2. In honor of Labor Day, we're looking at the powerful connection between work and healthcare in America and what it means for workers when their health coverage depends on their jobs. Welcome to Code WAC, where we break down how our healthcare system really works, what it means for you, and how to make it better for everyone. I'm your host, Brenda Gazar. My guest is Mark Dudzik, a longtime union organizer and labor activist. He's a former president of Local 8149 of the Oil, Chemical, and Atomic Workers Union, now part of the Steelworkers, and a former national organizer of the Labor Party. In 2009, he co-founded the Labor Campaign for Single-Payer Healthcare and currently serves as its chair. I asked Mark what tying healthcare to employment often means for workers and their families.
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0: 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Welcome back. 35 minutes past the hour. Picking up your calls. What's on your mind here today? Donna in Arlington Heights, Illinois. Hey, Donna, what's up?
1: Hi, Tom. I had a couple of ideas for Democrats in the upcoming election.
0: Mm-hmm.
1: The first could be used by every Democrat, both levels of government, state and national, everyone in the country. I would like to see them use badges and label themselves as greed-free. That would be inexpensive.
0: I love it.
1: It would make the point without being rude. They could even do it themselves, just write it on a piece of cloth and pin it on their chest.
0: Mm-hmm.
1: And my second suggestion, which would be more difficult for the person, but I think would really be effective, would be for candidates for national office to say that they would not, as long as the current economic situation persists, they would accept only the state's minimum wage, the average, you know, what the average person, low-income person would make, as their salary.
0: Oh, the problem there is that only people who are quite wealthy could afford to do that. I mean, it is. I lived in D.C. for 7 years. It's an expensive place to live.
1: Yes, but these people have, don't they all have offices, or is it just the senators? I thought they had offices. Probably would be pretty nice.
0: Well, they have offices, but that's, there were some Republicans who tried that during the first Bush administration. It didn't go over well. Insanely expensive in D.C., though. I mean, you know, a one-bedroom apartment can run you $3,000 a month, if you want to be in the city itself. It's a tough one. But, I get your point, and I think your larger point is a really important one, which is I'm not corrupt, I'm not greedy, I'm here to serve the people. And that seems to be the message that Abdul El Sayed, for example, is really effectively promoting in Michigan, that Mamdani did in New York. By the way, earlier I mentioned him as a possible presidential candidate, Sean, and people in email reminded me he wasn't born here, so I forgot. I think your point is well taken. Donna, I'm going to move along, but thank you for the call. That was excellent. Keep thinking. I like the way you think. Norma in Montgomery, Alabama. Hey, Norma, what's up?
2: Hi, Tom.
0: Hey.
2: When I first called, I wanted to tell people that take a hard look at Sheldon Whitehouse for president and watch his series. I spend too much time watching C-SPAN, too. And I like the man.
0: Mm-hmm.
2: But I also wanted to say something about San Diego.
0: Mm-hmm.
2: Most of you know that our carrier is in bad shape. And a carrier is how a country projects power.
0: Right.
2: You need a carrier to get planes if you're going to fight a war. Now we have two that are more or less disabled. And also that means, if you remember, he took all of our assets off of Guam. And if you think about what China is doing in the Pacific, and how Australia is always in dispute with them. We can no longer, Australians can't depend on the Yanks anymore because we have nothing to defend them with. And we have lost
0: Somehow I missed that, Norma. What and when did we pull assets out of Guam?
2: During his first administration.
0: Really? And Biden didn't fix that?
2: We pulled all the planes out. No.
0: Whoa.
2: No.
0: Huh. Interesting.
2: Yeah. And so when you think about it, and there's also a fight over Diego Garcia.
0: Mm-hmm.
2: And the Marianas was off of their land.
0: Right.
2: And so if we have nothing out there other than Hawaii, and I don't know, maybe I read too much Tom Clancy, but, you know, we don't have anything now to project power in the Pacific.
0: Yeah.
2: And if Europe and what they're doing in Germany, you know, and moving forces into Lithuania right now, you know, to protect and, you know, starting getting ready to protect Poland. Because,
0: right.
2: you know,
0: right.
2: Putin attacked Poland over the weekend.
0: Yep.
2: And blew up our munitions, U.S. munitions factory. Okay, that's not even on the news.
0: Yeah, I missed that.
2: All right, but, yes. Well, if you stop and think about how he bows down to Putin and to Xi, and now our carriers are more or less disabled, we have no way of projecting power, and if they get back to San Diego, where the major repairs have to be made, and there is no base for them to come home to, then we do not have anything to protect the Pacific and Australia's on their own.
0: Wow. Taking out San Diego, in other words, would take out the Navy.
2: Yes.
0: And a good chunk
2: and
0: of the
2: so
0: Marine
2: I'm
0: Corps.
2: Sitting here screaming at the, you know, I'm screaming at the screen when I see this.
0: Yeah.
2: And I wish our fellow citizens would go buy a paper map and put it on the wall and leave it there and start looking at it.
0: Understand geography.
2: It drives.
0: Yeah, no, I get it.
2: Yes, and think about what it means. How many miles is it to Hawaii? You know, some lady says we should build a bridge. And I'm, really? If you think about it, and, you know, India, they're not real happy with us either.
0: Yeah.
2: You know,
0: yeah.
2: We can't make an ally out of a country. And I don't even, do you even remember them talking about the Iranian Navy going to attack our East Coast? Do you remember that farce during his first administration?
0: I don't.
2: Or was it when he was teasing Obama about it, that the Iranian Navy was going to come attack us, and they had one boat, and it's not even big as what you lived on?
0: Yeah, amazing.
2: But people, you need to think about what is behind what he's saying.
0: Yeah.
2: What plans has he made with China to give them Pacific?
0: Yeah. He openly said that Taiwan was a bargaining chip with China. I mean, that's got to be making the Taiwanese insane. The South Koreans
2: are
0: seriously pissed off.
2: Have you heard the speeches from the people in Hong Kong screaming?
0: Yeah. Yeah.
2: Have you watched those speeches?
0: Oh, yeah. Yeah. No,
2: I have NHK, you know, through free, you know, because I pay for free speech TV.
0: Right.
2: I also have NHK on the satellite.
0: Right.
2: And I'm watching what's going on in Japan and their market and their money and what they're doing. And our fellow citizens don't even know where they live, much less care what's happening.
0: Yeah, and the bond sell-off is accelerating. I mean, there's just some wild stuff going on. Norma, excuse me, thank you very much for the call and for everything that you just laid out. That was brilliant. Emerson in Hawkinsville, Georgia. Hey, Emerson, what's on your mind today?
3: How you doing today? I was going to ask you a question, but basically you already have covered most of it. And I was going to ask you what president other than this president can make a joke or a statement about allowing another country to come in here when he's supposed to be the protection of this country,
0: right,
3: to blow up Los Angeles and San Diego. That was just bothering me, but you covered most of it, and I really appreciate you doing that.
0: Well, you just threw it into a historical context. I remember one of the, you know, my father was a Republican his entire life. My grandfather was a socialist Democrat. I mean, a hardcore socialist. He was a Norwegian immigrant. And my dad rebelled against my grandfather when he was a teenager and just never went back. And my dad used to rant about how Franklin Roosevelt knew that the Japanese were going to attack Pearl Harbor and let it happen anyway because he wanted to get into World War II, which, by the way, there's some evidence might be true. Although most of the evidence suggests that's not the case, but, you know, it's still being debated by historians. But, you know, basically what Trump said is, and Republicans criticized FDR for this for decades, right? They probably still are. And but Trump said is, I'll do the same thing. You know, if FDR did that, and I don't believe FDR did it, frankly, but you know, if we're going to let a foreign power attack an American city or an American naval base, both of which happened, Honolulu and Pearl Harbor, you know, it's fine with me. Fine with me. It just blows my mind. I agree with you, Emerson. Emerson, thank you very much. Well said. CJ in Shreveport, Louisiana. Hey, CJ, what's up?
4: Hey, I didn't get to call yesterday when this was the topic. Is it okay if I talk a little bit about the
0: Sure, yeah. We're not rigorously enforcing those rules.
4: Yeah, the book bans from yesterday.
0: Yeah, go for it.
4: They're using AI. I came across, this was just posted, actually, on a site that I sometimes see. There was a story that I think they probably would ban. I'll just start a little bit about it. It's about a young crown prince named Johnny, and you know, very handsome war leader. His father, the king. You better call him if you needed his help. And the people were at war with the mighty enemy. A big hulking brute was challenging them to single combat, and then a shepherd boy comes along. His name's Davy, and beats that giant with that brute just by hurling a rock at him. And then so the king welcomes the shepherd brute, and Johnny falls in love with him on first sight. And love at first sight, the soulmates, and they secretly get married according to the customs of the time.
0: These
4: and
0: two guys?
4: Two guys.
0: Okay.
4: Two guys, yeah.
0: Because I thought this was the David and Goliath story, but it sounds like a modern version of it. Okay, keep going.
4: That is exactly what it is. That was the punchline. It's from 2 Samuel. It's the story of, so would you say Johnny, it's J-O-N-N-Y, not J-O-H-N-N-Y. Very important.
0: Yeah.
4: There's the whole story summarized in this post. It ends with Davy getting a boner when the two were kissing each other to see each other the last time alive. And then afterwards, at his funeral, you know, the crown prince gets killed along with his dad, and then Davy becomes king.
0: And this is a banned book.
4: He says, huh?
0: And this is a banned book. That's your point.
4: No, my point is if such a book existed like this, you know, that the story that this book is saying about two gay lovers, this is actually the way the Hebrew in the Bible says what happened. You know, the English versions, soothe the language a little bit. When they're hugging and kissing each other, it says, the King James Version says, until David exceeded. And some other translation says they both wept, but David wept the more. But what the Hebrew actually says, it was until David was made large.
0: Huh.
4: Which sounds to me, which could very well mean a boner.
0: Or it could mean he was made king. I mean, you know, come on, CJ.
4: He was made king much later than that.
0: Yeah, no, I get that.
4: Years later.
0: I remember the story well. CJ, thank you. I that's a little bit of nuance that I totally missed. You know, each one of the four times I read the Bible. CJ, thanks for the call. Wild stuff. Well,

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3: 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And because of the scope and depth of this work, I find it inspiring as well as disturbing. A rather exhausted superlative in praise of Tom Hartman's book, The Prophet's Way, which I rightly called the most important book I've ever read. But now I find the sequel calling for equal praise, since the issue here addresses the whole of our species, and indeed all species."
2: The Last Hours of Ancient Sunlight, The Fate of the World and What We Can Do Before It's Too Late by Tom Hartman, in bookstores everywhere.
4: No word in English language is less convincing than probably.
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0: All right, 53 minutes past the hour. Welcome back. CJ in Staunton, Wisconsin. Hey, CJ, what's on your mind today?
2: Well, once again, Tom, thank you for taking my call. I respect you. I really like your show. But today I want to mourn and commemorate the massacre of October 7th of innocent Israelis by the terrorist group Hamas that supposedly represents the Palestinians.
0: Yeah, and that's a legitimate thing, CJ. Thank you for saying that. I have today is the anniversary, and I have not featured it on the show, and thank you for doing so.
2: Well, thank you. If you've had the displeasure of seeing any of the videos that went on that day.
0: Yeah, it was grim.
2: It's brutal.
0: No, these people were murderous, barbarian, I mean, you know, fill in the blanks. Yeah, there is absolutely no justification for what happened on October 7th.
2: That's for sure, and that's why I respect you, sir, because one thing I want to mention is some of the controversial, shameful things that have been said by Democrat representatives, and I could list them of many, including candidates that are running today, and I'd like to hear your thoughts of some of those representatives, because
0: the only one I know about, CJ, and feel free to inform me, although we only have about a minute and a half left here before we hit a break at the end of the hour. The only one I know of is, was it El Said who said, or was it Mamdani? It was one of them who was being attacked for having said, hurt people will hurt people. And I get that, but it just seems like tone deaf to say it.
2: Well, both of them have said things. And Rashida Tlaib said, from the river to the sea, we'll be free. Ilhan Omar said, all about Benjamins, and there's more. Alexandria Cortez called it the Gaza genocide.
0: I think what's going on in Gaza is a genocide, and they're continuing to kill people literally every single day. Read about this this documentary that's coming out in Israel? About the military?
2: Do you realize that Hamas is putting innocent in front? They're using them as shields.
0: Of course they are.
2: And that's why
0: you use the sophisticated methods that Israel used when they went after the people who murdered the Israeli athletes in Munich back in the 80s, I think it was, or the 70s. Thank you, Jeremy. You track them down, you arrest them, or you kill them. But you don't drop 1,000-pound bombs on entire city blocks because there's one guy in there that you want to get, which is what Netanyahu's been doing.
2: Well, you know, I don't like any of it.
0: Neither do I.
2: But the mere fact that Hamas is using stopping humanitarian aid from getting to Palestinians is shameful.
0: Hamas is not stopping the aid. It's Israel that's stopping the aid, CJ. You can fact check that one.
2: No, Tom. Not true.
0: Okay. Well, CJ, I'll have to look it up. Thank you for the call. We're hitting the top of the hour on the other side of the break. Alex Lawson's going to drop by.
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9: This week.
10: Yes, and it's hitting particularly hard in Texas. And speaking of Texas, on Monday, Texas Republican Governor Greg Abbott declared a statewide emergency in response to record prices for diesel fuel.
9: Not related to the storm, but to diesel fuel.
10: Right. Temporarily suspending some state regulations and pollution standards. On the very same day, at a time when fuel prices are soaring due to the Iran war, the Trump Department of Transportation significantly rolled back landmark Biden-era mileage standards on motor vehicles, reducing the fuel efficiency of new passenger cars and light trucks in upcoming model years. Instead of 50 miles to the gallon by 2031, new cars must only get 34 miles per gallon.
9: I think Americans will love that. Who doesn't love getting less miles to the gallon?
10: The administration admits in its own filings that weakening fuel economy standards will increase air pollution and worsen climate change. Market analysts doubt the administration's claims that the weaker standards will reduce car prices and say that any savings will be quickly wiped out as consumers pay to use more gas over the lifetime of the car.
9: Of course.
10: Others warn it will crush U.S. automakers' competitiveness in global markets as the world shifts to cheaper, advanced electric vehicles from China. Dan Becker of the Center for Biological Diversity, on a recent broadcast, pointed out that the American public is overwhelmingly against the rollbacks for good reason.
11: If you're costing people more at the pump, and you're making their kids sick with more pollution, and you're increasing our use of oil from the Middle East, I don't think that's doing Americans any big favors.
10: In other news, as we go to air, as mentioned, a multi-day flash flood emergency is unfolding across much of the southwestern U.S. as remnants of the Pacific Hurricane Polo sweep east across the country. Meanwhile, a new AP analysis finds that Americans who need flood insurance the most often don't have it due to rising costs. Nationwide, just 2% of U.S. properties have federal flood insurance, but 8% face severe or extreme risk. Rising premiums and outdated federal flood maps are leaving millions unprotected, particularly in low-income areas, at a time when man-made climate change is increasing the risk of devastating flooding. Homeowners insurance doesn't cover floods, but the federal flood insurance program is chronically underfunded and struggling to balance affordability with 21st century flood risks.
9: And we are going to see a lot of flash flooding over the next several days.
10: Yes. In Texas, at Big Bend National Park, U.S. Customs and Border Protection is resuming construction of a border wall within the park, despite strong bipartisan opposition from local governments, residents, and conservation groups who say that the park's towering mountains are a natural barrier. The agency also threatened to launch eminent domain proceedings against private landowners who object. In Arizona, Trump's border wall construction bulldozed part of an ancient Native American ground carving that was created before Stonehenge and Egypt's pyramids.
9: It's appalling.
10: But there is some better news. Another offshore wind project just wrapped up construction in the U.S., despite the Trump administration's relentless efforts to kill off the project in the middle of construction. Revolution Wind has installed its 65th and final turbine last week. The project has been producing carbon-free power for Rhode Island and Connecticut since March and will be fully operational by the end of the year.
9: Well, there's some good news for a change. For much more on all of these stories and the ones we couldn't get to today, check out our website at greennews.bradblog.com. I'm Brad Friedman.
10: And I'm Desi Doyen.
9: And this has been your Green News Report.
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0: This is the Tom Hartman Program.
1: Third hour of our program. Let's check in with our old buddy Alex Lawson, the executive director of SocialSecurityWorks.org and an occasional fill-in host for me on this program. In fact, he'll be filling in for me in November when Louise and I take a little bit of time off. Alex, welcome back.
2: Always my pleasure to be here, Tom.
1: Always my pleasure to have you, Alex. You are doing such good work, and Social Security Works is just so vital. And by the way, you're a colleague there, just published a new book. You want to tell us about it real quick?
2: Oh, yeah. The Road to Medicare for All by Nancy Altman. She literally wrote the books on Social Security and now on Medicare for All, Why Now's the Time. I think your listeners know this, but guaranteed health care was part of the New Deal, right? It was obvious that you couldn't have economic security if you were just a sickness or injury away from, you know, bankruptcy, which is where we are right now, because guaranteed health care was dealt away in the negotiations back then with the same moneyed billionaire class pushing to have health care be a profit center and not, you know, a service, a public good for everybody. So now is the time. And just like the New Deal, I don't think it's coming from because everything's rosy, Tom, as you know it. The health system is collapsing before our eyes right now.
1: Oh, yeah.
2: They've busted it out as far as it can go, and we're going to have to go a different direction.
1: Which brings us to this new poll. Tell us about this.
2: I mean, it also tracks because things are so bad that people are like, you know, you can just look at a country that's right nearby. You know, you can look at it. People have probably been to countries where everybody has health care. Nobody goes bankrupt from health care. The drugs aren't the highest prices in the world. Right. It's not rocket science. It is actually just a very easy thing for an advanced economy to do, and it makes the economy grow. It makes everybody wealthier. So Medicare for All is massively popular. It's never not been popular, but it's more popular than it's ever been before. And I think primarily it's because the neoliberal experiment from 1980 to now is at an end, and it's failed, right? The money does not trickle down. If you give all the money to the billionaires, what they do is, you know, rip out the copper wire. They just keep taking and taking. And in healthcare, that means people get sick and they die because of delays and denials, narrow networks. If you have a complex condition, you can't see the best doctors because your insurer says, no, they're out of network. What that means is they just don't want to pay for good care because they don't want people who need good care on their books because they're not in the business of giving health care. They're in the business of denying health care. And that's how they make their money. And Tom, you know this as well. I have a hard time getting everybody to see this so clearly, but health care is not what's unaffordable. It's not giving people health care that's unaffordable. It's denying people health care that's unaffordable. That's why we pay the highest prices in the world. It's not because we're giving people too much health care. It's because we've made it scarce to make it profitable for a handful of billionaires who are literally profiting off of sickness and death. So Medicare for All is more popular than it's ever been. The current system, which is not failing, it's just not a healthcare system, it's a wealth extraction system, has reached the end of the line. There's nothing more they can do except, you know, just take the mask off and admit that they are in the business of killing people for money. And so now is the time. We have to move forward to a guaranteed healthcare for everyone. You get sick, you get the care that you need, no premiums, no deductibles, no co-pays. It's really obvious. Yale Public Health just did a study just recently, the latest study. Medicare for All will save 100,000 lives a year, and it will save $1 trillion a year. If you put that together, you can see what I'm saying. Providing healthcare isn't unaffordable. denying health care is unaffordable. So the question we have to ask ourselves is, what are we going to do with all of the savings from when we guarantee health care for everyone in this country? That's the argument that we need to be having.
1: We could pay interest on the national debt that Republicans ran up by giving $40 trillion in tax breaks to billionaires over the last 45 years. One of the things that amazes me, Alex, is that Barack Obama pushed this neoliberal experiment, healthcare experiment, that was written up by the Heritage Foundation back in the day, that Mitt Romney had put into place in Massachusetts. He called it Romney Care. He thought it was going to get him the White House. And, you know, which was basically, let's turn our healthcare system over to the big insurance companies. And there was that public option in there. And I mean, I was a big advocate for Obamacare at the time because it was basically, it seemed like the only option politically, which is a real statement of the mind-boggling amount of money involved here. But even at that, you know, the Koch brothers came in with the fossil fuel billionaires, you know, and created this grassroots or astroturf, you know, Tea Party thing. And we heard about, you know, death panels. And I mean, they just threw everything they had at this thing, and they succeeded in getting rid of the public option, which would have been the camel's nose under the door to Medicare for All. And now even this, you know, this Democratic, big D Democratic, neoliberal experiment is failing right now, and Trump is actively trying to kill it. And it's like still people haven't figured out that every other country in the world has already done this. It goes back to 1886 in Germany.
2: Yeah, it's absolutely. I mean, Michael Brooks. I always remind myself, sympathy for the conned, none for the con men. Unfortunately, Americans are hit with just trillions of dollars, or at least hundreds of billions of dollars of propaganda, you know, over their lifetime, obviously trillions, just beaming into their brain false things. Like, you have people who literally say and believe, we have the best healthcare in the world. They've called into your show when I'm guest hosting, right? And they believe it. And I'm like, we absolutely don't have the best healthcare in the world. We have the worst healthcare of any rich country.
1: Right. What we have are a couple of high quality silos. You know, Memorial Cancer Center in New York. You've got the place up in Minnesota that I'm blanking on the name
2: Mayo.
1: Of. Yeah, the Mayo Clinic. Thank you. I mean, we've got a couple of, you know, really spectacular things. But I mean, every time I believe it was St. Jude's has been running ads on TV, and they're just beautiful ads. You know, this poor little child with cancer, and oh, my baby had cancer, and you helped me out. I didn't. And they say nobody has to pay to go to St. Jude. And I'm like, God bless, you know, Danny Thomas and St. Jude. I remember the telethons. I'm you know, an old guy. But why do we have to have something like that? Shouldn't that be available to everybody in America?
2: Yeah, and what if you're a policy head, or, you know, just pay a lot of attention, you can see what the American healthcare system actually is. It's a rich care system.
1: Yeah.
2: If you're rich in this country or around the world, you can come to this country and get really good care if you're rich. Right. And that is actually where they spend money, because that's their product. Rich people care. Everything else is extractive in nature, right? It's private equity business model. Just they see people as profit centers and they extract money. And the way they do it is by creating scarcity in healthcare. And I don't, you know, like, just to do it because I think people get it, but healthcare is not a good that follows, you know, the norms of economics. Because in economics, you always ask, how do you set the price? Well, what's your willingness to pay? Right. Like, what's your willingness to pay for a Snickers bar? And that sets the price with cost and supply and demand and willingness to pay. Right. So but think about that with health care. Yeah. What's your willingness to pay for the life of your child or your loved one or yourself?
1: Yep,
2: right.
1: Yep,
2: and the answer is everything you have and everything you can borrow. So it is not a market good. And we can't treat it as such.
1: Yeah.
2: So that's the biggest problem.
1: Yeah, which raises another issue here. And we're getting tight into a hard break here. But I had to leave my doctor's. I had a really good doctor. He's a good guy. But he sold his practice to a New York-based hedge fund. And, you know, it went to hell. And you just, it's almost impossible to find a doctor these days. And when you do, half of them are owned by hedge funds. I mean, how do we break that?
2: I mean, you got to remove profit from the system. That's it can't be treated as a market good, or you're going to have these, the vampire squids from Wall Street sticking their blood funnel into anything that smells like money. That's just what will happen. So until we remove profit from the system, we'll continually find ourselves right where you were. And this is what I will leave people with. Even if you are really happy with what you have right now, what you got to understand is that tomorrow it could all change, because Wall Street could buy the plan, Wall Street could buy the provider, whatever. It's a market good. So it's not locked in. There's no guarantee that what you've got is what you will have, unless we give it the force of law with guaranteed health care for everyone in this country.
1: Yeah, very, very well said. The great Alex Lawson, the executive director of SocialSecurityWorks.org. And check out Nancy's new book, The Road to Healthcare, The Road to Medicare for All.
2: The Road to Medicare for All.
1: There you go. Alex, thanks again for dropping by. It's always great talking with you.
2: Thanks, Tom.
1: Yeah, sure enough. Up next, ICE left a crying 9-year-old boy alone at a bus stop after snatching his mom. And is it possible that depression, I'm talking about emotional depression or psychological, is caused by our food supply?
0: This is the Tom Hartman Program.
1: 17 minutes past the hour. I'll be right back with you.

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0: Tired of spin and billionaire-backed news? 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Democracy belongs to you. 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And welcome back. So, Jeanine Pirro, this is, I think this is a particularly interesting story. There's several of them, but Jeanine Pirro is, got, you know, she went after this Olympic athlete, right? David Hearn, three-time Olympian. And tried to prosecute him for sticking his hand into the reflecting pool after Donald Trump's friend and neighbor from Florida who installed the pool lining screwed up and put the wrong chemicals in and, you know, quack, quack, quack. But this Olympian and his lawyer are going after Jeanine Pirro. And D.C. Superior Court Judge Todd Edelman said in this ruling, the government shot first and asked questions later. The lawyers say the records reflect an indictment obtained through unusual haste and a prosecution shaped from the outset by political pressure. John Mitchell went to prison. He was our attorney general. That's, you know, a couple levels above Jeanine Pirro. If I was her right now, I'd be very, very concerned. Meanwhile, this viral video in Austin, Texas, has got people just furious. There's a place where the school bus stops to pick up the kids. And so the parents drive their kids to this bus stop or walk them there if they live nearby. And then, you know, wait there with their child while they're waiting for the school bus to come. And this one mother was there with her child, and she was an undocumented immigrant to the United States. And ICE snatched her, and her child was left just screaming and crying on the ground, inconsolable. Now, ICE says that, once they realized that she was the sole caregiver for this child, they let her go. Maybe? I mean, you know, it appears that that's what happened. But what, they're going to just wait until the whole furor dies down and snatch her next week? I mean, we know that they've taken lots of, I mean, they're creating orphans, basically. You know, this is not the first time this has happened. And my guess, my take on this is that this was the result of the ICE officers at the scene realizing that they were being filmed and that this child was sobbing really loudly. So, terrible stuff. Finally, I want to share with you our geeky science for the day. This is UC San Francisco published a trial in JAMA Psychiatry. This is one of like 30 trials. I published an article about this at wisdomschool.com. What if some of our depression is coming from the grocery store? And there's literally now dozens of studies that include literally millions of people finding that when people eat a lot of ultra-processed foods, they experience depression. You know, the emotional, psychological depression, clinical depression, and that people who have been diagnosed with clinical depression, who are treated with, you know, medications and things, take them off the medications, change their diet, put them on a healthy diet, and their depression goes away. So if you're curious about that, wisdomschool.com, you can read the article. It's right there at the top. And this is serious stuff. Our food supply is seriously damaged. So what's on your mind? I'll pick up your calls on the other side of the break. Stay with us.
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4: The wrongs we must right. The fights we must win. The future we must secure together for our nation. This is what's in front of us. This determines what's next for all of us. We are Marines. We were made for this.
5: Trove of letters, periodicals, clippings, manuscripts, booklets, photos, and circulars once stored in his attic and now housed in the Labadie collection of the University of Michigan. His stockpile of documents of social protest has proven a boon to scholars, enabling them to study the early labor movement in detail. When he died at the age of 83, he considered this to be his legacy.
6: Welcome to Code WAC, where we break down how our healthcare system really works, what it means for you, and how we can make it better for everyone. I'm your host, Brenda Gazar. Today, when an assisted living facility promises specialized memory care, what exactly does that mean? And what happens when a resident's dementia becomes difficult to manage? Memory care generally refers to residential care for people with Alzheimer's or other forms of dementia who need more supervision and assistance with daily activities. But in California, memory care isn't a separate license or certification. Facilities offering it are generally licensed as residential care facilities for the elderly, or RCFEs, and must meet additional dementia care requirements. So what are families actually being promised? And what happens when facilities can't deliver? Tony Chikatel is Senior Staff Attorney with California Advocates for Nursing Home Reform, or CANR.
7: Yeah, what I've been seeing more and more is facilities that market themselves as memory care facilities, which connotes expertise in providing care for people with dementia. Theoretically, every assisted living facility should have some dementia care expertise, every staff person. What's changed, though, I think, is a lot of facilities are looking at residents with some significant needs and claiming that they can take care of them. And then when those needs show up, they're not actually able to take care of them. We should start thinking about accountability mechanisms for when family members or residents are led into a facility based on these promises of expertise, and that expertise is not actually demonstrated.
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0: were promised something. Work hard, play by the rules, and you'd own a home, raise a family, and retire with dignity. That was the deal. It was called the American Dream. So what happened? Well, it didn't die. It was killed. And we know who did it, when they did it, and how they got away with it. Who killed the American Dream? The greatest political crime ever told. A new book by me, Tom Hartman. That's Who Killed the American Dream? The greatest political crime ever told. You know, a lot of us have an old car or truck sitting around somewhere. Maybe it still runs, maybe it doesn't, but we keep looking at it and thinking, you know, I ought to do something with that thing. 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They took the oil. Welcome back. 35 minutes past the hour. And what's on your mind today? Chuck in Coon Rapids, Minnesota. Hey, Chuck, what's up?
1: Yeah, for defense, have a 22-gauge wire you string through your shirt, and then have, from Wally World, a pair of stainless steel butcher gloves, and basically strip the ends, make a ring for your thumb on both sides. And so basically, if someone wants to give you a shock, you use one hand to deliver them the shock, and guess what? They'll avoid you like the plague. Just have a defense. It's very effective. Also, it protects against high voltage, you know, getting your heart.
0: Yeah.
1: So,
0: yeah.
1: But it's inexpensive. You know, just 22-gauge wire, strip the end of it, twist a ring, and, you know, for less than $20. I'm just looking at
0: that's not going to help you if they grab you in the shoulder or the stomach or something, or the leg.
1: Yeah, but if they know you're wearing that glove, that will give you the zap in return. And if you get them in the neck, it'll drop them.
0: Yeah.
1: And so it's like, I'll get some of my own evil medicine. So.
0: And Chuck, you're an inventor at heart.
1: Oh, yeah. I invented the, I worked for making the cellular telephone system and airphone and a whole bunch of stuff. It was all manufactured at E.F. Johnson in Waseca, Minnesota, 40-some years ago.
0: Very cool, Chuck. So, I think it's going to be a big challenge to, you know, when ICE starts using these shock gloves. I'm doubting that we'll hear many stories about it because I think they're probably just going to use them on brown people who they then take into custody and we never see or hear from again. 70,000 of them now in our concentration camps.
1: Concentration camps, yeah.
0: Yeah, it's pretty grim. Chuck, thanks. Keep thinking. I like it. Appreciate it. Nathan in Hood River. Hey, Nathan, what's on your mind today?
2: Hey, don't get many chances. Yeah, I've been listening to you since IE America, but... the speech that Roosevelt gave, he had 9 days to practice that. Mm-hmm. Admiral Kimmel was, but he knew they were coming in from the Northeast. He sent the aircraft carriers up to meet them. Mm-hmm. And he was told to stand down, and his family spent 50 years trying to exonerate his name.
0: Really?
2: Exonerate him. And,
0: so is this part of the theory that FDR knew that the Pearl Harbor was coming, or is this part of the theory that he got, you know, befuddled or bamboozled and they split the fleet or what?
2: No, we knew. That's why we didn't have the aircraft carriers in Pearl Harbor. When Yamamoto was asking the pilots, did you get the aircraft carriers? They're like, no, they're nowhere around here. Yamamoto knew at that time that we who took a sucker punch to galvanize the American public. But the reason I know this is I talked to the guy that was sent out there posing as the governor of New York to determine what time and day they were going to attack. And I talked to the guy personally. I actually interviewed him several times about different things. And, if anyone wants to know about it, it's called Day of Deceit. And it talks about what the previous caller, that really cool guy that does, he speaks Russian and stuff like that.
0: Mm-hmm. George. Yeah.
2: He always got good info, but anyone that wants to know a little more details on that it's, they had 29 naval codes. We broke them all. We were monitoring everything. Mm-hmm. And we basically forced Japan into the war by cutting off, raw materials.
0: Oh, I know that. Yeah, we barricaded or blockaded the Straits of Malacca.
2: Yeah.
0: Which I've sailed through, by the way. And we barricaded or blockaded the Straits of Malacca, which was the route for Middle Eastern oil to get to Japan. We cut off their oil supply. The Japanese, figured that they had really no choice but to attack us to get to stop that. And you can build a case, and I've certainly read it, and my dad was a big advocate of it. I'm still not convinced, but that FDR wanted to stop Hitler. There was a strong enough Nazi movement in the United States being led by Charles Lindbergh and others that he was very, very, he just didn't have the political power, support to engage. I mean, keep in mind, this was after World War One. We'd lost all these troops in World War One, and it was a horrible thing. And it was, the end of Woodrow Wilson's presidency, and it swept, what's his name, in 1920, Warren Harding into the Republican into the White House, and people did not want the war, and
2: exactly. And he promised, FDR promised, he says I'm not shed another drop of blood on a foreign
0: that's right
2: war,
0: in the election
2: American blood on a foreign
0: that's
2: war.
0: Right in the election of 1940 so, yes that's right
2: so in order to overcome that we needed a big cold big sucker punch
0: I get that. So let's, put this in context here, Nathan. You've got I forget the year. I think it was 1897. You had McKinley was president, as I recall, and the USS Maine blew up a boiler in Havana Harbor off the coast of Cuba.
2: Yeah.
0: And the boiler blew up, and McKinley went on to, or I think it was McKinley, you can correct me if I'm wrong, and said, we've been attacked by the Spanish fleet, and boom, we had the Spanish-American War.
2: How convenient.
0: Yeah, exactly. And, that was the one where, the Frederick Remington got the telegram from the newspaper baron, William Randolph Hearst, saying, get me the pictures and I'll deliver the war. Number one, we've got that. Number two, you've got the Gulf of Tonkin, where the USS Maddox, the aircraft carrier, or destroyer, I don't know which it was, was apparently fired on, at least in theory, and if so, maybe it was by a small boat or something, but Robert McNamara lied about that to Lyndon Johnson for 2 weeks. It took LBJ 2 weeks to find out that he'd been lied to, and in the meantime, boom, we had a war that McNamara very much wanted. You've got 9/11 with Bush. And you've got October 7th with Netanyahu. I mean, in every single one of these cases, it seems like people were like warned in advance. They knew that this could happen. They let it happen anyway. And the result was that they got incredibly popular. It helped them out tremendously politically. So looking at that, if you were Donald Trump and you had information that somebody, like Iran was planning on attacking, say, Los Angeles and San Diego, what would you do with that information?
2: Exactly. And I'm surprised that you haven't heard of NSAM 63, or maybe you have, but you haven't mentioned it much. National Security Amendment 1963 was the one that Kennedy signed, calling for a complete troop withdrawal by Christmas of 1963.
0: Yeah, I am familiar with that. And there's people who believe that that's why he was assassinated. I don't buy that, but...
2: Well, the other thing is PNAC was saying we need a new Pearl Harbor. We need a new
0: Pearl
2: Harbor.
0: That's right. In 1998. Yes. And that was signed by Jeb Bush, George's brother. Yep. and a bunch of the other neocons, and saying that yes, it would. They were calling for the United States to intervene in Iraq because Iraq had the world's second largest supply of oil, and or maybe third. And but they, as you're absolutely right, the Project for New American Century explicitly said it will take a Pearl Harbor type event to get the American public behind invading Iraq. And sure enough, 2 years later, there it comes. So I just, you know, I look at all this, I scratch my head, and I'm like, damn, you know,
2: people that think that Pearl Harbor couldn't have been, or 9/11 couldn't have been a inside job, partially, don't understand human nature for one thing, and history, because
0: I'm not willing to go down that road.
2: Laid out the last 120. I know,
0: but I mean, and by the way, the examples that we just went through here, Nathan, are not the only ones. I mean, you know, Hitler, the Nazis took Marius von der Lubbe through the underground tunnels into the basement of the Reichstaggebäude, the German Parliament building, where they had these huge old, you know, 300-year-old tapestries hanging in the wall, and he set them on fire and burned down the building. And that was the moment when Hitler called a press conference right in front of the burning building and said, "This is a sign from God. We need strong leadership." And boom, that was, you know, he was off to the races. And then Putin did the same thing with the theater, you know, with the Chechens going after Chechnya. That was how he came to power in early 2000s.
2: Yeah, speaking of the Reichstag, my uncle's dad was the one that defended Talman during that case for burning down the Reichstag. He wrote a book about it called Might Makes Right.
0: Wow.
2: And if you want to see how to dismantle a democracy, that book lays it all out there. I've offered it to you several times, but and I'm an hour away. I'd be glad to drop it off, but it's a fascinating book. I'm halfway through it, and it is remarkable.
0: Just drop me a note with the title, and I'll get my own copy.
2: All right. So,
0: And Nathan, I appreciate the call, Hood River is a great place. I hope you're enjoying the little Indian summer.
2: Come up for a free windsurfing lesson.
0: There you go. All right. Okay. Nathan, thanks a lot for the call. Good talking to you. It's 46 minutes past the hour. Back with more of your calls in just a minute. Stay tuned.
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0: Exposing the conservative. I'll be right back with your calls.

You were promised something. Work hard, play by the rules, and you'd own a home, raise a family, retire with dignity. I mean, that was the deal, right? It was called the American dream. So what happened to it? Well, here's the truth. Nobody told you. It didn't die. It was went and how they got away with it. It's 150 years. It starts with lie buried in a court case way back in 1886 and runs straight through Ronald Reagan, his administration. And it's blind right now.

Ghost.io, which is the company that kind of competes with Substack. This is a company that was started by a 19-year-old. And this guy just rolled out a $4,000 desktop computer that has a NVIDIA chip in it that does AI just like ChatGPT does, but it does it on your desktop without having to have a data center. The data center's on your desktop, period. And when these things, and they've sold out their first run already, and when these things become common, the data centers are going to become largely unnecessary. But what's going on right now is you've got four companies, arguably. You've got, you know, Meta, Anthropic, OpenAI, or whatever that company's name is, and Google. And there's a few smaller players, but basically Amazon. You've got five major multi-billion-dollar, trillion-dollar companies, and what they're competing for is dominance. They're not building these data centers as fast as they can in order to have, you know, super facilities that can really serve you well. I mean, that's secondary. The main reason that they're doing it is they're trying to push the competitive.

0: predators out of the space. And they don't care how much they lose in the process if they end up winning the game. It's the same reason why Uber, for the first 2 years they were in business, as I recall, if you check on the time period, but when Uber rolled out, I remember being able to, you know, the taxi ride in New York City was like $50 and an Uber was like $12. Ubers were like a third of the price of a taxi for a year or two. Why? Because they wanted to put the taxis out of business, which they did to a large extent. I mean, they just have decimated taxis. Amazon in the early days was losing money on every sale. Why did they do that? Because they wanted to put their competitors out of business. Walmart does this when they come into communities. That's what's going on right now with these data centers. And what's going to bring them down, what's going to burst the bubble, what's going to bring them down is two things. Number one, dramatic increases in the efficiency of the chips. And I guarantee you the next generation of NVIDIA chips are going to be a dramatic step up. And number one. And number two, desktop AI, which Ghost just rolled out. And pretty soon, everybody who makes a computer is going to be jumping into that, you know, pool. And then you're going to see the whole bubble blow up. And I predict it's going to happen within 2 years, maybe as little as 6 months, maybe as long as 3 years. But I'll be astonished if we don't see a like the 1999 AI or internet bubble bursting. If we don't see pretty much the same thing with regard to AI in the next, you know, six to 36 months.
1: But what about the knowledge that's there now? The compressing of all this knowledge into a unit, as you say, having its own AI capability.
0: Oh, well, with the recursive self-improvement, the RSI stuff, right. what they're doing is they're not compressing their knowledge, although the algorithms for data compression are getting better every year. You know, that's what, you know, G5 is all about. G3, 4, 5. But what they're doing is they're increasing the efficiency of the software that runs that talks to you, the AI. They're improving their own efficiency. They're making their own product better and more effective. And again, that will reduce the demand for power. And, we're starting to see right now, I think ICE is hitting the limits of what they need with regard to detention centers, because they just put like 5 or 6 or 7 of their detention centers that they've already bought, you know, the warehouses that they were going to turn into detention. They're just putting them up for sale. And I think it's because they were trying to, you know, build out to scale and they overbuilt. I think we're going to see the same thing with these data centers. And I think it's coming sooner than people think. So we'll see.
1: It's the control over the internet itself and the impressions and influence that they can have beyond the financials.
0: Yeah.
1: Where is that going?
0: Well, God only knows, Ron. But these are the trends that I'm looking at. And I think they're, you know, and check out that ghost.io. That's their website. And you can see what I'm talking about. Ron, I got to run, but thank you. And apologies to everybody who's still on hold. We'll continue tomorrow. Thanks so much for being with us today. We'll be back tomorrow, same time, same place. In the meantime, don't forget, democracy is not a spectator sport. It requires all of us. Otherwise, it's not democracy. And voting has begun. They started in Ohio this morning. People were lined up even before dawn. So get out there, get active, tag, you're it, vote. Tell your friends to vote, and I'll catch up with you tomorrow.
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5: The name's Francis Sawyer. 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Any of you guys call me Francis, and I'll kill you.
6: Ooh.
5: You just made the list, buddy. 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If I catch any of you guys in my stuff, I'll kill you. 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Now, any of you homos touch me, and I'll kill you.
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6: 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Voter registration deadlines are imminent in several states the weeks of October 5th and October 12th. State rules and methods of registration vary widely, so local election offices are always your best source for registration and voting information. If you live in Montana, Texas, Arkansas, Mississippi, South Carolina, Tennessee, Ohio, Alaska, Rhode Island, or the U.S. Virgin Islands, registration is 30 days before the election and has now passed. Montana does allow same-day registration during early voting. October 5th, voter registration closes for Arizona, Georgia, Florida, Kentucky, and Indiana. October 6th, voter registration ends in New Mexico, and October 7th in Missouri. October 13th, 21 days before Election Day, voter registration closes in Minnesota, Wisconsin, Oregon, Maine, Kansas, West Virginia, New Jersey, and Maryland. Louisiana allows online registration until October 12th. Alabama, Massachusetts, Nebraska, New York, Pennsylvania, South Dakota, and Guam register voters between 1 and 19 days before Election Day. 19 states will register voters on Election Day. More on those states in our next report. We have a list of all the state deadlines by the National Conference of State Legislatures at AmericanDemocracyMinute.org, but local election offices and state election websites are always your best source of information. I'm Brian Beal.
7: And offering a plea deal to a pedophile, with Ken Paxton voting to protect puppy abusers and get paid because he did both of those things. Bet the over-under on how much money Ken has made from the cell phone tower he controls on the grounds of a hospital where he served on the board of directors. Here's a tip. Always bet that he did the thing, even if it's as outlandish as evading a process server's attempt to deliver a subpoena to his front door by fleeing his home in a getaway car driven by his wife.
8: Too fast, too scandalous.
7: So download Scandal today and multiply your net worth by 7,000%, like Ken did while in public office. Scandaling problem? Call Ken Paxton. He's looking for like-minded people to work with on his next Scandal.
9: Scandal. I love it. If only I didn't screw up the intro. But what do you expect? It's me. I'm going to screw something up. Happy Wednesday, Driftglass. Oh, and there's no audio. God damn. Okay.
10: Are you sure there's no audio?
9: Yeah, there's audio, just not on YouTube. You know, it was there before. Hi, there's audio on YouTube. Something goes creep weird because I test everything right before we start. It had audio on the cool FanDuel commercial, what was it called? Something, Duel.
10: Scam Duel.
9: Yeah. thank you. My brain's not working anymore. It had audio on that, but then when I got rid of that and cut to us, the audio disappeared.
10: Oh, it's me.
9: No, it's the gremlins. It's me. It's the universe trying to tell me something. Stop.
10: Well, while Fran was getting dressed for work this morning, ready for work this morning, and I'm at my computer doing my thing, and I saw that ad. I said, honey, come here. And just we cracked up because it's. No, he does the thing. Bet on him doing the thing because he does the thing.
9: He did the thing. You know it.
10: Yes, he did. So, mm-hmm.
9: It's perfect. I saw it too this morning. It's like, okay, I got to open the show with that. That's just too funny.
10: It's one of a series with the same voiceover that have just devastating. It's just devastating.
9: Yeah, there was another one that I ran last week. Talarico is doing a great job because his ads and his social media is perfect. And mm-hmm. he's going to win, as he should, number one. Because
10: I have all my fingers crossed.
9: Paxton is a fucking crook. And I guess he was caught on another hot mic saying Trump is screwing me up. You know, Trump goes down there and things get worse for him.
10: Yeah, stay down there. Stay there. Although he does have a secret weapon. His wife is campaigning for him.
9: Yeah.
10: Who's divorcing him for biblical reasons.
9: Uh-huh.
10: I don't know how many zeros they had to put on that check to get her to come out, because she never mentioned his name. She goes, you know, you got to vote for the team, because if you don't vote for the team, and like, honey, you want a political future in Texas, so you're doing what the party asks you to do. But I hope you got a big old check for that, because goddamn,
9: just vote for the Republicans down the line.
10: Think at all. Don't think. Just vote for. Yeah, Texas is not looking good for Kenny, which is, you know, good for us.
9: It's very good for us. You know, it's funny. This weekend on Friday, I was online, you know, we're looking, still looking for a house.
10: Yeah. How's that going?
9: How's that going?
10: Yeah. Yeah. Any luck?
9: No, no, there are, I think this is what's going on. Interest rates are very high. So mortgage rates are very high.
10: That's right.
9: Right? So people are not buying. And if they need to move, they're opting instead to rent.
10: Yep.
9: Right? So the houses, we found one that we kind of liked, but it's way out there. I mean, we're looking at places not here, not where I want to be. They're like further west, like way west, not like West Valley. The way Phoenix works, so there's mm-hmm. Phoenix in the middle. Then you have the East Valley and you have the West Valley. The East Valley is where the cool kids live. You know, it's like, it's Tempe, it's Chandler, Gilbert, Mesa. No, I don't want to go too far east either, because then you get into, you know, Trumper country. Like the guy who's running, the Republican who's running in CD5, the Congressional District 5, where we live now, just part of Chandler and mm-hmm. Gilbert and further east and south, where you're into Maricopa and you're, you know, Trump country, is the guy who's running. Well, the guy who's leaving that office is Andy Biggs, who's running for governor. Thank God he's going to lose, right? So the guy who is running as the Republican is named Brian, I think it's Brian Lamb, who is the former sheriff of Pinal County. That's the further east and south, Trump country. And he has all kinds of, like, sex scandals around him. But his slogan is, you know, guns, God, and family. You know, it's like, ugh. Sure. But he and his wife are known to, like, participate in swingers clubs and, like, proposition people. Both he and his wife. Oh, and by the way, they just bought a ranch in Tennessee. So we don't even know if he lives here. He's not a good guy. He really. And the Democrat who's running is wonderful, Elizabeth Lee. She's been on the show a bunch of times. She's going to come back on sometime in the next week or two. She's a nurse. You know, she spent her whole life helping people. She's like a normal person. She's really great. But it's like an R plus 17 district or something. So if she wins, you know, she'll be the first Democrat, like, ever, probably, and the first woman to hold the seat. So I hope she wins. But yeah, it's just a weird place. So anyway, that's the East Valley. The West Valley is like Glendale, Peoria, surprise, surprise, surprise. Although in the West Valley and out there, I've only been to the West Valley once in Glendale to go to a rally, and I think it was Kamala Harris. So at a stadium or an arena or something out there. I don't have my memory shot. So, yeah, we don't venture out there very far. So then, okay, there's Phoenix, and we're like in this, where we are in the East Valley, it's sort of, so there's like South Phoenix and then Tempe and Chandler and Mesa and everything else. So the south part of Phoenix, you hit South Mountain. And so south of South Mountain is an area called Ahwatukee, which is kind of cool, except it's like a long, almost like an island, like a peninsula. And further in, further east, you know, there's civilization. Further west, you're sort of out in the boonies. Well, there's one house that we're looking at today that's out west. There was another one we were actually going to make an offer on and to rent. You know, we were going to propose something. Actually, the rent was not expensive. We were going to, you know, say, well, we'll take it. But they signed a contract yesterday. North of South Mountain is, you know, it's adjacent to South Phoenix, which is where, like, the hood is. The hood, the ghetto, like some sketchy areas that, frankly, we don't want to live in. We looked at one house that was in a lovely community. It was not a gated community. And you have to drive through some areas that I wouldn't want to walk around in at night. It was like, So we didn't even look at that house. But there's a gorgeous house we saw up there. But it's like way up here near nothing that we, like my doctors are down in Gilbert, which is all, you know, so I don't know. There is a house in Tempe that came on the listing this morning. So I, you know, because I'm scouring them every morning.
10: Yeah.
9: Honestly, the rents have gone sky high. We did this. We just went through this a year ago. And I'll tell you, each house is probably $500 a month more than they were a year ago at this time.
10: I believe it. I totally believe it. Yeah, that's true, especially in areas where people want to live.
9: Yes.
10: I mean, that's what goes without saying.
9: And
10: but
9: Phoenix is like one of the hottest areas right now. And in the summertime, literally hot. I don't know why people want to come here, because too fucking hot. But, you know, we're here because family, right? So, yeah, so we're looking at two or three houses today, but we need to be out of this place by the 31st. And I'm getting nervous. I mean, I stress easily, and I'm stressed. Now, I meant to bring it in here. David went to the post office box the other day, and in it was something from a package, and it was from Thrift Books, which is a great online store, used books. And somebody sent me a book of trigger points, like
10: your body.
9: Like, yeah, trigger, like trigger points, because I'm all, my whole body's fucked up too. So whoever sent that to me, thank you so much. I don't know who sent it, but somebody sent it. So thank you.
10: Aww. Yeah. That is sweet.
9: Isn't that sweet? So
10: that's very sweet. Yeah.
9: Right. So we will put that to good use. I need it. So yeah, I've been a little stressed. I'm a little wired. I'm a little, you know, because wow. Yeah. So that's what's going on with me.
10: Well, golly. Golly.
9: Oh. Wait, well, one more thing, because you didn't hear this. So
10: sure.
9: I think last week I was out because I was having some test. Carpal tunnel syndrome. So that's what's going on with my hand. Boy, does it hurt.
10: Yeah.
9: And like the week before, I had an upper GI. In addition to my hernia, I have an ulcer.
10: You know, oh, no, we did talk about this.
9: I said,
10: yeah, you're basically in ad man executive territory at this point. Got ulcers. I've got financial problems. You know, your marriage is good, so you're not in that area.
9: Thank God. But, you know what? If I didn't have David, like, he takes me to these doctor's appointments. Oh, there's more, you know, because I got the MRI of the cervical spine that followed the MRI of the lumbar spine. And basically, they're both the same. Really, you could, like, lay one over the other. I have severe spinal stenosis, except the thing about my cervical spine is I have a reverse curve. So it's supposed to go, well, I should do this hand. It's supposed to go like this, and mine goes like this. So that can't be fixed, and severe spinal stenosis on top of it, and the nerves are sticking out from between the discs. So saw my primary care doctor this morning, and she, and plus every test that comes back is inflamed. I have like inflammation disease, and I'm blowing up like a balloon. I'm gaining weight for no reason, like no reason. It's seriously a lot of weight. If, in case you can't tell, I think you can. If you saw my body, you could. So I'm all inflamed. So she's sending me to a rheumatologist.
10: That's a good idea.
9: Trying to find out what the fuck is wrong with me. So when I'm out, as I was yesterday, I'm either dealing with the house, trying to find a place to live, or medical issues. So, you know, life is fun these days, but here's the good news, Drift Glass. Trump wants to pay us off.
10: He does. It's so exciting. Oh, and not just a little bit. He's got stacks on stacks on stacks on stacks of bribes he wants to get.
9: Yes, there are bribes for everyone, or almost everyone.
10: Almost everyone. Almost.
9: Now, if you vote the Republicans to win in the election, he's got $5,000 for everyone. Bullshit.
10: Everyone.
9: Bullshit.
10: Yeah.
9: That one's not going to happen. Not going to happen. It's a lie.
10: Well, that plus my Doge check plus my tariff check, I'll be able to buy some gas. You know.
9: Sure. Right. With those. But if you get health care through the exchange on the Affordable Care Act, he's going to give you $500.
10: If you live in a red state.
9: Oh, if you live in a red state. That's
10: We did a long thing about this yesterday on the Professional Love Podcast.
9: Yes.
10: 71% of all the checks are going to 13 states. They're going to the like X number of most competitive Senate races and X number of the most competitive governor's races. Uh-huh. And so, we live in a blue state. We were on the exchange. I don't believe for a minute we were overcharged. I think they just made that shit up so they could excuse me to send checks out. But it's we're never going to see anything like that. No. But friends of ours in Ohio got a check in the mail.
9: Really? Really? Yeah. Well, allegedly. Oh, I'm sorry. Keep going. Because.
10: Swing state. Then there's the $90 on top of that.
9: Right. Now, if you are on Medicare, me. So 20.8 million eligible beneficiaries will receive $90. Woohoo! Let's partay, because that's going to do so much for me. In fact,
10: That's going to get you into a new house, right? I mean, that's right there.
9: That won't pay the application fee, please. So $90 from the Medicare Improvement Fund.
10: Yeah, which is not supposed to go to that.
9: No, it's supposed to improve Medicare.
10: It's a pot of money. As far as I understand, it's a pot of money that was set up in 2008 for Medicare, for Medicaid, and it's been used by both parties. To be fair, as sort of at the end of the year when things are going tough for various programs, you fill out the end of the year, you limp the program over to the next budget year.
9: Right.
10: But Trump's going to plunder that for $90 checks. Because, now how much would you pay? But wait, there's more. There's one more bribe.
9: You have to, I'm not done with this yet, though. Get it, you have to be enrolled in original Medicare Part B.
10: Right.
9: And the Medicare Part A premium has to be taken out of your Social Security. Pay standard Medicare Part B premiums without third party or high income adjustments. And not in premium arrears or undergoing a coverage termination process for non-payment. Like the people who can't afford the fucking regular Medicare B payment, you don't get the $90. No. Only if you're like in good standing. And if you opted for Medicare Advantage, sorry. I told you not to take Medicare Advantage. I told you. It's a bad thing. So
10: a scam. Yeah. It's an absolute scam. No. No, I'm in the same boat as of this last year, so I'm on Medicare now. I'm never going to see any, and I don't expect to. But there's one more bribe. Actually, there's two. There's a bribe and a marketing campaign. You know, starting now or starting soon, you are not going to be able to opt out of having the Dear Leader's picture on your passport.
9: That's
10: permanent. You absolutely, it's going to become mandatory to have his shining face everyone's freaking back.
9: When does this start?
10: Like now?
9: Shit.
10: Or in the near future?
9: Because I was thinking I'll go get my passport renewed now.
10: Well,
9: but if his face is on it, I don't want it.
10: It's soon. It's quick. It's hurry up. But the last bribe, and these are all bribes. Let's be very clear.
9: This is
10: we talked about this yesterday on, like I said, on the show. Donald Trump's a real estate con man.
9: Yeah.
10: And I had a friend in Chicago who was in real estate for a while, and she said, every once a week, our boss gives us the lecture about fear and greed, fear and greed. The only thing that motivates people are fear and greed. That's all that matters.
9: Oy, oy, oy.
10: And, this is straight out of Glengarry Glen Ross, right? Which is also real estate.
9: Yeah.
10: So his fear stuff isn't working. True trans athletes, caravans. Like, dude, I can't pay my gas bill. Inflation's out of control. My kid can't afford to go to college. There are no jobs. I don't give a shit about that. He's not able to scare people anymore. Because the real world that he created is much scarier than any imaginary stuff. Right. So all he has left is greed. And so he's leaning hard on that. The last bribe is a non-specific amount. Because in his little speech, he said, and this is, of course, going to happen in like 2 weeks, of course. We're going to have the greatest health care in the history of the world. And I'm going to give billions and billions of dollars back to you people so you can buy your own excellent health care. And here comes the bribe part. Here comes the bribe. You'll have money left over. You'll be money in your pockets left over from all the billions of dollars I'm going to give you to buy your own health care.
9: Really?
10: Which is insane. So there's a certain amount. He can't be sure. But because his health care plan is so awesome, and because he's gonna give you all the money that they were going to give to insurance companies, so you can negotiate your own deals with doctors, which is exactly how health care,
9: Sure.
10: There'll be so much money left over.
9: Right.
10: Inflation won't matter to you because it'll go right into your pockets and you'll just make money after money after money.
9: Sure.
10: And I'm trying to imagine the dimwit who actually believes any of this.
9: Right. Any of,
10: and I know who they are. They're the 30%.
9: Yes, the 30%. The 31%, right?
10: The 28%, the dum-dums who are going to just, oh, I'm going to get rich.
9: Right, right.
10: It's going to be great. So he is leaning hard on the bribery.
9: So when is this supposed to happen?
10: Well, in 2 weeks, as soon as the new healthcare system comes in.
9: Oh, two weeks, sure.
10: He's been promising that since before 2015.
9: In 2 weeks, and, right. No, I know that. In two weeks.
10: Greatest healthcare ever. Cost you pennies. It's going to be better than anything you've ever seen. It's every real estate bullshit scam he's ever pulled. Playing on the fears of weak-minded people who are sick.
9: Right.
10: And desperately need this service. And he's promising them, you know, all the riches in the world if you just... If you just get out there and vote. He's even saying, I think he said this right, you know, you might hate Husted, you might hate Vivek Ramaswamy,
9: yes,
10: but you should vote for him anyway.
9: Right. It's pretend like, it's me on the ballot. Yeah, well, I have that.
10: Which is the kind of, okay, coach, you know, you may hate us all, think we're scumbags, but you have to vote anyway because I say so.
9: Right. Like, you may hate them, but you know, I know you love me, so vote for me. Pretend it's me on the ballot. And you said he's not... You know, this fear thing isn't work. Well,
10: he's trying
9: a new strategy. And this new strategy, what is it? What is it?
10: Mm-hmm.
9: Come on. What is it? We have to look
10: at his
9: ugly face.
10: I have a feeling I know what it is.
11: Ron, they draw 44% less people.
9: What?
11: So what I'm going to do is ask you to just pretend that I'm running.
9: Oh, it's the wrong one.
11: Because
9: okay.
11: if we do, and if you draw the people, you're going to win.
9: Right?
11: And we're going to win big. Everyone here tonight
9: is
11: part of the greatest political movement. This is, by the way, MAGA.
9: What? Okay, this is MAGA. But this is, that's kind of scary, too. But this, the thought of him running. But
11: I want to see a tremendous victory. You want to see a tremendous victory because it verifies all the things we did. And again, remember... With the war, it's just artificial. It's a little bit high.
9: It's a small
11: price to pay for keeping the world safe, keeping our country safe. They can take out a city. Let them take out Los Angeles. Let them take out San Diego. This is a very small price to pay. And it's going to be over with very soon. It's essentially almost over with. And they might keep going a little long. You know, they always say they have a big threshold for pain. They need it. Let me tell you, they need it.
9: What?
11: But it's going to end very soon, and it'll end one way or the other.
9: Holy shit. Take out L.A.? Take out LA. San Diego? Does he realize what he's saying?
10: Nah. Well, yeah, he's talking to a bunch of maggot idiots who hate the West Coast. San Diego's like a naval port, so I'm thinking, you know what? Take out Mar-a-Lago.
9: Yes.
10: Take out Bedminster. You know, it's a small price to pay for peace, to nuke Bedminster and to nuke Mar-a-Lago.
9: Yeah, except you wind up, there's too much collateral damage. There's all the people around them who are innocent.
10: Well, yeah, but, you know, what does he say every time he gets, you know, someone brings that up to him? You know, well, we're not so great. You know,
9: we do that too. We kill people too.
10: So he has no regard for human life other than his own. So he doesn't care.
9: But,
10: and the MAGA idiots who are with him are just... Well, you probably heard the guys talking about the diesel prices.
9: Yes.
10: The MAGA people are like, look, Don, just glass the place. Just nuke Iran, get it over with, then we'll get... I'm like, dude, do you know what happens if you drop a nuke on an oil field? Do you have any idea what it would do to the global economy?
9: Well, what it would do to the planet, first of all, because...
10: Yeah.
9: This was
10: Blofeld's plan, or this was Goldfinger's plan. You know, we're going to nuke the gold and make it radioactive so my gold is worth more. But you listen to these guys, and their first solution is, can we bomb somebody? Can we shoot somebody? Can we throw somebody out? Can we throw somebody in prison? That's how their brain works. And they respond to that. So he's ginning up the same idiots he's always done, but he is not able to get any further than that because... Yep. Everybody else is experiencing the real economy in the real world, and they're not afraid of trans athletes anymore.
9: Right.
10: They're afraid that they're going to go to the gas station one day and not be able to afford to either. You can either feed my family or drive to work. Those are my two choices.
9: Yeah. Right. Pay the rent or drive to work to get the money to pay for the gas. Cause I can't pay. It's insane. And his solution, take out Los Angeles and San Diego. Who fucking cares?
10: Yeah, because, and the war is just, it'll be temporary. It'll be over. It's almost over right now. It's really close to being over. The war was going to be over in 2 weeks. It's been, what, 10 months now? Coming on a year. January will be a year, I think. So he has no idea what he's doing or get out of it. And he's all of his people are like, they're lashed to him. They can't escape him. You know, they have got nothing else. Because if they leave that little bubble, enter the real world with the rest of us, what do they got? They got nothing. They have a bunch of people who hate them and laugh at them and think they're stupid and think, we told you, we fucking told you this is going to happen. And they can't live with that. So they're going to stick with him to the very end. But they're only 30-something percent of the population, of voting public. So
9: Well,
10: we're stuck with.
9: Well, but there are, thankfully, Democrats taking that statement and, you know, making sure everybody hears what he said. We gotta beat that into the ground. We gotta beat him over the head with it. In fact, I know you aren't a big fan of theirs. I'm not a big fan of the Lincoln Project. However, they did make a great ad, and I hope it's running in some places, because this, frankly, I applaud them for it. So here's what they put out right here. A little button.
12: One.
10: Oh yeah.
12: Two.
10: I heard it. Yeah.
12: Three,
9: yeah, we've all seen this. This is from, you know, the old days. Little kid.
10: Well, no, I heard the Lincoln Project. Right. Yeah, so yeah.
12: Six.
10: Yeah.
12: Six. Eight. Nine.
9: And you see Los Angeles being nuked.
13: No president has ever called for a foreign power to attack America. No president until now.
11: Let him take out Los Angeles. Let him take out San Diego. It's a small price to pay.
13: Vote Democratic on November 3rd. The stakes are too high for you to stay home.
9: Hell yeah. You know, look, if I had money, I'd pay to run that thing. In every commercial break. Driftglass, David's here.
14: Hi, well, a couple of things. First of all, he's too stupid to realize that San Diego is our, if not our largest naval base, it's no worse than our second largest naval base on the fucking planet. That's number one. Number two, if you remember the plot of Dr. Strangelove, at one point in the movie, they are literally sitting there negotiating, oh, Dimitri, no, you can't take out this city. Take out this other one, and because we launched a nuke by mistake, allegedly, and now we're going to negotiate with the Russians as to which one of our cities they can take out in retaliation to make up for our mistaken nuke.
9: Yeah,
10: that was also the plot of Failsafe.
9: Failsafe?
10: Yeah, plot of Failsafe. It was Henry Fonda, President of the United States, Henry Fonda. We accidentally nuked Moscow.
9: Oh my God.
10: And the only solution, this is with Walter Matthau.
9: Wow.
10: Playing the ultra right wing neocon, you know, as long as this is happening, let's take them out now. Let's nuke them now.
9: We're going to watch that if I ever get a chance to sit down and watch TV again.
10: Fantastic movie. It is the not funny version of Dr. Strangelove. But I'll spoil it for you because the movie's like 60 years old.
9: Right.
10: We accidentally nuke Moscow. It's a mechanical failure, a double mechanical failure, and I've used that as a trope many, many times because at some point they move past the fail-safe point, the point at which you can't recall the bombers. And we finally get through the bomber, they got the guy's wife there, and they got the president screaming at him, there's no war, turn around. And the pilot says, you're telling me to do something you've specifically trained me not to do. They've been specifically trained not to listen to anyone past a certain point, which is exactly the problem with the Republican Party. They've been trained not to listen to people who tell them things they don't want to hear. So we nuke Moscow.
9: Mm-hmm.
10: And the president of Russia is like, well, you know, what do you want? I mean, yeah, your ambassador died. I accept it's an accident, but what would you do in my place?
9: Right.
10: And Henry Fonda orders that we nuke New York.
9: Wow.
10: The nuke being dropped because how can you accept? You can't accept my apology for something that's catastrophic. I have to suffer as much as you suffer to prove. And he knows that his wife is in New York and 10 million people are in New York. And that's the end of the movie. That's right. The end
9: wow.
10: of the
9: movie. Well, but two things that brings up, okay? Yeah. One is that's what's happening with AI right now because AI, these AI agents are doing things on their own, doing things they're not supposed to be doing without permission or orders to do these things. And there are some employees who've worked on these projects who have quit in order to say, you got to stop it because otherwise it's going to kill us all by the end of the decade. That's number one.
10: If only there hadn't been 70 years of science fiction writers saying the same thing, you know, over and over and over again in a million different ways.
9: Yeah. Right. And here we are. The other thing it brings up, sorry, but I got to go there. Today is October 7th. A group, huge group of terrorists who rule this territory where people were given land to live, but it's ruled by this terrorist organization who steals all the food that's being sent there, all the humanitarian aid that's being sent there. They built tunnels underground so they store their ammunition, their munitions, their weapons, their bombs underground under civilian places like schools and hospitals. And on this day, 3 years ago today, a group of these same terrorists decided to go into Israel, the country that, you know, put them there, ostensibly, and raid a music festival where young people were dancing and having fun, the Nova Music Festival, and some of them went into places where these people lived, kibbutz, I don't know the plural, kibbutzim, and invade and kill 1,200 innocent people and kidnap hundreds more and take them back and keep them hostage in those tunnels and torture them and rape them and kill them. So what's the, you know, they did this. They admit they did this. They say, we'd do it again and again and again and again. So what should Israel do? Tough question. Bomb Moscow?
10: Well, let me ask you a question.
9: Yeah.
10: This is also, we also just passed the anniversary of 9/11.
9: Yes, we did.
10: Mm-hmm. 3,000 something people died. Do you think our reaction to that terrorist attack, premeditated, intentional, well-planned terrorist attack, do you think our reaction to that made the world a better place and a safer place?
9: No, of course not. But we attacked a country who had nothing to do with it. We attacked Iraq and Afghanistan, who maybe harbored those terrorists, but we didn't attack the people who did it. Well, the ones who did it were dead. But the people who planned it, we attacked two countries. We waged war on this whole part of the world. Hell no. I'm not saying what Israel did was right. I'm saying how should they react?
10: I'm glad I'm not in charge of that because that would involve unraveling.
9: Yep.
10: Centuries of hatred and attacks and counterattacks and catastrophes and displacements and people want to, I'm amazed that people want the Bible to be their real estate agent because if it were true, then we'd all have to move back someplace else.
9: That's right.
10: My ancestors were rubbing blue clay on themselves in the hills of England when the Romans showed up. So I'd have to go back there. So
9: I hear you.
10: I always thought putting the Dalai Lama in charge of the entire region would be a great idea because he thinks, look, first of all, you can't kill the Dalai Lama, right?
9: Right.
10: Because he reincarnates, so you can't threaten him. Secondly, I think he thinks all desert religions are insane. All desert monotheisms are insane. So why not put the Dalai Lama in charge? But I do know this, that we wildly overreacted to 9/11.
9: Yes.
10: George Bush was in charge, and if Al Gore had been in charge, the future would have been totally different. I think there are some situations that are so bad that eventually they have to burn themselves out. I know that the Irish situation, my people, was intractable, could never be solved. because there was just too much animosity. There was torture. There were kidnappings. There were reprisals. There were attacks and counter going back a long time, a very long time. That's not a problem anymore, because eventually the people got exhausted and said, you know what? The leaders of this organization and the leaders of that organization are the problem.
9: Yep.
10: We need to not have people who want the blood of their neighbors in charge of things. And I don't know how you fix that.
9: I don't know
10: what to do about a country where, you know, Bibi Netanyahu's in charge, and I think he's...
9: He needs to be put in jail. He needs to be thrown in jail and let Donald Trump be his cellmate.
10: Yeah, but I think that there's nothing we on the outside can do at all. I mean, this is a problem for... I don't know what to do. The U.S. cannot no longer be an honest broker in this matter.
9: Yep.
10: There's nobody else that can step in and try to broker a deal. I don't think destroying an entire one half of the population there or the other half is the solution to anything.
9: Right.
10: I think these people are stuck with their own problem. And I think it's a horrible problem. I'll come back in 20 years and see if it's intractable.
9: Yeah.
10: But it's a horrible problem.
9: It is.
10: And we can go round and round and round on it, but there's nothing that we can do as long as they are who they are and what they believe. And they both believe God is on their side. And God has chosen them, and they have the right to do whatever they have to do.
9: Well, that's their first problem.
10: Yeah. Well, and that they each side has a long list of a butcher's bill of here's what you did to me.
9: Yep.
10: Why? And like, you know what? Revenge is why you say you have to dig two graves.
9: Yeah.
10: One for you and one for them.
9: Yeah.
10: And I'm like, until they give that up, until both sides give up the bloodthirsty need for revenge, nothing's going to change. And you know what? Here's the sad part. Living as a liberal Democrat in a democracy, I was raised to believe every problem had a solution. And I'm coming to believe that certain problems don't have a solution.
9: Yeah.
10: They're just there. And I don't know what to do except pray that one day cooler heads will prevail. There seem to be moments in history.
9: Yes.
10: When they were getting close, they were getting, that's right. Then, you know, Arafat would stick his ass into the thing screw it up. So, but you know, Jimmy Carter brought people to Camp David and they shook hands.
9: That's right.
10: So all we can do is bribe people at this point. And I don't think we're really good at that anymore. And we don't have any moral high ground to stand on anymore.
9: No, we do not. We do not. And again, and I agree with everything you said. And I don't have the, and I've said this all along.
10: Yeah,
9: I don't know what my question is. What should Israel do? They have to. They have to have a right to defend themselves. And when Hamas goes back with their hundreds of hostages and say, we'll do it again and again and again until we wipe out every Jew on the planet. That's the definition of genocide. Just saying. But I'm not saying, so Israel is saying, well, fuck, we need to wipe out Hamas.
10: Mm-hmm.
9: Unfortunately, there are innocent Palestinians who are being hurt and killed and losing their homes and losing their legs and limbs and everything they have. Get rid of Hamas. They are terrorists. But instead, you know what's happening in some places today? In this country, celebrations of Hamas. Are you fucking kidding me?
10: Well, this is a big country.
9: I know. And people are entitled to their opinions. I can't get. And former allies of mine, people that I thought I was in lockstep with, are on the side of Hamas. I'm sorry. They're terrorists. They went in to this. They you know, jumped out of airplanes and put themselves in this Nova Music Festival, a rave going on at, 3 in the morning. And slaughtered people. You know, they went into little bomb shelters that are all over Israel because they're constantly being attacked. And they threw live grenades inside where these people were holed up. So they all exploded. These things happened. So while people that I know and love, somebody in particular, who was going to screen the movie Naza, which is, it's basically Hamas's story. This is why we're righteous. Well, if you're going to watch that, then watch Silence Before Screams. Then watch, I forget the name of the other movie. There's another movie that shows what happened to the people in Israel when Hamas invaded on October 7th, 3 years ago. Watch that too. I'm not saying, you know, don't do that. You have the right to do whatever you want. I'm just saying, watch. It's, what's her name? Sheryl Sandberg, the one who ran Facebook for years. Well, you know, she went over to Israel to find out what happened, to talk to people who were there, to get the story and see the evidence. And she made this movie, Silence Before Screams. And you know what? It's on YouTube. I'm trying to be able to screen it online because, you know, not many people have heard of it. Well, it should be everywhere. I'm sorry. Knowledge is power. You need information. And if they're going to screen NASA everywhere, watch Silence Before Screams as well. That's all I ask for.
10: I think you might be abusing the word everywhere.
9: Well, a lot of places. A lot of places in this country by progressives, by democratic socialists who are many of them, not all, many of them taking the side of Hamas. The whole Free Palestine movement is offensive for a number of reasons. And all I'm asking is, have you listened? I'm not excusing the killing of people, obviously, but what happened on this day 3 years ago is unforgivable. And yes, Israel has a right to defend itself. And I'm not saying what they did was the solution, was the right reaction. I don't know what the right reaction is. I wish I did. You know, I'd be a lot smarter and probably a lot richer than I am now because I'd know how to, you know, fix things. I don't know how to fix things. I don't know how to find a fucking house.
10: Well, and there's the problem. It is very frustrating to be confronted with a problem. There's clearly a problem.
9: Yep.
10: And that nobody wants to listen to. Everyone is in their position.
9: Right.
10: And there seems to be no. But this is I don't know the solution to. You know what the solution to Russia in Ukraine is? Get the fuck out of Ukraine.
9: Yes. Get the fuck out of Ukraine.
10: But they're not going to do that. And they've kidnapped, I don't know how many tens of thousands of Ukrainian children, and they're training them to hate their own country.
9: Yes.
10: And it's something, nothing I can do about that. Absolutely nothing I can do about that. I do know that the thing you don't do about that is suck up to Putin.
9: Right. Well,
10: no, you don't. Yeah. You don't give him a blank check. And, or if you're going to do that, you better make sure that both sides sit down and negotiate. But the negotiation is, get back in your own country. There's the border. We had a treaty. The treaty was that the NATO would rise in the defense, the U.S. would rise in the defense of Ukraine if our borders were violated. We're not living up to our treaty obligations. So I'm afraid that that post-World War II order is out the window at the moment. And there's just there are, I don't even know how many atrocities are being committed in Africa currently. Ugh,
9: horrible. Horrible. So, yes.
10: And I don't want to go down a rabbit hole from which there is no return and say, my species is fucked. Let's just blow up the planet and get it over with. I think there are bad people who do things for bad motives. And I think there are weak people who follow bad people because that gives them a vision and makes them feel powerful. And as long as those people are around, we're always going to have these problems. Our job is, as far as I can tell, our job is to make sure in this country, those people are deprived of power.
9: Right.
10: That's what I can give money to Jennifer Todd. I can give money to Sherrod Brown. Mm-hmm. I can hope James Tallarico, and I can pull out my ballot that arrived last week.
9: I can
10: vote for all the people I can vote for.
9: We can do, right. You vote.
10: And I can podcast and I can blog and I can talk on your show and you can, you know, carry the message, but that's the limits of what we can practically do to fix things in this tired old world of ours. And I wish it were otherwise.
9: I wish it was too, but you know, frankly, there are mad men, and I will say men because it seems to be all men running countries that have no business being there.
10: Yes.
9: Donald Trump, for many reasons before he said, take out San Diego and Los Angeles, should have been removed from that office. That statement alone, can you imagine if a Democrat had said that?
10: Nope, because that would never happen.
9: It would never happen.
10: The Democrat, that's the thing. That's another rabbit hole, which is when people, I chalk it up to, not in your case, but I chalk it up to a kind of a lack of imagination.
9: Yeah.
10: Or being stuck in like a 1994 mindset, which is like, can you imagine if Bill Clinton did a thing or whatever?
9: No.
10: It's like, no. The two parties are simply not comparable anymore.
9: Right.
10: And so, can you imagine if Barack Obama threatened to kill his political opponent? No, I can't, because it would never, ever, ever fucking happen. David has returned.
9: You saw him walk in?
10: I did.
9: Okay.
10: Hello, David.
14: I had missed the beginning of the show, so I was listening to it, and I heard you talking about our travails in terms of finding a house. Mm. Well, I figured out why it's been so difficult.
9: Yeah.
14: It's because all of these illegal aliens who are coming here and picking fruit and, you know, working on roofs in 115 degree temperature.
10: They're the ones
14: that are paying $2,500 a month to pay rent because, you know, they get all the welfare and the WIC.
9: Yeah.
14: And then, you know, they're stealing from these stores.
9: What's sad is that's what these people believe.
14: And not only that, but they're saving on their grocery bills by eating dogs and cats.
9: Of course.
10: Oh.
14: So that's why we're having a problem finding a house.
9: I guess.
10: Congratulate him on the grand unified theory of Republican paranoia.
9: Republican.
10: Way to go. You win. You get to say bingo now, David. So congratulations.
9: Bingo. Yeah, he's gone. Yeah. Yep. He says his thing and he goes, because I don't have a speaker in here that works and I'm listening.
10: Oh,
9: so he's got to go out there to listen.
10: Now, can I give you some Illinois news?
9: Please.
10: You might not have heard.
9: Is it good news?
10: Yeah.
9: Good.
10: Okay. You know, we have a lunatic running for governor named Darren Bailey.
9: Okay.
10: Darren Bailey ran last time. He got his ass kicked.
9: Mm-hmm.
10: Darren Bailey thinks dinosaurs and men walked together 6,000 years ago.
9: He wants
10: to ban books. He thinks slave owners weren't so bad. They treated their slaves pretty well. And, you know, he's a nut. He's a rube. And his answer to the question, do you really think that dinosaurs and humans walk together? His answer is, well, were you there? So he's a fucking hillbilly. He's a rube. He's an absolute rube. Okay. And they nominated him last time. He got his ass kicked last time. They're nominating him again.
9: Funny.
10: There's a guy named Jim Durkin.
9: Yes.
10: Jim Durkin. You know him?
9: You wrote about him and you talked about him. Yes.
10: House was formed 3 years ago, was minority leader in Illinois in the House. And he has come out and said, Darren Bailey's nuts. I'm endorsing J.B. Pritzker. I'm embarrassed to have him in my party.
9: Wow.
10: This is not the party I signed up for. And so the former minority leader, not very long ago, of the Illinois Republican Party is endorsing J.B. Pritzker for governor. Not that he needs it. He's going to win at a walk.
9: But as he should.
10: Carl Rove
9: is endorsing a Democrat and voting for the Democrats. That's all. We live in opposite world, but you know we're driven there by these people. There was something I was just going to say, and it flew out of my mind. I know what it was. I'm Nicole, and I'm an idiot. So on Monday, I was here. I told my brain, I don't know if it's the medications I'm on or the lack of sleep. Or early onset Alzheimer's. But I mentioned that the longest running Speaker of the House, Republican, Denny Hastert, died. And of course I said he was a Democrat. I know better. I was thinking of somebody else with a stupid name like Denny Hastert. And he's still in the House. What's his fucking name? The Democrat who won't go home. But anyway, I got him mixed up.
10: May I suggest, just for a moment, that should be the name of the children's book you write.
9: the Democrat
10: who wouldn't go home.
9: Well, it's most of them. I mean, I'm sorry. It is an old age home there.
10: Yeah,
9: it used to be the Republicans were the old age home, and now it is the Democrats. Because these people get a little bit of power, and then they hold on to it with everything they've got. Go home. You have grandchildren. Enjoy your grandchildren.
10: Mm-hmm. Some of them do. Some of them retire.
9: Oh, my God.
10: Oh, Grassley, No, Grassley said, the corpse of Mitch McConnell.
9: Mitch McConnell.
10: Yeah, who voted wrong, and they had to correct
9: him. How was that allowed? He voted, because and they said, no, you can't do that.
10: Because they're the majority, and there are no rules.
9: Oh, my God. Yeah. Oh my God. Yeah, I was going. Yeah,
10: Denny Hastert
9: died. Good riddance or bad riddance. And yes, I know he was a Republican. And why? Brain fart.
10: Was the alternative. He was the alternative to what's his name? Livingston, I think his name was, who was having an affair, who was swapped in to replace Gingrich.
9: Who was having an affair.
10: It was one resignation after another. They couldn't, you know, keep a speaker or someone in charge. And in between there, there's Tom DeLay, who's like, he's a piece of fucking work. So don't tell me, my never Trump friends, this started with Donald fucking Trump. Right.
9: No, the party of family Trump. Values is the party who fucks around on their wives. Because they were all the family Trump. Values is the party who fucks around on their wives. Because they were all men back then.
10: Well, no, Hastert.
9: Oh, but Hastert now you have like Kristi Noem, and who's not.

0: you got to go back. Eric Swalwell. Fuck him.
1: You know, yeah, but you know what we did? We got rid of him.
0: We got rid of him. That's the difference. They elevate them.
1: Yeah.
0: The idiot who beats his wife and his kid, who's the son-in-law of, again, brain fart, in, isn't it? It's somewhere in your neck of the woods. What's his name? They're throwing money into his race instead of kicking him out.
1: Yeah. Now you got to go back a bit for like people like Dan Rostenkowski, Rosty, who was like House Ways and Means Committee in the 80s.
0: Right.
1: And he like did he did the post office thing, like cash stamps for money and money for stamps. He got a little bit of that. And they fired him.
0: Yeah.
1: He was like the second most powerful Democrat in the Democratic Party. No. Out you go. Brad Blagojevich.
0: Oh,
1: Democratic governor of Illinois.
0: Yeah. And Trump pardoned him.
1: And Trump pardoned him. So Democrats do have problems, but we do clean up our messes.
0: Yeah,
1: and I like to tell when people jump right to that, well, Democrats are bad too. First of all, stop doing that.
0: Right.
1: You don't need to give away half the playing field of these people. Right. Secondly, you're right. Pickpockets are bad and mass murderers are bad. They're both criminals.
0: Right.
1: But they're not equivalent in any way. And,
0: right.
1: And anyway.
0: One's a misdemeanor. One's a felony.
1: One's a felony, you know, and one's very bad and very, very bad and irredeemable. And one is, you know, maybe has a story and maybe just a kind of a bad guy. But that's all right.
0: And when we see it, we make them go. Even when it's like, do you remember Gary Hart? I mean, he was on a boat with Donna, whatever her name was, and get out. We don't know what they were. I mean, we can think we know. But
1: Oh, that's right. And Jim Baker also passed away.
0: He did. So there's going to be a third. Please pick the right 80-year-old. Please.
1: you know this joke, right? This joke going around for a couple of weeks. If you had the power to wish five people out of existence, who would the other four be? So
0: the thing is, we don't even have to say anything. We all know. We're all thinking the same thing. I want to wake up tomorrow and turn on the TV and see. Dead at 80 or suffered a horrible stroke and he is he can't speak, he can't move, he can't do it, but he can hear and understand everything. You know, that was the plot on my soap opera on General Hospital. There was a shot apparently that you can give somebody because they did to this guy who was a congressman and gave him a shot and they said he had a stroke. And he's in his wheelchair or lying in bed. He can't move a muscle. He can't speak. He can't communicate. But he hears and understands everything.
1: Well, since we were approaching the Halloween season and my birthday, which
0: mine
1: is the
0: too.
1: Day before, the day before Halloween. So, we're both.
0: Yes,
1: we're
0: Scorpio. Yeah. But you're not a Scorpio, or are you?
1: Yeah.
0: Oh, you're
1: October 30th.
0: October 30th. Oh, yes.
1: Yeah.
0: And I'm the day after the election. What a week that's going to be.
1: But as we approach the season of Halloween, I would remind everyone out there, because I'm an Edgar Allan Poe nerd. I wrote a short story about the assassination of Edgar Allan Poe. I know. I visited his house.
0: Okay. Wow.
1: But remember, a lot of his stories involve people who aren't dead being put in the ground and waking up and going. And there used to be something called, I think, and I'm sure your smart people audience will correct me, but used to be called like a coffin bell. People who had enough money would pay to have a bell put above their grave and a string run down to the coffin in case they woke
0: up.
1: They could ring the bell and get me the hell out of here. Because, you know, it was like, oh, there's no breath on the mirror, must be dead. Like, let's be a little more thorough than that.
0: Yes.
1: So a lot of Poe's plots were that thing, though.
0: Wow.
1: You're awake and aware, but you can't move, and you're assumed to be dead.
0: Dead. Right.
1: And it's terrifying. So terrifying thought.
0: Yes. Can you imagine? And if it was him, he couldn't say anything, couldn't speak, couldn't communicate, couldn't move.
1: Now, I hate to say this, but the alternative, that would mean President J.D. Vance.
0: Oh, I know. But you know what? But he doesn't have the cult following. People go, he fucks couches. You know, it's no. I think some other people think he'll just carry on Trump's regime, but I don't think he has the panache.
1: And I don't think I thought we weren't doing Beardos and Weirdos. He's
0: right.
1: Both.
0: He's a Beardo and a Weirdo, right?
1: And a Weirdo.
0: There
1: and
0: you
1: a
0: go. Couch fucker. So, so you love Edgar Allan Poe. Do you know the album Tales of Mystery and Imagination by the Alan Parsons Project?
1: Oh, yeah.
0: Okay. We saw them. They're touring right now.

0: It's the 50th anniversary of that album, which, if anybody doesn't know, are the stories of Edgar Allan Poe. So the cast of the Cask of Amontillado is on there. The Raven, of course.
1: Yes, yes.
0: The Raven, Nevermore.
1: Is that the cover with the guy with the cards flared out and his top hat like that? I'm not sure if that's the.
0: I don't know. Yeah. I don't remember. It's a green cover. I don't remember the picture on it. But they do the album note for note, and it was brilliant. It was so good.
1: Big Parsons fan. I'm big. And by the way, I don't want to outdo you. I don't want to one up you, but I did get to go see John Astin of the Addams Family in his one
0: Sean Astin. Sean Astin. No,
1: John Astin's dad.
0: Right. Gomez Adams. Oh, wow. This was a while ago.
1: It was like 10 years ago in his one man play, Once Upon a Midnight, where he played Edgar Allan Poe and did the whole thing.
0: Wow. Yeah. Wow, that's very cool. David's back again.
2: What? Sorry to keep butting in, but Driftglass, you're going to love this one. So we saw an absolutely gorgeous house night before last. We aren't going to make an offer
0: this
2: on
0: house,
2: it, but
0: yes.
2: it was gorgeous. And so a lot of rooms, and the owner of the house, this lady who may not be the greatest person on the planet, but at any rate, she's showing us around the house. And we come to this one room, and we're looking in the room, and like three walls are like normal walls. And then one wall, it's all brick. It's all brick. And I said, is somebody buried behind that wall drinking Amontillado sherry? And she kind of looked at me like, and then she said, no, there's no bodies in there.
0: They closed it off. It was connected to the room next door.
2: She was explaining it, and I'm like, there's somebody back there.
1: Mm-hmm. There is.
0: Yeah, but this house, I mean, it was very old. This house is like from the 19-teens, and it's owned by a trust. And this woman, I'm only guessing, because she has the same last name as the trust, that it's been, you know, handed down from generation to generation. She's got to move to another state for something. The house is huge. I mean, magnificent. Had a tennis court, and it was like not. She was-

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2: Only resort to right-wing doom? 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
3: Welcome to Politics Done Right. My name is Egberto Willis, your host. Good morning, Houston. Good morning, Harris County. Good morning to the great state of Texas. Good morning to the United States of America. And of course, good morning to the world, receiving our signals via the magic of El Internet, formerly known as the ARPANET, created by whom? Created by we the people, something that we ought to and we need to recognize. Before I get into the program, however, let me pass it to the genius in El Estudio, El Señor, Jack Van Bever. Good morning, Jack. How are you doing today?
4: Good morning, Egberto. How are you?
3: I'm
4: under the weather
3: fine.
4: Right here.
3: Yes. How are you doing, my dear brother?
4: I'm good. All right. Good morning, Houston. Good morning, world. We're glad you're here. Corporate power connects today's battles over war, technology, and hunger. This morning, Politics Done Right on KPFT 90.1 FM features Jenna Flanagan's WBAI panel challenging Trump's Iran war and the AI industry's demand for power without accountability. The program then examines Trump GOP cuts that undermine food assistance while families struggle at the grocery store and ask what building a world beyond capitalism? Now, that's a good question. What building a world beyond capitalism requires? The central question through Washington's excuses, why should working people keep sacrificing their security so powerful owners can protect their profits? You know, that would be a very central question, you know. What does post-capitalism look like? You know, how are the people going to get themselves free from being basically a widget or a tool of profit making?
3: Yeah, it is fascinating. This article that I read early this morning, I incorporated into the program today because it asks some very questions. It's about a book that has been criticized about, of course, in America, if you say anything anti-capitalist, you know, you're persona non grata, which means, you know, you really have to have an armor up because the spheres start to come out with our level of indoctrination, etc. But we have to, those of us who are seeing the light, we have got to engage and we've got to not be fearful of simply, you know, telling a truth that enough people don't get a chance to hear. But anyway, anything else you got to add to me, my dear brother?
4: Well, I'm just saying that, you know, we have an industry, the fossil fuel and the nuclear power industries, that are basically outdated. You know, they're turning into dinosaurs. And we've got this this new technology, you know, solar, wind, and battery power that is going to come on and reduce the pollution, you know, and start reversing some of the trends of climate change. Why aren't we doing it at a breakneck speed instead of dragging our feet like we are?
3: That's a magical question. You know, I don't know if people realize this. What made the Earth livable? And this is what, when I talk about, we don't get, unfortunately, our education is many a times political. What we don't understand, you know, all that oil, all that carbon, meaning coal, all that gas that is currently buried in the ground, that is currently buried under the permafrost, that is currently sealed up by ice. That is what storing that there is what gave us a livable planet. And people, you know, don't get it. All the carbon that was extracted from the air by the Amazon, by the big forests in the United States and around the world, those are what we call carbon stores. In other words, they are the ones who rearrange the chemical makeup of the earth that had allowed today's kind of life, the life that we have today. And what we are doing when we burn, when we is reverting back to what we were before, and the earth will react accordingly. The earth will get itself back to a norm by hook or by crook, because that is what the chemical reaction says going to happen. You know, we can throw all that stuff back into the air, and eventually the conditions will change to make the processes that created oil, the processes that created carbon over millions of years, redevelop all over again. It's a carbon cycle. And unfortunately, we only learn a piece of the carbon cycle in school. And I think a lot of that have to do with the fear that we're going to see why recarbonating the earth is not the answer. But anything else, my brother?
4: No, let's get on with the really big show.
3: Let's get on with the show. Anyway, folks, first of all, I'm not as energetic today. I had a rough night. I don't know why. I came down with something. Severe headache, sinuses, messed up, and body aches. So I stayed away from everybody and put a cot in the studio, and this is where I slept, and said, you know, I'm going to stay this way until I feel like I'm no longer contagious or whatever the hell is wrong with me. I don't know. But, you know, interestingly, right? I think most people do what I just did, right? Most people, they get a little something and they don't jump and immediately go see a doctor. Some do, some don't. And believe it or not, I think that is what Kiefer System's saying. Anyway, there are three things that you heard Jack said we're going to talk about. One is the panel that we did at WBAI, of course. I always play that on Tuesday or thereafter, the panel that I do. I then want to talk a little bit about the starvation that a lot of folks are going to feel the pain. And the evil of the big, beautiful bill was that a lot of the pain didn't occur till after the midterm. I mean, some have already occurred, but a lot didn't occur till after, will not occur until after the midterms. And it's incumbent on us to let it be known what those are going to be. And the last topic I want to cover is going to be capitalism again. There's this book that I saw a review of in Common Dreams that the reviewer did a great write-up on capitalism that I want to bring to everybody if I can get a chance to do it, and I hope I do. But I'm going to start this morning with the Jenner Flanagan piece that I did with WBAI, but before I do that, I got to make sure that I have all the connections there, because as you know, I always screw up, and when I'm setting up all the channels to make sure that it can get over to that KPFT studio, and I am making sure that it's okay now. It is okay. I'm going to do it, and let's go ahead and get busy with that.
5: With less than a month to go before the midterm elections, voters are headed toward November with a lot more on the ballot than control of Congress. The war with Iran remains unresolved, and the United States is sending another aircraft carrier strike group towards the Middle East. Ukraine is warning that Russia may be preparing to make another winter of war even more punishing for civilians. And here at home, President Trump is putting artificial intelligence at the center of both his economic agenda and the federal government itself. Now, at the same time, Americans continue to say that they're feeling the pressure of high prices, and a new AP-NORC poll suggests they're increasingly holding the president responsible. So joining me for our We Decide political panel are Dave Leventhal, Washington, D.C. correspondent and senior editor at The Washington Sun, Egberto Willis, host of KPFT's Politics Done Right, and political scientist and co-host of Out FM on WBAI, Pauline Park, for the next couple of weeks for while panelist Laura Jadid is out on assignment. Everyone, welcome to the show.
3: Good morning, Jenna.
6: Good morning, Jenna.
5: Well, Egberto, we know that President Trump has indicated the war with Iran could continue beyond the midterm elections. Politically, that puts Republicans in the position of asking voters to stick with the administration through an open-ended conflict overseas, while Americans are still expressing growing dissatisfaction with the economy here at home. What do you think of the president's endgame with Iran, or if there's an endgame with Iran, and how much of a political liability could this war/conflict become heading into November?
3: I don't think there's going to be any change, first of all. The president doesn't know what he's doing. The president doesn't know what the outcome is going to be, what he wants as an outcome. The thing about it, Jenna, is the days of aircraft carriers and big strike groups making a difference in the world are over. And, I don't understand what grown men believe they can do with this type of warfare anymore. It is over. Donald Trump says he may start the war over after the election because, again, he doesn't want it to have an impact on the election. And the question is, to what end? The only end game I can see is taking our tax dollars and transferring our wealth to the owners of the defense industrial complex. Other than that, we just get a status quo in the wars. Again, aircraft carriers and planes and all these things that are dropping bombs, that's all they do. They no longer have the effect that they had during World War II, etc. Donald Trump wants to return us back to the glory days of seeing big ships, the glory days of seeing aircrafts in the sky and flyovers. Those days are over. This is the time of drones and devices that are semi-autonomous.
5: Okay, this isn't necessarily a question, but someone is going to have to riddle me this. When companies keep laying people off and claiming AI efficiency is their reason, how on earth do you build an economy with that going on left and right? But we're going to have to put a pin in that one. I just want to put that out there to the panel and... Oh, well, Egberto, if you want to take that, because I just...
3: I think that was the best question, bar none.
5: Okay.
3: I mean, my God. Okay. And listen, I am so disappointed in where the AI argument is going, right? A clock can be correct. A clock that doesn't work can be correct twice a day. All right. Donald Trump not wanting to put particular types of regulations on AI companies, believe it or not, I am in agreement with it. When it comes to the data centers, I think it is crazy. Their data centers should have regulations that prevent them from doing the damage that they're doing. But we have laws on the books. If AI companies don't make something that's not a product, they make a product, and they make a product based on everything that we, the knowledge of everybody. I ask everybody a simple question. What specifically can AI do to end the world? What specifically can AI do to stop? And nobody can explain to me, okay, this is what it's going to do to start World War or what. We have regulations already that goes ahead and say, if you commit a crime, you go to jail for it, etc. I think we have to change the AI argument to a different argument. And that is, these guys are trying to absolve themselves from responsibility by having the government regulate them. And then when they commit a crime, say, well, we followed the rules given to us by the government. It is absurd in my frame of thinking what it is that these guys are actually asking for.
5: Well, we're going to have to leave it there, but I'd like to thank our panel, Dave Leventhal, Washington, D.C. correspondent and senior editor at The Washington Sun, Pauline Park, political scientist and co-host of Out FM on WBAI, in for the next several weeks for Laura Jadid, who is away on assignment, and Egberto Willis, host of KPFT's Politics Done Right.
3: All right. That is what I did yesterday at WBAI in New York. Anyway, welcome aboard Lisa Blair, Atlanta, Georgia. LBW, La Profesora is in the house. We also have John A., Karen, Lynette, this traffic cop in our chat, Elizabeth Hooper, Jose Montero, Karen, para ver, Bobby K., how you doing, Bobby? Jane B., out in North Carolina, Courtney Busby, Bill Franklin, Tamar Kranick, and many others. Thank you all for being here. Couldn't have program without all of you in our chat. And in fact, folks, you know what I've started doing? I've started collecting the chats and from both the groups of YouTube, Facebook, except chats, and the Facebook chat and the Substack chat. I put them into a file and I process them through AI and say, come up with the sentiment of the chat, what y'all are thinking, how y'all, what's getting to you, etc. And then I put that into the final blog on Substack for our members, just to see how things went. And it turns out pretty good. It helps me a lot because there's so much in the chat that I usually miss. Hey, John Theis, how you doing, my brother? In South Korea, if you have a chance to call in, John, I don't know if you're in a voice over IP phone. I would love if you would call us at 713-526-5738. Again, that number is 713-526-5738. I got some questions about the vantage point that folks on that other side of the world is seeing America as. I'm going to repeat that telephone number again.
4: That's option two.
3: And hit option two to get in. Thank you for that, Jack. I appreciate you, my man. Dr. Theis is one of my mentors. I've learned a hell of a lot from him. He's a history and political science professor. And I think teachers are elementary, college, elementary, middle, high school. I think professors are LBW. Am I right or wrong? Correct me if I am. Whatever the case is, y'all know the respect I have for teachers, for professors, folks that move knowledge forward. And Jackie Campisi, profesora, también is in the house. Anyway, folks, I want to, the next subject I want to talk about is food, right? As it turns out, there's a devastating, the title of this article is, okay, that's John Theis, I think, on the line. Let's pass John Theis through right now. Good morning, John. How you doing, sir?
6: Hello, Roberto. I'm doing good. How are you?
3: I am doing fine. You're still in South Korea, right?
6: Yeah, I'll be here till December.
3: All right. Well, look, man, beforehand, I was explaining to the folks that you're one of my mentors, one of the folks that I've learned a hell of a lot from both in history and political science. We did a hell of a lot together in our protests, in our engaging the community and the whole work. How are you doing, sir?
6: I'm doing good. We did a lot for about 15 years there in Kingwood, right?
3: Yes, we did. Yes, we did. We really changed the landscape for all practical purposes. But anyway, Dr. Theis, tell me a little bit about what's the sentiment overseas where you are with what's happening in the United States right now?
6: Well, they're wondering what's wrong with America with Donald Trump. And, you know, I mean, just this week, this news broke that South Korea had agreed to some $50 billion LNG pipeline across Alaska. And in South Korea, they're going, what is he talking about? We never agreed to it. We said we'd consider it. But, you know, Trump's pulling out these stops to try and win an election or try to not do so badly in the election. And, I mean, I wonder about that steel plant in Iowa, if that's actually going to happen, too.
3: Of course it's not going to happen. I mean, he did that before when Foxconn was supposed to break ground on a on a big, huge semiconductor factory that never really happened. I mean, that's what he does. And that too many people don't recognize that over time. It's just amazing, isn't it?
6: Yeah, it is amazing. And, you know, then for Trump to come out and say he's going to double the rate South Korea pays for the LNG if they don't commit sort of gives away his game. I mean, he announces and then he threatens to try and get people to play ball with him.
3: Well, I don't think it's going to work. I mean, how's the economy right now in South Korea compared to, let's say, around the rest of the world?
6: I'd say it's pretty similar. I mean, I haven't seen gas prices going up that high. I think the government's keeping them lower, subsidizing them some. They're only up about 10% here in Korea from last summer when I was here a year ago. But other than that, I mean, I think they seem pretty similar to what they were like last year when I was here last fall.
3: Yeah, okay. Well, that is good to know. Now, what about, tell us a little bit about, because over here, many people are concerned about the voting and whether the president is going to declare martial law if he loses. A whole lot of crazy things are going through people's minds, again, because of fear. Why don't you tell us a little bit about what South Korea did when their democracy was under threat?
6: Well, so first let me say I sent my absentee ballot off day before, let's see, Friday of last week. So I got my vote in for what I hope will be a crushing of the Republican Party when places like Florida and Iowa and Nebraska are actually looking close, South Carolina even. You know things are not looking well for the Republican Party. So last year, in December 2024, they had an election for the legislature, an off-year election. The opposition party took power, and the president and the opposition party couldn't agree on a budget, so the president simply declared martial law. And within an hour, people were in the streets. They had surrounded the National Assembly building, demanding an end to martial law. The National Assembly ended up meeting and requesting the president end martial law, which he has to do. I mean, the ironic thing was he gave a speech declaring martial law. Yoon Suk-yeol was the president at the time, talking about communist influence in Korea, and that was the reason he had to call for martial law, which was simply a replay of the old dictator's playbook from the 1970s and early 1980s here in Korea. So the people weren't going to stand for it. They surrounded the National Assembly. National Assembly got martial law removed. Then they impeached the president. Then an arrest warrant was issued for the president. It took a couple days to serve the arrest warrant, but the president was arrested. He was put in jail. He was tried. The Constitutional Court upheld the impeachment and withdrew Yoon from office. So in Korea, the impeachment isn't done. Korea has a unicameral legislature. So the legislature impeaches and the Constitutional Court removes the president. So he was removed from office and then he was sentenced to life in prison.
3: That is a good story and something for us to know. And you see, folks, Donald Trump needs to know that we are bicameral, of course, and our Senate is the convictor, of course. But the thing about it is the people, if enough of you rise up, the people's voices will be heard. And I hope the people who are in the cabal with Trump understand that and that our reaction will be congruous to that. Anyway, Dr. Theis, yeah, John, go ahead. Yes.
6: One quick thing. This is one of my most disappointing things about the U.S. is that somehow presidents are now above the law with that Supreme Court decision.
3: Right.
6: That absolutely cannot be. Presidents need to be held accountable to the law just like everybody else. And they need to know if they break the law, like the current president is doing, on an almost daily basis, whether it's using government funds to show campaign ads or taking payments through crypto to give pardons, he needs to know he's going to be held accountable for that. And we as the American people need to do something about it.
3: And actually we can, and we don't even have to modify the Constitution for that, because given that the Constitution doesn't say yay or nay about what the Supreme Court ruled, the Congress and the Senate can actually pass a law that says the president does not have immunity, period. That cannot pass constitutional muster in the Supreme Court. I mean, cannot fail constitutional muster in the Supreme Court. So very good point, Doc. Anyway, Doc, I got to continue with the show, and I just wanted to have you on because, man, it's been a long time that we've spoken here on air, my friend. All right?
6: It has. Continue your good show, and I will continue listening, and you take it easy, Egberto.
3: Thank you, my brother. You have a great day. That, sir, folks, was Dr. Theis out of Kingwood. We did a whole lot of good trouble here in Kingwood, as we did a lot, from Occupy Kingwood to many of the different protests that we had here, many of them actually waking up the community. Anyway, what I was going to talk about is the food. A devastating gut punch. New Trump GOP cuts to food aid take effect amid high grocery prices. The Republican budget package that Donald Trump signed into law last summer included a change requiring states to fund a larger portion of the cost of administering the Supplemental Nutrition Assistance Program, known as SNAP. That change, which advocates and experts warn would impose unsustainable burdens on some states and potentially result in more cuts to food aid, took effect last week, and a nationwide affordability crisis that has forced many Americans to turn to food banks and other sources of support to meet their families' needs. Katie Berg, a food policy expert at the Center of Budget and Policy Priorities, explained that under the Trump GOP budget law, every state now gets half as many dollars, half as many dollars to ensure SNAP gets to eligible families on time and in the right amount. Some states didn't increase state funding to make up for this federal funding cut, which could lead to staff shortages, backlogs, and low-income families waiting months for help. Other states and counties are weighing property tax increases or cuts to other services to fill the gap. In other words, starve, baby, starve. CVPP has estimated that more than 5 million people, including more than 1 million children, have lost SNAP since Trump signed the Republican budget. Representative Chantel Brown, the newly implemented SNAP changes, in a statement noted that Trump and the Republican Party have created new work requirements and thus new bureaucratic burdens for states and aid recipients, while also slashing administrative funding, a potentially disastrous combination. It is a devastating gut punch, and it's intentional, said Brown. This is the plan to wreck state SNAP programs and push millions off of SNAP and into hunger. The Food Research and Action Center estimates in recent analysis that the new cost burden of states ranges from $3 million in Wyoming to $168 million in New York. States are being asked to administer a more complicated program with fewer federal resources. That is not efficiency strategy. It is a fiscal transfer, the group said. Ultimately, this policy does not simply affect state agencies. It affects every family waiting for application to be processed, every community experiencing rising food insecurity, and every state budget attempting to balance growing needs with fewer available resources. You know, it is almost like how much pain can we cause the average person? You know, there's a certain amount of hate that these people show for the underprivileged. There's a certain amount of hate that we constantly show for the underprivileged. And, you know, as if many a times as if it's their fault. When we create the systemic structures that have made poverty, that have made, you know, some people we look at as, why don't you get out there and learn how to do something? Well, if we have systemic problems that create many of these issues. Let's go to Jimmy and then I'll go on to the other subject. Come on, Jimmy.
7: Alberto, you know, recently we've had some scares about artificial intelligence. Some people yes. think it's going to destroy humanity, cause all kind of trouble. Well, I say that computers can only do what people programmed them to do. They don't have a mind of their own. They cannot start up something that has not been programmed by humans. But we had a recent scare similar to this back in 1999. When the computers were going to turn over to 2000, some
3: yes,
7: people thought
3: Y2K.
7: All the computers were going to crash. And a friend of mine said her mother filled up gallon bottles of milk, I mean empty bottles of gallons of milk with water and bought a lot of food because people were afraid that all the computers were going to crash because they're turning over to the year 2000. I thought myself, that's not going to happen. These are just numbers. But there were people who were scared of that. That's similar to the intelligence scare.
3: Jimmy, I don't know. I've spoken about that several times on the program. In fact, I'm good minds think alike. I am happy that you made the correlation between Y2K and the current AI scare. Look, I'm not saying AI can't do damage, just like I wasn't saying that Y2K couldn't do damage. Let me give an example. If you have a geosynchronous satellite in orbit, and they use very fine, they use triangulations to do time-based triangulations to find locations, airplanes and everything else uses that, right? So if you got to turn over in Y2K, and this is not on a 24-point-something hour clock, yeah, that could be a problem. But even a geosynchronous satellite could have the wrong date and time, but its ultimate function still works, right? So, I mean, it was always, the Y2K thing was always a scam. And, you know, blame capitalism as usual, and nobody wants actually sees it. I personally, as a programmer who makes communication software, back in the 90s, I actually had my software that took that turn over for systems that use 2 bytes. This is why you have the problem, that use 2 bytes for the date. I fixed that problem in all the software that I had. Well, it never existed in my software because I never had that turnover. But when interfacing with other software, it would. And I made sure it wasn't there. And interestingly, companies, and this is where I talk about people who know programming and people who just listen to the hype. Those of us who knew programming, all of us knew what the reality and the true story was. But you had the news media hyping Y2K, and all these corporations were sending emails and paper and snail mail all over. Is your software Y2K compliant? And I was talking to folks, I think I put this in one of my books. I say stupid me, but it's not stupid. It was doing the right thing. I calculated how many pieces of software I had on the market. And when I did the regression, and also assuming that only half of folks upgraded the software that I sold over the years, several thousand of it over the years, I left over $300,000 on the table that many other companies went ahead and got, knowing that their software didn't need any change. That's what capitalism does to you. Anyway, anything else, Jimmy, before I move on?
7: That's all. It kind of just shows how rumors can run crazy and people can believe all kind of nonsense. And they need to really check it out and see what the facts are.
3: Thank you, Jimmy. You have a good one, my brother. Now, I want to give a caveat here. Thank you, brother. You have a good one. I want to give a caveat right here, because I don't want to minimize what the AI software can do, right? If you program AI to do bad things, it'll do bad things. If you program AI, if you program AI and says, AI, I am going to give you a task to do, and you have all these options to do it, including you can test and try to enter another computer system by attempting 100 million times different codes to break into that system. If you program it that allows it to do something like that, it will, and it'll break into that computer system because you program it with the ability to do so. There is no magic as to how it will end the world. The magic is bad programming. That's it, bad programming. Go ahead, Augie.
8: Good morning. Oh, you're talking about Y2K, and I heard that in Alaska, gas is up to $9, but they have a problem with their gas pumps because
3: yes.
8: they're only programmed for a single digit.
3: Yes, I read that.
8: They don't know what they're going to do with that.
3: Yeah. Of course, you know, Augie, the solution is easy, right? They could now sell the gas by the half gallon, right? They could keep the same. When I saw that news, right? And I'm like, okay, all they need to do is sell it by the half gallon. In other words, whatever you're paying, you're actually paying for half gallons of gas. And you don't have to go redo the pump and buy new equipment, because that is what a lot of the people would tell these small companies in Alaska. Hey, gas is going to go over $10. And if that will probably only last for a year, and thereafter it's going to come down, right? They don't need to make that capital investment in new pumps. There are ways around it. But again, the media will come out and say, oh, now they're going to have to buy new equipment because it can only, no, just sell gas by the half gallon. So it's an easier solution than they'll have you believe, Augie. Anyway, what else is up, my dear brother?
8: And people always think about when gas was like 10 cents a gallon a long time ago.
3: Mm-hmm.
8: I met a man who lived back then when gas was 10 cents a gallon. His father stopped to get some gas, and he only got 40 cents worth of gas. And he asked his dad, how come you only got 40 cents? Well, he dug into his pocket. That's the only money I had left. He couldn't afford more than 4 gallons, enough to get him home and maybe run around a little bit. So, and the prices are getting where people can't afford to buy gas anymore.
3: Well, you know, Augie, the thing about it is that price is a mirage, right? Because remember, there's a thing in capitalism called whatever the market will bear. And the market, it cannot go pricing higher than what the market can bear, but they sure as hell get to what the market can bear. But Augie, I got another call, and I appreciate you, my brother, and thank you for bringing that story, all right?
8: Thanks. All right, bye-bye.
3: Thank you, brother. Let's go to Richard. Come on in, Richard.
9: Thank you, Alberto. You have the smartest listeners. But the reason I call is that I'm just fascinated by the man in South Korea. You cut out a little bit, or at least my radio did. What's his name again?
3: John Theis, Dr. John Theis.
9: Oh, my God. Okay. What rung my bell was, I told you about the endowment here at Sam Houston State University in Huntsville.
3: Yes, under your aunt's name, yes.
9: Yes, Minnie Fisher Cunningham. Well, my wife and I, not by choice, we didn't have any kids, wasn't in the cards, so we don't have any grandkids, so we're leaving everything to this endowment. So they just informed us that they're opening a department called the Minnie Fisher Cunningham Department of HIPS, and HIPS stands for History and Political Science.
3: I am so proud of you, man. I am so proud of you and your aunt. Texans that are helping Texans. Continue, my brother.
9: Yeah, well, the reason I called in, all this was just in the last 5 minutes. I want to talk about that. But no, the real reason I've been wanting to call in the last 24 hours is, I don't know if you're hip to and have been listening to the Texas Department of Public Safety, DPS, have been holding on to all these voter registration that is automatic when a young man or woman gets their first driver's license. It's supposed to automatically go to voter registration, and they're holding on to these. So, gee, I wonder if that's an accident. You know, they just got busted doing it all across the state.
3: I don't think it was an accident at all. If you listen to what Paxton said last year, Paxton came out and said specifically, if he didn't cripple what was coming out of Harris County, Donald Trump would not have won Texas. This is out of the mouth of Paxton.
9: This is what they do, but yet they have this voter integrity law. Give me a break. I mean,
3: it is ridiculous.
9: Well,
3: thank you, Judge.
9: Along the line of they use voter. They will say that you can have a voter ID as a gun permit. This is back before Hot Wheels made it. You know, you can have a gun without a damn permit, but you can. Counted as a voter ID, but a student ID did not. Now, that's not,
3: you know what? It's interesting. If you listen to the news today, Richard, you would think that Texas was not under complete control of Republicans. If you listen to the news, if you listen to the ads, they're like, Gina Hinojosa, she is doing X, Y, Z. And you have the woman running for, I can't remember her name, just slipped me, running for lieutenant governor. She will raise your taxes, and we have Governor Abbott will make sure when all the taxes, everything that was done in this state was done by Republicans. And now they're saying, don't vote for the other guy because they're going to do the things that we did to harm you. We have to be honest with this now. So we got to be clear about that. But anyway, let me move on with the program. Richard, give me a call tomorrow if you have some other stuff you want to go ahead.
9: Yeah, Goodwin is her last name. I think it's Lisa Goodwin.
3: Goodwin. Yeah, I met her at one of our club meetings here. She's a knowledgeable woman. Goodwin is very good. So anyway, thank you, my brother. You have a good one. All right. Anyway, I want to. this is why propaganda that goes out there is dangerous. Jimmy called in and rightfully talked about computers not doing anything that they're not programmed to do. So we have Brother Lake Travis. Anyone says, getting out of a design sandbox, explain that. There was no such box in 1999. Don't think people have your best interest, Jimmy. All right, let's be clear here. What is a sandbox? A sandbox is not really a sandbox, of course. By the way, welcome aboard Glenn Ryan, another teacher in the house. Thank you guys for being here. So we have three teachers in the chat, Camfizi, LVW, Glenn Ryan. You guys are my heroes. Understand that. Anyway, let me tell you. A sandbox just means, you know, you create a sandbox for a kid, and the kid just stays within that sandbox, and they play. And they can't get out to the ocean and all that kind of stuff. That's why they use the word sandbox. I think that's why they use the word sandbox, because it's a closed environment. Your question is, hey, in 1999, there were no sandboxes. What do you think a sandbox is when it comes to AI? What do you think it is? A sandbox is like very, exactly, Lake Travis, anyone. You're right. It's a controlled environment. And if an AI got out of a sandbox, that means the environment was not controlled correctly. And who's done that? The programmers. And I gave an example, and I'll repeat it here because it's essential for you to understand when these guys are lying to you or trying to make you believe that, please protect us from killing you. Let me tell you about a sandbox. Let me give an example. I have in my studio two networks. Right? I have a network, because my studio is in my home, I have two networks. One network is connected to the entire, both are connected to the internet, but one connects through another. Okay? So I have the main network that connects directly to my fiber internet. Okay? And then I have one that I have more control over that uses one node on my business network, and I control that for the home, and the rest of the home uses that one node. So everything in the home ultimately goes through one node in the business. But here's the kicker. I could theoretically call that a sandbox for the home, right? Because I am controlling that while the business can go through a lot of different net holes to the fiber, I have one control node that I use for the home. And I could say that's a sandbox because I have it all isolated. But that would be a flawed sandbox because I could theoretically, given that I already have a pipe, even though I'm controlling it from my node, given that I already have a pipe that lets me onto the fiber, I could find a way, and I can think of many ways, that I could have malicious software go through this node that I created only for the home. That is a problem that was the biggest problem when I heard about, the agents found a way out of the sandbox. Here is another way I could have created a closed network that isn't on the internet. I could buy me a separate router. On that separate router has zero access to anything on my business network or the fiber network. And then I have many computers that I'm testing with connected solely to that router. That would be a true sandbox that cannot be broken because there is no physical connection, whether by air or by wire, that gets it outside of that domain. That these guys are supposed to be smart guys that are doing AI. These are the geniuses that you all want to put your life into. These are the capitalists that you guys always, not you guys, I'm not talking about my audience, but that a lot of people think, oh, these guys are the smartest guys on the planet. The fact that they told, they should have been embarrassed to say an agent escaped out of a sandbox. Every real programmer that heard that was like, you can't escape out of a sandbox. For you to escape out of a sandbox, that means your sandbox had a hole. And you don't have to have a hole in your sandbox. So again, Lake Travis, anyone, what you're hearing on the news compared to reality is just that, unreality. And those are the things that I try to tell people over and over again. We are misinformed about capitalism. We are misinformed about healthcare. We are missing, when we had that, and let me back up to something that I need to talk about. I think it was the last call or the second to last call yesterday. A guy, I think the guy's name was also Richard, if I recall correctly. I think it was Richard. Not you, Richard, but another Richard, I think, called in. And he explained how his healthcare, private healthcare, worked just perfectly for him. He had cancer, and I'm glad that your cancer is taken care of, my friend. But then after he completed his story, all right, a part of his story, and whenever people complain about something that I do to another caller, I always go back and listen to it just to make sure that I can improve myself in the way I deal with callers, right? Because you want to make sure that you keep that bidirectional communication. And I interrupted him in a part to say, okay, you made a complete statement. I want to, before you go to the next, I want to take care of that, right? And after that, you know, he came back and he started the other thing. And then he started to repeat the same thing he said before. And then I broke in to give my answer because, again, he started to repeat what he had already said. And then he accused me of, if somebody doesn't agree with me, I cut them off. And every time somebody has said that about what I'm doing, I always go back and listen to the tapes. Because what I don't want to do is cut someone. Now, if you're repeating yourself, I'm going to cut you off. Or if you say something that is offensive to women, offensive to any ethnicities or whatever, I'm going to cut you off. But when it comes to an intellectual conversation, we're going to continue to have that. Now, one of the things that really upset me after I went back and listened to the call is how indoctrinated we are as a society and how gullible we are as a society. And to some extent, how unempathetic we can be as a society. And let me explain why. I have always had insurance. I worked for corporations for 5 years. I've had insurance with these corporations. I've owned my own business ever since those 5 years. And I've always had private insurance. It had gone through the roof. And up to the last year that I've had my own private insurance under the name of my company, my wife eventually went and worked a small job, a few part-time, so that we could get a better price insurance thereafter. And that helped out. It allowed me to do this because I couldn't afford private insurance doing this. In other words, being a journalist. And so she got the insurance, and it turns out now that this is my first year that I qualify for Medicare. And not only do I qualify for Medicare, I went with exactly the advice that I give all of you. I went with traditional Medicare, and then I got a Medigap program. Now, I understand after speaking to many people that have done that, that even the Medigap programs are starting to rip people off. And it hasn't yet happened to me, but I'm expecting it to happen. And I'm trying to ensure that we educate folks in such a manner that we force our politicians to cut the cord of these private companies that are nothing more than thieves, thugs, and everything bad. But because they do good work for a few people, I mean, you can't be all bad, right? So this caller calls in, and he had a great experience with his, I think he had Medicare Advantage, if I recall correctly. I think it was Medicare Advantage that he had, which I detest, I abhor, I hate, because it's one of the biggest ripoff to the American people as taxpayers. His condition was taken care of. He was made whole. But for every person that is made whole, there are thousands, there are millions that have gone through what we call in Panama, páramo,

0: brother and sister is having problems with their health care, even if I don't, I must be able to see that my good health care may partially be at the expense of somebody who's getting poor health care because of the evilness within the private healthcare system. And when I say evil, I don't use that word lightly. I do not use that word lightly. I'm not saying maybe some are. They are all evil. The concept of private health insurance is evil. It is capitalism in its rawest form. Money and capital first, healthcare, whatever is left. And when we stop believing the fallacies that we hear day in and day out, and we start not just looking at things through our own eyes or what has worked well for us, but look at our brothers and sisters who are suffering and then say, what can make things better? Until we get there, capitalism would have simply done what it does best. It is that simple. Cheryl, thank you again for that, for putting that out there. I got to copy that now and put it in our thing, and I'm doing it right now as we speak. Our next Politics Done Right book club will be Sunday, 8th of November, between 2 and 4 p.m. We will be discussing Catherine Stewart's recent book, Money, Lies, and God Inside the Movement to Destroy American Democracy. You can sign up at tinyurl.com/PDR book club. tinyurl.com/PDR book club. And as we speak, Cheryl, I just copied that thing because I'm going to throw it into the newsletter right away to make sure that I don't forget. Guys, if you hear me a little, I'm very much under the weather, so forgive the way I'm sounding right now. Do you lie? What I'm saying is not straight propaganda. It is backed up by numbers. I understand that you are in the field of selling insurance, and God bless you, but it's an evil industry. All right? It is an evil industry. What I'm saying is not propaganda. It is backed up by numbers, my brother. If you want us to ever go through the calculations, we can sit down and have a cup of coffee and go through the calculations of the difference between Medicare for all and private health care. How do you get a choice? You don't get a choice at all in, when you ask about a choice in health care, it's like asking, who do you want to be your slave master? Do you want slave master number one, slave master number two, or slave master number three? If they're all slave masters, that's what they are. And that it's with the insurance company. You get a choice in who do you want to harm you? Which choice do you want to harm you? When you go into Medicare for all, your choice is to decide which doctor you want to use, which hospital you want to use. You have choices under Medicare for all. Under private health care, you don't get those choices unless you buy a higher price insurance. And even those are now being curtailed, Lake Travis, anyone. That is a lie that we try to dispel. Jack, close her out for me.
1: Well, I went to check my sandbox and my chat bot was missing, but he left something. I think it was a digital dump. Maybe Elon to come help me clean up my digital
0: Jack.
1: Dump.
0: You are so All right. damn funny. You are so damn funny, Jack. Anyway, guys, let me close this baby up. I'm demonizing healthcare, not you. You are just in the system like anybody else. Medicare for all will take care of people like you who are a part of the insurance system. When we get rid of that evil, we will make sure to protect you, do you lie? That is a part of Medicare for all. Anyway, I got to get out of here. Love you all from the depths of my heart. My name is Egberto Willis. This is Politics Done Right, and you guys know how I end this baby. I am what? Out.

0: You're listening to the American Democracy Minute, keeping your government by and for the people. Procrastinators, take note. If you haven't yet registered to vote, registering earlier rather than later has its advantages. Election Day registration is a critical last resort, but also makes registration problems harder to fix. In the coming weeks, 16 states have pre-election voter registration deadlines. Even if your state provides Election Day registration, available in 19 states and D.C., registering early improves chances of voting trouble-free. Most states require a government-issued ID, like a driver's license or passport, proof of U.S. citizenship and your age, and documents proving where you live. Sometimes other documents are needed, such as naturalization papers or proof of a name change. If registering on Election Day, missing just one document may result in having to vote using a provisional ballot, which won't be counted unless you return with the missing document or election officials confirm the information using other means. A missing document can sometimes result in not being able to vote at all. In the 2024 election, over 436,000 provisional ballots were rejected and an unknown number turned away, according to the U.S. Election Assistance Commission. So while Election Day registration provides an opportunity to vote for many, registering earlier allows voters to fix problems at their local election office before it's too late. We have more at AmericanDemocracyMinute.org. I'm Brian Beal.
1: We have to start today with the possible plague situation in Russia. I know it's 2026, but we are talking about plague. We are indeed. And Donald Trump has now been asked about it. And somehow, I have to say, Trump's answer is simultaneously reassuring, but also completely bizarre. But rest assured, Trump is looking into plague very strongly. Oh, boy.
2: What is the U.S. going to do about the risk of pneumonic plague coming from Russia?
3: Well, we're looking at it very strongly. We just heard about it. And they call it pneumonia. And pneumonia, you know, years ago, you could treat pneumonia easier. The microbes and the germs have gotten stronger disproportionately. But we'll help them.
1: Trump, of course, he's already misunderstanding what we're talking about. He goes, you know, it's pneumonia. Well, it's pneumonic plague. It's plague in the lungs. And the microbes getting stronger is not exactly the issue. We're talking about plague. Now, if Trump had knowledge that this was some kind of souped up, for lack of a better term, plague that Russia was researching as a bioweapon, that would really be something. We don't have evidence of that at this point in time. Now, you could kind of look at this two ways. You could go, well, Trump actually seems to be taking it seriously. As stupid as Trump sounds when he goes, we're looking at it very strongly, he is saying, I'm taking it seriously. I'm worried about it. The problem is, you know, after everything we experienced during COVID, there is this universe where Trump hears about a possible infectious disease situation and just goes, hey, we got it under control. It's an exaggeration, et cetera. He's not doing that. And so he's using his weird language of looking at it very strongly and monitoring and this and that. And frankly, the fact that Trump isn't dismissing this out of hand tells you this is worth watching. The government is worried for Trump to even acknowledge that. But then Trump tries to explain the science. It's pneumonia. The microbes and germs are stronger disproportionately. What does it mean? Now, Trump is vaguely, you never know whether he's doing it on purpose because he's so clueless, but he's alluding to some kind of antimicrobial resistance, which is a real phenomenon. But plague is not pneumonia. We are talking about the bacterium Yersinia pestis. It is pneumonic plague caused by that in the lungs. And Trump's suggestion that things that used to work don't. The reality is, assuming this is not an atypical novel plague, pneumonic plague is pretty treatable with antibiotics if you identify it and if you start the antibiotics quickly. This is what we talked about yesterday. Now, we have this 28-year-old lab worker, anti-plague researcher, supposedly, in Siberia, who has died after developing severe pneumonia. And the reports are raising the possibility that this is pneumonic plague. About 200 people were reportedly placed under medical observation. There was one report that a second person has died. It is not confirmed. And hopefully that is not true, because that would start to suggest spread. The important thing is plague hasn't been confirmed definitively. Russia has said there are no plague cases in Irkutsk. And you always wonder with Russia, are they being highly technical to make a statement that is narrowly true but misrepresents the broader situation? But there is a reason that governments pay attention to this. Untreated pneumonic plague is almost always fatal. Historical estimates put untreated plague, pneumonic plague, at the mortality is at basically 100%. So the problem with all of this bigger picture is we've seen this movie before with Donald Trump, and Trump involved in any kind of public health response is pretty terrifying. I mean, remember this.
4: So I ask Bill a question that probably some of you are thinking of if you're totally into that world, which I find to be very interesting. So supposing we hit the body with a tremendous, whether it's ultraviolet or just very powerful light, and I think you said that hasn't been checked, but you're going to test it. And then I said, supposing you brought the light inside the body, which you can do either through the skin or...
1: Supposing you brought the light inside the body.
4: In some other way. And I think you said you're going to test that, too. Sounds interesting.
5: Get the right folks to put.
4: Right. And then I see the disinfectant where it knocks it out in a minute, 1 minute. And is there a way we can do something like that by injection inside or almost a cleaning? Because you see it gets on the lungs and it does a tremendous number of the lungs. So it'd be interesting.
1: Clean the lungs with pine-scented Lysol, right? That was Trump publicly wondering during COVID. Whether maybe by using an injection inside the body, like a cleaning, you could deal with COVID. So that was one of the defining examples of why presidents shouldn't improvise medical theories during public health emergencies. And we're kind of at it again. Trump asked about possible pneumonic plague. And he goes, listen, it's pneumonia. We used to be able to treat it, but the microbes have gotten stronger disproportionately. And it's like, yeah. None of that is really true. This is why we have infectious disease specialists. So if I want to find the good news here, number one, we do not at this time have evidence of an uncontrolled plague outbreak heading towards the United States. Number two, Trump is saying we are looking at it very strongly, which is Trump's vocabulary for communicating that, yes, this is a real thing. It's not nothing. And Russia is still insisting, to the extent we can trust them, that there are no confirmed cases of plague and that all of the contacts of the woman who died have reportedly tested negative. But there are strange circumstances here around this death. The involvement of a facility dedicated to studying plague is, of course, raising red flags. The quarantine and monitoring response makes us think they seem to think it's something very serious. But, you know, maybe the strain, if we want any reassurance, as incompetent as Trump has proven himself to be in these situations, it's that he isn't saying this is nothing to worry about. He is saying we are looking at it very strongly, and we may or may not, you know, he's misunderstanding pneumonia and microbes and all of this stuff, but he seems to be aware that it could be a potentially dangerous situation. So with Trump, again, we're grading on a real curve here, and it's an embarrassing curve. But at least he's not saying there is nothing here to talk about. Donald Trump is really struggling, and we are now seeing it across multiple issues at exactly the moment that Republicans need him to be an asset in order to win in November rather than a liability, if that's what they still believe that they can do and what they want to do. But maybe it's not. Donald Trump was asked about Canada, and listen to his bizarre explanation, saying there were secret tariffs. Canada had secret tariffs that were so secret, only Trump knew about them. The companies being charged the tariffs didn't know. Nope, nobody knew other than Trump himself. Boy, oh boy.
6: Will you resume trade talks with Canada before the midterm?
7: I don't know. Canada behaves very badly with the United States, and I don't know. We caught them in the act. They charged us a lot of tariffs that nobody knew about except me, and it'll work out eventually, but I don't know about... I'm in no rush. You know, Canada does all their business with us. We do very little business with them.
8: Unclear.
3: And all we ask of one thing of Canada, they have to be honest. They are not honest with the United States.
1: Tariffs so secret that nobody on this planet knew about them other than Donald Trump. One of the most basic publicly documented elements of international trade, but nobody knew. The economists didn't know, and the businesses didn't know, and customs officials had no idea, and maybe the Canadian government didn't even know about these tariffs. But Trump figured it out. He dug through the documents that are stacked up around his gold-plated toilet, and he figured out there are secret tariffs, and nobody else knew about it. This is increasingly the way that Trump talks about everything. The information doesn't exist until Donald Trump discovers it. And then he is the smartest person for having done so. And problems aren't real until he notices them. If there's any information that contradicts what he wants to believe, he just rejects it. And it's particularly interesting when we're getting into these midterms, because Republicans have a real problem with Trump right now. And you've got people like Republican Senate candidate Mike Rogers, who's running in Michigan, who was asked, are you going to campaign with Trump? And his campaign said no comment. And you had Senator Susan Collins in Maine, who was asked, would you be campaigning with Trump? And she said, that is just not going to happen. So they seem to realize Trump is a drag. Trump is an anchor weighing them down. But Trump yesterday goes, we're going to Michigan, and I think we're going to Maine, too. Do the candidates have any idea you're planning to do that, sir?
5: You've said that Michigan is also a state you're worried about. Are we going to see you campaigning there? I'll be in Michigan. Well? What about Maine?
3: I don't know about Maine. I think we're going to Maine too, but I'm going to Michigan in about a week and a half.
1: This is, Democrats should pay to get Donald Trump out in Maine. The best thing that could happen for Democrats' chances in Maine is for Trump to show up there. And it is amazing that you've got candidates sort of oscillating between refusing to say whether they want Trump to, quote, help, and explicitly saying we do not want him anywhere near our races. And Trump's response is, I'm going. And remember, it's weeks until the midterms. It's 28, 29 days, something like that. If Republicans really believe that Donald Trump was going to help them win over the swing voters that they need, they would be begging him to show up. And instead, you've got candidates kind of going, yeah, we're not sure about that. Or in Susan Collins's case, definitely not. Now, Trump was asked about another disastrous political problem, which is Latino voters. And no matter how many times Trump goes, I love Hispanics, Latino voters who briefly shifted marginally towards Trump in 2024 have swung completely away. Trump asked about it. He goes, that's fake news. The Hispanics love me.
8: 27%. Your approval rating with Latino voters has dropped down.
3: Oh, I'm doing great. No.
8: What's your message?
3: You got my poll. You're fake news. You're CNN. You're fake news. My poll numbers are great. And all you have to do is look at the crowds we're drawing. And every time I leave, that candidate will be losing. And by the time I leave, they're winning.
1: The Hispanics are falling all over each other to come to my rallies. And everybody is just going to be voting for Republicans. There's no explanation of, why are your fake news CNN? That's it. Trump has no competing polls. He has no analysis of the methodology explaining why the polls being cited by the reporter are no good. He has no argument that his policies will actually help anybody, quite frankly, never mind the Latino community. It's just, I'm doing great. Your fake news CNN. And this is Trump's universal response now to bad information. If his approval rating is down, it's fake. If the economic numbers are bad, it's fake. Or the person providing the numbers is compromised in some way. If Republicans don't want you campaigning with them, he just goes, I'm going anyway. Canada, nobody understood Canadian tariffs. Trump had to find Canadian tariffs that not a single other person knew about. And then we get to vote by mail. And I love this. Trump votes by mail. Remember that. But Trump insists that vote by mail is fraudulent. And Trump is then asked, why do you tell your supporters now, go and vote by mail if you believe that it is fraud? And Trump goes, well, I'd rather them vote than not vote.
9: Why are you telling your supporters to vote by mail if you think it's fraud?
3: No, vote by mail or vote in person. I'd rather have them vote in person, but they can vote by mail if they want.
7: because we seem to have no choice, because a lot of people want to vote by mail, but a lot of very good people also want to vote in person. You can do either. What we're concerned about is there seems to be a lot of there is a lot of cheating in vote by mail.
9: Where?
7: A lot of cheating all over.
9: I'll
7: tell you what. Start off by taking a look at California. Take a look at no evidence.
9: No.
7: With millions and millions of ballots, you are fake news.
1: I love that. His argument, it's a fascinating thing. He's basically saying California has so many people, there must be fraud. Like the reporter goes, what evidence do you have of vote by mail? He goes, well, look, California has millions of ballots. Yeah, but California has millions of people. What, isn't California's population 33 million or something like that? California population, 39 million. Look at that. And that was 2025. California has about 40 million people. And Trump goes, they're sending millions of ballots around. It must be fraud. Well, they do have 40 million people. Of course, not all of them vote. And that includes kids and fine. But the evidence is that there are millions of people voting in California. And you should still do it, though. Vote by mail has a lot of cheating, but you should do it. I'd prefer you didn't. But if you're not going to vote otherwise, then absolutely do it. Republicans have spent years trying to clean up this mess that Trump created for them by convincing Republican voters mail-in voting is inherently corrupt. And then they realized, hold on a second, we need those votes. Democrats are banking all of these votes early, and our voters think they're supposed to wait. And sometimes something comes up on election day and they don't go. So now Trump is going, listen, vote by mail. Use the very system that I say we can't be trusted. And I think that that is the larger story here. This is a wholesale rejection of reality. Reject bad polls as fake. Show up anyway when candidates don't want you. If there's a contradiction on voting, just say both things. Tariffs don't exist until I discover them. And the question heading into these midterms is, does Trump understand how politically vulnerable Republicans are? Increasingly, Trump seems to be operating inside a reality where every piece of bad news is fake. Every contradiction can be ignored. And Trump is always doing great. And I'm telling you right now, if Republicans get crushed in November, Trump is going to do the trifecta. He will say, number one, we are blaming the fraudulent voting. Number two, it's because Republicans didn't welcome me enough into their campaigns. Trump will go, if I had been campaigning for everybody, they would have won, which, of course, doesn't at all seem to be based in reality. And number three, well, of course, we had the fake news media rallying against us. That will be how Trump explains potential brutal losses this November. Will anybody fall for it? I hope not. The president of the United States just named two American cities and said, let them take out Los Angeles. Let them take out San Diego. It is a very small price to pay. He's talking about Iran. There are 16 million people living in the L.A. and San Diego metro areas. And here is Trump going, let them take out those cities. A president of the United States. One of the most disgusting clips I have covered in my entire podcasting and media production career.
7: I want to see a tremendous victory. You want to see a tremendous victory because it verifies all the things we did. And again, remember, with the war, it's just artificial. It's a little bit high. It's a small price to pay for keeping the world safe, keeping our country safe. They can take out a city. Let him take out Los Angeles. Let him take out San Diego. This is a very small price to pay. And it's going to be over very soon. It's essentially all.
1: Listen to the cheering. Let him take out Los Angeles and let him take out San Diego. American cities. 10 million people in L.A. County. 3 million people in San Diego County. 16 million total, if you consider the metro areas. And the idea, by the way, the idea is these are just liberal areas. Everybody hates Trump, so just blow them up. There are more Republicans in L.A. County than in 24 different states. The president is standing at a political rally saying that these cities being taken out would be a small price to pay. And the crowd cheers, cheers. Now, the mayor of San Diego, Todd Gloria, responded, we are not expendable. Jim Desmond, who's the Trump-endorsed Republican candidate for Congress in the San Diego area, rejected it completely, said, wait a second, presidents are supposed to protect American cities and citizens. You don't go, well, L.A. has more Democrats than Tulsa. And so, no. Now, there's another theme running through the speech that I think is worth noticing. Trump increasingly talks about institutions that don't belong to him as though they belong to him. Okay, listen to him here complain about my friend Jessica Tarlov being allowed on Fox News and Democratic Senate candidate Abdul El-Sayed appearing on Fox News. And Trump goes, why are they on our network?
10: See, they fight, and what they've done to this country is so bad. But, you know, the more middle and right, they're always putting, like El-Sayed was interviewed just a little while ago on a certain network. I won't tell you which one. They let this guy talk. They hardly fight him at all. Why are they putting these people on our television networks?
1: Our television networks. What a defender of free speech, huh?
10: Why? They always have to put Jessica Tarlov, another loser. They put these voices on. And, you know, some of our guys defend. A lot of our guys don't defend because they want to get on to the next question. And it's really bad. I think it's really bad. I think there's no reason to do it. It's not better entertainment.
1: Now, you will also notice, just as a complete aside, that Donald Trump's eyes are almost completely swollen shut. I don't even know how he can read his teleprompter, but that's not the issue here. Our television networks. This was Fox News. Abdul El-Sayed did go on Fox News, and he argued with Martha McCallum about Iran and about gas prices. And Trump didn't like that he was even allowed there to make his argument. Then he's like, and why is Jessica Tarlov on TV? They should stop. Why should they stop? Because Trump's conception of TV is that if a network is sympathetic to Trump, they shouldn't even expose their viewers to people who disagree with them. Now, I'll tell you, if you believe that those ideas are so bad that nobody could possibly convince anybody, if you believe that Jessica Tarlov and Abdul El-Sayed are so obviously wrong about everything that anybody would hear their ideas and go, that's so stupid, wouldn't you want them on there embarrassing themselves? Of course, that is not what Trump believes. Trump believes their ideas are compelling. They are convincing people. That's why he's so angry that they are there. The speech somehow gets even weirder because Trump went to his new favorite topic, no, not water pressure or being able to flush full-size towels down his toilet with extremely high power flushing. It is lawnmowers. Lawnmowers are Trump's big new thing.
10: You need to be a student at the top of your class at MIT to turn on a lawnmower nowadays, you know? But I got rid of all that stuff. Now you can have a lawnmower. Boom.
1: There you go. Put the three moments together. Trump complaining Fox allows people he disagrees with on their channel. He's taking credit for Americans having access to a lawnmower. But most incredibly, he very casually goes, take out L.A., take out San Diego. It's a small price to pay. Imagine a Democratic president standing at a rally and saying, let them take out Dallas and Nashville and Oklahoma City. It's a small price to pay. It would be weeks of coverage on Fox News. If Republicans controlled the House or Senate, they would be doing full-blown investigations and hearings and panels. And of course, the president's fundamental obligation is to the entire country. It's not just the states that voted for him, putting aside that even states that went blue often have 30, 40 or 49% of the voters who did vote for him. And it's more than just, I got to defend MAGA and the cities I like and whatever. Whatever Trump thought he was doing with that really weird hypothetical, no American city being taken out by a foreign adversary is a small price to pay. And it is just a reminder of the way that this guy doesn't give a damn about others. I'll even go further. Trump doesn't give a damn about his own voters except when they are useful to him. And we saw this in the aftermath of 2020. When they could no longer go and vote for him, Trump was like, I got to suck them dry for as much money as I can. Donate so I can get the unfair election overturned and I can put myself back in office. And a bunch of them fell for it. they donated what was their hard-earned money. And it's not like I'm going, wow, wow, wow, we need to protect them. A fool and their money are eventually parted. But he only cares about what can I extract from these individuals. And before Trump became a political figure, when he was 67 and 66 and 65 years old, Trump spent his whole life trying to be kept isolated from the very people that he then said, these are the people I care about. This is my political constituency. He grew up as a rich guy in Queens and Manhattan, where he was like, don't get me anywhere near the very people that now I have to claim to like. So a disgusting moment. I have never seen anything like it. But wait until Natalie Harp walked on stage. The Donald Trump Natalie Harp situation is getting very weird. I don't really know how else to describe it. If you have no idea who Natalie Harp is, I will bring you up to speed. This has quietly become really the strangest relationship inside Trump's White House. At Trump's rally in Nebraska last night, he decides to bring Natalie Harp out in front of the crowd.
10: And I'd like to ask Natalie to come out. Natalie, come out. Bring it out. Bring it out. I'll sign it.
1: So there is Trump. He has Natalie bring it out. Notice, by the way, how Natalie Harp has been very well conditioned to step to the side. You actually see her do this thing here where she, after handing Trump this document, she knows to get out of the camera shot because no one must compete with the dear leader's screen time. And so then Trump refers to Natalie after signing this thing. He refers to Natalie as a perfect person. And then as she walks away, Donald Trump can't help himself. He has to sort of look her over, checking out what appears to be her legs. God, this is so weird. This guy is so creepy. Look at this. Tosses the Sharpie into the crowd. Meanwhile, Natalie Harp is clapping like a trained seal. Hands her the document, pats her, and as she leaves, he looks back and he goes,
10: She reminds me like the Price is Right. Thank you, Natalie. Come on. This perfect person comes up, hands it, walks up. We should go on television with this show, right?
1: There you go. Now, ordinarily, you know, boss introduces employee, boss looks at employee's direction, whatever. But we have all the backstory. You know, Natalie Harp is not a random White House staffer. She is Trump's executive assistant. She is the human printer because she follows Trump around with a portable printer, supplying him with hard copies of articles and social media posts that make him look good and types up his Truth Social messages. She is one of Trump's most trusted aides, probably the most trusted aide. And the relationship is attracting attention because of the very personal way that Harp writes about Trump. I want to bring you joy and we have a synergy and I will never leave you and nobody else understands you and all of this stuff. And Trump, meanwhile, is reportedly telling people that Harp is different from other aides, because the others are going to leave him. They're going to go and make money. But Natalie Harp is so devoted to him, she is never going to leave. And that is a really weird thing to say. Trump, in fact, is quoted as saying, she's the only person who loves me as much as my wife and children. Who, by the way, I don't even know how much Trump's wife loves him at this point. That's a different story. But that is really weird for a president to say about an employee. And the other relationship the other way in which this relationship has gotten attention has become a big issue this summer to a degree, because people on the left and Democrats have started to pay attention to it. And we had Democratic Senator John Ossoff saying Trump mostly just wants to travel with Natalie, not do the job of president. And that triggered all of this speculation about their relationship. So really, really unusual and bizarre stuff. And Trump has been giving her big cash gifts as well. Trump gave Natalie Harp a $45,000 holiday cash gift. That's like a third of her salary. Two other female aides also got the cash gifts from Trump. And then we find ourselves at a political rally and Trump brings her out, calls her the perfect person. And as she walks away, he seems to look her up and down. Now, everybody should make up their own mind about what they're seeing. Everybody should determine for themselves how relevant is this to Trump's governance abilities and priorities and all that. The interesting part to me isn't, you know, trying to invent a secret relationship between them when we have no evidence of that necessarily. It's Trump keeps emphasizing how special Natalie Harp is to him. And so she's his executive assistant. She's the aide Trump believes will never leave him. She's perfect. The aide following him around with a printer and controlling the information physically placed in front of him. And now whatever he means by the perfect person, it is a weird and unusual and odd relationship. And Trump seems to be, if Trump perceived or was worried about how this relationship was being perceived, he wouldn't bring her up on stage in this way and then kind of look her up and down. He would hide and maybe even, you could say, shield and protect her from the observation and critiques and criticisms. But Trump seems confidently interested in having her visibly there. And something odd is going on here, even if it is not a romantic relationship. Something else really weird happened at this unusual rally last night in which, I mean, listen, it was just one speech, but look at the number of bizarre and disturbing behaviors from Donald Trump. Start with Trump's posture. Trump is standing there in what our friend Aaron Rupar described as standing like a centaur. This is Trump hinging forward in an almost gravity-defying position that we've seen him do before. Now, this alone doesn't tell us anything definitive about Trump, but there is a position that is common to people suffering with frontotemporal dementia in which they sort of lean forward exactly the way Trump is doing right now. Now, it is not the gravity-defying lean of Michael Jackson's Smooth Criminal, but it's sort of going in that direction, and it's very weird. And Trump's upper body is forward. His legs seem to somehow be behind him. Does that prove Trump has frontotemporal dementia? No, you can't diagnose somebody just from them standing, but it's very weird. And Trump's gait, Trump's balance, the positioning of Trump's legs, it's all really, really weird. Then we get to the weirdness about Trump's speech. Now, Trump is in Grand Island, Nebraska. He's not in Omaha, Nebraska. He's in Grand Island, Nebraska. It is 140 miles west of Omaha. It is nowhere near Iowa. And Trump suddenly starts looking around and he's looking for the Republican candidate for governor of Iowa. And it is another one of these weird moments where he seems to be losing it. If Biden did this, the right would be outraged.
10: A lot of senators would not have been able to do that. Along with Iowa gubernatorial candidate Zach Lane. Where's Zach? Where are you, Zach? I think he's here someplace. And Vice President J.D. Vance has been fantastic.
1: So Trump seems to think this person might be there. And politicians travel a lot. If Trump were in Omaha, which is closer to Iowa, maybe you could, I guess, understand mixing up the state he's in. But Trump seems not to realize where he is once again. It isn't happening in isolation. He's traveling around the country doing these rallies. He's giving long speeches. He's moving from one state to another. Maybe he was confused for a moment, but that's the point. We are documenting the confusion. He is confused again. Now, when the rally ends, YMCA comes on and we get a really weird scene in which Donald Trump starts doing his double jerk dance. At one point, he does some weird thing where he's like almost doing a fake golf swing, like miming a golf swing. I don't know. And then I'm not doing the thing they did to Biden, but he seems to kind of wander around unsure where he's supposed to exit. Take a look at this and you tell me what you think.

0: All right. So Trump is doing his dancing. And then you will see the confusion start to set in as Trump realizes it's probably time to get going here. And he goes one way. More dancing. Wow, people brought their kids to this farce. That is really terrifying. Really, really, really terrifying. There's little kids in the audience. Trump wandering, starting to probably recognize it's not really clear where he's supposed to go. And you see them clapping like trained seals at a performance. I mean, listen, just it's all very weird. Trump goes down off the stage. Little more dancing. Continues moving off stage. Pointing at random people. Dear God. More dancing from Trump. We're in a war, folks. Gas and diesel are sky high. Energy's up. Groceries are up. Trump's dancing around to a 1978 gay anthem. All right, so now Trump finally decides it is probably time for me to go. Tapping that right leg again, potential neurological issue, identified by numerous experts. Waves. A curtain opens for Trump to walk through and Trump ignores it completely. I love that. All right. So anyway, eventually he finds his way off and it's all weird and it's all bizarre. He does that leg tapping. We've seen the leg tapping. A lot of speculation there. Is he checking a medical device? What's going on? Is it a neurological thing? And then finally, Donald Trump returns to Washington and, as usual, visibly struggling to walk in a straight line, lumbering down the stairs. And again, off center with a lot of weaving. Whoa, leg tapping comes back to the left, back over to the right, tapping, tapping, tapping. This is really weird, guys. This is really weird. Why can't he just walk in a straight line? So put it all together. It's not conspiratorial to go, okay, wait a second. Unusual forward-leaning posture. Confused about what state he's in, wandering around, unsure where the exit is, constantly slapping and tapping his legs, and then walking in a very a curving line, I guess we would call it. None of this gives us a coherent total diagnosis, but this is all really strange stuff. We know he's 80. We know he's the oldest president ever. We know there's legitimate interest in knowing whether he has the capacity to do the job. And let's be very honest, if these clips were of Joe Biden, every single one would be slowed down, zoomed in, replayed on cable news like the Zapruder film, and analyzed for days. So the standard shouldn't change because it's Trump. Watch the videos. Acknowledge there is such opacity that we don't really know what's going on. But we can't pretend we're not seeing what we're seeing, because if you take it together, this is a really weird night. Really, really weird night. And we will soon have a night that will set the stage for the next 2 years, and that will be the elections of 2026. I hope that you will join me live on election night. And we are also doing a 1-day membership special on October 20th. I would love for you to join the ranks of membership on that day. All you need to do to get on my list to be notified about that membership special is get on my Substack at substack.davidpakman.com or text me at 646-531-4333. Today, we'll be speaking with Ben Rhodes, former deputy national security advisor and also Obama speechwriter, and author of the New York Times bestselling book, All We Say, The Battle for American Identity, A History in 15 Speeches. Great to see you, Ben. You know, I'm really interested in presidential speeches because there was this kind of phase, maybe early in Trumpism, where they, meaning Trump's communications team, would still do this thing of candidate Trump will be giving a major speech on economic policy today. And then, you know, it would be Trump ranting about people based on race or ethnicity. And there were like no real economic ideas. And so I have this feeling that presidential speeches have diminished in importance. But I'm wondering if that's really only because of Trump, and maybe the speech will come back in its importance after he's gone.
1: Yeah, it's a great question. You know, it has diminished in importance. And it's not just because of Trump. He's part of the reason. I mean, first of all, if you think about presidential speeches, they can both be incredibly consequential in kind of redirecting the nation, right? LBJ to civil rights, or FDR, I wrote about in my book, kind of taking us deeper into World War II. But they also like narrate what is happening in America. You know, I remember when I was writing for Obama, I realized that a big part of that job is you're the kind of narrator for what's happening in the culture. Like, the president's going to speak if there's a national tragedy somewhere. The president's going to speak on a particular anniversary. We don't even have an expectation that Trump is going to do those things, you know, that he's going to go give the eulogy after a mass shooting, or that he's going to somehow put into words the 250th anniversary of the United States. And I think it's both the way that technology and social media has like fractured our attention span. Like, when's the last time you actually listened to a whole speech, right? We consume these little bite-sized clips of it. And then Trump comes along. He's kind of the perfect speaker for that era, because he just goes off on a rant for an hour. But then the next day, you know, the algorithms do the work for him. It either triggers his opponents or really motivates his supporters. And so but part of why I think Americans feel so anxious and unmoored is there's no narrator anymore. There's no voice that is seeking to kind of put into context what is happening to us. And we have the opposite. We have a voice that is seeking to make us more confused, more upset, more angry at each other.
0: One of the things I talk about extensively in my latest book is that the expectations and incentives of the algorithms and their preference for short form content inherently favors Republicans, insofar as Republicans tend to communicate much more in absolutes on average and are much more emotionally salient in their communications, in triggering fear or anger, in implying or pointing to scapegoats and enemies, etc. So like the argument is not that they've tailored their communication in this way, but that it naturally does better in the short form sort of form, the bumper sticker slogans, et cetera. Do you think that that change is part of why, like you said, who has watched an entire speech? It's about the sound bites and slogans, et cetera. Has that change been a factor in the diminishing prominence of an entire speech in cultural society?
1: Yes. But this happens each time there's a new technology, right? Radio comes along and FDR figures that out. Plain spoken explanation. I'm in your house. TV comes along and, you know, the Kennedys and King figure that out. It's about charisma and it's about magnetism, right? Well, social media comes along. You're exactly right. I don't even think the Republicans figure this out. But if the algorithm is designed to make you really, really angry or really, really assured in your views, like obviously more dogmatic, ideological, you know, us versus them politics is going to travel better in that form. I think that Democrats have made a mistake, though, in the sense that, okay, I get it. You need to communicate in an age of virality. You need to, you know, get eyeballs on short videos. But the problem is, for like the last decade, we've been kind of trying to chase the Republicans down these social media rabbit holes, which is, you know, partly necessary, but a speech is also kind of where you figure out what your story is. Like, I remember working for Obama in 2007, 2008 on the campaign. It took him like a year of a feedback loop of speaking in front of audiences and figuring out what's working, what's resonating out in the country, incorporating the feedback from the audiences and what he was saying. So that by the time he got the speech right, all of his other communications flowed from that, right? Like, the speech is kind of the trunk of the tree, and your social media, your interviews, everything else you're doing has to kind of flow from that. Yeah. Sometimes you watch Democrats communicate and it seems kind of disembodied from a story. It's like, here's some talking points about healthcare, here's some outrage about Trump. Whereas if you look at like an Ossoff who's getting traction, it's because he's telling a story. Like, the speech is the story he's telling. We all consume clips off that speech. He can give interviews that repeat the messages in that speech. But you know, just because speeches don't occupy the same place in our kind of cultural imagination, it doesn't mean it's still not an essential part of how you begin to communicate a story to the American people.
0: The Ossoff example is interesting because he does a couple of things differently than some of the other Democrats. And one is, I don't know exactly how it's being done, but from the finished product that his team will often send, it sort of looks like they're producing his speeches in this cinematic way. They're using lenses with depth of field such that the background is blurred and they're cutting to these dramatic angles. And it's like a multi-camera shoot of a speech, which puts such a different spin on it than just like the head-on camera we're used to from Trump's rallies, for example. What do you make of that production style? Like, what does that bring? What does that do for them?
1: I think it's really smart because what it does for them is it not only kind of elevates, his presentation, but it allows for the repackaging of that speech on social media in compelling ways, right? So you're not just looking at, some standard cable news clip of a guy speaking, that 90-second clip you're consuming, it's produced, right? And so in the same way, a speech can be the kind of thing you draw from for all your other content. I think the other couple of interesting things about Ossoff and what he's doing is oftentimes, I remember like David Axelrod used to always tell us, like you counter program the person who came before, and you counter program what people didn't like about the person that came before. So like, Bill Clinton, very wonky guy, like in a good way. But George Bush comes along and he's like the folksy, not wonky guy. Then Obama corrects Bush, right? Then Trump obviously corrects Obama. The point is that the way to beat Donald Trump and MAGA Republicans might not be to mimic their communication style. The ultimate counter programming of Trump is what Ossoff's doing. Hey, remember what it was like to have a politician who could string together coherent thoughts? Remember what it was like to have a politician who could stand up on a podium and look kind of presidential and deliver a message? And I think for Democrats, it's also remember who wins for us. It's always the younger, reform-oriented outsiders. It's, JFK, Bill Clinton, Jimmy Carter, Barack Obama. Like, we tend to not win with like the older establishment politicians. So Ossoff is tapping into all those things, the counter programming of Trump and the idea of like whether it's him or somebody else, I think there's a big sense that we need this kind of generational change in the party.
0: I'm really interested in the role of grievance in both speeches, but also bigger picture. You know, one of the things that has been interesting to watch over the last, I don't know, 10 and a half, 11 years of Trump as a political figure is that one story the right has told is that the left is just obsessed with grievances and who wronged us when. But at the same time, Trump's basically been a grievance candidate. And from the beginning, it was, listen, you are right to have grievances against China, which only I understand and only I can fix. Okay, fine. But then in 2020 and into 2024, they've become much more personal. All of the media is against me. I've been treated more unfairly even than Lincoln. My family is the most victimized people. You know, they're coming after us, even though he made $2 billion off of crypto or whatever. This idea of grievance while criticizing it is something that they employ. Can you talk about that and your sense of how grievance stories are persuasive to the extent that they are, if you agree that they are, but whether that always necessarily materially benefits the politics that might come with the grievance?
1: So I think it's interesting writing a book about history because you see that the grievances that inform Trump have always been there. What's interesting is that the kind of white Christian nationalist strain of American politics that Trump comes out of have been the people that have generally had most of the power in this country, but they've often been aggrieved, and stirred up by a kind of anti-immigrant sentiment, or anti-liberal elites sentiment, and particularly after the civil rights movement in the 60s, I kind of trace the backlash that Reagan captured first, which is the backlash that led to Trump in some ways, because it was a backlash to the civil rights movement, it was a backlash to kind of the growth of government, it was a backlash just to the changing demography of the country, right? And that right-wing backlash has been present for decades, but Trump took it to like the umpteenth level, right? It's all grievance politics. It's because he can't tell people what he's doing for them. He can just tell them who to hate. And you see this with strong men around the world. Like, this is what Putin does. Like, he doesn't need to convince you that he's telling the truth. He just has to make you hate somebody else. Now, I think the lesson, though, for us is, like, first of all, I think the grievances after a decade are becoming a little exhausting to people. But I also think that Democrats don't do as well having a politics that is single-mindedly about grievance for a couple of reasons. One is the Republicans, because they are a pretty homogeneous white nationalist kind of party, they share all the same grievances. Like they have the same cast of people that they don't like. Democratic grievances kind of run a spectrum, right? Like different factions of the Democratic Party have different grievances. So it's not just like we can throw out a few villains and say we all agree. Trump has been the one thing that has unified us, right, as a grievance. But underneath that, there's a lot of difference about the different things that people might be upset about in the Democratic coalition. I think the other more important thing, though, is even though Trump has been this kind of unifying grievance, we may disagree about a lot, but we agree we don't like him. I don't think people from the center to the left do grievance politics like people on the right. In other words, I think you need a little joy. I think you need a little optimism. Like the right wing throughout history can be motivated by grievance and anger and us versus them. Like if you look at kind of what has worked in America, like the Obama campaign, we had a lot to be angry about with George Bush, but we tried to project a kind of joyful, inclusive, hey, come be a part of this. This is fun, you know? And I feel like anti-Trump politics the last decade has gotten really angry, you know? And it's kind of grim. It's not like a joyful exercise. In a bizarre way, MAGA rallies look like a better time sometimes than just kind of a bunch of angry people, protesting at town hall, which I think should happen. But I also think we shouldn't forget that we have to create our own movements that have our own, positivity and joy in them too.
0: One of the things that maybe stems from that is I think in 2024, the degree there was an over assessment, a too optimistic assessment of the degree to which preventing authoritarianism was a motivating factor for voters. Now, that I don't mean to suggest voters don't care about that, but I do think that there was this maybe assumption, maybe more from Kamala Harris than from Joe Biden when he was the nominee, that just telling people about the risks of someone like Trump coming back would be enough to get people to go, I've got to vote and I've got to vote for Kamala Harris. And so one of the questions that that kind of leads to is, there's been big attacks on institutions by Republicans, and authoritarians love to, take control of institutions and be the ones who control. Okay. But it doesn't seem as though, hey, we will defend democratic institutions and democratic values is maybe as motivating as necessary to defeat authoritarianism. What do you think about that and strategy and the language around this?
1: I think it's a central question, and I think there's two big points I'd make. Like the first is Democrats have kind of split these issues, right? So we talk about kitchen table kind of economic issues, or we're going to warn about dangers to democracy, and they're kind of treated as different things. I think, to reference Ossoff again, what you have to do is you have to connect the two. Like the reason you're paying higher prices is because this corrupt autocratic leader is just enriching himself and his friends, and he doesn't care about you. Like, these are not two different stories, right? The corruption, the authoritarianism is why things are so bad for you economically. It's why there's such gross inequality in this country. It's why your tax dollars aren't spent on things you care about. They're given away in tax cuts, or they're spent on things that Trump cares about, right? So that's the first big point. And I've seen Ossoff do this better than anybody, but like it's make it one story. So it's not like democracy in the abstract, like the good government crowd. It's the democracy that you need to get the outcomes you want, so that you know that when you vote for someone, they're actually going to follow through, right? So that to me is like the central thing. And the other thing is Democrats got stuck kind of defending these institutions that people thought weren't working that well to begin with. So when we're like defending the establishment, the status quo, the things I care about, like the federal bureaucracy or the intelligence agencies, like suddenly we start to feel like instead of being the reform party at a time when people want change, it feels like we're just trying to defend the way things have been. Our democracy message has to be about how the democracy needs to change, how we need to get money out of politics, how we need to change, I think, how the Congress works and how the Supreme Court works, right? So that we're defending democracy by reforming it, not just by saying, like, hey, leave it alone. It's all working great.
0: I guess it can be hard to figure out the right language on that in the sense of authoritarians often win by breeding cynicism and apathy. And so if you go, the Postal Service doesn't work and you can't trust the Congressional Budget Office and the census is all screwed up and the people telling us the GDP and the jobs numbers, also the NIH and CDC, you can't trust them either. The FBI sucks. You do all of that. Then

0: works in that regard. But I think the Democrats have to go that extra step to saying, like, we're not going to take corporate PAC money. We're going to change. We're going to reform how government works. We're going to do anything we can to try to get money out of politics. We're going to pass sweeping new anti-corruption laws to make the kinds of grift that we've seen under Trump impossible and certainly illegal. And we're going to put real teeth behind that as well. We're going to go after giant tracks that have been rewarded to kind of tech oligarchs at the Pentagon, right? We're going to make government feel more like responsive to the things that's on people's minds. Like we're like everything should be about making structural changes to how government operates so that people can see, okay, these guys are trying to change the machinery of this. They're trying to actually use government to help solve some of the problems I care about. Because like other if you accept the premise that the Republicans run on, that like government's some problem, well, then they're just going to vote for Republicans because those guys
1: Right.
0: are the ones that are dismantling the government. I mean, you have to own the fact that we believe that good can come out of this, but not if we just kind of keep it how it was. Like we have to be seen to be changing the machinery so it works better for people.
1: Last thing I want to ask you about. I am neither a speechwriter nor a political advisor nor a pollster, but if I think about if indeed a Democrat wins in 2028 and Trump is sent off into the sunset in January of 29, and a Democrat is going to be giving a speech as they are sworn in to be the next president. How much of it should be about what just went on for the prior 14 years, I guess, since Donald Trump became a political figure? And how much should just be about looking forward? And my guess is it probably should be about 80% about going forward. But a reminder, like 20% should be about what I consider to be a complete and total aberration over the last however many years of Trump. That would be like the way I would balance it to remind people, like some of us were warning, like that's my instinct as a political communicator, but it may be a terrible instinct in terms of thinking about what an incoming president should do. How do you think that that speech should sound in 2029 if a Democrat gives it?
0: I think that that speech should contain like hard truth. And what I mean by that is when politicians get up and they say the same words that people expect to hear, like tomorrow's gonna be brighter, and here's some platitudes about how great America is. And I think people tune that out now because that's not how people feel. Like people feel like things are way off track. They don't know what artificial intelligence is gonna do. We've just seen our democracy implode. We're at war everywhere. Inequality's out of control. I can't afford things. If you show up with kind of the normal pablum about moving forward, I think you're missing an opportunity. I think getting up there and telling some real hard truths, both about what's just happened the last 10 years without sugarcoating it, but also about the depth of the problems we face. I think people are ready to not have someone just kind of reassure them, oh, it's going to be fine, to say like, hey, this is we've got some real shit to deal with here, we need to get our arms around technology so that it works for us instead of us working for it. We need to fundamentally remake an economy that has become so unfair and unequal. We need to reckon with the fact that we've just spent 12 years, being, literally manipulated into hating each other by Donald Trump and social media. Like, let's just put all this out there. And it doesn't mean you have to be vindictive. Part of what you have to say is like, let's figure out some way to, yes, isolate and go after the worst actors, because frankly, I think there's a lot of criminal behavior taking place. But let's also find a way to like begin to show each other some grace here in this country. I think people are ready to kind of move on from this period. But that requires, like, when I went back and looked at the kind of speeches that are separated out in history, it's the ones where it's like, oh, this person's finally telling us the truth. Like, this person is finally leveling with us. And I don't think people have heard that message. Biden's message was kind of reassuring. Oh, don't bet against America. No, I think people want to be like, okay, like someone's finally leveling with me about how, bad things are. But then it's also saying, and but guess what? Like, we can fix this. Like, we have agency to fix this. Like, because you mentioned the key thing: cynicism and apathy. Cynicism, nothing matters. Apathy, nothing can change. That speech has to make people believe that we can actually change all these things that have gone wrong, and ask people to kind of join in that effort, so that what we've lacked in this country for a decade or more is like a sense of a common purpose.
1: Well, I hope that it is indeed a Democrat giving that speech in January of

0: 2029.
1: JD Vance probably won't give that speech. Yeah.
0: Yeah. We've been speaking with Ben Rhodes, former deputy national security advisor and Obama speechwriter. His New York Times bestselling book is All We Say, The Battle for American Identity, A History in 15 Speeches. Great to talk to you, Ben. Really appreciate your time.
1: Thanks. Good to see you.
0: On the bonus show today, student protests are rocking France. We will talk about why they are protesting. Donald Trump has ordered the first U.S. military execution by firing squad since 1945. We'll talk about why. And Trump's super PAC will start paying for taxpayer funded ads after a lot of drama, which we talked about. All of that and more on today's bonus show. 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And remember that on October 20th, we are doing a big one-day membership drive, hoping to set a record for new members in a single day. 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

0: Meanwhile, last night during a campaign rally, Trump said that Iran could take out a city and then added, let them take out Los Angeles, let them take out San Diego. Trump quickly apologized. He said, sorry, I forgot San Francisco. Get this, Trump is now saying that reporters from the New York Times and other media outlets should be arrested over their coverage of his rallies. Reporters aren't worried. They're like, if we can sit through a two-hour Trump speech, we can handle prison. Yeah, we're good.
1: Igor.
2: What?
1: Look what I got, America. I got my ballot yesterday. I slept with it, kissed it, dated it, married it. I'm going to send it in today. I just have to go through the 6,000 questions they ask us here in California. I got the big ones, you know, mayor, governor.
2: It's a midterm election. It's a big election.
1: There's a lot of propositions and all right.
2: Judges.
1: Mommy has studying to do. Yes, judges things. I asked Rob of
2: Robin Trish,
1: who's a lawyer,
2: yes,
1: to help me cheat on the exam.
2: Okay.
1: Good morning, America. We remain unnuked here in Los Angeles and unbowed.
2: So far, we haven't checked on San Diego yet.
1: I think we need to set up a like an ongoing call with Allison Gill just to monitor it hourly.
2: Uh-huh.
1: What a bag of D's. So did you see him twice? He's asked by a reporter about his remarks, and he just dismissively swatted his hand in her. So be gone. Be gone, Los Angeles and San Diego. You have no power here. Earlier, ahead of his speech in Maryland, he again brushed aside questions on the subject, ignoring reporters who pressed him. And, of course, the Republican Party as a whole is way too cowardly.
2: Yeah,
1: to say, right? What did we have? We had a governor's debate. Steve Hilton, I don't think, has said anything about the Republican candidate has said nothing about this. Because we're ready for the era of Becerra. Already voted on that part. All right. You shush. Okay.
2: What? I'm going to vote for him over Hilton, but my God.
1: All right. I don't need it. Don't need any negativity today.
2: That's not negativity.
1: Okay. By the way, this is the morning we wake up in here in California. Newsom says the state will monitor threats after Trump says Iran can target Democratic-led cities. California Governor Newsom says he's directed the state to monitor threats after Trump suggested he wouldn't care if Iran decided to take out L.A. and San Diego. He said Donald Trump's remarks were dangerous, if not treasonous, putting a target on two of our biggest cities and one of America's largest naval hubs. He's actively saying a Pearl Harbor will be okay.
2: Yep.
1: I saw a map. Do you have any idea what concentration of military we have here? Not just in San Diego. This whole swath he's talking about.
2: LA is known for its aerospace industry as well. A lot of Northrop Grumman, a lot of.
1: I don't mean to imply it would be okay to take out any American city.
2: Right.
1: I don't. I'm just saying it's just, you know, people are obviously commenting on the irony of what he's talking about.
2: Right.
1: That aren't entire fleet. In fact, the ships that are in Iran right now, Chris, they're stationed in San Diego. Their families are in San Diego. That are in this unnecessary, ridiculous debacle of a war, right? Gavin Newsom said, I am directing the state threat assessment center to actively monitor the situation in the event that foreign actors interpret the president's remarks as an invitation to target California. I mean, I got to tell you, Chris, the internet is also alive with conspiracy stuff because Trump is such an insane madman that people are saying, is this a, you know, is there going to be a Reichstag fire where he blames Iran? I mean, you would not put anything past. I mean,
2: no.
1: If anything happens, he will blame Iran. Hope this is the October surprise.
2: If it helps him get what he wants, he will do
1: it. Rally around the flag.
2: Right.
1: Oh, we all got to. I mean, it's extraordinary. Mayor Karen Bass, who, thank you, I've already voted for. Please, Mayor Bass.
3: The comments were completely irresponsible. I mean, they just were. You don't say something like that in jest. You are the president of the United States, and your number one job is to protect and defend the American people, not to invite a foreign power to attack a city.
1: Yeah. See, this is Murphy, but this is the first one I saw. Less concerned about Iran bombing Los Angeles, more concerned about Trump bombing Los Angeles while claiming it was Iran. I mean, I feel like he's followed Hitler's playbook so far, right? I mean, it's just, and I think you can sense the desperation. We were talking about, I'm trying not to get happy, but seats in Iowa, Kansas, I mean, it feels like everything is in play. That being said, Don't get happy.
2: Right.
1: Go vote.
2: Right.
1: Everything is still too close for my comfort. I always do this. I vote literally the first day. I just got this yesterday afternoon. I am voting today.
2: You texted me as soon as you got it, and you said, tell me how to vote for everything. And I'm like,
1: tell me how to vote for everything.
2: You basically
1: I said,
2: did.
1: Can you help me with the props? And I called my lawyer friend to say, can you help me with judicial picks?
2: And I'm the one who waits.
1: I didn't say, tell me who. I would never say that because also you are wrong about everything as evidenced by your votes for. Okay. Anyway.
2: My votes for what?
1: Nothing.
2: My
1: Just don't you get
2: what?
1: Your negativity on my era of Becerra.
2: My votes
1: I am
2: for
1: so
2: what?
1: Excited to vote for Javier Becerra.
2: I'm voting okay. for Javier Becerra too.
1: Good for you. Nicely done. Look at Sam trying to stay out of the family fight. All right. Nebraska.
2: I don't think Sam's going to vote for Steve Hilton.
1: Well, he's fired if he does. Is that illegal?
2: Yes. Very, very much so.
1: Is he even asking him legal?
2: Yes.
1: No, that's not legal to even ask him. Sam, just give me a sign. Any kind of sign.
4: HR.
1: We're out. We're out today. We're not available. Okay. Nebraska Senate candidate Dan Osborne.
5: Uh-huh. Yeah, for me, I'm quick to laugh at a joke when it's funny. Even sometimes if it's in poor taste. That's not funny to joke about bombing American cities, regardless of who they are and where they are and what you think of them. I think it was distasteful, and I didn't laugh at that.
2: He's independent, but the DNC is endorsing him. He says he will not caucus with the Democrats, but he leans towards
1: Democratic. Okay. Do you just have to be a decent, you know, carbon-based life form to say that's not okay to wipe two American cities off the face of the earth?
2: It's not a joke. Okay. It's not a joke.
1: Yeah. Did Nick from Nebraska get back to us on what the F? WTF in Nebraska, Nick?
2: He was on a call across the world.
1: By the way, our taxes are paying for all your socialism in Nebraska, people. Okay, here are the, yes, I this is a map, because I was not even aware of this. SoCal has the densest concentration of military power in the United States, over 20 major active installations across every branch of the armed forces. Is he telling Iran to bomb that? Is this keeping our country safe? What an unhinged lunatic. And you can see because we always think of the big ones like Camp Pendleton, where the Marines
2: the ones
1: are.
2: You have to drive through to get to San Diego.
1: Yeah, in San Diego, where obviously the naval fleet is. But this is our naval fleet. This is someone posted, you know what's in San Diego aside from our fellow Americans? The Pacific Fleet at the 32nd Street Naval Station. I was stationed there in the 90s. Your quote-unquote president just invited Iran to nuke a U.S. city that houses a huge part of our military. Yep. If you still support this man, there's something fundamentally wrong with you. If you never comment on any of my posts, don't start now. I am tired of this blank. And you, if you think this is okay, signed a U.S. Navy veteran. Again, Chris, should you have to be Republican, Democrat, veteran to go?
2: It's not cool.
1: Someone else posted. A lot of vets posted. So my fellow vets, military spouses and military members, how are you feeling about the commander-in-chief saying Iran can take out San Diego? And for those reading this who don't know, almost every ship near Iran right now is stationed in San Diego, and sailors, Marines, and their families live in San Diego. That shouldn't matter. If he said Dubuque, for whatever reason, they pissed him off, right? It's just, I can't even remember what story it was this morning. Oh, about the unbelievable, egregious amount of crooks he's pardoned. But as someone was saying, we only have so much bandwidth for so much scandal, and he counts on that.
2: Morning Joe was doing a massive story about that this morning.
1: Yeah. By the way.
2: Oh?
1: It just got personal for me, as you know. I can now hate Donald Trump for something else, the death of my relationship. The Trump economy has defeated us. I saw an airline CEO on, Chris, and it's not your imagination. Airline tickets that are a 10-year high, it's all of this. It's jet fuel. It's remember we were saying, my girlfriend lived in San Francisco, and we were like, oh, it's $100. It's $1,000 every time one of us goes. Nobody can afford that right now. This CEO was saying the growth in their business, guess where it is? High end, first class. Anybody listening afford first class? Yeah. Not a lot of us, right? Yeah. And he said that population's only gotten richer. And so their first class business is doing great.
2: Yeah.
1: And the rest of us can't afford to fly.
2: Right. Here at the Stephanie Miller Show, we get some time off at the end of the year.
1: Yeah.
2: Thank you. Thank you for that.
1: Oh, you're welcome.
2: And
1: you're
2: I was looking
1: welcome.
2: For
1: I'm
2: some...
1: a kind and benevolent leader, aren't I, Sam?
2: I was looking for some flights, and I'm like, yeah. I don't know that I can afford to go anywhere.
1: I know. I don't want to, because I'll start crying. But no, we love each other, and that's what's sad, and we're going to be friends, but we just, neither of us can move, and neither of us can afford to the long distance, you know. And I'm just saying, it's, I feel like it's impacting everybody's life in different ways, and it's just insane to watch these Trump administration people act like, oh, everything's great.
2: Mm-hmm.
1: Right? We're all buying groceries. Yeah. Sam and I are buying every time you go to the gas station. I'm like, that stupid $90 they're giving seniors. Not that I would know. Not that I'm a senior.
2: Did they put some in your?
1: I don't know.
2: Did they put
1: know.
2: That in your check?
1: I don't know.
2: Oh, my
1: anyway,
2: God. You need the check.
1: But the,
2: oh.
1: but the Medicare increases.
2: Yeah.
1: Already ameliorate that. Like, how stupid do they think we are?
2: Yeah.
1: Like, it ends up being nothing.
2: Yeah.
1: This, like, bribe that he's trying to give for...
2: It's a tank of gas. He's giving you a tank of gas.
1: No, not even. My tank of gas is, what, 120, 130 for a tank of gas?
2: You drive a Mack truck, though.
1: I drive a SUV because I had giant dogs. Do not pick today to annoy me. I'm going to need some Ana Navarro to cleanse my palate
2: here
1: now.
2: Here we go.
4: I think this is consistent with the Donald Trump that we have known for the last 10 years. Mm. I think there is nothing, and I think, frankly, that we have normalized this behavior by pretending that what we just heard and saw on tape is not what we heard or taped.
6: So normally when he's joking, he's got a different tone. He's literally laughing, but in this case, he's not.
4: That man doesn't laugh. And let me tell you something. If Barack Obama had joked about Iran taking out Palm Beach, you all would be setting your hair on fire.
1: Yeah.
2: Absolutely.
1: And my Nicole, as I call her, Nicole Wallace.
7: Last night at a Republican National Committee campaign rally, Donald Trump did a lot of stuff. Among them, he engaged in what can only be summed up as a deranged fantasy sequence about Iran dropping bombs on two American cities, both of which happen to be heavily Democratic.
1: Yeah. By the way, Steve said the party we will throw in L.A. when he's finally gone will be visible from space. I'm just going to say, I don't want to, you know, start a turf war. Our party's going to be the best party in L.A. because we have the most reason, right?
2: Maybe.
1: Remember when he spit on us during the fires, like, blamed us, wouldn't send aid? I mean, God, there are not enough white-hot suns to hate him with for those of us in L.A. Because he doesn't just target California. He is specific with ICE. Oh, my God. When we had the mayor on talking about them invading our city with ICE thugs.
2: Uh-huh.
1: We've had it up to here. Go get this thing. I'm going to be wearing my I voted sticker tomorrow. Tomorrow. Late. Well, today I'll be wearing it today, but you won't see it. It, like Nicole Kidman says in To Die For, if I didn't say it on TV, it didn't happen. It doesn't count until I'm on TV.
2: Until you say it on C-SPAN.
1: Yes, exactly. Hi, C-SPAN 2. We're on C-SPAN 2 all week.
2: We are. Hi.
1: Look at me. Okay, 19 minutes after the hour, this portion of the show. We're 11 billion Watergates in terms of Trump administration
8: scandals. We have a Watergate every 11 minutes in America today.
2: Yeah.
1: And I love this. Yeah. Trump waves off Democrats retaking Congress because I'm getting good at being impeached. Like, what we've normalized, like, it's normal for a president to be impeached three times, which he will be.
8: Sure.
1: Right?
8: I mean, can I also point out that right now the Trump directed the Department of Justice to prove that Nixon was innocent like a week and a half ago. We all just kind of moved on from that story.
1: Yeah.
8: Like, I was like, how does that keep anybody safe?
1: And
8: like,
1: speaking of the media, you said, I continue to be flabbergasted at the media reporting Dennis Hastert, quote, had a fall from grace, which is a weird way to say he was caught paying hush money to cover up sexually abusing teenage boys. I mean, you know, pedophilia, not new in the Republican Party. Sorry.
8: Which my favorite cleanup. So, like, I don't know if I was the first one to note that, but I might have been the first one to go really viral getting angry about it. And CBS updated their tweet to say, we missed the mark in how he described this. And I was like, missed the mark is not enough to describe it. Absolute colossal F up right there.
2: Right.
8: He was a pedophile. The only reason he got caught being, first of all, it was apparently an open secret amongst the Republican caucus to the point where they would keep their young male aides away from him, which is disgusting in its own right. And then you add Epstein to that, then you add Trump to that, then you add the Tate brothers to that, then on and on and on. It's just like, this is a pervasive problem inside the Republican Party. And earlier today, Jim Jordan apparently expressed interest in running for Speaker of the House himself. He's got his own pedophilia scandal. Now, that's him not reporting it, and as far as I know, not dabbling in it. But they've got a problem over there, and they don't want to talk about it. And the media helps them pave over this stuff, because if a lot of us online hadn't pushed back about the description of Dennis Hastert, you would have been like, oh my God, the Speaker of the House, former Speaker of the House, I haven't thought about in 10 years, died, and not be remembering the fact that he was a pedophile.
1: Right, right. It's just
8: there's sorry, so many. I'm angry about that one a lot too.
2: Yeah, so are we.
1: No, but the desperation, as you keep writing about, you said, Trump reiterated his promise to give every American $5,000 check if Republicans win, even though majority of Republicans don't even support this stupid idea. You can smell the desperation on these people. You said Dems are now targeting 6 seats. Trump won by an average of 16 points. Huge development. And the bottom's falling out for Republicans. A double-digit blue wave is incoming. Let's go. I want that to mobilize people, though. I cannot make them complacent, right? Because I don't feel like other people are going to do it, and you don't have to now, right?
8: Yeah, no, if you're sitting at home right now and you're feeling complacent, get your butt off the couch. Because, one, these people are going to lie, cheat, and steal in every way that they can. Donald Trump is openly mulling, like, martial law and all kinds of other ways to screw with the election. They will absolutely take the opportunity to take our complacency for their advantage if they can. Not to mention the fact they're just spending crazy amounts of money. You started with, the data center clip at the beginning, but they don't want to build it at Mar-a-Lago. They're taking all the money that they can from these guys that are building the data centers. And Hassett, the economic advisor, that little energy vampire this weekend, was talking about how great it is that you're paying higher mortgage prices so that we can get cheaper loan rates out for people who are building giant data centers right now. So they're going to take that money. They're going to keep using it. It's awful.
1: Just lies and lies. And how about Trump? How about a closing midterm message at Trump's? That if you're not doing well in this economy, you're a loser. I'm like,
8: yes.
1: My God.
8: Well, last night I was on News Nation. I was on Chris Cuomo's show, and I debated Ben Ferguson, who is Ted Cruz's podcast co-host.
1: Yep. We're familiar.
8: So, congrats on that on your resume. But he literally called me anti-American for pointing out that the economy sucks right now. He was like, you're rooting for America to fail. You hate Trump this much. And I'm like, buddy, what are you talking about right now? Like, the economy is bad. People will tell you how bad the economy is if you'll just shut up and listen. Yeah. And he didn't want to hear any of it because he's a stooge.
1: Yeah. So speaking of midterms, USPS delays steps to ensure ballots arrive on time. Just on the scale of things you're worried about for the midterms, obviously every election year the Postal Service takes extra steps to ensure ballots are sent through the mail, arrive at election offices on time. This year it's delaying those efforts. But it's so incoherent. Trump's out there this weekend telling people to vote by mail now, after signing the executive order and on and on.
8: Well, it's like everything else with Trump. It's like, vote by mail for him, but by mail for his people, but not for us. First Amendment for him, not for us. Second Amendment for him, not for Alex Pretty,
2: right.
8: Who they murdered and then they blamed on bringing a lawful weapon that he had a concealed carry license for. Trump is the biggest hypocrite on the planet. Not a shock. I worry about all of it, though, Stephanie, is they're going to cheat. They've been very open about it. You almost have to admire how open they are about the cheating. They're sending, 1,000 DOJ monitors, they claim, all across the country, including to Republican states. And I bet they are going to send a lot to Republican states, but not out of bipartisanship or fairness. It's because that's where they're bleeding votes the most. If they lose Texas or Kansas or Iowa or Ohio, we could end up in a situation where we have 53, 54 Senate seats, and that ends effectively Donald Trump's presidency here. So, but, here in I'm not in Chicago right now. I'm actually in D.C. But, in Chicago this week on Thursday, if folks want to find me, online and, send me a DM, I'm hosting an election integrity event in my neighborhood in my role as committeeman for my neighborhood. So folks want to come and bring in a couple of election experts to talk about what happens if they send ICE to the polls, if he does something crazy like martial law or any of that. Yeah. We're going to bring in a couple experts, have a couple beers, and just kind of talk through our anxiety about it. So if folks want to come, if you're in Chicago,
1: beer,
8: come join.
1: Beer kind of required in Chicago. I mean, you can't really beer, expect anyone.
9: This is a story about Billy Joe. Stephanie Miller. Stephanie Miller.
2: You don't have any money to take and then run.
1: Oh, I would run. I'm fueled only by native hydrate.
2: Okay.
1: Fresh out of cash. Okay. Hey, we have a big man meet Wednesday. We got our Bob Seska, our Malcolm Nance, and our Carlos Alzaraki, and then a little lady in there, Randy Weingarten of the Teachers Union.
2: Yeah, American Federation of Teachers.
1: There you go. Exactly. Okay. Kamala in Chicago. Hello, Kamala. Hello, Kamala. Kamala. Kamala. Okay. Is it going to be?
10: Oh, hi.
1: What happened? Go ahead.
2: No.
1: For God's sakes, really?
10: Okay. Because
11: Think of the wildest reality show you've ever seen.
1: Uh-huh.
11: A public investigation of all of this nonsense would give material to people who are independent broadcasters, news people, blog pages, podcasters. Put it all out there and let us all see it.
1: Yeah.
11: Purely selfish, I assure you, but
1: I mean,
11: this would be the wildest reality show of all time.
1: Yeah.
11: Think of all the material you could do with this.
1: Kamala,
11: other thing on top of the reasons to vote.
1: The story that got buried again yesterday, and God bless Katie Fang, is the Epstein files, these memos everybody's talking about, right? The FBI memos of the girl that accused Trump of raping her at 13 years old. Multiple interviews with the FBI. Those are the only notes that are, they interviewed her multiple times. That's the only stuff that's missing.
2: Yep.
1: She very credibly accused him of rape and threatening to murder her. And I've been on CNN and everywhere, Chris, on Fox, on quoting, you know, Ted Lieu, among others, who have been saying this.
2: And the hosts on Fox and CNN, they go, eh.
1: No, I know. Yes.
2: When
1: on
2: you say
1: Mad
2: that.
1: TV.
2: Yeah.
1: I know, and on
2: Stewart.
1: Alex Michelson, on Smirkanish, on Hannity.
2: They're like, oh, you can't say
1: and now,
2: that.
1: Can I have my Clutch the Pearls? And now everyone's like, wait, what? These FBI memos are missing that could accuse Trump of? I'm like, I've been saying it!
2: Yes.
1: Yes, there's a national clutching of the pearls.
2: Uh-huh.
1: Oh, my. Spare me. Okay, Karen in Chicago. Hello. Hello, boo-boo-foo-foo.
12: Hi. Good morning, Schmoopy Bear.
1: Hi.
12: Yeah, we are just in the most insane timeline. And yes, we need to talk about the Epstein files. I'm going to give total props to Lawrence O'Donnell, who opened up his show last night talking about what everybody should be saying. Donald Trump is insane. He needs to be removed. And when we have the numbers in Congress, J.D. Vance needs to be impeached. Every single one of these Republicans standing up. It is not just inappropriate for him to say that he wants two American cities nuked. It is insane.
1: Yeah.
12: And that's what we need to be saying about it. Uh-huh. You know, if every politician, every member of the media, call it out for what it is. This man is severely mentally ill.
1: Yeah. And this is just, I mean, the fact that the president potentially being a child rapist.
2: Right.
1: It's like not even a top story, right? Thank God this was yesterday on MS Now. It's official. Lawyers say three FBI interviews with the women who accused Trump of raping her when she was between 13 and 15 are missing from the files. This is the biggest cover-up in history. This must lead to prison or our laws mean nothing. I mean, how does this fall to Katie Fang to be the only one getting this done? God
2: She's
1: bless
2: a national
1: her.
2: Hero.
1: Somebody wrote yesterday, Katie's got fangs and claws. Get him, Katie.
2: Rare.
1: Shiro. National Shiro.
2: Rare.
1: Yeah, Katie's got claws. Bob Seska, next. Well, hiya, Stephanie Miller here. On Saturday, October 24th, the Sexy Liberal Show is live at the Saban Theater in Beverly Hills. And we're excited to announce, it's also coming to your house live on pay-per-view. Yes, the original Sexy Liberal crew, John Fugelsang, Hal Sparks, and Frangela are taking the stage. And look who's joining us, the legendary Mark Hamill, Senator Adam Schiff, and Glenn Kirshner from Justice Matters. 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
13: Things that are beyond the court, because I think we have these three branches of government, but I think we're in a lopsided menage a trois with the Supreme Court right now. Okay, and their bottom is Donald Trump, and we the side chicks. We the people is the side chicks. You know what I'm saying? And bottom is Donald Trump, and they're gonna do whatever he wants. We over here on deck just trying to get our little spot. You know what I'm saying? Like a little chihuahua, and we can't get no love over here.
14: Yeah. Well, you know, if you think about where all of the malfeasance happens, it happens in darkness. And so the focus on trying to get the information out. And, you know, there was, during Watergate, the information was passed over to the Congress through this thing called the roadmap that was meant to not keep any of this secret. That, and then through the Watergate hearings, we were supposed to hear about it. Even, of course, the Mueller report was passed over to Congress. We all got to read it. And with Jack Smith, we've got to think to ourselves, wow, how do we not get to see all the information? And, you know, we saw a little bit with Smith's testimony to Congress. He made the case of why, yeah, the president was guilty of multiple crimes beyond a reasonable doubt, including an attempted coup on January 6th. You know,
13: and he has all that evidence that we don't get to see. We don't get to see it because some judge down there is like, nope, it's not, you don't get to, it's not going to be made public. Why not? Yeah. We own that. That's our work product.
14: One of the problems, and you know, we've been talking about this, but I'll say it very directly, and you certainly see it with Aileen Cannon, you see it with, you know, a majority of the Supreme Court, just based on their terrible decisions on the shadow docket and the immunity case, and in the extreme with Alito and Thomas, who are just pure partisans of this president, and others, I think, too, fit that label. But the problem is, you know, that the courts can do a lot of damage no matter what the norms or the laws are. And so we've got to start to think, too, about that Samuel Chase case. And I think impeachment, actually, when it comes to some of the most egregious actors who have enabled this president in a criminal way, that's a way to chastise the judiciary. That's one possibility. And as I said, court reform, I think, you know, that was one of the problems with Biden. There was such an opportunity. And there was a study of the court and should we, you know, do court reform? And they were just like, no, it's not so bad. It is that bad. It's hard to imagine it being any worse.
1: The message isn't Trump needs to pay attention. The message has to be this guy is unfit.
15: Trump's still going to be president for another 2 years.
1: Yes, that's it.
15: I feel pretty confident about Democrats controlling the House. He's going to react violently. You know, the Democrats are going to mount all sorts of investigations into his personal finances, his ties to crypto, artificial intelligence. That's really what he cares about most is his finances.
1: His money.
15: What's that line, Betty Davis, from that movie, hold on, is going to be a bumpy ride.
1: It is.

0: You know, this was one of the big surprises coming out of 2024, right? That is that Donald Trump made major gains among naturalized citizens, that is immigrant voters, despite what a lot of Democrats thought were harsh rhetoric from him. But all of those gains, they're basically collapsing. It turns out that actions do, in fact, have consequences. Take a look here. Trump's net approval rating among immigrant voters, you know, in late 2024, look at this. His net approval rating was doing okay, minus 2 points. Not too bad, not too great either, but pretty gosh darn good for a Republican president. Look at this now. Minus 46 points, falling through the floor. My goodness gracious, that's a shift of 44 points away from the president of the United States.
1: We got a my goodness gracious for overly dramatic data reporter Harry Anton, who said immigrant voters are waving adios amigos. Goodbye.
2: I feel like... He tiptoes up to the line of racism.
1: Yes. Okay. All right. But we know the Bob Seska rule. Don't get happy.
2: Right.
1: Except when Bob Seska's here.
3: Dreamy hunky men. Why? Bob Seska joins us now.
4: We interrupt this program to bring you a special broadcast.
3: You're cute. I love you, Bob Seska.
1: So cute. Where are you coming
5: from? Bob is calling us from Washington.
6: You said.
1: Hi. Hi, Bob.
7: Hi, Stephanie.
1: We say hello to you from the freshly unnuked Los Angeles as of this hour. Hello.
7: That's right. Congratulations.
1: Thank you.
7: One day marked safe from the nuking of Los Angeles and San Diego, apparently.
2: Yeah.
7: Oh, my God. Stop. Yeah. You know what? If he's going to keep saying things like that, he needs to stop talking into microphones. It's just, yeah. I mean, if he can't keep it together long enough to read off a teleprompter for an hour, then he needs to move along, please, move along, long last.
1: By the way, we've been mentioning this, but Whitney posted, just a reminder, Los Angeles contributes more to the federal budget than any other county in the United States. You know, and so once again, it's the people laughing and cheering the annihilation of two American cities. It's like, this is what he's done. Mm-hmm. That was a perfect snapshot of what he's done to this country, right?
7: Mm-hmm. That's absolutely right. And, you know, in the past, he's talked about the possibility of Iran having a nuclear weapon and using it against an American city, which was never on the table, by the way. I think this gets lost in the conversation, that it's unlikely that Iran had enough enriched uranium in order to make a nuclear warhead in the first place, much less the rocket technology to transfer that warhead to the North American continent or any place. I mean, that's what, even insofar as Iran had developed enriched uranium, was only because Donald Trump tore up the JCPOA and allowed that enrichment to resume.
1: It
7: because
1: feels
7: it was
1: like
7: at low, safe levels, under 4% for many years because of Barack Obama and John Kerry working on that deal. And then Donald Trump unraveled it. And, you know, the bombing last year and now this war this year, it's not because there was any sort of viable nuclear weapon ready to roll.
1: He's such a complete and total traitor, Bob, that you can feel him, like, rooting for it. Like, you know, looking at Bush's polling going, well, we need a 9/11 and a rally around the flag and, you know, the October surprise. It'll get, you know, stop this blue wave. I mean, people are openly saying this all over the internet because of who he is.
7: And if there were some sort of dirty bomb or something horrible, some of the things that we were hearing about after 9/11 that were possibilities, Donald Trump would absolutely blame the mayors and governors that area
1: already
7: for
1: done that.
7: That attack. Yeah.
1: Iran, he'll blame whoever, benefits him politically. I mean, this is the entire Bob Seska Don't Get Happy stack. But we started with Harry Anton. Trump's approval rating at a record low in recent days. Many Hispanic voters, he's at a 32% approval rating there. Just 24 overall in this poll, just 24% of Hispanic Americans approve of his handicapper shifts Alaska race towards lean Dem, Mary Peltola up there. Fox News power ranking calls North Carolina Senate law a lost cause for the GOP, shifts three other races toward Democrats. This is Fox News, right? So this is, obviously they're pulled out of North Carolina. South Carolina getting more competitive. Oh, God, could Darlene Graham be a worse candidate?
2: She's terrible.
1: New poll, more Americans now identify as Democrats than at any point since 2009. Bob, I feel like this is the year we take back all these narratives, for good, I hope, that Republicans are better on the economy, that they're better on the military, or blah, blah, blah, right?
7: Right, right. The C-SPAN 2 viewers will notice that I'm putting a tourniquet around my arm and finding a vein because I want to pump that, what everything that you just read, directly into my bloodstream. Thank you very much. And as you were saying, I'm the don't get happy guy, and I'm having to restrain myself from getting ebullient about where things are going and what things are going to look like on November 3rd.
1: Yeah.
7: The concern that I have is not November 3rd. The concern that I have is November 4th, which
1: yes.
7: is the day after Election Day,
1: yes.
7: when the effery will begin in earnest. Yes. And but as far, you know, on some level, I am eagerly anticipating this disaster for the Republican Party for having,
1: yeah.
7: especially because they so willingly embraced another term of Donald Trump MAGA fascism. And stupidly,
1: yeah.
7: because they're defeating themselves. I mean, this is really the Republicans self-immolating,
1: yeah.
7: and it's delightful. It's yeah. delightful to watch.
1: This is a quick impression of Bob Seska every morning waking up. Do you wake up with morning polling wood? Is that
2: oh,
1: what you're?
2: Oh, stop it!
7: I do.
2: You're on C-SPAN.
1: Pete Hegseth salutes him and his testosterone. Ladled existence. Go ahead.
7: Yeah. Well, the answer to your question is yes, of course.
1: Okay.
7: So yeah,
1: all right.
7: I'm confirming that as being the case. No, I mean nothing is working out for Donald Trump. This is, of course, I've talked about this many times. Donald Trump has, in the last year, slid right into the second term curse that affects yeah. most presidents. Didn't affect Barack Obama, by the way, but most other presidents have hit their second term. They're trying to gild the lily from their first yeah. term, even though Donald Trump was just, the first term was a disaster. But here we are again, and we didn't think this was possible in 2025.
1: Well, you know,
7: in 2025, we were all like waiting for the other shoe to drop, like the tap on the shoulder.
1: Right.
7: But not now.
1: When the blue tsunami,
7: nothing's working out for him.
1: When the blue tsunami happens, Bob, you know who we should give the Presidential Medal of Freedom to is Natalie Harp, his human printer, because
7: right.
1: you reposted him saying, all these fake polls don't account for one thing. They don't account for the fact that Trump's out campaigning. They never thought this was going to happen. It's their fault because they unleashed us and we're going to really, as the coach would say, let's go kick some ass. And you just said he just doesn't get it.
7: Yeah. No, he doesn't.
1: Him having a yay me convention, his yay me ads, him campaigning, it's just hurting them more and more. And Natalie yeah. Harp telling him everything is great, your polls are great, prices are way down. He's making him live in this delusion where he literally says out loud, if you're not doing well in this economy, you're a loser. I mean,
7: yeah, oh yeah.
1: What campaign strategist would ever tell him to do that, right?
7: It's utterly remarkable how he's doing all the wrong things. Like, I think it was a week or 10 days ago, he was saying that, well, now he's going to do this thing where he does a rally every day between now and Election Day. And someone sent me a DM saying, is that terrible? I mean, oh, my God, what's he going to say? What's he going to do? And I was like, yes, please do two, do three rallies a day, please, Donald, because yeah. it's only making things worse for his entire
1: right.
7: party, and even Ken Paxton is noticing yeah. that. And I wanted to mention just real quick about Ken Paxton and the leaked audio of Ken Paxton blaming a lot of the trouble that the Republicans are having
1: yeah.
7: on Donald Trump himself. I wish we would get to a place as a country where the economic concern didn't supersede the fascism
1: yeah.
7: concern.
1: Yeah.
7: The fact that we need
1: yeah. the
7: some
1: child
7: sort
1: rapist
7: of economic calamity.
1: Concern. Yeah.
7: yeah.
1: Yeah.
7: Some sort of economic calamity to keep us from lapsing into fascist authoritarianism
1: yeah.
7: every 4 years. Let's stop doing that, okay?
1: So, speaking of his delusion, you quoted him. The one thing we have is oil's a little high, but oil's much lower than it was for Biden. Energy prices are much higher now than were when Biden was in office. And you
7: yes.
1: Quoted Brent Crude, which I know was your first radio name.
7: That was my radio name in 78.
1: Yeah.
7: It was a very successful morning show.
1: And Mrs.
7: Brent
1: Rude
7: Crude in the morning.
1: I was your sidekick. Brent Crude and Mrs. Rude.
7: That's right. There
2: oh,
7: you go.
2: God.
1: Okay. Bob and I can't get enough of early DJ humor.
2: Yeah, well, yeah, that was market right. number 150, wasn't it?
1: Yeah, yeah.
2: Okay.
1: Yeah. yeah. yeah. We didn't crack the top 100 for quite some time. But December 2024, $74 a barrel. September 2026, $102 a barrel. For the MAGA trolls, 74 is lower than 102.
7: Yeah.
1: You know, here's the difference. They said, oh, this is what I see. Some both sides do it. Go, oh, this is what happened to Biden, is trying to tell people the economy is good when it's not. Well, it was good. The difference
7: yeah.
1: is we were telling the truth, right?
7: Mm-hmm.
1: He rescued Trump's economy. And as many economists said, left the strongest economy in the world to Trump, who has completely
7: oh, yes.
1: wrecked it.
7: Oh, yeah, right. I mean, just check the statistics from Donald Trump's own government with his own handpicked commissioners at BLS and elsewhere. They will confirm the fact that Joe Biden's final month in office, inflation was at 2.8%. Now it's at or above 4%, depending on which metric you're looking at. That is, once again, if you're, you know, math impaired, 2.8% is lower than 4%. I hate to break it to everybody, but that's the case. And by the way, even if the inflation rate did go down by some miracle in the next month or two, prices would still be higher than where they were when Joe Biden left office. That's just a fact. That's how math works.
1: Speaking of numbers, Trump claims he's among the highest IQs anywhere in the world. And you said he thinks cognitive tests are IQ tests. It's the only way his neurologist could convince him to take them. I mean, Bob, I have to say, in terms of the mainstream media, at least I'm starting to see more, you know, articles just about his obvious decline. Physically, mentally, I mean, you know, it's getting hard to ignore, you know, the way he walks, the way he slumps, the way he falls asleep constantly, the, you know, his, oh my God, the number of gaffes, and I can't remember which rally it was, in confusing words, and I mean, and you said he made $2 billion alone in 2025, and he can't afford makeup that blends with his canned ham-colored fingers. His hand, I mean, these photographs of his hands, right?
7: Yeah, yeah. I mean, all that money, and he can't come up with the canned ham face makeup to go on his hands. I mean,
1: is that the color, canned ham?
7: Canned ham, yeah, canned ham pink. It's the actual, that's the branded Trump organization color. Get it now. It's only, yeah, by the way, it's only, you know, $1,776.
1: Yes.
7: Yeah. But anyway, so yeah, I mean, the glitches are getting worse and worse and worse, almost to the point where we're kind of taking it for granted that he's short-circuiting like that. Like yesterday on the helipad, he was doing chopper talk, and he was talking about, once again, going back to the damage to the grass on the National Mall, where someone put burned in with some sort of, you know, I don't know, some sort of poison. It's at 8647 in enormous letters. And I just did the Donald Trump glitch. He keeps referring to 8647 as letters, not numbers. It's these little things are the things that I noticed. The other day,
1: Grandpa,
7: he was doing a rally. Yeah. And
1: Matt,
7: he couldn't.
1: Matlock's not real.
7: Yeah, right. I mean, the guy who was on a network primetime television series couldn't produce the word television the other day.
1: Right. Teletron.
7: Telerons. He was calling Telerons.
1: Yeah,
7: I mean, even if he was going for Jumbotron, if you can't land on Jumbotron, you just say big screen TV. Instead, he said Telerons because not only is he glitching out, but he's a weirdo.
1: I gotta say, thank God, at least headlines. Trump sparks alarm with photo of him slumped over. Confused Trump, 80, suffers string of mental slips on stage. I mean, I know there's a lot of huge stories every day. Yeah. But, you know, even the L.A. San Diego, it's part of his dementia. It's part of his loss of inhibition. I mean, talk to any doctor, psychologist, psychiatrist. This reporting, Trump's haggard appearance at a rally over the weekend has further fueled health concerns. The 80-year-old president was captured returning to the White House following a rally in Ohio. He seemed to struggle to both keep his eyes open and hold his own head up. He arrived struggling to walk around. He repeatedly was tapping his right leg as he walked slowly. One person wrote, "This isn't normal. The president's not well." The footage followed scrutiny from earlier in the week. Dr. Oz had to help him sit down at an event. One, Trump has had made multiple humiliating errors during a rambling campaign speech in Nebraska. He tripped over his words when he deviated from the teleprompter, awkwardly got lost leaving the stage. I mean, the fact that he literally said "Sleepy Joe Biden" and then fell asleep like a minute later. It's like the comedy of this that you can't write.
7: Yeah, I'm still trying to figure that one out. I'm still trying to figure out the sleeping in public. Does he know? Do the people around him know? They must know.
1: Right.
7: Or is this like an F you, I'm the president, I'm going to sleep on camera? Is that one of those things? Is that like a weird, once again, I go back to the weirdo word. Thank you, Tim Walz. Is the fact that maybe Donald Trump thinks, yeah, you know what? I'm the president of the United States. I'm allowed to fall asleep constantly public, and on camera, in front of the entire White House press corps.
1: And by the way, he just mistook. He called him Jim Walz because he was mistaking a candidate. He was there with Tim Walz. And then, okay. And then, as you said, he said, we just put up the big Telerons, whatever the hell they call it. And then this one, Bob, did you catch this? They're all so golden. But he talked about foreign countries. America is allowed to use U.S. technology to shoot down missiles, but discussed user error. He said, you got to be a little smart for that one. That's not for bodybuilders.
7: Mm-hmm.
1: Trump said, bizarrely pretending to pump iron.
2: What?
1: Pointing to his head, he said, hey, that's for a different kind of bodybuilder up here. I'm telling you, my mom had Alzheimer's. I was in her nursing home all the time.
2: Right. Leave bodybuilders out of it.
1: Her and other patients. Yeah, right. Now you got Chris's attention. What the F is he ever talking about?
7: Oh, yeah, yeah. Well, one of the other things that he does at his rallies now in any sort of public setting is, and this is not so obvious, so it doesn't get covered a whole lot. Yeah. But one of the reasons why no one's going to his rallies anymore, and the ones who do end up leaving early, it's because right in the middle of his rallies, he'll just carry on a conversation with someone in the crowd, like some dignitary who's there, some football player or other member of his staff or the administration or something. And he'll just stop doing what he's doing and carrying on a conversation as though they're sitting over a couple of hamburgers in the in the dining room at the White House and having a chit-chat like he and Bill Maher that time. And he does this right in the middle of a public presentation and right in the middle of a rally. And so everyone's like, what are we even watching now? I mean, he's really pushing the boundaries of what these MAGA disciples will accept in these events.
1: You always say every day is feeling like we're leaning back too far in our chair.
7: Yeah.
1: What is this whole thing going to? Can I just say, because there's not enough F-bombs, Sam posted, when someone this insane gets to act this crazy for this long, we have a huge flaw in the Constitution that we have to fix ASAP so this never happens again.
7: Yeah.
1: Thank you. Are there enough F-bombs to get through the rest of this?
7: Oh, yeah, yeah. And you know what? There was a story that came out, sort of came and went, where I think Donald entertained the idea of destroying the Oval Office. I mean, literally knocking down the Oval Office and replacing it.
1: That'll happen. All right, love you,
7: Bob. The fun continues.
1: The Bob Seska Show. I do not miss it. You should not either. We love you. SexyLiberal.com.
7: Thank you. Thank you. Love you, too. Bye-bye.
1: I love you so much. 51 minutes after the hour. Good morning, Charlie.
6: How you doing?
1: You wrote a piece about poor.
6: You're alive.
1: Poor.
6: Mm-hmm. Los Angeles is still there.
2: We're still here.
1: We're halfway through the show, and we remain unnuked at the moment.
2: We need to check on San Diego, though.
1: Yeah.
8: You need to check on San Diego.
1: Yeah.
6: I think you're right, by the way. I think he was groping for San Francisco and couldn't come up with it.
2: Yeah, I think so, too.
1: Yeah, San something. Okay. So, Charlie, you wrote about, hold on, let me get my tiniest of violins. Oh, do you put the tinier one in there?
2: Yes, I did.
1: I think you did.
2: I did.
1: This is for Sam Alito, Charlie. As you write, just as Sam Alito thinks it took courage to strip women of their right to abortion, the poor, poor baby has been whining that he lost friends over his decision to overturn Roe v. Wade. Oh, my God. Between him and John Roberts whining, right?
6: Well, I mean, he's talking about death threats. Women have actually died because of his decision.
1: Yeah. Mm-hmm. Yeah.
6: Don't bring me death threats, okay?
1: Yeah. Yeah.
6: They're unpleasant.
1: Yeah. I love the way you said it. Is it being uncivil to point out that Alito's Dobbs decision was something of a number of women have been unable to live with at all? You just said Justice Alito is as big a whiner as exists on the American right. If you don't count John Roberts, going, people in Maine are mean to me.
6: That was a great story, by the way. Very, very big points for the people who ran that one down.
1: Yeah.
6: The maniacs, shunning John Roberts.
1: Yeah, yeah.
6: The Amish have a wonderful idea, by the way. That whole shunning thing.
1: Oh, yeah.
2: Shunning.
1: Yes, we need to bring back shunning. I like it. Yes, don't ever sell Alan Dershowitz a pierogi in the Hamptons or wherever.
2: Nantucket. Okay.
1: Oh, pardon me.
2: Yes.
1: Yes. Okay.
6: He was the man from Nantucket.
1: There once was a man from Nantucket. Okay. You fill in the rest. So, in other Supreme Court news, the Supreme Court will not hear a dispute over whether a Michigan public school district can bar students from wearing clothing emblazoned with Let's Go Brandon. The school district argued the slogans mean, we all know what it means. It means Joe Biden.
8: Right.
1: So the school can ban the Let's Go Brandon shirts. I don't know. Just something that the Supreme Court decided to stay out of, I guess.
6: Well, that's the bong hits for Jesus precedent.
8: Yeah.
2: Yeah, exactly. That's exactly what it is.
1: Yeah.
2: They actually follow precedent this time.
8: Yes, they did.
1: Yeah.
6: Yeah.
1: Yeah. Every now and again, they do something, right? You're like, okay. We will ask Jill Weinbanks her thoughts on the state of the Supreme Court.
6: Hey, Jill needs a lawyer.
1: I know.
2: Yeah.
1: I know. Yeah, she has to dig Leon Jaworski up. Okay.
6: Oh, God almighty.
1: It is extraordinary, this trying to rewrite
6: a large
1: history.
6: Number of the principals in that enterprise are dead.
2: Yes.
1: Yes. Yes. You know? And your point
6: including
1: is what?
6: Including Nixon.
2: Yeah.
1: So, Charlie, Jill Weinbanks, one of her, she was, what was her title of the Army? She was a...
2: She was a big muckety-muck lawyer in the Army.
8: Yeah, she was higher
1: whatever.
8: Up than a jack.
1: Yeah. Right. But I just, Charlie, every one of these stories, I don't know if you saw this, soldiers and Gold Star families press Army leadership after deadly Iranian drone strike. Is it my imagination or more active duty soldiers speaking out? I mean, which is unusual in itself.
6: And at considerable risk.
1: Mm-hmm. Yeah. Well, I mean, about our bases in the Middle East being destroyed, but this particular...
6: And, you know, running away from England.
1: Yeah. Yeah, yep. But this particular story, Charlie, six soldiers were killed, dozens were injured in the deadliest known strike on U.S. troops since this debacle in Iran began. To those that had that day, to those that were there that day and their families, it showed the cost of a hastily drawn conflict. The planning had apparent flaws. The commanders did not take intelligence reports of the Iranian threat seriously enough, leaving wounded soldiers questioning Army leadership and the military medical system. In the aftermath, many of the wounded, some with decades of service and combat experience, told Associated Press commanders had been warned that the facility, this had like wooden sides and a like aluminum roof or something. It was particularly vulnerable to a drone strike. The warning went unheeded, soldiers say. Some also said higher-ranking officers pushed for an all-clear to be called. It's not certain from their accounts who ultimately made decisions to move soldiers out of a safer space in nearby bunkers. The wounded would also later say their serious injuries were not treated promptly or adequately in the weeks following the attack. Several Gold Star families, to finish, Charlie said, are raising concerns publicly for the first time, calling for the Army to reconcile what they say are failures of preparedness. Several soldiers spoke on the record, which is rare for troops still in the Army. This has the feeling.
6: So much winning. So much winning.
1: Yeah. But, I hope we take this narrative back in this midterm, maybe, Charlie, about they support the troops and they support the police and all this BS.
6: Well, that's got to... Well, I mean, that's sort of up to the troops, really.
1: Right.
6: They have to recognize that they're being led by morons.
1: Well, maybe when the entire our entire fleet is taken out in San Diego, they will have some thoughts on our dear leader.
6: That's where the SEALs train, too, by the way.
1: Yes.
2: Yeah, it is.
1: The Navy and the
2: Marines.
1: Marines down there. Yeah, Pendleton. Yeah. Yeah, I mean, extraordinary. Just I hope that, you know, and also that Republicans are better on the economy. It feels like we're taking that narrative back, but then we got to keep
6: that,
1: it.
6: Yes, that one may be dead because people are seeing how dead it is every day.
1: Yeah. Yeah. I just
6: forgive
1: like,
6: me that sentence. That sentence was horrible.
1: No, that's all right. Well, you'll do
6: a rewrite.
1: You'll do a rewrite.
6: Sorry, C-SPAN, too. I'm like a Make-A-Wish kid. Don't worry.
1: Yeah, that's all right. we're at all 57 minutes after the hour. Thank you for the point about the larger the larger point about the Republican Party. Uh-huh. She said, don't disagree with this sentiment. The Republican Party in the U.S. is a terrorist organization. Their leader, the felon Donald Trump, is using stochastic terror against the American people. If it sounds like terrorism, looks like terrorism, feels like terrorism, it is terrorism. The fact that he has... it did give me 1930s Germany vibes, the people cheering.
2: Sure.
1: Trump talking about the destruction of... I don't know. But, and first of all, there's lots of Republicans, particularly down in, you know, San Diego area, because I assume they're cheering, like, taking out liberals.
2: Yeah.
1: But, you know, fellow Americans. Joe in Michigan, real quick. Hi, Joe.
9: Hi.
1: Hi.
9: Hey, I have some good news I want to share.
2: Okay.
9: I live in UP. I'm a real big backer of Abdul, and a group of us have been meeting for 2 months at an overpass in the middle of nowhere. It's not the overpasses, but over US 75, protesting every Thursday, and some of us are driving over an hour to get there.
2: Wow.
9: So I mean, the support is real.
2: Yeah, yay. We love it.
1: Go on, overpass people. Resist. Okay, Randy Weingarten, Teachers Union, next.

0: Gosh, Vince, the Crash Dummy Museum is something. And to think all this has helped people learn to buckle their safety belts.
1: Yeah, like this. The clipped of Toot Toot car driving across the common.
0: What's that he's covered in?
1: Looks like a fender. Talk about getting wrapped up in your work.
0: Hey, Vince, out here, the world's first airbag.
1: A fine example of pop art.
0: And look, the Moaning Lisa.
1: Yeah, well, crashing the walls long enough, I guess it'll take the smile off anybody's face.
0: Vince, look at this vase, covered in tiny dummy drawings. Do you think it's Baroque?
1: Why, did you break it?
0: Hey, Vince, do you think we'll ever end up in a museum?
1: Let's hope, Lair. When everybody in this great country of ours finally learns that buckling up can save their lives, then our job will be done.
0: And with luck, they'll put us here, right next to the Venus de Lots of Miles on her.
2: A message from the Ad Council. And

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1: The sitting president of the United States of America just stood before his cult of mouth-breathing, boot-licking, bullshit-belching morons and mused about Iran taking out two American cities. Let them take out Los Angeles. Let them take out San Diego. Two blue cities he despises. Millions of Americans he's supposed to protect. And this bronzer-caked, bile-belching, bargain-basement Mussolini's contribution is... let them.
2: It's a small price to pay for keeping the world safe, keeping our country safe. They can take out a city. Let them take out Los Angeles. Let them take out San Diego. This is a very small price to pay, and it's going to be over with very soon. It's essentially almost over with.
1: This is not normal. Can we acknowledge how profoundly, dangerously, catastrophically abnormal this is without performing the same exhausting little charade? He didn't say that. And if he did, he didn't mean it. And if he did, you didn't understand it. And if you did, it's no big deal. And if it is, others have said worse. And by the way, he was obviously joking. Can't you take a joke? I don't give a shit which excuse you've pulled out of the presidential rectum. We heard him. If you're explaining, you're losing. And if you're explaining why the sitting president was musing about the destruction of two blue cities as a cautionary tale about nuclear weapons, you've jumped the goddamn shark, you're gargling its gonads, and you're using the Constitution as a goddamn dental dam. But that's the obedience the cult demands. If he says 2 + 2 = 5, they scream 5 and accuse the calculator of taking money from George Soros. And if you're a flag-fondling, fact-allergic fuckwit who thinks this is funny, put your address in the sentence, your children's bedrooms, your mother's kitchen. Why would he hesitate to mention your hometown the second you pissed him off? You think a MAGA flag makes your roof blast-resistant? And this pompous, powdered, peace prize panhandling prick wants a fucking Nobel Prize while talking about handing two American cities to a foreign adversary on a silver platter? What's the acceptance speech? I'd like to thank the committee in whichever parts of California are still standing. And based on what his ambassador to China, David Perdue, said, this America last motherfucker offered to sell weapons to China. You know, China, whose companies supply parts for Iran's missiles and drones. You know, Iran, the country killing our troops with missiles and drones in Donald Trump's endless fucking war. But Americans needing help better bring proof of purchase from the MAGA merchandise department. This is the sick, twisted, tantrum-throwing tyrant who refused California wildfire aid until staff showed him how many supporters lived there. He froze billions for projects in Democratic states, rejected $227 million in disaster requests from 4 states that didn't vote for him. That's our money. And he's treating it like it comes out of his goddamn 8th grade graduation fund. He is the most anti-American president we have ever had, and I don't trust him to protect Americans he resents. I don't trust a man who makes disaster relief contingent on political loyalty to suddenly discover a conscience when the stakes get higher. I could practically hear him. That'll teach them. Teach them what? That electing Democrats makes their children expendable? That rejecting Donald Trump means surrendering the protection of their own government? This man is fucking evil. The sooner everyone stops rummaging through his cruelty looking for a more comfortable explanation, the better. Impeach him. Remove him from office. If Democrats don't have an appetite for it, somebody set the goddamn table. We should not have to survive the president. So he wants us to vote like he's on the fucking ballot this November? Okay. Let's vote like our safety shouldn't depend on whether this sick fuck likes our zip code, like our children's lives matter more than his wounded ego, like Americans, including his own supporters, deserve protection even when their states vote blue. Let's vote every last congressional coward protecting him out of office and elect people who are willing to hold him accountable. You want us to pretend you're on the ballot, Donald? Wish fucking granted.
0: Well, hiya, Stephanie Miller here. On Saturday, October 24th, the Sexy Liberal Show is live at the Saban Theater in Beverly Hills. And we're excited to announce, it's also coming to your house live on pay-per-view. Yes, the original Sexy Liberal crew, John Fugelsang, Hal Sparks.

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1: Out to American cities while his adoring fans cheer him on. But it's okay, because we're liberals. We deserve to be bombed. Can somebody please change this man's diaper already? I think that old nut has been sitting in his own excrement too long. He has the rantavirus, and it needs to be treated medically. Now we have our own president wishing death to America. It's so... We already had a huge bomb here this weekend. It's called Digger, okay? This is insane. This really is... Even from him.
0: Yep. Jimmy Kimmel, hero of democracy. Okay. Speaking of democracy, I got my ballot yesterday. I'm voting today. Mm-hmm. Vote early if you can. And this inspired me. Gary said, for 16 years, Hungary's Viktor Orban built a system to survive elections. He rewrote the Constitution, packed the courts, had media outlets handed to allies. In 2024, his party redrew the map so the opposition would need a 3 to 5 point national win just to scrape a majority. This past April, Hungarians turned out at 78.94%, the highest since democracy arrived in 1990. Orban was done despite his meddling. Anyway, this is a post about the midterms. Thank you, Gary, for posting that. 80%. Let's vote at Hungary levels.
2: Yes.
0: She was almost late, and I was going to have to give her detention, but she's here. Listen, I grew up with Catholic...
3: And you would be right for that.
0: Yeah. I grew up with Catholic school nuns, don't you? Randy Weingarten, our buddy, our pal, American Federation of Teachers president. Good morning. Good morning.
3: And you know, I was just in Hungary last week.
2: Really?
0: Oh, wow.
3: I saw that the kind of what they did...
0: Turnout.
3: It was turnout. But it was also every time Orban did something to try to create fear, what Peter Magyar did was just got back to the issues, like pre-butted it, got it out there, showed he wasn't afraid, got people not to be afraid, and then went back to the issues of affordability, cost of living, and corruption was actually making things worse.
0: Yeah. Yeah, I mean,
2: sounds familiar.
0: Yeah, and a lot of people are worried, Randy. Spencer posts, is anyone else worried by the fact that Trump said, quote, every Republican vote counts as three thanks to Elon Musk? Are there any computer brainiacs looking into this before it's too late? I mean, I keep saying, Randy, we have to look at all of the above for ways he's going to try to meddle in, rig, steal this election. And
3: remember, this is what I mean, we have to be serious about all of this. But fear is the point with them.
0: Yeah.
3: So they want their conspiracy theories to rip through us so that we're going to be fearful. The elections are run by state governments. This was the really, really important piece that we won this year over the issue of the SAVE Act that got defeated and over the issue of the attempt to have the post office federalized mail-in ballots.
0: Yeah.
3: We won both those issues. State governments run these elections.
0: And now he's telling people to vote by mail. So there's not even any coherence.
3: So the elections have been in America free and fair.
0: Yeah.
3: The key is that if we have a significant turnout, any attempt to steal it by them will be met by the turnout. And that is really the key, because what Orban did is he changed the Constitution so that a vote in the rural areas is kind of like the gerrymandering that Trump did here. The vote in the rural areas counted for, in proportionality, three times as much as the vote in Budapest.
0: Yeah.
3: But that was done constitutionally. That's the gerrymandering. So ultimately, we need to, just like, look, Musk did this in Wisconsin. Remember how much money he put in?
4: Yeah.
3: Remember how much? And look what happened in the Wisconsin
4: Supreme
3: Court race, where when there is enough of a voter turnout, so people have to vote their aspirations. People have to vote for accountability. People have to vote for that their anxieties are legitimate on AI, on the cost of everything. People just have to get out to vote.
4: Yeah. As someone better educated than me said, despair is a luxury we can't afford. I mean, we cannot. You're right that they want us to feel like, oh, it's going to be stolen or rigged. It's not going to matter. It is going to matter. And if we turn out at hungry levels voting. Your issue, obviously, you spoke out about the Trump administration releasing new regulations for its unpopular national private school voucher scheme. Mm-hmm. You said this scheme is a poison pill for 90% of American children who attend public school. Instead of strengthening public education, Trump is diverting $500 billion in taxpayer cash into private hands, with everyone else left fighting for scraps in a real life Hunger Games. Almost on every subject, but go ahead and talk about that a bit.
3: So when the Betsy DeVos, Trump's first administrator of the education department, I wouldn't even call her a cabinet secretary. I love dogs. Mine
4: Clyde
3: is not barking right now.
4: That's Clyde's way of saying preach, sister.
3: Yeah, I love that. So I love dogs. So she has been trying for 30 years to get these vouchers out there to divert public money for private schooling. And ultimately, there's a lot of evidence that shows that everything they said about them doesn't work. Like, so the old voucher scheme that went for low-income kids in Cleveland, in Milwaukee, in Washington, D.C., the people who are voucher proponents never talk about accountability anymore or data anymore, because they actually lost ground when they went to the voucher schools.
4: Yeah.
3: So they don't talk about what they do for kids. Now they're all about choice. And the second piece I want to say before I go through this is that who actually gets to choose? All the voucher schemes that are there right now, what we've seen is that a disproportionate number of people who take them are rich, and a disproportionate number of people who take them already send their kids to private schools. So all their arguments don't work. This is what it's about. It's about taking money from the public fisc that taxpayers pay. It's about taking that and shifting it to private schools. So what happens is the public schools are less and less funded. And then what happens is, to get the public schools more funded, you're actually asking taxpayers to pay more.
2: Right.
3: So this is a shift from the poor to the rich, and using public schools and defunding public schools.
4: Yeah.
3: That's why we are against it.
4: Randy, I don't know if it's me as a woman after, Alito whining about, Roe v. Wade being overturned, but the fact that they're trying to weaponize the word choice against us, it just ticks me off.
3: It is a really awful thing, but they're really good at, they spend millions of dollars trying to throw spaghetti up in the wall and seeing what sticks. And so, of what the women's movement did, the word choice sticks.
4: Yeah. And you said this isn't about school choice. It's about the school's choice. Private schools can simply refuse to accept poor kids, those with special needs or those with different religions, and they can refuse to submit to the basic accountability measures their backers hypocritically demand of public schools. If this were really about choice, then the administration would be trying to help public schools succeed.
3: Exactly.
4: Rather than
3: And instead, Stephanie, what they're doing is, if you look at all of the cuts from the big ugly bill from last year, like the cuts that were done to give billionaires a tax cut, it amounts to almost $2 trillion that they took from Medicaid, from nutritional services, from kids who have to take out student loans, from education, K-12 and higher ed. And they did instead $500 billion, this is a 10-year figure, for taking money, trying to really, truly tumble or really destabilize public schooling. And we have the evidence. Arizona has a universal voucher system. It's taken millions, billions of dollars out of public schools. We have the same evidence from Texas, from Florida. We've seen these states tumble because of these kind of schemes.
4: Yeah.
3: And the big tell, let me say one more thing.
4: I love people lecturing us that are like last in education, you know, in their states.
3: Yeah. This is the big tell that in their regulations, they don't allow governors. They keep saying, oh yeah, states should be in charge of education. They don't allow governors to change a thing. So they say, governors, you can't change a thing about this. The only thing you can do is say yes or no. And so if there's an accountability issue that a governor wants to modify, no. If a governor wants to hold a private school to the same standards as they hold their other schools, no. And in fact, these SGOs, when somebody does a donation, a tax credit of $1,800, these SGOs, these new pop-up groups, get to take 10% of the proceeds for themselves.
4: Yeah.
3: So this is a scam. It is a scam. It is not about helping students.
4: That's right. Randy, I don't know if you know, I was voted biggest brown nose in Catholic school. And in my effort to continue to suck up to teachers, I love that I just read your quote to you and then you said, yes, that's right. See, I just, that's my special interviewing style. You're welcome.
3: Thank you, Stephanie. I really appreciate it.
4: Thank you, teacher.
3: I would call on you a lot if I was your teacher. But I would actually give you hard questions.
2: Yes.
3: Because I know you could do it.
2: Yes, that's right.
3: So I would keep on pushing you.
4: Yay. I'm still the teacher's pet. Yay.
3: Exactly. But to do more and more. As you would.
4: Have I ever told you an actual exchange from my Spanish class? I used to make Barb Murphy laugh, and then the teacher would yell at her, and she'd go, "Mr. Dillon, it was Stephanie. She made me laugh." And he said, "Well, if you had Stephanie's grades, you'd have something to laugh about." And then she hated me even more.
3: Oh my God, Stephanie! Yeah, I had a Mr. Dillon. I had a Mr. Dillon too. He was my humanities teacher. Aww. He was my AP social studies teacher. I loved him.
4: I love mine too. So last one, just because it's about the election, you said deploying federal agents to intimidate voters at polling places is a tactic straight out of the authoritarian playbook. AFT has taken action along with National Civil Rights to block Trump's threat to send ICE to the polls and protect Americans' voting rights. That is just one of the ways they're going to try to intimidate. And I hope, Randy, that it helps superpower us and mobilize us and not intimidate us.
3: Well, one of the things we did just yesterday is that Steve Schmidt, who started Project Liberty, Reverend Sharpton, Al Sharpton, and I have come together as part of the Save America movement to have faith leaders, unionists, civil rights activists really be at the polls to stare ICE down if they're at the polls. So we were part of the group that took a lawsuit.
4: Good.
3: You know, I asked at our convention last summer for not only people to get out the vote, but for 5,000 people to be out there to protect democracy, to be democracy defenders.
4: Yeah.
3: And we have gotten those folks. So as the labor movement, we want to make sure this election is free and fair and that people can get out to vote. And go vote.
4: Yep. Randy Weingarten, hero of democracy.
2: That's right.
4: Can I just say another thing? I don't have kids because I've said I can't keep a cactus alive, but that cactus behind you is so large that it looks like it's in Little Shop of Horrors. But
3: it is a really, so, you know, we live in New York City, so we needed a little bit of the South with us.
2: Yeah.
4: Sure.
3: So, and frankly, let me just say, COVID helped us keep the cactus alive.
4: Oh, okay.
3: And so we've just been, now it's maintenance.
4: Yeah.
3: But, you know, but you see, there's it's so big. We have like a little like stickies there to make sure it stays up.
4: I thought it was going to interrupt the interview by saying, feed me. But it did not. We love you, Randy Weingarten. Come back anytime.
3: Love you.
2: Thank you, Randy.
4: There she goes. Bye-bye. Hero of democracy and her giant cactus.
2: Yeah.
4: Not 20 minutes after the hour.
5: Something. It's pathetic. And I'll add one more thing here, too, is if you listen to the way that Trump talks about Ken Paxton at these rallies, Trump very clearly hates Ken Paxton and thinks he's a loser and can see the writing on the walls. He'll be like, Ken, where's Ken Paxton? Ken Paxton, you ugly son of a gun. Come here, have you seen his eye? He's got this one eye problem. Oh, he stinks. He's disgusting. Oh, he reeks.
4: He does
5: anyway, vote for him for Senate.
4: He has a squiggy eye. Like, it could date Kash Patel's other eye. You know what I mean? It's weird, something weird.
5: It's just, I mean, it makes Kash Patel look normal by comparison. The guy also, can I just say, the guy has no wrists, okay? I never heard him. I knew him by reputation before he won the runoff, but I'd never heard him speak until he gave his runoff speech, and I've never seen a less charismatic politician in my life.
4: Yeah.
5: How can you be that successful as a politician with no charisma? Yeah. I have no idea.
4: Yeah.
5: You've seen a little bit.
4: You, Mike Nellis, always have your finger on the pulse, though, and what might tip Texas. You said Texas restaurants are warning they may have to end free chips and salsa because of Trump's tariffs. Feels like the kind of thing that might start a riot or flip a Senate seat.
2: Yeah.
5: I mean, I'm flying to Texas this weekend. If I go to a restaurant and they don't have free chips and queso, I'm going to be very upset.
4: That's it. I'm done.
5: You know, it reminds me of those people who came for the World Cup, and there was that Japanese tourist that, like, they set the free chips and guac down, and they were like, I'm sorry, I haven't earned these. You know, like, that's an expectation in America.
2: Oh, my God.
5: And you get this stuff. But it's the perfect example of the broader problem right now, which is everything in America is getting more expensive and crappier by the day. Also, that like five people can have all of the money, apparently. And, and apparently one of them is going to be LeBron James because he's taking this massive deal with Polymarket.
2: Yeah.
5: I'm mad about that, too.
2: Yep.
5: So just that, I'm going to throw a little bit of shade at one of our own because LeBron is a Democrat. And I like LeBron, but I don't love that. It's just your life is materially worse than it was before. And maybe one like small example, because I feel like this stuff adds up. We talk about gas prices.
4: Yeah.
5: We talk about housing. But, you know, we had a block party at my house like 3-4 weeks ago, which is like a Chicago tradition that you do on your block.
2: Yeah.
5: And my wife and I went to Costco. We bought a big thing of Pirate's Booty, which is like the healthy kid version of Cheetos.
4: Yeah.
5: And all these little packets of it. And I cracked one open before we started because I wanted to eat. And there were like
4: three
5: Cheetos in there.
2: Mm-hmm.
5: And it was like 40% more expensive than it was like a year and a half ago. And I was like, everything is worse. Everything's more expensive. Some of that is Trump's fault. Not all of it is. But the inaction from Washington and the inability to understand that this is not a golden age of America for anybody but like a handful of people, that's why they're going to get creamed. Democrats are going to have to rise to the moment, though, in this election and in the next couple years, and make sure we nominate somebody in 28 who can actually articulate their vision for how we're going to make this country livable and workable again.
2: Yeah.
4: Real quick, just on the midterms, our friend Dean Obadalo was talking about,
5: we know
4: he's going to try to overturn. He did it before. He said this is why Democratic AG should announce now that if anyone tries to interfere in this election, including Trump, they will prosecute under state law. Trump can't pardon the state crimes. I keep saying I hope that we are prepared from Mark Elias to the DNC, everybody on down.
2: I think Rob Bonta has announced that very thing here in
4: but
2: California.
4: But how we're going to fight, you know, an array of things that they're going to try, right?
5: I mean, the bigger concern is what do they do in red states right now where we don't control the attorney general? So, like, you know, I think that's a real concern. But, you know, Dean's comment kind of reminds me of the old George Carlin bit during, I think it was the first Gulf War. And they were like, we have to go fight Saddam Hussein because he has weapons of mass destruction. And they're like, how do you know? Be like, we have the receipt, you know, because we sold them to him.
2: Yeah.
5: And so it kind of feels like that. Like, we have the receipts on Trump. He says he's going to do this. He's tried to do it in the past. And here's the bottom line, and this is why, like, the No Kings protest that's coming up very soon again and all these No Kings protests we've been doing are so important is they have to feel the fear of God in this. Is if we get to a moment where they declare martial law, they don't accept election results, they don't seat the new Congress when Democrats very clearly win, that's heads on spikes, torches, pitchforks, other things that would be very unpleasant that I don't want to happen in this country. I'm not calling for violence. If they do that, democracy exists to settle our differences peacefully.
4: That's right.
5: At the moment that it no longer does that, you're going to watch this country descend into chaos.
4: Yeah. I've been saying
5: it. They need to understand that.
4: I've been saying for months I'm feeling pitchy and
2: pitchforky.
4: Yeah, torchy, yep. Pitchforky, and French revolutiony.
2: Yeah.
4: Okay.
5: Let's just say it's fall, so like I'm breaking the leaves. Okay, we're sharpening the axe.
2: That's right.
4: Yep. The writing of yours that I was physically kissing on the air is Barron Trump is not a kid.
5: Weird. Quite frankly, it's weird.
4: It's weird. She's a weirdo. But thank you. Barron Trump is not a kid. You're right. Whatever Hunter Biden did as a hot day in Arizona, what Trump family has done is the surface of the goddamn sun. And you said this whole Barron's just a kid. You said he's not a kid. He is a grown-ass man. His best friend's a world-famous human trafficker. He's involved in the family's cryptocurrency business. I mean, we're talking, what did they, his dad helped, it's not some lemonade stand his dad helped him set up. It's hundreds of millions of dollars. He's grifting along with the rest of his family, right?
5: Yep. No, I mean, like, listen, this is the most corrupt family in American history. Like, no doubt about it. And the origin of that piece is a reporter who shall remain nameless called me for a piece that, I don't know, they may or may not be putting out. And was like, do you think that

0: Oh, Christopher.
1: What?
0: As Adriana on The Sopranos would say, Christopher. it's so interesting having Randy Weingarten on, and I was saying, picture Rob Reiner and I just popped up on my iPad as they do. And I was saying, I was trying to think of a Michelle and Rob Reiner cause, because they had so many of them, to have Sexy Liberal this year contribute to, and the Children's Institute is what I've chosen. This is, a letter from Michelle's sister. Rob and Michelle fought for early childhood education, equity, and social justice with all their hearts. Their impact was enormous, from First Five California to marriage equality, so much more. They supported Children's Institute for 10 years. And she, Martine leads the agency. Yep. But anyway, so that is going to be one of our sexyliberal.com. Mm-hmm. Join us in person here in LA, as Rob Reiner did so many times, so generously with us. Or pay-per-view, only $20.
1: Yep.
0: You can watch it. 2 hours of great entertainment with Mark Hamill and Senator Adam Schiff.
1: Yeah.
0: And God, all those pictures popped up of us, the last panel with Senator Schiff and Rob Reiner, and God, on and on, right? Mm-hmm. So Glenn Kirshner, Senator Schiff, who became senator because of Sexy Liberal. He was only a congressman when he did it.
1: That's true.
0: Yeah.
1: I mean, you know, that's when his watermelon head became so famous.
0: Yeah, you're welcome, pencil neck. Just kidding. We've discussed his pencil neck and watermelon head many times.
1: Yeah.
0: His head and neck are perfect in every way.
1: They are.
0: Can I just say that I've been up close with him many times?
1: Yes.
0: They're a perfect size and proportion.
1: I remember when he was the smooth jazz congressman.
0: He does have a great voice.
1: Yes.
0: All right. So join us to support. And also, some of the proceeds go to Grassroots Dems HQ, our partners, to get out the vote for the midterm. So it's for a great cause. It's a great bunch of laughs with John Fugelsang, Hal Sparks, and Frangela, and all of our aforementioned superstars.
1: Yeah.
0: So sexyliberal.com. And it's the best way to support this whole Stephanie Miller cinematic universe and all those voices we just mentioned.
1: So it's basically Night of a Thousand Stars.
0: Yes, it is.
1: Or Circus of the Stars.
0: Yes. I'm not very good at math, so let's just say that.
1: Okay.
0: All right. Michael in Florida. Hey, Mike.
2: Yes, hi. So wonderful what you're doing as a public service. Listen, I don't know if you've had her on your show. It's a Dr. Bandy X. Lee. She had a book, check this out, 6 years ago. It's called The Dangerous Case of Donald Trump.
0: Yes.
2: And 6 years prior to the recent San Diego comment, she interviewed, you can find it on YouTube, Mary Trump. She did a Mary Trump interview.
0: Yes.
2: And to hear them talk, it is mind-blowing.
0: It's chilling. I know exactly.
2: The crux of,
0: I know exactly.
2: Wonderful.
0: Who she is. And thank you, honey. Sorry, we're getting up to a hard break. Yeah. But she's one of the many, Chris, psychologists and psychiatrists that have felt a duty to warn for many years. By the way, my insomnia last night, I was watching The Muse with Albert Brooks and Sharon Stone, and Rob Reiner made a cameo. So I'm just, this year is determined to break my heart in a million different ways, in a million pieces. But thank you, patriots, that are all in the fight with us. It's more important than ever right now. Thank you, C-SPAN 2, by the way.
1: Yeah.
0: I want to send a shout out for having us on all week. 29 minutes after the hour, Malcolm Nance next. Well, if you're a homeowner, you need to listen to this. 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
3: Hi, and welcome back. Just 837 days left to go on our countdown to liberty. Now, depending on who you are and where you sit in the political spectrum, Donald Trump came out and said, hey, it's okay if Iran blows up Los Angeles and San Diego. He's fine with that. It did get cheers when he said something to that effect at a recent rally. Certainly his fans loved what he had to say. Now, that's the detractors. Now, according to the supporters of Donald Trump, he was actually just saying, look, we're not going to go anywhere. By God, if you go after us, even if you blow up a couple of our cities, we're going to go after you. Well, that's not what he said. And then there's the middle ground saying he was using it as a metaphor. Folks, I don't care how Donald Trump used it. And in fact, I do believe he was probably speaking metaphorically. But that's even scarier. The fact that the president of the United States would speak metaphorically about the destruction of two major cities in which there are many registered Republicans, by the way, millions of them, is frightening in and of itself. But it portends even greater problems. If the president of the United States is so transactional, he says this is the price of doing business, well, folks, that tells you he's an existential threat to all of civilization. If he'll trade two cities, if he'll even mention that, no one in the right mind would do that. And that's why Donald Trump is one of the scariest people ever to be president of the United States, because he said it and because millions cheered it. See you next time.
0: Well, hiya, Stephanie Miller here. On Saturday, October 24th, the Sexy Liberal Show is live at the Saban Theater in Beverly Hills. And we're excited to announce, it's also coming to your house live on pay-per-view. Yes, the original Sexy Liberal crew, John Fugelsang, Hal Sparks, and Frangela are taking the stage. And look who's joining us, the legendary Mark Hamill, Senator Adam Schiff, and Glenn Kirshner from Justice Matters. 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She sure was right about everything. By the way, I mentioned America. I got my ballot yesterday. I will be getting that in today. I am with Nancy Legrand, our actress activist friend, who said I got my ballot today. I'm sleeping with it first, and I'm going to fill it out and send it tomorrow. I did. I slept with it. I cuddled it. I spooned with it. I kissed it. I dated it. I married it. Today, I'm bringing it in. God bless America. God bless the United States. Am I right?
1: You're stretching the boundaries of marriage equality.
0: Listen,
1: there.
0: I'm having a very bad
1: life.
0: Yes. Okay. All right. Ooh, we found him. On my spy ring.

0: Malcolm Nance, you were the first one that used the T word about Donald Trump in the plot to hack America previous to the 2016 election, and many people using the word treason on his, invitation for Iran to wipe out two American cities, including the one that I am broadcasting to you from now. This is what we wake up to, Malcolm. Someone posted, Governor Newsom is not playing. He just ordered California's State Threat Assessment Center to watch for any foreign actor who takes Trump's words as an invitation to hit Los Angeles and San Diego. Think about that. A governor has to protect his people from the threat the president created. That's leadership. That's what a real leader does when a man in the Oval Office won't. Now it's our turn to protect each other. Vote. I know you're not surprised by any of this, but your thoughts.
1: Yeah, I'm not surprised, but I am disgusted. And everybody who's an American should be disgusted. As you know, I've served this nation in uniform. I was 20 years in the armed forces. I served in working for and with the United States government as an intelligence contractor after that. My family has put in over 160 some odd nonstop years of military service. We care and love America. We care about the Constitution of the United States. But Donald Trump does not believe in the Constitution. Yeah. He does not believe in the foundations of America. When he says, I'm making a joke. You made a joke about having how many millions of people? 5-6 million people incinerated if Iran got a nuclear weapon? Do you make that joke with North Korea that controls nuclear weapons now that has the capacity to strike the United States with an intercontinental ballistic missile? Is this the kind of joke that you make with Xi Jinping when you're dining with communists and dictators and murderers? This is what the president, quote unquote, of the United States believes in. This man is not commander in chief.
0: Yeah.
1: And I know I'm on my Navy chief rant about this because I lived in San Diego when I was in the Navy. Hardcore.
0: Our fleet.
1: At that time, it's a Republican town.
2: Yeah.
0: I mean,
1: but for the most part,
0: but
1: for
0: Camp
1: the commander in chief
0: right.
1: to make these comments is disgraceful.
0: An American president.
1: It is utterly disgraceful.
0: And basically inviting a Pearl Harbor.
2: Yeah.
0: I mean, it's, as you know, the ships.
1: For fun, but it's Pearl Harbor for funsies.
0: Yeah.
1: This is stupidity and it's dementia. All of you who are listening to this, those of you who are finally watching us on C-SPAN, who may come in on the Democrat, Independent, or Republican line. I was a Republican most of my life.
2: Yeah.
1: But you know what? I love America more than I love a political party or a philosophy or an ideology. I have risked my life to save the values of this nation. This is not the values of this nation. This is a man who is mentally ill, speaking off the top of his head, who is the most corrupt president in the history of the United States. And for those of you who voted for him, you voted for this. And what happens if, God forbid, a foreign power or a terrorist group should act on it? Will he say, well, they didn't vote for me, so I'm not going to send aid to them. I'm not going to care for other Americans. Look, this is the least American thing I have ever heard. Maybe we should be reevaluating his citizenship since he was an anchor baby.
0: Yeah. And yeah. If those of you that speak Frangela, they think we're Boo Boo the Fool up in here.
1: Boo-boo the White House.
0: The White House lashed out at what it branded a media freakout as a disputed coverage of Trump's remark about taking out L.A. and San Francisco, insisting the president's widely condemned rally riff was being stripped of context. They wrote the White House account, right? No, he didn't, you buffoons. He was saying the U.S. is fighting to stop Iran from having the ability to take out L.A. and San Diego with a nuclear weapon, which they would if they had the chance. We heard it. We saw it. We know exactly what he was doing and why his crowd was cheering
2: right.
0: the death of fellow Americans, right?
1: Let me just slip into my more moderated Navy chief role here. If you guys ever see me with my hand up like this, in the Navy, we call this the blade hand, which means that we are 1 second away from slapping the stupid off of
0: you. I understand.
1: Okay? We are at a point where millions of American citizens cheer hatred for other American citizens, where they cheer that the United States is harming people, ripping families apart, sending two-year-olds and three-year-olds into a court to be deported and showing them with puppet shows what their supposed rights are, or starving children from being given their food, where people are being kidnapped or and sexually exploited, where we run a Geheimstaatspolizei, a secret state secret police. That's what Gestapo stood for. I am disgusted with you saying it's a joke. Donald Trump was just joking. You like these jokes of hurting other people and other Americans. What you are doing and the people that are apologizing, you're not American at all. What you are is you're in love with a dictator.
2: Yeah.
1: And you think that America should be a dictatorship and that the dictators should get to say horrible things and we all laugh uncomfortably about it and pretend that these are our values. I want you to tell you something. Even though I'm standing here with my blade hand, I could just imagine Thomas Jefferson, a man who had four mixed race children with a woman who was technically his slave, his late wife's half sister, who has above his monument, he condemns or he has immortal enmity to all forms of tyranny over man. Here we are, America, in which a president is out of his mind and a tyrant and a liar, the greatest documented liar in American history. And many of you think this is fun. Recalibrate yourself.
0: Yeah. Malcolm, something is changing. We were talking about this story in the headline this morning is families of killed soldiers snub White House Gold Star event. There are active duty military. You know how rare this is, speaking out, not just about our bases destroyed in the Middle East, which you said here on the Stephanie Miller Show before anybody in the mainstream media was reporting it. Most families of the six soldiers killed in the deadliest attack of the Iran war will not be attending a White House event for Gold Star families hosted by Trump. Good. And that's unprecedented. Troops who survived the attack have raised questions about why they were stationed at a site that didn't have sufficient air protection and was viewed as a likely target. They didn't get proper medical care afterwards. Mm-hmm. You have to wonder, all these generals he just fired, are they the ones that are gonna said they won't obey illegal orders? I mean, something's happening even in the military, Malcolm,
1: You know, Pete Hegseth, a man who wasn't qualified to even be the guy to carry the briefcase for these generals. He was a National Guard major, disgraced. And if I could quote the immortal words of the former commander of U.S. Special Operations Command, he is a wannabe war criminal.
0: Yeah.
1: He is out there changing the nature of the armed forces to be political. He opened a religious office so that Christian, not all religions, Christianity can be infused at every level of the government. He is an utter, unmitigated disaster, disgrace, frat boy, the way that Tammy Duckworth, a woman who served with honor, who lost both of her legs in combat, put it about Pete Hegseth. All right? We are in a crisis, yeah. America. We're in a crisis, and I'm going to tell you, I've said this years ago, we are in a crisis of honor.
0: Yeah.
1: We are in a honorless government. And the games, you guys feel the pride you feel when you watch a B-2 bomber fly over a football stadium. You don't feel that pride when we are now having, you know, we are losing a war to a country that has been bombed day and night with B-2 bombers. And now we've shown our weakness. Because we have a president that doesn't know what he's doing, has no plans, who is obsessing over gold all over the Oval Office and building a ballroom while you starve, while your children can't get educated because they destroyed the Department of Education. And you can't even do commerce because of the price of diesel.
0: We just talked to the head of the Teachers Association about Randy Weingarten about that. And to your point about corruption, Malcolm, an ABC News analysis found defense companies backed by Trump's sons have now raked in more than $6 billion in active or promised government contracts since those investments were made, according to the government's official contract reporting. There's got to be a new word for unprecedented in terms of the corruption.
2: Is there something a level above grift? Because that is beyond grift.
1: Grift doesn't cut it.
0: Stealing.
1: This grift doesn't cut it. This is theft from the American people.
2: Yeah. Yep.
1: You are stealing from the American people. And when the Democrats get into power, if we can actually sway, make it so that we actually get seated into power, we need to tear this government apart. We need waste, fraud, and abuse. Kristi Noem bought 5 jets for $500 million that have never flown and are sitting down on a tarmac that were overpaid for by $18 million per jet.
0: From a campaign donor.
1: Into the hands of someone who gave her $100,000. The return on investment's astronomical for corrupt politicians and corrupt people. We need every dollar back. We need to claw back every dollar, and we need to blacklist companies that did business with the Trump family.
0: Thank you.
1: This is theft. In World War II, in World War II, this is called war profiteering.
0: Yeah.
1: Well, that's what it is today.
0: Yeah. Malcolm, save 2 last ones for you as we head into the midterms to understand it's this whole party. They're all complicit. This is an interview on CNN, a reporter. Is it worth it for your constituents to pay higher prices because of the war in Iran? Republican Representative Ryan McKenzie. Fuel prices were high under Biden. Now they're starting to come down. Reporter, diesel is about $3 higher than it was at the beginning of the war. McKenzie, when refineries are blown up in Russia because of Ukraine, Trump did the same thing. Blamed Ukraine for gas prices. I mean, this party, Mike Johnson, the Iranians are not trustworthy negotiating partners. They lie as part of their religion.
1: Really?
0: As you said, we have the biggest liar the world's ever seen in the Oval Office.
1: The most documented liar in American history, quite arguably the most documented liar in all of history. And for those of you who say, oh, you guys have Trump derangement syndrome, you just hate Trump. Yes, I hate Trump. You know why I hate Trump? I hate liars. I hate incompetence. I hate fools. And I hate con artists who starve and kill people. You have a former heroin addict in charge of health. You have a TV star in charge of transportation and airline safety. You have, all these guys who were out there, Dr. Oz, shilling for pills out there. This is the single most corrupt, stupid kakistocracy, which means we are being led by the least qualified people in American history. And many of you think, yay, this is fun. I'm entertained. When your children are harmed, when your other American citizens die because of your stupid decision, then you maybe you'll be able to understand where we're coming from.
0: Okay, since you brought up health, let's end with one of your specialties, Russia.
1: Rubio,
0: 3 headlines. Rubio urges transparency from Russia over plague death as Russia restricts information. Hundreds of Russians in plague lockdown panic as lab worker dies. Senator Mike Lee, Republican of Utah, suggests Fauci-funded Russian plague outbreak. We are in the same cycle of stupid.
1: God.
0: And seriously, you're demanding Russia. Since when has Russia ever been transparent about anything?
1: This is without a doubt the stupidest time in American history, without any question. And here's the problem. Many of these people actually have education. They're doing this because they want to be part of the money bandwagon.
2: Yes, yes.
1: You know, their only concern about Russia is the secret deal that Jared Kushner and Steve Witkoff have been offering Russia, that they will fund Witkoff, Kushner, and Trump and their projects with almost $2 trillion of sanctioned Russian money that can't get out if they get them parts of Ukraine for Vladimir Putin. So what do you think? These people who lied, who had a bioweapons program since the 1950s, who weaponized tularemia, Marburg virus, Ebola, hantavirus, and now the plague, not the bubonic plague, the pneumonic plague, the one that's transferred by breathing.
0: Oh, my God.
1: A bioweapons program. And you go, blame Fauci. You people are mentally ill.
0: Yep.
1: This is, do I have to quote Leonardo DiCaprio from Don't Look Up? You're liars and you're crazy.
0: Effing crazy, yes. All right, listen, ladies and gentlemen, this is the guy, this is the American patriot that has warned you the plot to hack America was before 2016, him warning about Russia hacking our election. The plot, what's the... They want to kill Americans. It's about January 6th, the last time they tried to rig an election and overthrow the government. Just get all his books, read them, read this, support his Substack. Malcolm, you are a great American patriot.
2: And I'm so glad we got Shouty McShoutface this morning.
0: Yeah, we got you so shy. He is the only guest I have to turn my headphones down.
1: I am sorry had to come on here today to lecture like that, but hey. We're in unusual times.
2: Yes,
1: folks.
2: We are.
0: Yeah, we sure are. All right,
1: be
0: love
1: prepared.
0: You. Yeah, love you, Malcolm. Bye. See you next week. There he goes. 50 minutes after the hour.
3: So, did you listen to the audio from Ken Paxton dissing the convention?
4: Oh yeah. Oh yes, I did. They were like, "He's a bit of a drag, isn't he?" Didn't say who he is, but we know who it is.
3: Uh huh. Yeah, basically, he's like. He said, so to be honest with you, the numbers, when we did the convention, it dropped our numbers. Everybody's numbers dropped right now. Yeah, not good. And he's also very upset that Donald keeps saying he's not the best looking guy.
4: Yeah.
3: Poor Ken Paxton.
4: Oh, poor Ken Paxton. Poor. You know what else about Ken Paxton? He got impeached by his own party.
3: Yeah.
4: His own party does not like him. So I think there's going to be a lot of, I think Cornyn, they asked Cornyn if he's going to support Paxton. He said no. He said he's not going to go out and, you know, campaign for him. I would not be surprised if someone like John Cornyn votes for Tallarico. I don't think they like Paxton at all. And I think his own party wants him out, too. Now, would they put in a Democrat? We'll see. But I think there's enough independents in Texas that absolutely will.
3: Well, I think there are Republicans that will vote for Tallarico right now. I think a lot of the MAGA kids, you know, and the people that didn't know what Paxton did with regards to the pedophile. Those that didn't know, because for whatever reason, they're not, you know, most people don't pay attention all the time. Right. So, and they also have a lot of Sinclair stations down in Texas. So as soon as Tallarico started getting these ads out, people started realizing it. I think a lot of these Republicans, especially some MAGAs that are, hey, we're in the Epstein files and other things like that, they're upset. And so I think more Republicans than they may not admit it. Like a Cornyn won't admit. He said he's not, I'm not going to vote. He said it, not going to vote for Paxton. And they're like, will you vote for Tallarico? And he's like, I'm not going to say. So he might just leave it blank.
4: Right.
3: But
4: he might. And you know what? That's fine. Republicans stay home in Texas. You know, that's fine. I think everyone should vote. However, if you cannot vote because you are like digging your heels in because it happens to be a Democrat, then stay home. I mean, we're coming out in droves to vote in the midterm election. So either way, and I've talked about this before and you know it, I think they water down enough districts in Texas that they're going to lose some Republican seats they thought were safe because there's enough Democrats and independents. And like you said, Republicans that have just had enough.
3: Well, yeah, I mean, okay, let's shift to California. I am very, very, very upset with Governor Newsom for the veto of the bill that would have protected trans people and women. That he's lost my primary vote. Granted, if he were the nominee for the president, he would get that vote. But he's lost my primary vote based on just that one veto. And his reasoning was governors should have that kind of control if they want to extradite somebody or not extradite somebody. And it's like, not in this instance. You're allowing states where it's legal to have transgender care here in California, and it's legal to say get an abortion in California, but you're going to allow other states to extradite doctors that are doing a legal job in this state? That seems wrong.
4: Yeah, no, I agree with you. And I think, you know, at the event on Saturday, Big Gretch was there, Gretchen Whitmer was there, and she's been 10 toes down for the trans community, the LGBTQ community from the start. You know, you've got Andy Beshear down in a red state who has not turned his back on the trans community, who continues to win in a red state. I don't understand why these Democratic legislators and Democratic people running don't understand. If you throw the community under the bus, we have a 70 million person voting block. There are 70 million voters out there that are equality voters. The Human Rights Campaign has tracked this. You will lose your election if you lose the community. We can sway this election. And it is really disappointing when Newsom does something like this. Because, listen, like you said, if he's the nominee, I'm gonna get behind him. I don't want him to be the nominee. I don't think he would be the best thing for this country. I think that they will see him as a coastal elite, and he's going to lose middle America, like, big time. I think there's so many other people that are more qualified and would be more electable than Gavin Newsom. I'm sorry, but I do.
3: No, I you know, that was the vote where his veto is where I'm like, I cannot support. And it's what's two issues, technically, because it's LGBTQ and abortion. Right. But those are important. And the issue was protecting people and their doctors. That's all it was.
4: Yeah.
3: That was, it's a simple
4: Which
3: thing.
4: Which is weird, because I thought he had signed something before that, like, he wanted to hire the people in California that weren't able to give the reproductive health care because the state was banning it. There was something he did that I thought was actually positive in that aspect. And so when he vetoes stuff like this, I don't get it. You can't play both sides of the coin.
3: Yeah. His reasoning was governor's powers. Mm-hmm. And I disagree with that completely. You know, I just disagree with that. Paul in Seattle, you're on with Dana Goldberg.
5: Good morning. You know, thinking outside the box, we could make some real steps forward for LGBTQ rights if we in blue states just started lobbying the state legislatures to not pass laws that would prohibit the state from recording the gender and race of newborn babies and make that something that's optional for the parents to decide if they want that on the birth certificate. But if the state records the gender and race, which I think mine is both, that's essentially assigning a gender and a race to a person where there's no other time in your life that you actually have to disclose that kind of demographic information except when you're born, and it becomes an assignment of the state.
3: Right.
5: And if we had three states, say three blue states, Washington, Oregon, and California, in less than 10 years, there would be millions of people who did not have an assigned gender, and eventually it would become irrelevant.
3: Yeah. Yeah, no.
4: That's a really great point.
3: I agree. Yeah, because we have no choice over what our parents put down on our birth certificate.
4: Right. And there's over 200,000 intersex children born in this country every year. So parents are deciding, but based on what they're seeing on the outside, which it has caused so many problems as they go into puberty and beyond. I think it's a really great point. It's a good point. Never thought of it.
3: No, it's an excellent point. That's why I thought you would like that phone call. Christopher handed me this morning.
2: All right.
3: Donald will not rule out declaring a state of emergency before the midterms.
0: Yeah. 57 minutes after the hour. Yay for the extra shouty Malcolm Nance this morning. He's like our, he's all of our anger translator.
2: Yes, he is.
0: I didn't get to a lot of his posts he reposted. We ask women why they don't come forward when they're sexually assaulted. It's because we live in a world where an abuser can become president.
2: Absolutely.
0: Yeah, that is a horrible message to send to boys, I tell you what. He retweeted Mrs. Betty Bowers, who is
2: America's best Christian.
0: Yes. I'd rather get free money from the government than have socialism, which just teaches lazy, stupid folks they don't have to work for money they get, y'all. Yeah. We're not falling for the bribes. Thank you.
2: No.
0: And also he retweeted Eric Schmidt is going to lose his when they tell him about the Chicago Blackhawks, the Seattle Seahawks, the Miami Redhawks, and the Kansas Jayhawks. So little time, so many hawks, so confusing. All right, 58 minutes after the hour, Coffee with Carlos next. Well, did you know that your brain is roughly 73% water? 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
6: You know, they're bragging about making these numbers, the arrests over the last month or so have been the highest that they've ever had, even higher than during Metro Surge.
7: They have.
6: Yeah, and they're basically, and they're doing that by targeting people when they're vulnerable. They're going to hospitals. They're going to areas where people can't, you know,
7: churches.
6: They have no
7: they're
6: choice.
7: Waiting outside churches.
8: When you talked about the increased load of probation officers, my mind immediately went to the increased load for immigration court judges and how that has played a part all across the country. And then in particular in Minnesota, and I don't think we can talk about accountability without talking about Operation Metro Surge, because Minnesotans are still dealing with the aftermath, and it's not going to end anytime soon.
6: Yeah.
8: So in a position in the House and with your expertise, what is something that you can do to hold accountable what was done to us?
6: Well, one of the first things that we can do is we can ensure that our areas are protected. We can ensure that we've passed laws that keep ICE out of schools, keep them out of daycare centers. Mm-hmm. Those are statutes that went up for votes this year and did not pass. And my opponent was one of the people that voted against them, right? And for me, when we're looking at daycare centers, I understand that there was concern of putting more onus on the operators of daycare centers. But we also have to, as a prosecutor, unfortunately, sometimes I look at the possibility of bad actors. Like, part of that protection was about ensuring that parents who

0: here legally or not. And so that is one area where we absolutely can step up and pass these laws to ensure that if they're going to come in, they've got to be able to go. They have to go through the judicial system and not these ad hoc administrative warrants or just the whims or invitation of bad actors.
1: And would you use that to help leverage these people who are being abducted by ICE actually have seeing due process rather than just seeing them, you know, spirited away, going to three different detention centers in 48 hours, and then they're on a deportation plane because they go to a massive cattle call where everyone gets deported at once.
0: Yeah. Well, and I think one of the big things that is so often missed right now is that we are seeing people who are here legally caught up in that same thing.
1: Yes. Mm-hmm.
0: Like that's one of the huge things that, because people will talk about it and I'm at the doors, you know, people are like, well, yeah, but they're here, they broke a crime. And they're like, okay, I got it. One, we've got to make sure that the punishment fits the crime.
2: Right.
0: And right now, the way that they are, you know, they're bragging about making these numbers, the arrests over the last month or so have been the highest that they've ever had, even higher than during
1: yes.
0: Metro Surge.
1: They
0: right?
1: have.
0: Yeah. Yeah. And they're basically, and they're doing that by targeting people when they're vulnerable. They're going to hospitals. They're going to areas where people can't, you know,
1: churches.
0: They have no
1: they're
0: choice.
1: Waiting outside churches.
0: Right. And it doesn't, and whether they're here legally or illegally, you can look at the targeting of individuals in Ohio. The Haitian community here, there, who are here legally as refugees. Right. And so across the board, the way that these people who we invite to come here, this is another thing. Mike, I have a cousin who works in education or worked for a college, bringing in people on student visas, right? It was a huge boon for higher education because they pay a lot into those schools. Like that's how they were able to fund so many scholarships for our kids. And now they're going and she lost her job because they cannot recruit enough students to keep her job around.
2: Yeah.
0: And so
2: the trickle down effect is going to be huge and not yeah. in the way that the Republicans under Reagan thought was going to be a good thing. The whole trickle down thing is
0: Reagan was a
2: thing.
0: Huge fan of immigration. He talked about right. how good it was that people wanted to come here and how it was great. The speech that he said where when you if we go to China, we'll never be Chinese. If we go to India, we'll never be Indian. But if people come here, they become American. Mm-hmm. That's a Reagan quote. It's a little jumbled, but that's his line, right? So to say, no, we're not going to let you in because we don't want you to be American, that is America, right? Like, yeah. And so, yeah, they've completely lost the plot when it comes to what it means to bring people here because of how great we are. And I can...

0: The hypocrisy is so glaring, you can't even turn your head toward it. You will get blind. You know what? I know the real reason Trump hates California? I'll tell you. It has nothing to do with politics, because our governor got farther with his wife than he has in 15 years. That's right. And he's been California dreaming ever since.
1: Where is it?
2: We're under nuclear threat from Iran because of Donald Trump. And now I just saw the largest. It might be a centipede. It might be some other sort of serpent crawling on that wall over there. What? It's okay. I'm sure it'll be fine. I'm with Porter, who said, gods, what fresh hell awaits us today? Remember a time when we'd wake up and get ready to start the day and we didn't wonder what the president was going to do? How we didn't worry about being embarrassed on the world stage or concern ourselves with a dementia-riddled brain starting World War III? Yeah, that was nice. I specifically put a nightmare in here for just this scenario, and now I can't find it. Oh, well. Okay.
3: Did we?
2: Yeah, it's in here somewhere.
3: Okay, did you see it?
2: Yeah.
3: Okay.
2: Okay, I'll find it.
3: You're learning your box.